0: came to kill me.
1: Did my mother put you up to this?
2: No. As a matter of fact, your stepmother is in town right now. We two are quite alone.
0: I see.
2: You've always hated me, haven't you, Howard?
0: Yes, sir.
2: I suppose you can't help it. Your stepmother's a very beautiful woman.
1: She has nothing to do with us.
2: Makes very little difference. The fact of the matter is that you become dangerously psychopathic. I want you to know that I've taken steps to have you confined.
1: Oh, so that's the game, sir. You're going to kill me and tell the authorities you were protecting yourself from a homicidal maniac.
2: I'm glad you're aware of your disadvantages.
1: But you're not aware of yours.
2: The gun.
1: Did you murder my father?
2: You're going to...
3: Did you kill me?
1: Who? Who's speaking?
3: Answer me. Did you murder me?
1: Who are you? What are you?
3: Answer me.
1: Yes, I'll answer you. I'll kill you.
3: Don't. Speak before you die. Did you murder me in my sleep? I have got to know now.
1: Murder you.
3: Did you? Did you?
1: But he never spoke again. My father, using my body, had murdered him.
4: Howard, have you seen Dale?
1: Yes, Mother.
4: Where is he?
1: Come in. He's in here.
4: Howard, you... He murdered him.
1: Yes, when he tried to throw that knife at me, you see, he still has it in his hand.
4: Howard!
1: Don't try to get away.
4: Let me out of here.
1: No, Mother!
4: And don't call me Mother. You're no son of mine. You're a murderer.
1: Yes, Mother, but less of a murderer than you are. At least I killed in self-defense. Not when my victim was asleep, helpless, and unaware of danger.
4: Let me out of here.
1: No, you're going to stay.
4: Oh.
1: Yes, this gun. The same gun I used to murder your husband.
4: Oh.
1: Stay just where you are.
4: Why?
1: Because I want you to see this man who succeeded my father. This creature whom you love. Look at him there, Mother. Twisted grotesquely into the whining coward he proved himself to be in death. Look at him. This is the man you gave up my father for. This is the man you committed murder for.
4: Let me go.
1: No, look. This is the man who used his last breath to betray you.
4: Betray me?
1: Yes.
4: How?
1: He said that you killed my father.
4: I?
1: Yes.
4: It's a lie.
3: Is it, Gilda?
4: William.
3: Is it?
4: Yes, I didn't murder you.
3: I mean to know the truth. Do not think this is some trick played by my son. I am William. I know things which only you and I in all the world know.
4: Stop it.
3: Tell me the truth.
4: Don't point that gun at me.
3: Your only chance is to tell me the truth.
4: Will you? Will you let me live?
3: It will depend on what you tell me.
4: Then why should I tell you?
3: Because I am your husband, who once loved and trusted you, Villa. Tell me. Tell me now, or you will die.
4: Very well. I did it. I committed the murder. That's what you wanted to hear, is it? That's what you wanted me to tell you, is it?
3: It is what I wanted to know.
4: What are you going to do?
3: What do you think I should do?
4: Let me live. I've loved you. I've always loved you. It wasn't my fault. He put me up to it. Now that he's dead, I realize what I've done.
3: Do you?
4: Yes. Let me live. Let me live.
0: Perhaps I shall, Mother.
4: Howard. Oh, you understand, don't you? It's just as it happened with you and your father. So it happened with Dale and myself. You won't do anything to me, will you? I'm not your real mother, I know, but I have loved you, Howard. You know I've loved you. And I still love you.
1: Tell me one thing. Was he as guilty as you?
4: Yes. Yes, it was really all his fault.
1: Then come with me, Gilda. We're going to the police. And that's what happened, Inspector. She finally confessed. And I brought her here.
2: Have you anything to say, ma'am?
4: Yes, Inspector.
2: Well?
4: Everything I told my stepson, every word of my confession, was a lie.
1: Mother!
4: This boy's insane. He's been out of his mind ever since his father was murdered. I only made that confession to humor him and save my life. And I can prove what I say. More than one doctor has found him unbalanced.
2: I believe you, ma'am.
1: Inspector, you can't. This woman murdered my father. She told
2: me. We know who murdered your father, son. It was not this woman. He picked up a man yesterday. He confessed, gave us all the details. They all checked with the evidence. His name is Ralph Stone, criminal with a long record. And he murdered your father for money.
4: Then it wasn't my mother.
2: No, it wasn't your stepmother, no. It was her husband, Dale Burton. We learned that he hired this Ralph Stone to commit the murder.
1: Then I was right. My father knew what he was doing when he made me pull that trigger.
2: I wonder, son. Because you're under arrest for murder.
0: I kept telling them that I didn't murder Dale Barton. I didn't pull that trigger. It was my father who murdered him. They don't believe me. But it has to be right, you see. How could father have known Dale was guilty without supernatural knowledge? My father still lives inside of me. And sometimes he talks.

0: Well, friend, there's nothing wrong with little old Howard. Just a little bit nuts, but who isn't? And how'd you like someone to possess you someday? Just think, you could lead a double life for the price of a single. In fact, you may be able to save money because, as everybody knows, two can live cheaper than one. Which brings us to the moral of tonight's story, taken from the croonings of Nature Girl, who warbles, "Don't drop dead except in bed, otherwise you can break your head."
1: It's common knowledge, I suppose, that jittery nerves can help to cause a miserable headache. And it's almost as well known, I think, that Bromo Seltzer can help a headache in short order, even when that headache is accompanied by jangled nerves or stomach upset. Because Bromo Seltzer not only helps the headache, but helps calm the jumpy nerves and stomach upset at the same time. The makers of Bromo Seltzer have just received a letter from Mrs. Helen A. Haas of Mount Vernon, New York, in which she said,
2: "I've used Bromo Seltzer many times. 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
1: Thank you, Mrs. Helen Haas. You pointed out once again what millions of smart men and women know. Bromo Seltzer fights a headache quickly and helps calm jumpy nerves, too. What's more, it's so pleasant tasting, it's actually refreshing. Caution, use only as directed. If headaches persist or recur, see your doctor. But for ordinary headaches...
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0: Well, it's time to close that squeaking door for another 7-day rest. Until next week at this time, when Bromo Seltzer brings you another Inner Sanctum Mystery, directed by Hyman Brown. Oh, by the way, this month's Inner Sanctum Mystery novel is Report for a Corpse by Henry Kane. Next week's tale is titled Death is a Magician. A guy loses his girl, loses his mind, and meets a magician named Marco. Now, Marco makes an easy mark of our hero, and in turn, our hero uses Marco for target practice in a marathon murder. Marco, you see, just won't stay dead. Sounds scrambled. See us next Monday, friends, and we guarantee to scramble you some, too. Until then, good night. Pleasant dreams.
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0: I am the Whistler, and I know many things, for I walk by night. I know many strange tales hidden in the hearts of men and women who have stepped into the shadows. Yes, I know the nameless terrors of which they dare not speak.
1: And now for the Signal Oil Company, the Whistler's strange story, Desert Reckoning.

0: The small cabin plane pursues its course high above the Mexican desert. It's midnight, and a full moon bathes everything beneath it with a bright veneer. The land below, so starkly beautiful in the moonlight, is nothing but arid, barren wasteland, uninhabited, a long, endless stretch of nothing. Inside the plane, Larry Travis, the pilot, glances at his watch, then at the instrument panel. Behind him, his partner, Johnny Barron, tucks a blanket more securely around the girl, Ella Winant. Then, their easy flight is interrupted as the plane lurches forward, then drops suddenly, losing altitude.
1: What is it, Larry?
2: I'm not sure yet, Johnny. Don't worry, though. I can land this crate.
3: Where are we, Larry? Do you know?
2: Yes, yes, I know. We're at least 150 miles from the nearest village, and we're a little over 3,000 feet above nothing but desert.
3: Oh, no.
1: You're sure we're okay, Larry?
2: Oh, sure, sure we are, Johnny. You two just sit tight.
0: You're glad they can't see your smile, aren't you, Larry? They might not understand that this unfortunate difficulty above the lonely desert is all part of a plan. Your plan, Larry. Remember when it all began? It wasn't so long ago. Just last night, 24 hours ago, back there in San Salvador. The nightclub where you sat with Johnny's girlfriend, Ella. Yes, Larry, last night.
3: You think Johnny will be long, Larry?
0: That's
2: when
0: it began.
2: Be too long. But then he's the businessman in the setup. He'll give it whatever time the steel requires.
3: Oh, I hope it works out for both of you.
2: Well, thanks for including me in.
3: Well, you and Johnny, you've been a team for quite a while, haven't you?
2: Oh, just since the war. He had the money and I had a few beat-up transport planes. War surplus stuff, you know. Uh-huh. And I had the savvy, too. Put it all together and it comes out a pretty fair air freight service. Now this outfit in the States wants to buy us out lock, stock, and barrel. Planes, contracts, everything. And for a, well, a tidy sum.
3: Johnny said he hoped to get 70 or 80,000 for it.
2: Johnny seems to tell you quite a bit, doesn't he?
3: Well, yes, I guess he does.
2: He seems to like you a bit, too, doesn't he?
3: I hope he does. I like Johnny. Lots.
2: You sure?
3: Of course I'm sure, Larry.
2: Funny I had you figured different. I figured you knew a good thing when you saw it.
3: Thanks for the compliment.
2: Johnny and I will be splitting a nice piece of change when we get back to the States. If he closes this deal, we'll be flying back right away.
3: Yes, I know.
2: Now, if you were really a smart operator, you could probably talk Johnny into taking you along. Free trip home?
3: Look, Larry, Johnny's a big boy now. Maybe you don't think I'm the right girl for him. That's up to you. But about the trip home, he's already asked me to go along, and I'm going, Larry. And something else.
2: Hmm?
3: I think more of Johnny than anyone I know.
4: Hey, you two, brighten up. Hey, Julio, bring us a bottle. The good stuff.
3: Oh, Johnny, did you make it?
4: Did I? Oh, baby, did I? Hey, come alive, boy. It's all set. We're rich.
2: Well, come on. Give us the pitch. What happened?
4: Oh, it's wonderful. Well, we talked the whole thing over, and when the haggling was finished, we had ourselves a deal. A real deal.
3: Oh, Johnny, that's wonderful.
2: Well, wait a minute. What is this real deal, Johnny? How much?
4: $80,000.

0: Boy in this combo. When do we start? Tonight? Right now?
1: Wait a minute. Take it easy now. Take it easy. You make the business deals. I'll fly the plane. Well, let's see. Let's see. It'll take a little doing. Get the plane checked, gas, everything. How about tomorrow afternoon?
0: Oh, tomorrow afternoon's great with me. How about you, Ella? Oh, Larry, I asked
1: her. Yes, yes, I know. It's okay.
2: You're sure, Larry? Sure three isn't a crowd?
1: Not this time, Ella. This time, three's company.
3: Yes, that's when it all started, Larry, with the three of you at the nightclub in San Salvador just last night. And now, hours later, under the bright midnight over the Mexican desert, your small plane drops earthward. Terror, silent terror, grips Johnny and Ella in the seats behind you. You smile to yourself and say nothing. Finally, the motor sputters for the last time, and you guide the plane almost noiselessly to a landing on the desert floor.
1: Come on, let's get out of this kite and see what we're up against.
2: Oh, Mother Earth, you never look better to me.
1: Okay, Johnny.
0: Oh, I'm glad that's over. Hey, look at those big rocks you just missed.
2: Oh, they are big. There's a whole ridge of them. Oh, thanks for dodging them, Larry.
1: It was a pleasure.
0: Have you any idea where we are, Larry?
1: Sure, sure. Like I told you, nowhere. Nowhere in the biggest stretch of desert in Mexico. Any objections?
0: Well, no, Larry. Don't get sore. I just asked.
1: Oh, I'm sorry. Skip it. I'm not sore. Just a little edgy, I guess. Look, why don't you two get some shut-eye?
0: Well, what about you?
1: Oh, I'll tinker with the plane a little. Just the fuel line that's fouled up, I think. And then I'll grab some sleep, too.
0: Think I could help?
1: Oh, you?
0: Yeah, I guess you're right. I don't know a thing about it. You will get some sleep, though.
1: Oh, sure, sure, in a little while. Go on now. Don't worry. This thing will fly in the morning.
3: You help them set up camp for the night over by the big rocks to keep the wind away. And soon you're certain they're both asleep. No need for you to tinker with the plane, is there, Larry? Because there's nothing wrong with the fuel line. Nothing wrong with the plane at all. The motor sputters, the lurching, the sudden loss of altitude. A simple matter to arrange by turning the cutoff valve on the second gas tank. And it worked perfectly. You knew the terrain thoroughly. You sat down in the middle of nowhere, closer to the ridge of rocks than you'd expected, but otherwise at the exact spot where you had planned to land. You're the only one who can fly the plane out. It's a comforting thought, isn't it? And it lulls you off to sleep, deep, deep sleep, until the bright glare of morning wakens you. Even the early morning desert sun is stifling, penetrating, but you tell yourself you won't have to put up with the heat long. Not you, Larry.
0: Try to start the plane yet, Larry?
1: No, not yet, Johnny. It'll fly, though.
0: Well, let's get out of here, huh, Larry?
1: I am getting out, Johnny. Alone.
0: What are you...
2: Johnny! He's got a gun.
1: The girl's got a good eye, Johnny. You'll need her.
0: What's the idea, Larry?
1: It's simple, Johnny. $80,000. All mine. Nice of you to have that check payable to either one of us.
2: Oh, Johnny.
0: Easy, honey. You're just going to leave us here, Larry? To die? Is that it?
1: Oh, didn't you know? We had to make an emergency landing. You two got panicky and wandered away. After I fixed the plane, I tried to locate you, but... Well, I just couldn't.
0: You got it all figured out, huh?
1: Oh, we'll come back and look for you, Johnny. We'll search all over. And finally, we'll find you. Dead. Now, stay where you are, Johnny. I'm getting out of here.
0: Planes don't start, do they, without spark plugs?
1: What? When were you around this plane?
0: Last night. I was concerned about you. Wondered if you were going to get any sleep. And you were asleep long before I was. You didn't do anything to that plane, so I got suspicious and figured I'd better play it safe.
1: Give me those plugs, Johnny, or I'll kill you.
0: Go ahead. Kill me. Maybe you can find the spark plugs. See, I buried them in the sand someplace. I'll make you a deal, Larry. I'll take the gun...

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1: No deal.
0: Okay. Then we'll just stay here, all three of us, and see what happens.

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0: You weren't prepared for Johnny, were you, Larry? You were the one with the plan, not Johnny. It was your idea to leave Johnny and Ella to die in the desert while you flew on to San Diego and the $80,000 that's just waiting there for you. But Johnny, your business partner, who knows nothing about planes, who can't fly one, knew enough to remove the spark plugs to keep you from flying, Larry. Now you've still got the gun, a jug of water, the plane, all except the spark plugs. And only Johnny knows where they are. Following his refusal to give them to you, you split into two camps. Johnny and Ella going over behind the rocks and you staying near the plane. By noon, the glare of the desert sun puts everything in a weird, hazy glow. It's stifling. The sand is hot, burning hot, even through your shoes. The air is dry and parched. And then as you glance toward the ridge of rocks, you see Ella coming toward you, alone.
1: Johnny's asleep now.
2: Well, bless his little heart.
1: Larry, you've got to get me out of here. I can't stand this place. It's so hot. So terribly hot. Please take me with you.
2: Sure. Give me the spark plugs and I'll take you with me. Why not?
1: I don't know where they are. Oh, Larry, please.
2: So he was just a ticket back to the States, huh?
3: The stupid jerk.
1: I want to stay with you, Larry. Just you.
2: Yeah, I'll bet you do.
1: I'm not so bad. You might find you like to have me around, Larry, once you got used to it.
2: Hmm?
1: Anyway, I'm worth a try. Aren't I, Larry?
0: Somehow you expected this, hadn't you, Larry? You knew that sooner or later she'd be coming around. But you can't be too sure you figured her out correctly, can you? And you decide to be on guard, watch her closely. You walk back to the plane, drop to the sand in the shade beneath the wing. Presently, Ella joins you again.
1: What are you going to do, Larry?
2: Nothing. Just wait.
1: Wait? For what? We can't go anywhere,
2: is it? So we can't fly without spark plugs. But I still have the radio.
1: You mean you'll call for help?
2: Sure.
1: And the minute the rescue plane gets here, Johnny comes running out, tells his story.
2: He won't be alive to tell anybody anything.
1: You're going to...
2: I won't have to. The heat will. He hasn't any water out there, has he?
1: No.
2: Another day, two at the most without water, and he'll be through. When the desert's done its job, then I'll radio for help.
0: Yes, you've thought it all out, haven't you? Know exactly what's going to happen. It's only a matter of waiting, isn't it, Larry? Waiting for Johnny to die. As you sit there in the shade the plane wing affords, your eyes wander over the broad, flat, sandy wastes, the reflected glare. The intense heat is hard to bear, but you know it's worse for Johnny over among the rocks. The hours drag by slowly, silently, as you stare through the shimmering heat at the rocks. And Johnny, you know he's somewhere in them watching you. And then finally, sundown. But the breeze you've been hoping for doesn't come. Darkness settles down like a warm cloak over the desert. And then suddenly you're on your feet.
2: What the...
1: Larry, what's the matter?
2: Over there, look.
1: A red glow.
2: Yeah.
1: A fire.
2: Yes.
1: It's Johnny. He's trying to signal.
2: Come on. Come on, we're going over there.
1: Oh, no, Larry, I can't.
2: I said, come on your feet, you...
0: Half-dragging, pushing, you force Ella across the stretch of sand that lies between the plane and the rocks where Johnny has started the fire. But when you reach the fire, Johnny is nowhere to be seen.
2: There you are.
0: Quickly, you put out the blaze.
1: Larry, where could he be?
2: He's around. He's hiding out there somewhere in the dark. Better luck next time, Johnny!
1: Do you think that's what he was doing? Signaling?
2: He didn't start this fire to keep warm.
1: But surely he must have known you'd see the fire come up
2: here. Sure he knew. Wait a minute. Yes, he knew what I'd do. In fact, he was counting on it.
0: Suddenly the realization sweeps over you. You turn, race back to the plane, Ella following close behind. It was a clever move on Johnny's part, wasn't it, Larry? Yes. And as you reach the plane, you leap aboard. Gun in hand, you step inside. The cabin is empty. You glance around quickly to make certain nothing's been touched.
1: Larry, what's the matter? Why did you...
2: Your boyfriend tried to pull a fast one, that's all. That fire, sweetheart, he wanted to lure us away from the plane.
1: But why? He can't fly.
2: He was after something. I don't know what, but it's a good thing I got back here as fast as I did. Come on, let's get back outside.
1: Oh, Larry, can't I stay here, inside the plane? It's so hot out there.
2: It isn't any cooler in here. Come on. Ella, what are you doing in the plane?
1: I couldn't sleep out there, Larry. Honest, Larry,
2: You're just after the water jug, aren't you? Oh,
1: please, Larry, one drink.
2: No, hand it over. That's better. Now I'll feel... Hey, wait a minute. This jug feels funny. It's heavy.
1: Oh, no, Larry, don't turn it over. You'll lose the
2: water? No. Just desert sand, Ella. Sand, not water.
1: Johnny. He filled this spare jug with sand and took the one filled with water.
2: So that's what he was after tonight. That fire.
1: Sand. Just sand.
2: Yeah, sand. And he's out there now with a jug full of water. And he's the guy I thought would suffer. Why, that dirty boy! You.
1: Larry, listen. He's out there laughing at us.
2: Yeah.
1: Do you hear him, Larry? He's laughing at us.
2: I'll get him.
1: Larry, where are you going?
2: Out there to kill him. He's got the water we need.
1: Wait.
2: Wait? I'm sorry, baby. The waiting game is over.
0: You start across the sand toward the lab, mocking, taunting you, Larry. And the murderous rage within you mounts as you run for the rocks. And Johnny. As you reach them, the laughter suddenly stops. You stand there waiting, listening. Then you move slowly among the rocks, certain you know what Johnny's plan is. You stop, listen. Suddenly you turn on the flashlight. The beam cuts through the inky blackness, sweeps past several huge boulders. And there is Johnny.
2: You!
0: Even as you fire, you know you've missed him, Larry. You reach the spot where Johnny was standing. But he's vanished into the darkness.
1: Larry, look! The jug! You hit the water jug!
0: You reach down, pick up the shattered jug. Most of the water has already soaked into the sand. But there's still a little left. Not much, Larry. But enough to prolong life for a while, even in the desert. You turn, hurry back to the plane, pour what's left of the water into a canteen. Ella watches your every move.
1: Larry.
2: No, no, you can't. There isn't enough here to last another day. Here, hold this flashlight.
1: The radio. You're going to call?
2: Yes. Yes, the rescue plane ought to reach us in a couple of hours.
1: But Johnny, what about him?
2: It'll be dawn in a little while. That's when I start out looking for him. He can't duck me in broad daylight. He'll be dead by the time the plane gets here. What's the matter with this thing?
0: Sudden panic sweeps over you as you claw at the lid of the radio. Unhook it.
2: Got it.
0: Then as you look inside, you find what you'd feared most has happened. One of the radio tubes is gone.
2: First the spark plugs, so I couldn't fly out. Now the radio, so I can't call for help. Sure. Sure, when he came for the water, he took the tube and... Ella.
1: Yes.
2: Ella!
1: Larry, my arm!
2: Maybe Johnny didn't take the tube. Maybe you did.
1: Oh, Larry, please.
2: You double-crossing chiseler, you!
1: All right, I took it. But you'll never find it.
2: Oh, won't I?
1: Go ahead, kill me. But you won't find it.
0: Yes, you know she means it, don't you, Larry? She's just like Johnny. She'll never tell you unless you give her the gun. Her life depends on it. But you're not through yet, are you? You're thankful that when you made your plans back in San Salvador, you took the precaution to arrange an escape route, and now you're forced to make that move. You release your hold on Ella. Watch her as she slumps down to the floor, sobbing quietly. And then suddenly you're aware of the wind outside.
2: Well, it looks like we're in for a storm, sweetheart.
1: Storm?
2: Relax, relax. This one isn't going to bring water, only sand and lots of it. Well, I'd better get going.
1: You're leaving?
2: Yeah. Yes, I'm heading north. There's a spot 20 miles from here where an airliner crosses the desert 2 flights a week. One of them's today. I can reach that spot in time to signal it down if I start now.
1: Larry, you're going to leave me?
2: How'd you guess? There's just enough water in this canteen for one, sweetheart. Sure, I'm leaving you. But you won't be able to tell Johnny where you've hidden that radio tube.
1: No, Larry, wait! I...

0: When you see really ancient chariots humming merrily down the highway, don't you sometimes wonder what makes some cars last so much longer than others? Well, the way a car is driven naturally plays a big part. But an equally important factor is the lubrication and service a car gets. And that's where independent signal dealers shine. Having chosen the automobile servicing business as their permanent business, signal dealers are naturally interested in cars. With them, it's not a temporary job. In fact, most signal dealers have been in the service station business for years. That means they've acquired a know-how in taking care of cars, which can make a big difference in performance. Also, since each signal dealer is in business for himself, he realizes his success depends on keeping you satisfied. Because this conscientious type of personal service can add a lot to your car's life and your driving pleasure, it's another mighty good reason why each day more and more drivers are switching to Signal, the famous Go Farther gasoline.
1: The stinging sand drives against your hands and face, Larry, as you bend forward against the wind. You walk on and on, half seeing, half hearing. It seems hours since you left the plane, left Ella dead inside it, and Johnny somewhere in the rocks. There's nothing to fear from either of them, is there? Only the sandstorm now. But you're certain it won't last much longer. They usually blow themselves out in a matter of hours. Soon you should be near the point where the plane will fly over. But it's hard to tell, isn't it? You stop, lean into the wind, shield your eyes, and squint into the haze ahead of you.
2: What's that?
1: You wheel around. A plane, Larry. It sounded like a plane, but where? You look up, around, ahead of you. Or was it just the wind, your imagination? You listen, straining. You listen. Then you look up ahead. See the dim outlines of the rocks. You've been walking in a circle, Larry. You're right back where you started from.
2: It was a plane. Hey, wait! Johnny! Johnny, wait for me! Hey! Wait!
1: The plane has flown on, Larry. Your eyes search the haze, the thin strip of sky visible above it. And then you look down again and see your own plane on the ground right where it was. You hurry toward it.
2: The radio. Johnny must have found the tube. He radioed for help.
1: Your hands reach out for the radio controls. And then you see it. The note stuck up against the windshield. Johnny's note to you.
2: Larry, I put the tube back after I saw you start out this morning. He put it back. Then Ella did...
1: Yes, Larry. Suddenly it all becomes clear. Ella didn't take the radio tube. She lied to you.
2: No.
1: You realize now she thought she'd be safe from you like Johnny was. If you believed she had taken the tube, you read on.
2: I radioed for help. 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Bad storm, couldn't see you. 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

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All limericks become the property of the Signal Oil Company. Those selected for use on The Whistler will be chosen by our advertising representatives on the basis of humor, suitability, and originality. So, of course, they must be your own composition. Featured in tonight's story were Wally Mayer, Doris Singleton, and Hi Averback. The Whistler was produced and directed by George W. Allen, with story by Sid Swirsky and Duane Yarnell, music by Wilbur Hatch, and was transmitted to our troops overseas by the Armed Forces Radio Service. The Whistler is entirely fictional, and all characters portrayed on The Whistler are also fictional. Any similarity of names or resemblance to persons living or dead is purely coincidental. Remember, at this same time next Sunday, another strange tale by The Whistler.

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0: Hi. 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But sometimes I just get restless and I quit a job. And then again, sometimes I get restless and I take one. This time I took one. Night counter man at an all-night hamburger diner. The diner was located on the Lower West Side, right between a saloon and a dance hall. Those who liked weak drinks went to the saloon, and those who liked strong women went to the dance joint. Nobody came to the diner. Nobody but Trouble. Trouble was a 9-year-old cowboy with freckles and a shoebox under his arm, and it was around midnight on a miserable night when the door popped open and he popped in. How do you do? What'll it be, partner?
1: One wimpy, drown it.
0: How's that?
1: One wimpy, drown it. A hamburger with ketchup.
0: Oh, excuse me, kid. I'm still new at this job. I sling the hash, but not the lingo. Okay, one wimpy coming up.
1: And drown it.
0: Righto, we'll drown it. What's a kid like you doing out this late on a rainy night?
1: I'm just coming back from a friend's house.
0: What was it, an all-night pinochle game? How old are you anyway, son? 8?
1: I'm 9.
0: 9?
1: Well, going on 9.
0: Oh, pardon me. How about a glass of milk while you're waiting?
1: Okay.
0: You, got any money?
1: See this shoebox?
0: Yep.
1: Know what's in it?
0: Shoes.
1: Money. $50,000.
0: Yeah? Well, that's a nice safe place to hide it, kid. Only you go around walking with that much dough in your shoes and you're going to be 10 feet tall. Hey, here's your hamburger.
1: Oh, thanks. You forgot to drown it.
0: What?
1: Ketchup.
0: Oh, yeah, the ketchup. Here. Yeah, slow down. Take it. When did you eat last, anyway?
1: This morning.
0: Well, I guess you'll be wanting another burger, then.
1: Mm-hmm.
0: Coming up. Where do you live, kid?
1: No place.
0: You, wouldn't be on the lam, would you?
1: Uh-uh.
0: Running away from home? I guess that things tough at school? Maybe your mom just doesn't understand you, huh?
1: I got no mom.
0: Oh. You got a pop?
1: Yeah, I got a pop.
0: What's his name?
1: None of your business.
0: Okay. You're a citizen. You don't have to answer. How about another milk? Where you headed?
1: Boat.
0: Any special boat?
1: One that's going far away.
0: Your boats cost a lot of money.
1: I got a whole shoebox full of money.
0: Oh, sure, I forgot. That's right. You're loaded with loot.
1: How much do I owe you?
0: Forget it.
1: I can pay you.
0: Now, look, kid, it's a cold, wet night. This is a bad neighborhood. Why don't you go home and run away some other time?
1: I can't go home.
0: You just think you can. It don't help to run away, kid. I'm an expert. I've been running all my life.
1: I can't go home.
0: I'll call a friend of mine who's a cop, and he'll take you...
1: Get away from that telephone, mister. I got a gun in my pocket, and I'll shoot you.
0: Oh. I didn't know you were a desperado. Who is it, Billy the Kid or Jesse James?
1: Just tell me how much, and I'll get out of here.
0: Hamburger, 2 glasses at 40 cents.
1: Okay. Here's a dollar. Keep the change.
0: Thanks. Well, what do you know?
1: What's the matter?
0: Nothing. Not a thing, kid. I was just admiring the lifelike engraving here of President Howdy Doody. Yep. The kid had handed me a hunk of Howdy Doody money. But I make like it's the real stuff and ring it up. He starts to climb down off the seat, hanging onto his small shoebox full of howdy-doody dough like his life depended on it. All of a sudden, he looks awful small and scared. He reminds me of the way I must have looked myself when I took off from the orphan home at the advanced age of 10 years.
1: Well, I gotta be shoving off. So long.
0: Thanks for the tip. Oh, a kid.
1: Yeah?
0: You know, if you've got a long boat ride ahead of you, you ought to take some food along. Why don't you wait here a minute? I'll see if we got some donuts back in the kitchen.
1: Well, okay, but no tricks. I got a gun in my pocket.
0: Sure, no tricks. I'll be right back. Here, you can listen to the radio while I'm out.

0: Hello, operator. Give me the 21st precinct. Hello, is Detective Sergeant Finger there? Yeah. Hello, Finger. This is Rocky. Rocky Fortune. Listen, I got a scared young kid down here at the Oasis Diner on Fleet Street. A runaway. Can you send somebody down to pick him up? I can't leave the joint. Yeah, sure. I'll stall him. Thanks, Sergeant. I hang up and go out front again. When I get there, Junior's disappeared. And in this place is a young dame about 22 with a figure like the before and after ads. Only she's after, if you know what I mean. When I get around to it, I see she's got a nice face, too.
1: Pardon me.
0: Pardon me?
1: Well, you haven't done anything.
0: I'd love to. What'll it be?
1: Well, I'd like to ask you a question.
0: I'd like to ask you one, too.
1: Have you seen a little boy about 9?
0: That isn't the question I had in mind, but it still goes. Have you seen one, honey?
1: Please, I'm serious.
0: So am I. There was a kid here a few minutes ago. Did you see him?
1: No. Was he a little boy with freckles and reddish hair?
0: That's the boy. A pocket size Arthur Godfrey. You a relative?
1: I'm his aunt. Please, where did he go?
0: I told you, he disappeared.
1: Well, did he say where he was going?
0: Out of Mongolia, I think. What's the story on him?
1: Well, he ran away from his boarding school. He stopped at his father's house early this evening to get some things, and then he just disappeared.
0: How did you track him down here?
1: Well, I located a taxi driver who dropped him off at the corner. Since this is the only place open at this hour, I thought you might have seen him.
0: How come his pop didn't notify the cops?
1: Well, I thought he had.
0: Don't
1: you have some idea which way he went?
0: Well, you might try the waterfront. He mentioned hopping a boat.
1: Oh, thank you.
0: Say, it's no neighborhood for a pretty girl alone. I
1: can take care of myself, Mr.
0: Fortune. Call me Rocky.
1: Mr. Fortune.
0: If you wait till I close up, I'll...
1: Good night.
0: I'll nothing.
2: Concerning the holdup of the shoe company payroll last night, police still have no clue as to the identity of the four men who stole the money. They wore Halloween masks. The smallest seemed to be the leader, and an all-points bulletin has been broadcast by the police in an effort to prevent
3: you
2: the men from getting beyond...
0: I heard.
4: Step over here.
0: What is this?
3: You hide.
0: Okay.
4: I'm looking for a kid, 9 years old. Freckles, red hair.
0: Who isn't?
3: You want me to hit him, boss?
4: Take it easy, Moose. You seen him?
0: What if I have?
4: You'll tell me.
0: Suppose I don't feel like...
3: Okay, boss.
4: Okay.
3: Ooh.
4: Well?
0: Okay, he was here and he left.
4: Did he have anything with him?
0: Just an old shoebox.
4: Which way'd he go?
0: How should I know?
4: Maybe you saw.
0: I didn't. Now, how about taking your gorilla and getting out of here?
3: Can I hit him, boss?
4: Take it easy. Did he say anything? Anything happened while he was here?
0: He said he was running away from home. A dame comes in and she says she's his aunt. I told her I didn't know where he was.
4: That's all?
0: That's all.
4: You sure?
0: I said that's all.
4: Moose.
3: Boss?
4: Make sure.
3: Okay.
0: Oh.
4: Still sure?
0: I'm sure.
4: Well?
0: I told you.
4: Hey, sure. Come on, Moose.
5: Thanks, Park.
0: My stomach feels like I've been kicked by an army mule, so I hang onto the counter till the blue wheels stop going around, then I go behind the counter to clean up for the night. I hear a noise which seems to be coming from inside a big trash can we keep there, and I figure we got mice again, so I open it. From the mice is a small boy with a shoebox and a face full of half-eaten custard pie. Okay, kid. Come out of the pail.
6: Are they gone?
0: You been in there all that time?
6: I hit her when I heard someone come.
0: Did you hear those two hoods?
6: Uh-huh.
0: You want to tell me why those roughnecks were after you?
6: Well, the big one, Moose, he's a hired muscle.
0: Muscle?
6: You know, a gunman, a fiddler. The little one, he's Perry Brock.
0: Brock? Yeah, he's one of the old Murder Consolidated boys, isn't he?
6: Uh-huh. Now you know why I don't want to go home?
0: I don't follow, son. What's Perry Brock to you?
6: My father.
0: Oh, you got a lot of trouble.
6: So you see, if you call the cops and they send me home, he'll just beat me up and send me back to the boarding school again.
0: Yeah, I guess he would.
6: So I better get going, mister.
0: Call me Rocky.
6: My name's Nicky.
0: Hold it, Nick. Here comes the law.
6: I'll duck out the back.
0: You can get back in the garbage can. I'll get rid of him. Well, hiya, Sergeant.
7: So where's the kid?
0: The kid? Oh, yeah. Oh, the kid. He took off, vanished.
7: You don't say.
0: Just like that. Poof.
7: You couldn't call up the precinct and say, Sergeant Finger, don't bother walking over here on your tired feet on which you've been standing all day. The kid is gone. You couldn't do that, huh?
0: Well, I tried to get you, but the line was busy. Here, have a cup of coffee and a hamburger. On the house.
7: You trying to bribe an officer?
0: Uh-huh.
7: Make it a double hamburger with an onion.
0: Two double hamburgers and a pecan ring later, I get rid of Sergeant Finger of the Mounted and get the kid out of the garbage can. He smells like an old gymnasium, but I can't figure anything else except to take him in his shoebox home with me, which I do. I let him soak for a few hours and put him in my bed while I make like G.I. Joe in the Broadloom. About 10 minutes after I fall asleep... Mickey. Hey, Mickey.
6: Let me alone.
0: What is it, kid? What's the matter?
6: Nothing.
0: Just crying to irrigate the freckles, huh?
6: Let me alone.
0: I know how you must feel, Mick.
6: Nobody knows how I feel.
0: That's not true, kid. Lots of people get a raw deal from life. You take me. I was an orphan. I didn't even have a father to run away from.
6: Maybe you're lucky.
0: You don't get much love from a paid matron who has to divide it up among 150 lonely kids.
6: Sounds like a boarding school.
0: Yeah. Sometimes I used to lay in bed wanting to cry so bad I thought I'd bust wide open.
6: That's how I feel sometimes.
0: So I ran away, too, just like you. Only it didn't help. I was twice as lonely and there was nobody to cry to. I've been running all my life. Get restless, quit a job. Get restless, take a job. It adds up to a big fat goose egg.
6: I don't care. I'm going to be tough.
0: Sure, you live in the jungle, you got to be tough. But running away, well, that ain't tough, kid. Why don't you go home to your dad?
6: I can't.
0: Why not?
6: He don't want me. He never wanted me. He never even lived with me and Mom.
0: Never?
6: Uh-uh. After Mom died, I lived with my Aunt Annie, Mom's sister. But then she and Dad had a big fight, and he sent me away to boarding school.
0: You like your aunt?
6: Yeah, she's okay.
0: Yeah, that's how she looked to me. Well, suppose we call her.
6: No, Dad would just come and get me again. He ain't much good, Rocky.
0: I hate to hear you say that, but I guess maybe you're right, kid. Let's get some sleep, and we'll talk about it in the morning. Here, blow. Attaboy. Yeah, pull the cover over you. Good night, kid.
6: Rocky?
0: Mm-hmm?
6: Could I stay with you, maybe? We could both be orphans together, huh?
0: No, I'm afraid not, kid.
6: I could get a job. I'm strong, honest. And I got plenty of money, enough for both of us. More than $50,000. I wouldn't be much trouble, Rocky, honest.
0: We'll talk about it in the morning, huh? Let's get some sleep. Good night, Mickey.
6: Good night, Rocky.

0: I don't get very much sleep. I'm thinking about this poor kid with his box full of howdy doody money and what I'm going to do about him. It's early in the morning when I quit trying to sleep and get up to make us some breakfast. I almost fall on my face, tripping over the shoebox. My foot goes through the cover and I pick it up to tie it again. 5 seconds later, I'm burning up the telephone switchboard. Operator, give me the 21st precinct. Yeah. Hello. Sergeant Finger still on duty? Uh-huh. Sarge, this is Rocky. Now listen to me, I got that kid again. He's asleep in my room. Yeah. Not only that, but he's got a shoebox with enough government folding money in it to choke a dinosaur. I'm not dreaming, Sarge. Get over here, will you? 25 Bleakman, okay.
1: Okay, put your hands up.
0: Hey, wait a minute.
1: This is a real gun, Rocky, and it's loaded, so get him up.
0: Now, be careful with that thing.
1: You're some pal. All that stuff you told me last night, how you knew what it was like. Now you're calling the cops to send me home.
0: Mickey, listen to me. It's wrong what you're doing.
1: You said you gotta be tough, well, I'm gonna be tough.
0: I didn't mean tough that way. If you took that money from someplace, give it back. Give it to the cops. And give them that gun before you get hurt.
1: Not me, I'm gonna be tough.
0: You're gonna wind up like your old man, Mickey. He's tough, too. The wrong kind of tough. Now, come on now. Wait here for this detective friend of mine.
1: I ain't going to no police station.
0: Look, in case you don't know it, kid, there's nobody lives it up like a lost kid in a police station. Honest, they put you up on a desk, they buy you ice cream cones, double dips, they read your comic books, take your picture, wearing a copper's hat.
1: And then my pop comes and takes me home and beats me up. Oh, Rocky, I'm getting out.
0: Okay, Mick. Good luck.
1: You said when you live in a jungle, you gotta be tough. Well, I'm gonna be tough. I'm gonna be tougher than anybody.
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10: And we're live here outside the Perez family home just waiting for the... And there they go, almost on time this morning. Mom is coming out the front door strong with a double-arm kid carry. Looks like Dad has the bags. Daughter is bringing up the rear. Oh, but the diaper bag wasn't closed. Diapers and toys are everywhere. Ooh, but Mom has just nailed the perfect car seat buckle for the toddler. And now the eldest daughter, who looks to be about 9 or 10, has secured herself in the booster seat. Dad zips the bag closed, and they're off. Ah, but looks like Mom doesn't realize her coffee cup is still on the roof of the car. And there it goes. Oh, that's a shame. That mug was a fam favorite.
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0: Come in. Welcome. I'm E.G. Marshall. It's no secret that compulsive gamblers are every bit as sick as alcoholics or drug addicts. Gambling is a fever that consumes them as surely as whiskey or heroin. However, even the most habitual and devoted of gamblers might well hesitate when the gamble literally means his life or death.
1: Come on, man. Choose. I'm giving you more of a chance than you gave Lucy. Now, you've got a 50-50 chance. Now, one capsule is harmless, on my word of honor. The other means death. Now, I'm giving you a choice. First chance. You might even have the pleasure of watching me die.
0: Our mystery drama, A Study in Scarlet, was adapted from the Sir Arthur Conan Doyle classic, especially for the Mystery Theater by Murray Burnett, and stars Kevin McCarthy. 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

0: word association games provide amusement for many people. They're even employed by psychologists to diagnose aptitudes and attitudes. For example, Scarlett O'Hara brings to mind Rhett Butler, while Romeo immediately suggests Juliet. Sherlock Holmes, Dr. Watson. It's possible that many of you wondered how Sherlock Holmes and Dr. Watson first met and decided that they would make good roommates.
1: Well, Doctor, you've seen the flat, and I am Sherlock Holmes.
2: I said the flat seems comfortable, and as far as you, Mr. Holmes, are concerned, I imagine we'll have to let time tell us if we're going to get along with each other.
1: Capital thinking, my dear sir. And let me tell you at once that I shall require the use of this sitting room only when I see my clients. They may come at odd hours, but you'd certainly understand that, being yourself a physician and lately come from Afghanistan.
2: Who told you that, sir?
1: Our mutual friend Wallaby told me you were a doctor, but I deduced that you were recently in Afghanistan.
2: Mr. Holmes, I've no wish to be rude, and certainly not on such short acquaintance, but I cannot have believed...
1: I was told that you were a doctor, but you carry yourself with an air of a military man. Army doctor. Just come from the tropics because his face is dark, but his wrist's fair. Left arm injured because he holds it slightly stiff in an unnatural position. Where in the tropics could an English army doctor have received such a wound? Clearly, in Afghanistan.
2: Well, it sounds simple when you explain it, but I find it rather astonishing.
1: Elementary, my dear fellow. Elementary.
2: As the days wore on, I found Holmes a singularly easy man to live with. Quiet in his way, with regular habits, but with no seeming system for work. Indeed, I didn't discover what work he was engaged in until one morning in March, when I arose somewhat earlier than was my custom, and at breakfast read an article with the somewhat ambitious title of The Book of Life. Oh, what utter nonsense. Hmm? Never read such rubbish in my life.
1: What is?
2: This article evidently written by some armchair lounger who solves riddles by sitting safely in his own study. I should like to see him clapped down in a third-class railway carriage and asked to name the trades of his fellow travelers. I'd lay 1,000 to 1 against him.
1: Ah, you would lose your money. As for that article, I wrote it myself.
2: You?
1: Yes, I specialize in observation and deduction, which has set me up in my trade. I am a consulting detective.
2: What's that?
1: Well, to put it succinctly, I step in when government and private detectives are at fault.
2: The very next day, when a letter came by special messenger, it was signed Inspector Lestrade of Scotland Yard, who asked my roommate to come, if possible, to 3 Lauriston Gardens off the Brixton Road. Holmes asked me along, and in a very short time we alighted from a cab at the address.
1: Now, we're fortunate that it rained so heavily last night. But come along. I see Lestrade waiting at the door.
3: It's nice of you to come right along, Mr. Holmes, but who is...
1: This is my friend and colleague, Dr. Watson. If you don't object...
3: Oh, any friend of yours is always welcome.
2: Thank you.
3: Now, come this way and I'll show you the room.
1: Ah, by the by, Lestrade, did you come here in a cab?
3: No, sir, no. Now, as you can see, this house was to let. Mm-hmm. All the other rooms were locked, and here the only item of furniture is the dining room table. And that, as you can see, is occupied by the corpse.
1: I assume you've already examined the body. Is there no wound?
3: No wound at all, Mr. Holmes. And yet we have these great gouts and splashes of blood all over.
1: Then the blood must belong to the murderer, if a murder has been committed.
2: If a murder was committed? Look at the man's face, the distortion of his limbs.
1: Yes, Watson, I've noted all those things. But tell me, Lestrade, did you move the corpse at all?
3: Oh, no more than was necessary for the purposes of examination.
1: Mm-hmm. Well, then you can have the body taken to the mortuary. There's nothing more to be learned from it.
3: Right. All right, you two, you can take the body out. I say, look at that. There's been a woman here. That's a woman's wedding ring which just fell from the body. As if this wasn't already complicated enough.
1: What did you find in the pockets?
3: Oh, a gold watch, gold pin with a strange device, looks like some kind of a cube, a Russian leather card case, card printed reading Enoch J. Drebber of Cleveland. Two letters to one E. J. Drebber and one to Joseph Stangerson.
1: Addressed?
3: American Exchange Strand. They refer to steamship sailings. Yes, it's clear that this unfortunate man was about to return to New York.
1: And this other man, Stangerson, have you made any inquiries about him?
3: Oh, of course, Mr. Holmes, but you haven't seen yet what I consider is crucial. Now, it's over here in the corner, against the wall, and you can't see it unless you strike a match.
2: In the particular corner illuminated by the flaring match, part of the wallpaper had been peeled away, and there, scrawled in blood-red letters, was a single word, R-A-C-H-E, Rush.
3: Ah, Mr. Holmes, what do you think of that?
1: A fascinating discovery. I've not had time to examine this room yet, but with your permission, I'll do so now.
3: Would it disturb you if I were to reconstruct how the word came to be there and what it means?
1: No, by no means. I'd be interested to hear your theory, Lestrade.
3: Well, first, why was this corner chosen to write upon? Because, Mr. Holmes, if you'll observe that candle on the mantelpiece...
1: I see it.
3: That must have been lit at the time, and that made this corner the brightest spot in the room.
1: Excellent, Lestrade. I congratulate you.
3: And the murderer wrote with his or her own blood. Now, you see this smear where it has trickled down the wall?
1: My dear Lestrade, you're outdoing yourself. I agree.
3: Well, that disposes of the idea of suicide, right?
1: Absolutely. It was murder. But now that you've found the writing and done so brilliantly, what do you construe it to mean?
3: Well, simply that the dead man was going to write the female name, Rachel, but was interrupted before he or she had time to finish. Oh, you mark my words, Mr. Holmes. When this case comes to be cleared up, we'll find out that a woman named Rachel had something to do with it.
1: Interesting and partially accurate. First, you're correct. It was murder. Secondly, the murderer was a man. He's more than 6 feet tall, in the prime of life, and he has small feet for a man of his height. He wore coarse, square-toed boots and smoked a Trichinopoly cigar.
3: One moment, sir. I can't get it all down. It's too fast.
1: Oh, yes. He came here with his victim in a four-wheeled cab, which was drawn by a horse with three old shoes and one new one on his off foreleg. In all probability, the murderer has a florid complexion, and the fingernails of his right hand were remarkably long. Now, these few indications may be of some assistance to you?
3: Oh, yes, of course. I must thank you, but Mr. Holmes, if the man was murdered, how was it done?
1: Poison.
3: Poison? But how? I mean, did he...
1: One other thing, Lestrade. Rache is the German word for revenge. So don't waste any time looking for a woman named Rachel.
2: Holmes, you're not at all as sure of those particulars you gave Lestrade as you seem to be.
1: Well, there is no room for error. If you take the trouble to observe, you'd reach the same conclusions. On arriving, I saw the cab had made two ruts with its wheels close to the curb.
2: Yeah.
1: You know about last night's rain? There were also marks of the horse's hooves. Plain for all to see.
2: Oh, yes, sir.
1: Lestrade said that he had not come by cab, so it must have brought those two individuals to the house.
2: Well, that seems simple enough, but the description of the man, his height...
1: My dear doctor, when a man writes on a wall, he doesn't lean down or reach up. He writes at eye level.
2: Oh, yes. Hmm?
1: Now that writing was over 6 feet from the ground. Child's play, doctor.
2: I must confess you make it seem that way, but his age is...
1: Well, if a man can stride 4.5 feet without the smallest effort, he can't be approaching senility. That was the breadth of a puddle in the garden walk that Square Toes had hopped over. Patent leather black boots had gone round.
2: But Holmes, that would mean that these two...
1: Came in the same cab.
2: Right.
1: Were as friendly as possible until they got inside the house.
2: I still can't understand about the fingernails and the cigar.
1: The writing on the wall was done by a man's fingernail. dipped in blood.
2: Oh, I see.
1: The wall plaster was slightly scratched, which wouldn't have been the case if the man's nails had been trimmed. And as for the cigar, I've made a special study of cigar ashes, written a monograph on the subject. And the ash that I picked up from the floor could only have come from a Trichinopoly cigar.
2: I was pleased to see that I wasn't the only man who was astounded by the deductive reasoning processes of my friend Holmes. We'd gone to see Constable Rance, who'd found the body.
1: What I particularly want to know is, was the street empty when you went out to call for help?
4: Well, it was, as far as anybody that could be of any good goes.
1: What do you mean?
4: I've seen many a drunk chap in my time, but never anyone so bleeding drunk as that cove.
1: How was he dressed?
4: Brown overcoat.
1: Had he a whip in his hand?
4: No.
1: He must have left it behind. You didn't happen to see or hear a cab after that?
4: I was tending to my business.
1: You should rather say that you were letting the man who holds the clue to this mystery slip through your fingers. Come along, Doctor.
2: Holmes, I'm afraid I'm as much in the dark as the constable. If this man is the second party in the mystery, why should he return so soon to the scene of the crime?
1: The ring, Doctor. The wedding ring.
2: Oh.
1: If we have no other way of catching him, we can always bait our line with the ring.
0: Some two centuries before, Hamlet had cried, "The play's the thing wherein I'll catch the conscience of the king." Now Sherlock Holmes has informed Dr. Watson that the ring will catch the man who scrawled the German word Rush in blood across the wall of the murder room. Act two will tell us whether he's right.
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0: all use our friends in one way or another. Sometimes some of us use friendship in a way that stretches the ties almost to the breaking point. But I'll venture to say that no one ever used a friend as often and as recklessly as Sherlock Holmes used Dr. Watson, and still retained his friendship and loyalty. For example, here we pick up the friends in the familiar apartment on Baker Street, where Watson is waiting for Holmes, who has disappeared.
1: My dear doctor, I must apologize for running off, but I've had a great deal to do. I had this advertisement sent to every paper this morning. Here, read it in the Lost and Found column.
2: In Brixton Road this morning, a plain gold wedding ring. Apply Dr. Watson to 1B Baker Street between 8 and 9 this evening.
1: Excuse me, my using your name, but I fear that some of these dunderheads might recognize mine.
2: That's quite all right. But what if someone applies? I have no ring.
1: Oh, yes, you have. This will do very well. It's almost a facsimile.
2: And who do you expect to answer this advertisement?
1: I've already told you. The man in the brown coat, or he will send an accomplice.
2: I still don't understand why he wrote the word rash on the wall.
1: Simply a blind to put the police on the wrong track. It was not written by a German because, while the A was printed somewhat after the German fashion, a real German invariably prints in Latin characters. So this was done by a clumsy imitator who overdid his part. Unless I'm very wrong, this will be our man now.
2: Come in.
3: Good evening, gentlemen. Good evening.
2: Good evening, madam.
3: Well, it's this advert has brought me. Now, as to this gold wedding ring in the Brixton Road, it belongs to my girl, Sally, as had married only this time.
1: German invariably prints in Latin characters. So this was done by a clumsy imitator who overdid his part. Unless I'm very wrong, this will be our man now.
2: Come in.
3: Good evening, gentlemen. Good evening.
2: Good evening, madam.
3: Well, it's this advert has brought me. Now, as to this gold wedding ring in the Brixton Road, it belongs to my girl, Sally, as had married only this time 12 months, which her husband is steward aboard a union boat. And what he'd say if he comes home and her without a ring is more than I can think.
2: Yes. Well, is this her ring?
3: Ah, the Lord be thanked. Sally will be a glad girl this night. Ah, that's the ring.
2: Where are you going, Holmes?
1: I must follow her. She's obviously an accomplice. No, Watson, she'll lead me to the man I want.
2: After Holmes left, I had no other callers, and I sat puffing at my pipe while 10 and then 11 o'clock passed with no word from him. It was close upon midnight when I heard his latchkey. Well, Holmes, how did it go?
1: Doctor, you must promise me not to tell this to Lestrade because he'd never let me forget it.
2: What is it? What did she do?
1: I ran out after her and had no trouble keeping up, as she'd gone only a little way before she began to limp and show every sign of exhaustion. Presently, she came to a halt and hailed a four-wheeler which was passing, and she clambered in, and I managed to perch myself behind. And I heard her sing out 13 Duncan Street, Houndsditch. Away we rattled. And just before the driver pulled up there, I hopped off and began lounging about down the street.
2: I see.
1: Well, I shall never forget that cab driver's face as he opened the door and waited expectantly, waited for the passenger who never came out.
2: Well, you don't mean to say that that tottering, feeble old woman was able to get out of the cab while it was in motion without either you or...
1: Old woman be damned. We were the old women to be taken in by that disguise.
2: What?
1: It was a young man, and he must have been an incomparable actor. And now we must look elsewhere to find our man and our answer.
4: My dear Holmes, congratulate me. I have solved the whole thing.
1: You mean you're on the right track?
4: The right track? Why, I have the man under lock and key.
1: And the man's name is?
4: Arthur Charpentier, sub-lieutenant in Her Majesty's Navy.
1: Well, I'm waiting to hear what's...

0: Get you on the right track.
1: Well, of course. The prime difficulty was in tracing the antecedents of this American. Now, Mr. Holmes, do you remember the hat we found beside the dead man?
0: Mm-hmm. John Underwood and Sons, 129 Camberwell Road.
1: Well, I had no idea you'd noticed that. Have you been there?
0: No.
1: Oh. Well, anyway, I never neglect a chance, no matter how small. I went there and checked over his books and discovered that he'd sold the hat to a Mr. Drebber residing at Charpentier's boarding establishment, Torquay Terrace.
0: Very, very smart.
1: Oh, thank you, Mr. Holmes. Needless to say, I hurried right around to Torquay Terrace, and it was there I found the answer to the whole business. Well, not from Mrs. Charpentier, who runs the establishment, but from her daughter, a pretty young thing who speaks only the truth. Finally, her mother, seeing that the daughter was determined to answer my questions, resigned herself to it. And the girl told me the following story.
2: Mr. Drebber had been with us nearly 3 weeks. He and his secretary, Mr. Stangerson. I like Mr. Stangerson, who was a quiet man. But I'm sorry to say that Mr. Drebber was a coarse, brutish sort of fellow who drank all the time and too much.
1: And?
2: And that's why my mother asked him to leave.
1: Because he was drinking too much, eh?
2: And because when he did...
1: resigned herself to it. And the girl told me the following story.
2: Mr. Drebber had been with us nearly 3 weeks. He and his secretary, Mr. Stangerson. I like Mr. Stangerson, who was a quiet man. But I'm sorry to say that Mr. Drebber was a coarse, brutish sort of fellow who drank all the time and too much.
1: And?
2: And that's why my mother asked him to leave.
1: Because he was drinking too much, eh?
2: And because when he did, he was rude to me.
1: Rude?
2: Well, you know, sir, not respectful. So we were all glad when Mother told him he must leave, and he and Mr. Stangerson went off.
1: On the day he was killed?
2: Yes.
1: And that was the last you saw of him?
2: No. No, he came back. He claimed he missed his train. He was... well, he had a lot to drink, and then right there in front of my mother.
1: Well, now, it's all right, miss. This won't get into the papers, I promise.
2: Well, he asked me to go away with him, told me not to pay any attention to the old girl, said he'd plenty of money, and swore that I'd live like a princess. Well, mother told me to leave the room, and when I tried, he grabbed me. And that's when my brother came in.
1: And then?
2: There was a struggle and shouting, and Arthur's very fond of me, you see, and I hid my face in my hands. Well, the next thing I know, Arthur came back laughing with a stick in his hand. He said to me, "Don't worry about that fellow, sis. He won't trouble you anymore. And I think I'll just keep an eye on him and see what he does with himself."
1: And
2: Arthur told me to leave the room, and when I tried, he grabbed me. And that's when my brother came in.
1: And then?
2: There was a struggle and shouting, and Arthur's very fond of me, you see, and I hid my face in my hands. Well, the next thing I know, Arthur came back laughing with a stick in his hand. He said to me, "Don't worry about that fellow, sis. He won't trouble you anymore. And I think I'll just keep an eye on him and see what he does with himself."
1: And when did your brother come back?
2: I don't know.
1: You've no idea at all?
2: I only know that I went to bed. Arthur had a latchkey, and he must have let himself in with that. Very late.
0: And what's your theory, Lestrade?
1: My theory is that he followed Drebber as far as Brixton Road. Now, he still had the cudgel with him. His sister told me about that. In Brixton Road, a fresh altercation arose and Charpentier hit him and killed him. Oh, perhaps unintentionally. And then, seeing what he'd done, he dragged the body into the untenanted house. The writing, the candle and the ring are all so many tricks to throw us off the scent.
3: Come in.
0: I assume that note is for you, Inspector Lestrade.
1: Give it here, please. Lord, this is from Gregson. He says Stangerson's dead, been found murdered in his room at Halliday's Hotel.
0: I cannot understand it. I certainly should have...

0: had word by now?
1: Oh, word about what, Holmes?
0: Marriage, Watson, marriage.
1: Oh.
0: Hmm? Yes, I believe that the answer to both of those murders lies back in Cleveland, Ohio. An answer which I'm impatiently awaiting.
1: And if it's not forthcoming?
0: Excellent question, Watson. We can spend this waiting time profitably, trying to track down our criminal.
1: We cabbed to Soho, to a rather shabby building housing a number of theatrical agents.
0: Watson, well, I've just seen Jack Lysander, a theatrical agent friend of mine, and I've asked him if he knew of any young actors who specialized in character parts, particularly old ladies.
1: From the look in your eyes, I deduce that he did, eh?
0: Capital, Watson. You'll make a detective yet.
1: Oh.
0: He not only knew the fellow, name of Royce Bardi, but he gave me his address, and it's just around the corner here. Hello, what's this? Lestrade here.
2: Well, it beats me, Mr. Holmes, how you do it, but you turn up almost as quickly as we do.
0: Well,
2: how did you get the news?
0: Believe me, Lestrade, I don't know what you're talking about. I've just come along with Dr. Watson to see an actor by the name of Royce Bardi.
2: Well, that's exactly what I mean. I've just come from Mr. Bardi's flat. We were called when the landlady went in and found out he's disappeared. And she also found a word scrawled on the wall.
0: And the word was Rush.
2: Now, don't tell me you and her.
0: My word of honor, Lestrade. But I do think that we ought to go into that pub over there and put our heads together over this latest development.
2: Now, tell me, Mr. Holmes, what put you on to Bardi and how did you know about that word on the wall?
0: First, please, have you had an answer to your telegram to America?
2: Oh, yes. They know of Mr. Drebber, but have nothing against him. And so that proved to be a dead end. He's not a criminal.
0: I never thought he was.
2: Now, how about Bardi, Mr. Holmes?
0: Well, I connected him with the case because of the wedding ring we found when we moved Drebber's body.
2: Oh, what in the world would he have to do with that?
0: It's my belief that he was used as a cat's paw, a messenger employed by the murderer to recover the ring.
2: Well, but even if that's true, why would he now disappear? Oh, hold on a minute. Perhaps we have another murder on our hands, eh? Is that possible, Mr. Holmes?
0: No, we are quite done with murders on this case, Lestrade.
2: What makes you so certain?
0: Because once again, the killer has tried to throw us off the trail. He's a clever man. And once he realized that I had deduced that Bardi was used as a messenger, he must have paid him to clear out. The word rush is just another attempt to throw us off the trail.
2: Now, you say all this without asking me anything about the Stangerson murder.
0: I ask you only one thing about it. How was he killed?
2: With a dagger.
0: Well, that's a bit of a blow.
2: And I hope this won't be another. What do you think was written on the wall? Written in blood, above the bed of the murdered man.
0: The word Rosh, of course. But I still need one more thing before my case is complete.
3: As an avid reader of detective stories, I've always felt some resentment when the detective proudly announces that his case is complete, and, of course, I haven't the slightest idea in the world what the solution is. However, I must say that of all the fictional detectives who use this device, Holmes irritates me the least. Perhaps because I know his explanation will be lucid and not make a fool of the reader. We'll be back with that solution in just a few minutes. We know.

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4: The pen is mightier than the sword. A cliche quote by now, but of course it's a cliche because it's so true. For example, Genghis Khan, Attila, Alexander, Napoleon, and Hitler all tried to conquer the world. They all failed. Whereas there's no country in our world where Sherlock Holmes and Dr. Watson are unknown. The words from the pen of Sir Arthur Conan Doyle have been translated in every language spoken today.
5: Mr. Holmes, here I am sitting in your flat talking, when I have the strong feeling I should be out hot on the trail of this Bardi who disappeared.
6: Well, if you feel Bardi so important, Inspector, I'll answer any question you want to put to him.
5: Well, if you don't mind, sir, I'd rather be talking to the man myself.
6: No, I assure you, Lestrade, I'll give you almost word for word what Bardi would say if he were sitting in this chair.
5: Well, now, I might just take you up on that.
6: Hmm?
5: All right, Bardi. Why did you do a bunk?
6: It was a great lark, and my pal asked me to do him this favor. He paid me to take his little vacation.
5: I see. And was it also his idea to write that word on the wall?
6: Absolutely. That was part of the game, you see. He told me he was playing a fancy trick on some of his old pals. Sort of a practical joke, and I went along with it. Anything wrong with that, Inspector?
5: Can you tell me your pal's name?
6: Oh, of course. Jefferson Hope.
7: When Holmes uttered the name, Lestrade's jaw dropped and his eyes bulged. I must say that I'm sure I had the same reaction. I simply couldn't contain myself. I say, Holmes, if you knew that, well, then...
6: I'm sorry. I've neglected to inform you, my dear doctor, that I received the answer I've been waiting for from America.
7: Oh, and that gave you the name?
6: Most assuredly.
5: But... what kind of question did you ask that America sent you the name of the killer?
6: I asked if there were any unusual circumstances surrounding the marriage of Enoch Drebber. Remember the ring, Lestrade?
5: Oh, yes, but...
6: The murderer evidently felt it was so important he was willing to risk capture to come back and get it. He also sent Bardi after it.
5: Well, I see that, but I still don't...
6: The telegram that I received from America told me that Drebber had applied for the protection of the law against an old rival in love, named Jefferson Hope. And that shortly after he made the application, he, Drebber, had left for Europe, and Hope had also disappeared from Cleveland.
5: Oh, I take my hat off to you, Mr. Holmes. But you must admit that was a very lucky hit. Well, now that I have the name of the criminal and also a description...
6: A description? From whom? And how did you get it?
5: Oh, well, a milkman on an early delivery was leaving bottles in the back of Halliday's hotel when he noticed that a ladder, which was usually on the ground, was raised against a second-story window which was open. He actually saw a man descend the ladder, but the man came down so openly that he just believed that he was some workman.
6: And the description?
5: Well, the milkman didn't take careful note, but he thought that the man was tallish, red-faced, and wore a brown overcoat.
7: By Jove,

0: Exactly as you said it, look, Holmes.
1: Of course, of course. Tell me, Lestrade, didn't you find anything else strange in the room?
2: Oh, nothing of any importance. A novel with which he'd read himself to sleep was lying upon the bed and his pipe on a chair beside him. There was a glass of water on the table and on the windowsill a small box containing a couple of pills.
1: The last
2: didn't take careful note, but he thought that the man was tallish, red-faced, and wore a brown overcoat.
0: By Jove! Exactly as you said it, look, Holmes.
1: Of course, of course. Tell me, Lestrade, didn't you find anything else strange in the room?
2: Oh, nothing of any importance. A novel with which he'd read himself to sleep was lying upon the bed and his pipe on a chair beside him. There was a glass of water on the table and on the windowsill a small box containing a couple of pills.
1: The last link. Could you lay your hand on those pills?
2: Well, I have them, but I must say I don't attach any great importance to them.
1: May I have them? Thank you. Now, Doctor, are these ordinary pills?
0: Certainly not. I've rarely seen anything like them. From their lightness and transparency, I should imagine they're water-soluble.
1: Precisely so. Now, Doctor, would you mind going down and fetching that poor little devil of a terrier which has been sick so long and which the landlady asked you to put out of its pain yesterday?
0: Well, I fetched the dog. Well, he was indeed in a bad way, and I brought him tenderly back to the flat.
1: Put the animal comfortably on a cushion there, Doctor.
0: Right.
1: And now, I will cut one of these pills in two. One half we will save, and the other I'll place in this wine glass, which has a teaspoonful of water at the bottom. See how easily it dissolves.
2: Well, this may all be very interesting, Mr. Holmes, but I don't see what it has to do with the death of Joseph Stangerson.
1: Patience, Lestrade, patience. I'll add a little milk to make it palatable. And I'm sure that we will find that the dog laps it up readily enough.
2: And now what?
1: Get a minute. We shall see. These pills act very quickly.
2: Oh, they do? Not from what I can see.
1: That can't be a coincidence. These very pills which I suspect killed Weber are found after the death of Stangerson, and yet they're inert. Of course. Now I have it. Doctor, give me the other pill.
0: When I handed him the pill, he quickly cut it in two, added milk after the pill dissolved, and presented it to the terrier. Oh, the dog's tongue seemed hardly to have been moistened in it before he gave a convulsive shiver and lay rigid and lifeless, out of its suffering.
2: All right, Mr. Holmes. You've been proved right again. But I still don't see how this will bring me any closer to this Jefferson Hope. Thanks to you, I have a name and a description. So if I can get cracking on this now, it shouldn't be too long before you hear that I have the fellow in custody.
1: Good luck, Inspector. But I wonder if you'd humor me by lending me your handcuffs. You never know but what I might run across this Jefferson Hope before you do.
2: Well, I've learned not to argue with you, Mr. Holmes. Here they are.
1: Thank you.
2: And please don't forget to return them if you don't use them.
0: Lestrade bustled off. I wondered why on earth Holmes had borrowed a pair of handcuffs. My curiosity could no longer be restrained when Holmes came into the living room carrying a pair of boxes and a small portmanteau. Well, surely, Holmes, you're not thinking of taking a trip at this time?
1: No, I've always found it well to be prepared for anything at a moment's notice. That might be the man I'm expecting now. Come in.
0: I didn't know you were expecting anyone.
3: Your cab's at the door downstairs, gentlemen.
1: Very good. Perhaps you'd be so kind as to give me a hand with these boxes. See that they're strapped up securely?
3: Oh, yes, of course, sir.
1: Here, let me give you a hand.
4: Damnation. What devil's trick is
1: help
4: this?
1: Help Watson. Watson, he has the strength of an ox.
0: Hang on to his arms, Holmes.
1: Well, Doctor, allow me to introduce you to Mr. Jefferson Hope, the murderer of Enoch Drebber and Joseph Stangerson.
3: If you gents are reckoning on taking me to the police station, you're welcome to use my cab.
1: That's a very generous offer.
3: On the other hand, I'd be happy to tell you gentlemen all about everything right here now.

0: Because I'm never going to trial.
1: And I must say you're an impudently cool...
0: Oh, no, no, no. You got me wrong. I heard your friend here call you doctor. Are you a medical man?
1: Yes, yes, I am.
0: Well, then you put your hands right here on my chest. That's it.
1: Well, you have an aortic aneurysm.
0: Yeah, that's what they call it. The doc who saw me last week told me it's bound to burst before too many days pass.
2: What's your opinion, Watson? Is there immediate danger?
1: No, by Jove, there most certainly is.
0: You're Sherlock Holmes, aren't you?
2: Yes.
0: Well, you kept in my trail was caution. Well, now that you know I'm a dying man, you can be sure I'm not lying when I tell you that those two men were guilty of the death of two human beings. A father and a daughter. You ever hear of the Dicers Club?
2: Never.
0: No surprise. It's in America. It's a club of gamblers. Drever and Stangerson were charter members. My darling Lucy's father joined later. It was a black day for all of us when he joined.
2: His name?
0: John Ferrier. He was a storekeeper out west, and I was a trapper and a scout. Oh, he had a lovely daughter named Lucy. And we fell in love. Her father approved. But by this time, he was doomed because he joined the Dicers. Was all up for him.
1: Well, how do you mean?
0: Well, I used to enjoy playing a hand or two of poker now and then, but I tell you, Doctor, there's some people who become crazed with the gambling fever.
1: Oh, yes.
0: Yes, and John Ferrier was one of them. He could no more stop gambling than breathing. And he lost everything, the store, his savings, and finally, his daughter Lucy.
1: Well, don't tell me that a father gambled his daughter.
0: Oh, no, no, no, no, Doctor. John Ferrier was a fine man, despite that one overriding fault. He never stooped to that. No, it was Lucy who suggested it.
2: A bargain, you mean?
0: A devil's bargain. You see, Ferrier was badly in debt to both Drebber and Stangerson, and they were threatening him with jail. You know, debtor's prison.
2: Mm-hmm.
0: Now, Lucy couldn't stand the idea of her father in prison, and she well knew both of them were gone on her. In fact, before I came along, they wouldn't leave her alone. Her father had to forbid them the house.
2: But it was she who went to them and suggested...
0: Promised to marry one of them if they'd forgive her father's debt. Mr. Holmes, those devils, they worked out a scheme. Drebber worked it out, and he went through a false marriage ceremony, and they shared her, the two of them. Never mind. I kept my oath.
2: And what happened to Ferrier and Lucy?
0: John shot himself, and Lucy, she died of shame and a broken heart only 2 months after they tricked her.
2: And you have been tracking them ever since?
0: Ever since I took that false marriage ring from her dead finger. For 8 long years I've been on that trail, and they've been on the run. Took every penny I had. When we got to London, I was flat broke. I applied at a cab owner's office and got a job right away because of my experience with horses. Well, after years of dogging their footsteps night and day, my chance came when they missed the Liverpool train that night. For the first time in 8 years, they separated. And when they missed the train, Drebber insisted he had business of his own and would meet Stangerson back on the train platform at 11.
2: Then how did Stangerson come to be found at Halliday's hotel?
0: Stangerson realized Drebber was drunk and said that if Drebber didn't show up at the station, they'd meet at the hotel.
1: And Drebber took your cab from the station?
2: Well, hardly likely, Watson.
1: No?
2: If Hope was close enough to have overheard their conversation on the platform, he'd hardly have been able to get back to his cab in time for Drebber to have hailed him.
0: That's exactly right, Mr. Holmes. But I followed him, and darned if he didn't go right back to the boarding house he just left. He wasn't inside more than 5 minutes before he was out again. A young man had him by the neck and practically threw him down the steps and into the street. You ever come near this house again, I'll thrash you. Well, Drebber picked himself up and staggered over to my cab, jumped in, and said...
3: Halliday's hotel, driver. Unless you see a pub on the way, and stop and I'll get myself a whiskey. I tell you, sir, my heart jumped with joy when I had him inside my cab.
2: But you still had the problem of getting him to the house in Brixton Road.
3: Oh, I never doubted I would.
4: Driver! Hey, driver! See if you can find another pub. I need a... Driver, where are we?
3: We're here, sir. Let me give you a hand.
4: Hey, it's weird. Cold. I need a drink. Damn, it is dark in here.
3: We'll soon have a light. With this candle. There. Now, Enoch Trevor, who am I? Who? Maybe this wedding ring will help you guess. Oh, you look at it, man.
1: Jefferson Hope.
3: Yes, now, either you or I will not see tomorrow's sun.
1: Oh, well, would you murder me then?
3: Hold on. You will select your punishment. Here are two pills. Now, I swear upon my poor dead darling Lucy that one of them is harmless, and one, a deadly poison.
1: No.
3: Here's justice for you, Drebber. You're a dicer, huh? Go on, now, you choose first. Choose.
1: And if I won't?
3: I'll slice you to bits until you beg for mercy. Now, take one of these. Go on. Choose.
1: No, no, wait. All right, I'll take this. No, this one.
3: Swallow it, man. Swallow it.
1: No,
3: it. And that's the way it was, gentlemen. The truth. I'd been so excited, I'd first noticed the blood streaming from my nose. I wrote rash on the wall, just to throw you off.
2: And Stangerson wouldn't gamble. Was that why he was stabbed?
3: He wouldn't submit to God's judgment. He knew he'd lose. Ow! Excuse me, gentlemen.
2: Dear God. His aneurysm?
5: Yes, Professor. It burst.
2: Well, when Lestrade arrives, he'll be deprived of his trial, but not his triumph. If you will allow him to use your notes, Doctor.
5: Oh, well, happily, since they give you all the credit.
2: No, I somehow don't think that that's the way it'll be reported. But that's the way both of us will gain mutual satisfaction.
6: The publication of this story, A Study in Scarlet, marked the birth of the greatest detective figure in fiction. It not only launched the career of Arthur Conan Doyle as a writer, but also laid the foundation for the ascent of the mystery story into the realms of the respectable. I'll be back with what Doyle really thought of famed detectives Dupin and Lecoq after these messages.
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6: From all that has been written and said about Sir Arthur Conan Doyle, he seemed to be a likable and modest man. However, the opinions he expressed about Poe's famous detective Dupin and Gaboriau's Lecoq showed him to be not without vanity. Of Dupin, Holmes said, "Now, in my opinion, Dupin was a very inferior fellow. He had some analytical genius, no doubt, but he was by no means the phenomenon Poe appeared to imagine. He was even stronger about Lecoq, whom he termed a miserable bungler who made me positively ill. To Doyle, as to the world, there was only one Sherlock Holmes." Our cast included Kevin McCarthy, Mary Jane Higby, Court Benson, Earl Hammond, and Ian Martin. The entire production was under the direction of Hyman Brown. 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This is E.G. Marshall inviting you to return to our Mystery Theater for another adventure in the macabre. Until next time, pleasant dreams.

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0: The Mutual Broadcasting System presents Quiet Please, which is written and directed by Willis Cooper and which features Ernest Chappell. Quiet Please for tonight is called A Red and White Guidon. Hey, troops. Got a guidon now. It's nice. It's red and white. It's got all the old silver rings on the lance pole with names of places engraved on them. Cold Harbor, Spotsylvania, all them places. And some new ones. Samar, Leyte. Yeah, it looks fine. But it ain't the right one. It ain't the old silk one, the battle guidon. That's the one I lost for him. And I'm paying for it. No, it ain't that. You know the saying in the Army, whatever you lose, you're going to find it on the payroll. Ain't that. I'm paying for a difference. I walk into Fiddler's Green once, twice a year, and first thing some fella hollers at me, you get out of here, Noah Wellman. You're the fella lost A-Troop's guidon. And that free whiskey there on the bar looks awful good to me, but I wipe my mouth on my sleeve, and turn around and go out again, change out of my old blue uniform with the wide yellow stripes on my breeches legs and my upside-down sergeant stripes. And I put on G.I. cotton and pick up my rifle and my bayonet and go back to A-Troop. Rifle and bayonet. Imagine a cavalryman with a bayonet. Well, if you can imagine a cavalryman without no horse, I guess you can imagine a bayonet, too. Now, they won't leave me into Fiddler's Green. But once in a while, somebody will stop me as I'm leaving. Maybe it'll be Seamus Daly that was guidon before me. And he'll say, kind of homesick, hey, no, he'll say, the band's still playing Gary Owen in the old outfit. And I'll say, you bet your life, Seamus, when they don't play Gary Owen no more, there won't be no 7th Cavalry. Seamus, he kind of grins, and he slips me a half pint of that Monongahela rye. And I come away, and maybe there's a... maybe there's a little nip in the bottle for some of the other boys that's in the same fix I'm in. And I walk along the ways with the other fellas, and most generally we meet the old man. He'll be walking along slow and his spurs jingling. Them big Mexican spurs he always wore. And we'll snap it up and throw him a big salute, and he'll grin at us and holler, howdy, boys. And we'll say, howdy, sir. And he'll walk on slow down towards Fiddler's Green. And we'll feel worse than ever. Because the old man, he can't get into Fiddler's Green either. I don't know, maybe I ought to tell you about this guidon, huh? You know what a guidon is. Well, it's a kind of little swallowtail flag. Nowadays, every outfit in the Army has one. Company flag, you know. All colors, even the MPs, they got one that's yellow and green. But there was a day when nobody but cavalry had a guidon, red and white. Top half red with the regiment's number in white. Lower half white with the troop letter in red, like 7A, A Troop, 7th Cavalry. Only when I first enlisted, they still called them companies, just like in the Doughboys. Yeah, it was quite a while ago. A troop, a company of cavalry, was quite a sight in them days. Old red and white guidon crackling away in the wind. 63 men in blue suits with their sabers flashing in the sunlight. And we had mounted bands. Yes, sir, drum major out in front with his saber beating time. 28 men on horseback blowing horns. And a big old white drum horse with kettle drums big as a keg of beer. Quite a sight. Nowadays... well, it's still cavalry, even if we do have our own feet. But I still kind of miss them horses. I met this Seamus Daly when I first joined up with the old outfit. I'd been in the war, and when they mustered us out in 65, I fooled around home for a while, and then I got kind of restless, so I just up and left. Went out west and took on another blanket, like the saying was. They put me into the 7th Cavalry, A Troop. A company, I mean. That was where I first got to know this Seamus Daly. He was guidon of A company. Oh, yeah, the guidon, the fellow that carries it, both called guidon. I remember the night I was sitting on the barracks porch. Doggone if I ain't forgot what post that was. There had been so many. D.A. Russell, maybe, or Laramie, or Summers. You know, I was sitting there smoking this QM cigar in the dark all by my lonesome, and I hear this whistling. Gary Owen. Well, sir, thinks I, that can't be nobody but Sergeant Seamus Daly. Then Sergeant Seamus Daly has been at a bottle, Summers, on account of he don't whistle Gary Owen, unless he has. So he steps up onto the porch, and I say in the dark, "Good evening, Sergeant Daly."
1: "And who'll that be?"
0: "Me, Noel Wellman, the trumpeter."
1: "Well, 'tis a fine night for a trumpeter, Wellman."
0: "Fine night for what, Sergeant?"
1: "Well, for whatever you'd be wanting to do."
0: "Oh."
1: "Well, for having to drop at the crater, if you had the inclination, like."
0: "Well, now, if anybody's to offer me a little supper, some fine Monongahela rye, Sergeant."
1: "Trumpeter Wellman, you know that a non-commissioned officer is forbid by regulations to drink with a private soldier."
0: "Well, I'm a trumpeter, Sergeant."
1: "Oh-ho. Well, now, I've been through the cavalry drill regulations, and the army regulations till me feet hurt. And I do not remember ever seeing anything about not drinking with trumpeters."
0: "And besides, I was a sergeant once."
1: "Who wasn't?" "Well, then, trumpeter, blow a blast for freedom onto the neck of this bottle, will you?"
0: "Sergeant, that's an order."
1: "It does grasp you by the gullet now, don't it? Did you leave any for me?"
0: "Sure. Sure."
1: "Then here is confusion to all the enemies of the Irish." "Would you care to join me in an old ballad, maybe, then?"
0: "Not at this time of night, Sergeant. Them beds in the guardhouse is awful hard."
1: "Many's the time I slept on them. At Jefferson Barracks now, they got bugs. This is a very clean guardhouse."
0: "I like my own bug."
1: "Well, then, seeing you won't sing, shall we have words?"
0: "Sure. Sit down."
1: "You was in the war, was you not?"
0: "Company B, 2nd Michigan Cavalry."
1: "Was you now? I was in the fire zouaves from New York."
0: "That was quite an outfit, I hear."
1: "No, it was all right. But the uniforms were kind of silly-like. Red pants." "Will you toot another tune on the bottle, trumpeter?"
0: "Thanks. To your health, Sergeant."
1: "Sure, for that I thank you." "And I drink to the Irish. And there's plenty of them in the 7th Cavalry." "What would they do for sergeants without the Irish?"
0: "Yeah."
1: "What would all the armies of the world do without the Irish?"
0: "I guess that's right."
1: "Oh, we're lost men, we are. We've no flag nor no country to fight for. So we do our best for somebody else's flag and somebody else's country."
0: "I suppose."
1: "You're a lucky man, young Wellman, that you've got a country and a flag of your own to fight for."
0: "Well, they ain't been doing much fighting so far since the war."
1: "That'll come. There's millions of Indians, laddie, book, that don't like the so-called white people. And a day'll come when they'll rise up in their might. And the air'll be so thick with arrows you could get up and chin yourself on them."
0: "Yeah."
1: "Many a lad'll do just that. And end up with his hair decorated in some Ogallala Buck's war belt. So have a drink."
0: "Gosh, Sergeant, I..."
1: "It's an order."
0: "Well, it's powerful.
1: Like lamb's milk. No, me buckle, me larrapin great big ugly buckle. I am a man without a flag, living me life out in the field of battle, fighting for a country that's not me own, and perishing for the thoughts of the green shores of the old sod." "Who's an old sod? You call me an old sod?"
0: "I didn't say a word, Sergeant."
1: "That's what I said. No, sir, son. No, sir. Whiskey makes me mellow. The Irish have fought for many a king against many a king. One of me ancestors perished at Fontenoy, fighting for the King of France with the wild geese. And there's been an Irishman in every war since the Trojan War. But that there's been one on either side. How can you have an army without an Irishman?"
0: "You can't."
1: "I am in me cups, trumpeter."
0: "Well, that there is Awful powerful whiskey, Sergeant.
1: To an Irishman, there is no such thing as powerful whiskey, Trumpeter. There is only weak men.
0: That's so.
1: Now, I said I had no flag of my own, son. I'm a homeless man, far away from the land of my birth. And I'm a lonesome man besides, and very unhappy.
0: Well, cheer up, Sergeant.
1: I was just about to say that I was going to cheer up, Trumpeter. Trumpeter, I forgot. I do have a flag to follow. No, to lead. Here, I have another drop of the potsheen, lad, and I'll tell you all about it.
0: Well, go on.
1: I said a flag to follow, lad. But it's not to follow. It's a flag to lead. And it's not that great Stars and Stripes thing that Clancy, the color sergeant, carries. For I'm not one of you Americans.
0: Now, take care, Sergeant.
1: Nor is it
0: you.
1: The great yellow standard that Miles Corrigan from Cavan carries. I grant you they're very fine flags, son. But Seamus Daly, he has his own personal flag to carry and to lead with. I could wish they'd chosen green instead of red and white for it. But 'tis a fine flag after all. And it has the symbol of... The symbol... Well, what is it the symbol of, Trumpeter?
0: What?
1: Huh?
0: What's the symbol of?
1: Oh, I'm talking about the guidon that I'm privileged to carry, my young friend. The guidon of Company A, 7th Cavalry. The only flag that Seamus Dennis Michael Brian O'Daly ever swore allegiance to. Do you hear me?
0: Uh-huh.
1: You think I'm drunk. Now, listen, lad. There's been men died for that red and white rag. No, they didn't die for the other ones that the color sergeant carries. Them things is not the personal thing that the guidon is, lad. This is my flag, your flag. This is Captain Tom and you and me and that black-hearted Schlegel, the mess sergeant, and a thousand other men that died for it and that will die for it in all the days to come. That's my flag, Trumpeter, and it's yours. Don't you ever leave no harm come to it.
2: You should have brought your fiddle, Sergeant Daly.
1: Oh, excuse me, sir. I didn't see the captain in the darkness. I was just discussing with the trumpeter.
0: We ain't drunk, Captain.
2: I see you're not. But you better go on into bed before somebody that doesn't know any better comes along.
1: Yes, sir. Yes, sir.
0: Yes, sir.
2: Good night now.
1: Sir, God bless the 7th Cavalry.
0: And especially Company A, sir.
2: That's a good idea, boys. We're going to need all the blessings we can get. We're moving out into the field tomorrow. Go to bed now. There's

0: So we went out into the field and we stayed there. You ask me how I feel about the Indians? I don't know. Lots of ways they got a raw deal, I suppose, but you haven't got much time to think about that when you're dodging arrows and slugs from 45-70 Winchesters. And when you're right up to a place where the buzzards are sailing around overhead and you see what the Indians did to a fellow that slept next to you in barracks, then you don't think about it at all. New recruits come out to us from J.B. or Fort Hayes all the time to fill up the empty spots in the muster roll that the Indians made. In a couple of years, there wasn't very many of us old-timers left in A Company. Captain Tom, Seamus, me, a dozen others. And every once in a while, I think about what Seamus had said about our guide on. I was beginning to understand how he felt about it deep down in his Irish soul. He never said anything about it, only just once. You see, it wasn't Indian fighting all the time. Sometimes there'd be periods when we could go hunting, maybe, or fishing if there was a trout stream not too far away. Never one man alone, never less than two. We carried our revolvers and our carbines and a full-pack saddle. This time, Seamus spoke of it again. We'd been out for 2 days, the two of us, hoping we'd find a deer. But we didn't. We didn't care too much. We had a good time away from the post, and we were within a mile of the gate, riding along with that good, tired feeling a man has after a jaunt like this. And there was a shot. And I looked around, and Seamus was on the ground. Tell you about the next few minutes. If you've never had anything like that happen to you, just be thankful I'm not telling you. And if you have, you know all about it. Anyway, what I want to tell you about is the talk we had. Seamus knew he was dying.
1: You won't go and leave me, Noah.
0: Why, of course I won't, Seamus.
1: You don't want him to get me here.
0: And he'll have to get mine first.
1: Good boy. Did you see him at all?
0: Yeah. There ain't a soul in sight.
1: They're watching, though.
0: Yeah. So am I.
1: None of that Monongahela left.
0: Yes. Yes, there is. Only a little, though.
1: Haven't got time to drink much, Noah.
0: Here, boy.
1: Good luck. No. A long time ago, we talked about Gaidon.
0: Yes, I remember.
1: Listen, you put Gaidon on my grave.
0: What?
1: Like a monument. My flag. All flag I ever had.
0: Drink, Seamus.
1: Sure. Drink to Gaidon. Company A. My flag. My monument. Now, you blow a blast for freedom, Noah.
0: No. I don't want to, Seamus.
1: Drink.
0: All right.
1: Don't forget what I told you.
0: I won't.
1: Meet you. Fiddler's Green, Noah. Buy you a drink. Our hats so brave, they won the name of Gary Owen.
0: They heard the guns from the post, and a patrol came out and got us. And seven or eight more Indians went to that happy hunting ground of theirs, too. Well, I kept my word to Seamus Daly. I couldn't put the troop guide on his grave, but I did go to the artificer and have him make a little wooden guide on, a little swallowtail, red and white flag, and a little lance pole. We put a seven and the A on it, and Seamus's name. After the detail had fired the three rounds, and Jim Boland had sounded taps. I wanted to, but I couldn't. After that, I put the little guy down that had meant so much to him at the head of his grave. And it was a funny thing, you know. That started a thing in the regiment. Well, Seamus wasn't the only Seventh Cavalryman who died those days. Some of them were buried way out in the Yellow Hills or along the walls of little canyons. But there wasn't a grave that wasn't marked with a little red and white guidon. Yes, there was quite a number of them. And I wonder what the coyotes and the prairie dogs thought. I wonder if there's any of those guidons left anywhere. That was better than 70 years ago. I guess they're not. Well, Captain Tom, he made me guidon. I'd not have thought so much about it before, I suppose, but you'd be surprised what that guidon meant to me. Or would you? Oh, I know it's the fashion to cry down soldiers. Sure, always is right after a war, but, well, soldiers ain't bad people, you know. Seamus Daly, Captain Tom, the old man. Yeah, that guidon was pretty important to me. Seamus said men had died for it. He died for it. He said men would die for it. That was true, too. Men always have to have something to follow, to believe in. A guidon. Yeah. Anyway, like Captain Tom said, I ought to have brung my fiddle. Captain Tom, him and me, we got to be pretty good friends. He was no officer to impose on an enlisted man's time. He was all business. He was the kind of officer that soldiers dream about. Strict, but A Company yet better than any other company in the squadron. And tough, but leave one of his troopers get sick or something, and Captain Tom was like his father and mother put together. He used to like to walk around him an evening after tattoo. Sometimes I'd see him down around the stable or somewheres, and we'd stop and talk. He was always born to chew of eating tobacco. I remember that one night.
2: Give us a chew, Sergeant.
0: Yes, sir.
2: I'm going to buy you a plug one of these days.
0: You don't use up much, Captain.
2: Thanks, Noah. Fine night, eh?
0: Yes, sir. Sir, would the captain put in for a new lance pole for the guidon?
2: What's the matter with the one you got?
0: Well, sir, it's kind of warped a little bit. And, well, it's getting to look kind of, used-like.
2: You're as bad as Seamus Daly used to be with that guidon, Noah.
0: Well, I mean to be, Captain.
2: Poor Seamus. I had a great regard for that man.
0: Me too, sir.
2: Well, God rest his soul. He's better off than we are.
0: Yes, sir, I suppose so.
2: If ever a man went straight to Fiddler's Green, Seamus is the man.
0: Sir, Seamus said something about...

0: Women don't want to go to heaven because they won't find any of their friends there. And they don't want to go to the other place because they've had too much of that on earth. So there's a very special place right in between the two that's for good cavalrymen only. And that's Fiddler's Green.
1: That's where Seamus would be then, sir.
0: Yes, sir. All the good cavalrymen from the day the world began are in Fiddler's Green. The Roman cataphracts of Julius Caesar, King Arthur and his knights, the Cavaliers and the Roundheads.
1: And Seamus sure is shooting, sir.
0: Yes, I believe that.
1: Well, I hope I make it.
0: You take care of that guidon, boy. You will.
1: I aim to, sir.
0: Well, thanks for the chew. You're
1: welcome, sir.
0: Oh, say, want to take a little trip?
1: Yes, sir.
0: You knew my brother's coming out to command the regiment, didn't you?
1: Yes, sir, I heard that.
0: Well, I think I ought to send an escort out to bring him, as long as I'm senior officer present with troops. So you take a detail of men for the troop and go pick him up and bring him back, huh?
1: Yes, sir, sure.
0: Good enough. We can start tomorrow night after retreat. Make it in a couple of days and a couple of days coming back.
1: Yes, sir.
0: All right, then. Come over to my quarters after breakfast tomorrow and I'll give you the details.
1: Yes, sir.
0: Good night, Sergeant.
1: Good night, sir. I can remember that date just as plain. The 21st of June, 1875. I took my detail and we rode overland to the railroad. We met the new commanding officer. I apologized for not being an officer, but I said Captain Tom didn't have enough officers, so would the general pardon me, too? So he laughed. He was a great big jolly fella. Looked just like his brother Tom. Big mustache, same yellow hair. And he says,
2: "That's all right, Sergeant. After I get hold of the regiment for a while, I'm going to see that we get enough officers so my sergeants won't have to work their heads off."
1: "That sure be fine, sir. That sure will. If the general's ready to go, sir,
2: move out.
3: Head him out. Mount. Forward trot. Yee-ho!"
1: Kept asking questions about the Indians, about casualties, about the chance of one big campaign against them, finishing up the killing and murdering once and for all. He sure was anxious to make a good showing. And he knew his business. He was so glad to get into the open after being in them posts back east for so long. He asked me a million questions about Indian fighting, and I answered them best I could. I was getting to be quite a veteran then myself, see? And anybody that fought under Captain Tom would get to be a veteran awful fast anyway. So we had some pretty good talk. Then the second morning out on the way back, we had some breakfast. He was just saddling up. The general calls me over to him.
2: "Sergeant?"
1: "Yes, sir?"
2: "What's that up there on the side of that hill?"
1: "Where, sir?"
2: "Right over there, don't you see?"
1: "No, sir, I don't see anything."
2: "Look over my finger."
1: "Yes, sir." "What kind of thing, sir?"
2: "Oh, looks like a cavalry guidon to me, but..."
1: "That couldn't be, sir."
2: "No?"
1: "At least, I don't think so."
2: "I'll have a look through the glasses." "Yeah, by Jove, it is a guidon. Here, look."
1: "Sir, I don't see nothing."
2: "Give me the glasses." "Yeah, it is. I can see the number in the letter. It's the 7th, and it's Company A." "What could that be? Is Tom's..."
1: "Why, no, sir. But I think I know what it is."
2: "What?"
1: "That'd be the grave of a 7th cavalryman, sir. But I didn't know..."
2: "What's the name of that river down there?"
1: "Why, that's the Little Bighorn, General Custer." So you see, it was just 1 year later, the 25th of June, 1876, while everybody was enjoying the Centennial Exposition back east, the General Custer led us, me and Captain Tom Custer and all of us, onto that battlefield of the Little Bighorn. And, well, you know, we all got killed. It was a 7th Cavalryman's grave.

That's why we can't get into Fiddler's Green. I lost A Troop's guide on. And he lost the regiment. And neither one of us can get into Fiddler's Green till there isn't any more 7th Cavalry. And that'll be a long, long time.

0: have listened to Quiet, Please, which is written and directed by Willis Cooper. The man who spoke to you was Ernest Chappell. And both Mr. Cooper and myself are mighty happy to have had Mr. Pat O'Malley with us tonight to play Seamus Daly. Captain Tom Custer was Arthur Cole, and Floyd Buckley played General George Armstrong Custer. The original music for Quiet, Please is composed and played by Albert Berman. Now, for a word about next week's Quiet, Please, here is our writer-director, Willis Cooper.
1: My story for next week is called Whence Came You. It's about a man who traveled in the East, and will you listen, will you?
0: And so, until next week at the same time, I am quietly yours, Ernest Chappell.

0: Adventures in Time and Space, told in future tense.
1: Dimensions.

0: when man first crossed the vast distances of outer space to land on strange worlds, he found that someone had been there before him. The ruined canals of Mars, the smashed cities of Titan and Centaurus 2 and 3, all these were evidence that 100,000 years ago, a race of intelligent beings built their cities across the galaxy. They knew space travel, atomic power, astrophysics, and engineering. And then they destroyed themselves. Completely. So that of all the cities on 1,000 worlds, only dust and rubble remained. Why? Why did these beings obliterate all record of themselves? That is the mystery of the lost race. The freighter Carillia, bound out of Earth for Cetus Alpha 2, came into normal flight after 103 days in overdrive. The stars were unfamiliar. The constellations known on Earth had disappeared. But there was a yellow sun off to port, and about it revolved three planets.
1: What do you make of it, Briggs?
2: It isn't on any of the star charts, Captain Wharton. I checked through.
1: 1 and 3 are dead, all right. Have to take a closer look at number 2. Turn up the vision scale. Polar ice caps. She's green around the belt. Let's take her down to a 5-mile orbit. Swing around her for a look. Alert for deceleration.
2: Aye, sir.
1: Throw in the manuals. Power room.
3: Power room, aye.
1: We're going down to have a look at something. Give us just enough power to keep her under control. All right, Briggs. Hang on to your stomach.
4: You sent for me, Captain Wharton?
1: Come in, Mr. Howell.
4: Do you mind if I sit down?
1: Free fall sickness?
4: Well, I'm afraid I'm not an old space hand. Oh.
1: We'll level out in a minute.
4: Do you want something?
1: Yes. We come out of overdrive, smack in the middle of a new planetary system. Briggs says it's unreported.
4: Well, that's rather good news, isn't it?
1: Depends. First report's pretty common. But we'll stake a claim on her, in case there are any mineral discoveries.
4: Well, I meant the possibility of archaeological finds.
1: I'm afraid I'll leave that to you, Mr. Howell. You're the expert.
2: Coming up 5, Captain.
1: Level off. Hang on, Howell. Power room. Hold her steady, she goes. We'll orbit at slow cruising speed. All right. Clear the scope, Briggs.
2: Aye, sir.
1: Nice looking piece of real estate. Well, the space guard requires I check up for radioactives, gold, and lost race runes.
4: You're landing?
1: Landing. I've got a schedule to keep, Mr. Howell. I can't sit down on every lump of dirt I run into. We'll do a spectroscope check, and I figured you'd spot any ruins.
4: All right. Wait a minute.
1: Hmm?
4: There in the lower quadrant.
1: What?
4: That bald spot in the vegetation. Those are ruins, all right.
1: Are you sure, Howell?
4: Yes. I've seen the lost race rubble on Centaurus 2. There. You can see it plainly. Dust and rubble.
1: Oh, that's what I get for calling in an expert. Briggs, stand by to take it down to 5,000 feet.
2: Aye, sir.
1: All this stinking luck. There goes my schedule. Seen enough, Howell? This is going to set me back 5 hours.
4: Interesting. Wait a minute.
1: What's wrong?
4: I don't believe it. Marvelous. Incredible.
1: Stop sputtering, Hal. What is it?
4: Look over that rise in the ground. It's a section of the city still standing.
1: Hey, you're right.
4: That hill must have shielded it from the blast. Captain, you've got to land.
1: Land?
4: You've got to. This is the first lost race site that's ever been spotted. Of course you'll land.
1: Howell. We get a $1,000 bonus for every day under par for the run.
4: But you don't understand. It's the biggest find in the century.
1: We can chart it, and you'll have to get back somehow.
4: But
1: that's all. I'm not sitting down to rake over old dust heaps.
4: Captain Wharton, I'm on commission to the Space Guard. You may have to answer to them.
1: I'll think up one. Look, Howell, strictly speaking, you're a passenger.
4: Well, you've got
1: you
4: to land.
1: You don't belong on the bridge. I'm not landing down there. I'm not sticking.
2: Briggs!
5: Emergency from the power room. Something must have blown.
1: Power room. Power room. Danton, what's wrong down there? Danton.
5: He doesn't answer.
4: Anything serious, Captain?
1: He reaches the fuel locker. That 5 pounds of ascending will go and kick us right out of space. Danton! Danton!
3: Power room, aye.
1: What happened? What blew?
3: Main tube coupling. She's secured.
1: What's
3: now.
1: The damage?
3: The main tube's burnt out. The bearing, the coupling, the injector valve, and the needle gauge.
1: Can you make repairs?
3: Not in flight.
1: Can you raise enough power to land?
3: I don't know, Captain. The wiring's shot. She's fat like a tomcat. I might be able to get something from the deceleration auxiliaries.
1: Get a jury rig on her. We'll try to set her down.
3: Aye, sir.
1: Briggs.
6: Yes, sir.
1: Alert for crash landing. Signal room. Signal room.
7: Signal, aye.
1: Langston, get off a position fix and SOS standby.
7: Aye, sir.
1: Well, Mr. Howell, I guess you're going to join your friends in the lost race. I just hope it's not permanently.
2: Leveled off now, Captain.
1: Trim her up a point. That's it.
2: She's bucking bad.
1: Five more minutes and the hull plates will shake loose. Power room. Stand by for bow blast on signal.
3: Power ready.
1: I'm going to try for that clearing.
2: Too narrow.
1: 2-1 for a dollar. All right. Hang on.
8: What's it, Captain?
1: Briggs! Briggs! You all right?
6: I hit my head on the panel.
9: Well, I seem to be ill. All assembled.
1: We're down. Guess our luck hasn't run out yet. Calling power room.
3: Power room, aye.
1: All right down there?
3: Yeah, I'm all right.
1: Danton, I want a complete damage check and repair estimate. Get up here as soon as you got it for me. Briggs, you all right now?
6: Yes, sir, I guess so.
1: As soon as we get Danton's report, get a detail aft. Help him with the repairs.
10: Captain Wharton.
1: What is it, Langston?
10: My speaker line's out. Sending circuits blew.
1: Spare tubes?
10: That was a pretty rough landing, Captain. They're gone. I can't replace them this side of Lunar Space Station.
1: I see. Well, the SOS ought to do it. And the Space Guard monitor reports opposition.
10: They aren't going to, Captain.
1: Why not?
10: Sending circuits went out when the blast went off down there. I didn't get the SOS out.
1: Thank you, Langston. Get back and see what you can salvage.
10: Aye, sir.
9: Does that mean bad news?
1: We were in overdrive, Mr. Howell. It would take 40 years to search the distance we've traveled in one day. Consequently, when a ship doesn't make port and doesn't transmit a position fix, they forget about it.
9: Oh. I see.
1: And with the radio out, we blast off on our own power. Or we don't get off.
11: I got your damage report, Captain.
1: Well?
11: Here. It's on a B-23 checklist.
1: Not bad?
11: Worse.
1: Danton, how long will it take you for repairs?
11: I don't know.
1: An estimate.
11: I know Gypsy Fortune Teller.
1: How about the lifeboat?
11: For deep space? What are they teaching at Sands Point? Basket weaving?
1: Danton,
11: lifeboat couldn't lift half a light year off this here mud heap.
1: Danton, I'll take just so much. Look, can it be converted to bisendium drive?
11: The converter links were mashed when we came down.
1: How long is it going to take you to repair the main drive?
11: Look, Captain, I got two hands. You want me to hold a lug wrench in my teeth?
1: See here, Danton.
11: You see here, Captain. The whole lousy crew's been spitting all over me ever since we blasted off. Now you can all wait on me.
1: Who do you think you are, Danton?
11: The only power man on this ship, that's who. If you ain't satisfied with the way I'm working, go hire yourself another boy. The woods are lousy with him. I'll take my own sweet time.
1: What's the matter with him? Got a bug in his ear?
2: Space fatigue, Captain. He's been locked up in the power room 4 days.
1: Oh, we don't have enough trouble. Briggs, remind me to slug the psychotechnician when we get back. Don't tell me nobody gets into deep space who isn't emotionally stable.
2: What are you going to do about him, Captain?
1: Nothing. Stay off his back.
2: Oh, but you can't.
1: Captain's the only man who can get us out of here. We want to hit the cradle at New York spaceport again. We've got to keep him happy.
9: Captain Wharton, as long as we're landed and we do have to wait for the engines to be fixed, I suppose we can explore the lost race ruins. I'm particularly...
1: Look, Mr. Howell, I can't spare the men. We are now stuck tight. Until Danton gets those engines fixed. And if he can't, which is entirely possible, we are stuck, period.
9: Oh.
1: Briggs, I want you to keep a careful eye on the men. Space fatigue is nothing compared to what we might run up against now.
10: Captain Wharton, Captain, I've got it.
1: Is any circuits?
10: No, no, sir, but I picked up the incoming video band.
1: Well, that's something. Can you get the mail call through? A man could use a little lift right now.
10: Well, the scheduled one-way personals are due at 2330 Greenwich.
1: Good. That ought to help morale. Langston, rig the receiving booth.
10: Aye, sir.
1: Howell, this is a break. Seeing the folks at home may be enough to keep everybody on an even keel. I know I'll be glad to see that kid of mine.
7: Mr. Langston, get Hanson out of the booth. You wear the glass right off the tube.
10: Ah, take it easy, Williams. Everybody gets 3 minutes.
7: Hey, Kelly, I bet that dame of yours burned up the circuits, huh?
10: How'd you know it was his girl? You can't tell through the booth.
7: Well, who else would call that eight? What'd you say, Kelly?
8: Oh, nothing. She don't have to. She just stands in front of the pickup tube and, oh, brother.
7: I can just see that.
12: Hey, it's a boy.
8: A boy.
12: Alice had a boy. Well, they're going to show him to me in the circuit tomorrow.
8: Congratulations, Mom.
7: Who's next, Mr. Langston?
10: The last call's coming through now on ticker. It's for Williams.
13: Well, hey, wait a minute, Williams.
7: Well, let go of my arm.
13: What happened to my call?
10: No call today, Dan.
13: You're a liar, Langston.
10: Hey.
13: My girl calls in every scheduled circuit. That must be mine.
12: Now let go, Dad. Maybe Janie was busy waiting tables in the lunchroom.
13: What do you know about her, Hanson?
8: You kidding? She's a swell kid. Everybody at New York Spaceport knows her.
13: Yeah, I've seen you hanging around Jane, too.
7: Now, wait a minute, Danton.
10: Take it easy, Danton.
13: You and Williams made this up between you, didn't you? You're going to take my call, huh, Williams?
7: You're space happy.
13: You used to hang around with her before I cut you out.
7: Now listen, Danton, you were lucky enough to get her. Met well enough alone.
13: You bet I got her, all right, and you're not going to steal her back. Williams, I'm going to...
7: Are you crazy? Danton! Get him off me!
13: Lion!
7: Get him off!
14: Hey, what's going on in here?
8: Let him fight!
13: I'm going to kill you, you... Double crossing. Grab him, Hanson. Get his arm. Nobody took your call. Now, calm down, Danton.
14: Look out. He's got a wrench.
8: Danton. He's nuts.
13: Nobody gets a call. Nobody. How do you like that, Williams? You ain't going to hear from Janie no more. How do you like that?
14: After him. Kelly. Hanson.
15: The airlock. He's left the ship.
12: Let him go, the jealous screwball.
15: Sure. But that's the only man who can get us off of here.
1: I warned you, so help me, Briggs. I warned you to keep an eye on Danton.
15: Well, I didn't think he'd go off this way.
7: Well, it's that girl of his, sir. He's crazy jealous about her.
1: Any reason for it, Williams?
7: No, sir. She's a good kid. Too good for Danton. I guess he's just so afraid of losing her to some other guy... He's getting psychopathic about it.
1: Well, we've got to get him back. I want every man equipped and ready for search parties immediately.
7: Aye, sir.
1: Williams, rig some portable searchlights and issue hand blasters and radiation tickers. Kelly.
16: Aye, sir.
1: You head the second party. If you find Danton, send up a signal flare.
16: Aye, sir.
1: Unless we do find him, we'll be on this planet until the next freighter stumbles on us. Maybe 10,000 years from now.

0: Hold that light up, Hanson.
1: This is amazing, Captain. Lost Ray's building's actually standing.
2: Hey!
0: What is it?
2: Oh, it's nothing. A shadow.
3: This place gives me the willies.
1: To be able to find out so much about them, their science, art, what they looked like, perhaps even why they destroyed themselves.
4: I'm beginning to wonder about that, Howell. You sure they destroyed themselves? Maybe they lost a war to another race.
1: Winners would have left traces. Genghis Khan, the Mongol emperor, left a pile of skulls as a monument after he destroyed his enemies. But there's been nothing like that found.
4: No clues at all,
1: Nothing. When they decided to wipe themselves out, they did a thorough job. But why? That's what we've been asking for 50 years. They want it to end like that.
2: Captain, there's a rise ahead.
4: Keep going. Anything on your side, Briggs?
3: No, sir.
4: Hanson, what is it?
2: I don't know, sir. It's a funny kind of a glow. I guess I shot without thinking.
4: Don't get trigger happy. Howell.
1: Yes, sir?
4: Where do you think the light is coming from?
1: Down there. It's an amphitheater. Stone seats and a hood.
4: It looks like a band shell. What's up, Captain? Wait a minute. Well, Howell?
1: I don't know. That's the Lost Race sign on the hood.
4: The what?
1: A sort of hieroglyphic. Only thing we'd ever found before. One in each ruin.
4: What does it mean?
1: Some kind of a warning, I think.
4: Come on. We're going down there. Careful now. There's a platform of some kind down there.
3: Looks like a lecture platform, doesn't it?
1: Or an altar. This might have been a temple. Perhaps the Lost Race sign had a religious significance.
4: It looks like a throne to me.
3: A throne 5 feet high.
4: Briggs, climb up there. And see if there are any controls for this machinery.
3: Aye, sir. This wasn't meant for any man to sit on. There's a lever up here. Shall I try it?
4: Sure, go ahead.
3: Hey, what the... What's that mist? It's like a steam bath. I wonder if Kelly and Williams ran into anything
5: Kelly,
3: like...
5: Hold that light up.
6: Shut up and keep looking for Danton.
4: What? Look there, in the hood.
3: It's Williams and Kelly.
5: That crazy jet jockey. When I find
4: Briggs,
5: him, I'm going to beat his brains out.
3: You could see him, a three-dimensional image.
4: Some kind of television. Get down, Briggs.
3: Aye, sir. Did you see it, Skipper? I was just thinking about him, and there he was.
4: We all saw it. Out of the way. I'm going to try it. This thing can pick up Earth. It'll replace the receiver Danton smashed. Just throw the lever, eh?
1: That's my son. I'll be darned. His music lesson. Say, it reaches Earth, all right. Why, imagine. Television without a transmitter. Looks like the Lost Race was ahead of us in more ways than one.
4: Go up and try it, Howell.
1: It's amazing, amazing. Television without a transmitter. This machine may be the clue to the mystery of the Lost Race. I'll try it.
5: Mary, I've told you I like my paper first in the morning. What? If that youngster wants to know how the Tigers did, let him wait until I am...
1: My father in Detroit. Remarkable, Captain. You can see the whole room clearly.
2: Say, how about me, Captain? Let me get up there. I'd like to see my baby. Alice told me all about it. Out.
4: What's the matter, Hanson?
2: I kicked something, a wrench.
4: Well, hold it up. It's Danton's. That means he's been here. We're on his trail, all right. Come on, Howell, let's go.
2: Oh, but the baby, it wouldn't take a minute, Captain.
4: Later, Hanson. We've got to find Danton first. All right, now, let's get moving. Hold it.
2: What's that?
4: The recall flare. Kelly and his men have found Danton. Oh, I hope that crazy fool is in one piece.
3: We start back now, Captain?
4: Yes.
3: That came from the ship.
2: Another flare?
4: No, that was an explosion. That's all we need now. Something more to happen to the ship. Oh, it's the main shot.
3: Smashed flat. Of all the stinking rot.
4: Check through the ship for further damage.
3: Aye, sir.
4: Oh, look at those plates. Crumpled like an accordion.
7: Captain! Oh, Captain!
3: Here comes Kelly's body.
7: We got him. We got Danton. Hold it. What happened here?
4: Somebody blew up the main jets. Danton, do you know anything about this?
0: No, sir.
2: Not much he doesn't. He's crazy enough to blow us all up.
0: Listen, Hanson, I admit I went off my head tonight, but I'm not crazy enough to commit suicide. If the jets are smashed, we're all marooned up the same creek.
2: I still think he's got something to do with it.
7: Lay off, Hanson. We found him wandering up in the hills. And he was with us when the blast went off.
8: Yes, that's right. We saw your recall flare before the explosions. Oh, I guess that put Stanton on the clear.
9: Well, then who did it, Captain?
8: I don't know, Howell. Looks like somebody didn't want us to leave this planet. Well, we still got one slim chance left. If we can repair the lifeboat.
3: Skipper, it's gone.
8: Gone?
3: The escape port is open. The boat's missing.
8: What? Oh, what else?
2: The arms chest was cleaned out, sir, and the fuel locker was jimmied open. The bescendium bars are gone.
8: You sure?
2: You look for yourself, sir. She's clean.
8: I see. There's only one answer left. There's something or somebody out in those ruins trying to get us. Maybe that lost race decided they weren't going to stay lost.
2: You think some of them may still be alive?
8: Who else could have blown up our ship? Keep your blaster up, Howell. And be careful. It's a hair trigger.
3: What are we doing back at the television machine, Captain? I thought we were looking for the lifeboat.
8: We are. Whoever blew up the ship must be around here. Might as well try to use the machine to track them down.
3: Yeah. Catch them with their own gadget, huh?
8: That's right. All right, Howell, you're the expert. Get up there and try to find him.
9: I hope it works.
8: Well?
9: Trying, Captain.
8: Nothing but mist.
9: I don't understand it. It reached all the way to Earth before I saw my father in Detroit.
5: Mary, my paper's all rumpled again.
3: What the?
9: There it is again. My father in Detroit.
5: I've told him time and time again I don't like a messy paper.
9: Look at that. No selector control, yet all the way to Earth. You can see the whole room, the goldfish bowl, the antimacassars on the chairs. Yet we can't pick up something less than a mile away.
8: Knock it off, Howell. We're wasting time. Come on. That gadget won't work. We'll have to comb these rooms inch by inch.
9: I don't understand.
8: Neither do I. We'll cut behind the hood here and go on. Briggs, you take the lead with the radiation ticker. We might be able to pick up a reading on where the rocket fuel is hidden.
3: Aye, sir.
8: All right, let's go.
9: I can't understand why that machine can pick up Earth and not...
10: Help, Captain!
8: Briggs, what is it?
10: Captain, help! I'm falling!
8: It's a cave-in. Hang on, Briggs!
10: I'm slipping, Captain!
8: Grab his wrist.
9: All right.
8: Now pull! Him. Pull!
9: Higher!
8: What happened?
3: I was just walking along and the ground caved in.
9: What? It's some kind of shaft. Hold your light over it, Captain. Oh!
3: 50 feet deep in a stone bottom. I could have split my head open like a grapefruit.
9: Something down there. Hold that light steady. Amazing. It's amazing.
3: Looks like a pile of bones to me. Two piles.
9: They may be the first skeletal remains ever found of the lost race. I've got to get down in there.
8: We haven't got time, Howell. Come on.
9: Let me have your binoculars. Wonderful. That small skeleton must be an infant. They've been laid out carefully. It's a burial chamber. The way they're lying, it's probably a mother and infant. Yeah? It's a tail. She's definitely anthropoid.
8: Howell, you mean apes?
9: Something like that. Yet they had atomic power and built cities across the galaxy. Amazing.
8: Howell, we haven't got time.
9: Hello, that's funny. The little one is different. The caudal bones are different. No tail.
8: Listen, Howell. What do I care whether they had tails or not? Come on, now.
9: It's almost as if... Well, they did have atomics, and radiation does funny things to heredity. They had that problem with mutations in Detroit. What? Detroit! That must be it!
8: What?
9: The new atomics plant at Detroit. They tore down my father's house to make room for it. Quickly, Captain.
8: Oh, where are you going?
9: Back to the machine. I've got a theory that may solve the whole mystery of what happened to the lost race.
8: I don't care what happened to the dead ones, Howell. I want to find the living ones who wrecked my ship.
9: I think this machine may give us both answers. There's the house, Detroit, down to the last detail.
8: Oh, come on down. We know all
9: but
8: that.
9: But don't you understand? That house was torn down. I got a letter before we lifted off Earth. It's gone.
8: But it's on the television machine.
9: Captain, that machine isn't television. It's a thought projector.
8: What?
9: It only mirrors what's in your own mind.
3: But, Mr. Howell, we saw Earth. It was really there.
9: But it was just because we imagined it, Briggs. It's a thought projection. I can produce any mental image that occurs to me on this machine. New York spaceport, a space guard patrol, anything.
8: Anything?
9: Yes. And now I think I know what inspired the lost race to do what they did. It was fear. Fear of what was in their own minds. They could all see it with machines like this.
8: But fear, fear of what?
9: They foresaw the future. So they destroyed themselves, every last one of them.
8: Hold it, Howell. Are you sure they're all dead?
9: 100,000 years ago.
8: Then who blew up the ship and stole our lifeboat?
9: Danton.
8: Danton?
3: But why?
9: He was pathologically jealous.
3: Yes, but blowing up the ship was like committing suicide. He wasn't crazy enough to do that.
9: The lost race was, after they looked at this machine.
8: You mean Danton did too?
9: We found his wrench here.
3: You're right.
9: He must have looked at the machine and thought it was television. He must have seen all his fears about losing his girl confirmed. That was enough to make him completely unbalanced.
3: But he was with Kelly when that explosion went off. He's got an ironclad alibi.
8: No, he hasn't. It wouldn't take a power man long to sneak back to the ship and rig a delayed action fuse. Howell, we've got to get back to the ship before Danton.
11: Never mind, Captain. Stay right there.
3: That's Danton.
11: I'm in the dark. You make a perfect target there. Drop your guns. I got a blaster set at wide angle.
8: Drop him. He's got his cold.
11: I've been following you, Wharton. I wanted to tell you, I'm going back to Earth. I got the lifeboat hidden over that rise.
8: It won't work in deep space.
11: You believe me when I told you that, didn't you? Well, I've got it fixed. And with that bisendium fuel, it'll be a milk run. I'll reach the Space Guard station at Volta with a long, sad story about how the rest of you exploded in mid-space.
8: Danton, that's murder.
11: Yeah, yeah, that's just what it is. And easy, too.
3: Danton, you can't just leave us here.
11: Watch me. Sit in front of that machine and watch me. Yeah, I know what it is. I know it's a television without a transmitter. And I did some checking up. I've seen how you were stealing my calls. Trying to steal my girl.
8: Danton, you're sick. You
11: pretty
8: can't...
11: Pretty smart, that lost race. They built some machine, and it showed me plenty. It showed me enough to kill you.
8: Oh, you've got it all wrong. This isn't a television machine.
11: What are you trying to pull, Wharton? I saw it.
8: Those were your own thoughts, Danton. Those things you saw exist only in your mind.
11: Shut up before I blast all of you down. You're just trying to lie out of it, that's all. But I know the truth when I see it. And you're going to die.
9: All right, Danton, but you're not going to get away with it. Look at the machine.
11: What's that?
9: The machine. It's the Space Guard patrol, Danton. Look, they're coming.
12: X-3 to command. Spotted the Corellias, reported. Preparing to land.
9: That's the Space Guard, Danton.
8: Yeah, whole patrol.
11: You're lying, you're lying. They couldn't come. There wasn't any SOS.
12: X-3 to command. Preparing to land. There's a clearing.
8: That's enough, Howell. All right, Danton. They'll be coming over the horizon. Drop your gun and give yourself up.
11: No. No, they're not going to catch me. I'll be away in that lifeboat before they land. Stand still, all of you. Stay where you are.
8: Danton.
11: I still got you covered.
9: Danton, look out behind you.
8: Ah! Burial shaft. He fell in it. Hold the light down, Briggs. Well?
3: He's dead. Deader than the lost race. And what about those Space Guard cruisers?
9: Out of my head. I just imagined them. There they were on the machine. Poor Danton believed they were real.
3: I wish they were real so we could get off this planet.
8: No, it doesn't matter. We know where the lifeboat is now. We can send one man to bring back help. And it won't be Danton.
9: The machine got him the same way it got the lost race. Through fear.
8: But what was the lost race afraid of, Howell?
9: Changing.
8: Changing?
9: Look at those skeletons down there. They had atomic energy, but they couldn't control it. Look, the baby's different from the other. The race was changing by mutation.
8: Mutation?
9: Look at those skeletons. Now imagine a shifted hip socket so they could walk upright. The baby was already without a tail.
8: But Howell, that would mean they were changing into...
9: Yes, Captain. The lost race committed suicide rather than face the fear of seeing their descendants become such horrible creatures as men.

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1: And now, about next week, William Travis and his wife thought they had escaped, but they were wrong. 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
0: Tonight, an original story by Ernest Canoy. The time, early in the 21st century. The story, Martian Sam.
2: The whole thing started the first day of spring training. I'd gotten into camp 2 or 3 days before and started to loosen up a little. Because at my age, even batting fungos to an outfielder can tie your muscles up into knots. Although, as a matter of fact, I'd bet that I was in better condition than half the Humpty Dumpties on the club. We hadn't won a pennant since, 1997 or was it 98? And it looked like we had a permanent lease on 12th place. The Los Angeles Dodgers were in pretty sad shape, and that's the honest truth. I was standing behind the batting cage watching a couple of kids from our Tokyo farm team when Tommy Watson from the New York Times Tribune News caught me by the elbow.
3: Hi, Joe. Well, how does it look this spring?
2: Well, Tommy, the club has been considerably improved.
3: Mm-hmm.
2: Several of the youngsters are ready to deliver this year, and, of course, we expect sterling performances from our veterans. Is that what you want?
3: Oh, come on now, Joe, come off it. Has old man Castle loosened up enough to buy a catcher?
2: Not that I know of.
3: Well, how about a left-handed pitcher?
2: Well, they're those two boys from Tokyo.
3: Oh, come on, they couldn't throw a cream puff across the dining room table. Well, how does it feel to be first base coach for a team that'll clinch last place by July 4th?
2: You're very kind, Tommy. Very kind.
3: I just hate to see that old tightwad Castle run this club into the ground. I remember my father used to tell me about the times way back, when they were still in Brooklyn. And I can remember going down to Robinson Stadium when I was a kid to watch doubleheaders with the Denver Giants. Now look at them. A bunch of overage bums and a few kids who could hardly make the high school team. And all Castle's money goes to buy sports rockets for that screwball son of his. Oh, Joe, baseball isn't what it used to be.
2: The sad truth of the matter was that Tommy was putting it mild. Old man Castle, the owner, begrudged every nickel that was spent on the ball club. I don't think anybody had gotten a raise in the last 5 years. The manager was old Rabbit Cinadella. And Castle used to issue statements every year about how he had great faith in him. Truth of the matter was that Rabbit would work for less than any other manager this side of the Sally League. You'll see what I mean when I tell you that the club traveled in an old four-jet strato rocket like some barnstorming semi-pro team. I was in the locker room looking down at my feet to avoid looking around at what passed for ball players on this Los Angeles Dodgers when Rabbit came up to me.
4: Joe.
2: Yeah.
4: Get your pants on and come into the office.
2: Oh, what's the matter?
4: Never mind. Come on.
2: Okay. Listen, Rabbit. What are we going to do about a left-handed pitcher?
4: Later, later. Joe, I had an idea. I thought we could take one of the right-handers and sew the letter backwards across his shirt, and maybe that'd fool the other club.
2: Yeah.
4: Come on inside.
2: Or maybe we ought to disguise Iron Mike, the batting practice robot.
4: All right, that's enough. Joe, the old man's dead.
2: What?
4: I said he's dead. Old man Castle. Heart attack. I figured we had him scared so he'd loosen up a little dough for players, and then he goes and does this to us. Can't trust nobody.
2: Well, who gets the club?
4: His son.
2: What, you mean Whistling Willie Castle, the Jetstream playboy?
4: That's who.
2: But he doesn't know anything about a ball club.
4: He doesn't have to. Old man Castle owns 72% of the stock, and it all goes to Willie.
2: Well, what's going to happen?
4: Beats me. Probably sell us all out and buy a new rocket.
2: Is he here?
4: It was in the Earth-Moon small boat race when it happened. They got a message to him when he hit the direct beam off Lunaport. He could have landed and taken the shuttle back and made it in one day. But he was leading in the race, so he just kept going. He's due in a couple hours.
2: You think you can get him to go for a left-handed pitcher?
4: I don't know. But we'll have to try.
2: Of course, you've heard of Willie Castle. About once a year, he cracks up some expensive sports rocket or gets himself picked up in a survival suit by the IP, floating somewhere in an orbit around the moon. He almost got put away a couple of years ago when he took a debutante up in a Harrison Kilgore cruiser and kept her in orbit for 2 months. The old man was able to kill the abduction charges by claiming that they'd been married at the time. And one time when the old man had a couple of us up at the lodge he lives in during spring training, I saw the kid's room. It was filled with Marak heads that he'd shot on safaris on Mars. He came down to the training camp a week later. He buzzed over in a Harley Donaldson atmospheric and set the ship down in the hole between second and third, burning out half the infield. I saw Rabbit get him to one side and start talking fast, so I sneaked over and listened.
1: Well, Mr. Cassidy, of course you know we're all very sorry about your father's death.
5: He had it coming, the old tightwad.
1: Oh, well, I see.
5: I couldn't convince him that a credit isn't any good to you, stuffed in a mattress. You got to spend, isn't that right?
1: Yeah, it is. As a matter of fact, that's what I wanted to see you about. Now, there's a boy in one of the Milwaukee farm clubs, a left-handed pitcher. I can get him for about $30,000 and a couple of players. And
5: what do you mean?
1: Well, I mean, you're absolutely right, Mr. Castle. You got to spend money. And if we could get a little help in pitching and maybe an outfielder or two...
5: You mean spend money for baseball players?
1: Well, yeah. That was what I had in mind.
5: Now, wait a minute. This baseball team was my father's hobby, like some old men collect stamps or play checkers. Now, in the terms of the will, I can't sell it. But I'm sure not going to throw any good money away on something foolish like baseball players.
1: Oh, I see.
5: As a matter of fact, I'm going to need all the cash I can lay my hands on.
1: Yeah?
5: Yeah. I've got a chance to buy a 3-pile nuclear eraser that'll cut 2 weeks off the round trip to Mars.
1: Oh, I see. You wouldn't want to spend money on anything as foolish as ballpark.
5: That's it. You've got the idea now. Oh, by the way, Mr. Cinadilla.
1: Yeah?
5: I find it's quite embarrassing to me to have my friends continually make fun of me because the Dodgers are in last place.
1: Well, as a matter of fact, that gets to be a touchy point with me, too.
5: Well, I'd like to see a change. So if you don't mind, would you please have them somewhere in a more respectable position, say third or second, within a month or two?
1: Now, look here, Mr. Castle. I can't make bricks without straw. You won't spend the credit for a ball player, and I can't...
5: You do your best.
2: Well, after that interview with the new owner, Rabbit went out and tied one on, and I had to run the ball club for 2 days till we got him straightened out. But I can't say as I blamed him. We won one game in the Grapefruit League. We played the Jacksonville High School team and squeaked out a 13-12 victory. What the Yankees and Braves did to us, I'd rather not say. We opened the season at home, and a mediocre pitcher for Pittsburgh threw a no-hitter at us. Actually, that's not quite accurate. The truth is, he just pitched, and we didn't hit anything. We lost 10 straight from opening day, and we didn't lose on the 11th day because it rained. Rabbit and me piled into his 97 copter and flew out to the Castle Estate up near Arrowhead. I was in pretty bad shape. For one thing, Rabbit's copter has a wobble, and I was feeling green around the gills by the time we dropped down on the port. Willie Castle was very excited by the time we finally got to see him. He was puttering around a whole mess of stuff piled up in the middle of the floor.
6: Say, how do you like this? Isn't it exciting?
1: Yeah. What is it?
6: It's a Durgo stick.
1: Oh, yeah, sure.
6: And they use it in Mars in a game played between two villages. You see all the men on one side line up, and then all the men on the other side try to knock them over with these sticks. Isn't it a beauty?
1: Yeah. Look, Mr. Castle, I got to speak to you. We got to have a left-handed pitcher.
6: Oh. You mean for the baseball team?
1: Yeah, that's right, the baseball team. That's what we got to have a left-handed pitcher for. Yeah.
5: Well, now, I can't really be bothered with details of that sort. I'm leaving for Mars in the morning. Oh, by the way, I haven't had a chance to look at the standings recently. How are we doing?
1: Mr. Castle, we may well set a modern record for consecutive games lost. Now, look here. You told me you can't sell the club. And you said you get tired of your friends kidding you about being last. Well, take it from me, Mr. Castle, and I know... Unless we get some ball players on that club, it's going to be last for the next 22 years.
6: Now, look here, Cinadilla,
1: I know you can fire me, but I don't care who you hire as manager. Unless you get him a left-handed pitcher and a couple of other players, that club is going to stay last.
6: Oh. Oh, well, then I'll see what I can do. Don't worry about it.
1: What do you mean, don't worry about it? I got to go out there every day and try to make those bums go through the motions.
6: Now, look, I really have to pack. And besides, I'm expecting a new shipment of equipment from Aberfitch and Combi. Now, just don't worry about it. I'll think of something. Goodbye.

0: Next day, we lost a doubleheader to Cincinnati by a score faintly reminiscent of basketball. And that's the way it went. Oh, we won a couple here and there. Like they say, you know, you can't lose them all. About the middle of the season, we were so far behind that the local papers just dropped us off the standings, didn't even bother to report it. It was about this time that Willie Castle returned from Mars. He came out to see us at the ballpark just before the massacre.
1: Well, I notice, Mr. Cinadilla, that we're still in last place.
2: Yeah, Mr. Castle, we are. We are lucky we are still in the league. With the ball players that you've given me.
1: Well, I just wanted to tell you that I made a small bet with one of the boys at the country club.
2: Yeah?
1: Yes. I bet 1,000,000 credits that we'd win the pennant this year.
2: That's nice.
1: You don't seem to understand. I expect to win that bet.
2: Yeah, sure. And I expect to put on a Monroe suit and win the Miss Universe title.
1: I told you to leave everything to me. Now, I'd like you to come into my office, if you please. I have a few things I'd like to talk over with you. For one thing, I've signed a ball player.
2: You what? Now, look here, Mr. Castle. This I got a complaint about. My contract is clear. No ball player gets signed without my okay.
1: Just come into my office, please. I'll explain everything.
0: That night, when Rabbit went up to the plate to hand in the starting lineups, I could tell something was happening. For one thing, old Baldy Snuff, the umpire, was looking at the card like it was written in Arabic.
3: All right, who's the pitcher?
2: It's written right there in the card.
3: Saramo Castro Perbaco.
2: What's the matter, can't you read?
3: Oh, come on now, you kidding? Is he Armenian?
2: Nope. Martian.
3: Martian?
2: That's right. Martian.
0: Of course, the riot didn't really start until our pitcher got out on the mound. Fred Kurtz, the Milwaukee manager, came running out like he'd been shot from a jet. Baldy Snuff was hollering. The whole Milwaukee bench was looking for a fight, but Rabbit just stood there quiet and calm.
4: He can't do that. He can't do that. Look at that thing. What is that?
2: That's my pitcher. We call him Sam.
4: But you can't play with that. That ain't a ball player. That isn't even a human being.
3: What are you trying to pull, Rabbit?
2: Listen, I got my rights. I sign them legal. Here's the contract.
3: Rabbit, you can't get away with that. That thing's only about 2 feet high.
2: 18 inches, as a matter of fact.
3: But how's he gonna pitch? He hasn't even got any arms.
2: Sure he has. He's got it curled up. Hey, Sam, wind up.
4: That arm, it's
2: 32 feet long.
4: That ain't legal. You gonna let him get away with that?
2: Oh, there's one other thing. On the end of that arm, look, you see? That's his eye.
4: Rabbit, I'm going to punch you right in the nose.
3: Now, take it easy, Kurtz. Take it easy.
2: Look, I got the papers all here. I've got the United Nations Concordat with the Marshall Colonial Government, a Supreme Court decision in the case of Schultz versus Karawak, Kalpabal, Kalfitz, et al. It's legal. Any Martian citizen is entitled to the same legal rights and privileges as a citizen of Earth. And among those is the right to play ball in a national league.
4: I protest again. I forfeit the game. Rabbit, I'm going to punch you right in the nose.
0: As a matter of fact, the game that night was postponed because of riot. The next morning, everybody met in the commissioner's office, and sure enough, it was legal. Martian Sam, we come to call him, was a legally signed player for the Los Angeles Dodgers.
1: I told you not to worry. I found Sam in a village just north of Marsport. He's a Klugel hunter.
2: A what?
1: A Klugel hunter. Klugels are fast little animals that run about 80 miles an hour, and the hunters go out and throw rocks at them and kill them. Sam's a Klugel hunter. He ought to be a pretty good pitcher.
2: How about the other clubs? What happens if they get Klugel hunters?
1: Oh, they won't. You see, it's basically contrary to Martian psychology. They won't ever leave their own villages.
2: Then how come Sam left?
1: Well, it was an unfortunate accident, really. You see, when I first met him, I gave him a stick of chewing gum.
2: Yeah?
1: Well, he got hooked.
2: What do you mean, hooked?
1: Well, for Martians, the chicle seems to be habit-forming. Sam is a gum addict. Well, naturally, as soon as this was discovered, the traffic was prohibited. There's a death penalty for importing of chewing gum to Mars. But it was too late for Sam, so he came out with me.
2: You mean all we gotta do is keep him supplied with chewing gum?
1: That's right. I told you I'd take care of it, didn't I? Now you've got your left-handed pitcher.
0: Sam pitched that night. He struck out 27 batters, and we won 3-0. Horse Kelly, the catcher, had a little trouble at first, but he soon figured out how to get around it. He'd just hold his mitt up and close his eyes, and when he heard a thunk, he'd reach in and pull the ball out and throw it back to Sam. You can imagine what it was like being a batter up there against Sam. Pitcher's mound is only 60 feet away from the plate as it is, and with Sam's 32-foot arm, well, we didn't lose the game the rest of the season. Of course, we started out so far behind that by the last game of the season, we were tied with the Milwaukees, and we were playing them at Milwaukee. The winner of this game won the pennant. Of course, it was a lead pipe cinch for us. Marsh and Sam had pitched every day since he joined the club. He looked real cute out on a mound, standing 18 inches high in his little Dodgers uniform and in that long 32-foot arm. We had taken a finished batting practice at Milwaukee County Stadium, and I was standing next to Willie Castle's box talking to him.
5: Well, it looks like I won't have to be embarrassed about owning the Los Angeles Dodgers anymore, eh?
0: That's right. With Sam pitching, that means we win the pennant and the series.
5: Well, I think that's very nice. As a matter of fact, I'm thinking of taking the whole team on a barnstorming tour through Mars after the series is
2: over. Hey, Joe! Joe! Oh, Mr. Castle.
5: Well, what's the matter?
2: It's Sam. Sam!
5: But what's the matter? Is anything wrong with him? Did he get his chewing gum?
2: Yeah, he got his chewing gum, but he's just lying on the floor in the locker room moaning.
5: He is. We better get a doctor.
2: Yeah, and all those scales keep falling off him.
5: Oh, no.
2: What's the matter?
5: I know what it is.
2: What?
5: It's the molting season. All the scales will fall off. It'll take him a week to grow new scales.
2: But he can pitch, can't he?
5: No, he can't. Any violent movement would bring on great pain.
2: Well, there goes the ball game. Marsh and Sam can't pitch. We're dead.
0: Rabbit put it mild. We were good and dead. We pitched Harry Kuznowski, our best human pitcher, but our best human pitcher was none too good. He rose to the occasion, however, and the score was tied going into the last half of the ninth.
2: That's the way, Harry, old boy! That's the way, party! Come on, Harry! You can do it, baby!
0: Unfortunately, he couldn't. He hit a streak of wildness and walked three straight men. Things were very quiet in the Dodgers' dugout. One more walk would force in a run, the ball game would be over. Then as we all sat there staring out at the mound where Harry was sweating, we heard a little shuffling noise.
2: Hey, what's that? Sam, what are you doing out here?
0: And then with the little squeaks that he used for talking, Sam told us what he wanted to do. He wanted a pitch.
2: But Sam, you can't. You're molting. You're scales. All right, Sam, all right. If that's the way you want it, you get out there. You pitch to that one batter. It's two out. You strike him out, it'll go to extra innings, and we'll win the ball game.

0: We knew that Sam could do it now. We only had to face one batter and we'd get our chance again. Horst threw the ball out to him and Sam stood there, his eye on the end of his 32-foot arm, blinking with pain.
1: All right, batter up. Let's get a batter in there.
0: The umpire called for the batter and nobody came out of the Milwaukee dugout.
1: Hey, come on, let's go. Hey, Kurtz, get a man up in there.
2: What's the matter, Baldy?
1: Let's get a batter in there. You're delaying the game.
2: What do you mean I'm delaying the game?
1: You get a batter up there.
2: But I got a batter up there.
1: What do you mean? There's nobody in the batter's box.
2: Baldy, I got a contract here for you to read.
1: What are you talking about?
2: Yeah. Read it.
0: Well, of course, everybody knows what happened. The Milwaukee Braves had signed an intelligent virus from the moons of Jupiter. He was up there in the batter's box, but of course you couldn't see him without an electron microscope. He walked on four straight pitches, forcing in a run, and the Milwaukee's won the pennant. But like I say, that's baseball. You can't win them all.
3: 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Galaxy Magazine, on your newsstand today. Tonight, X-1 has brought you Martian Sam, an original story written for radio by Ernest Canoy. Featured in the cast were Mandel Kramer as Joe, Santos Ortega as Rabbit, Ivor Francis as Willie, Jack Orison as Baldy, Bob Hastings as Tommy, and Bill Zuckert as Kurtz. Your announcer, Fred Collins. X-1 was directed by Daniel Sutter and is an NBC Radio Network production.

the weird circle. In this cave by the restless sea, we are met to call from out of the past stories, strange and weird. Bellkeeper, toll the bell, so that all may know we are gathered again in the weird circle.

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Phantoms of a world gone by speak again the immortal tale, declared insane.

0: This is the church she comes to. There she is, Renee, kneeling in the pew, third row from the left. What do you think of your rival for your husband's affections?
1: Are you positive that's the same Madame Jeanrenaud?
0: I'd stake my honor upon it.
1: Cecil, you've staked your honor so often, there's nothing left to it.
0: Madame.
1: Amazing. I wonder how a woman like that could extract such huge sums of money from my husband.
0: She might have certain charms you don't understand.
1: But she's fat and pockmarked.
0: True, Renee. But powerful enough to make you and your children penniless within 10 years.
1: How can we break her hold on Pierre?
0: I've tried. Pierre won't listen to me, either as his brother or his lawyer. So there's only one thing left.
1: What's that?
0: Simply that you ask for a commission for lunacy against him. Imply that he's insane and have him locked away.
1: But Pierre is...
0: With your political prestige at Louis XV's court, I'm sure we can convince a young ambitious judge to the contrary. Pierre's many excellent...

0: eccentricities can bear fruit. His monomania on Chinese customs could easily be misinterpreted. You understand?
1: But, Cecil,
0: now, listen to me. Tomorrow morning, I want you to pay an unexpected visit on your husband. Drive out to that country hovel and...
1: Is your master in, Roger?
2: Madame la Marquise, we weren't expecting you. Do come in. Monsieur is in the study. If you follow me, he'll be pleased to see you, madame. It's been such a long time.
1: Thank you, Roger.
2: Monsieur, Madame la Marquise.
3: René.
1: I'm sorry to disturb you, Pierre, but you know what the court says. This separation of ours does not do my reputation any good.
3: Your reputation? Naturally.
1: What are you doing dressed up in that silly outfit?
3: I am writing a history of China, René. One can't understand the Chinese mind without trying to feel the tempo of their mode of life.
1: Oh, that's neither here nor there. I've been hearing about the way you're handling the children.
3: The children are well and healthy.
1: I don't feel comfortable about them out here. So I'd like to change nurses. The woman you have now is too old for the job. I've brought an Englishwoman out here with me today. Her name is Maggie Campbell. I think you'll find Maggie a gem in many ways. Your absent-mindedness endangers our children's very existence.
3: What are you hinting at?
1: Hinting? You know very well what I mean. That woman, Madame Jean Renault.
3: She's no concern of yours.
1: My son's future inheritance, however, is my concern. I can't prevent you from throwing it away on a swine-headed woman.
3: Oh, René,
1: but
3: really?
1: Really what? Who is this Jean Renault? What power has she got over you? Why do you insist on living in the country and giving her the major part of your income?
3: That's one question you'll never have answered. You wouldn't understand.
1: That's why I've hired Maggie Campbell to act as nursemaid. The children are never to be in that woman's company. And Miss Campbell will follow those instructions to the letter.

0: Well, Renee, I didn't expect you to come back so soon.
1: It didn't take me long to sell Pierre on the idea of hiring your fatuous Miss Campbell, Cecil.
0: What did he think of her?
1: Nothing much. My story was completely believable.
0: We can depend on Maggie Campbell to weave an interesting web for Pierre to stumble into. In the meantime, you've work to do.
1: Work?
0: I've invited young Bianchon for a party at your house this evening.
1: Aren't you presumptuous?
0: Not at all. That fool has always been in love with you. His uncle is a judge of the inferior court, Monsieur Popinot. If you can convince Bianchon to bring his uncle into our camp, our commission for lunacy against Paupière is won. You're in a position to do both of them a great deal of political good. It might be wise to remind them of it, gently. The party is to start it now.
1: Bianchon, I'm so glad you could come to my little party.
2: Oh, you're playing with my heart, madame.
1: Ah. If only I were a free woman, free to play with a man's heart.
2: Oh.
1: But my husband being ill...
2: Oh, Pierre's ill?
1: Didn't you know?
2: No. Oh, I'm sorry to hear it.
1: It's a mental condition. I thought you knew.
2: Oh, is there anything that I can do?
1: I'm afraid there's nothing anyone can do. He insists now upon throwing his money away on a woman, known as Jean Renaud, whom he favors now.
2: Oh, a woman.
1: A fat, ugly, pockmarked woman who is closer to 60 years of age than anything else. He's given her almost 1,000,000 francs.
2: Oh, this is serious, madame.
1: But what can I do? He controls all the money in the family except my own small income.
2: Well, have you ever thought of securing a commission for lunacy against him?
1: My own husband, Monsieur Bianchon?
2: But it's necessary, madame. My uncle is judge of the inferior courts. He could get it for you quite easily. If you'd consent to visit with him, I'm sure...
1: Bianchon.
2: Yes?
1: Could you persuade your uncle to visit me here in my home? I would repay him for his trouble. A close friend of mine, Philippe Brett, is head of the civil courts. He could do your uncle much good if I suggested it.
2: Oh, but of course, Renee. I shall pay my uncle Popinot a visit this evening. Would tomorrow night be a convenient night for you?
1: So convenient. And if Monsieur Popinot is interested in verifying my case, he might ask Maggie Campbell, my children's nurse, about Pierre's strange actions.
3: If you're the butler in this loony house, come over here and bottle.
4: Yes, Maggie. What is it now, nurse?
3: Listen to them, will you? A father playing with his sons, a twisting their arms and they scream in agony. Look at them there in the garden.
4: He's teaching the boys how to wrestle, Maggie. Wrestling's a fine art in China.
3: Wrestling, is it? It's a fine kind of wrestling. A trying to pull the boys' arms out by the gorget. A laughing and a screaming. A maniac's mind. A maniac, I tell you. Heaven help us. What will the madmen do next?
2: Thank you, driver. Uncle Popinot? Uncle Popinot?
5: Well, if it isn't my nephew. Well, well, Bianchon. Come in.
2: Oh, how can you live in this rat trap?
5: And if this is a rat trap, Bianchon, then you should throw your old uncle a piece of cheese. What brings you down here on the banks on this hot day?
2: Oh, a matter of urgency. A friend of mine is in trouble.
5: Trouble. Life was ever thus.
2: Her husband is stark, staring mad. And the poor woman hasn't the faintest notion how to go about getting a commission for lunacy.
5: Who is the lady?
2: Madame la Marquise d'Espard.
5: Madame de la Marquise?
2: Yes.
5: She probably knows more about these things than you do, nephew. Nevertheless, I'll see her when she arrives.
2: She's not well, uncle. You can't expect her to visit you in a place like this. Besides, she's a close friend of Philippe Brett, and he's the head of the civil courts and can do you a lot of good.
5: That crook?
2: Popinot. Madame la Marquise had the kindness to invite us to dinner at her house tomorrow night.
5: Bianchon, I'm surprised at you. You know very well that I'll be the examining judge on the case, and our courts forbid a judge to dine in a petitioner's home. It's against the law.
2: Oh, yes, I'd forgotten. After dinner, then, Uncle?
5: She can see me here.
2: In all fairness to her, she's ill, Uncle. Drop in at her house.
5: Was it a request or a demand from her, Bianchon?
2: Both, I imagine, Uncle.
5: Even a judge is afraid not to grant her demands. A woman like that is a powerful factor at court.
2: Then you will drop in and see her?
5: Yes, tomorrow afternoon at 3. But warn her not to serve any food or drink to me at all.
2: Oh, yes, Uncle, she will be well warned.

0: Aggie, what are you doing prowling about the master's bedroom?
1: I was looking for a good tonic for the children. The master keeps all the medicines locked up here. While I'm about it, you ought to take the tonic, Roger. You don't look so well lately.
0: Oh, I never felt better.
1: Spring's coming, Roger. Everybody should take a tonic. Yeah, drink this. You'll feel like a new man in a few seconds. I'll fix up a draught for the children.
0: I can't figure you out, Maggie. One moment you shout, and the next you worry about my health.
1: That's just my way, Roger. Go ahead. Drink it. I'm a nurse. I ought to know what's good. Go ahead. Drink it.
0: Well, if this will make us better friends, Maggie, I'll drink it. Oh, tastes like poison.
2: Roger. Roger.
1: The master's calling, Roger. See what he wants.
0: I'm coming, Monsieur Le Marquis.
2: Better come along to the study, Roger. I'm expecting a visitor, and I'd better have the place looking spick and span.
0: Visitor, monsieur?
2: Madame Jean Renaud will be here soon. Then the business between Madame and I will be over, finally.
0: I'm glad. Monsieur, look at the study. More Chinese books than all of China.
2: I need them. What's the matter, Roger?
0: I feel so ill, Monsieur Le Marquis. In heaven's name,
2: yeah,
0: I
2: better
0: don't
2: sit down over here, Roger.
0: Help me.
2: Roger! Maggie!
1: What's the matter, monsieur?
2: Roger, old sorry. Roger! He's dead.
1: Dead? His skin is turning black, monsieur. Black?
2: As if he had drunk.
1: Yes, just as if he drank a strong draught of Chinese poison.
2: How do you know the effect?
1: I'm a nurse, sir. Now your madness is no longer innocent. You're a murderer, too. Poisoning a poor, helpless man just because he disagreed with you.
2: What are you talking about, Maggie?
1: Well, you know what I'm talking about, monsieur. You're a murderer. A murderer. I'll get the police for you, poisoners, all in the middle of the night.

0: Madame la Marquise, may I present my uncle, judge of the inferior courts, Monsieur Popinel.
1: Good afternoon, monsieur.
2: How do you do?
1: This is my brother-in-law, the Chevalier d'Espard. Say so.
2: How do you do?
3: How do you do?
1: Won't you be seated, Monsieur Popinel?
0: My uncle will do everything in his power to help you, Renee.
1: I'm sure he will, Bianchon.
2: Tell me, madame, when you and the Marquis separated originally, how much money were you allowed?
1: Just my original income of 26,000 francs a year.
2: You say that the Marquis had given a certain Madame Jean Renault considerable sums of money?
1: Almost 1,000,000 francs.
2: Is there any reason for him to give her money?
1: None. None but an imaginary one dictated to him by his twisted mind.
2: Does Madame Jean Renault live well?
1: Live well? In a mansion?
2: I'm a poor man myself, madame. How much does Madame Jean Renault spend on her house?
1: Oh, the stables alone cost 16,000 francs.
2: Judges are apt to be incredulous. If the stables alone cost 16,000, then how much for the entire establishment?
1: Between 50 and 60,000 francs.
2: So much? You don't say. Now, how much do you spend for this lovely place?
1: About the same, 50 or 60,000.
4: Renee!
2: I thought you said your income was only 26,000 francs. You must be badly in debt, obviously.
1: But, monsieur...
2: If you're in debt, the court might not feel justified in allowing you to handle your husband's money. They might think you have a different motive for trying to secure control of your husband's money. Not that I have. A selfish one.
5: Do you serve, madame?
2: Oh, I'm sorry, Madame la Marquise. It's against the law for me to eat or drink at a petitioner's home. I thought you knew.
5: Madame la Marquise! Madame la Marquise!
1: Maggie, what are you doing here?
6: I've been trying to get her all day, I have. Monsieur la Marquise has murdered his butler.
5: What?
6: Poisoned him. I saw it with my own eyes. The police came. They've got him away in the jail. He's stark, staring, raving mad is.
1: Murder now. Well, Monsieur Popinot, is murder a part of a sane man's mind?
4: Such a place for a judge to live. Oh, if I lived here, I'd never make old bones. Monsieur Popinot.
2: Yes?
4: I've got your summons to come and see you in your house. Well, here I am.
2: Here you are. But who are you?
4: Madame Jean Renault. Kind of a judge are you anyway, living here? Huh? You must be an honest one. Yeah? What do you want to see me about?
2: I've learned that you've been receiving extraordinary amounts of money from Monsieur le Marquis d'Espard.
4: Well, as a matter of fact, I have.
2: What seducer's art have you been using on Monsieur le Marquis?
4: Oh, seducer's art? Look at me, monsieur. Fat, ugly, hideous. What kind of a vamp would I make?
2: Well, that's a question I can't answer. But you will have to.
4: Monsieur, I'm sorry. But I am under oath. I can never divulge the reason that monsieur gives me the money.
2: Madame, if you have any pity for your benefactor, you'll tell me. A commission for lunacy has been taken out against him.
4: Huh?
2: And you're named as having some strange power over him.
4: Oh.
2: Power which is supposed to have driven him mad.
4: Oh, great heavens. I am as good as monsieur le Marquis and warn him. He's a saint, that man. A saint, monsieur.
2: Yes, but he isn't at home. He's in jail. Madame Jean Renault. Monsieur le Marquis, and Judge Popinot of the inferior courts.
7: You are most welcome to come in and share my prison cell. Are you here to accuse me of murdering a man, too?
2: No, monsieur. But your wife has taken out a commission for lunacy against you.
7: Monsieur, you're joking.
2: I wish I were. Your passion for Chinese customs has led them to believe you live in a dream world.
7: I was commissioned to write a book about China by the most respectable firm in all Paris.
2: Have you a contract from them?
7: In my desk drawer at home.
2: Are there any duplicate copies in case your copy is stolen?
7: Certainly. Here's the address of the firm. They have the duplicate.
2: The second count is, of course, there's murder. You were accused of murdering your butler just to try out a potency of a new Chinese drug you've discovered.
7: Never toyed with Chinese drugs or poisons.
2: How about this business of giving all your money to Madame Jean Renault?
7: Monsieur, I never thought I'd tell anyone that secret.
2: Your life depends on it.
7: Madame Jeanrenaud is the descendant of the Jeanrenaud family who owned a large estate in Saxony in the 13th century. My ancestors murdered her ancestors and stole that property.
2: What has that to do with you?
7: The entire Despard fortune was founded on that property. I'm trying to pay back a debt, the amount of money which should have been paid to the Jeanrenaud when the property was taken over.
2: You're too conscientious, Monsieur le Marquis.
7: I don't want my children to be ashamed of their family as I'm ashamed of mine. They'll always be proud of the Despard name.
2: I don't think we'll have any trouble clearing you of this charge. Tell me this. Is there any place in France where the black Chinese poison can be ordered?
7: One place might have it. It's a small pharmacy called Linkton.
3: Don't usually carry that particular mixing drug in our pharmacy, Monsieur Popinot. It's too dangerous. But I did have a special order for it from a Cockney woman named Maggie Campbell just the other day. She had a note authorizing her to buy it.
2: Who was the note from?
3: From the head of the medical research department through the Chevalier Despard.
2: Thank you very much. Clerk. Clerk. Has Monsieur le Marquis Despard's contract arrived from Paris?
8: Yes, Monsieur Popinot, this morning.
2: Where's Madame Jeanrenaud?
8: She's waiting for you now, Monsieur Popinot.
2: Just have her sign this legal bill of sale for the Saxon property and ask her to appear in court tomorrow morning.
8: Yes, Monsieur.
2: And the clerk.
8: Yes.
2: Send this letter to the Marquise Despard. After this note, I don't think she'll appear to press charge.
7: Come along, Renee. We'd better go inside the courtroom. It's almost time for the sessions to start.
9: You go ahead, Cecil. I'd like to see Monsieur Philippe Brett before court starts.
7: See you later, then.
10: Oh, my dear Renee, you look charming. I hope I haven't kept you waiting.
9: Not at all. Here's the letter Monsieur Popinot sent me last night and the affidavits you asked for.
10: Mm-hmm.
9: This letter from Popinot places you in a very ugly position. It threatens the entire civil court. Besides naming the head of the medical association, Monsieur Brett.
10: Yes, I know, Renee. Leave everything to me. I'll see you in court in a few minutes.
2: Order in the court. The Fifth Court of Inferior Appeals is in session. The first case is a commission for lunacy. The case of Madame de la Marquise d'Espard against Monsieur la Marquise d'Espard.
10: Monsieur Poupin.
2: Yes, Monsieur Brett.
10: As head of the civil courts, I cannot allow you to preside on the bench during this case.
2: Cannot allow me?
10: Do you realize, man, you violated the most important law in all France? I have three sworn affidavits that you partook of tea and cake at the household of René Despard at 5 p.m. 4 days ago. Now, since Madame is the plaintiff in this case, that renders any decision you might give is invalid.
2: But, Monsieur Brett, they are lying.
10: Your own nephew swears it's the truth. Will you relinquish the bench?
2: Who is to take over in my place?
10: Monsieur Devereux.
2: Devereux?
10: Yes.
2: A man who spends his time currying favor from their majesties?
10: Monsieur, will you give up the bench?
2: I have no option. But if I can't work as judge on this case, I will represent Monsieur de la Marquise d'Espard as his barrister.
10: Will you ascend the bench, Monsieur Duvreux?
11: Naturally, Monsieur, but the barrister in charge of proceedings will start. That is you, Chevalier Despard. Is it not, Cecil?
7: Yes, thank you, Monsieur Duvreux.
12: In behalf of my client, Madame la Marquise, a poor innocent woman who has been robbed of her children, her income, and her home by a lunatic husband, who is guilty of murder.
2: You only presume he's guilty of murder.
12: I presume nothing, Popinot. He's already been tried and convicted.
2: When?
12: 10 minutes before court started.
10: I signed the papers, Monsieur Popinot.
2: You did, Brett?
10: Yes.
2: You haven't the foggiest notion of what this case concerns. I have definite proof that Maggie Campbell was hired to murder the butler. Here it is. My proof that Monsieur le Marquis is innocent. Judge Devereux, you can set aside this conviction.
11: Chevalier, let us proceed.
12: A woman named Madame Jeanrenaud has forced Monsieur le Marquis to give her over €1 million. We all know that Monsieur Popinot made up that story about the Saxon property to fool the court.
2: But these are lies, Monsieur Devereux.
11: Continue, Chevalier.
12: And last but not least, we base our claim on the fact that Monsieur le Marquis thinks he lives in China. Ha! Is that a thought for a sane man?
2: Monsieur le Marquis is writing a book on China. He has a contract for that book.
12: We investigated the contract, Monsieur Popinot. The Paris firm swears they never drew it up.
2: You've done well, gentlemen, to make a mockery of the courts of France. This trial is a farce, a feigned farce. Of course, you grant the commission for lunacy, you will be heaped with honors by these weakling fools.
12: That is only your opinion, Popinot.
2: Judge Devereaux, remember, your conscience will weigh heavily on your soul. If you send this man away, you will have only yourself to answer to. You wake up in the middle of the night screaming for forgiveness to your maker. Think on it carefully, Judge Devereaux. Think before you make the decision.
12: There is no need for thought. I demand an immediate decision.
11: There's only one decision I can possibly make. An honest one. A decision dictated to me by my conscience and the evidence on hand. The commission for lunacy is granted.
13: Monsieur Devereaux, I'm as sane as you are. You can't lock me up. Pope, now tell them. In heaven's name, stop them. Don't let them.
11: Guards! Take that man out of court and put him in a straitjacket before he loses his mind completely.

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0: This is Arch Obler bringing you another in our series of stories of the unusual. And once again, we caution you, these lights-out stories are definitely not for the timid soul. So we tell you calmly and very sincerely, if you frighten easily, turn off your radio now.
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2: All I can do is sit and think and wait. Wait for the floors to lift and the walls to crash. Facts. Think of facts. Yes, a journal of facts. Think how it began, why it's happening. Journal of facts until the walls crash in and the thick flesh. Charles Prentice. There's a fact. Chemist and fool. Fool.
3: Run away. Run away. Run away.
2: Run away. Run away from reality.
3: War. War. War.
2: Run away.
4: You mean we're going to live in this godforsaken place, Charles?
2: Yes, Claire, I remember. You did say that. And I said,
5: of course we're going to live here. It's ideal for my work.
4: But we're so far away from everything, Charles.
5: So far away from what? Your friends? My friends?
4: All right, Charles. Whatever you say, Charles.
2: You never disagreed with me, did you, Claire?
6: Why, it's so quiet up here, it's almost as if we are out of this world.
2: Yes, I remember. Young Jackson, you did say that.
6: I like working with you, sir. Why, up here, it's almost as if we were out of this world.
2: Out of the world. I wanted to be out of the world.
3: Hide. Until it's over.
2: Yes, why not? Why not?
5: What are you going all the way up there for, Prentice? To do my work, of course.
7: But who cares about propagating new varieties of roses at a time like this?
5: The times have nothing to do with it. I'll do what I please. I'll do what I please.
8: But, Prentice, to leave suddenly like this, it doesn't make sense. Roses are fine in normal times, but a chemist of your ability, in times like these, certainly there's more productive work that you could do.
5: I'm not interested in your opinions. I'll do what I please. You hear me? Do what I please.
2: Do what I please.
6: Yes, sir. Everything's ready, sir. Greenhouse. All ready for you, sir.
2: 1 week ago, Wednesday.
4: Does the wind always blow up here, Charles?
5: Eh?
4: I said the wind. Does it always blow like that?
5: Why?
4: Frightening.
5: Mighty less frightening than the things that are happening back in the city.
4: I suppose so.
5: I know so. Where's that boy? Jackson.
6: Yes, sir.
5: The phosphates, are they ready yet?
6: Not quite, sir.
5: Well, get them ready. Every one of the plants. We work late tonight. Very late.
2: Work late and hard. That was the answer to everything.
8: Chemist of your ability. In times like these, there certainly must be more important work than propagating roses that you could do. A chemist of your ability. In times like these, there certainly must be more important
2: work. No, wouldn't think of that, I told myself. Wouldn't think of that. Roses. Yes, develop the greatest rose in the world. That would be my answer to them. While they bombed and burned, I'd develop the largest rose the world had ever known. And when the world settled down again, I'd come back and bring the rose to them, and they wouldn't care if I had run away. My plan. Why did it go wrong? Claire, why did it go wrong? Claire. No. Dead. You're dead. They killed you. Dead as I'll be dead. If I could only think, why did it go wrong?
6: Well, I put the solution that's left over, Mr. Prentice.
2: Yes. I do remember. That was it.
6: Oh, gosh, Mr. Prentice, I'm trying to understand, but I'm so tired.
5: You must keep working. The only salvation is to work.
6: What's salvation got to do with roses?
5: Don't be impertinent. Do your work.
6: Yes, sir.
5: 2 cc for each plant, and careful, don't let any of it touch the stem.
6: Yes, sir. Yes, sir.
2: You weren't very happy, were you, Jackson? Those were things you couldn't understand.
6: It isn't that I don't want to work, Mr. Prentice. It's just that I'm all mixed up. These roses. Why do I have to pour this stuff on them every hour, on the hour? It doesn't make sense. Hormones? Sure, I know what they are. Secretions from the glands in the human body. Sure, I know what they're for. Make us grow and everything. I get it. That's what you try to do with the roses. Make them grow fast and big. But how do you know these hormones will work on plants, Mr. Prentice? And how do you know how much to give them, and how big will the roses grow, Mr. Prentice?
2: Questions. Everlasting questions. But now I ask them, why did it go wrong?
9: Thursday.
2: Thursday? What do I remember?
6: Well, I throw the hormone mixture that's left over, Mr. Prentice. Mr. Prentice, I said, well, I throw the hormone...
5: Go away. Can't you see that I'm working?
6: Yes, sir. Yes, sir.
2: Yes. I remember.
9: Friday.
2: What a Friday.
9: Friday night.
5: Claire?
4: Yes?
5: Is that you?
4: Yes, Charles.
5: What are you doing walking out here in the dark?
4: It's a lovely night.
5: Romantic at your age.
4: I just like the night.
5: You women... Come back to the house.
4: All right.
5: Crazy, walking around in the dark. What's the matter with you? Can't you walk? If I hadn't caught you...
4: It's slippery.
5: What are you talking about?
4: It's all slippery around here.
5: Don't talk foolishness.
4: But it is.
5: By George, you're right.
4: What?
5: Stand still, I'll light a match. I had some... Yes. Now, we'll see what...
4: Charles.
5: Stop grabbing.
4: What?
5: Worms.
4: What?
5: Well, can't you see? Just ordinary earthworms. Night crawlers. We just walked over a few of them. Now, you women with your fears and your squeamishness. Walked on a few worms and you make more noise and more fuss.
2: Yes. I remember. Friday night.
6: The extra hormone solution. Where'll I throw it, Mr. Prentice? Mr. Prentice... Where'll I throw the extra hormone solution?
2: Saturday. And then the night.
5: Jackson! Jackson, where are you? Jackson, I told you to stay in the house. Jackson, where are you? It's time to feed the plants. Jackson, where are you?
4: He's not here, Charles.
5: Claire, you startled me walking up like that.
4: I didn't mean to.
5: That infernal boy, where is he? Have you seen him?
4: He's not in the house.
5: But I told him not to go out. I told him only an hour ago he's got to work all night. The plants must be watered every hour on the hour.
4: He went out.
5: Well, why didn't you stop him? Now I have to go chase after him. Jackson! Jackson, are you out there? Come in.
4: Charles, what?
5: Well, what did you think it was? Thunder. It's starting to rain. Shut the door. Shut the door, I say.
4: But the boy...
5: If he hasn't the sense to come in out of the rain, it's just too bad. I've got enough to do with worrying about my roses without worrying about him. And don't you go out after him. He'll come back. He'll come back.
2: Saturday night. And when it was day again...
4: Charles, wake up. Huh? Please wake up.
5: Oh, where?
4: You're on the couch. You fell asleep on the couch. Charles, get up right away.
5: What's the matter with you? Why should I get up? What difference does it make?
4: Listen to me, please. The boy, he isn't back yet.
5: Huh?
4: Jackson, he isn't back yet. Charles, where can he be? The storm, you slept, I waited.
5: Wait a minute. Have you looked in his room?
4: I just came from there. Charles, where could he have gone to? All through the storm.
5: Oh, stop talking so much and let me get up. Let's go see. Oh. Must you follow me? Why didn't you wake me up? Why did you let me sleep?
4: I must have fallen asleep, too. I opened my eyes. It was day. Oh, Charles.
5: Oh, stop old Charlesing me. Crazy young fool. So he spent the night outside. So what's the difference? Teach him a lesson. Well, no wonder he isn't back yet. Fog like this, it's as bad as night.
4: Charles,
5: All right. What am I supposed to do? Go wandering through fog like a bloodhound, like a fool? Don't worry. He'll be back.
2: But you never did come back. Did you, Jackson? When the sun came out and that everlasting wind came up and lifted the fog.
4: Charles, come here.
5: Where are you?
4: Back of the house, Charles. Come quickly.
5: Oh, what is it? What do you want now? The boy isn't around. I've looked everywhere.
4: Charles,
5: now.
4: What's happened back here?
5: What?
4: Look at the ground.
5: Who plowed this ground up?
4: Plowed?
5: Yes, certainly plowed. Can't you see? Some crazy, drunken fool plowed up the ground.
4: But during the night... Charles, how could that be?
5: You believe what you see, don't you? It's that boy.
4: What?
5: Yes, that Jackson went crazy, found a plow, tore up the ground, and ran away. Went out of his mind, that's it.
10: The boy's gone crazy, tearing up the ground. Gone crazy. Gone crazy.
2: And then, that night, that same night after I thought Jackson had gone crazy, run away, I went back to my work Sunday night.
4: Charles. Charles, can I speak to you? Charles, please stop your work and talk to me.
10: Haven't you lived with me enough years to know I don't like to be interrupted when I'm working?
4: But I'm frightened.
10: Are you? Really?
4: Charles, stop it.
10: Are you out of your mind?
4: Yes, maybe I am.
10: What did you say?
4: Maybe I am crazy. All right, maybe I am. That's the only way I could have lived with you all these years.
10: What?
4: Endured your selfishness, your unbelievable selfishness.
10: Well,
4: everything's for you for 20 years, everything for you.
10: Now, that's
4: your
10: enough.
4: Your work, your pleasures, what you think, what you want, everything for you, nothing for anyone else.
10: Will you
4: the
10: shut
4: gentle
10: up?
4: The gentle little Mr. Prentice, the scientist, the good husband who never lifts his voice. Mother in heaven, I'd rather be married to a fool with a heart in him than you.
10: Well, I'm...
4: You haven't got a heart. You never had a heart. It's you, you, and no one else, and that boy can be dead out there, and you don't care, and I can be dead, and you don't care, as long as you're safe and doing what you want to do.
10: Will you go away and let me go on with my work?
4: Charles, Charles, I'm frightened. That boy... Now there are noises.
10: I'm asking you for the last time to go away and let me do my work.
4: But listen to me. You've been out here all night. But I've been in the back of the house alone, and I've been listening, and I didn't want to come in here, but I had to. Charles, things I said, I meant them. For years I've meant them. All right, that doesn't matter. But I tell you this, there's something outside the house. Find out what it is, Charles.
10: 20 years ago, I thought you were an irrational woman. I thought I'd trained you out of that irrationality. I was wrong. I'll humor you just this once, but never again. Where are these noises?
4: At the back of the house.
10: The lantern handed to me?
4: Yes.
10: Thank you. You're frightened. You don't have to go with me.
4: I want to know...
10: What? That you're a fool? Well... So what am I supposed to hear? There's nothing. Hello out there. Hello. Well, what now?
4: Listen.
10: To what?
4: Listen.
10: To what?
4: I thought...
10: You heard the wind whistling through the cracks in your brain. Come into the house.
4: Charles, wait.
10: Wait for...
4: Here?
10: Yes. So what? Give me the lantern. If it's that boy... Oh,
4: it could be him, couldn't
10: that
4: it?
10: That crazy young fool playing practical jokes. If I get around the corner of the house and... Ah! What's going on here?
4: Charles. Something moving under the ground.
10: Yes. So dark. Can't quite make out...
4: Charles, what is it?
10: I don't know. I don't know. Animal of some sort?
4: Take me back to the house.
10: Oh, go yourself. Moon will come out of the clouds. See what this is.
4: Give me the lantern, Charles.
10: No, I want to see. The house is back there. Turn around and go back to it. Go ahead.
4: All right. All right.
2: Yes, it is something burrowing. Infernal moon come out, I'd see there. Coming out now, I'll see what... Holes. Holes in the ground all over. What are they? Who? Bomb craters? But that isn't possible. No. Animal burrows. But what animal could make a hole 4 feet across? What animal...
10: Claire! Where are you? Claire! So dark, I can't see you. Claire! Where are you? Claire! Claire! Where are you? Claire!
2: Yes, Claire.
10: Claire!
2: night looking for you. The echo of my voice is still in my ears. Looking for you, and the moon was under the clouds, and I couldn't see you, and I couldn't find you. And then I did. You had fallen into one of those craters, into one of those holes in the ground. I couldn't see you, but I could hear you. But which one of the holes? They were all over, ground pockmarked with them. I ran around in the dark. I could hear you, but couldn't find you. And then the moon, it was out again. Oh, blast the moon. Why did it come out? If it hadn't come out, I wouldn't have seen. And my head... Stop it, stop it, stop it, Claire, stop it. I can still hear you. I can still see you. Your body down in that hole. As I ran toward you, suddenly I saw that something else was coming toward you. Something that glistened, wet in the moonlight. Something long and slimy. A great twisting snake. Yet not a snake. Not a snake. And the fear in me made me fall to the ground, and I saw as I lay there, I saw. The thing moved toward the hole in the ground as if you weren't there. As if it were blind and couldn't see. Like a great blind worm. It was a worm. A worm 30 feet long, crawling in fright to its home in the ground. And it moved toward you, Claire. Covered you. Crushed you.
10: You're dead, Claire. You've been dead for 2 days. Why should I tear out of my memory all the horror of how you died? Of how young Jackson must have died.
6: Where'll I throw the extra hormone solution, Mr. Prentice?
10: Yes. That's very funny, isn't it, Jackson? I ran away and I was going to bring back to the world the greatest rose. But I brought back the greatest worms. The hormones you threw away soaked into the ground, and into them, hundreds of little worms burrowing under the ground, soaking into their flesh, into their life process, miraculously increasing the growth of them. Until overnight they grew and grew without limit into those terrible horrors. And they are still growing. I can hear them. For the last 2 days, squirming around the house and over it, great monstrous pieces of slimy flesh, squirming and writhing. Hundreds of them, thousands of them, burrowing under the ground and at night coming out of the ground. I have seen them, a sea of flesh, a sea of worms. Yes, I hear you out there, you worms. You were under the ground and now there's no room underground for you, so you've come out of the ground. The world was yours first, so now you're going to take it back again. The world for the worms. You're under the house. You're lifting it. The walls will fall and crush me, and I'll be dead, and I want to be dead. Yes, now I know why this is happening to me. I thought I could run away from the world and what is happening in the world. You hear that, you worms out there? I thought I could run away.
1: Oh, I'm very tired. Just sit here and wait. Wait for them. I know how I'll die. The walls falling, crushing. Ooh. Window. Something behind me. A worm.
6: at the window. Head looking in. He's crawling in. And another following. And another. They're filling the room. Worms all around me. The worms. The worms.

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0: Come in. Welcome. Welcome to Mystery Theater. I am Hyman Brown. All of us at one time or another have believed, as Lord Byron did, in the power of thought, the magic of the mind. Hamlet looked with his mind's eye. The great Caesar believed a good mind can possess a kingdom. Today we'll meet a man who is living proof of mind over matter. The mystery being, if a brain can make possible the impossible, what could you or I do just by thinking about it?
1: Gregory, I'm not so sure I like being locked up in the same cell with you. What's that noise?
2: Look who just came through that drainpipe. A rat.
1: A rat?
2: Here comes another one.
1: I can't stand rats.
2: They're not going to hurt you.
1: But we're...

based on a story by Jacques Futrelle, was written especially for the Mystery Theater by James Agate Jr., and stars Gordon Heath. I'll be back shortly.

0: The most mysterious activity man is capable of is thinking. This is done by the mind. The mind is an activity of the brain. How it works is beyond us. We just don't know. Conan Doyle tells us, don't think about it. Stack up your brain attic with furniture where you can get at it when you need it. Isn't that elementary, my dear Watson? When we tick, what makes us tick?
1: Did you ring his doorbell, Herbert?
2: Well, of course I did. Jason, give the man a chance to answer his front door.
1: Oh, maybe he's not home. You sure he said drop by at 9 this evening?
2: Well, of course I'm sure.
3: Here, I'll ring again.
1: Herbert, were you there at the chess match?
2: No, I wish I had been.
1: It was uncanny. Imagine a man who's never played chess winning over a grandmaster by sheer logic.
2: Well, Gregory has more than logic to work with.
1: What do you mean?
2: He has a great brain.
4: Gentlemen, I am pleased to see you.
1: Oh, good evening, Gregory.
2: Hey, good to see you too, Greg.
4: Come in. Well, you've been ringing long. Didn't hear the bell. Let's go into the library. Hawkins has a good fire going. We'll sit, and I'll put my problem to you.
1: Oh, you must be joking, Gregory. You of all people with a problem?
4: Sit down. Jason, Herbert, anywhere that looks comfortable. You know, we three scientists get together too rarely.
1: Mm.
4: Yes, I do have a problem. And it's only to my nearest and dearest friends, you two, that I would admit to it.
1: Well, as you said at the chess match, it's your move.
4: This is yesterday's Sunday Tribune. I'll read it. The mental marvel, Dr. Gregory March, has done it again. Defeated the Grandmaster chess champion in 4 out of 5 matches. Dr. March claims he never played the game before in his life. That concentration can make the incredible credible. Is it not more believable that Dr. March has kept secret all his abilities, which many suspect may be the case?
1: Well, there are always detractors, Gregory, you know that.
4: I keep trying to prove the superiority of the human brain, and at every turn I'd run into disbelief. So, gentlemen, that's the problem, and I enlist your aid.
1: Oh, Gregory, we know you can perform certain feats of, mental magic.
4: Magic?
1: But not anything is possible with brain power.
4: I disagree. Not only anything, but everything is possible. You two set up the challenge, and I'll meet it.
2: Greg, Jason and I have an idea for a test. Now, there are some things which will not yield to any amount of thought.
4: What, for instance?
1: Prison walls. No man can think himself out of a cell. If he could, there'd be no prisoners.
2: Greg, let's suppose you were locked in a cell, a special prison cell, reserved, let's say, for the condemned murderer.
4: Yes.
2: Now, suppose you were locked in such a cell. Could you escape?
4: Certainly.
2: By brain power alone?
4: A good test. Have me locked up precisely as you would any man under sentence of death, and I'll get out. I will escape in a week.
1: Say, the death cell at the state penitentiary? You know, I think I could arrange that. I know the warden.
4: You name it.
2: What do you wear?
4: Whatever's customary. No, not a prison uniform, but shoes, socks, trousers, a shirt.
1: You'll permit yourself to be searched, of course.
4: Naturally. My dear friends, it's not what's on my body that will help me out, but what's in my head. Au revoir, Hawkins. Take good care of the house. See you in a week.
5: Is it true, sir, that your friends are taking you this morning to the state penitentiary?
4: Don't be concerned. Purely a scientific experiment.
1: Ready when you are, Gregory.
4: It's now 27 minutes past 7 o'clock. I shall be gone a week.
5: Yes, sir. Will you be needing a suitcase and clothes?
4: No, Hawkins, just what I have on my back. 1 week and 12 hours from now, these two gentlemen will take supper with me here.

0: Wardenhammer. Let me introduce Dr. Gregory March. As I said to you last night on the telephone, Dr. March is to be your prisoner here at State Penitentiary.
1: Some kind of experiment, you said.
2: Except in this case, the outcome is not unknown, but yes, all in the interest of science. So where do I begin, Warden?
1: All right, Dr. March, you will first submit to being searched. Turn out your pockets, please. Now, will you remove your shoes and socks?
2: I hope the inspection was satisfactory. You found nothing concealed which might aid me in escaping.
1: Doctor, even if you had a blowtorch on you, I don't think you could get out of state pen.
0: Gregory, are you sure you want to do this?
2: Would you and Herbert be convinced if I didn't?
0: Well, no, I can't say we would.
3: Warden, is it quite impossible for Dr. March to communicate with anyone outside the prison?
1: Absolutely impossible. He won't be permitted anything to write with at all.
3: Yes, and your guards, would they deliver any messages from him?
1: Not a word, directly or indirectly. They'd report to me immediately anything he said or turn over to me anything the prisoner might give them.
2: I do have, however, three small requests.
1: Well, I thought we all agreed to no special favors.
2: I'm not asking any. I'd like to have some tooth powder. Not toothpaste, tooth powder. Secondly, I'd like to have one $5 bill and two $10 bills.
0: Warden, is there any man in this prison who our friend might bribe with the $25?
1: He's not going to meet another prisoner. He'll be in solitary. And as for anyone else... No, not for $2,500.
0: Well, I can see no reason why Gregory shouldn't have the money. I think I have some tens. One, two.
3: I've got a five. Now, you sure that's all you want, Greg?
2: That'll be enough, thanks.
1: You had three requests, don't you?
2: Yes. The third is, before I go into my cell, I'd like to have my shoes polished.
1: Now, this is cell 99. Guard, open up, please. This is the cell where we keep condemned murderers. It's on the ground floor. It's visible to every passing guard. There's one small window, barred, of course, a bed, lavatory, and commode.
4: Oh, this is awful. Greg, why don't you change your mind?
2: Herbert, you're taking up valuable time by talking.
1: Well, if I may ask you, Dr. March, valuable time for you to do what with?
2: To think, Warden.
0: Well, I ask it again, Warden, although I'm sure the answer. There's no way any prisoner can leave this cell.
1: No, sir, not without my permission. No one in 99 has any way of communicating with the outside.
2: Jason, do I get the impression you don't trust me?
0: Oh, not at all. I'm just making certain that you prove your case...
2: Quite honestly.
0: Oh, I was going to say scientifically.
2: Why don't we set up a control for the first night? Jason, join me here for the first day and night. Then you can observe.
3: That's not a bad idea. I think you should, Jason.
1: You'd have to be searched also, you understand.
0: Why not? I'll do it. Here, Herbert, my keys, wallet. Oh, in fact, take the whole jacket, so I'll be dressed in shirt sleeve like Gregory.
1: If you don't mind, sir, I'll just check your clothing.
0: Go ahead. No hidden weapons, I assure you.
2: I notice cell 99 is on the main floor. The administration office is here, too?
1: Well, just three doors down the cell block is my office, so I'm certainly going to hear anyone trying to get out. Now, Dr. March, a guard will bring you breakfast in the morning, then a meal at noon, and at 6, you'll get dinner. The guard will stand by while you eat, and then remove a wooden spoon and bowl and cup. Then at 9 at night, there's a cell-by-cell inspection tour.
2: Glad to hear it. The more security, the greater the challenge.
1: You're quite determined, aren't you, Dr. March?
2: Yes, I am.
1: Oh, in case I forgot to mention it, no one has ever escaped from State Pen. No man has ever made it over that 18-foot electrified wall.
2: Good of you to tell me, Warden. I'll make a note that is not the way to leave. All set, Jason?
0: Hmm?
2: Now, if you'll kindly lock us up, Warden.
1: Why, certainly. Guard.
3: So long, Greg. Good luck. I'll stop by for you the first thing in the morning, Jason.
2: Oh, Warden, what time is it now exactly?
1: 11:17.
2: Make a note of it on your calendar. I will join you, gentlemen, in the warden's office at 11:17 in the morning, 1 week from now.
3: And if you're not there, Greg?
2: There's no if about it.
5: Both of you gentlemen finish your dinner?
2: Yes, guard, you can remove the trays.
6: That's the kind of food you're going to get for 7 days. I don't envy you.
2: I can afford to lose a little weight.
6: You know, Gregory, I'd like to see you pull this off.
2: I know you would.
6: Would it be out of line to ask you how you go about it?
2: When I tackle a new problem, I become all brain and mind. I begin by being a sponge, soaking up all the information I can. You can help. Go stand on the bed. Take a look out of the window and tell me what you see.
6: The prison yard lit by arc lights all around. That wall looks higher than 18 feet. It's too smooth to climb up.
2: And it's electrified on top. How many guards?
6: Let's see. Oh, there are four of them patrolling.
2: From the window, how far down is it to the yard?
6: Just a couple of feet, four or five.
2: Good observation. Jump down. Then I check my memory. Do you remember how we got to cell 99?
6: Well, let's see. The main gate, guard's booth there. Then through two heavy steel gates. Then into the main prison to the warden's office on this floor. Then, two more steel doors in the corridor and the double locks on your cell.
2: Step three, the inside. Search every corner. It's completely bare. Not a chair, not a table. The bed seems to be welded together so that it can't be torn apart and used.
6: You really picked the impossible.
2: That's the whole point. Now, when you were looking out the window, did you notice anything in particular about the arc lights in the yard?
6: No, I don't think so.
2: One of the wires leads up past my window to the roof.
6: Was that important?
2: It might be. No detail is unimportant.
6: But you... Gregory, what's that noise?
2: Let me have a look. Something over in this corner. Well, what do you know? A rat.
6: A rat?
2: And another one. Now, where do they come from?
6: Gregory, I can't stand rats. I can't.
2: Here's a third.
6: I've got to get out of here.
2: They're not going to hurt you, Jason. Get down from that bed.
6: We're locked up in here. Guard! Let me out of this cell. Guard! Guard!
7: I am reminded of a poem by Robert Browning called The Pied Piper, in which he says, "Anything like the sound of a rat makes my heart go pitter-pat." Seriously, though, the little rodents have been much maligned from Shakespeare to Shaw. If I may be permitted to give you a hint of things to come, rats, for the size of their skulls, have far more brain power than man. Mystery Theater will be back shortly with Act 2.

0: We have called our mystery the Great Brain. That brain resides in the cranium of scientist Dr. Gregory March. To prove its power, he has vowed that by logic alone, he can, forgive me, steal a march on his warden and his guards and escape from prison in 7 days. It is the following morning.
1: Breakfast, Dr. March.
2: Good morning, guard. You know my name.
1: Well, sir, the whole prison's talking about you. Having yourself locked up. You say you done nothing. Here, I'll put your tray in your bed. Now, you'd better eat up. I'm supposed to stay till you're finished.
2: What do we have here? Coffee? What's this? Oatmeal?
1: Yeah, that's what it is. There go the rats. They smell food and that wood they'll come miles.
2: I've noticed there's an old dry drain pipe in the wall. They run in and out of it like it's a revolving door.
1: Yeah, well, that old pipe's big enough for a rat, but hardly a human being.
2: I've never been partial to oatmeal, but you can get used to anything.
1: Hey, rats don't bother you, Doctor?
2: They're more scared of me than I am of them. How far is the river?
1: Oh, about 300 feet. Hey, we have a baseball diamond out there on the other side of the wall, just for staff. You finish your coffee?
2: Almost. I noticed last night I was getting very thirsty. You think you could bring me a little water in a bowl and leave it here?
1: I'll ask the warden.
2: I'll appreciate that. I suppose you're the guard assigned to my cell, so I ought to know your name.
1: It's Argus.
2: Argus? Really?
1: Why? Is that name something special?
2: I should say it is. Ask me to tell you about it sometime.
1: Warden, may I see you a moment?
3: Yes, come in, Argus. Is everything all right in 99?
1: One of the armed guards on outside patrol handed me this just now. He said the prisoner threw it out of 99.
3: Let me see. $5 bill tied around a piece of cloth. Will you look at this? You see what it says? Finder of this, please deliver to the warden. This is a piece of torn shirt. His shirt. Wait a minute, look. Inside there's more writing. Looks like a code.
1: May I see it, sir?
3: Nakai Paxi got to my feet. It's not English. What do you make of it, Argus?
1: Well, why don't you try reading it backwards, sir?
3: Back? If I want to escape, I can. What, is he crazy? Why write me a note like this? What do you think, Argus?
1: Well, I'm thinking, where did he get the pen and the ink to write with?
3: Dr. March? What are you doing on your hands and knees over there?
2: Oh, hello, Warden. Just playing with the little beggars. There isn't much else to do to amuse yourself.
3: I brought you this prison shirt. You won't find it so easy to write on dark blue denim striped with black. You know, I don't know what you hope to accomplish by that silly note. I know why you're here. But I warn you, it's my duty to stop you from escaping. And what did you write that note with?
2: Isn't finding that out also your duty? Angus, how many days have I been in cell 99?
1: 3 whole days, Dr. March. And my name isn't Angus, it's Argus.
2: Oh, how could I have forgotten? The new drainage system that was put in leads right to the river, does it?
1: Yes, sir.
2: I suppose the pipes are pretty small.
1: Oh, no, not if you're 5 inches high.
2: You're very watchful and quick. When I started this, Argus, I was firmly convinced escape was possible. How would you react to a considerable financial reward?
1: For what?
2: For helping me escape. You've got the keys.
1: Nope.
2: $500?
1: Nope.
2: $1,000?
1: Dr. March, if you gave me $10,000, I couldn't let you out. Now, between here and the main gate, there are 7 different doors. Now, I only have keys for this building. Besides, I just couldn't do it.
2: Spoken like an August.
1: What is it about my name, sir, that makes you say that?
2: In good time, my vigilant watchman. I shall tell you.
3: Try to bribe you, did he? First some dumb message in code, and now attempted bribery. You know, Argus, I'm beginning to worry about that cell. Come on along with me. I'm going to try to persuade him to forget this. Sears, open the cell block.
1: Shh, warden.
3: What is it?
1: I hear something from cell 99.
3: Okay. Let's move up real quiet and see what he's up to. It sounds like he's got a file and he's working one of the steel bars. Dr. March, what are you doing?
4: Not a thing, Warden.
3: All right, guard the cell door, please. What are you hiding behind your back, Doctor?
4: Behind my back? Nothing. See? My hands are empty.
3: Guard, search him.
1: Hey, let me hear something, Warden. Here.
3: Well. That looks like a metal instep from a shoe. Hiding it under your belt, Doctor, huh? You're going to have to do better than that.
1: Here's another one, Warden.
3: Oh, thank you. Well, that accounts for both shoes. You know, Doctor, never in a million years can you cut those window bars with something like this. Why don't you call your friends and tell them you're ready to give up? Tell them the scientific experiment is over.
2: I haven't started yet.
3: Argus, come back to my office with me for a moment, will you? I have an idea.
1: Warden, do you think he has any chance of getting out?
3: Oh, of course not. Just the same, he's darn clever. I was reading in the Trib about him. That fellow Jimmy Purvis had a whole column about him being here. I don't know how he found out. He calls him Big Brain or Great Brain. You know something? It still bugs me that I don't know how he wrote that note. Who's that?
1: The prisoner we just got up in 79, 2 tiers up.
3: Come on, up the stairs, Argus, quick.
1: One more flight, Warden.
3: Oh, I'm getting too old for this.
5: Help me!
3: All right, what's the matter with you? Stop that noise. All right, guard, open up.
5: What am I to do?
3: Get off your knees, prisoner. Argus, you know what's the matter with this man?
5: Take me out of this cell, please. Take me out. I heard something. It's making me sick.
3: Who is this fellow? What's he accused of?
1: Henry Victor, sir. He's accused of throwing acid in a woman's face. She died of it.
5: I can't prove it. Please put me in some other cell.
3: Right, I don't care, Victor. I'm the warden. If you've heard anything strange, I want to know what it was.
5: I can't.
3: Well, where did it come from?
5: I don't know. Everywhere. Nowhere. Please don't make me answer.
3: You must answer.
5: It was a voice, but it wasn't human.
1: Yes, go on.
5: It was sort of muffled and sort of far away and ghostly.
3: Was it from outside or inside the prison?
5: I told you, it didn't come from anywhere. It was here, right here, everywhere. I get the walls. Please, Warden, I'll go crazy. You've got to do something.
2: Good afternoon, August. I see they've got you on the yard shift. How do you like it out of doors?
6: Hey, Dr. March, you're supposed to be inside your cell.
2: I am inside, August.
6: No, not calling out of your window to me here in the yard. Now, why don't you obey the rules, Doctor? You've only got 3 more days.
2: I wanted to ask you, August, who services these prison arc lights?
6: I don't know. It's somebody from the outside.
2: You have no electricians in the prison?
6: No, sir, we don't.
2: I think you'd save tons of money if you had your own man.
6: Well, it's none of my business. Doctor, will you please get away from your window?
2: Before I go, I have something for you, August. Step up a little closer, huh? Can you reach out from the yard to my window?
6: What is it?
2: Just this $5 bill. Take it.
6: Well, what for?
2: For being so affable and understanding. Keep it. You deserve it.
1: And so I was patrolling out in the yard, and he's in his cell looking out the window, and he hands me this $5 bill. Said it was for me. I should keep it.
3: I see. $5. Wait a minute. March only had two tens and a five. One five came with that note. So where did he get this one?
1: Well, could somebody have changed one of the tens for him?
3: Who? You're the only one he sees. Oh, no, I've got to search 99 again. Something's hidden somewhere. When a prisoner can write messages when he wants, get money when he wants, we're in deep trouble. This could cost me my job.
2: Who is it?
3: It's me, the warden.
2: It's still dark. What time is it? Oh, please don't shine that flashlight in my face.
3: It's 3 o'clock, Doctor.
2: Oh, you're an early riser. You wouldn't care to come back when it's daylight, I suppose.
3: I'm going to search every inch of this cell. Get up, please. First of all, I want to move your bed away from the wall. Nope. No, I don't need your help. You stand over there in that corner. Now, let's see what we have back here. Is that? Yeah, it must be the old drain pipe. What have you got in there? Oh, darn it, my fingers don't quite reach. I got a hold of something. It's a dead rat.
2: Oh, yes, one of my local friends.
3: Oh, my back. I shouldn't bend over that way. Doctor, help me move the bed up to the cell window. No funny business. No.
2: Yeah, happy to oblige. I might leave it there. Get a little more air.
3: I'll just get myself up on it.
2: Why are you standing on my bed?
3: Just want to examine these bars. Yeah, that's solid. Solid. Every one. All perfectly rigid. Now don't move. I'm coming down.
2: I was just going to give you a hand.
3: Don't bother. Stand right there and we'll have a look at your clothing. All right, turn your trouser pockets inside out.
2: Both of them?
3: Come on, Doctor. Stop stalling. The left pocket. Okay. Now the right. Uh-oh. Some money. Give it here, will you? $1 bills. Five of them.
2: If you'd like to borrow them, Warden, feel free.
3: Wait a minute. Let me get this straight. When I locked you up here, you had two tens and a five. You sent one five with a note. You gave Argus another five. How did you get these? Now, don't tell me you just thought them up.
2: I was going to say just that, but I won't.
3: All right, I can't force you to talk, but I can watch your every move for the next 48 hours. Escaping from state penitentiary isn't going to be that easy.
2: But, Warden, I never thought it would be.
0: What we are hearing are the maneuvers of a superior intellect. Each move we have heard Dr. Gregory March make has a reason. Mystery Theater shall return shortly with Act 3.

0: I don't think either you or I doubt that Dr. Gregory March isn't going to be able to escape that fortress of steel and stone. And I suspect for all his bluff, the warden fears the same. It's how he'll do it that fascinates. What transforming power is this superior brain able to exert? It is the fifth day. The hour is late, and the warden turns restlessly in his bed.
1: What in heaven's name is that? Where's the light? Where's that phone? Night duty. Hit the alarm and get Argus to call me back. Better get some clothes on. Oh, my back. That crazy man again. Okay, night duty. Turn the alarm off.
2: Victor's screaming. I can't get him to quiet down.
1: Open up his cell, Argus. Now, Victor, what's going on? Will you get up off the floor? What's all the yelling about?
3: I can't stand him. I did it. I killed him. Yes, I did. I killed him. Take that voice away. Get it away from me.
1: Take what voice away?
3: Isn't it enough? I admit I killed her. I threw the acid in her face. I didn't mean for her to die. Oh,
1: come on, Victor. Stop it.
3: It was me. I did it. I confess. Get me out of this cell. Hear it?
1: What? I don't hear anything.
3: No, it stopped. It's that voice again. Kind of muffled, like a voice from the dead.
1: What does it tell you?
3: Acid. It keeps saying that over and over again. It accuses me, see? Acid. Because I threw the acid and the woman died. She couldn't identify me, see? But I have to confess, I got to. The voice is making me.
1: Is that all your voice said? Just acid?
3: That's what it was saying yesterday and the day before.
1: Nothing else?
3: There was something else it said. I remember now. Size 8 hat. Yes, that's what it was.
1: Size 8 hat?
3: Yes, size 8 hat. Very clear. Said it a couple of times.
1: Good morning, Argus. This is the warden. You can congratulate me. It's the seventh day, and I'm still playing with a full deck. The two friends of Dr. March are here. Yeah, I know it's very early. Would you bring us all some coffee? Thanks.
4: Well, Warden, I'll confess to you, I thought he'd do it. And I'm very surprised he hasn't. Aren't you, Herbert?
5: Well, not really, Jason. Even brain power's got its limitations.
1: Well, I can tell you now, he didn't really try very hard. Spent most of his time being friendly with his guard, playing with the rats in his cell, writing notes. Now, that is something I never caught on to, where he got the pen and ink. And you know that 25 you gave him?
4: Mm-hmm.
1: It turned into a 10, 2 5s, 5 singles. Crazy.
4: Hmm. We never came into contact with any other prisoners?
1: Never. I saw him, and his guard saw him. Well, here he is now. This is Mr. Argus, who's personally been in charge of cell 99. I just put the coffee on the desk, Argus. Gentlemen, help yourself.
2: Warden, I have a special delivery letter for you.
1: Oh, thank you. Tell me, how is our distinguished Houdini this morning?
2: Well, half an hour ago at 6, he was sleeping like a baby. Oh, he gave me this last night.
1: What is it? A silver dollar. He handed it to you?
2: Yes, sir. To remember him by.
1: You see what I mean, gentlemen? Crazy stunts like that. But trying to escape? No, sirree. Oh, excuse me. Warden here. What arc lights? Well, if you discovered it last night, why didn't you take care of it then? Well, sure, call the electric service company. Tell them to send 3 or 4 men down here in the double to fix it.
4: Problems?
1: Oh, an arc light on one side of the yard has been out all night.
2: Are you going to open the letter, Warden? It was a special delivery.
1: What? Oh, yeah, of course. Don't be a son of a gun.
4: Well, what is it?
1: You look at the envelope. A special delivery letter, return address, cell 99. Says, dear friends, don't forget you're invited for dinner tonight at 7:27. Wardenhammer, that means you, too. And you, my vigilant Argus. Faithfully yours, Gregory Martin. Argus, you hightail yourself over to cell 99 right now and see if that man's still in there. Main gate, this is the warden. Those electricians arrived yet? Three workmen and a supervisor. Okay, but just make sure only four men leave. That gentleman is security. I can't get over this letter. The nerve to... Yeah? Two reporters? Sure, why not? Yeah, bring them over to my office. Did either of you gentlemen tell the press to be here this morning?
6: No,
4: neither did I.
2: Warden, he's in his cell, all right. Still asleep. I could see him through the cell door.
4: I've been looking at this letter. It's Gregory's handwriting, but the postmark is blurred. Looks like last night's date. How did he do it?
1: That's what's got me. If he is in his cell, how did he do it? Argus, go see who that is. Oh, it's the reporters.
7: Hello, Warden.
1: Hi, Jimmy. Gentlemen, this is Jimmy Purvis from the Trib. Come on in and bring your friend, Jim.
7: Good morning, folks. I heard there's a story here. Now, let me introduce my associate. Turn around, pal. Dr. Gregory March.
8: Greg?
1: How did you do it?
8: Forgive me. I'm a little earlier than 11:17, but I don't think Warden Hammer will mind.
1: March, will you mind telling me
8: how... Not at all, Warden. Why don't we all go back to cell 99 and I'll show you. Jimmy, I think the Trib will enjoy this story. Jimmy, this has been my home for a week. Certain disadvantages, but certain advantages. To demonstrate the extraordinary advantages of this extraordinary cell, I step on the bed, sweep my hand across the bars on this small window, and presto! Oh. The window bars all fall down like magic.
1: How could that be? I tested those.
8: Before, Warden. Not after.
1: Who's that in the bed?
8: Mr. Nobody. Argus, shine your light upon that strange bedfellow. I pull back the cover a wee bit, and what do you see, gentlemen?
7: A wig.
8: You ought to know, Jimmy. The color is excellent.
7: Thank you, Doctor.
1: Would you mind pulling the covers all the way back, Dr. March? What's that body made of?
8: Oh, happy to oblige.
1: Well, for
8: good Lord. Warden, would you be so good as to identify what you see on the bed?
1: I can't believe it. It's a coil of rope.
8: 30 feet, I'll have you know.
1: And there are a couple of files, a roll of fine wire, a pair of pliers. Sure beats me.
8: If you'll excuse me, I'd better get myself back to the house. It takes me quite a while to decide what wines should be served at our little celebration.
1: Just a minute. Aren't you going to tell us how you did it?
8: Perhaps. Later. Over the brandy. Well, my very dear friends, was that dinner worth waiting for? I trust everyone else had enough to eat. Shall we tell them, Jimmy?
7: No, you tell them, Doctor. They were your ideas.
8: Very simple. You sit down and you weigh the odds. On one side, you have 7 steel doors, and on the other, a rat hole. My escape was facilitated by a rat running out of a rat hole.
1: Yes, but what did you write the notes with? And where did you get the money and all those things stuffed in your bed to make it look like you were sleeping? I mean, there's rope, wire, pliers. You had a hardware store full.
8: Let me tell it my way, Warden. You sit there. You say, where do those rats go? Into the river? Or does the old drain come out on land? So you examine the little beggars. Their feet are dry. They are land rats.
1: I see that, but... it's still hundreds of yards between cell 99 and where the drain ends.
8: Warden, did you know there's 1/4 of a mile of cotton thread in one good cotton sock? Let me show you. I snip one end with my fingernail and then pull gently, gently. See? One continuous thread. So I wrote a note on a piece of shirt. That was before you confiscated my white shirt, remember? Mm-hmm. Tied my instructions to a $10 bill and tied the whole thing to a rat's foot and sent him on his way through the old drain, keeping the other end loosely in my hand. I knew the little beast, as soon as he got out of the pipe, would sit down and gnaw the thread off, which is what he did.
7: It must have been the next day. A boy showed up at the Trib and asked for me. He handed me the note, which said, "Will the finder take this to Jimmy Purvis at the Tribune? He'll give you another $10. The kid had found the note playing ball.
5: What made you interested, Mr. Purvis?
7: Well, the note said, "I dare you," and it was signed Chess Player. I made the boy show me where he'd found the note, and sure enough, there was the thread.
8: It ran the length of the old drain. That afternoon, I felt a tug, and I knew I had an ally. The thread passed notes back and forth, and wire became rope, and a plan was set up for today. You came pretty close, Warden, but your fingers weren't long enough. All you found was the dead rat I put there.
1: I still want to know, what did you write the notes with?
8: The metal tip of my shoelace made a pen. The shoe polish, moistened with water, was the ink.
1: Doctor, I've got to hand it to you.
2: Dr. March, did you have anything to do with a prisoner who was two tiers right above in cell 99? He was hearing voices.
8: I'm afraid I'm to blame, for better or worse. All the old drain pipes must be connected. To cut the bars, I needed nitric acid. I'd run out of shoe polish, so I tried whispering nitric acid into the drain pipe so Jimmy could hear me at the other end.
2: Oh, so Victor did hear that word, acid.
8: After repeating it several nights, Jimmy got the message, sent some test tubes full of nitric to me, and with the wire I was able to cut the bars. The tooth powder kept the acid from spreading. But once I got out of my cell, how to get to the warden's office disguised? We worked out this plan for me to have a workman's uniform, and I whispered to Jimmy, "Get me a size 8 hat."
1: He did hear size 8 hat. Poor Victor.
2: So, it was you who cut the wire outside your window leading to the arc light.
8: August, congratulations. That's just what I did.
7: When the warden called the electric service company, I was waiting there.
1: You were there, Mr. Furman?
7: Mm-hmm. I persuaded the supervisor I'd like to go along, that maybe there was a story. And I brought extra overalls and a hat for Dr. March.
8: I'd escaped through the window in the darkness a couple of hours earlier, replaced the bars, and hid behind one of the buildings. I'd watched the patrols. I knew exactly what their route was.
7: So I arrived with the electricians, helped Dr. March get dressed, and the two of us walked into your office, Warden. End of an escape.
1: I'll be darned.
8: There's always a way. Just rely on your brain. Jimmy, don't be too hard on the warden here. And August, my faithful guard.
2: I've enjoyed every moment, sir.
8: Whoever christened you must have known the profession you'd follow.
2: Well, how so, sir?
8: Why, your name. It means a very watchful person. August was a mythical being with 100 eyes, some of which were always wide open.
2: Not open wide enough, I'd say.
0: I'll be back shortly with a final thought. The pertinent point that suddenly jumps in front of my mind is remembering a short verse by Emily Dickinson. The brain is wider than the sky, for put them side by side, the one the other will contain with ease, and you beside. Our cast included Gordon Heath, Russell Horton, Earl Hammond, and Ian Martin. Associate Director, Marlon Swing. This is Hyman Brown, Producer-Director, inviting you to return to our Mystery Theater for another adventure in the macabre. Until next time, then, pleasant dreams.

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13: Come in. Welcome. Welcome to Mystery Theater. I am Hyman Brown. Torture is my subject this time around. Oh, don't be alarmed. I have no intention of shocking you with unmentionable horrors. For you see, there are all sorts of torments invented by man to bedevil his fellow man. And perhaps the most subtle of these is man's fear of the unknown. We are so constructed, it seems to me, that we can almost always cope with the known, whatever it may be. But when we don't know, when we don't know what lies ahead, what nameless nightmare may await, let's illustrate with Todd Stearns and his wife, Tammy.
14: Todd, what if you told them what they want to know?
15: It could mean the end of this country, Tammy. It could mean the end of the world.
14: The world?
15: The world.
14: Mr. X mentioned torture, didn't he?
15: Yes.
14: Will you be able to stand it?
15: I think so. Once I know what it is. But Mr. X is clever. He won't tell me. He knows that not knowing, that's the worst torture of all.
13: Our mystery drama, The Pit and the Pendulum, was especially adapted from the Edgar Allan Poe classic for the Mystery Theater by George Lowther, and stars Tony Roberts and Marion Seldes. I'll be back shortly with Act One.

0: It's nothing new to say that men and women, too, have successfully endured the worst of physical pain one can imagine. But mental pain, I'm told, is something else again. Those skilled in the art of extracting information well know that physical force will often succeed, but mental force will always succeed. So, why not employ it at once, then? Because it requires great skill, exquisite subtlety, and is in consequence far more difficult to use. Be all this as it may, such thoughts had little if any interest for Todd and Tammy Stearns as they drove in an official government limousine toward the airport of a large city.
1: You really shouldn't have come to see me off this time, Tammy.
2: Break my record? I've gone to the airport with you every time you've made one of your mysterious, deep, dark, secret trips. Ever since we were married 4 years ago.
1: Yeah, but with Jill down with a cold...
2: Well, Anna could certainly take care of her for an hour or two. Todd?
1: Yes?
2: You're going to be all right, aren't you?
1: What makes you ask a silly question like that?
2: It isn't silly, and you know it. These trips you make abroad every now and then... Well, I don't know what they're all about. I've never known.
1: Because I've never told you, and I never will. The less you know, the better off you'll be.
2: Well, I'm not asking you to tell me. I know you won't. But it's not knowing that makes me bite my nails till you come safely back home.
1: I'm sorry, sweetheart, but that's funny.
2: What?
1: I don't think we're not. Driver? Driver, why did you take the left turn? You're heading away from the airport, not toward it.
2: Good heavens, Todd, we are at that.
1: Driver! Driver, answer me. Why?
2: Todd, look. The glass panel's sliding up.
1: What the devil is this? Driver, what in blazes is going on?
2: He's just not paying attention. He's not even turning around.
1: I don't understand this. Driver! Damn it!
2: He's stopping for a red light, Todd. Let's get out.
1: And fast. It's locked. Both doors are locked, and I can't open them.
2: Todd! Todd! What does this mean?
1: I don't like to think what it means, Tammy. But I sure wish you hadn't come along this time.
3: Come in, Mr. Stearns. Come in. Sit down, Mr. Stearns. Make yourself comfortable.
1: What have you done with my wife?
3: Oh, she's safe and comfortable. There's nothing for you to worry about, I assure you. Would you care for a drink?
1: As a matter of fact, I could use one. If it isn't drugged.
3: Drugged? That's a fanciful idea.
1: It's no more fanciful than kidnapping me. Who are you? What's this all about?
3: As to who I am, you can call me Mr. X.
1: Oh, Mr. X. Come on, you can't be for real. How corny can you get?
3: It's corny, I admit, but it's also safer. Infinitely safer than any name I might use. You see, X is an unknown quantity. As for what this is all about... your drink.
1: Thanks. What is this all about?
3: Oh, come now, Mr. Stearns. Todd, if I may. You know what it's about.
1: I'm afraid not.
3: You're lying, of course, but... Well, no sense wasting valuable time fencing with each other, so I'll tell you. I represent a group that's in the business of selling top-secret information of one country to another. You're in the business of conveying top-secret information from this country to another. The reason you were kidnapped and brought here was because we want the top-secret you were presently on your way to deliver to... Well, you know where.
1: I haven't the slightest idea what you're talking about.
3: Now, let's not fence, please. I know that you are on your way abroad with the formula for a new bacterial gas, which would easily tip the balance of power in favor of the country possessing it.
1: Oh, and my government is willing to hand over a weapon as vital and deadly as this to another government?
3: It is, and you know why. The pact between the two governments, to keep each other informed and thus hopefully to maintain the balance of power.
1: You know, you've been seeing too many James Bond movies.
3: Now stop it, Todd. I want the formula, and I mean to have it.
1: Well, you won't get it from me because I haven't got it. As I guess you know, your musclemen searched me thoroughly and found nothing.
3: I didn't expect they would. I'd have been very surprised, indeed shocked, if you'd been carrying such a formula worth untold millions on your person instead of in your head. Todd, I'm authorized to offer you $50,000 for the formula.
4: For a formula you've just told me can be sold for untold millions?
3: Oh, all right. How much do you want?
4: It's an academic question, Mr. X, since I don't have the formula.
3: Hmm. Would you consider $100,000?
4: I haven't got the formula you're talking about.
3: This is a tape recorder. I'm going to leave you here alone for 15 minutes. When I return, I hope you will have been sensible enough to record the formula for me.
4: Look, I assure you...
3: Help yourself to the liquor. And, of course, you won't try to escape. As you see, there are no windows and only one door. And please, please, no more nonsense about your not having the formula. You have it, Todd. You have it as surely as we have your wife. Ah, Mrs. Stearns, I see you've been made comfortable.
2: What have you done with my husband? Where is
3: he? Now, there's no need to distress yourself, Mrs. Stearns. Tammy, if I may. Todd is presently as safe and as comfortable as you are. Oh, I see that you're drinking tea. Would you like another cup?
2: What is all this? Why were we brought here? Please,
3: now, calm yourself, I beg you. You're in no danger.
2: My husband?
3: Nor is he. He's perfectly safe and unharmed at the moment.
2: At the moment? What do you mean by that?
3: Well, nothing more nor less than what I said. Tell me, how much do you know about Todd's affairs?
2: His affairs?
3: His work, his career, the duties he performs for our government.
2: Nothing. Except he's an undersecretary in... Well, in some department or other. I don't even know that.
3: That seems rather hard to believe. Married 4 years and you don't even know what department he works for?
2: No.
3: You never bothered to ask?
2: Well, yes.
3: And?
2: Todd made plain to me he wouldn't tell me and that I was not to ask. Mm.
3: You love Todd, of course.
2: Of course.
3: How much do you love him?
2: I love him. I can't say more than that.
3: Well, I think you can. I think you can say a good deal more than that. For instance, do you love him enough to suffer pain for him, a great deal of pain?
2: How would I know how much pain I could stand until I was standing it?
3: Hmm. Yeah, you have a point. Be interesting, though, wouldn't it, to find out how much you do love Todd, how much pain you could endure.
2: I don't know why you're threatening me.
3: Threatening you, Tammy? No, no, not at all. Our discussion is purely theoretical, at least at this time.
2: At least at this time, for the present. Well, you're threatening me even now. You're torturing at me by hinting at... I don't know what.
3: Well, let's hope there'll be no need for you to find out. Come in now, Missy. Thank you. Stay here with her. You know what to do with her if I send the signal.
2: Do what? What are you going to do to me if he sends a signal? Well, answer me. Please. Please answer me. What?
3: The tape is blank, Todd. You recorded nothing.
4: There's nothing to record.
3: Nothing.
4: If there is a formula such as you speak of, I've never heard of it. Now, why don't you just knock off this nonsense and let me and my wife get out of here?
3: Simply because there is a formula and you carry it in your head and you are going to dictate it into this machine before I'm through with you and your wife.
4: Tammy has nothing to do with this.
3: Hasn't she?
4: She has only the vaguest idea of what I do with the department, if she has any idea at all. Even if I had memorized a formula, which I haven't, I'd never have told her about it.
3: And why not?
4: Why not?
3: Because your work is precisely what I say it is. Top secret, high security.
4: No.
3: Then why wouldn't you tell her? You love her, don't you?
4: Of course.
3: Then surely you trust her.
4: Certainly I trust her.
3: But not enough to let her know what you do? Oh, you underrate her, Todd. You really do. That woman would do anything for you. Suffer untold pain for you.
4: What do you mean by that? Suffer untold pain for me?
3: Well, nothing really. She told me she would, that's all. Or what amounted to the same thing. It just happened to come up in our talk together.
4: When did you talk?
3: Only a few moments ago. I went to see her when I left you. I had a very nice chat with her, very interesting and informative chat.
4: About how much pain she could stand?
3: That was only a small part of what we talked about.
4: Now listen to me. She knows nothing.
3: Of course she doesn't. How could she? There's nothing to know, you say.
4: You harm her, and I warn you, Mr. X, or whatever you are, I warn you...
3: Todd, stop acting like a fool. Now, you know that you're helpless, and so is she. You also know that in one way or another, you're going to give me that formula, so... why not give it to me and save us all a lot of trouble, all three of us?
4: Three of us?
3: You, me, and Tammy. Now, here's the tape recorder. Begin. Very well. Come along with me, Todd.
4: Where to?
3: The cellar. There's something there I want to show you. Something I'm sure will change your mind. Here we are.
4: So, here we are.
3: Tell me what you see.
4: It's a room. Not a very big room. With aluminum walls. They look like aluminum anyway.
3: What else?
4: There's a hole. Big wide hole in the floor.
3: What else?
4: Nothing that I can see.
3: Look up. What do you see now?
4: Hanging. From the ceiling. It's about a foot from the ceiling. A
3: what, Tom?
4: Looks like a headsman's axe. An oversized headsman's axe.
3: With a very sharp cutting edge. Razor sharp. Note how the light gleams off it. And now there's something more for you to see.

0: two questions. Have you ever heard of a torture called the pendulum? Yes, and another called the pit.
1: Is that the hole in the floor? A wide hole?
0: The pit, yes. You have heard of it. You're not going to be sick, are you?
1: No.
0: Todd, don't make me subject you to the pendulum. Especially don't make me subject you to the exquisite torment of the pit. Above all, don't make me subject Tammy to either.
1: No, not Tammy. You...
0: That depends on you. Now, the formula, Todd. Will you give it to me, or will you not?
2: If you were Todd Stearns, what would you do? Oh, come. If you have the imagination I think you have, you are Todd Stearns or Tammy Stearns. What would be your answer? What would you do? Think about it until Mystery Theater returns with Act Two.

0: in a room, a rather curious room, in the basement of an isolated country house, Todd and Tammy Stearns face a torture known as the pit and the pendulum. Face it, but need not undergo it, if Todd would only tell Mr. X what he wants to know. Reveal the formula he carries in his head for a new weapon of destruction, a bacterial gas. As Todd gazes across the yawning pit with his lovely wife on the other side, Mr. X repeats.
1: Once again, Todd, I know it's a difficult decision, but it is one that you must make. Will you give me the formula or not?
2: I told you I don't have
1: it. Now, that's enough. You have the formula. You memorized it. I know that. So no more time-wasting nonsense. Which is it to be? Will you give me the formula without forcing me to torture it out of you, or must I use force?
2: I have nothing to tell you.
1: Perhaps if I explain how the pendulum works.
2: No need for that. I know.
1: But does Tammy know? Do you, Tammy?
3: No.
1: Tammy, look up toward the ceiling. That is a blade, you see, a blade shaped like a big headsman's axe, and it's razor sharp.
2: Don't listen to him, Tammy. He's trying to frighten you.
1: Exactly what I'm trying to do, Tammy, for reasons that are quite obvious, I should think. Wouldn't you?
3: Yes.
1: Now, that large razor sharp blade, Tammy, is attached to a pendulum that swings back and forth and gets an inch lower on each swing.
3: An inch lower on each swing?
1: Yes. And so anyone strapped to that slab on the floor... Look down now, Tammy, to the floor. You see the slab with the straps?
3: Yes.
1: Anyone strapped to that slab will, in time, be cut in half.
2: Tammy, don't listen.
1: Slowly. Cut in half slowly, Tammy.
3: You wouldn't. But you wouldn't, please. You can't. You won't kill him.
1: Todd? Oh, gracious, no. He has what I want. I can't kill him unless we reach that perfectly wasteful moment when I have no option but to end this whole scene in death. No thought of killing him. You.
2: Oh, my God.
1: Tammy, did you hear me?
3: I heard you.
1: Then, my dear, would you try to do what I have failed to do? Convince your husband to give me the formula. But, Tammy...
3: How can I convince him if you couldn't?
1: Todd, have you no imagination whatever? Do you really think that you'll be able to watch Tammy kill before your eyes without breaking? No answer. Your silence could signify several possibilities. One, you're too shocked at the prospect to answer. Two, you could watch while your wife is slowly cut in half in agony, Todd. Three, you couldn't. Now, which, Todd? Possibly even you don't know at this moment. Well, all right, I'll give you time to think it over, to talk it over, both of you. Miss Z, you know where to take Mrs. Stearns. Mr. Stearns and I will join you there shortly.
3: Todd, I love you.
2: And I love you, too.

0: Mommy, I love you.
1: You love her. We'll see how much very soon now. Very soon.
0: Tammy, a glass of champagne.
2: No, it would sicken me.
0: Me too. It just isn't a dinner they've spread before us. It's a gourmet's dream.
2: Or the condemned's last meal.
0: Yeah. Darling, we've got to talk this out.
2: What is there to talk out? You've told me that the secret, the formula that you memorized, if it got into the wrong hands, it could mean the death of millions. And if you give it to Mr. X, it will certainly be in the wrong hands.
0: I don't know.
2: Well, what do you mean? The group he represents, they'd sell the formula to the highest bidder. They wouldn't care who, just so that they got their millions.
0: Well, maybe for once, just for once, I've got to think of us, not the world.
2: But we are the world.
0: I know that, too. You're involved now. This character X could torture me to death, and... Well, I don't think I'd break. I don't think I would, but... You can't tell till you're going through it. I've known agents who... Well, never mind. To face torture myself alone, that's one thing. But to watch you face it... Tammy, I couldn't bear that. Why are you looking at me like that?
2: You're going to have to bear it, Todd. You can't risk the lives of millions for one person, no matter how much you love her.
0: But that's the point I wanted to make. If I give X the formula...
2: Todd, you're not going to.
0: It doesn't mean that whoever buys it will use it to control the world. It could simply mean they would have a balance of power with us.
2: Instead of the government, whichever it is, you won't tell me, that already has a pact with us?
0: Sweetheart, I am just a courier. I'm not up there with the brass. A pact, well, it's supposed to mean what you think it means, but... Well, sometimes... I don't know. Sometimes I think all it means is that both countries have the same amount of clout and can't rip each other off. How do we get into this?
2: Because this is what it's all about.
0: No. What it's all about is you. You getting tortured is what it's about. Tammy, X is going to make me watch you on that slab as the pendulum comes closer, inch by inch. Darling, I won't be able to bear it.
2: I think you will. I know you will.
0: You're a lot surer than I am.
1: Oh, dear, what a pity. The champagne, the food, you touched nothing.
0: Who is he?
1: A little quirk of mine. He fits in, don't you think? The black suit, the red hood with slits for eyes. Just right for an executioner.
2: Just right to scare the daylights out of your victims.
1: Exactly. Tammy... Are you scared?
2: You better know it.
1: But you needn't be, you know. Not if you have succeeded where I failed. What is Todd's answer now?
2: You better ask Todd that.
1: Todd?
0: No. My answer is still no.
1: What point in it to undergo agony only to give in finally?
2: If one gives in.
1: You think you won't?
2: But you seem to forget. Todd's the one who has to give in. I don't have the formula. If there is one.
1: Think now, Tammy, think. You're lying strapped to that slab beneath the pendulum. You cannot move. Scarcely a muscle moves. You're looking up, staring at that great blade. It begins to move back and forth, swinging and coming lower with each swing. Suddenly, time has sped by unaccountably. Suddenly, there it is, the blade, within inches of you now, within an inch, cutting through your dress, delicately cutting. And now, on the next swing, it is going to slice.
0: Stop it! Stop it! Tammy, I can't let you do this.
1: I didn't think that you could. Bring the tape recorder.
2: Don't bother!
1: No?
0: Tammy!
2: Todd, this man is a phony! I'll stake my life on it. You're trying to scare Todd into giving you the secret formula. But if your scare fizzles...
1: I won't go through with this thing. I won't,
2: Well, I don't think you will.
1: Well, in that case, finish your champagne and we'll proceed. Todd, one final chance.
0: Mr. X, this is... It's senseless.
1: Makes plenty of sense to me. It would if I were in your shoes. That woman, that lovely, exceptional woman you were lucky enough to marry, lies strapped to the slab. When I give the nod to our red-hooded executioner, he'll press the button that starts the pendulum. Once started, it can't be stopped.
0: Can't?
1: No. It goes right on, down, and through. Should you change your mind, it had better not be at the last moment. It had better be in time for the executioner to pull her out from under the blade.
0: Tammy!
2: Don't give in, Todd. Don't.
1: You leave me no choice. I must...
2: Do it. Damn it. Damn you. Go on and do it.
1: Very well. I give the nod. It's begun its swing. You see it, Tom? Back. And forth. Back. And forth. An inch lower with each swing. Here.
0: Back. That's the microphone to the tape recorder.
1: Take it. Use it. Tell the formula.
2: What is he saying to you? What is that he has handed you? A microphone?
0: Yes. It's the mic of the tape recorder.
2: Oh, Todd, don't.
0: You'll die if I don't.
2: Then I'll die. I'd rather die. Me than a whole world.
0: I can't let you. I can't let you.
1: If you can't let her speak, you've got the mic in your hand. Start talking.
0: No. What's left if I do? What's left?
1: What?
0: She loves me. If I let her down... If I save a life and lose a million others, she'll hate me. What'll be left to me, then?
1: There are other women.
0: You filthy... There are no other women. There's only Tammy... For me... Oh, my dearest, you are right. We've got to go through with this. For them.
1: I've met fools in my time, but you... It's within inches, three at most, from her body. Now, two... One. Cutting her dress now. You see? And the next cut. Talk, you fool. Talk fast.
0: The bacterial equation.
2: No, Todd.
0: It's...
2: No!
0: It's...
2: No!
0: What is it? The equation before it's too late. What?
3: What indeed? A man and a woman. Just another man and a woman like you, like me, stand ready to sacrifice or not sacrifice their own lives for others. Certainly the woman does. The man, I don't know. We'll see when Mystery Theater returns with Act 3.

0: I've said that there are all sorts of torture, limitless degrees of mental and physical torment. And of these, mental anguish is worst of all. There are some who can stand physical pain better than mental, and vice versa. Moments ago, we wondered, would Todd Stearns break under the strain of watching the torment of his wife, Tammy? Would Tammy? Well, let's find out.
1: Todd.
2: What?
1: You fainted.
2: Fainted? Tammy. I remember now. The pendulum. Blade descending closer and closer, cutting through a dress.
1: Is she what?
2: Dead! Damn you, is she dead?
1: The tape recorder is right there in front of you. Dictate the formula.
2: Answer me. Is Tammy dead?
1: Dictate the formula.
2: No.
1: You will, if you want the answer to whether your wife is dead or alive.
2: Oh, no. If she's dead, then at least she's safe from you.
1: Ah, but if she's alive... I see it in your eyes, the agony of not knowing. Dictate.
2: No.
1: You got more guts than I thought.
2: Oh, no. I'm as much a coward as the next man. But you made a mistake. When you left Tammy and me alone together for those few hours.
1: Oh?
2: It's a funny thing, but... I don't know why. Maybe it was just facing our last hours on Earth together, but we really got to know each other for the first time in our 4 years of marriage.
1: I made a mistake?
2: You made a mistake. You're licked. Dead or alive, Tammy licked you, and dead or alive, I won't let her down.
1: I see. Excuse me. Bring her in.
2: Tammy. Oh, Tammy, thank you. God, you're alive.
3: Oh, darling, oh, darling.
2: Are you all right? You aren't harmed. You're all right.
3: No, I'm fine. I'm fine.
2: No, you're not. Your hands. I can feel your hands. They're shaking.
3: I'll calm down, then I'll be all right.
1: Not if Todd goes on refusing to give me that formula.
3: Then you haven't given it to him?
2: No.
3: Oh, I'm so glad, darling. I'm so glad.
1: Your happiness is doomed to a short life. Because I assure you, Todd is going to do what I ask.
3: No, not Todd.
1: Oh, yes. Let me say that I admire you, both of you. And you have every reason to be proud of this man you married.
3: Well, I am very.
1: But he is not a superman. He has his breaking point, as all men do. I haven't succeeded in reaching that point, that's all. But unless he dictates the formula he carries in his head, I shall take final steps to reach his breaking point and yours quickly. Oh, by the way, your little girl, Jill.
3: What about her?
1: I thought you'd want to know. Your housekeeper, Anna, sent for the doctor a little while ago.
2: Why?
3: Is she worse?
1: I don't know. All I have is the report that the doctor was sent for.
2: You dirty rat.
1: Now, slowly. Slowly, Todd. Physical violence will get you nowhere.
2: This is part of your next torture, isn't it? Making us worry about Jill's condition.
1: And what will become of her should the two of you meet what you possibly may meet? Death. You'll leave me no choice but to subject you now to the kind of torment I tried to avoid.
3: Well, there can't be anything worse than the pendulum.
1: There's the pit. I see that you know something about it.
2: I don't know anything about it.
1: Precisely. You've heard of the pit, but it remains an unknown quantity. And it will be that, the simple fact that you don't know what awaits you in the pit, that will break you. Just as not knowing why the doctor was called for your daughter has shaken you. Now, once again, will you give me the formula? Then it's the pit, I'm afraid. Back where we started? Or no? The pendulum, you see, is again in place in the ceiling. I will leave you alone now with just the pit. Oh, and, Todd, when you decide that you can't take any more and agree to give me the formula, just say so. You'll be heard.
3: Oh, I hope Jill's all right.
2: Don't worry, she is. There's no better doctor than Dr. Lynch.
3: Yes, but if the cold's gone into her chest, you know, her chest is weak.
2: Don't worry, it's just what that louse wants. For all we know, he could be lying. Anna never sent for the doctor.
3: You're right. I'm doing just what X wants me to do. I'm worrying myself sick. What are you looking for?
2: Something to drop down the pit.
3: Why, what for?
2: Find out how deep it is. Whether the bottom is solid or filled with water. This room's as bare as a bone, though.
3: Here.
2: Oh, your shoe?
3: You can buy me another pair when we get out of here.
2: I'll buy you a dozen pair. Okay. Here it goes. Funny.
3: I didn't hear a sound. Not a sound.
2: No splash? No thud of the shoe hitting anything? Nothing? The damn thing can't be bottomless.
3: It's either that or awfully, awfully deep.
2: That's for sure. Give me your other shoe.
3: Try again.
2: Yes. The first sound could have been so slight we didn't pick it up.
3: Yes.
2: This time, listen carefully, very carefully. Ready?
3: Go ahead. I didn't hear a thing.
2: Shh. No. Nothing.
3: Let's stand back. I don't like being so near the edge.
2: I don't blame you. Thought of phoning in.
3: No.
2: Sorry.
3: It's all right. I feel the same way.
2: Let's sit down on the floor, against the wall.
3: All right. Yes, that's better. Todd?
2: Hmm.
3: The wall feels warm.
2: It's a little too warm. Just move away a bit. Better?
3: Much. Oh, I'm sure Jill's going to be all right. I'm just not going to worry about her.
2: No.
3: Todd, that wall's getting hotter.
2: Well, we'll have to move away from it a little more.
3: And closer to the pit.
2: Wait a minute now. You don't think... Here, let me just see how...
3: Todd!
2: Burned my hand. The wall is as hot as an oven. Move over to that one.
3: Well, this one's as hot as the other. It's getting hotter.
2: So that's it. Don't you see? The hotter the walls get, the farther we have to get from them.
3: And the closer to the pit, until we...
2: Yeah, until... Are you all right?
3: Well, darling, it's heat so stifling. And we're moving closer to the pit.
2: Can't help it. Heat from the walls getting worse.
3: Oh, God, hold me. Put your arms around me.
2: Sweetheart.
3: I'm scared. What is down there? We go over the edge. Oh, God, it's less than 2 feet away now. When we go over, what will happen to us? What?
2: Death, I guess.
3: But how? How will we die?
2: Wait, try not to move any closer. Try.
3: Help myself. The heat's unbearable. You're moving closer to the edge, too.
2: I can't help it either.
3: Hold me, darling.
2: Sweetheart. This is it. I guess we... Wait. Wait a minute.
3: What?
2: The heat. It doesn't seem so hot.
3: Not so. I think you're right. It's cooler. Oh! The room seems cooler. Oh, let's move back.
2: That won't last long. That creep has got something else in store for us, but... You see? He didn't go through with it.
3: No.
2: Just as he didn't go through with the pendulum.
3: No, you fainted.
2: I don't think he would have gone through with it anyway.
4: Why not, Todd?
2: What?
4: Mr. X, Todd. I can see you and hear you. What's given you the sudden idea that I won't go through with things?
2: You want the formula.
4: True.
2: Kill me and the formula dies with me.
4: True.
2: Well?
4: Todd Stern's dead is worth considerable, too. Oh, not as much as the formula, but considerable.
2: I don't see why.
4: Very simple. It's worth a great deal for a certain government to prevent another from getting the formula. Keeps the balance of power unbalanced, you see. And now that we've settled that, do you still refuse to change your mind?
2: Yes.
4: Darling, I'm sorry to say that this time, I believe you.
2: Wait a minute. Tammy has no part in this now. You used her to break me down. You failed. But your use for her is over. Let her go.
3: He hasn't heard you. Or if he did, he said his final word. And I wouldn't want out anyhow. If you die, I want to be dead too.
2: But it's senseless. Pointless. I'm the one who has the formula, not you. There's no point in killing you if I... What's that?
3: What is it?
2: Machinery of some kind. But I don't know what it's for. Yes, I do.
3: Todd, what?
2: The walls. Look at the walls.
3: They're moving. All four of them. Moving inward.
2: Making the room narrower. And narrower until...
3: There'll be no space, no floor space left.
2: Nothing but the pit.
3: Oh, Lord.
2: Oh. X! X, listen to me. Let Tammy go. I beg you, let her go.
3: The pit. The walls pushing us to it. Oh, let me out. Let me out.
2: Tammy.
3: I can't bear anymore. I can't bear.
2: You won't have to bear anymore now, sweetheart. No more.

0: More champagne, Danny?
1: No.
0: Todd?
2: What I want is an explanation of all this, and you better make it a good one, Mr. What is your name?
3: X will do.
2: Yeah, but now we know it was all a test or a game or whatever it was.
3: I must still keep my cover. Look, I don't blame you for being angry. Simply put, we subjected you to a test to see how much you could take before you broke down. All operatives, couriers, are put through the ringer.
2: I never was before. I never even heard of it before.
3: Never would have if you hadn't reached that point in your career where we felt that you were ready. The formula you so painstakingly memorized, Todd, is worthless. There's no such thing as that bacterial weapon.
1: Oh, no.
3: But if there were, and you were caught by the kind of group I pretended to represent, we had to be sure that you'd never break, never reveal it.
2: And risk blowing my mind. Tammy's.
3: No. You were never in any danger of that. From start to finish, you were carefully monitored by staff psychiatrists. We'd have known instantly if you were in any serious difficulty.
2: Well, I guess you'll have to do it.
3: Yes, we do.
2: Tell me something. What did we fall on? I mean, when I went over, holding Tammy in my arms.
3: Special foam rubber. Dozens of layers of the stuff. You could have dropped an iron safe down that hole, much less Tammy's shoes, and you'd have heard nothing. Now then, it's over. You can relax and unwind. What's more, Todd, you have gained something that you didn't have before. You've learned how much you can take. And, mister, you can take it.
2: I learned something a lot more important than that, if you ask me.
3: What would that be, Todd?
2: I learned... Tammy, I always thought you were pretty wonderful, but you're more than that. You're the most wonderful woman and wife in the world.
4: I'll be back shortly with a final thought. Truth is stranger than fiction. And if you feel the story I've just brought you is one of the strangest you've ever heard, I can only assure you that even stranger things go on in this world. Although our version of The Pit and the Pendulum was only based on Edgar Allan Poe's story, it's to this great master of the bizarre that we owe our stories, shall we say, electrifying moments. I hope you were properly shocked. Our cast included Tony Roberts, Marion Seldes, and Norman Rose. Associate Director, Marlon Swing. This is Hyman Brown, Producer-Director, inviting you to return to our Mystery Theater for another adventure in the macabre. Until next time, then, pleasant dreams.

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0: in. Welcome. Welcome to Mystery Theater. I'm Hyman Brown. I forget who, but someone once said that fate is like a madman with an axe waiting for us around the next corner. Which is to say that, however serene our lives, we never know that the madman may be lurking around that next corner, ready to take a vicious swipe at us with that axe. In spite of which, consider the case of Lucas Lauder, warden of a certain state prison in a certain western state.
1: Joan, in heaven's name, will you try to understand what I'm saying? In less than 3 hours, Guy Richards will be executed. Drop through that trapdoor to his death.
2: Which will mean the end, I hope, Luke, of this whole insane nightmare you've been going through. Yes, and putting me through.
3: You don't believe. You still don't believe.
2: I have to be mad to believe. Stark, raving mad.
3: If Guy Richards dies, worse than madness may lie ahead for you, Joan. Much worse.
0: Our mystery drama, The Strange Case of Lucas Lauder, was written especially for the Mystery Theater by George Lothar and stars Robert Lansing.

0: As we know, the death penalty is outlawed in many states, but in some it is still enforced. In such special cases as the murder of a policeman, death through kidnapping, and for particularly vicious crimes. Our story begins in just such a state, in the condemned cell of that state's prison.
1: You sent a message you wanted to see me, Richards.
2: And thank you, Warden. Thanks very much for answering it this quickly. Won't you sit down?
1: What is it, Richards?
2: I want to discuss my case with you.
1: There's nothing to discuss. You were legally tried, legally convicted. If you think there's something I can do to save
2: you... Oh, no. It's nothing like that. Warden, I was guilty. I freely admitted murdering those women, all four of them, and mutilating them with a butcher knife. No. The name the newspapers gave me was well-deserved. Guy the Ripper.
1: All right, then what is it you want to see me about?
2: Warden, hasn't it ever struck you as odd, curious, that someone of my breeding and background could be guilty of four such horrible murders? Murders and mutilations identical with those done by Jack the Ripper nearly a century ago?
1: Yeah, as a matter of fact, it has. Me and quite a few others. If you'd been judged insane...
2: But I wasn't so judged. Nor was I insane. No, I am as sane as the next one. For whatever that's worth.
1: Richards, I'm a very busy man.
2: I prefer to spend as little time as possible in the company of anyone as vicious and depraved as Guy Richards. Yes, I know. But that's exactly why I asked you to come and see me. Warden, before very long, you're going to be spending all your time in my company. I don't blame you for looking puzzled. Let me explain.
1: Yes, do explain.
2: A little more than a year ago, Warden, I was a professor of parapsychology at the university. I was happily married, successful, and deeply involved in my work. And then suddenly, shockingly, for no apparent reason, I became, well, the embodiment, you might say, of a man who has been dead for many, many years, Jack the Ripper. It began, Warden, it all began, one morning in my office at State University. Come in. Well, Eric Nordling, it's good to see you.
3: It's good to be back, Guy.
2: Good to have you back. I can't tell you how much I've missed you this past month. It's like missing my right arm.
3: Oh, nonsense.
2: I'll be frank with you. When you went into the hospital for those tests a month ago, I didn't expect I'd miss you as much at all. Well,
3: why should you? I'm just an assistant professor.
2: Ah, but what an assistant. You remember when you left, you and the class were analyzing those strange, gruesome murders that had taken place? The three women? You remember?
3: I remember.
2: Well, I took over for you, and believe me, the class soon let me know that I just wasn't in it with you. They said no one. Not even me could touch you when it came to explaining the murderer's drives and motivations. In fact, they said you understood and explained them so well, they wouldn't be surprised if you were the murderer. Well, what is it, Eric? Eric?
3: Guy, I was... I am the murderer.
2: Well, I can see you're not joking, Eric.
3: I'm not.
2: I also know that you haven't been well.
3: In fact, I'm very sick. Guy, I'm dying. But none of that changes the simple truth that I murdered those women and mutilated them. Guy, I'm Jack the Ripper. No, I'm not crazy. As a professor of parapsychology, you do believe that people can be possessed by the spirits of the dead?
2: I keep an open mind, or try to.
3: Well, I can tell you that possession is a fact. For some time now, I have been possessed by the spirit of Jack the Ripper.
2: Eric, if I didn't know you better, I'd say that you're really possessed... of a dose of LSD, but since I...
3: Guy, believe me. What I'm telling you is the truth. believe me, because you're about to become Jack the Ripper.
2: Eric, you're ill. I can tell from looking at you. You're seriously ill.
3: I am. I'm dying. I told you that. They've given me less than 2 months to live.
2: Oh, Eric.
3: It's terminal. In less than 2 months, I'll be dead. And the day I die, the instant I die, the Ripper's spirit will leave my body and enter yours. You don't believe me, do you?
2: Of course not.
3: Well, then I'll have to prove it. You've taken your penknife out of your pocket and you're opening the blade.
2: Well, yes, to clean out my pipe. What's so unusual about that?
3: Does your pipe need cleaning?
2: Well, no, but...
3: You acted on impulse. Sudden, inexplicable desire. Desire to hold a knife in your hand.
2: Oh, now, of all the senseless...
3: It isn't senseless. And if you think so, try to put the knife back in your pocket. Well, go ahead. Close the blade. Put the knife back in your pocket.
2: I haven't done what I intended to do, clean out my pipe.
3: Is that what you intended to do? Oh, in heaven's name, Guy, be honest with yourself, is it?
2: No.
3: Now, what do you intend to do with that knife? What do you want to do with it?
2: I want to kill with it. To strike and slash and... What is this? What?
3: It's Jack the Ripper. Using your body. You needed proof, and I just gave it to you. I took possession of you for a few moments. But when Eric Nordling dies, I'll become Guy Richards till he dies. And after that...
2: Oh, no, this... it's madness.
3: You deny you felt an overwhelming urge to strike and slash?
2: No, but there's got to be some explanation.
3: There is. You can pick up your knife and put it away. Or clean your pipe, if you really want to.
2: Well, Warden, those were Eric Nordling's words, almost his identical words, just before he told me what I'm about to tell you.
1: Mm-hmm. That I'm about to become Jack the Ripper.
2: The day, the instant, I die. Yes.
1: If there's anything further you want...
2: Now, wait, don't go.
1: Now, look, Richards, your time is short, and I...
2: Yours is.
1: And I want to do everything I can to make the next few days easy for you. But when it comes to listening to the kind of story you just told me, I haven't the time.
2: You don't believe it either, huh? Even I didn't. With all my knowledge of the occult, the psychic, I couldn't bring myself to believe in anything so impossible. Seemingly impossible.
1: I'm nutty is the word.
2: You think I've gone a little, what do they call it here? Stir crazy?
1: No, you haven't been in long enough for that. I'm not calling it anything. I'm not thinking anything. Look, you wanted to get something off your chest, you got it off. Now I'll be going.
2: No, please.
1: Richards,
2: listen.
1: I don't
2: listen
1: have time.
2: Listen for just 1 minute more. At 6 in the morning, 2 days from now, I'll be hanged for murders every bit as revolting as those of Jack the Ripper. Because I am Jack the Ripper. This body, you see, is the body of Guy Richards, once respected university professor. But the spirit that inhabits this body, well, I am, I assure you, Jack the Ripper. Now, let me assure you, as Eric Nordling assured Guy Richards, that the very instant the rope snaps my neck, on that instant, Warden, you will become Jack the Ripper.
1: Yeah, if there's anything further I can do...
2: And I'll prove it to you as I made Nordling prove it to Richards. Now, before you go to bed tonight, you will feel that same strong, overpowering urge, need to strike and slash with a knife. Before you go to bed tonight...
4: The That's really one of the strangest stories you've ever brought home with you. Hmm. More potatoes?
1: Mm-hmm. Thanks. It's funny, though.
4: What?
1: Well, and don't ask me why I did this. I certainly didn't believe a word of Richard's story. Not a word, but I guess curiosity got the better of me.
4: What?
1: I checked at the university. Richards did have an assistant named Eric Nordling, and he did die when Richard said he did.
4: Doesn't mean anything.
1: And still, that part of Richard's story was true. Joni, what do you think?
4: What do I think?
1: Well, you're kind of interested in that stuff, yoga and astrology and the psychic and all
4: that.
1: Oh,
4: not really.
1: Yeah, but you do have an interest.
4: And not a serious interest.
1: Still, what do you think?
4: I think I'd like another piece of roast beef. That's what I think.
1: Okay. I'll try not to be so heavy-handed this time.
4: Oh, you weren't heavy-handed. Just slice it a smidgen thinner, that's all. Just a smidgen.
1: Smidgen it is, and easily done with a knife as razor sharp as this.
4: Won't be done at all if you don't stop staring at that knife and cut me a slice. Luke? What?
1: It's nothing. I was just thinking.
4: Thinking what?
1: The way Richards talked this afternoon, you'd have thought I was going to grab it the first chance I got to carve up some likely female. You, for instance.
4: Don't say things like that, Luke. Not even jokingly.
1: I'm sorry. But can you imagine anyone like me, for instance, starting to cut a slice of roast beef and then changing my mind and deciding to carve a few slices out of you?
4: No, I can't, and I'd just as soon not.
1: Put up on the table like this, holding the carving knife in my hand, this razor-sharp carving knife, I'd come around the table toward you.
4: Luke, please.
1: And when I got to you, I'd stand over you. I'd look deep into your eyes, and then raise the knife high over my head and plunge it.
4: Luke! Luke, what's come over you? If this is a joke, it isn't your kind of joke. It was a joke, wasn't it? Wasn't it?
1: Sure. Sure. It was a joke. What else?
0: What else, indeed? What else could it be? It could be what Warden Lauder knows it was. No joke at all. But for a few moments in time, he was gripped by, driven by, an all but overwhelming urge to strike with that knife, slash with that knife, kill with that knife. Mystery Theater will return in a moment.

0: As I said earlier, fate is sometimes likened to a madman with an axe. It would surely look like Lucas Lauda, warden of State's prison, has run head-on to such a madman. When Guy Richards told Lucas that he was really Jack the Ripper, that his body was possessed by the spirit of the Ripper, Lucas laughed. But his laugh turned to a worried frown when he came dangerously close to stabbing his wife, the wife he loves. Now in Lucas's office, in State's prison, the following afternoon.
1: No, Jerry. No, look, I don't mean to be harsh, but I think Maxwell's privileges should be taken away for a while. Yes, a week at least. All right, goodbye. Yes, Miss Comer?
2: They brought Guy Richards over, Warden.
1: All right, tell him to bring him in.
2: Yes, sir. Bring him in.
1: All right, boys, you wait outside. Sit down, Richards.
3: Thank you.
1: Richards, I want to talk to you about... among other things, I want to talk about your personal effects.
3: Well, we've talked about that. I told you, I don't give a damn what you do with them. Warden, you didn't have me brought here to talk about my property. You brought me here to talk about what happened to you last night.
1: If you're going to start again on that nonsense about being Jack the Ripper...
3: It isn't nonsense, and you know it. Now, you also know that when I go through the trap less than 48 hours from now, you'll become Jack the Ripper. You know it because I put you through a sort of trial run, you might say, last night. What did happen last night, Warden?
1: I don't know what you're talking about.
3: I'm talking about what your wife, Joan, thought was a sick joke, but was no joke at all. I'm talking about how you stood over her with a carving knife, the knife you'd been using for the roast beef. Right? Oh, look, you're not going to be sick, are you?
1: How do you know that's what happened?
3: I was there. How else?
1: No. No, that's impossible. What you're saying is impossible.
3: Incredible, yes, but not impossible. I explained to you yesterday, or tried to explain, that I took this body when Eric Nordling died, just as I occupied his body when... Oh, well, it doesn't matter who died before him or before him. All that matters to you, or should matter to you, is that you're next on that list to, shall we say, play host to Jack the Ripper.
1: But why?
3: Why?
1: Yes. Look, you must have died... What am I saying? Jack the Ripper must have died many, many years ago.
3: In 1907, to be exact.
1: All right, then you've been dead... I mean, damn it, the Ripper has been dead nearly 70 years.
3: But his spirit, my spirit, has lived on in others.
1: All right, that's what I'm getting at. Why?
3: Because I cannot rest.
1: Why, because of the awful crimes you committed?
3: No, not because of the crimes. But the reason behind them. The evil in me that drove me to what I did. The hate.
1: No, I don't understand.
3: There is nothing to understand. It's quite simple. A spirit, a soul, is given an earthly body and forced to suffer through what you call life. Forced to go through this agony again and again and again until it is cleansed completely of evil, of hate. The evil in me was so great it will take... Well, only the Lord knows how many lifetimes to wipe it away. Unless...
1: Unless?
3: Unless it meets a love as pure as the hate is evil. A soul as tender as the hate is brutal. A spirit as compassionate as the hate is ruthless. And that... That will never be.
1: Never?
3: No such love exists. No such soul, no such spirit. Not on this earth, that's for sure.
1: You really believe what you're saying, don't you? You really believe that you are actually Jack the Ripper.
3: Oh, for the love of... I'm going to give you another taste of what it's going to be like to be Jack the Ripper.
1: If you think for one minute that I
3: don't care what you believe. Just do me a favor and send me back to my cell.
2: Yes, Warden?
1: Richards will go back to his cell now.
2: Yes, sir. Richards is going back now.
3: Remember what I said, Warden. I'm going to give you another taste. Soon. All right, let's go.
2: Warden?
1: Yes, Miss Comley?
2: It's near time for me to go home, and the buses get awful crowded in weather like this, so I was wondering, could I leave now?
1: Sure, yes, of course. Go ahead. Wait a minute.
2: Yes, sir?
1: I was about to leave myself. I'll drive you home.
2: Oh, no, sir. I couldn't take you out of your way.
1: No, it's not out of my way. Not much, anyhow.
2: Wait, if you're sure it's no trouble.
1: It's no trouble at all. It'll be a pleasure.

0: Warden. Awfully nice of you.
1: I'll see to your door.
0: Oh, no need for that.
1: No, I insist. There have been a lot of muggings in this neighborhood.
0: Some.
1: So I want to be sure that you get to your apartment safe and sound.
0: Well, thanks again. You're awfully kind.
1: No, it's not at all, Miss Conley. I wonder if I might use your phone.
0: Oh, sure.
1: Just call home, let my wife know I'll be a little late. Second thought, there's no sense in calling. I won't be that late.
0: Oh, only 5 or 10 minutes.
1: Boy, look at the rain and the wind against the window. Chills me to the bone just looking at it.
0: What? I couldn't give you a drink, could I, sir?
1: No, Miss Comley, I wasn't hinting, you know.
0: Oh, I didn't think you were, but... Well, if you would like a drink...
1: Why not? I'd love one.
0: I keep the liquor in the kitchen. It's scotch, isn't it?
1: Just a short one.
0: I won't be a minute.
1: No, I'll come with you, if you don't mind.
0: Oh, of course not.
1: I've never been in your apartment before. I'd like to see how my secretary lives.
0: Oh, not very fancy, I'm afraid.
1: It looks nice. It's comfortable. You live alone?
0: Yes, I tried living with someone else, but it just didn't work out. Here you are.
1: Yeah, thanks. That's good scotch.
0: Glad you like it.
1: Where'd you get those knives?
0: Knives?
1: Yeah, the knife set on the wall.
0: Oh, those are... I don't know, I've had them so long. Why?
1: Oh, I like knives. Good ones, that is. Those look good. Do you mind if I...
0: Well, no, be my guest.
1: It's beautiful. Beautiful. Feel that edge. You don't often see knives kept in this good condition. This sharp.
0: It's no thanks to me. I just use them, never sharpen them.
1: Razor. Sharp. Fit in the hand perfectly. Those are the most beautiful knives I've seen in over 70 years. Jane.
2: Out of my cell, Warden. I don't have to put up with this.
3: What are you doing to me? You answer me, Richards. What are you doing?
2: I've told you.
3: You've told me a lot of nonsense about you being Jack the Ripper and taking possession of me, my body, when you die. I don't buy that. But you're up to something. You've done something to me. And I'm not leaving this cell till you tell me what it is.
2: You're scared, Warden? Of what you came dangerously close to doing to your secretary yesterday? And will do, not long after you hang me. The urge, the nearly overpowering urge, I stayed your hand, not you, to plunge the knife into her, to slash...
3: Stop it.
2: See,
3: stop it! All right, now you listen to me. I'm no fool. Yesterday I nearly murdered that girl. And somehow you know all about it. But I stayed my hand, not you, because I'm not a killer.
2: Then how do I know what went on in that kitchen?
3: I don't know. You've devoted your life to parapsychology, and you know all there is to know about things like ESP, thought transference, hypnotism. That's it. Hypnotism. Like Nordling, you're a hypnotist. Somehow or other, I don't know how, you managed to hypnotize me when I was talking to you. You put ideas in my head. Post-hypnotic suggestion, I think it's called.
2: You cannot give a post-hypnotic command that's contrary to the subject's normal fiber. Warden, it would be impossible for me or anyone to command you to kill. It isn't in you to kill. But that will all change when I am in you. At approximately a second or two after 6 o'clock tomorrow morning. Oh, which reminds me, I have a gift for you. Here.
3: A knife?
2: A knife.
1: Where did you get this?
2: It was made for me in the prison machine shop from a soup ladle. A soup ladle carefully ground down at the edges, skillfully shaped into a knife, expertly sharpened.

0: Here, the knife. Take it.
1: Ed. Ed? You take that knife from Richards and get rid of it. See me in my office later and you explain how he got it. Now, wait a minute. Here, give it to me. I'll get rid of it.
0: Not until you've used it. Not till I, the Ripper, have used it. Again. And again. And again.
1: Ed, I don't want to see this man again until his execution tomorrow morning at 6. If he has any last-minute requests, you handle them. If he has any questions, you answer them. If he wants to see me for any reasons, no. Tomorrow morning, Richards, I'll see you then, and not until then. 6 o'clock. On the scaffold, Richards.
2: On the scaffold, when the noose will be tightened round the neck of Guy Richards, the trap will be sprung, and he'll plummet to death. Or will it be life? Another life to be lived in the body of Warden Lucas Lawyer. Mystery Theater will return shortly.

0: There's much talk these days about possession, the control of a human being by an evil spirit. Probably such talk has gone on since man can remember. Intense discussion, even violent debate, as to whether possession is a form of schizophrenia or a malignant spirit which has invaded an earthly body. For Lucas Lauder, warden of State's Prison, it isn't a subject of idle debate, but a frightening reality. We are now in the bedroom of his home, a short distance from the prison itself.
1: Luke?
2: Go to sleep, Joan.
1: Oh. I know it's impossible for you to sleep the night before an execution, but this time there's something else.
2: Yeah. Joan, I'm scared.
1: Of what, dear?
2: I haven't just been sitting here in this chair watching you while you slept.
1: Yes?
2: I've been fighting an urge. A powerful urge to kill you.
1: Kill me?
2: Yeah, with this.
1: Where did you get that?
2: Richards gave it to me. Ugly-looking knife, isn't it? Somehow he managed to get it made in the machine shop and have it smuggled to him. He gave it to me as a present.
1: It's a strange kind of present.
2: No, it's not a present to me, Joan. It's to himself.
1: Oh, that nonsense.
2: Nonsense?
1: About him being the reincarnation of Jack the Ripper.
2: Oh, he is. He is. I laughed, too, at first, but he is the Ripper. In possession of Guy Richards' body. And at 6 this morning, less than 3 hours from now, he'll be in possession of mine.
1: Luke, darling, you can't be serious. You don't really believe that.
2: After what's happened, I'd be a fool if I didn't.
1: What has happened?
2: I had to bring myself to talk about it. He told me he was going to take possession of me temporarily for a short time to prepare me for what's to come after he hangs.
1: Well, you didn't take that seriously.
2: No, not then, but within an hour, I nearly stabbed Miss Comley to death.
1: Your secretary?
2: I drove her home in that storm day before yesterday. I invited myself in.
1: You?
2: Pretended I wanted to use the phone to call you, but I had no intention of using that phone. I just wanted to get into her apartment to...
1: To kill her?
2: I didn't know it then. I didn't know why I tricked my way in, but... Well, then I sort of led her into offering me a drink, and I went with her into the kitchen where she keeps the liquor. While she was making the drink, I noticed a set of knives, kitchen knives, you know, on the wall. I pretended to...

0: admire them, and I took one to examine it only. I wasn't examining it. I was thinking...
1: Luke, my darling.
0: Now, don't touch me. Don't touch me. Don't even come near me. It's dangerous.
1: Dangerous? Luke, what are you saying?
0: I could do to you right now, right now, what I came close to doing to her. The urge was powerful then, but it's even more powerful now. It's almost as if the closer I get to Richard's hanging, the more the urge grows inside me.
1: Luke.
0: I don't have any control. Joan, no control anymore. This knife, I gave it to the guard to get rid of. No. I started to give it to him, and then I changed my mind. I mean, I was forced to change it by a power stronger than me, and so I kept it and brought it home. And I've been sitting here for hours holding it in my hand, fighting off a terrible obsession to kill you with it.
1: Oh, my poor darling, to think what you've been going through, and I never knew.
0: How can you think of me when you're the one who's in danger?
1: Well, because I don't believe I am in danger, not from you.
0: I just told you.
1: I don't care what you told me. I care about what I know, and I know you love me.
0: Oh, yes, I love you, but
1: He'll be dead in a few hours. Dead! And all this business about his spirit possessing you, I don't believe it.
0: I tell you, I came close, that close, to killing Miss Coleman.
1: And killing me, you say. But you didn't.
0: Yeah, but next time...
1: There won't be a next time, because once Guy Richard dies, his power over you will be ended. Oh, Luke, don't you see what's happened to you?
0: Yes, I see. He's possessed me.
1: Nonsense. I can give you I don't know how many reasons why it is just plain nonsense.
0: All right, give me just one.
1: I've read a lot about Richards in the papers, and you've told me a lot about him. He's a skilled hypnotist. I don't know much, if anything, about hypnotism, but it seems to me that he could have brought you under some kind of hypnotic influence.
0: No, I can't believe it.
1: Another thing I know about him, his personality is strong, overpowering, viciously overpowering. Just talking to someone like that, being near him, could do strange things to a person.
0: No, I don't care how many reasons you can dress up. I know what I know. I know what I've got to do.
1: What?
0: I've got to stop the execution.
1: Luke, you can't do that.
0: Well, I can try. It's my only hope. I've got to stop that execution. I've got to save him to save myself. I know it's only 4 a.m, but this is a matter of life or death. You get the district attorney out of bed. I'll wait.
1: Luke, try to pull yourself together. Telephoning the district attorney at this hour? What are you going to say to
0: Hello,
1: him?
0: Hello, Mr. McGowan? I'm sorry to wake you at this hour, sir. Thank you, yes. It is urgent. I want to stop the execution of Guy Richards at 6 this morning. On what grounds? I have reason to think he's innocent. No, sir, there's no proof. No real proof, but... Look, McGowan, I want you to call the governor if necessary. McGowan, I beg you, Yes, I see. I see. Well, in that case, I'll phone the governor myself.
1: Luke, darling, you can't phone the governor.
0: Operator, this is Warden Lucas Lauder of State's Prison. I want to put through a call, an urgent call, to Governor Morris at the state capitol. And hurry, please hurry.
1: Well?
0: He refused.
1: Well, you couldn't expect...
0: No, I didn't. I hoped against hope. I'd better get ready. Richards has less than an hour to go. And so have I. It's time, Richards.
2: You're telling me.
0: If you're ready.
2: Question is, are you?
0: Come on, let's go.
2: You look tired, Warden. No sleep, eh? Well, don't worry about it. You'll sleep just fine tonight. The Ripper always sleeps well. Afterward.
0: After what?
2: Having killed. Well, I didn't know there'd be an audience to see the end of Guy Richards.
0: The press. Straight ahead to the scaffold, Richards.
2: You're sweating, Warden. Calm down. Make you feel any better, there's no pain to this. Over in an instant, you know. I've been through it once before. The man whose body I took before Eric Nortling's. Well, here we are. A moment in destiny. For us both.
0: All right, Ed.
2: Oh, do we really need the hood? Well, yes, I guess we do. Spare the feelings of our audience. Go ahead.
3: Just one thing to say, Warden, before you pull the trap.
0: Yes?
3: This isn't goodbye. I'll be with you again soon.
4: Agreement with Red China. That's the latest news from the nation's capital. Guy Richards, the notorious Guy the Ripper, was executed this morning at State's prison.
1: That's enough news for one day. I'm for bed. You, Luke? Luke?
0: What?
1: It's after 11. Time for bed.
0: Oh. Yeah, Joan.
1: Yes, dear?
0: Where did you put it?
1: Put what?
0: The knife. I mean, don't look at me as though you didn't know what I was talking about. The knife Richards gave me.
1: I know what knife you're talking about, but I don't know why you're asking me where I put it.
0: You didn't take it? I put it in the top drawer of this table. You saw me put it there. I put it there so you could get rid of it. You didn't?
1: No.
0: I can't believe you'd take the chance to... You didn't. The knife is here.
1: Yes, it is.
0: Look, I gave you a chance to get rid of it. Why didn't you?
1: Why didn't you? If you wanted to be rid of it, why didn't you simply throw it away?
0: I don't know.
1: I think I do. You were testing me, testing my love for you.
0: Testing your love?
1: If I had done what you thought I'd do, it would have shown that my love for you isn't as strong as I said it was. And it's quite possible you really might have tried to kill me. You could always get another knife.
0: Yeah, but thanks to you, I have this one.
1: Then use it, if you can.
0: What?
1: Luke, we're going to come to this sooner or later. I don't know how Guy Richards persuaded you he was Jack the Ripper and that he would possess you once he died, but he did. You said last night that the urge to kill was growing stronger in you, and you were convinced once Richard was hanged, it would become so strong you'd never be able to control it.
0: It's been doing that all day. It's growing in me. Filling me with a need, a lust to take this knife.
1: I know. And unless this obsession of yours is smashed now, right now, you'll kill. Sooner or later, you will kill. Well, if you're going to do it, do it. Do it. And get it over with.
0: Oh, you're taunting me. You're taunting me because, like all women, you have contempt for me.
1: I love
0: you. Oh, you're lying. You don't love. You don't know the meaning of love. Hate? Oh, that's something else again. That's something you know all about. You think I'm not on to you, all of you? Well, let me tell you something. I've spent months, years watching you and the likes of you.
1: Luke, what?
0: Playing your little tricks, luring men, and... Oh, don't think I didn't see you today, this very day in Leicester Square, flaunting your charms.
1: Leicester Square?
0: Leicester Square, Piccadilly, Fleet Street, wherever you could sell yourself.
1: Luke, now snap out of it. Pull yourself together.
0: You look about you. Take your last long look before you die. You see that gaslight at the end of the alley? Well, you see it for the last time.
1: Gaslight?
0: Listen. You hear the carriages and the coaches, the horses, for the last time. And then feel. You feel the point of this knife against your throat. Feel the cold steel against your skin before the Ripper plunges it deep into your dirty little neck. Plunges it now! I can't.
5: I want to. I can't. Why? Why can't I?
1: Because you're not Jack the Ripper. You're Lucas Lauder, my husband. The Ripper hated. You love. You love me every bit as much as I love you.
5: God, I do. I do. I do.
1: My
5: I do. I
1: dearest.
5: Do. He said, Richard said, the spirit of the Ripper would never be free, never find rest until it met a love as strong as his hate. Heaven knows, Joan, there can't be, there never has been a love as strong as yours. Maybe it's crazy, but I feel he has found that rest at last. Thanks to you.
6: I'll be back shortly with a final thought. Well, if you're puzzled by this strange happening to Lucas Lauder, you've got nothing on me. Did Guy Richards in some way put Warden Lauder under an hypnotic influence? Did Richards really believe he was truly Jack the Ripper? What do you think? Our cast included Robert Lansing, Lenka Peterson, Ralph Bell, Ira Lewis, and Patricia Pearden. Associate Director, Marlon Swing. 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

0: Come in. Welcome. Welcome to Mystery Theater. I am Hyman Brown. There's more than the fear of the supernatural, the unknown. There is the terror that stalks the streets of our cities, and the nightmare of the sudden accident that can erode a man's soul and destroy faith and hope. This story begins in an old limestone house, once an extravagant mansion, now divided into walk-up apartments. And we start at the top, in the tiny two-room flat, occupied by an elderly single lady. And as she opens the door, after the long climb...
1: Oh, the stairs will be the death of me yet. I'll just sit down and... Well, someone's been at my silver caddy. The drawer... stolen. It's all gone.
2: All right, Mama. Cut it. You try to yell, I'll kill you. And don't turn around. Oh,
1: please, not my silver. All my jewels, they're all I have left of Fred. Please, I have money in the... You shot me.
3: Well, I told you not to turn around, you silly old hen.
2: Hey, man, that's a good-looking brooch.
3: Might as well take it along, eh, Mama?
2: Hey, you dead?
3: Oh, that's good. I'd have shot you anyways. One way I get my kicks.
2: So long, Mama. Sleep tight.
0: Our mystery drama, The Deadly Blind Man's Bluff, was written especially for the Mystery Theater by Ian Martin and stars Mason Adams and Augusta Dabney. I'll be back shortly with Act One.

0: Not so long ago, 821 Green Street was a good place to live, from the landlord who lived in the basement to Mrs. Schofield, the elderly lady who lived on the top floor in the single tiny apartment with its flower terrace outside. Certainly nobody was happier to move into the building than Fran and Dave Miller. How could they have even guessed that in it Dave would lose himself as a man, or that a savage, vicious killer would be the magic key to finding himself again?
1: Yeah, it's quite a climb, 3 flights. Only one person lives higher, and Mrs. Schofield. Quiet as a mouse. She won't ever bother you. Ah, here we are.
2: How clean and well kept up everything is, isn't it, Dave?
3: Yeah, Somebody takes a lot of pride in the work put into this. Mm-hmm.
1: My grandfather had this house built for him. Mm-hmm. 1894. People took a power of pride in what they worked at then. Can't find anyone who wants to work with his hands these days.
2: Oh, yes, you can. My Dave. And nobody takes more pride in what he does.
1: Huh? What's your profession, Mr. Miller?
3: I'm a jackhammer man, Mr. Stone, a riveter.
2: Yes, he works on all the big ones. Why, he doesn't care how high he goes.
1: Yeah, well, I'm glad you brought it up, because there is one drawback to the apartment I feel that I've got to tell you.
3: You mean the big apartment job they're breaking ground for at the corner?
1: Yes, yes, there's going to be an awful lot of noise for a while.
2: Well, that's no drawback for us, because we're both out working all day.
3: As a matter of fact, I may be even working on that building, so I'm the one who'd be apologizing to you.
1: Well, I'm glad that's out of the way. Now, let's have a look at the apartment and see what you think, eh?
2: I got that feeling, Dave. It's going to be lucky for us. Oh, my. Oh! Well, if the rest is as good as this, we're home, Dave.
4: Morning, Mrs. Schofield. Not off babysitting with your grandson today?
5: Oh, Sergeant Hennessy. Now, how would you know today's my day?
4: Because 'tis Friday. And your habits are as regular as clockwork.
6: The sergeant knows the habits of everyone in the precinct.
4: It's what I get for being a beat cop the most of my life and sticking to it.
5: Well, don't think we're all not grateful, Mr. Rivera. It's why we all think this is the safest neighborhood in the city. But my son and his family are off on vacation for 2 weeks.
4: I'm surprised you didn't go along.
5: Oh, too far. Besides, my plants need me. Well, bye now, Sergeant Hennessy and Mr. Rivera.
4: Bye.
6: I like that, mister.
4: A lady only had titled friends.
6: And who's the big guy following her up the stairs there, huh? I never seen him before.
4: It's okay, Juan. He and his little bride just moved in. Nice people.
6: Oh, yes. Yeah, I have seen his wife.
4: Come on, let's go patrol.
3: Can I give you a hand?
5: Oh, thank you, young man. I'm afraid these stairs are beginning to get the better of me.
3: I'm David Miller. My wife and I just moved on to 4th floor, apartment B.
5: Oh, well, I'm Letitia Schofield, top floor. Oh, well, just one more now, if I ever make it.
3: Well, I'd be glad to see you home safe.
5: Safe? Oh, Lord bless you, son. In this house, that's never anything to worry about. 7 years I've been here, and it's as safe as a church.
3: Are you sure you can make it now?
5: Oh, don't you worry. I fly this last flight like a bird.
3: Fran, it's me. I got the cup hooks and the other stuff.
2: Hi, darling. Oh, I've just been fixing and fiddling, and it's all just as perfect and wonderful as I knew it would be that first day when we took it.
3: Hey, oh. Take it easy. You want to break me in half?
2: No, I just want to hug you as hard as I can to let you know how happy I am. Oh, nothing could break you anyway. You're as hard as steel.
3: Not inside. Not when you're this close.
2: Well, I want to be as close as close. I love the apartment, darling. I love you. I love us. Do you love me?
3: You know I do. All I do is have to look at you. You're so beautiful, Fran.
2: Okay, you just keep wearing those rose-colored spectacles and I'll stay that way.
3: I don't need spectacles. Nothing the matter with my eyes.
2: floor you'll be working on today, Dave?
3: 76. Just started to frame up.
2: Oh, darling. Gee, I wonder at you sometimes. Aren't you ever afraid?
3: Wouldn't want to take time to think about it. Can't. Fear's like rust. Once you let it start, it corrodes everything.
2: Oh, I'd be afraid of losing you.
3: You start thinking that way, and you destroy the way we love each other. Don't you forget yesterday afternoon.
2: Don't you?
3: Don't worry, I won't. Well, I see you around 4.
2: And it's an eternity. But it's worth living through, just so we can see each other again.
3: And I'm the one who gets the best part of that bargain.
4: What are you, Warren? The bird of ill omen? You're always hovering over the bulletin.
6: Hey, that fellow top dog. If I could catch that piece of filth, then all the rest of being a cop, the other dirt and waste, and most of the time being too late to stop it, it would be worth it all.
4: Yeah, I know how you feel. He's a maniac. He kills too often. But me, I just hope he stays out of our precinct.
6: He seems to be working the other side of town. Now, here's a bulletin in from the 13th. Looks just like him.
4: Mm.
6: But I am not like you. I want him in our precinct so I can find him and destroy him.
4: Anyone catches him is really going to have their eyes peeled. In the meantime, we'd better hit the beat. So far, we're... What's that?
6: It's our precinct. A fire on that big new Haverford casualty building. All personnel alerted for fire department support.
4: Okay, Juan, I'll check with the lieutenant. You see what squad cars might be available in case we need to ride.
2: What caused the fire, Sergeant?
4: Well, like I got it from the crew boss. Your husband's been breaking in a new bucket.
2: Yeah,
4: man.
2: I know. His regular partner, Duke Racton, he sprained his ankle.
4: That's right.
2: And I know the new guy's a scatterarm, but this wasn't the first rivet he's thrown out of Dave's reach.
4: No, ma'am.
2: And even as red hot as they are, Sergeant, even on wood floor, the rivets aren't likely to start a fire.
4: Yeah, well, this one did. You see, they were just about to start welding on one of the joints, and the welder had just brought up his tank and uncoiled the hose. The rivet your husband couldn't catch landed right on the rubber hose, burned through it like that.
2: Oh, God.
4: And flash-fired back to the tank. Yeah, that was pure oxygen, ma'am, and it went off like a bomb.
2: Oh.
4: It's a lucky thing for Mr. Miller. The welder was kind of between him and the tank, a human shield, like.
2: Oh, poor man, how awful. I hope he wasn't hurt too bad.
4: He didn't feel no pain.
2: He's dead?
4: Yes'm.
2: And Dave?
4: Here comes the doc now. She's the one to ask. Dr. Binefield, this is Mrs. David Miller.
7: Oh, how do you do, Mrs.
2: How's
7: Miller?
2: My husband, Doctor? Is he hurt bad?
7: Well, not in general, Mrs. Miller. Do you know what
2: yes,
7: happened?
2: Yes, the sergeant told me about the explosion and the other man.
7: The welder, yes. Well, he absorbed almost all of the flame and the flying metal.
2: Almost all?
7: Unfortunately, one of your husband's eyes was badly burned.
2: Oh,
7: plastically, we can patch him up as good as new, but...
2: Oh,
7: I'm afraid the sight...
2: Oh,
7: has...
2: no. No. Oh, but doctor, the other eye, that's all right, isn't it? Please, isn't it?
7: Mrs. Miller, I have to ask you to be brave. The other eye was hit by a piece of the tank that we've been operating. Fortunately, your husband was far enough away so that most of its force was spent. There was no injury to the brain, but the optic nerve...
2: Go on, doctor.
7: Well, I'm afraid it was completely destroyed.
2: You mean that... You mean my Dave is blind?
7: Oh, Mrs. Miller, I'm sorry.
6: You had to walk in and see me. No. Just keep your mouth shut and do like I tell, mister. And just walk over to that wall.
8: Away from the door. Keep your hands up. Say nothing, right? Not a peep. Not even to beg and crawl and tell me you never seen me. You never seen nothing. You didn't see nothing, mister. Nobody sees Top Dog and lives.
0: 8 vicious killer on the other side of town and an unconscious young man who doesn't know yet that he will never wake to light again. A psychopath who doesn't deserve to be alive, and a fine young man tragically turned into someone else he will find hard to live with. What do these two have in common? Why do they belong in the same story? We shall begin to find out when Mystery Theater returns shortly with Act 2.

0: In the long weeks that followed, Dave tried to make his adjustment. He faithfully followed all of the instructions of his teacher, who came daily. Most difficult was persuading Dave to leave the house, to learn to walk on foot, to carry the white cane that was the badge of his condition. One thing only he did willingly enough, exercises. He kept himself as fit and hard as he always had been. Outside, he was still the same Dave Miller, alive and vital. But inside, something at the very core of him had died. Particularly after the riveters came to the building on the corner.
1: Oh, Mr. What? Miller, can I give you a hand upstairs?
2: No, I don't need a hand up.
3: I'm sorry, Mrs. Schofield. Mrs. Schofield, isn't it?
1: Yes, and I'm the one that's sorry. I spoke before I thought. It's just that you don't know how I dread those stairs, so I...
3: So I'll do the helping. Huh? I gotta find some use for myself. You got groceries there?
1: Oh, just a few. Most I can manage at one time.
3: Well, you give me those. Come on. Come on here now. Let me have them and take my other arm. Oh. And this time I am taking you right to your door.
1: Oh, my. Oh, well, that's the easiest trip I've ever made, I think. Oh, thank you, Mr. I think I'm old enough to say thank you, Dave.
3: Sure, Mrs. Schofield. Here, I'll give you the shopping bag now.
1: Oh, good. Oh, won't you come in a minute?
3: I'll knock over your furniture or bust something. Don't forget I'm blind.
1: Oh, you wouldn't let me forget. But I wanted to show you my terrace.
3: I waited too long to see it, I'm afraid.
1: Oh, well, you can still smell the flowers and feel how cool it is and hear my little fountain splashing. Even with all the other racket, I can still go out there and feel at peace.
3: Terrace, huh?
1: Mm-hmm. And I'll even make you some lunch. Fran's at work, isn't she?
3: Well, somebody has to make it to pay the bills. Okay, just guide me so that I don't make a fool of myself.
1: Well, now you just give me your hand and I'll guide you. Now, that's my silver tea caddy that Fred, he was my husband, he gave me for a special wedding present. He knew I always... Oh, watch out for the chair. Here. He knew I liked to set a good table. And, oh, that's my corner cupboard with my bells. Fred gave me one every New Year to ring it in. 35 of them. He died before he could give me the last. Oh, now, here's the terrace. I'll get the door and watch out for the step over.
3: Yeah. Hey, something smells good.
1: Oh, that's honeysuckle. It's just like a weed, really. It takes so much pruning, but I can't bear to get rid of it.
3: Other good smells, too.
1: Mm-hmm. Mm. Roses, gardenia, carnations.
3: That honeysuckle's getting stronger.
1: Oh, that's because you're right near the edge. Now, careful.
3: Yeah. I feel a coping. What's down below?
1: Oh, the sidewalk and the areaway.
3: Long drop. Huh. That's what drives me real crazy.
1: Oh, I don't blame you. It bothers me a lot.
3: No, not for the same reason. That's where I ought to be. Up there with my gun.
4: Watch it, Juan. He's got a gun.
5: We know that. Did you hit him?
4: I never even saw him. He went over the fire escape so fast.
5: Let's get after him.
4: That's too late. He was four or five rooftops away, and between two of them, the jump neither you nor I could make.
5: It was top dog, wasn't it?
4: Yeah, by all the signs. Another top floor apartment, another corpse. And something new I don't like at all.
5: What?
4: He's moved his territory. He's in our precinct now.
3: Attaboy. Drive that river home. What? Who's that? Fran?
6: Yes, Dave. Oh, I'm sorry about the riveting gun.
3: Well, they'll be jack gunning all day.
6: Well, I should have closed the bedroom window when I got up. I'll get it now.
3: No, I'll do it. What time is it?
1: 8:05. Darling?
3: What?
1: Why don't you go on back to bed?
3: No, I couldn't sleep now.
1: You must be so tired.
3: Why should I be tired?
1: Because you were up half the night again. You were prowling about in the...
3: So say it. In the dark. What else is there? I got things on my mind. Oh,
1: what are you looking for, darling?
3: My slippers.
1: Well, I'll get them for you.
3: I can get them for myself. Will you stop treating me like a baby? Never mind, I got them.
1: Dave, don't find it so hard to ask him for things. I'm your wife. I want to be everything to you. I've always tried to be. Is it so hard to let me be? Dave, can't I be your eyes? I'd give them to you if I could.
3: Oh, honey, come here. I'm sorry. Just try to bear with the bear, huh? That's not much of a joke.
1: I think it is. To hear you cracking one again. Second best thing you could do for me.
3: And what's the first?
1: Well, as long as you are up, couldn't you kiss me good morning?
3: Oh, darling, forgive me. I love you. Good morning.
1: Good morning. I love you.
3: Sit down, honey.
1: Oh, Dave, I haven't time. And it's payday today. I'll be home real early.
3: Okay. Can't do anything to interfere with the old take-home. Somebody's got to keep a roof over our heads.
1: Honey, listen. Don't get down in the dumps again.
3: What is the point? I feel so useless. I gotta do something. I gotta find something to keep me busy instead of hanging around in the apartment all day twiddling my thumbs and going nuts.
1: Well, you ought to be taking your walk, getting some air.
3: Sure. I tried that yesterday. Bumping into everyone. Bumping into everything. Having little kids help me across the street. I tell you, when I went up with Mrs. Schofield, I was ready to take a dive off her terrace.
1: Oh, listen, now, I can't leave you like this, Dave. Why don't you listen to the teacher and you get a dog?
3: No. How many times are we going to have to go around that again? Forget it, honey. Look. Maybe I will look into it. Don't worry about me. Worry about yourself, huh? Hey, what's the time?
1: It's 8:00. I've got to get my coat and fly.
3: Yeah, any hot coffee left in the kitchen?
1: Oh, no. And Dave?
3: Yeah?
1: Well, you'll have to make instant, because the electric pot is on the fritz again. Darling, it shorted out the whole house when I plugged it in this morning.
3: Did you put in a new fuse?
1: Oh, sure. Oh, where's my bag?
3: I'm the last person to ask. But I'll fix the percolator. It's just a loose connection. And Fran?
1: Yes, darling.
3: While I'm at it, I'll try to rewire myself.
1: Oh, darling, I hate to leave you in this mood.
3: In this mood, I ought to be left. I'll see you around 5:00.
1: Okay, maybe earlier. Oh, and there's fried chicken and corn on the cob for dinner. Well, that ought to bring out a grin.
3: From ear to ear. Oh. Just look at me.
1: My favorite sight. Bye now.
3: Bye-bye.
1: Good morning, Mrs. Schofield.
2: Oh, Mrs. Miller. Oh, I'm so glad someone's going downstairs. You know, they'll be the death of me.
1: Well,
2: yet.
1: Here, you lean on my arm.
2: Oh, thank you. How's Mr. Miller?
1: Oh, Dave's coming along fine.
2: How's your son?
1: Well, I don't see so much of him. He's off at business so much.
2: Well, I should think you'd want to live with your family.
1: Oh, no, I'd only be in the way. My son and his wife have their life to live, and 3 is a crowd. Besides, it's good for old people to be independent. We have to hold on to our pride. We'd fall apart without it.
2: Not only old people.
1: Hmm?
2: Oh, I was just thinking, what can you do for someone who's lost it?
1: Well, you can't. Just count on time for Dave.
2: I'll try to remember. There, that's the last step.
1: Oh, good.
2: I'll get the front door.
1: Oh, that's awful riveting. I'll be glad to get away from it for a day.
4: Good morning, Mrs. Schofield. Mrs. Miller.
1: Oh, good morning, Sergeant Hennessy.
2: Good morning.
4: Could I remind you that me and Juan Rivera are collecting again for the Police Boys Fund?
7: Could I put just a wee bite on your board?
6: Well, not on me now. I've only a subway token and lunch money till I get paid. But I'll be back early. Before 5 this afternoon, could you stop back?
7: Oh, yeah, sure.
1: Well, could you wait for me till then, too? I've got to catch my bus.
7: Well, I wouldn't bother either of you, except in a good cause. But I wonder now, should I be troubling Mrs. Miller at all under the circumstances?
1: You let her contribute her bit. Don't undermine her pride.
7: Well, it's Dave Miller's pride I'm thinking about, now that he can't work. Yeah, I was laid up once with a bullet, and I thought I'd never be a whole man again. But I had the chance to recover. What has he got?

0: did you say, friend?
1: You mind if I turn off the TV?
0: Be my guest. I can't look at it anyway. That hammer was driving me up the wall. I had to kill the noise.
1: Poor baby.
0: I'm going to have to get a dog, friend. You're right. At least it'd get me out of the house more often.
1: Why, hon, that's what you need. You've got to start living again.
0: Living. Living. That was living for me. Fran, you just don't know. Slung in a rig, feet braced against a column, whacking home those red-hot nails, or straddling a crossbeam as a bucket man and picking those sizzling babies out of the air and lobbing them up to the gun hog and his funnel, or passing them on with the tongs. I tell you, a guy felt like a king. I mean, you owned the world. You were building a whole city. You could turn any which way on your perch and you could see the...
1: Dave, darling.
0: Gee, forget it. It's over. It's done with. And so am I. I'm no good to you.
1: You're my world, darling. You're all I want. But you know, you're acting like a baby. It's about time... It's about time that you started acting like a man again.
0: How?
1: By facing your problems. By realizing that, well, in spite of what's happened, you're as good as any other man. And for me, you're a darn sight better when you're yourself. I'm going out and make a cup of coffee.
0: You can't. I used up all the instant.
1: You didn't fix the percolator?
0: I tried to, but it's in the elements somewheres. And guess what? I couldn't fix it because I couldn't see where.
1: Dave, where are you going?
0: I'm going out. I'm no good to you. I'm no good to me, to nobody. Just let me figure my own way out. I should climb up to Mrs. Schofield's and just take the big step over that honeysuckle off of the terrace. How was the gun? Hey... Who's there? Did you hear a gunshot?
2: Shut up! Drop that white cane.
0: I need it. I can't see.
2: Hey, you mean you're blind, man?
0: Yeah, but who...
2: Oh, boy, this is your lucky day. I almost let you have it, too. Okay, now move away.
0: Who are you?
2: Move away. I said move it. I got a gun in my hand, and I'm busting clear out of here.
3: It's okay, Juan. If you tried to lug that lump of lard on your rump up four flights, you'd be liable to have a heart attack.
2: Cops! Okay, Mac. Is this your apartment, huh?
0: Yeah.
2: Here, you feel that? That's a rod. It's loaded, and I ain't got no cause not to use it again. So open up your door and get me inside.
0: Why should I?
2: The name's Top Dog, man. That bring you in a line? You heard of me, huh?
0: Yeah, I've heard of you.
2: Then you know I don't mind using this.
0: That's just what I was thinking about. Maybe I should just let you go ahead. My best way out. What would you say if I just said, go ahead, shoot?
4: It's taken a while, but these uneven antagonists have met by sheer chance. Now the smell of fear hangs heavy in the air. A desperate criminal about to be caught red-handed. A hopeless young man who thinks he has so little left to live for. A moment of desperate decision for both. Mystery Theater will return with Act 3.

0: On the third floor landing, Top Dog looks in awe at the first person he's ever met who shows no fear of the lethal weapon that has killed without mercy. From below, approaching gradually, is the measured tread of the sergeant of police as he toils up the stairs. Above them is the old lady Top Dog has just murdered. And Top Dog knows there is no rooftop escape from this house.
1: You open that door, man, or you die.
2: I suppose that's just what I want. Someone to do for me what I haven't got the guts to do myself.
1: No, that's just where you get it if you don't open it.
3: Dave!
1: Shh. Okay, lady. Okay, that's it. I got a gun. Now back in the house, or I let your husband have it.
3: Oh, please, please, please don't.
1: Same goes for you, mister. If you don't move, or the lady gets it.
2: Okay, okay, don't shoot. I'm with you.
1: This your way?
2: Yes, sir, so help me.
1: Shut up. Now, nobody's going to get hurt if I get out of here, okay? But I'm warning you. I got nothing to lose. Now, I just knocked off that old dame upstairs. So the both of you just freeze and keep your mouth buttoned real tight. Or I start blasting. Now, shh, shh.
4: Hey, Juan.
5: Yes, Juan.
4: Yeah. I was just looking out the second floor hall window. There's an old heap parked on the other side of the street.
5: Yeah, I see.
4: Hey, check that plate, will you? Looks like a stolen car to me.
1: Lousy copper. What's he want?
2: Maybe he heard the shot.
1: Oh, come on, over that rivet gun. Hey, what's that lousy cop want here anyways, huh?
2: Every cop in this city is looking for you, Top Dog.
3: Dave, don't bait him.
1: That's okay, lady. I know it. I am number one.
2: Sure, something to be really proud of.
3: Did you really shoot Mrs. Scofield?
1: She caught me. Caught me going through her apartment.
3: To shoot an old woman in cold blood?
1: Well, she seen me, didn't she? No. Listen, baby, I'm a three-time loser. Now, I got nothing to lose.
3: But that poor little thing you...
1: Shh! She could have pulled me out of the file. She seen me. And anybody sees me on a job gets it. Anybody catches me on a job gets it. Hey, that's where you get a break, man. Now, ain't you glad you're blind, huh? You couldn't give him a make on me. Hey, lady. Hey, lady, you blind like your husband?
3: No,
2: yes,
3: I'm
2: yes,
3: not...
2: we're both blind.
1: So, you seen me too, lady, huh? Well, that's kind of too bad now, ain't it? Hold it down, everyone. Who's that?
3: I guess it's the sergeant.
1: What's he want here?
3: Mrs. Schofield and I promised him a contribution for the Police Boys League this afternoon.
1: Well, maybe he'll figure you ain't home, huh?
3: No, he knows I'm here. I just said hello to him at the corner. You see?
1: So pay him off.
3: You're hurting me.
1: Now, look, you just cool it, man. Now, look, Jake, you've got one other job to do. Now, you keep that cop from going upstairs, huh? And no funny business.
2: If you do anything to my wife...
1: Button it up, helpless. You're the first to get it if anything goes wrong. Now, you get it, lady?
3: Yes.
1: Then go on.
6: Oh, afternoon, Mrs. Miller. I knocked and got no answer. But I rang the bell because, well, I'm sorry, but I knew you were home.
3: Yes, I went to get my bag.
6: Something wrong?
3: No, I'm just a little out of breath after the stairs.
6: Yeah, I know what you mean. I took my own sweet time on them. It's one tough climb.
3: Here's the money.
6: Oh, thank you. And now I'll just make out the receipt.
3: Oh, that won't be necessary.
6: Oh, it won't take a moment. We're supposed to, you know. If I could just step in a minute, I'd like to say hi to Dave.
3: Oh, you can't.
6: Are you all right? You're acting kind of funny for you.
3: It's just Dave. He's not feeling so well, but he's lying down, and you know, he has his bad day.
6: Oh, yes, I understand. Poor guy. Lousy thing to happen. I'll just scribble this against the wall. Well, just one more flight to go, and I've done my bit for the PBL. If I can make it.
3: To Mrs. Schofield?
6: Yep.
3: I don't believe she's home yet.
6: Well, sure she is. I saw her in the corner grocery not 10 minutes ago, and she was on her way back then. Here's your receipt.
4: I'll be seeing you.
1: Why didn't you stop him?
3: How could I?
7: Before he finds out what you've done, now is your chance to make your break.
8: No, you keep your distance. Help us. I don't trust you.
7: What harm can I do you if you get away? I don't know what you look like.
8: Your wife here does. Let me think. If I close the old lady's door, maybe he'll think she went out again when she doesn't answer. Did I close the door? I don't remember. Or were her keys still in the lock?
7: Come here, Fran. You better make it quick if you're getting out of here. And don't try any shooting. You can't hit Fran with her behind me.
8: You lousy...
4: Juan! Juan, are you down there?
9: You bet. Injured, why's the stolen car?
4: Never mind that. You get out to our car and put in a 1020.
9: Hey, you got a DOA?
4: It looks like a homicide. And Juan...
9: Yes, Sergeant.
4: Cover the front door. Nobody goes in or out. There's a chance whoever did it is still in the building.
9: What's your step doing?
4: This one looks like your boy Top Dog.
9: Santa Maria.
4: Just get on the horn, will you, and get us some help.
8: That is it.
3: Dave, look out! Dave!
1: Don't scream, Mrs. Miller. One peep, and it won't be a little pistol whipping for your hubby. I'll lay his brains open. Okay, helpless. You can hear me, right?
6: Yes.
1: Well, then on your feet and in the bedroom. Hey! Wait a minute. No fire escape. Fine, let's go.
6: What about my wife?
1: Oh, she stays with me. I need her. Now, listen, the both of you. This is a .38 I got in my hand. Now, I don't want to use it. Now, when that cop come around to check up, there ain't a sound from either one of you. Now, if he does come in, I'm in the closet. But, and I want you should listen close, Mrs. Miller. I can still blow that hole through your husband and the cop. And then you, if you don't follow orders. There he is now. Now it's up to you, Mrs. Miller. Get in there, helpless. On your face in the bed.
4: Mrs. Miller.
1: I ain't closing the bedroom door.
4: Mrs. Miller.
1: Now I can watch every move you make. Go ahead, Mrs. Miller. If anything goes wrong, I might even shoot you first.
3: I understand.
6: Oh, well, I'm sorry to bother you again, Mrs. Miller.
3: What's the matter, Sergeant Hennessy?
6: Now, are you all right?
3: Why, has something happened? I was in the kitchen, and I thought I heard shouting.
6: That was me and Patrolman Rivera. No, I don't want to upset you, but there's been an accident upstairs.
3: Mrs. Schofield? Is she...
6: She's dead. She was killed by a gunshot and robbed. Probably by a professional who goes by the name of Top Dog. He's a vicious, psychopathic killer, and there may be a possibility he's still in the building. If only we knew exactly when the shot was fired, we'd have a better idea. Maybe I'd better ask Mr. Miller.
3: Oh, he couldn't have heard anything. Hmm? I told you, Sergeant, he isn't feeling well, and I'd given him a sleeping pill, and so he was... Well, he was dead to the world.
6: Oh, well, God knows I wouldn't want to disturb him. I'll go on checking, and I just be sure to keep that door closed and bolted, and don't open it to anyone till you're sure who it is.
1: Well, that was close.
7: Now, what do you expect to do?
1: Right now, we're all going to sit down and relax until the excitement's over. And I'm just going to walk right up.
7: Suppose they put a watch on the building.
1: Sit down, everyone. Now, I've been thinking about that. Comes out easy. Once the cop gives Mrs. Miller the all clear, I get me a real good disguise and just the right kind of protection to get me away clear.
7: What's that?
1: Huh? Well, your wife here is going to take her poor blind husband for a little breath of air. Nice walk around the block. Only it'll be me in your turtleneck sweater behind the dark glasses and carrying the white cane.
7: You can't get away with it.
1: Why not? Once it's good and dark. You lousy cops. Still hanging around. It's almost dark. Hey, you. Hey, baby.
3: Yes?
1: Turn on a light so I can see. Okay. Now, pull the shades. And you can shove them shutters closed as well. Come on.

0: Yes.
1: Oh,
2: now, wouldn't you just like to have your hands in my throat? No gun? Pair of eyes to see? I bet you think if we was on equal terms, you could take me.
1: I'd sure like the chance to try.
2: Well, you ain't getting it, baby.
1: Hey, how's for some coffee?
0: Coffee?
2: Hmm?
0: No, I'm afraid I can't.
1: Of course you can, Fran.
0: But you said we were out of instant.
1: Yeah, we are, but you can always make some in a percolator.
0: But the percolator...
1: Yeah, just plug it in. It's just what we need.
0: Oh, well, if you think
2: it's... Oh, yes. Come on. No tricks. I'm standing right here where I can watch the both of you.
0: Okay.
2: Well, what are you waiting for? Now, plug it in. Come on.
1: Hey, what's this? Lock yourself in, friend.
2: Hey, how did you fix the lights? I can't see.
1: How do you like it?
2: Come on, where are you, helpless? You come near me, I'll fill you full of lead. Keep away from me or I'll shoot. That won't do you no good. I'll get to the window. I want to give me some light and then
1: You're having a chance, not on even terms.
2: If I could see you, if I could only see... If
1: You're
2: I could only...
1: on my turf now, buddy.
2: I still got my gun. Some light. I'm my wrist.
1: Just one little more move and I'll break your arm with pleasure.
3: Dave!
1: All right, honey, I got him. I could handle 6 months like this. Get his gun. It's right by my foot.
2: Now, let me go, mister. I'll give you a break.
1: Yeah, I'll give you a break. You shut your mouth or I'll break both of your arms.
0: I was so scared when I heard the shots. I thought it was all over.
1: All over. Fran, honey, it's just beginning. No one is ever going to call me helpless again. First of all, myself. I'm not afraid of the dark anymore. That's my element. And you'll see. You'll see. I'll find a way to make it work for me. You better put in a new fuse. The police will need some light when they get here. Oh, shots, I'll bring them running.
0: Oh, Dave, I'm so proud of you.
1: Oh, it's even better, Fran. So am I. I got my own pride back.
4: I'll be back shortly with a final thought. 4 years later, a man stands in the afternoon, his head cocked back, as if looking at the new skeleton of the building that reaches towards the clouds. He's on the way to becoming a successful writer now. He has another important job of raising the 3-year-old who holds his hand, his son. Our cast included Mason Adams, Augusta Dabney, Bryna Rayburn, Leon Janney, and Earl Hammond. Associate Director, Marlon Swing. This is Hyman Brown, inviting you to return to our Mystery Theater for another adventure in the macabre. Until next time, then, pleasant dreams.

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0: Welcome in. Welcome. Welcome to Mystery Theater. I am Hyman Brown. In the next hour, you will hear a story about truth. Everyone is in favor of truth, of course. It's a word which produces an immediate reverence and respect. But sometimes, the truth can be a terrible thing, even a shattering thing.
1: I didn't see her. I didn't see her crossing the road.
2: Is she alive? Oh, Mark, look at the way she's lying there.
1: Lorna, she must be dead. Oh. Lorna, you mustn't tell anyone. Please, you mustn't tell anyone.
0: Our mystery drama, The Ring of Truth, was written especially for the Mystery Theater by Henry Slessor and stars Agnes Moorehead. I'll be back shortly with Act One.

0: Now here is Act One of The Ring of Truth. The place, a charming college town in New England. The people you are about to meet, young Lorna Kittredge, and the special man in her life, Mart Kramer. His driving speed, a comfortable 30 miles an hour.
1: I'll tell you what I resent most about your father, Lorna. It's the fact that he deliberately keeps forgetting my name.
2: Oh, Mart, don't be so silly. Daddy has a genuine problem about names.
1: No, I'm sorry, darling. I just can't buy this absent-minded professor stuff. It's too corny.
2: Corny or not, that's exactly what my father is sometimes. Absent-minded. His mind is always up in the stratosphere somewhere, communing with Socrates or Schopenhauer on the meaning of truth. You just don't like my father very much.
1: I hardly know your father. Look, I want to get along with him, Lorna. After all, he's going to be my father-in-law, isn't he?
2: You're almost home. What can I do to put you in a better mood?
1: That's easy, darling. You can promise to tell him tonight.
2: Oh, Mark. Tonight?
1: Why not?
2: But I told you that the Pryors are going to be at dinner tonight. Harold Pryor's daddy's publisher.
1: So? After they leave, you can tell him. Lorna, we've been engaged for almost 3 weeks now. Nobody knows about it except you and me.
2: Well, isn't that enough?
1: Not for me, it isn't. No. I'm the kind of guy who wants to shout it from the housetops.
2: Yes, I do, too. I really do, Mark. I love you so much.
1: All right, darling. And prove it. Tell him tonight, Lorna. Tell him you're going to marry what's-his-name.
3: You're quite right, Harold. What the book needs is a much sexier title.
4: Well, of course, there isn't a word about sex in it, but what's the difference as long as it sells, huh?
1: What's the latest book about?
3: Why, truth, of course.
2: Daddy's favorite subject.
3: Should be everyone's favorite subject, in my opinion.
1: You know, if you really want a suggestion for a new title, Professor, I think I have one.
3: Do you, Mac?
2: Daddy, the name is Mark.
3: Oh, yes, of course. I'm sorry, Mark. Well, go on, let's hear your suggestion.
1: Why not call it The Ring of Truth?
4: Well, I think that's a very good name, but, of course, that's up to Professor Kittredge.
3: It's not a bad title, Mark, but well, it does imply a lack of sincerity, doesn't it? The Ring of Truth is only the surface appearance of it. What I'm examining in my book is the necessity for stark truth, for truth unafraid.
1: Of course, there's a fairly good argument against stark sometimes, isn't there? I mean, there's still a necessity for a white lie now and then.
3: You mean in the real estate business, perhaps?
1: No, not just in my business, in everyone's. I mean, there are times when tact and courtesy and general goodwill call for a shading of the truth.
2: May I make a suggestion, everyone? Why don't we have our coffee in the living room?
3: It's a good idea, darling.
4: No, George, I wanted to...
1: I'll give you a hand with the dishes, honey. Besides, I'd like a little conversation with you in the kitchen.
2: All right, Mark. I know what you're going to say. Daddy was impossible tonight.
1: Now, your father's a great scholar, man of ideals, the Albert Schweitzer of New England. I'm only a poor schnook of a real estate man, but I'm perfectly willing to put up with him for your sake.
2: Put up with him?
1: It won't be easy. A crass, materialistic guy like me marrying into all that saintliness? What can I do? I'm crazy about his daughter.
2: You idiot. Mark, my hands are wet.
1: Will you tell him tonight?
2: Yes, the minute everyone leaves.
1: He's not going to be happy about it, you know that. He won't be happy about losing you.
2: Well, he knew it had to happen someday.
1: All right, then tell him that day has come. Tell him the truth.
2: I always tell Daddy the truth. Daddy? Can I come in?
3: Yes, darling, of course.
2: I didn't want to interrupt your reading.
3: Oh, I can't really read this book. I don't understand the language. Have you seen it, by the way?
2: Mm-hmm.
3: Still another edition, German, of the Seven Secrets of Shakespeare.
2: It's lovely. What a beautiful binding.
3: Yes, I'm pleased with it. I suppose an author never loses his affection for the first book he writes.
2: Well, it's more than just that. This book made you famous.
3: In very limited circles, yes. And I hope you've enjoyed the evening and that your friend did too.
2: The only thing Mark didn't like was being called Max.
3: Oh, I'm sorry about that, Precious. I hope he wasn't offended. But you have to admit that you do bring home a lot of young men.
2: Daddy, that may have been true once, but Mark Kramer is the only man I've seen for the last 6 months.
3: That long?
2: And the reason I've seen him so much is that, well, I'm in love with him.
3: Well, that isn't an entirely new phenomenon either, is it?
2: Daddy, Mark asked me to marry him. I said yes.
3: Marriage?
2: You know that word, don't you? It's English, not German.
3: Yes, I know the word, but, well, it's just that I never supposed you'd want to marry now. I mean, before your doctorate, before you've done all those things we plan to do together?
2: Marriage wouldn't put an end to our plans. And as for your lecture tour, well, you don't really need me along.
3: I don't know if I'd want to go without you. I'm getting a little old to gallivant around Europe by myself.
2: And it's the first time I've heard you complain about being old.
3: For some reason, the last 10 seconds, I began to feel old.
2: Of course, Mark and I could go with you to Europe. As a sort of honeymoon.
3: No, Lorna. He's not going to want that, I'm sure. In fact, my guess is that your young man is going to want to see as little of me as he possibly can.
2: No, Daddy, that isn't so. He knows that I won't just abandon you. I couldn't be that heartless.
3: That's the last word I'd use about you, precious. I know your heart only too well. I know what a tender, beating little thing it is. I've always been afraid of the man who would trap it someday.
2: I just wish you knew Mark better. He's not a
3: I'm not saying anything against Mark. I feel this way about any man. I'm like the tired old king of the fairy tale, darling, forced by the condition of kingdom to give the hand of his princess to a commoner.
2: Oh, Daddy.

0: Mark, you're just being pig-headed. It won't even be 6 months. And by that time, I'll have my doctorate, and Daddy's lecture tour will be over.
1: Oh, that's great. Just great. Waiter, where's the drink I ordered?
0: Mark, I've never seen you have more than 2 martinis in my life.
1: Oh, you're wrong, my love. I had one before you got here. The one coming up will be number 4.
0: Mark, please, don't be so upset. I'm not breaking our engagement. I'm simply asking for a postponement.
1: How long did he take to talk you into it, Lorna?
0: Well, it was something I decided to do, Mark. All by myself.
1: Because you realized how important it was? To get your Ph.D.? To make sure Daddy was taken care of on his lecture tour?
0: But it is important to me.
1: You know, you're a lucky girl to have a father like that. Now, you take my old man, good old Charlie Kramer, real estate. I don't think he ever heard of an ethic or an ideal in his life. Probably told a dozen lies a day, old Charlie. I guess that's why he turned out so badly.
0: You're drinking too much. You always do when you're angry.
1: Just another flaw in my character. Hardly noticeable in the general ruin of my personality.
0: Please, Mark, I don't want you to be drunk to drive me home.
1: Oh, don't worry, I won't even have that 4th drink. See what a nice guy I am? I want to make sure you get home to Daddy safe and sound.
0: Mark, are you sure you don't want me to drive?
1: No, you just leave the driving to us.
0: It's starting to rain. I think you should turn your wipers on.
1: That isn't rain, Precious. Those are tears in front of your eyes.
0: Please, Mark.
1: All right, all right.
0: Do you have to drive so fast? I know there isn't any traffic, but these roads are so dark.
1: That's what the headlights are for. How far these little candles throw their beams, so shines a good deed in a naughty world. Hey, you see, your father isn't the only one who can quote you.
2: Mark!
1: What?
2: Look out! That woman!
1: Where?
2: Oh! You hit her! Oh, Lord!
1: I didn't see her. Oh. I didn't see her crossing the road, so help me.
2: Is she dead? Oh, Mark, look at the way she's lying there.
1: She's dead, Lorna.
2: Oh.
1: The woman's dead.
2: Oh, no. Oh, horrible. I told you not to drive so fast. Oh, Daddy, it was so awful. And it was my fault. My fault that Mark drank so much. He really doesn't like whiskey very much, but when I told him about what we decided about postponing the wedding...
3: You mean what you decided, darling? It was your decision.
2: He was driving so recklessly. He must have been going 60 miles an hour on that road. The speed limit there was only about 30.
3: They haven't arrested him, have they?
2: No.
3: But the police were called, weren't they?
2: Yes, yes. They know Mark, of course. He's lived here all his life.
3: Didn't they give Mark a sobriety test?
2: No. Nobody even suggested it. I mean, Mark didn't seem to be drunk at all. Not after it.
3: And of course, he didn't say he'd been drinking. He didn't mention the speed he was traveling at.
2: Well, they asked him. Mark said he was going 35, and the woman just stepped out in front of him.
3: You see.
2: He had to say it, Daddy. I mean, otherwise it would have been a crime, wouldn't it?
3: I think it's called vehicular homicide.
2: Well, he could go to prison for that, couldn't he?
3: Perhaps.
2: Oh, Daddy.
3: Donna. What did you say?
2: What?
3: What did you tell them when the police talked to you about the accident?
2: Oh, they didn't. They didn't ask me anything. They said there would be an inquest to determine the facts. I suppose I'd have to answer questions then.
3: And what will you say then?
2: Why, I don't know. I mean, I have to corroborate Mark's story, of course.
3: Is that what you're going to do?
2: Oh, well, if you could have seen his face, Daddy, it was like a child. Like a little boy afraid to be punished. He said, "You'll stand by me, Lorna, won't you?"
3: And so you're going to stand by him. You're going to forget all you ever learned about truth. You're going to lie.
2: But, Daddy, what else can I do?
3: I can't advise you, my darling. All I can do is remind you that you and I have always loved truth as much as we've loved each other. Are you going to change now?
4: And so Laura finds herself in the corner of a triangle. The man she loves on one side, the father she loves on the other. But the invisible corner of the triangle is that mysterious thing called truth. We'll find out what Laura Kittredge does when Mystery Theater returns shortly with Act Two.

0: Ye shall know the truth, and the truth will set you free. Will that familiar saying work in the case of Mark Kramer? It may all depend on the next conversation you hear in the home of Professor John Kittredge and his daughter.
1: Lorna, may I come in?
2: Yes, Daddy.
1: Huh. All dressed already?
2: Yes. I know I don't have to leave for the county courthouse for another hour, but I was too nervous to just lie in bed.
1: Why don't you come downstairs and have some breakfast with
2: no.
1: me?
2: No, I couldn't. I feel too sick.
1: Oh, poor kitty. You know, I haven't called you that since you were a little child. Or don't you remember me calling you that?
2: No, not really.
1: You see, before you were born, I wanted to name you Catherine. But your mother objected because she was certain you'd be nicknamed Kitty. Then you'd be Kitty Kitteridge. And she hated the sound of it.
2: You've told me the story before.
1: I know you're not in the mood for old family anecdotes.
2: All I can think about is that inquest this morning. I'm so frightened. My skin feels like ice.
1: Darling, you won't have to be frightened if you do what I said. It's only lying that makes us afraid.
2: Please, please don't talk about it. I have to lie for Mark. I love him. I'm going to marry him.
1: Do you think the others will lie? The bartender at that restaurant? What was that? What was the name of that again?
2: Bruno's. Yes, he'll defend Mark. I'm sure he will. They don't like trouble. They had some license problem last year. They won't want to admit that they served Mark so many drinks that he was hardly able to walk. To say nothing of drive.
1: I'm sure. So you're the only one who has to lie.
2: Daddy, the woman is dead. Nothing will bring her back. Lies, truth, nothing. Who does it help if Mark goes to prison?
1: Yes. You're right, precious. There's no profit in truth. None at all.
2: Then you agree with me.
1: No profit, Lorna. Only loss, maybe. But that's something you'll have to judge for yourself. You know my feeling about truth. You know what I've always taught you about it.
2: Yes. Dare to be true. Nothing can need a lie. The fault which needs it most grows too thereby.
1: You used to like that poem. Now you're quoting it with contempt.
2: Oh, Daddy, why can't you understand? Why do you have to be so demanding? Let me forget truth just this once.
1: Your mind is your own, Lorna.
2: Well, I want to do what's right.
1: Then do what you want to do. You're an adult now, independent of me. Lie if you want to. But don't look for my approval. And above all, don't ask for my blessing.
2: Daddy!
3: So let's have some quiet. The coroner's jury has to hear the testimony if they're going to judge it. Sergeant McKeon, was any investigation made of the skid marks at the scene of the accident with a view to determining the speed of the vehicle?
4: I know, sir, there wasn't. The condition of the road and the rain we had that night, well, it was impossible to tell the difference between the skid marks and the tire treads. That's why no measurement was made.
3: It's been stated that the driver of the vehicle, Mark Kramer, had left the establishment called Bruno's shortly before the accident. Since Bruno's is in the business of serving hard liquor, among other things, did the police give Mr. Kramer a sobriety test?
4: No, sir, we didn't. You see, sir, we didn't know at the time where Mr. Kramer had been. All we knew was that Mrs. Moger was dead and Mr. Kramer didn't appear like he'd been drinking.
3: All right, Sergeant, you can step down.
5: Thank you.
3: The coroner's office calls Mr. Kramer to the stand, please. Mr. Kramer, this inquest isn't a trial. Our duty here is simply to determine the cause of death. But you must give your testimony under oath. Please raise your hand on the Bible.
6: Yes, sir.
3: Do you solemnly swear to tell the truth, the whole truth, and nothing but the truth, so help you God?
1: I do.
3: All right, Mr. Kramer. Just tell us your story of what happened the night of the accident.
5: Well, Miss Kittredge and I left Bruno's about 9 that evening, about a half hour before the accident. I'd had one drink, a vodka martini. You can ask Mr. Bruno about that because he served me.
3: Go on.
5: When I reached Route 24, I decided to take the Ridge Road shortcut to town. I was traveling between 30 and 35 miles an hour, I'd say, and I remember slowing down when the rain started. I had my wipers going when I came over the rise of the hill, so my windshield was clear. But I still didn't see Mrs. Moger when she stepped out into the road directly in front of the car.
3: Were your lights on full beam?
5: Yes, sir, they were.
3: Why do you suppose Mrs. Moger didn't see them?
5: I don't really know. What I think is, she was almost across the road when I came over the rise, and she panicked when she realized that a car was coming. She started back in the wrong direction, and that was when she stepped in front of the car.
3: Is that your entire testimony?
5: Yes, sir, it is.
3: Very well, Mr. Kramer. You can return to your seat. Will Miss Lorna Kittredge take the chair, please? Place your hand on the Bible, Miss Kittredge.
2: Yes.
3: Do you solemnly swear to tell the truth, the whole truth, and nothing but the truth, so help you God?
2: Yes, I do.
3: Please speak up, Miss Kittredge.
2: I do.
3: Miss Kittredge, you were with Mr. Kramer on the night of the accident.
2: Yes.
3: You went with him to the place called Bruno's.
2: Yes, I did.
3: And did you have a drink that night?
2: Yes, I had a martini.
3: The same as Mr. Kramer?
2: Yes.
3: When Mr. Kramer's car approached Mrs. Moger's driveway, did you see the lady before the automobile struck her?
2: I'm not sure. I think I saw her for just a split second. And then the car hit her. It was all terribly unreal.
3: Were you aware of the speed you were traveling at? Miss Kittredge?
2: I'm not sure of the exact speed.
3: Mr. Kramer thinks it was between 30 and 35. Do you agree with that?
2: No.
3: What was that?
2: It couldn't have been that. It was more like 55 or 60.
3: Did you say 60, Miss Kittredge?
2: About that, yes.
6: Lorna, for God's sake!
3: I hope you've considered this reply, Miss Kittredge.
2: Yes, I've considered it. We were traveling at least that. I'd been looking at the speedometer only a few minutes before. I was complaining to Mark about his speed, but he wouldn't listen to me. He wasn't in any mood to listen. He was angry, and he was drunk.
6: Lorna!
3: Please, everybody, quiet now. Mr. Kramer, please take your seat.
2: It's the truth. The truth, I can't help myself. He was drinking. He had too many martinis and he was drunk.
3: Are you telling us he had more than one drink?
2: He had four. I know he did. And he drove like a madman. No matter how I tried to stop him, he never thought that woman would be on the road at that time of night. He wouldn't listen. I couldn't believe it was really happening. It was like hearing someone else say the words.
1: Please don't cry, Kitty.
2: I tried not to look at his face. I tried so hard not to see him, but I couldn't stop myself.
1: How can you blame yourself for telling the simple truth? How can you think it's wrong?
2: But don't you realize what'll happen to him, Daddy? He's going to be indicted. He may go to prison.
1: I'm sure Mr. Kramer will hire himself a very smart attorney.
2: Who's that?
1: I have no idea.
2: Anyone now. I just can't.
1: Yes, of course. You go to your room and I'll answer it. Go on, darling. Go lie down.
2: Yes.
1: Oh, it's you.
5: I want to see Lorna.
1: Mark, please listen to me. I know exactly how you're feeling at the
5: moment. Thanks for remembering my name, Professor. That must be the very first time.
1: I'm sure you realize that what Lorna did this morning was extremely difficult and painful for her. That it was an agonizing decision.
5: Only who made it?
1: Lorna's lying down right now. I suggest you try telephoning her later.
5: I'm not leaving until I see her.
1: I had hoped we wouldn't get violent about all this, Mark. Frankly, I don't think you're in a good position to commit any other rash actions.
2: Daddy, it's all right.
1: Lorna, I thought you were in your room.
2: I'll talk to Mark.
1: Very well. But don't ask me to leave, because I won't.
5: You don't have to leave, Professor. I'd like you to know this, too.
1: Know what?
5: What the town gossips are saying. Lorna, they're saying that we had some kind of fight. A lover's quarrel, and that you wanted to get back at me.
2: Oh, you know that's not so.
5: Yes, I know it. But the other explanation makes even less sense. That you just had to tell the truth.
2: Well, it wasn't easy for me. Lies would have been easier.
5: One small lie, Lorna. That was all you had to say. You're so afraid of hell that you wouldn't lie for me?
2: I can't expect you to understand.
5: But I do understand. Better than you do, maybe. It was your father's idea.
1: Now, just a moment, Kramer.
5: Well, you remember my last name, too. I think I made more of an impression on you than you were willing to admit.
1: There's no need to be nasty.
5: Lorna, you're so stuck on the truth. Tell it now. He told you what to do in that courtroom. Professor Kittredge's little girl always listens to Daddy, and she never lies.
2: Please, Mark.
5: He insisted that you tell the truth, didn't he? He gave you a lot of high-flown ethical reasons for telling the truth. Nothing but the truth. Every reason but the real one.
2: You're wrong. I made up my own mind.
5: Your father knew what would happen. It would split us apart, and that's what he really wanted, Lorna. That's the truth that he didn't mention.
1: I think that's quite enough. If you don't leave right now, I'm calling the police.
5: Don't bother, Professor. You've done a very good job on Lorna and on me.
2: Oh, Daddy. Daddy.
1: Kitty, don't. It's going to be all right.
2: How can it be? He hates me now. Mark hates me.
1: Things will change. You wait and see. He'll get himself a smart lawyer and nothing will happen to him.
3: Mark Kramer, having been found guilty of the crime of manslaughter, it is my duty to sentence you to imprisonment for a period of not less than 1 year and not more than 5.
0: And so the truth has not set Mark Kramer free. It sent him to prison, where he'll have plenty of time to ponder the complexities of ethics, justice, and human nature. Or perhaps he'll ponder something else, like revenge. We'll find out when Mystery Theater returns with Act 3.

0: It's now 1 year later. Sad to say, Ma Kramer is still wearing prison gray. As for Professor Kitteridge, he's had problems too. A bad case of the gout caused cancellation of his European lecture tour. Even more disappointing, his daughter Lorna lost interest in working on her thesis and abandoned the idea of obtaining her doctorate. In fact, Lorna seems to have lost interest in life itself.
1: Lorna, you awake?
2: Yes, Daddy. I'm up.
1: Darling, it's almost noon. It's not like you to be in bed so late.
2: Well, I just didn't feel like getting up.
1: Did you sleep badly again last night?
2: Last night, the night before, night before that.
1: Oh, Lorna, if you don't see Dr. Isaacs voluntarily, I may have to drag you to his office.
2: You know there's nothing wrong with me.
1: What's all this paper for? All those little crumpled balls?
2: Can't you guess?
1: Oh, Lorna, no. You haven't been writing Mark again?
2: I keep thinking that I might hit on exactly the right words. The magic formula that would make him answer one letter.
1: It would be so much better if you forgot him, Lorna.
2: Do you know that I even thought of sending him a disguise letter? Making it look like some important document that he would have to read? Isn't that ridiculous?
1: What's ridiculous is the way you've tortured yourself over that man for so many months.
2: Who's tortured who, Daddy? Which one of us is really guilty?
1: Oh, Kitty, Kitty.
2: Stop calling me that name. My name is Lorna. Can't you remember my name?
1: Darling, you're just not yourself.
2: Is that why you can't remember me? Because I'm somebody else? Well, you may be right, Daddy. Every morning I look in the mirror and I can't recognize the woman I see.
1: Lorna, you're just not giving yourself a chance to forget. You'd start getting out into the world, start meeting new people. You become a hermit.
2: I thought you liked having me here, Daddy. I thought you couldn't live without my company.
1: I honestly believe you need medical attention. If not from Dr. Isaacs, then from somebody else.
2: You mean a psychiatrist, I suppose.
1: No, darling, no. Just someone who can help you get over this. Distorted guilt that you feel.
2: The only one who can do that is Mark. And he won't see me or write me or anything.
1: Lorna.
2: Oh, please go away. Please. I'm going to try to sleep. It's the only time I'm happy. When I'm asleep.

0: All right. Step right over here, Kramer.
1: Anything you say, guard.
0: Remember, visiting time is limited to 15 minutes.
1: Look, I don't want the 15 minutes. They're being forced on me.
0: Sit down and behave yourself.
1: Yes, sir. Anything you say, sir.
2: Well, no, Mark.
1: Make it fast, Professor. I've got important matters to take care of back in the shop. I'm making a very special license plate.
2: Mark, I know you resent the fact that I've forced this encounter. Took some doing, believe me.
1: Uh-huh. Why did you go to all the trouble?
2: Because it's a matter of health. Lorna's health.
1: She's pining away for me, is that it? Well, tell her to stop, Professor. My nights are filled with sweet dreams, and she is in none of them. You tell her that for me.
2: I want you to see her, Mark.
1: Oh, I wouldn't force that issue, Professor. I don't have anything nice to say to your daughter.
2: You misunderstood, Lorna. Couldn't expect you to applaud what she did in court. But if you really thought about the ideals that motivated her...
1: Whose ideals? Yours or hers?
2: Do I have to separate them?
1: Yes. But you can't, Professor. Because she's your monster. You've got her all twisted up between her ethics and her instincts. I suppose you're proud of the result, but it's a fake.
2: There's nothing fake about her principles.
1: She doesn't have principles. All she has is you. Her shining example. She wants you to love and admire her, so she does what you expect. That's why Daddy's little girl always tells the truth.
2: She does tell the truth. Always.
1: And her father?
2: I abominate lies.
1: You won't even lie to yourself. Then tell me this. Weren't you happy when Lorna and I broke up? Didn't it save your happy home?
2: I can see that coming here was a mistake.
1: You're a hypocrite,
2: I'm sorry.
1: Professor. This whole thing was your doing, and I'll never let you forget it.
2: Goodbye, Mark.
1: Wait a minute. There's something you should know.
2: What's that?
1: I'm being paroled next week. Tell that to your daughter. Maybe it'll improve her health.
2: Of course I'm pleased, Harold. It's just that I'd much rather see a new book of mine published than a new edition of an old book.
3: Well, you can't argue with success. People never seem to tire of the Seven Secrets of Shakespeare.
2: I suppose I shouldn't complain. Does buy the groceries.
3: Well, just cash the royalty checks and be happy. Hmm? Now, tell me how Lorna's doing. Feeling any better?
2: Oh, still a bit run down, I guess.
3: Well, that's too bad. I suppose you know that young man, Kramer, that he's out of prison.
2: For about 2 months now, I gather.
3: He, hasn't been in touch with Lorna?
2: No, and I don't think he will be.
3: Funny thing is, he's been in touch with us.
2: With you? Whatever for?
3: Well, actually, it seems he went to Merritt Bob's first.
2: My first publishers?
3: Yes, talked to everyone who would talk to him. Then he approached members of my own staff. He even tried to get an appointment with me, but I put him off.
2: What do you suppose he wants? He's an embittered young man, you know.
3: Well, I spoke to George Merritt. He didn't know about Lorna and this fellow Kramer. He thought Kramer was an article writer looking for biographical material. George said that he seemed to know an awful lot about you already.
2: I don't much like the idea of someone like that snooping into my life.
3: Why do you suppose he's doing it?
2: Hard to say. Rancor, I suppose. Hopes he can find something unpleasant in my past.
4: I'll get it, Lorna.
2: Hello?
5: Professor Kittredge?
2: Yes?
5: Mark Kramer, Professor.
2: Oh. I was just speaking about you the other day with my publisher.
5: I'd like to see you, Professor, this evening, if that's possible.
2: See me? Or Lorna?
5: No, just you. If Lorna wants to be there, that's her business. Something tells me she'd rather stay away.
2: Can you give me some idea of why you want to see me?
5: You might say it's a business matter.
6: Who is it, Daddy?
5: What time would be good for you, Professor?
2: Make it, about 9.
5: I'll make it exactly 9.
6: Daddy, you look so strange. Who was that on the phone?
2: It was Mark Kramer, Lorna.
6: Mark?
2: He's asked me to see him at 9 tonight. I have no idea what he wants to say, but whatever it is, I'm sure it won't be anything pleasant.
6: I'd rather not be here.
2: I didn't think you would. Mark blames me for what happened in court, not you. He refuses to admit that it was your own love of truth.
6: My love of truth? Daddy, you never understood me yourself. How could you explain me to someone else? I didn't love truth. I loved Mark.
2: You did what you had to do. What your conscience told you to do.
6: My conscience? Is that what I was satisfying? That small little voice inside
2: me? It can be a loud voice, darling. A very compelling voice.
6: But I still hear it. It's still talking to me. And you know what it's saying? You fool. You fool, you fool.
2: Lorna.
6: I think I'll go out now, Daddy. Right now.

0: Good evening, Professor.
1: Hello, Mark. Come in.
0: Thank you. Nice of you to see me. I wasn't sure of my reception after the last time. So you're using a cane these days, Professor?
1: Yes, a touch of gout. Mark, I hope you weren't expecting to see Lorna. She's not here.
0: No, I didn't expect to see her.
1: Would you care to come to the point of this visit?
0: Yes, Professor. I'll come to the point. I've come to see you about truth.
1: Oh, must we, Mark? Really? I mean, these philosophical discussions are meat and drink to old campus fogies like me, but I'm rather tired of the subject right now, very tired of it.
0: Frankly, I'm a little exhausted by it myself. I've just spent 2 months in search of it, and I didn't even know what I was looking for.
1: You've been digging up things about me, haven't you? I hope you enjoyed yourself.
0: No, I didn't. You see, I made the mistake of talking to your enemies. The publishers you dropped, the friends you no longer see, the scholars you had disputes with.
1: And what did you get out of that?
0: Nothing. Your enemies didn't have the truth about you, Professor. Only your friends did. Like Avery Hayes.
1: Avery Hayes?
0: Oh, I'm glad to see you remember the name. Strange how few people do. Even though you dedicated your fourth, or was it your fifth, book to him. George Merritt knew him, of course. Mr. Merritt called you Avery's benefactor. Said that Hayes was an alcoholic that you took care of for many years.
1: He was my friend.
0: Yes, he was a good friend, and you were good to him. That was one chapter of your past that you had every reason to be proud of, wasn't it?
1: Avery's been dead for 10 years. What did you want from him?
0: Nothing, Professor. I just thought a man like that deserved a little recognition, if only for his past association with you. So I talked to people who knew him, his old pals, his family. He still has a brother alive, you know, a crotchety old fellow in the terminal ward at the county hospital. His name's Ezra. Perfect name for the old boy. And you know what? He still has the junk Hayes left when he died. That pitiful collection of books and papers.
1: You don't expect me to believe that about Avery's papers? Avery never kept anything, not a thing. He was a foolish, drunken old...
0: He was also brilliant, wasn't he? Went to the university on a scholarship. You only beat him out for top honors because of his drinking.
1: You're talking about 40 years
0: ago. He was drunk and he was dishonest, too, wasn't he, Professor? That was how he sustained that wild life of his, by selling his scholastic services to anybody who could pay for
1: them. It's not different today.
0: Yes. That's what Avery said in his letter. The one he wrote to a woman named Jean. I didn't know who Jean was or why Avery never mailed the letter, but there it was. Avery said he was cleaning up $100, $200 a month and would surely be able to pay back all he owed before the end of the semester. And then he mentioned the thesis. The big job he was doing, that he expected $300 for that job alone. You know which thesis I mean, Professor?
1: Please go. Get out of here. I've had enough of this lying filth.
0: The Seven Secrets of Shakespeare. Sounds like a mystery story, doesn't it? But it was quite a piece of work. And it became more than just a college thesis. It became a world-famous book. It made your reputation, Professor.
1: You're a liar. A liar. You know nothing about it.
0: You paid Avery for his work and put your name on it. You might have done as well yourself, but you were young and lazy and you had the money to pay for it. Then you discovered how good it really was, and it was too late for both of you to change the course of history.
1: Get out of this house now.
0: Get out! I'm going, Professor. I just wanted you to hear this little story about truth. And also to tell you that I have Avery Hayes' letter.
1: What did you say?
0: I have his letter, Professor. It tells the whole story. Good night.
1: Mark!
0: You told me to go, and I'm going.
1: You filthy animal! Get rich! Get rich! You monster! I'll kill you! Kill you, you animal!
2: Daddy!
1: Kill you!
2: Daddy!
1: Like a wild, Daddy! Wild beast!
2: Oh.
1: Lorna.
2: Daddy!
1: Lorna. Oh, thank heaven you're here.
2: Oh.
1: Thank heaven.
2: Look at his head, oh, dear Lord.
1: You saw what happened.
2: Oh.
1: What the crazy fool did, he attacked me.
2: You killed him with your cane.
1: He attacked me, Lorna. Oh. You know how much he hated me? I had to defend myself.
2: No, I saw what happened. I saw you strike him from behind.
1: No, Kitty, no.
3: He tried to kill me. That's why I hit him.
2: Oh, Daddy, I saw everything. You killed Mark. You did it deliberately. That's the truth. You always taught me to tell the truth. It's the only important thing. The truth.
4: I'll be back shortly with a final thought. Oliver Wendell Holmes said, "All I mean by truth is the road I can't help traveling." Well, Professor Kitteridge traveled his road, and despite his good intentions, it turned out to be the road to hell. Is there a moral to our story? It's not that truth is so bad, but Samuel Butler said, "Truth should not be absolutely lost sight of, but it should not be talked about and be promised." Our cast included Agnes Moorhead, Mandel Kramer, Santos Ortega, Ian Martin, and Dan Ocko. Associate Director, Marlon Swing. 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Until next time, then, pleasant

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0: Come in. Welcome. Welcome to Mystery Theater. I am Hyman Brown. Good jobs are hard to find. That's just as true today as it was in 1890. So a man who was offered a rather substantial salary for doing what appears to be very little work should be willing to put up with some eccentricities on the part of his employer, even if there is something frightening about working conditions.
1: Now, Mr. Wilson, this is your office. All you need is the desk, the chair, and the writing equipment.
2: Yes, sir.
1: There's one more thing. You must remain right here in this office from 10 a.m. to 2 p.m. 6 days a week. Believe me, Mr. Wilson, your very safety lies in your staying put. Here, in this office. Step outside that door, and you step into terror.
0: Our mystery drama, The Adventure of the Red-Headed League, was adapted from the Conan Doyle classic, especially for the Mystery Theater, by Murray Burnett, and stars Kevin McCarthy. I'll be back shortly with Act One.

0: recently, the left-handed people of the world have been voicing some legitimate complaints. They feel, with some justice, that they are being penalized for being different, since all the gadgets and conveniences of life are built mostly for people who are right-handed. They also feel they are unjustly accused of being less reliable than their right-handed brethren. Whether that's a bad rap is open to question. But there are also the hot-tempered redheads who so far haven't banded together to object to being thus labeled. But A. Conan Doyle immortalized redheads forever when he pitted the Redheaded League against the marvelous deduction abilities of the world's greatest detective, Mr. Sherlock Holmes.
1: Mr. Sherlock Holmes?
2: I'm Holmes, and this is my colleague, Dr. Watson.
3: How do you know?
2: Now, you've told me your name is Jabez Wilson, and beside the obvious facts that you've at some time done manual labor, that you take snuff, that you're a Freemason, that you've been in China, and that you've done a considerable amount of writing lately, I can deduce nothing else about you.
1: What? How in the name of all that's holy do you know all that? Are you some kind of a wizard, Mr. Holmes?
2: Not at all.
1: Well, then it's some kind of trick. Oh, certainly I began working in life as a ship's carpenter, but there's no way you could have known that except if...
2: Your hands, my dear sir. Your right hand is at least one size larger than your left.
1: Oh.
2: Therefore, you've worked with it. The muscles are obviously more developed.
1: Oh, well, but the snuff, then, and the Freemasonry.
2: I won't insult your intelligence by explaining the snuff. As for the Freemasonry, against the strict rules of your order, you use an arc and compass breastpin.
1: Of course, I forgot that. But the writing, sir.
2: What else can be indicated by that right cuff? So very shiny for 5 inches, and the left one with the smooth patch near the elbow where you rested it upon a desk?
3: Oh, sir.
1: Yes. But...

0: I thought at first you'd done something clever, but I see there was nothing to it after all.
1: I begin to think, Watson, that I make a mistake in explaining.
2: Oh, John.
1: I fear my reputation will suffer shipwreck if I continue to be so candid. But now, Mr. Wilson, what brings you to me?
0: It was this advertisement here. Read it for yourself, sir.
1: Thank you. You don't mind if I let Dr. Watson read it?
0: No, not at all.
2: To the Red-Headed League. On account of the bequest of the late Ezekiah Hopkins of Lebanon, Pennsylvania, USA, there is now another vacancy open which entitles a member of the League to a salary of £4 a week for purely nominal services. All red-headed men who are sound in body and mind and above the age of 21 are eligible. Oh, my goodness. Apply in person Monday at 11 o'clock to Duncan Ross at the offices of the League, 7 Pope's Court, Fleet Street. What on earth does this mean, Holmes?
1: Well, it is a little off the beaten track and may well be the start of a very pretty puzzle. Mr. Wilson, tell us all about this strange advertisement and you. Watson, you, of course, noted the date of the newspaper.
2: Yes, April the 27th, 1890, just 2 months ago.
1: Excellent, excellent. Now, Mr. Wilson.
0: Oh, well, I keep a small tobacconist shop at Coburg Square. It's not very large, and it doesn't do more than just give me a living, you know, but since I have a flat above the shop, I make out all right. Well, sir, I used to keep 2 assistants, but now I can only afford 1. And that only because he's willing to work at half wages to get a place to live while he learns the business. Mm-hmm.
1: What's the name of this obliging youth?
0: Oh, his name is Vincent Spaulding, and he's not such a youth either. Oh, it's hard to say how old he is, but I tell you, Mr. Holmes, I couldn't have a sharper assistant. Never was such a fellow for photography. Snapping away all the time with a camera and then diving down into the cellar to develop his pictures. That's his main fault, but there's no vice in him, you know. As a matter of fact, it was he who called my attention to the advertisement.
1: Ah. Can you remember how that happened?
0: Oh, like it was yesterday, Mr. Holmes. I was coming down from my living quarters into the shop when Vincent said,
3: I wish to heaven, Mr. Wilson, that I was a red-headed man.
0: Ah? Oh, why on earth should you wish that?
3: Why? Because here's another vacancy on the League of the Red-Headed Men.
0: What?
3: It's worth quite a bit of money to the man who gets it. If only my hair would change colour, it'd be a nice little post all ready for me to step into.
0: What is this Red-Headed League?
3: Oh, I'm that surprised you've never heard of it. With your head of red hair, you're eligible for one of the vacancies.
0: Huh? What's a vacancy worth?
3: Couple of £100 a year. But the work doesn't interfere with one's other occupations.
0: Doesn't it? Well, tell me about it. Do you know how it got started?
3: Well, as far as I know, the League was founded by an American millionaire, Ezekiah Hopkins, who was a real eccentric. He himself was red-headed, and he had a great sympathy for all red-headed men. We never married, had no relatives, and when he died, he left his entire fortune in the hands of trustees with specific instructions to apply the interest only to provide easy jobs to men with red hair.
0: Oh, but there'll be millions of red-headed men who'll apply.
3: Oh, not as many as you might think. I believe if you cared to apply, you'd walk away with the job. But perhaps it's not worth your while to put yourself out for the sake of a few £100.
2: It is certainly true that our visitor's hair was of a particularly brilliant shade of crimson. But to me, the whole business smacked of the ridiculous. I couldn't understand Holmes' keenness in asking Wilson for more details.
0: Well, you see, Mr. Holmes, since Vincent Spaulding seemed to know so much about it, I figured he might be useful to have along. So I ordered him to put up the shutters for the day and to come along with me.
4: All right, sirs. This way, if you please. Allow me to introduce myself. I'm Duncan Ross. Now give me your hand, Mr. Wilson. Allow me to congratulate you. The vacancy is yours.
3: What did I tell you?
4: Are you a married man, Mr. Wilson? Do you have a family?

0: Well, neither, but does it make any difference?
1: Oh, dear me, this is very serious indeed. I'm sorry to hear about your bachelorhood.
0: But I must
1: explain that the fund wasn't only set up for providing pleasant jobs for red-headed men, but for the propagation and spread of redheads as well. You must see, this puts me in an awkward position, most awkward.
2: Well, couldn't there possibly be an exception made, Mr. Ross? I mean, in this case, where you have such a magnificent head of hair.
1: Yes, well, well, we might stretch a point in your case. Yes, we might. After all, it isn't as if you hated women. You very well may someday marry.
0: Oh, well, I might, but...
1: No, let's say no more about it. When can you start?
0: That might be a problem. You see, I already have a business.
2: Don't you worry about that, Mr. Wilson. I can look after that for you.
0: Well, now, what are the hours?
1: 10 a.m. to 2 p.m., 6 days a week.
0: That might work out. My busiest time is early in the morning and the early evening.
2: And I can handle the shop while you're away.
0: Yes, it seems satisfactory. And the pay?
1: £4 a week.
0: Ah, and the work?
1: Purely nominal.
0: What does purely nominal mean?
1: Well, you must be in this office the entire time. The will is very clear upon that point. I cannot make it strong enough. If you leave, you lose the position forever.
0: Oh, I'm sure I'll be able to stay here the whole 4 hours.
1: And no excuse will prevail, neither sickness nor business. There's no such thing as an emergency.
0: Oh, yes, sir, I understand.
1: Well, I certainly hope you do, Mr. Wilson. I've already made one concession, but there'll be absolutely no others.
0: I shall abide by the rule, but what is the work?
1: To copy the entire Encyclopedia Britannia. Now, there is the first volume on that press. You must find your own ink, pens, and blotting paper. We provide the table and the chair, and you agree to start tomorrow. Do we understand each other?
0: Oh, yes, perfectly, Mr. Ross. And you may depend upon me being here promptly at 10 tomorrow.
3: A famous old radio show started with these words. Who knows what evil lurks in the hearts of men? The shadow knows. And indeed he did. But if he knew about the evil in the hearts of men, the world's greatest detective, Sherlock Holmes, knew better than anyone what evils lurked in the minds of men. Mystery Theater will be back to continue with what Sherlock Holmes unravels in The Puzzle of the Red-Headed League.

0: Mr. Phineas T. Barnum said, "There's a sucker born every minute. And one thing's for sure, it's always easy to see the other fellow's mistakes." Certainly, Mr. Jabez Wilson seems to be gullible in swallowing the story about the Red-Headed League. But looking at it from his point of view, he was doing nothing wrong, and he was making money at his strange job. But let's pick up Mr. Wilson as he unfolds the rest of his perplexing tale.
1: Well, I must say, Mr. Holmes, that I left the office in Pope's Court in very high spirits. Mm-hmm. But when I got home, the more I thought about it, I became convinced the whole thing was some kind of a hoax, you know. But for what reason, I couldn't fathom. However, in the morning, I thought I might as well try it and see what happened.
2: Very sensible, since you had nothing to lose except a trip to Pope's Court. And what happened when you arrived?
1: To my surprise and delight, everything was as right as rain. Mr. Ross was there to see that I started work. Well, sir, I began with the letter A and worked away quite industriously.
2: And what about Mr. Ross? Did he stay with you?
1: Oh, not all the time, but he'd drop in from time to time, you know, to see that everything was all right with me.
2: And also to see that you lived up to the terms of your employment, no doubt.
1: I suppose that, too. But at 2 o'clock sharp, he bade me good day, complimented me upon the amount I'd written, and locked the door behind me.
2: Uh-huh. And did this continue?
1: Well, not in the same fashion. After a few weeks, he wouldn't drop by quite so frequently. And the last 2 weeks, he didn't come at all. Only on Saturday, when he gave me the 4 golden sovereigns.
2: You had no curiosity about this position?
1: Well, to be honest, Mr. Holmes, I had a lot of questions, but the £4 a week stifled my curiosity. After 8 weeks, I'd written about abbots and archery and got all the way to Attica and hoped that I might soon get on to the bees, when suddenly the old business came to an end.
2: Capital. Capital.
1: Oh, I can't understand your relation, Mr. Holmes. It certainly shocked me when I came to work early this morning to find the door locked and this little square of cardboard hooked onto the middle with a tack.
3: Shall I read it, Holmes?
2: Please, Doctor.
3: Red-Headed League is hereby dissolved. There may be further communication, but it will be done by post, if at all.
2: Did you take any steps when you found this card?
1: At first, I was completely staggered. Then I went round to the offices in the building, but none of them knew anything at all.
2: The landlord, did you?
1: The landlord's an accountant who lives on the ground floor. I asked if he could tell me what had become of the Red-Headed League, but he said he'd never even heard of them.
2: And your employer, Mr. Duncan Ross?
1: The landlord said he knew no such gentleman.
2: Now, come, Mr. Wilson. Your employer must have been known to the landlord. If not by that name, then another.
1: Oh, exactly, sir. When I described the red-headed gentleman in room number 4, the landlord told me that his name was Charles Morris. He was a solicitor, using the room only until his new offices were ready. He moved out yesterday and was at his new address, 17 King Edward Street, near St. Paul's.
2: And when you got there, the cupboard was bare.
1: That's right again, sir. It was a manufacturing house.
3: Oh, dear.
1: No one had ever heard of Ross or Morris or the League. Oh, I tell you, sir, I was in a state. I hurried back to my shop and started in on Vincent, who kept trying to calm me down.
4: Now, please, Mr. Wilson, shouting won't do you any good. If you'll only take my advice and wait.
1: Wait? Wait for what? And what about my salary for the past week, eh? What about that?
4: Mr. Wilson, the League has been in existence for a number of years, and I'm sure they'll get in touch with you by post.
1: Well, if the League's been in existence for so long, I can't understand how it's been such a well-kept secret.
4: Well, now, Mr. Wilson, you must admit that you're not much of a man for going around. Why, since I first came here, you rarely put your foot out of doors.
1: I'll confess you have something there.
4: And that's why you've never heard of the League. But I assure you, it's been well known and highly regarded for a long time.
1: All right, since you know so much, can you explain what happened?
4: No, sir. I cannot. But I'm willing to wager that you will hear from them again. I just hope that it won't be what I fear.
1: Eh? What's that?
4: Do you remember when you got the job there was some question about your marital status? Now, I'm not saying this is so, but it's just possible that the entire board may have had some second thoughts and overruled Mr. Ross' decision about taking you on.
1: Well, if that's the case, I should have a chance to explain. Perhaps I could set their minds at rest.
4: How do you mean?
1: Well, it just so happens that that recently I have encountered a young lady who I think might just be suitable I have been thinking about marriage.
4: Oh, now that's an important factor, Mr. Wilson, very important. And I feel that somehow the League should be informed of your intentions.
2: Well. How and when did romance enter your life, Mr. Wilson?
1: Mr. Holmes, it was most peculiar. As you heard, I'm generally a stay-at-home, you know, but being cooped up in that office every day for so long made me want to stretch my legs a bit. And this one evening...
2: Now, come, Mr. Wilson. There's no need to be embarrassed about romance, eh, Watson?
3: No, quite so.
1: Well, as I tell you, it sounds like she... You see, there was this lady, not a young flippity-jibbit, but a mature lady, you know, and she stumbled.
3: Oh, dear.
1: And I managed to keep her from taking quite a spiel, and since we seem to have a lot in common...
2: Was she a redhead?
1: No, but at any rate, we hit it off, and I began to see quite a bit of her, and hang it all, I'm thinking of marrying her.
2: Did you and your lady ever discuss the red-headed League?
1: Well, I may have mentioned it, but we didn't dwell on it.
2: Can you recall her reaction?
1: No. No, and I can't see how she has anything to do with the matter at hand.
2: Perhaps not. At any rate, Mr. Wilson, today is Friday, and if you'll see me on Monday, we may have some answers for you.
1: Do you think that I should...
2: You should go back to your shop and take care of your business.
3: After our red-headed visitor had left, Holmes sat with his lean figure hunched in his chair and his eyes closed. Suddenly he opened his eyes and asked...
2: Well, Watson, what do you make of it?
3: I make nothing of it, Holmes. It's a most mysterious business that seems to have no rhyme or reason.
2: As a rule, the more bizarre a thing is, the less mysterious it proves to be. But I feel that this may very well be a serious matter. And if what I fear to be true is true, there's little time left.
3: What do you propose to do?
2: To smoke. It's quite a three-pipe problem, and I beg that you don't speak to me for 50 minutes.
3: With his thin knees drawn up to his hawk-like nose, and his eyes closed, and his black clay pipe thrusting out like the bill of some strange bird, my friend sat lost in thought. Suddenly, he sprang out of the chair, put his pipe down on the mantelpiece and said...
2: What do you think, my dear doctor? Could your patient spare you for a few hours?
3: Oh, I have nothing to do today. My practice is never very absorbing.
2: Good. Then come along.
3: We traveled by underground as far as Aldersgate, and then a short walk took us to Saxe Coburg Square. It was a pokey little shabby genteel place with four lines of dingy two-storied brick houses. We stood across the street from the corner house, on which one could read Jabez Wilson, tobacconist. My companion stood carefully scrutinizing the houses. Well, what are you looking at, Holmes?
2: The houses and shops and the names.
3: Well, surely you know the name of Jabez Wilson.
2: This is a time for observation. We are, so to speak, in enemy country. Now, let's reconnoiter. Now, there's Mortimer's, the pawnbroker's, a vegetarian restaurant, the Coburg branch of the City and Suburban Bank, and McFarland Brothers, architects. Have you any interest in architecture, Doctor?
3: No, I can't say that I have, no.
2: Well, that's a pity, because at this moment... That's our destination.
3: I wondered what in the world Holmes wanted with a firm of architects. But as we approached the door, I was amazed to see the familiar figure of Athelney Jones, the detective from Scotland Yard. My surprise was equaled by Jones.
5: Hey, if it isn't Mr. Sherlock Holmes, What brings you to this part of London?
2: I might ask the same question of you.
5: Oh, purely a routine matter. A stupid attempt at robbery, although why in the world any criminal would want to break into McFarlane Brothers beats me.
2: This was recent?
5: No, I've just come down to tell the owners that our investigations haven't turned up anything and that we'd best forget it for a while.
2: I'm curious. Could you give me some details?
5: Oh, it's really not in your line, Mr. Holmes. But here are the facts. A couple of months ago, the night watchman was making his usual rounds when he came upon two men trying to open the safe in the offices of McFarlane. Although there's no cash and no securities, in fact, nothing of any value.
2: That does seem stupid. And what happened?
5: They overpowered, bound, and gagged the watchman, left him in the outer room, and then left without taking anything because there was nothing missing from the safe in the morning.
2: Was a thorough check made?
5: Oh, come, Mr. Holmes. Every penny accounted for.
2: Well, since you came down here to report failure, I assume that the night watchman didn't give you much of a description of the robbers.
5: No, it was the usual meaningless jabber. No good to us at all. One thing, though, they weren't amateurs. They used gloves so as not to leave fingerprints.
2: That's very significant.
5: To you, maybe, Mr. Holmes, but to us it's normal, the usual procedure of professionals.
2: Quite so. Well, come along, Watson. There's nothing more that we can do here.
3: But, Holmes, what about your interest in our architecture and our visit to McFarlane?
2: My dear doctor, we must remain flexible if we're to get to the bottom of the matter we're investigating.
3: Oh, so, yes, sir.
2: Let's say goodbye to Inspector Jones.
5: Now, hold on a minute, Mr. Holmes. This matter you're investigating, Is it something that Scotland Yard might be interested in?
2: It very well may be, Inspector, but before I call on you for help, I have to prove my theory beyond a shadow of a doubt. That was a most informative discussion we had with Jones, don't you think, Doctor?
3: Well, you consider a bungled burglary and a failure on the part of the police informative. I suppose you can call it that.
2: Oh, my dear chap, how can you listen and not hear?
3: Well, I heard every word that was said.
2: You don't think it instructive that an obvious pair of professional thieves who are careful enough to wear gloves select an unlikely target, such as an architect's office, as a likely place for a haul?
3: Everybody makes mistakes.
2: Very true, Watson, but mark you, they tie the men up, open the safe, and don't touch the cash.
3: Well, because it wasn't worthwhile taking.
2: I put it to you, Watson, that it was a very successful robbery.
3: Oh, dear.
2: That the thieves got exactly what they wanted, and if what I suspect is true, the watchman is lucky to be alive.
3: What in the world were they after?
2: You know my methods, Watson. You have all the information I have. All that's necessary is for you to think. But, here we are, outside our destination.
3: Well, why on earth are you beating the pavement with your stick?
2: Part of my observations, Doctor. Now, let's see the inside of Mr. Wilson's establishment.
4: Yes, gentlemen. What can I do for you?
2: I'm sorry to bother you. We only wish to know how to get from here to the Strand.
4: A third right, fourth left, and you're on the Strand.
2: Thank you. Smart fellow, that. In my judgment, he's the fourth smartest man in London. And for daring, I'm not sure that he hasn't a claim to be third.
3: Evidently, Mr. Wilson's assistant counts for a good deal in this affair of the Red-Headed League. I'm sure that you asked your way only in order to see him.
2: Not him.
3: Well, what then?
2: The knees of his trousers.
6: Not only Watson, but all the millions of Sherlock Holmes fans are familiar with his methods. You, like Watson, have all the information. All you have to do is apply the science of deductive reasoning, as expounded so often and so well by Sherlock Holmes, and you'll come up with the answer as to why Holmes was interested in the knees of Vincent Spaulding's trousers. You'll find out whether you're right when Mystery Theater returns shortly with Act 3.

0: At the risk of being labeled a male chauvinist, I submit that writers of detective fiction believe that thinking and women are incompatible. To prove my thesis, let me point out that the three greatest thinking detectives, Sherlock Holmes, Nero Wolfe, and Arsène Lupin, avoided involvements with the opposite sex. They must have believed that romantic involvement would in some way affect their judgment. At any rate, in today's story, Holmes is concentrating on red-headed males, and we find him and Dr. Watson in their Baker Street flat.
1: Holmes had been poring over a map of London streets for some time, and also had a back issue of the Times open to the financial page, when he finally folded the map, looked up, and said with a sigh of satisfaction,
2: "I think there's no chance of my being wrong now."
1: "Oh, I'm sure you're right, but I'm blessed if I know what you're right about."
2: "Can't be the visitors I'm expecting, but come in."
3: "Vincent Spaulding was right, Mr. Holmes, and so were you. I've heard from the Red-Headed League."
2: "Indeed."
3: "There's to be a weekend meeting starting tonight at the Cork and Bottle in Surrey."
2: "Surrey?"
3: "Reservations have been made for me, and then they'll discuss my problem. Well, what do you think of that, Mr. Holmes?"
2: "How did they get in touch with you?"
3: "Oh, by post, as they said they would. I brought the letter with me. Would you care to see it?"
2: "No, I don't think that's necessary."
3: But I've come to you for advice, and here you are..."
2: "Mr. Wilson, I think that I can assure you that I will have the answers you want by the end of this weekend."
3: "But what about this note? Should I go or not?"
2: "I insist that you go. But if you want the answer to your problems, don't expect to find it in Surrey."
1: After Holmes had persuaded a reluctant Jabez Wilson to keep his weekend rendezvous in Surrey, and he'd rushed off, I looked at Holmes. "Holmes, I'll confess that this nonsensical charade of the Red-Headed League seems to me to be just a silly kind of game."
2: "On the contrary, my dear Watson, it's serious. Very serious indeed."
1: "Oh, dear."
2: "You characterize this as a charade, and your instincts are always good. The whole device used to get our friend Wilson away from his shop for 4 hours a day was staged, and quite brilliant."
1: "But why in the world would anyone want that? There's nothing in that shop or house of any value."
2: "Think, Doctor. Remember I observed that the knees of Vincent Spaulding's trousers were covered with dust and badly worn?"
1: "Yes."
2: "Add to that his habit of rushing down to the cellar at every opportunity."
1: "Oh, of course. Buried treasure."
2: "You're an incurable romantic, Doctor, but at that, you're not too far off the mark. And that, I think, signals the arrival of our companions for this evening's hunt. Will you be kind enough, Doctor?"
1: "Come in, gentlemen."
2: "Now our party is complete, Watson. I think you know Inspector Jones of Scotland Yard. Let me introduce you to Mr. Merriweather, who will accompany us tonight."
1: "How do you do?" "We're
4: hunting in couples again, Doctor, you see. Our friend Holmes is a wonderful man for starting the chase. All he wants is an old dog to help him do the running down."
5: I hope we don't find a wild goose at the end of our chase. Bankers don't place too much trust in theories and fantasies, Inspector. We're interested only in cold facts."
2: "And cold cash also, eh, Mr. Merriweather?"
5: "Well, that's why I allowed the Inspector to persuade me into coming. Although it's the first Saturday night in 27 years I haven't played bridge. But I miss that, Mr. Holmes."
2: "Well, I think you'll find you're playing for a higher stake tonight than you've ever done before, and that the play will be more exciting."
5: And what do you think the stakes are?"
2: £30,000.
5: How do you arrive at that figure?"
2: "Isn't it true that some months ago you had occasion to strengthen the resources of your branch of the City and Suburban Bank, and according to the Times here, you borrowed 30,000 napoleons from the Bank of France?"
5: "No, that's fairly common knowledge, sir. As a matter of fact, there's been some discussion among our directors about the wisdom of keeping so much bullion on a single branch."
2: "A discussion which was very well justified. I have reason to believe that an attempt will be made upon that bullion this very night."
5: "Oh, that's ridiculous. We have the best protective service in the City of London. The cases containing the bullion have never been unpacked. We're absolutely immune to any attempt at such a theft.
2: I beg to differ, Mr. Meriwether. Come in. What's this? A telegram. I'll give it here, lad. And this is for you. The fool. Ah, this may spoil everything.
5: What is it, Holmes?
2: Our friend Wilson arrived in Surrey and found he was the only guest expected. He's furious. And returning to London tonight, he must be stopped at all costs.
5: Well, that's hardly possible, unless he isn't already on the train.
2: Well, if he returns to his shop, we may miss our chance to lay these fellows by the heels. His life is also very much in danger.
5: Inspector, you didn't tell me there might be some physical danger in this situation.
2: Not to you, Mr. Meriwether. They don't know you, but if this Vincent Spaulding is the man I believe him to be, murder isn't beyond him. And if Jabez Wilson interrupts those plans, Spaulding would think nothing of killing him. Well, here, let's see. From Surrey. Earliest train out. Wouldn't get in before 10 tonight. Capital. Watson, get down to Waterloo Station and intercept Wilson.
5: Yes, sir.
2: Then join us in Saxe Coburg Square in front of the bank as soon as you can. We daren't go in until we hear from you that Wilson is safe.
1: I was at Waterloo Station in time to meet the train from Surrey. I just hoped that Wilson would be on it. There was a later train, but that would have meant Holmes and the others would be forced to wait until I arrived, and Holmes seemed to feel there was a chance that we might miss the scoundrels we were after. Well, unfortunately, I spotted his flaming red hair.
3: Oh, why, Dr. Watson, I hardly expected to be met.
1: Yes, right. Well, Sherlock Holmes sent me. He says it's vital that you don't go back to your house tonight.
3: Now, what nonsense is that?
1: Well, it is for your own good. If you go home, Holmes feels you're in grave danger.
3: Oh, well, nothing's going to stop me from sleeping in my own bed tonight. If your detective friend thinks I'm in danger, let him protect me.
1: Well, that's why I'm here.
3: All right, fine, then come along home with me.
1: Now, look here. Holmes has put a lot of work for you in this, and he thinks we're going to be able to bring things to a successful conclusion tonight, if you do as he asks.
3: Well, if I don't?
1: Well, then I shall have you arrested. You can spend the night safely in a cell.
3: But, Dr. Watson, where shall I go?
1: You can come with me. I'll drop you off at our rooms at Baker Street. And that's the way it was arranged. I dropped Wilson at Baker Street and then hastened to Coburg Square when I saw Holmes, Jones and Meriwether waiting. This will do, my man. Right here is fine.
2: Ah, Watson, I knew I could rely on you. Where did you leave our friend Jabez Wilson?
1: At our rooms, Holmes. I promised we would get back at the conclusion of this affair and fill him in.
2: Well done, Watson. Come along. Mr. Meriwether, you must lead the way.
5: We shan't need a light till we reach the gate at the bottom of the steps. Mind your feet here. The stairs are narrow. Inspector, I think it's time for you to light your lantern. We can use it down here to open the gate. We shall certainly need it in the cellar.
1: Mr. Meriwether conducted us down a dark, earth-smelling passage into a huge paved vault or cellar, which was piled all around with crates and massive boxes.
2: Would you mind holding the lantern up for a moment so that I can get a better view of the ceiling, Mr. Meriwether?
5: Not as you wish, Mr. Holmes.
2: You're not very vulnerable from above, at any rate.
5: Nor from below. Oh, dear me. It sounds quite hollow.
2: I really must ask you to be more quiet. Now, you've already imperiled the success of our whole expedition. Have the goodness to sit down upon one of those boxes and do not interfere.
1: Holmes fell to his knees on the floor and with the lantern and magnifying glass began to examine minutely the cracks between the stones.
2: I suspect we have at least an hour's wait. When they start, they won't lose a minute, however. But the sooner they complete their work, the more time they'll have for their escape.
5: And they'll need a great deal of time, if your theories are correct, Mr. Holmes. The crate on which I sit contains 2,000 napoleons packed between layers of lead foil. There are 15 of these crates altogether. Now you imagine these so clever thieves are going to transport them is beyond me.
2: That problem concerns me, but I'm afraid that we shan't have the answer until we've bagged the men themselves. In order to make sure that there'll be no slip-up, I must ask you, Mr. Merriweather, to put the screen over that lantern.
5: And sit in the dark?
2: I'm afraid so. Our thieves' plans have gone so far, we dare not risk a light. I suggest you conceal yourself behind that packing case, Mr. Merriweather. Watson and Jones and I will also find places of concealment. And, Doctor, if the men fire, have no compunction about shooting them down.
5: If there's anyone to shoot at, this whole fantastic scheme isn't the product of your fevered imagination.
2: Fortunately, I do my work for pleasure alone, Mr. Merriweather. Let me use this part of our wait by asking you some questions.
5: As you wish.
2: Why would anyone pay a man £4 a week to copy the Encyclopedia Britannia?
5: Unless he were demented, I cannot imagine.
2: Or unless he wanted to be sure that man wouldn't interfere with the work he had in mind.
5: What work?
2: In a moment. Why would professional thieves bind a watchman, open a safe, and take nothing?
5: Ask Inspector Jones. I'm no good at riddles.
2: Well, then I shall ask you a question I believe you can answer. Who were the architects for this building?
5: Well, of course I know that. The McFarlane brothers.
2: Exactly. The McFarlane brothers' premises were the ones invaded by the robbers. I'm sure they either took or made copies of the plans for this building. No, Mr. Merriweather. The facts will bear only one interpretation. Some very astute thieves have been tunneling under the street for the past 2 months. And tonight, there will be an attempt made on the bullion.
4: You've convinced me, Mr. Holmes.
2: Have you done what I asked about Wilson's shop in Coburg Square, Inspector?
4: Aye. There's a constable and two officers waiting at the front door.
2: Well, then they've stopped all the holes. Now, we must be silent and wait.
1: I placed my revolver, cocked, upon the top of the wooden case behind which I crouched. We waited there in the cold, dank air of the vault, with only the smell of hot metal to assure us that the lamp was still there, ready to flash on at a moment's notice. Suddenly, my eyes caught the glint of light. At first, it was but a spark, and then it became a yellow line, until with a rending, tearing sound, one of the paving stones turned over on its side, and a wooden projectile of some sort appeared. And then, a man.
6: All right. Give me a hand with the sled and the wheels, Archie.
7: Everything clear up there?
6: All clear. Swing up the ropes and the chisel.
8: You're under arrest.
6: I'm afraid, Archie. They've got me, but you'll get away.
2: I very much doubt it. There are three men waiting for him at the door of the shop, Spaulding, alias John Clay.
6: And who are you? He knows me by name.
2: Sherlock Holmes. At your service, a detective who's been following your career with interest and whose pleasure it is to end it here tonight.
0: I'll be back shortly with a final thought. The Adventure of the Red-Headed League was written back in 1890, and yet recently we read of two daring robberies in France where exactly the same methods were employed. Tunnels were dug under streets, connecting with sewers, and then on up into the vaults of two banks. The only thing missing was the Red-Headed League. Our cast included Kevin McCarthy, Court Benson, Robert Dryden, and Ian Martin. Associate Director, Marlon Swing. This is Hyman Brown, Producer Director, inviting you to return to our Mystery Theater for another adventure in the macabre. Until next time, then, pleasant dreams.

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1: You served behind the desk.
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0: Welcome. I'm Hyman Brown. Welcome to the inner sanctum, to the fear you can hear, to the sounds of suspense. It was the ill-fated Prince of Denmark, Hamlet, who lamented, "The time is out of joint, O cursed spite, that ever I was born to set it right." Many people before and since have echoed the same cry of despair, but none with more compelling justice and reason than Ethan Vigil, clockmaker and destroyer. Ethan Vigil, for whom a special clock struck a magic and an evil hour.
1: Got your box in. Your move, Jake.
2: No, don't rush me. I'm thinking. God in heaven, Ethan, how can you stand that infernal racket?
1: What racket?
3: Oh, you mean the clock striking?
1: I don't even notice it anymore. Well, go ahead. What do you want to give up?
2: No. Who can think of a chess move with all hell breaking loose? From now on, start our games after midnight. Have to drive a man stark, staring mad. I swear to Sam Hill, Ethan, you deliver.
1: The only two living things left in the room at that terrifying moment, as time stood still, were myself and that damnable machine.
0: Our mystery drama, Time and Again, was written especially for the Mystery Theater by Ian Martin and stars John Beale. I'll be back shortly with Act One.

0: few of us can resist the fascination of an auction, and I'm no different, which is why and how I happen to possess this curious document which reveals a bone-chilling account of how many lives were lost so uncannily to the inhuman demands of what Ethan Vigil called that damnable machine. Let Ethan Vigil confess for himself.
1: I, Ethan Vigil, clockmaker by trade, am writing this in case, when the moment comes, I fail to destroy the hourglass clock. For if I fail, someone must destroy it, kill it, end its ghastly existence before God knows how many innocent people will die to satisfy its insatiable thirst. The clock itself came into my possession more or less by accident. I was working late at my shop one night about a year ago when I heard a tapping on the closed glass door. Condemnation, some people can't read signs. God, who's like to break that glass?
2: Stop back, can't you see him close?
3: Hey, governor, please, let me in.
1: Oh, get on with you.
3: You won't be sorry. Give me a chance. I'll give you the chance of a lifetime. Look.
1: It was raining heavily. The water streaming down the glass, but the object he had drawn from the cover of his pea jacket drew my eyes like a magnet. It was a clock, the like of which I'd never seen. It was shaped like an hourglass, with a strange appearing pendulum hanging in the lower half and the face in the upper half. And in the place of the figure 12, at the top of the face, was the numeral 13. I had to see that clock more closely.
3: Oh, bless you, Governor. You're a lifesaver, you are.
1: What do you want?
3: Oh, I want you to have a look at this here clock.
1: Clock is the only reason I let you in. I'd like to have a look at it myself. Let's take it over to the bench. You want this clock repaired?
3: I want to sell it to you, is what I want.
1: I hope I don't regret this, but come on to my place in the back. There's a fire in there to dry you up a bit. Where'd you get this clock?
3: Why, it came into my possession when its owner died.
1: Does it run?
3: Well, no. That there clock, it doesn't run. I'd be the first to admit it.
1: I'll give you $20.
3: Oh, now, look
1: here. $20, take it or leave it.
3: No, I don't intend to be taken advantage of by somebody
4: else. There doesn't seem to be any question of who's being taken advantage of.
1: Harriet.
4: Ethan, who is this person?
1: He's a customer, more or less. He's my sister-in-law.
4: It's near on to midnight, and my poor sick sister is pining upstairs for her husband to bring her a little faith and consolation. Ethan, get rid of this man.
1: You better go.
3: Yeah, well, but what about our business and the clock? Well,
1: $20 is all I have to my name.
3: I'll take it.
4: Don't you do it, Ethan.
1: Oh, mind your own business for once, Harriet. I had little doubt my sailor, who called himself Harry Stubbs, had dubious title to that strange clock. But like all collectors, to own something totally and unreservedly unique is an overriding obsession.
4: Is he gone?
1: Yes.
4: Oh, just look at this place after you had that derelict in here. Lights on all over the place, eating up money. To say nothing of good hard cash thrown away on that piece of junk on the table.
1: It was my own money.
4: What own money? You and Henrietta wouldn't even have a roof over your heads, let alone a piece of business, if it weren't for me. Oh, no, it's my money that keeps you going, and don't you forget it. Now you lock the door to the shop.
1: I still have some repairs left to do.
4: You'll have to get up early tomorrow and do them.
1: I just wanted to have another look at this clock.
4: You'll waste no more time or light or fuel down here tonight. If it wasn't for good money paid out, I'd take that piece of junk on the table and dump it in the rubbish.
1: How I wish she'd done just that. Let the city collect it with the morning trash and bury it forever. But fate hadn't planned it that way. So I went upstairs from Harriet to face another problem I didn't know how to solve. My ailing wife, Henrietta.
5: Ethan, is that you?
1: Yes, Henrietta. Oh,
5: where have you been?
1: Working, dear. Are you hurting?
5: Oh, when don't I hurt?
1: I know. How's your back?
5: It isn't my back. It's my stomach, Ethan. I'm scared. I've been afraid to think of it, but I know Harriet's sure I've got the...
1: Hush, no, none of that. You just get off to sleep. That's what you need.
5: You just don't know how it is to be suffering every blessed minute of every day.
1: As I slipped under the covers and lay wide awake beside Henrietta, snoring away, my mind went back to the strange clock on the table downstairs. The intriguing mystery of a mechanism I had never even imagined in 40 years of clockmaking. And the enigma of why 13 replaced the numeral 12 on the face. All the next morning, between my infrequent customers, I puzzled and poked and tried to reveal the workings of this bizarre clock. But by 1 o'clock in the afternoon, when I was completely stymied, my wife surprised me by coming out to the bench in her bathrobe. Henrietta, what's wrong?
5: I've been calling for someone. Where's Harriet?
1: Well, she went to Markham.
5: Is that the old clock that Harriet told me you threw away hard-earned money on? Does it run?
1: No.
5: And what good is it?
1: It's worth $20 as it is, at least. In working condition, it could be priceless.
5: Oh, can you fix it?
1: I don't know.
5: Why not?
1: Well, look at it, Henrietta. Have you ever seen anything like it? First of all, the hourglass shape of the case.
5: What's inside?
1: Well, that's the problem. Except for the two round glass windows. And they're not even glass. I don't know what they are.
5: What windows?
1: Well, the one for the clock face in the upper cup, if you want to call it that. And the one in the lower inverted cup, where you can see what looks like a pendulum.
5: Oh, can't you shake it and get that to swing?
1: That doesn't seem to be the way it's activated. It's quite stationary.
5: Funny lopsided shape. Maybe it melted or something. Can't you get into the works?
1: Well, only through this lid on the top. Now, look. There's all you can see of the works. Very old. Wooden gears, wooden pinions, wooden axles. No way to lift it out. I can't even get my hand in there to try.
5: Let me. It's so silly. There must be some way to... Ow!
1: What is it?
5: Look what your silly old clock has done.
1: What's the matter?
5: My finger, it's bleeding. It felt like something bit me.
1: Oh, come on, let me see. It's just a scratch. Scarcely drew blood.
5: Just the same, I'm not taking any chances with that dirty old clock. I could end up with blood poisoning. I'm going to run this underwater. Now, you get me a bandage and some disinfectant.
1: Right with you. I was suddenly aware that the clock was running. And its beat was the sound of the human heart.
0: But Ethan didn't follow his wife right away, because suddenly he had become conscious that the dead clock had come to life, that it had started to record time again, and that the sound of its beat was different from all other clocks. It was a sound akin, if not completely similar, to the beat of the human heart. I shall return shortly with Act 2.

0: Whatever his wife had accidentally touched, the clock had begun to run and remained running steadily without any sign of stopping. But let Ethan continue to tell his story as he wrote it in his confession.
1: My examination of the clock as it ran made it even more of an enigma. Behind the face, beneath the lid, the gears I saw engage, second by second, operated the hands that told the time. What motivated them was obvious, the strange mass that I had supposed a pendulum weight, but which now, quite clearly, was a diaphragm or pump, opening and closing to create energy, in a motion like a human fist or... Yes, suddenly I knew why the irregular shape was familiar, like the human heart. But what in turn motivated that, or fueled it, was the ultimate mystery. Everything about this clock was different, exotic, strange. Even its chime for the hours, plangent, plaintive, almost the sound of a human voice. I watched it irresistibly all day, all during the night, while I waited for Dr. Jacob Royce to come and examine my wife. Even while I waited for the result of that examination.
2: What the devil are you doing out here, Ethan?
1: Sorry, Jake. Just observing this clock. It's got me mesmerized. How's Henrietta?
2: Chronic inadequate. Oh. Someone who just can't handle the simple process of life and has to make excuses for it. Come on now. Let's play chess.
1: Fire set us up out here, all right?
2: With all those clocks rattling away.
1: I want to keep my eye on this baby here.
2: If you can't sit up with one sick friend, you gotta sit up with another.
1: And for the next 10 or 15 minutes, I did forget the clock that was to haunt the rest of my days. Inexorably, as we concentrated on the chessboard, all of the clocks ticked on towards 12 o'clock. And the moment when the explanation of that substitute number 13 was about to be made by the clock itself. Don't think much of your king's pawn variation, Jake. Got you boxed in. Your move.
2: Don't rush me. I'm thinking. Good Lord, Ethan. How can you stand that infernal racket?
1: Huh? What racket? Oh, you mean the clock striking? I don't even notice them anymore.
3: Well, go ahead.
1: What do you want to give up?
2: No. But who can think of a chess move with all hell breaking loose? From now on, we start our games after midnight. Enough to drive a man stark, staring mad. I swear to Sam Hill, Ethan, you deliver.
1: After the 12th stroke of the hourglass clock's chime, there was no sound but the beat of the clock and my own heart. Everything else had stopped dead. My friend's mouth was frozen in the act of speaking. His hand poised over a chessman as though cast in bronze. Outside, like the old child's game, people had turned to statues. A car backing into a parking space was stopped in its tracks. The very raindrops hung motionless in the air like a spangled curtain. For everyone else in the world, save only me and that damnable clock, time was standing still. The next hour was a strange delirium. My brain raced with new ideas for achieving my lifelong dream, a perpetual motion timepiece. My legs were as supple and tireless as...

0: at me. Was this to be forever? Poor Jake. Still sat in the middle of the move he had started almost an hour ago. The hands of all the clocks pointed to exactly 12. Except the hourglass. There, the small hand stood directly at 13. While the minute hand swept closer and closer to join it. With a sense of mounting excitement, I waited for their junction. Like the other clocks, my strange new one had only struck 12 before. Now I felt I knew the reason for 13. The extra magic hour of precious time that twice a day it offered to its owner. With bated breath, I waited for the proof. The missing chime. And then it came.
1: Directly set us up here tonight to get me off my game. I concede.
0: Don't you want some more time to think it over?
1: Oh, it wouldn't matter if you gave me an hour to consider it. Tonight I'm too bushed to think. Just 1 minute after 12. We've only been at the game 10 minutes or so, and I feel as if I've been here for 70.
0: Is it really only 10 minutes?
1: You're the clockmaker, Ethan. Look all around you at your little markers.
0: Yes. Yes, you're right. So it's true.
1: You feeling all right?
0: Never better. Why?
1: You look a little strange for a minute. Matter of fact, Ethan, I've been meaning to mention it. I'd like to have you drop around to the office someday soon.
0: What for?
1: Well, you're not as young as you were, you know. And you've been pushing yourself pretty hard lately. Want to make a date now?
0: No, I'll call you.
1: Don't forget. Now, there's something I wish all my patients were as healthy as.
0: Yeah, 20 years since I started that old avocado tree in the window.
1: And like Topsy, it just growed.
0: Don't you believe it. Oh, it took a lot of tender, loving care. Watered just right, pinching it back, bringing it along to grow upright. Just like the child. I love that old tree.
1: Well, Ethan, man's got to have something to love.
0: Yeah, I reckon. Oh, you don't think there's anything really wrong with him, do you?
1: No, I don't. Just another of her eternal spells. Well, night, old friend.
0: Rain stopped. Night, Jake. Time after my old friend drove away, I stood by the door, gazing into the cool, crisp night. I didn't notice the cold. I was too full of a kind of welling excitement inside me. What a gift that clock had brought me. The dreams were building like castles in my head. Why, I was richer and more powerful than a king. Well, now I knew, no matter what, that for 2 blessed hours every day, from now on, I was a free man. And the last thing I heard that night, as my head hit the pillow, was the triumphant beat of the clock sounding in my inner ear. Or was it the sound of my own heart

0: How is she, Doctor?
1: I think we'll put your sister Henrietta in the hospital for a few days for observation.
0: What's the matter with her?
1: That's what I want to put her in the hospital for. Find out.
0: What do you suspect it is?
1: I don't suspect it's anything. I just want to reassure myself. Now, why don't you go up and keep her company while I talk to Ethan?
0: Oh, you won't have any trouble convincing him. I don't see why I can't take care of
1: her. Well, you can't this time, Harriet. If you want to help, go sit with her. I'll make the arrangements with Ethan.
2: How's Henny?
1: I want to put her in the hospital for a few days, Ethan.
2: Oh, she's that sick?
1: I'm not sure. Whatever it is, this is not just one of her spells. I feel a little...

0: Guilty. Ever since that night a few weeks ago when we were playing chess.
1: What do you mean, guilty?
0: Well, damn it, for 20 years I've been medicating her imaginary ills. I wonder if maybe I got careless that night.
1: What?
0: Well, there's no doubt that from then on, this debility, anemia, whatever it is, started. Well, I'll get along and make all the arrangements. I'll phone you when to expect the ambulance.
1: I had my own guilt nagging at me. In the month since I'd discovered the secret of the clock, I'd thought of pretty nearly nothing else. I waited as eager as a child for those 2 stolen hours every day. Not only for the relief from Harriet's nagging and poor Henrietta's everlasting complaints, but for the lift, the joy, the youth and vigor that they brought me. For I'd gone one better than Ponce de Leon. For part of a day, anyway, I had found the fountain of youth. But a wave of shocks was about to jolt me back to reality. The first was Henny's being taken to the hospital. The second was the morning the clock stopped. Oh, no. No. No.
2: What is it?
1: No,
2: Ethan.
1: You can't stop.
2: What is it, Ethan? What's wrong?
1: The clock. It stopped.
2: Oh, is that all?
1: I've got to get it started.
2: Oh, you shake it like that, it'll end up in pieces. Good riddance. I told you it was a waste of money.
1: Get out of here.
2: How dare you talk to me
1: you
2: like
1: get
2: that?
1: Out.
2: Oh, I certainly will. Nobody's going to talk to me like that, particularly not you.
1: I was frantic. My golden hours of solitude gone? My extra gift of precious time and the rebirth of youth? I couldn't let them go. There must be some way to bring them back. Start that damned intricate mechanism again. Locke was dead. Its lifeblood somehow drained. Blood? But that's what started it in the first place. Maybe... Oh, damnation. I'll let it ring. I've got to find something to... Oh, all right. Hello?
3: Ethan? It's Jake.
1: Oh, Jake. Look, I don't want to talk now.
3: Oh, then you've heard.
1: Heard what?
3: About Henrietta.
1: Well, She's not...
3: I just got back to my office and got a message from the hospital. I'm afraid she's passed away.
1: Oh, are you sure?
3: Well, I'm on my way to the hospital now, just on the outside chance. Better meet me there.
1: I'm on my way. We were too late. And he was gone. With no goodbyes... I sat by a nurse's desk, waiting for Jake to complete arrangements and drive me home. A young nurse came down the hall with a tray of blood samples, putting them on the desk. She came towards me.
4: Mr. Vigil?
1: Yes, nurse?
4: Dr. Royce asked me to tell you he'll only be a minute or two.
1: Oh, thank you, nurse. As she walked away, my eyes following her blindly, then... I was looking at that tray of blood samples. Blood. It was Henny's cutting her finger that started the clock. Would that be the answer? I acted without thinking. In a moment, I had slipped one of the tubes into my pocket. And I was back in my seat before Jake came striding down the hall. I was back in the shop at last, alone. With shaking fingers, I lifted the lid, exposing the brain or whatever it was of the clock. Uncapping the tube, I poured in the blood. I looked at the dial. The hands were spinning around to the proper time. And then, the clock was alive again. Its heart was beating.
5: would have been better, far better, had Ethan left it for dead, as we shall see when we return shortly with Act 3.

0: Which of us could resist the temptation of perpetual youth, or short of that, any extension of life? But what Ethan Vigil forgot is that for every action, there is a reaction. For every gift, a recompense.
1: The saddest part of my confession is that after my wife's death, I became completely blind to everything but my two periods of escape every day. More and more, my sister-in-law Harriet took over the ordinary part of life, transforming my beloved clock shop into a nightmare against which I preferred to close my eyes.
2: Ethan? Ethan?
1: What, Harriet?
2: Would you mind helping me dress this window, please?
1: Well, what's the matter with it as it is?
2: If you just get away from that bench of yours for a moment and come here, perhaps I can show you.
1: All right, Harriet.
2: You know how I'm branching out now that I'm the active partner in the store.
1: Oh, your gimcracks.
2: Well, you might know you'd lag a mile behind the times. This is novelty jewelry, and to sell it, we must display it.
1: Cheap claptrap.
2: Now, first off, I want you to get this cheap, silly rubber plant out of the window.
1: Rubber plant? That's my avocado tree that I grew with my own hands.
2: Well, whatever it is, it takes up the whole window. I want it out of here.
1: No, sir, not my tree. It needs the sunshine it gets.
2: But what use is it?
1: Starvation. Does everything have to have a function? It's beautiful. It's balm to my soul. That's enough reason for its existence. Besides, it don't cost nothing, so you leave it alone.
2: Oh, very well. But I must have somewhere to display my costume jewelry. Oh, let's move that ugly old hourglass clock somewhere else. Why does it have to be right beside your bench where every customer comes...
1: Harriet, I'm warning you. You leave that clock where it is. Don't you ever dare lay a hand on it, you hear me?
2: Oh, my, aren't we touchy. Well, just let me remind you of something, Ethan. With Henrietta gone, her share goes to me, so I am 2/3 of this store. I can have it any way I want to.
1: Over my dead body. You can do what you want with all your cheap, tinsely stuff, but you keep your hands off that clock.
2: Oh, heaven's sake, all right. Don't you have an appointment with Dr. Royce?
1: Oh, I forgot. I'm going to get right over to his office.
3: Okay, Ethan, you can put your shirt back on. I'm all finished examining you.
1: Well, what's the verdict?
3: I couldn't be more pleased.
1: You approve of the shape I'm in, huh?
3: Well, before Henrietta died, I don't mind telling you, I was plumb worried about you.
1: Oh.
3: Your heart was acting up. I didn't like your blood pressure. And there was a lump in your belly I could palpate big as a grapefruit.
1: And now?
3: Now I don't even need the x-rays I took. Know it before I see him. It's practically noon. Now go on, you don't need a doctor. Get out of here. Let me get around to the sick people outside who do.
1: As I went into the outer office, I glanced at the electric clock on the wall. The hands clocked to noon as I did so. And I was looking at a, by now, familiar scene. The nurse who had risen to escort the next patient in was suddenly transfixed, halfway up from her chair. A child about to scream remained with face contorted, the scream not yet uttered. A thought crossed my mind. It was a month since I had fed the clock that first transfusion. I went into Jake's small lab, opened the refrigerator, I helped myself to a blood sample and left. Back at the store, the only sound was the beat of my clock. It seemed a little labored to me. But for the moment, I was too furious to see what Harriet had been at since I left. Draped all over my avocado tree were festoons of cheap tin and glass jewelry, and Harriet... The superior smirk on her face was caught immobile in the act of adding more. I choked back my anger because suddenly, before I could move, the clock beat died.
2: Why, Ethan, How'd you get back so soon?
3: What are you doing to the avocado?
2: Well, I... Since I can't take it out of the window, I thought I'd just use it as a display tree.
3: You can leave that alone. As long as it's there, no one moves that or touches it. Except me. You understand that?
2: Well, you certainly don't have to be so abusive
3: about... Get away. Get out of here. Leave me alone.
2: Oh, when you're in a mood like this, I'm glad to. I'm sorry to tell you that your precious clock seems to be out of order again. I hope this time it's broken for good.
3: Good riddance. Poor old tree. But first, some special oil for the magic lamp. Please God, you'll still run again. And time stood still again. The pattern for the next months of my life was set. The part of it in my waking moments was only a necessary bridge between the long hours of infinite relief and accomplishment my clock brought me each noon and midnight. My designs for my perpetual motion mechanism were completed. I had already started to build it. That was my real life. Although I found to my dismay that the clock seemed to demand more and more frequent transfusions to stay running. But these were easy to steal from Jake's office in the hours when time stood still. Then once again, events caught up with me. Oh, Jake, just a moment. What are you doing here this time of night?
4: Well, evening's young. I thought a chess game might get some things off my mind. What were you frowning at in the window when I passed?
3: My plant there.
4: The avocado? Oh, yeah. Looks a mite peaked.
3: I can't understand it. It's been wilting and drooping day by day. No reason. Are you any good at diagnosing vegetable life, Jake?
4: Nope. I'm beginning to think I'm not much better with humans. I wish I knew the secret of your spurt of youth. Think I'm getting old.
3: You're not yourself, Jake. What's wrong?
4: I don't know. In a way, it goes back to Henrietta's death, or seems to.
3: What does?
4: Well, I never said too much about the way she died at the time, Ethan.
3: Congestive heart failure, you say?
4: Oh, that's true enough. That's a condition that produces an end to living. But what caused it?
3: Are you asking me?
4: No, I'm asking myself. And I have no answer. Oh, tests were run and the pathological evidence was clear enough. But in spite of massive transfusions, we couldn't stop Henrietta's blood from simply disintegrating. Quite literally turn into water.
3: And that's unusual.
4: Abnormal. Never seen a case like it before. In the last 3 months, I've lost 3 of my patients to the same sort of, same sort of malady. I might have seen it developing, except for a strange thing.
3: What?
4: Well, all of them had been to my office and had had routine blood samples drawn for physical checkup.
3: And the samples didn't warn you?
4: There weren't any samples to examine. Unaccountably, they disappeared from my office. And one other strange coincidence. The night your wife died, a blood sample for a patient in the hospital disappeared.
3: And that patient died later?
4: Yeah, about 4 weeks later. But I don't know why I'm worrying you with all this. It's none of your business.
3: Well, it is.
4: Huh? Oh, you mean as far as Henrietta is concerned?
3: No, I mean... I mean much more than that.
4: Ethan, what is it? I didn't mean to upset you like this.
3: I'm not upset. I mean, I just want you to understand.
4: Understand what?
3: That I'm sorry. Oh, I'm so sorry.
4: Well, you're a good friend, Ethan. And I guess I don't feel like any chess tonight now. I'll run along.
3: Jake,
4: Yeah?
1: I never asked before, but do you remember exactly what time Henny died?
4: Ooh. About 25 to 12, I think.
1: I didn't have to think. I knew it all now. That was the precise moment that evil clock first stopped. So it was a monster, insatiable, that once having tasted blood, continued to suck on its victim till it had drained all life away. And I was no better, no less evil. I had been feeding this mechanical vampire at the cost of other human lives. In a daze, unable to explain to him, I saw my old friend Jake out and turned to face what I had to face. The shop was dark as I walked to the clock. My ears were so attuned to it by now that I'd been aware that it had started to labor and needed a fresh transfusion. I was more than a little mad by now, as in the dark I said to it, "Die! Damn you, you devil! Die!" My moment of triumph was brief. I still had my own expiation to make, not only for my wife, but for all those others. And there was a personal sadness as my hands in the darkness traced the form of my perpetual motion machine, which would never be completed now. A man without love, wife, or children would like to leave a small footprint on the sands, his gauge to immortality. All I would leave now was a sick avocado tree I had nourished for 20 years for nothing. And then suddenly, I heard stealthy footsteps and pulled back into the shadows. Harry!
2: Oh, I thought you'd gone to bed.
1: What are you doing to the plant?
2: Oh, why, it's just some food to make...
1: Let me see. It's a weed killer. You've been poisoning my tree. Why, you...
2: Don't you touch me.
1: Get away from it. Get away.
2: Look what you've done. I've cut my hand. It's your fault. But finally you've smashed up this ugly old clock for good. It's dead. Just as dead as your precious avocado tree is going to be. And don't think you can save it. I knew you'd never agree to take it out of the window, so I've been poisoning it for weeks. It's as good as dead right now!
1: And so were you, Harriet. So were you. Her blood had started the damn thing again. But this was to be the last time. What is there left to say? I have to watch another human being die. Slowly, inexorably, unable to arrest the inevitable. And even though it is someone I despise, my guilt is in no way lessened. The only pleasure I can take is that as Harriet sinks, so does that remorseless, evil, damnable machine. And once its heart is stilled, I shall destroy it forever. The one element I have not tried against it is the enemy of the devil. I shall take it, chained to my body, when we go to our grave in the river, to share it for eternity. As I finish this confession to mail to my good friend, Dr. Jacob Royce, I can hear the evil thing labor about to die. It's time for me to write the end.
0: I'll be back in a moment with a final thought. So be warned, if you should by chance come across a clock in a curio shop shaped like an hourglass with a dial that bears the number 13 instead of 12, shun it like the plague. Our cast included John Beale, Bryna Rayburn, and Ian Martin. Associate Director, Marlon Swing. This is Hyman Brown, producer-director, inviting you to return to our Mystery Theater for another adventure in the macabre. Until next time, then, pleasant dreams.

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0: Come in. Welcome. Welcome to Mystery Theater. I am Hyman Brown. Settle down. Let me ask you a profound and difficult question. What is faith? I'm frank to tell you, I don't know. The word faith is in the dictionary, but do we know that the man who compiled the dictionary knew any more about faith than we do? Well, I should like to give you my favorite description of faith, which comes from the Bible, from the book of Hebrews, where it is written, faith is the substance of things hoped for, the evidence of things not seen. And that is what our story is all about.
1: Mr. Mather, I did what you said. I did just as you said. I followed to the letter what you said to do.
2: I'd forgotten what I said.
1: You said, wait till the sun is straight overhead, then go to the big rock, the one that's worn off at the top. You said to take off all your clothes and lie on your belly and press your face hard into the rock and lick the rock with your tongue, you said. Lick the rock 29 times with your tongue. Then put your clothes back on and go home, and you'll be all right.
2: Did I really say all that? Did I really? I must be losing my mind.
0: Our mystery drama, Faith and the Faker, was written especially for the Mystery Theater by Elspeth Eric and stars Howard Da Silva. I shall be back shortly with Act One.

0: Faith is the substance of things hoped for, and the evidence of things not seen. Such is the theme of our story, and the leading player is a man who never had faith in anything but himself, and not in the better part of himself either, as we shall soon discover.
1: I'll get the door open in a second, Mr. Mather. Oh, you must be drenched.
2: It's all right, it's all right.
1: Oh, go on in, Mr. Mather.
2: After you.
3: Oh, Liza, I can't stand the pain.
1: Oh, there, my dear one.
3: Somebody help. The pain. I'm dying. Oh,
1: look here, Judd. I've brought Mr. Mather.
3: What did you say? Oh, the pain.
1: Mr. Mather is here. You'll be all right, Judd.
3: You said Mather?
1: Indeed, I did. He came out in this terrible storm just to make you well again.
3: He wouldn't come before.
1: Well, never mind about that. He's here now. Mr. Mather, show Judd you're here. Come closer.
2: Hello, Judd.
3: You're here.
2: I'm here. For all the good I can do you.
3: Oh, you can do it, Mr. Mather.
2: Do what, for heaven's sake?
3: Make the pain go away.
2: How am I supposed to do that?
3: Make my leg the way it used to be. Look how it is now. Just look at it.
2: It's all swollen.
1: Twice its regular size.
2: It's turning yellow.
3: Fix it, Mr. Mather.
2: Judd, I can't. I don't know how. You need a doctor.
1: There's no doctor on the island. You know that, Mr. Mather.
2: Then go to the mainland. There's a doctor there.
1: With his leg the way it is, where he'd never reach the mainland.
3: I don't want no doctor. Not any doctor. I don't have faith in them. I have faith in you. In you, Mr. Mather.
2: Oh. How did this happen? I mean, to your leg.
1: Well, he was chopping wood. His foot slipped and the axe caught him right at the ankle. It didn't seem like such a deep cut. He's had worse. So we bound it up, and he went about his business for a couple of days, and then the swelling started. Then the fever set in. Oh, feel his forehead. He's burning up.
2: Where's the axe?
1: The axe?
2: The axe, the thing that caused the whole mess. Where is it?
1: Well, why, right there by the door. Well,
3: what are you going to do, Mr. Mather? You won't cut my leg off, will you?
2: Oh, of course I'm not going to cut off your leg. I'm going to punish this axe. I'm going to make it suffer. I'm going to torture it. I'm going to make it endure such pain.
1: But how? Well,
3: how are you going to do that, Mr. Mather?
2: I'm going to crucify it.
1: Crucify?
2: Give me some strong nails and a hammer, Eliza. Oh,
1: yes, Mr. Mather.
3: You're going to crucify the axe?
2: Right here, on this door. Don't you think it deserves to be crucified after what it did to you?
3: Oh, yes.
1: Here are the nails and the hammer.
2: Now, you'll hang on this door, you villain. You'll hang there till you waste away and rot. You understand? Oh, and Judd.
3: Yeah, Mr. Mather?
2: Be sure you hold on. Hold on to your life. Hold on to your faith.
3: I will. I'll try. I will.
2: The thing that tried to kill you is being punished. Now I'm going to tell you what else you must do.
3: Tell me. I'll do it. I promise you. I'll do it.
2: I want you to lie very still in your bed and keep your eyes fixed on the axe. Never let your gaze wander from the axe on the door. Think to yourself how the axe is saying. Curse it if you like. God will forgive you, for believe me, the devil is in that axe. Have faith, Judd. Keep your faith constant. And keep your eyes on the axe.
3: God bless you, Mr. Mather.
2: Now I must get back to my wife.
1: Oh, how is your dear wife?
2: The same, the same. Good night to you both.
1: Oh, good night.
3: God bless you, Mr. Mather.
1: Now, wasn't that terrible of me, never thinking to ask about his poor wife. Paralyzed all these years, and him not able to do a thing to help her.
3: Be quiet, woman. I'm watching the axe.

0: faker. 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
1: Hypocrites. 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
0: If there is a God in heaven, he'd strike me dead for my endless frauds. One after another. All my life, why do they believe me? Why do they have that idiotic faith in me? I've never told them I could cure them of anything. More than that, I told them I couldn't. They go on believing and having faith. Faith in me. Can't they see? Don't they know? If I had any such power to heal, I'd give it all to Mary. To the one person in all this world I truly love. To my saintly, my adored own wife.
2: Mr. Mather! Mr. Mather!
0: My beautiful Mary, who sits all day in her wheelchair by the window and watches. Go, she says. They believe in you. They have faith in you. Go. And I go, and I know I can do nothing. I don't even know what ails them. But I invent some darn fool rigmarole, and sometimes it works. I don't know why.
2: Mr. Mather, wait up for me.
0: Well, who is it?
2: It's Moses, Mr. Mather.
0: What are you doing out in the storm? Why aren't you back in that cave you call home?
2: I've been looking for you. I had to tell you, Mr. Mather. It worked.
0: What worked?
2: I'm cured. My stomach's firmed up. The sickness is gone. Oh, Mr. Mather, I did what you said. I did just as you said.
0: I've forgotten what I said.
2: Forgotten? Well, how could you forget? You cured me of the sickness that was taking away all my strength, that was making a skeleton of me. How could you forget what you said for me to do?
0: Well, come on. What did I say?
2: You said, Moses, wait till the sun is straight overhead. Then go to the big rock, the one that's worn flat on the top. And you said, take off all your clothes and lie down on the rock, but don't look into the sun or it'll blind you. No, you said, lie on your stomach and press your face hard into the rock and lick that rock with your tongue. You said, lick the rock 29 times with your tongue. Now, do this every day for 8 days and you'll be all right.
0: Did I really say all that? I must be losing my mind.
2: Oh, you've got a mind different from other minds. We all know that.
0: You all know nothing. Nothing.
2: Well, it's probably true. We island people are very ignorant, but, Mr. Mather, we have faith, you see, and that makes up for our ignorance.
0: Look, I'm glad you're better. Now, I've really got to be going home. I don't like leaving my wife alone, especially with a storm like this. The house might be struck by lightning.
2: Oh, how is your wife?
0: Just the same.
2: You can't do nothing for her?
0: Nothing.
2: Your wife's not an island girl, is she? I understand you met her on the mainland.
0: That's right.
2: Now, you see, she ain't got the faith in you that we island people have. That's the whole trouble, Mr. Mather. She just needs to have the faith.
0: Mary?
3: I'm here, dear. I just made some tea. I thought you'd need it.
0: I do.
3: It's on the kitchen table.
0: Come join me.
3: I shall. Of course I shall. I want to hear what happened to poor Judd.
0: I think I'll have a spot of rum in my tea. You?
3: No, not for me. Now tell me.
0: Oh, Mary. Why do you make me go on these fool errands?
3: I don't think they're foolish.
0: Oh, there's Judd lying in bed with his legs swollen the size of a tree trunk and the color of a lemon. I asked him how he'd done it, and he said he'd cut his ankle with an axe. It wasn't much of a cut, so they just bound it up with something. And a few days later, it started to swell. Well, there he is. Can't move out of bed in terrible pain with a raging fever.
3: So what did you do for him?
0: What could I do? I don't know anything about such things. If I tried to do anything, I could kill him.
3: Oh, but you did something, didn't you?
0: Oh, yes, I did something. I crucified the axe.
3: Crucified the axe?
0: Well, they were both looking at me, and I felt so helpless. I did the first thing that came into my mind. I asked Eliza for hammer and nails, and I nailed the axe to the door. Then I told Judd to lie perfectly still, never take his eyes off the axe, to think how the axe was suffering for the sin it had committed. Mary, I don't know why I did that or why I said that. I guess I thought it would take the poor man's mind off his pain.
3: It will help. I'm sure it will. You help so many people.
0: Why can't I help you? I don't care for any of them. I care only for you. If only you knew how I love you.
3: I know, dearest.
0: More every day, I swear it. Each day I think to myself, no man has ever loved a woman as I love my Mary. Then the sun goes down and rises again. And as the day dawns, I think I love her more today than I did yesterday. And yesterday I loved her so much I thought I would burst with loving her. And here it is another day and I love her even more. How can such things be?
3: I don't know. I'm just content that they are.
0: Mary, I must tell you something.
3: What, my darling?
0: It was not always that way with me.
3: What way?
0: I didn't always love you.
3: No?
0: When we met, I told you almost right away that I loved you. But that wasn't true.
3: No.
0: When I asked you to marry me and I said I loved you beyond anything on earth, that wasn't true.
3: No?
0: The whole first year we were married, I didn't love you. But then we decided to come here to live on this island. It would be cheaper to live here, we said. But I think it was something else that made us come here. I think it was something in me that made me want to leave the mainland and all that sort of life that I'd lived there, and to be on this tiny spot, surrounded with water, set to the music of seagulls. I wanted to live here alone with you. It was then that I began to love you, not before.
3: I know.
0: Have you always known?
3: Yes.
0: I might have guessed. That's the sort of woman you are. Oh, Mary, there's a doctor on the mainland. If I could get him to come here...
3: Now, darling, you know
0: how... Or if somehow I could get you to the mainland where he could take a look at you.
3: Dearest, before we came here, we saw a dozen doctors. And they all said the same thing. Do you love me less because I can't walk?
0: You know I don't.
3: Well,
0: but this doctor on the mainland, he would know of specialists, of medical centers, things have been developed in the last 10 years.
3: That would all be very expensive, my darling.
0: I could get the money somehow.
3: How?
0: I don't know. Somehow, borrow it.
3: Borrow it from whom? Everyone here is as poor as we are. Oh, if we only had the stock in the silver mine that was promised us.
0: I know.
3: If only the old man hadn't died.
0: What's the use of thinking about that?
3: No, no use at all. None at all. So, let's think of other things. Happy things. Oh, now, who could that be?
0: I'm not going out again in the storm.
4: Mr. Mather.
5: Come in, Eliza. Get out of that storm.
4: Mrs. Mather. Mr. Mather, I had to come tell you right away. Judd's all right. He's all right. The leg opened up suddenly, just like that. He was lying on the bed, very still, like you told him to do, staring at the axe you nailed to the door. And suddenly I looked at his poor, swollen leg, and the flesh parted just below the knee, and all this yellow poison began pouring out. And, Mr. Mather, you know what else? At that very moment that the flesh of his leg parted, that axe dropped straight down to the floor. Straight down to the floor, Mr. Mather. I was standing right there, and I saw everything with my own two eyes.
6: To what do you wish to ascribe this amazing happening? Was it coincidence? Plain luck? Was it some whisk of magic floating in the air? Was it the substance of things hoped for, the essence of things not seen? That is to say, was it faith? We'll come back to you shortly with Act 2.

0: Weeks had passed since Mather visited the man with a sorely infected leg, and Mather's life with his beloved Mary has resumed its normal course. A narrow life, lived meagerly yet happily because of the great love between them. And then, one day...
1: Mary! Mary!
2: Yes, dear. I'll be right there.
1: No, I'll come to you.
2: No, now don't you bother. This wheelchair gets me around very well. It's my chariot. Anyway, that's the way I think of it. Oh, what have you got there?
1: It's a letter.
2: A letter?
1: Mm-hmm. Packet from the mainland was in the harbor when I was coming back from the market. Captain shouted to me and held up this. He was as surprised as I was.
2: Now, who on earth would be writing to us? Oh, you don't suppose it could possibly be about the silver mine stocks?
1: Oh, no. Oh, no, it's too much.
2: Is it about the silver mine?
1: Oh, no, no, no. You remember a few weeks back I told you about old Moses who lives in a cave near the sea? How he was troubled with a bad case of diarrhea and the poor old man was near to exhaustion. He begged me for help. Well, what could I say? I said the first thing that came into my head. I said, go lie on the flat rock at midday. Lie on your belly for an hour. Then, because it didn't sound like much of a recommendation, I said, lick the rock 29 times. I don't know what made me say that. I suppose I liked the sound of it.
2: And did he do it?
1: Faithfully, every day. And it worked. It actually worked.
2: Oh, darling.
1: I don't understand why it worked. It was such an idiotic thing to tell him to do.
2: But it did work. You made it work.
1: Wait. A week ago, I was passing by that rock, and I climbed up and took some scrapings of it with my knife. And I mailed them to a laboratory and asked them to analyze it. This letter is their answer. Mary, that rock, that silly flat rock lying out there in the sun, it contains a large percentage of kaolin. Of kaolin, Mary. Do you realize what that means?
2: Why, I don't even know what kaolin is.
1: It's a kind of clay, a very fine clay, almost invisible to the naked eye, and it has the property of absorbing things. Oh, it's famous, Mary. People use it in porcelain and for other things, but most importantly, they use it to correct the condition that was destroying poor Moses.
2: Don't tell him. Don't tell Moses.
1: Why not?
2: Well, he wouldn't understand, and he'd rather think it was you.
1: But I don't want him to think it was me. I'll get that. Nicholas, how are you?
3: It's my wife, Mr. Mather. She's very bad.
2: Come in, Nicholas. What's the matter with Nellie?
3: It's the migraine, Mary. Nellie's half out of her mind with it. Mr. Mather, please do something for her.
1: Nicholas, I know nothing about migraine headaches. What about the pills the doctor from the mainland gave her?
3: Oh, they do no good at all.
2: Darling, you must go.
1: But I can't do anything.
2: You'll think of something.
3: Please. Please, Mr. Mather.
1: All right, let's go.
2: You will think of something. You always have.
1: Now, Nellie, I know how much it hurts. An anvil is being struck inside your head.
4: Yes, this is worse.
1: I know.
3: She can't bear to move her head, not even to take some water.
1: I'm not going to ask you to move your head, Nellie. I'm not going to ask you to move anything. I'm simply going to take your hands in mine. Here. First the right hand, then the left hand. There. That's all.
3: That's all?
1: Hush. This is between Nellie and me, Nicholas. Now, Nellie, try to look at me if you can. Look deep into my eyes.
4: Yes.
1: Look into my eyes, but don't think of me. Think only of your hands. Feel how cold they are.
4: Oh, cold? Like ice?
1: Now think of the ice melting. Think of sun shining on ice. Shining on your hands. Hot, hot sunlight.
4: Hot.
1: Your hands are getting warmer.
4: Warmer?
1: And warmer. And warmer. Why, your hands are beginning to feel hot, burning. I can hardly hold them.
4: Don't let go, because... Oh, don't
1: Why?
4: Let go.
1: Why, Nellie?
4: Because my head is... is beginning to clear.
1: Good.
3: Is it true?
1: Is it true, Nellie?
4: Oh, the pain. The pain is leaving me. Hold on to my hands till the pain is gone.
1: Don't worry. I'll sit right here and hold your hands till the pain is quite, quite gone. Mary, it was ridiculous. I had no idea what to do. All I could think of was that you had said you'll think of something. And holding her hands was what I thought of, so I did it.
2: And it worked.
1: Yes, yes, it worked. I don't know why.
2: Nellie had faith in you.
1: But I don't care about Nellie, or Moses, or Judd, or any of them. I only care about you. And I can't do anything for you.
2: You love me. You make me happy.
1: Do I make you strong and well and able to walk? Even raise yourself from that wheelchair?
2: No.
1: Then what good am I? What earthly good am I? Mary, I've been thinking of something Moses said to me that night during the storm. He said the reason I could help so many of the islanders was because they had faith in me.
2: Oh, they do, darling.
1: And he said that perhaps the reason I couldn't help my own wife was because you're not an islander, and you don't have faith in me.
2: Darling, I love you. With all my heart, I love you.
1: But do you have faith in me? I mean, the strong faith, the kind of faith that moves mountains, as the Bible calls it. Do you?
2: I only know I love you.
1: Mary, I'm going to get that doctor from the mainland. One way or another, I'm going to bring him to this island.
2: Without money?
1: I'll mortgage my life.
2: And without a boat?
1: I'll borrow a boat.
2: With no one to sail the boat?
1: I'll manage. You'll see. You'll see. I'll manage somehow.
3: Mr. Mather, it's Nellie again. Another migraine. You must come. She's in such pain.
1: Nicholas, not now. I have other things on my
3: Please,
1: mind.
3: Please, Mr. Mather, you don't know how she suffers. 2 weeks ago, when you cured her, that was bad enough. But this time, it's worse. You must come.
2: Darling, go with Nicholas.
1: You really want me to?
2: I want you to.
1: Very well, if my wife wants me to go with you, Nicholas. Come on.
2: You will think of something, my darling. You'll see. You'll think of something.
1: I know. It hurts, doesn't it, Nellie? I know it hurts. Your head is bursting with pain. Your stomach is churning.
3: Mr. Mather, why do you just stand there?
1: The light through the shutters pierces your eyeballs, doesn't it, Nellie?
3: Aren't you going to take her hands, Mr. Mather, or tell her to look into your eyes?
1: No.
3: Why not? Are you going to do something else?
1: No.
3: But you can't let her suffer like that. Aren't you going to do anything at all?
1: No, but you are.
3: Me? What can I do?
1: What I did.
3: But I have no power, Mr. Mather, not like you.
1: I'm going to give you my power. Come here. Pull that chair up to your wife's bedside. Sit down. Now, take your wife's hands in yours. That's right. Nellie, look at your husband. Look at him.
4: Nicholas.
3: Dearest.
1: Nellie, your hands are in your husband's hands. Now I'm going to put my hands on top of his hands. Whatever power is in me will pass from my hands into his. Do you understand?
4: Yes.
1: Do you understand, Nicholas?
3: Yes.
1: All right, then. Now look deep into your husband's eyes, Nellie. Never let your gaze wander. And you, Nicholas, keep your eyes fixed on the eyes of your wife. That's it. Very good. Neither of you knew the moment when I removed my hands. That means that my power went into the hands of Nicholas. And now the power in the hands of Nicholas is passing into your hands, Nellie.
4: Yes. I feel...
3: What do you feel?
4: Heat. Heat in my hands. My hands are burning.
3: They are burning, Mr. Mather. I can feel them. Like flame.
1: Don't let go. Hold on, Nellie. How does your head feel?
4: Oh, better. Much better.
3: Oh, Nellie.
4: The pain is nearly gone.
1: Stay like that, the two of you, for another 10 minutes, and the pain will be gone completely.
4: Oh, Mr. Mather.
3: Oh, How can we ever thank you?
1: I must be getting back to my wife now.
3: Well, surely that there must be something we can do for you.
4: You've done so much for us.
1: Nothing, really. Oh, wait a moment. You have a boat, don't you?
3: Yes, I do.
1: And Nicholas, you know how to sail it?
3: Yes, I know how to sail it.
1: Will you take me to the mainland in your boat?
3: Of course.
1: And bring me back?
3: Well, yes, I certainly will, Mr. Mather.
1: Fine. Sometime in the next couple of weeks. Oh, one other thing, Nicholas. You and I will be making the trip to the mainland alone. But on the return trip, there will be another man with us, a very important personage. Is that understood?
3: Anything you say, Mr. Mather. We owe you so much.
1: You will repay me in full.
0: I'm quite sure that there is at least one person who has faith in you. Is it your wife, your husband, your father or mother, a child?

0: in you? Is it your wife, your husband, your father or mother, a child? At the very least, a dog or a cat who trusts you to fulfill the promise made by the very existence.
1: And it's very kind of you to offer. Nicholas, bring the boat to my dock in, we'll say, about an hour.
2: Well, I could be there sooner if you like.
1: No. No, an hour would be soon enough. I want a chance to talk to my wife, tell her of Nellie's kind offer, and a few other things. Goodbye, and thanks to you both.
3: A good journey, Mr. Mather.
2: I'll see to that.
1: Mary.
4: I'm right here, dear.
1: I just talked to Nicholas. He's going to sail me to the mainland, and I'm going to see that doctor. I'm going to tell him about you, and I'm going to bring him back here.
4: Oh, darling.
1: My mind's made up.
4: Without money?
1: Before I go, my love, I must tell you a story about myself.
4: Now, there's nothing about you I don't know. We've been man and wife for 10 years.
1: This is a story about me before we ever met, ever married. And I have to tell it to you. Now. It can't wait.
4: Darling.
1: I have to tell you now.
4: If you must, all right.
1: Before I met you, Mary, I may as well say it right out. I was one of the top 10 swindlers in the country.
4: Swindlers?
1: Con men, confidence men. Men who trim suckers.
4: I don't know what that means exactly.
1: Men who pretend they have ways to make large sums of money for people who trust them. My favorite gimmick.
4: Gimmick?
1: A scheme for getting money out of people. My favorite scheme was the dying stockholder pitch.
4: Pitch?
1: The tale I tell the suckers. The story. I tell them I was a financial developer of mining properties.
4: But that's what you told me.
1: I know. Yes, I know. Then I tell them that there was the silver mine out in Nevada or someplace that had been closed down 5 years ago when the vein ran out. But now the State Bureau of Mines had found a new vein and it was going to open it up again.
4: Well, you told me
1: that. Wait. Then I tell them that the last quotation on it was $1 a share, but if the mine was to be reopened, it would be worth 10.
4: Well, yes, dear,
1: but I'd say that the only hitch was that the stock was held by a very, very old man, a very sick old man. A very sick old man who was desperate for money, and if he got it right away, he'd sell the stock at $1 a share.
4: Well, I know all this.
1: I know you do, because I told the whole story to you. And you gave me all your money, Mary. All your savings. Every penny you had in the world.
4: But the old man died. He died before he could transfer the silver mine stock.
1: That's what I told you.
4: And he spent the money on doctors and nurses. That's what you said. And he never got around to sending us the stock certificates. So we had no proof that we'd sent him the money to pay for the certificates. That's what you told me.
1: Oh, Mary. My sweetest, my dearest, my most beloved. There never were stock certificates. There never was a silver mine. There never was an old man who was sick and dying.
4: Well, then what happened to the money?
1: I kept it. It's what we've been living on for the last 10 years.
4: But why? I don't understand. Why didn't you just take my money and go off somewhere?
1: You must know the answer to that.
4: But I don't.
1: Because I couldn't bear to leave you.
4: But why not?
1: Because I've begun to love you. It was such a strange, such a new feeling for me. Because I'd never loved anyone in my life. I didn't know how to say the word. Even when I asked you to marry me, the word love wouldn't come to my lips.
4: I remember.
1: But you married me anyway, and oh, my darling, for 10 years, such love has been growing in my heart.
4: And I've watched it grow.
1: And now, my dearest, I'm going to sail to the mainland with Nicholas. I'm going to find the doctor who will make you well, who will release you from that wheelchair so that you can walk, run on the beach with me.
4: But we're happy the way we are.
1: Dearest, tell me before I go. Tell me you forgive me for the lies I told you 10 years ago. For the lie I've lived ever since.
4: For 10 years I've known all I needed to know about you. That you loved me.
1: Nicholas will be along pretty soon with his boat.

0: Let's just sit by the window and wait for him. And hold each other's hand. And not talk at all.
1: Mary, it's me. I'm coming in.
0: Oh, come on in, Nellie.
2: Oh, Mary, I'm so sorry I'm so late.
0: That's all right, Nellie.
2: Yes, but I promised I'd be here first thing in the morning.
0: Well, you have been every day.
2: Oh, till today. I'm so sorry.
0: Now, Nellie, don't make such a fuss. Here, there's coffee on the table. Help yourself.
2: Oh, that I will. And then I'm going to tell you the most fantastic story you ever heard in all your born days.
0: Well, I've heard a lot of fantastic stories in my time.
2: Oh, well, not like this one you haven't. Oh, you want coffee?
0: No, no, thanks. I've had plenty.
2: Well, then, wait till you hear what I'm going to tell you.
0: I'm waiting.
2: As you very well know, your husband and mine have been gone for 3 days.
0: Today will be the fourth day.
2: Well, you know, Nicholas was very nervous about going because he didn't want to leave me. And but to tell you the truth, I was nervous about his going, too, for fear I might have another one of my headaches. Ever since your husband showed my husband how to make them go away, well, you know all about that.
0: Yes.
2: Yeah, well, everything's been all right. And after all, they were only going to be gone 3 or 4 days. What could happen? Such a short time, and the trip was so important. Your husband said something about bringing somebody back to the island with them, some very important personage.
0: A doctor.
2: A doctor? Really?
0: A doctor who might be able to help me.
2: Yes, it's so strange that your husband can help everybody, but he can't help you.
0: Oh, he helps me. Just by living with me and loving me.
2: Oh, but not to walk.
0: No. But go on with what you were going to tell me.
2: Oh, well, Mary, this morning I woke up and... What do you think?
0: I don't know, Nellie. Tell me.
2: Another migraine headache. That's what I woke up with.
0: Oh, no, Nellie, no.
2: I was in despair that the pain... But then, you know what I did? I lay quietly in my bed. And I thought of Nicholas... And I thought of your husband, too, I admit it. And I thought of how they held my hands and looked into my eyes. And how my hands grew warmer and warmer as they held them. And how the pain in my head grew less and less. And Mary, do you know what started to happen?
0: Tell me.
2: My hands grew warmer and warmer till they were hot. I did it myself, Mary, all by myself. I myself made my own hands grow hotter and hotter till I felt as though they were on fire. And little by little, the pain in my head started to go away.
0: Mary, how wonderful.
2: So that's why I'm late coming to see you.
0: Well, it's all right, Nellie. Truly, it is all right.
2: Oh, well, the men should be on their way back by now.
0: Yes, why don't you go to the window and look out? I'll make some fresh coffee.
2: They're coming. I can see the sails. There's a good wind blowing.
0: Good. We'll have coffee ready for them.
2: They'll be coming up alongside the dock.
0: Now, you'd best let Nicholas know you're here, Nellie.
2: I will. Nicholas! Nicholas, I'm here. I'm here with Mary. She's making coffee. Hurry. Oh, they'll be right in. They're tying up the boat.
0: I'll pour the coffee.
2: You want me to do it?
0: No, I want to do it. A cup for Nicholas. A cup for my beloved husband. And a special cup for the wonderful doctor. Oh, shall I pour another cup for you?
2: Why not? This is a very special occasion.
0: And one for me, too.
2: That must be Nicholas. Oh, Nicholas. Oh, my dear, I have such things to tell you.
0: Where's my husband?
3: He's coming.
2: And the doctor?
0: Darling. Oh, darling, there you are. Look at what we have for all of you. Fresh, hot coffee. 5 cups. It's a special occasion, Nellie says.
4: What's the occasion?
0: Why, the doctor.
2: Yes, the... Where is the doctor?
3: There is no doctor.
2: You couldn't find him?
3: Oh, yes, we found him.
2: Well, he wouldn't come?
3: No, he wouldn't come.
2: Was he afraid to make the trip?
3: Yes, he was afraid of the trip.
4: Mary, I tried. I tried my best.
0: Close the door, darling, will you? It's getting very cold in here.
4: Mary, I told him I'd work for him for the rest of my life. Believe me.
0: Stay where you are. Stay right where you are, by the door.
4: Mary, please.
0: Don't move. Don't come near me.
2: Mary, what are you doing?
0: Don't any of you come near me.
5: What is she trying to do?
4: I think... Mary, are you sure?
0: Very sure. Very sure.
2: Mary! Mary, what are you doing?
0: I am very slowly, very surely, and very lovingly walking into the arms of my husband. Hold out your hands, my darling. I'm walking to greet you at the door of our home.
4: Oh, Mary. Oh, my Mary. Oh, my wife.

I cannot resist going back to my first definition of faith, a definition given to us by the good book itself. Faith is the substance of things hoped for, the evidence of things not seen. The lines bear repeating and deserve memorizing. The substance of things hoped for, the evidence of things not seen. That, dear friends, is faith. Our cast included Howard Da Silva, Mary Jane Higby, Russell Horton, Bryna Rayburn, and Guy Sorrell. Associate Director, Marlon Swing. This is Hyman Brown, Producer-Director, inviting you to return to our Mystery Theater for another adventure in the macabre. Until next time, then, pleasant dreams.

0: When it comes to the weekend, you want to cut loose and celebrate? We got the soundtrack for that. Hi, this is Dex. Timeless Oldies Variety Show, and it's heard on the weekend with laughs and games and stuff. 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
15: The Johnson Wax Program with Fibber McGee and Molly. 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

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Now, I hope I've made it clear that people with gardens should all use Johnson's self-polishing glow coat on their floors.

0: Fibber McGee is writing a song. That's all, brother. Now meet Fibber McGee and Molly.
1: Well, how you doing, dearie?
2: Great. I feel just like Stephen Foster. Only he didn't have a typewriter.
1: Well, that may make you even with Stephen, but I'll bet Foster was faster. What's the name of your corny little cadenza?
2: It ain't corny, and it's got a wonderful title. The Defense Stamp Stomp.
1: Oh.
2: That ain't cooking with gas. I'll eat it raw.
1: Not bad. Not bad at all. Are you going to write the music, too?
2: Nah. Billy Mills offered to do it, and I didn't want to hurt his feelings.
1: Well, why don't you get somebody else to do the words, too, and save my feelings? Frankly, I'm kind of leery of your lyrics.
2: Oh, don't worry. I got a wonderful start. Though I got to fix up the verse some more yet.
1: Well, how does it go?
2: Well, it ain't exactly right yet, but I'm on the track. So far, it goes something like this. There's a long, long trail of winding.
1: Wait a minute.
2: Huh?
1: Wait a minute. That's been used.
2: It has?
1: Sure.
2: You mean somebody swiped this already?
1: No, no. That's a song from the last war. You remember that.
2: Say, it did sound kind of familiar at that.
1: Sure.
2: Oh, well, I'll throw it out. I got plenty of ideas. How about this?
1: Wait a minute, McGee.
2: Huh?
1: On second thought, I don't like your title, The Defense Stamp Stomp.
2: Why, that's the best part of it.
1: Why, I know, but I read in the paper where they're going to start calling them war bonds. We're going to stop defending and start fighting.
2: Oh, all right. So we changed the title to The War Stamp Stomp. Yeah. That gets that old fighting spirit into it. As it is, I think it's kind of offensive anyway.
1: Well, yes. Yes, it is. In fact, I think it's one of the most offensive songs I ever heard.
2: Gee, do you really?
1: Yes, I do.
2: Oh, thanks. You ain't just saying that because you admire me.
1: No. No, I'm not. I really think it's a very offensive song.
2: Of course, I may not be so hot at popular songs. I'd probably be better at serious stuff. Matter of fact, I've been mulling over in my mind a ballad called Ballad for Americans. It'd be great for somebody like Paul Robeson.
1: Well, there is a song by that name, and Paul Robeson does sing it.
2: Doggone it, that's always the way it is. Here I get these ideas, and just because I'm too busy to write them down at that particular minute, somebody always comes along...
1: Say, you better hide that song for a minute, McGee. Huh? This may be Gilbert and Sullivan.
2: Who?
1: Gilbert and Sullivan.
2: I heard of Sullivan. He's an old-time prizefighter. But who's Gilbert?
1: Well, he wrote the Mikado.
2: He did? Why, the dirty traitor. Just wait till I get...
1: Now. Calm yourself, McGee. It's only Mayor Latrivia.
2: Oh, come in, Latrivia.
1: Hello, Mr. Mayor.
3: Good day, Mrs. McGee. Hello, McGee.
2: Hi, City Father. What's all the bother?
3: When I was over here for dinner the other evening, McGee, I lost my Phi Beta Kappa key. Did you find it by any chance?
1: No. No, we didn't find any keys, Mr. Mayor. Did you lose your whole key ring or just the one key?
3: Just my Phi Beta Kappa key, Mrs. McGee.
1: Oh.
3: It was pinned on my vest.
2: Pinned on your vest? That's a heck of a way to carry a key, Latrivia. How do you carry your money? Tied into a corner of your hanky?
3: Please, McGee, let's be sensible. A Phi Beta key is usually pinned on the vest.
1: Well, what was it a key to, Mr. Mayor?
3: It wasn't a key to anything, Mrs. McGee. It was the visible symbol of my membership in the honorary scholastic fraternity, Phi Beta Kappa.
2: Oh, a key to the frat house. I didn't get it at first, Latrivia. I thought maybe...
3: Apparently, McGee, you still don't get it. This key has no utilitarian purpose whatsoever.
1: Well, then what good is it?
3: For that matter, what good is that American Legion button your husband is wearing?
2: What do you mean, what good is it, you big lint head? It shows I belong to the Legion. You think I wore it just to keep the wind from blowing through the buttonhole?
3: Uh-huh, you see, the Legion button indicates your membership in the Legion. My Phi Beta Kappa key indicates my membership in Phi Beta Kappa. Is that plain enough, or shall I spell it for you?
1: Understand, dearie?
2: Sure. He means he can't get into the Phi Beta Capsule Clubhouse without using his key. They give all the members a key, and when they unlock the door...
3: This key does not unlock any doors. Can't you get that packed through your Neanderthal noggin?
2: My what?
3: Never mind. But please keep an eye out for my key, if you will. It's a small pin, about a half an inch in diameter.
1: Oh, you mean that's what the pin looks like that was on the key?
3: That is the key. The key is a pin.
2: Maybe you better make Latrivia a cup of hot tea, Molly.
3: I don't want a cup of tea. I just want to find my tea. I mean, my hot tea. No, I don't either.
1: Now, let's not all get excited, Mr. Mayor. I'm sure that we'll find your little pin with the key still on it, and when we do...
3: But, Mrs. McGee, there is no key. It's just a pin. They just call it a key.
2: Well, if you got to unpin it every time you want to unlock the clubhouse door...
3: The clubhouse hasn't any doors. There isn't any clubhouse. The key doesn't unlock anything because it isn't the key. It's a pin. I just wear it.
1: Why?
3: Because I belong to Phi Beta Kappa.
2: Well, then why don't they give you a little button that says so?
3: Because the symbol of membership...
4: Never mind. I'm going to turn in my resignation today. I'm going to join the Elks. Good day.
2: Boy, is he dumb.
1: You know, he wouldn't be if he'd spent more time studying in college instead of running around with those sorority fellas.
2: Well, I got to get back to my song. Now, let me see.
1: Look, McGee, I've got an idea.
2: What?
1: Mr. Wimple is a poet. Say, why don't you get him to help you with the words to your song?
2: Oh, that's a great thought, Molly. Come on, let's go. I'll get Billy Mills to write the music and Wimple to write the words.
1: Well, what'll you do?
2: What'll I do? It's my title, ain't it? Come on, let's go. Over to Mills.

0: my, it's a lovely spring day, isn't it, dearie? Now, aren't you glad I made you walk?
1: No. I still think we should have hitched up Lillian to the sulky and drove over to Billy's house.
0: No. No, it was too soon after Lillian's lunch. She was taking her nap.
1: All that nag does is eat and sleep. Besides, she's getting too fat, Molly.
0: She's not fat. She's just filling out.
1: Maybe so. But she's the first horse I ever saw with a double chin.
0: Oh, look, McGee, here comes Abigail Uppington.
1: Correction. Lillian is the second horse I ever saw with a double chin.
0: Now, listen, Abigail hasn't got a double chin, McGee. She's just got a loose neck.
1: Loose neck and a tight fist. She's the most...
0: Oh, hello, Abigail, darling. So nice to see you.
2: How do you do, Mrs. McGee? And Mr. McGee.
1: Hi, Uppy.
0: Say, we don't often see you walking, Abigail. Where's your limousine?
2: Oh, I'm economizing on tires, my dear.
1: Ah, good for you, Uppy. I always was a great walker myself. Why, when I was a kid, I used to walk 9 miles to school every day.
0: Go on. It was only 3 miles, McGee.
1: I know, but they always sent me back home for my arithmetic book. That made 3 trips.
0: Well, what did a future songwriter like you want to waste his time on arithmetic for, anyway?
1: Well, that's what I always tried to tell my teacher, Miss Fiditch. I says, Miss Fiditch, I said...
2: Songwriter! Oh, you dear boy! Don't tell me you've added songwriting to your other accomplishments.
0: What other accomplishments? Name 3, Abigail.
1: Okay, scoff if you wanna. Deride. But you'll change your mind when you hear my song played on every radio station in the country.
0: And maybe even 1 or 2 in the city. McGee's writing a song called The War Stamp Stomp, Abigail.
2: Oh, how splendid, and what a thrilling title. Yeah. Oh, I do hope it will be a success, Mr. McGee. Although
0: what?
2: Well, I just can't help remembering what a disappointment my nephew had. He was a musician, too.
1: What happened to him? Lose a button off his bolero?
2: No, he wrote a little thing which even now is played on hundreds of radio stations every day, and the poor lad never collected a dollar.
0: Oh, what kind of a song is it, Abigail?
2: Well, the name of it is Bong, Bong, Bong.
1: Bong, Bong, Bong. That's cute. How does the music go?
2: Oh, it goes like this. A bong, a bong, a bong.
0: Heavenly days, did your nephew write that?
2: Oh, indeed he did. Oh, well, I must be getting along.
1: So you've decided to walk and save your tires, eh, Uppy?
2: Oh, yes. I walk all the way down to the Bomb Down department store nearly every day.
0: Oh, and all the way back, too?
2: Oh, no. That would be too much, I'm afraid. So my chauffeur meets me with a car and drives me home. Oh, well, good luck, Mr. McGee. I just know you're destined to be another Rimsky-Korsakov. Goodbye.
1: What a chic.
0: What's the matter, McGee? What are you muttering about?
1: You heard what that old moose said, didn't you? Said I was going to be a Rimsky-Korsakov.
0: Well?
1: Well, what is a Rimsky-Korsakov?
0: Well, I think they're a couple of songwriters.
1: They can't amount to much. You never hear any of their stuff in the jute boxes. Besides, I can't...
3: Well, hello there, folks. Where are you going?
0: Hello, Mr. Wilcox.
1: Hi, Harlow. We're on our way over to Billy Mills' house. I hope he's home.
3: Oh, he is. I saw his galoshes on the front porch.
0: Oh. Well, how do you know they were Billy's?
3: He had them on. You going over there for dinner?
1: No, I'm writing a song, Harlow. Billy's doing the score.
3: Well, what kind of a song is it? Popular?
0: Very. At least with McGee. He calls it the War Stamp Stomp, Mr. Wilcox.
1: Yeah, is that a title or ain't it, Harlow? Or maybe you aren't any judge.
3: Sure, I'm a judge. I'm a composer myself, in a way.
0: Oh, really, Mr. Wilcox? What songs have you written?
3: Oh, nothing very famous, I guess, Molly. But I did one I rather liked. It goes, "Now is the time to protect and preserve the things you own, and cut expenses to the bone."
1: Cute lyrics.
3: 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It's swell. Cuts housework to a minimum and saves you time and work. I'd be a jerk if I didn't tell you to use Johnson's wax and take a rest. It's the best. And on your kitchen floor, use Johnson's self-polishing blow coat. Just make a note. It's so easy. Looks so pleasy. Pour it out and spread it around. Let it dry and I'll be bound. Your linoleum looks like new. What a view. Oh, boy. What a joy. Floy, floy. Moy, moy. Hoy, hoy.
0: Oh, here. We have the idea, Mr. Wilcox.
1: We got an idea of the words, Harlow. Now, how about the tune?
3: Oh, I don't need one. Just say Johnson's Wax to a housewife. That's music to her ears. Good luck, pal.
1: Oh, what a songwriter. Old Jerome Korn himself.
0: Another Minsky Korsakov. Say, isn't this Billy Mills house, McGee? Huh?
1: Oh, yeah. Oh, come on. He's home.
4: Hi, Skimp. Hello, Mom. Come on in. Why, this is an unexpected pleasure.
0: Well, I thought you knew we were coming.
4: Well, I knew Feber was coming. I didn't know you were, Mom. Makes it a pleasure. Park your hat, Pat. Let me take the sable, Mabel.
1: Now, you're really jiving this afternoon, Billy.
4: Yes, I'm sending, Skimp. How's everything?
0: Just fine, Billy.
4: How's my pal, Uncle Dennis?
1: Oh, same as ever.
4: Yes, huh? Too bad.
0: You know, we've been trying to give him some good advice, but he wouldn't take it.
4: What advice, Mom?
1: She told him he ought to give up the little brown jugs till we lick those little yellow mugs.
4: Uncle Dennis. Well, he'd make a great air raid warden. Out all night anyway.
0: Now, listen, you never mind, Uncle Dennis. Did you write some music for McGee, Billy?
4: Well, I'm working on it, Mom. Got the manuscript right here.
0: How's it look to you, dearie?
1: Now, let me study it a minute, Mom. I mean, Molly. You seem kind of doubtful about the opening chord, Billy.
4: What you mean?
1: You got a question mark in front of it.
4: That's a treble clef.
1: Oh. Oh, yeah. Treble clef. See this thing here, Molly?
0: Yeah.
1: Treble clef. Wonderful thing to have in a song, too. Some of our best music has got treble clefs in it.
0: Don't tell me. What'll they think of next?
1: Is this finished, Billy?
4: No, I had a little difficulty about the piano.
0: Difficulty?
4: Yes, man from the finance company. I hurt my hand, too.
1: How?
4: Slugged a guy.
0: Who?
4: Man from the finance company.
1: Well, that's tough, Billy. But when do you think you can finish it? I kind of promised the manager of the radio station he could have it at 6 o'clock tonight.
4: I'll have it done, Skimp. How about the lyrics?
0: Well, Mr. Wimple is going to do the lyrics, Mr. Mills.
1: Yeah, and when he gets the words done and you finish the music, Billy, I got a hunch that this is going to be the best song I ever wrote. Hey, that reminds me, I better call Wimple and see how he's getting along. Where's your phone, Billy?
4: You see that brown cord on the floor over there?
1: Yeah.
4: Well, follow that. If there's a lamp on the end of it, try the black cord.
0: Never mind tracing it down, McGee. Here's the phone right here.
1: Let me take it. Thanks. Hello, operator. Give me Wistful Vista 72. Oh, is that you, Mert?
5: No. Using my hospitality.
1: How's every little thing, Mert? It is, eh? What's eh, Mert? Your brother shot it out with the cops, eh?
0: Oh, heavenly days, McGee. What happened?
1: Mert's baby needed a bottle of milk in the middle of the night, and she called her brother at the creamery, and he shot it out with the cops. What's eh, Mert? Oh, you have. Oh, thanks. Hello, is this Wallace Wimple? Hey, what's the matter, Wimp? You got a cold? Your voice is deeper than usual. Huh? Huh? Oh, excuse me, Mrs. Wimple. May I speak to Wallace? Thanks.
4: Wimple started the lyrics yet, Mom?
0: Yes, McGee called him earlier today, and he said...
1: Is that you, Wimple? This is McGee. Yeah, look, Billy Mills is nearly finished with the music. Suppose you get them words done and meet me at the radio station about 5:45.
3: The King's Men sing Lanigan's Shillelagh.

0: tell Mr. Wimple you'd meet him, McGee.
1: Right here at the reception desk. Hey, Bud.
2: Yes, sir?
1: I got an appointment to meet a guy here in a few minutes. So you mind if we hang around?
2: Oh, not at all, sir. Would you care to see a broadcast while you wait?
0: Oh, my. It might be fun, McGee. What's on now, sir?
2: Well, in 5 minutes, we have Uncle Bunny and his Seepy Time Tales. And then at 6:30, a news broadcast by Herman Sherman, the commentator who sees all, knows all, and guesses very badly. And then at 6:45...
1: Skip the schedule, bud. Skip the schedule. Thanks anyway, but I don't think we got time. Oh, here he comes. Hey, Wimp! Here we are.
0: Hello, Mr. Wimple.
3: Hello, folks.
1: How'd you get along with my song, Wimp?
3: Oh, quite well, Mr. McGee, considering.
0: Considering what, Mr. Wimple?
3: Well, I had to stop every now and then and help Sweetie Face.
1: Oh.
3: She was practicing the shot put for the police games next month.
1: Hmm. Practicing the shot put? How could you help her do that?
3: Oh, she didn't want to get the floor all dented up, so I had to stand across the room and catch the shot when she threw it. My goodness, the woman is a human cannon. I'd like to send her away to General MacArthur. Or somebody.
0: Well, did you get the song done, Mr. Wimple?
3: Yes, I did, Mrs. McGee. When I got started on the lyrics, Sweetie Face thought I was a regular Cole Porter.
1: Hmm. She did, eh?
3: I guess so. Anyway, she kept me running down to the cellar for more coal for the fireplace.
0: Let's hear your words for the song, Mr. Wimple.
3: All righty. The War Stamp Stomp.
1: Boy, what a title.
3: Here's the chorus. Dig down deep into your rampers. Lay it on the line, you stompers. For the right, for right is might. Get into it. Don't be tight. And stomp, stomp. The War Stamp Stomp.
0: Why, that's very good, Mr. Wimple.
1: That's terrific, Wimp. Much obliged.
3: Now, the second chorus goes, oh, there's men behind the guns to lick the Japanese and the ITs and the Huns. So when you...
1: Hold it, Wimp, hold it. That's great. Much obliged. Now, you wait out here and I'll let you know what happens. Come on, Molly.
0: Where, McGee?
1: I gotta show this song to the manager. Hey, Bud, is Mr. Strokes in his office?
2: Oh, just a moment, sir. I'll see. Yes, sir, he is. Whom shall I say wants to see him, sir?
1: Fibber McGee, the songwriter. Tell him it's about that song I wrote that I spoke to him about over the phone.
2: Yes, sir. Extension 867J, please. Mr. Strokes, there's a Mr. McGee here who says... Oh, sir? Well, he's short and heavy set and... Sir? Oh, but he says he's already spoken to you about... Sir? No, but... Sir? Oh, I'm sorry, sir, but I already told him you were in and he... Sir? Oh, yes, sir. You may go in, Mr. McGee. Mr. Strode said he was very anxious to see you. Third door to your left.
0: Thanks very much.
1: Hot dog. What did I tell you, Molly? These guys are hungry for new talent.
0: Yeah, that's what the missionary said when the cannibals put the kettle on.
1: I bet they offer me a job on the staff here. Maybe head of the music department. They here we are. Hi, Strozzi, old man. I'm McGee, the songwriter. This is my wife, Molly.
0: How do you do, I'm sure.
4: Good day. McGee, somebody called me earlier today and said that you were the author of the greatest song ever written.
1: That was me, Chief. Now, look. Here's the song. I call it the War Stamp Stomp. Now, just look
4: the
1: it over.
4: What?
0: The War Stamp Stomp. Isn't that a wonderful title?
4: It certainly is.
1: It's an inspiration. That's what it is, Strokes. Just popped into my head one morning and I says to myself, boy, is that a title. Then I get right...
4: Wait a minute, McGee. Hmm? Do you ever listen to station M-E-O-W?
0: Oh, say, he listens every night.
1: Yeah, that's why I come to you. My favorite radio station. Now, look, Strokes, you publish this on a royalty basis, and I'll...
4: What's that? Publish it. Why, you little pirate.
1: Huh?
0: Why, what's the matter?
4: We've been featuring a song called The War Stamp Stomp over this station for 2 weeks.
1: You've been... Oh, that's where I heard it.

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0: terribly sorry about your song, McGee. I really thought you had something there.
1: Yeah, me too. I still think my song was better than the one they've been playing. It had more zing, more patriotic oomph.
0: Yes, sir. And I'll bet if you ever published it and everybody started singing it, it would be an awful pain in the neck to Berlin.
1: Berlin, Germany?
0: No, Berlin Irving.
1: Oh. Good night.
0: Good night, all.
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4: 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We'll see you then. Good night, everybody.
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0: The Jack Benny Program.
1: Quality of product is essential to continuing success. LSMFT. LSMFT. LSMFT.
0: Remember.
1: Year in.
0: Year out. Lucky Strike means fine tobacco. So round, so firm, so fully packed. So free and easy on the draw.
2: At 47, American.
0: Lucky Strike means fine tobacco.
1: You said it. LSMFT.
0: And the quality of your cigarette depends on the quality of tobacco that goes into it. Yes, in a cigarette, it's the tobacco that counts. So remember.
1: LSMFT.
0: Yes, Lucky Strike means fine tobacco. And this fine Lucky Strike tobacco means real deep-down smoking enjoyment for you. So smoke that smoke of fine tobacco, Lucky Strike. So round, so firm, so fully packed. So free and easy on the draw.
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0: Ladies and gentlemen, today we're broadcasting from Palm Springs, California. Palm Springs, the garden spot of the desert, where the star of our show went for a cold and caught one. And here he is, Jack...
1: Achoo!
0: Gesundheit, Benny!
1: Thank you. Hello again. This is Jack Benny talking. And, Don, I wish you wouldn't give a false impression about the climate in Palm Springs. Just so happens that I was sitting in the sun, and it was so hot, I caught this cold fanning myself with a Florida newspaper. Really, the weather is beautiful here.
0: I know, Jack, but why does the sun go down so early?
1: Don, it comes up in the morning, takes a look at the prices, and ducks behind the mountain. But it's really wonderful here, Don. There's so much to do.
0: Ah, it certainly is, Jack. And I've been taking advantage of it. Sunbathing, swimming, horseback riding.
1: Wait a minute, Don. Wait a minute. You mean you found a horse that could hold you up?
0: Well, yes, Jack. I was riding a brown horse. You passed me on the trail.
1: What are you shouting for? Saw me on a trail. Was that you? I should have known. First time I ever saw a horse with arch support. And a cane yet. That horse was so sway back, you looked like you were riding a slice of cantaloupe. If I told my riders once, I told them 1,000 times, that joke is no good. I told them... Leave it in anyway. But I'm pretty clever. Just think, a few weeks ago, there were people who couldn't stand me. Oh, hello, Mary.
2: Hello, Jack. Hi, everybody.
1: Hey, Mary, I've never seen you look so good. You've only been here a week, and you've got such a beautiful tan. You must have been out in the sun a lot.
2: Yeah, I wish I could find a room.
1: Oh, well, it is. It is awfully crowded here.
2: You're not kidding. Yesterday, I put a penny in a gum machine, pulled the lever, and a woman stuck her head out and said, "Sorry, no vacancies."
1: Mary, if we weren't in Palm Springs, I think you were making that up.
2: Huh? I didn't believe it myself till I saw the sign.
1: The sign?
2: Yeah, it said, "Please do not shake machine. You'll wake up the baby."
1: Oh, yes, I know that gum machine. It's called the Juicy Fruit Hacienda. They're booked up until April.
0: Oh, by the way, Mary, I saw you riding a bicycle down Palm Canyon Drive. You look very cute in your sunsuit.
2: Well, thanks, Don. You look cute in yours, too.
1: What? Don... Now, you walking around in a sunsuit? That takes a lot of courage.
2: Jack, what about
1: you? A lot of sunsuit, too. Don Wilson is the only guy I know who gets his suntan oil at a filling station. What are you saying, Don?
2: Jack, what about you and that corny cowboy outfit?
1: Repeat that, would you say?
2: What about you in that corn and cowboy outfit?
1: Oh, I looked all right.
2: And those high-heeled shoes you were wearing. Wow!
1: Well, that shows how much you know. For your information, young lady, all cowboys wear high-heeled shoes.
2: With open toes, you're crazy.
1: Well, I had to cut them. They hurt my feet.
2: What a cowboy. You should have seen him, Don, swaggering around town with 2 guns in his belt.
1: 3. One's a cigarette lighter. Anyway, Mary, when you're in Palm Springs, you're supposed to dress like a tough Westerner.
2: Some tough Westerner. Your spurs still have dough in them from cutting out cookies.
1: Well, you ate most of them, sister, so don't be funny. I know what's cooking.
3: Okay, folks, the show may be flopping, but now Harris is here to start things popping, so shower me with that sun-kissed applause.
1: Phil, I wish you wouldn't sneak in here like that. Now, let me ask you something. Why didn't you show up for rehearsal yesterday? Where were you?
3: Well, I'm sorry, Jackson. You see, I couldn't get a room in Palm Springs, so I'm staying out at the B-Bar H.
1: Oh, the B-Bar H, huh? What are you living in, a room or a cabin?
3: In the bar.
1: In the bar.
3: It's crowded out there, too.
1: Hard to guess that, you know. You must have loved that, Phil.
3: No, not anymore, partner. I'm on a wagon.
1: You on the wagon?
3: Yes, sirree. All I take is 2 drinks a day.
1: Phil, if you're on the wagon, you shouldn't drink anything.
3: Look, Jackson, my stomach's like a steel mill. You can shut it down, but don't let the fire go out.
1: Yeah. I know what you mean. That right arm of yours is a pretty good stoker, too. Now, it's time for a band number. Are your boys ready to play?
3: Yeah, Jackson, but I forgot to bring the music.
1: You didn't forget it, brother. I hit it. Music only confuses them anyway.
3: Now, wait a minute, Jackson. Wait a minute. Let's don't start that again. You've been riding my boys long enough. My orchestra is not as bad as you so unprovocatively infer.
1: There he goes with that word again, unprovocatively. Phil, you used that same word last Sunday.
3: Look, when I spend a whole winter learning something, I ain't gonna throw it away on one broadcast.
1: Well, Phil, unprovocatively or not, all I know is when your band plays a number, it sounds like a filibuster with instruments. Now, go ahead and
3: hold it, hold it a minute. Jackson, what was that lovely word you just said?
1: Filibuster.
3: Filibuster? Gee, I already know unprovocatively, and now filibuster. Say, Jackson, how do you spell filibuster?
1: C-A-T. Now, go ahead and play.
3: C-A-T, filibuster. I'll have to remember that.
1: Yes, do. Play something.

0: was Doctor Lawyer Indian Chief, played by Phil Harris, and his sweetest music, this side of a Cathedral City orchestra. What a band. They look like a whole month of Lost Weekend. And now, ladies and gentlemen.
1: Okay, Jackson, okay. But I still say my orchestra's not as bad as you so unprovocatively infer.
0: There he goes again. Phil, what are you trying to say?
1: I'm trying to say this. If my band is as lousy as you say it is, why do you have them on your program?
0: Because I feel it's my civic duty to keep them off the street. That's why. What a bunch of guys. Every time we have a sound effect of a police siren, they throw up their hands and holler, "We was framed." Then they get into a big argument over who's going to ride on the back step. Some musician. Phil, how long have you your boys been with you?
1: About 14 years.
0: You ought to buy them some new clothes. The numbers on their shirts are beginning to fade. Dress them up a little. And now, ladies and gentlemen...
1: Jackson, I'm telling you for the last time, my band is not as bad as you so unprovocatively filibuster.
0: Filibuster?
1: C-A-T, C-A-T.
0: Go away, will you? How do you like that, man? I tell him C-A-T spelled filibuster, he believes it.
2: Well, I think it's a shame, though, you take advantage of Phil just because he's a dope.
1: You tell him, Libby.
0: But, Mary, it's such a simple word, filibuster.
2: Oh, sure. I'll bet you don't even know what it means.
0: I do, too. A filibuster is when a man gets up and, well, he says a lot of things that don't quite... Well, he rambles on and on.
2: That's a tobacco auctioneer.
0: I don't mean him. What I mean
3: is... Well, Mary, what Jack is trying to say is that a filibuster is an innocuous speech, the main purpose of which is not to necessarily convey subject matter, but to deliberately delay the introduction of controversial issues.
1: I never should have gone on the wagon.
0: Quiet, Phil.
3: Now, I'll give you an example. If I knew that Jack was going to cut my salary, I'd prevent him from telling me by filibustering.
0: Oh, Don, I'm glad you mentioned that. By a strange coincidence, I was looking over my budget, and would you mind taking...
3: L-S-M-F-T, L-S-M-F-T. Lucky Strike means fine tobacco.
0: A little cut.
3: So round, so firm, so fully packed, so free and easy on the draw.
0: Don.
3: Tick, tick, tick, tick, tick, tick, tick, tick, tick.
0: A cut.
3: Yes,
0: a little
3: sir.
0: Cut.

0: everybody so impetuous? C-A-T, impetuous. Anyway, Phil, that's what a filibuster is. Now, let's get on with the... I'll get it. Hello?
1: Hello, Mr. Benny, this is Rochester.
0: Rochester, you know I'm in the middle of a program. Do you have to call me now?
1: Well, this is an emergency.
0: Every time you drive my car any place, there's an emergency. What happened now?
1: Well, boss, you know after you passed Riverside where the highway runs parallel to the railroad tracks?
0: Yes.
1: I was driving along minding my own business, and as I passed the train, the engineer stuck his head out and yelled, "Which way to Palm Springs?"
0: Uh-huh.
1: And I made the fatal mistake of saying, "Follow me."
0: Follow you? Rochester, are you trying to tell me you had a wreck with the train?
1: Boss, let's just call it a mismating of metallic personalities.
0: What?
1: If a train pulls into Palm Springs wearing fender pants with a sharp crease, they're yours.
0: This is terrible. Which train was it?
1: Well, now it's the Atchison, Topeka, and Chevrolet.
0: Now I'll have to buy a new car.
1: You better buy some new clothes, too.
0: New clothes?
1: You know that hook on the train that picks up the mailbags?
0: Yes.
1: It got your laundry.
0: My laundry? Rochester, all my shirts were in that bag.
1: Don't worry, boss. I wired ahead to the next station.
0: What do you say?
1: No starch.
0: I didn't know the Harvey girls were ironing on the side. Now, Rochester, you get out here the best way you can, will you?
1: Okay, goodbye.
0: Goodbye. My car didn't have nine lives. I don't know what I'd do.

0: That was Aren't You Glad You're You, sung by Larry Stevens. Very good, Larry. And now, kids, after the show tonight, I want you all to come over to my place and have some sandwiches and coffee. You know, I've got Eddie Cantor's house here.
1: Oh, you have?
0: Mary, what's so funny about my having Eddie Cantor's house?
2: Well, tell Don how you got it.
0: Mary, it's not that important. I got the house. That's all that counts.
2: Well, anyway, Don, here's the way it happened.
3: It happened.
2: Jack and I came down to Palm Springs last Monday. When we arrived in town, we parked the car and walked down the street looking for a real estate agent.
0: Mary, isn't Palm Springs wonderful? You know, I like to come down here. It's the only chance I get to wear my cowboy suit.
2: Jack, don't walk so fast. The sand gets in my open-toed shoes.
0: Mine, too. Yeah, I'm getting hungry.
2: So am I. Let's get something to eat.
0: All right, maybe we can... Well, we're in luck. There's a hot dog stand.
2: Some luck.
0: You wait here. I'll be right back.
4: Pickle in the middle and the mustard on top. Just the way you like them, and they're all red hot.
0: Two hot dogs, please.
4: Couple puppies coming up.
0: Say, I...

0: I remember you. What are you doing in Palm Springs?
1: Well, I'm opening up a new branch. So far, I got a hot dog stand in Santa Monica, Pasadena, San Bernardino, Anaheim, Azusa, and Cucamonga.
0: Oh, and now you've got one in Palm Springs, eh?
1: Yes, you see, I'm opening up so many stands that everybody in California will soon be hot dog unconscious.
0: You mean hot dog conscious?
1: Unconscious.
0: Conscious.
1: Taste him.
0: Oh, I see. Well, how about my hot dog?
1: Coming up, what kind of mustard would you like? Strong, mild, or irresistible?
0: Mild, please.
1: Well, here you are.
0: Thank you. How much are the hot dogs?
1: To you, 10 cents.
0: Well, how much are they to other people?
1: 10 cents. Who do you think you are?
0: Okay, here's your money.
1: Thank you very much. Pickle in the middle and the mustard on top, just the way you like them, and they're all red hot.
0: Here you are. Here you are, Mary. Here's your hot dog.
2: Jack, I don't think hot dog's going to do me. I want a regular lunch.
0: But, Mary, to us, these were 10 cents apiece.
2: To us? Well, how much are they to other people?
0: 10 cents. Who do you think we are? Anyway, if we eat these, we won't be wasting time. I have to find a place to live here.
2: Well, first, let's have a regular lunch.
0: All right, come on. We'll go over to the Dunes. That's a nice restaurant.
2: Gee, it's sure crowded today. I hope we get a table.
0: Yeah, here comes the... Oh, pardon me, are you the waiter?
3: Well, what do you think I am with this shirt, tie, and shoes on? A guest?
0: I thought I could get away from him down here. I'd like to get a table for two, please.
3: As soon as I have one, go into the bar and I'll call you.
0: I don't want to go into the bar.
3: Well, go somewhere. I can't stand you here.
0: Now, look, we came in here to get something to eat. And if you don't show...
3: Stop breathing on my discharge button.
0: Oh, for heaven's sake, all I want...
2: Say, Jack.
0: What?
2: Isn't that Eddie Cantor sitting all alone at that table?
0: Eddie Cantor? Where? Oh, yeah, maybe we can sit with him. Yeah, that's Eddie. Gee, I hope I look as good as he does when I'm his age. Come on, Mary, let's go sit with him.
2: Say, Jack, I just thought of something. Eddie's got a house in Palm Springs. Maybe he'll rent you a room.
0: What do you mean, rent me a room? He's a friend of mine. He'll probably give it to me for nothing. Let's sit with him. Hello, Eddie. How are you?
4: Well, Jack, Mary, sit down. Say, I haven't seen you in a long time, Jack. You look marvelous.
0: Well, thanks, Eddie, but I have been a little sick, you know.
4: Sick or not, I hope I look as good as you do when I'm your age.
0: You did. Well, how's the family, Eddie? How's Ida and the boys?
4: The boys?
0: Yeah, your writers.
4: Oh, poo! For a minute, you scared me. I haven't been home all week, you know.
0: You haven't?
4: No, but I'm leaving for Los Angeles tonight.
0: Eddie, you're going back to Los Angeles?
2: Gee, I'm starved, Jack. I'm going to order something.
0: Go ahead, Mary. Incidentally, the peanut butter sandwiches here are... are delicious.
2: Incidentally, I'm ordering the roast beef.
0: Incidentally, the roast beef costs $1.75.
4: Incidentally, everybody's looking at us. Shut up!
0: All right, Mary, you can have the roast beef. But if I want a kiss later, don't ask what for.
2: Oh, brother, what you have to go through to keep from starving.
0: Say, I'm kind of hungry myself. What are you having, Eddie? It looks good.
4: Chicken soup with egg noodles.
0: Chicken soup with egg noodles? I think I'll have some of that.
4: Okay, I'll have the waiter bring you a spoon.
0: No. No, Eddie. Eddie, I'll order some. You know, a bowl for myself.
4: They haven't got it today. I brought this from home.
0: Oh. Spoon, waiter. Spoon. You don't have to throw it.
2: And waiter, bring me an order of roast beef.
3: At last, a sale in this booth. I can't believe it.
0: Fresh guy. Gee, this soup looks good, Eddie.
4: Yeah, let's start. Ready? Scoop.
0: You know, Eddie, I'm sure glad I... Boy, this soup is hot. You know, Eddie, I'm sure glad I... Eddie, would you mind eating with your left hand and putting your right arm around my shoulder? I'm too far from the bowl.
4: Look, Jack. Jack, why don't you put your right hand through my left sleeve? Then we can both dip at the same time.
0: No, then we'd have to cut a hole in your coat. That won't work.
3: Why don't you put the bowl on my head and eat piggyback?
0: You go and get that roast beef. I think we're all right now, Eddie. Let's go.
4: Okay, ready? Scoop.
0: As I was saying, Eddie, I'm sure glad I bumped into...
4: Jack, would you mind breaking a cracker and putting it into the soup?
0: But I can't stand crackers in my soup.
4: Well, break one in anyway and float it over to my side.
0: Okay. There. Anyway, Eddie, I'm sure glad I... You see, the crackers aren't floating. They're all on my side.
4: Well, tip the bowl a little. Tip the bowl a little.
0: Oh, yeah.
4: C-A-T.
0: Get ready, Eddie. Forward, soup. Say, Mary, while you're waiting, why don't you get a spoon and join us?
4: Don't bring guests. It's crowded enough.
0: Well, I've had enough anyway.
3: Here's your roast beef.
2: Thank you.
3: Do you want three forks with it, or are the boys sitting this one out?
0: Don't be so smart. Now, Eddie, as I was saying, I'm sure glad I bumped into you. See, I'm going to stay in Palm Springs for a while, and I was wondering if you knew of any place where I could live. When did you say you were going back, Eddie?
4: Tonight.
0: Oh. Well, I was just wondering if you knew of any place where I could live from tonight on, is it?
4: Well, Jack, I can't think of any place for rent at the moment, but say, I'll tell you what.
0: What? Tell me what. What?
4: No, I don't think you'd like
0: Yes, I would. Yes, I would. Tell me. What are you going to say, Eddie?
4: Well, I happen to have a little house down here, and...
0: Yeah. Yeah.
4: So why don't you stay there?
0: Well, that's darn nice, Eddie. What would you charge me for it?
4: Oh, Jack, we're friends. We've known each other for years. Take the house for nothing.
0: No, Eddie. Now, wait, friendship is friendship, but I don't want to take advantage of it. Now, I insist on paying you for the house.
4: Oh, take it for nothing, please. I'll feel better.
0: But, Eddie, I'll feel much better if you charge me something for it. A little something.
4: No.
0: Yes. Now, how much do you want for 1 week?
4: $300.
0: $300? Isn't that a big jump from nothing?
2: Waiter, bring me some more roast beef. We'll be here a long time.
0: Mary, look, Eddie, $300 is a lot of money.
4: But, Jack, look what you're getting. A tennis court.
0: I don't play tennis.
4: A swimming pool.
0: Look, I can't swim.
4: And a beautiful kitchen. I know you make cookies.
0: Eddie, I still think $300 is a little high.
4: All right, you can have the house for $250. How's that?
0: Look, Eddie, give me the house for nothing. You'll feel better, like you said.
4: All right, Jack, I'll give you the house for nothing, but do me one favor.
0: What?
4: There are plenty of hotels in Palm Springs. Don't start a new one, huh?
0: Don't worry, I won't. Thanks, Eddie.
4: But just a minute, Jack. Before I give you the key, I think I'd better call Ida and see if it's okay.
0: All right, Eddie, do it now.
4: I'll be back in a minute.
0: Mary, this is really a break, isn't it? I never dreamed I'd get Cantor's house for nothing. See, I can give one room to Don, one to Phil, one room to you, one to Larry.
4: Wait a minute, Ida. Don't hang up. But Ida. Ida, I couldn't turn him down. He's an old friend. He's an old what? But Ida, how would you feel if I was in his position? How much can he make selling cigarettes? But Ida, look, Ida, I'm the boss. I'm not going to argue with you any longer. I promised Jack Benny you could have the house and he's going to get it. Goodbye. Well, Jack, it's all settled. And are you in luck? To anybody else, the house would be $300.
0: And to me, it's for nothing?
4: $300. Who do you think you are?
0: Oh, well, let's go. talk me anything. Come on, Mary, let's go.

0: Jack will be back in just a minute, but first here is my good friend, Effie Boone.
1: At 40, American.
2: Certain facts must be plain to every smoker.
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4: And Lucky Strike means fine tobacco.
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3: Yes, L-S-M-F-T.
4: 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So round, so firm, so fully packed, so free and easy on the draw.
3: The famous tobacco auctioneers heard on tonight's program are Mr. F.E. 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
1: At 49, out of 49, American.
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5: And
3: this is Basil Rysdale speaking for Lucky Strike. 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
1: That's me, Clark Gable. Well, here I am again with $1,000 for one of our couples. George, who's first?
0: Oh, Groucho, we have a couple of young ladies for you. Miss Carol Forberg and Miss Enid Arlene Rudd, would you come in, please, and meet Groucho Marx?
1: Welcome, youngsters, for the DeSoto Plymouth dealers. Say the secret word and you'll divide $100. It's a common word, something you find around the house. Is either one of you charming, attractive young ladies married?
2: No.
1: No. Well, we may just have one couple on the show tonight. Concentrate on these two charmers. Carol Forberg and Enid Arlene Rudd. Is that right? Which one is Carol?
3: I'm
1: Carol. Not that
3: Carol.
1: It makes any difference. I'll take either one. In fact, I'd take both. Eh? You'd probably take me for everything I got. Which one is Carol?
3: I'm Carol.
1: You're Carol.
3: Mm-hmm.
1: Huh? Where do you work, Carol?
3: Terry and I both work for the telephone company. We're service representatives.
1: Oh, then you're friends. I didn't realize realize that. Which of you two is the older?
4: Oh, I am. Carol's just a baby.
1: Carol's a baby. Well, if you're ever in the market for a dependable, inexpensive babysitter, give me a buzz sometime. I also sit on eggs for a reasonable fee. Right? How old are you, baby?
3: 23.
1: If Carol's only 23, how old are you, Grandma?
4: I'm 28.
1: 28? Well, you're certainly in an excellent state of preservation. I only hope my condition is as good as yours when I'm 28. What do you girls do for the phone company?
4: Well, we're service representatives.
1: Really? Well, what does that mean?
4: Well, it means an awful lot of things. We have to collect all the bills and move all the telephones and connect all the new telephones.
1: You connect them yourself?
4: Well, we take the orders.
1: Oh, you go from house to house?
4: No, we sit and let the people call us.
1: Uh-huh. Well, how can they call you if they have no phone?
4: Huh? No, they're pay telephones.
1: Oh, you mean they've got to go out to the Owl drugstore to call you up? Man. Well, that's why.
4: And then, of course, we handle the complaints, too.
1: Well, I have a complaint right now about the phone company. Well, they send me a bill every month. What are some of the complaints that you girls have to handle?
4: Well,
1: I mean, outside of the phone company.
4: Well,
1: or inside the phone company.
4: Inside the phone company in Hollywood, the big complaint right now seems to be party lines. It seems that most people don't think it's much of a party to be on one.
3: Oh, I had a woman that called. Oh, it was quite a while ago.
1: A woman call you?
3: Mm-hmm.
1: She thought you were a man?
3: No. She wanted to know if we were through blowing out the wires yet. And I said...
1: Is that part of your job?
3: Well, she thought it was. And she said a man called about 3 hours ago, and he said that you were cleaning out your wires and that I should put my phone in a paper sack so the dust wouldn't get all over.
4: A woman called me the other day and said, "What are you going to do to me?" And I said, "Well, I don't know. What have you done?" And she said, "I just melted my telephone." I said, "You melted your telephone? How did you do that?" And she said, "Well, I had it sitting on a radiator, and I turned the heat on the other day when it was cold, and I came back, and it was just a lump."
3: Well, I had this woman call, and she said, "Well, we're moving out of town now. We're leaving. We're leaving, so you can pull the wire back in."
1: You girls just cater to idiots, or can anybody call you up? Huh? Is that all you do, just handle complaints? You must get pretty sick of that, huh?
4: No, they're always interesting.
3: Uh-huh. It's very interesting.
1: Is that why you don't get married, because you get enough complaints in your regular job?
4: No,
3: not exactly.
1: Well, you make a very good team. You live together?
3: No, we used to, but Terry's sister came out here for a while, and she moved in with her, so we haven't gotten back together yet.
1: And you're living alone now?
3: No, I live with my folks.
1: Oh, that's pretty dull, isn't it?
3: I think my folks are in the audience.
1: Well, they may consider it pretty dull, too.
4: No, no.
1: Well, you're a very entertaining couple, and it's been real nice talking to you two. And now let's play You Bet Your Life. We start you off with a $100 bankroll. You add to it as you go along. But when you miss a question, you lose half your bankroll. Is that clear? You select a literary quiz. And remember, the more the question is worth, the harder it is. All right, now which question do you want to start with? A 10, 50, 90, 100? You name it.
3: Should we try 70?
4: We might as well.
3: We'll try 70.
1: Okay, 70. What story by James Hilton concerns the life of an English schoolmaster?
3: I know.
1: Talk
3: goodbye,
1: it over
3: Mr.
1: in one
3: Chips.
1: Answer.
3: Goodbye, Mr. Chips.
4: Goodbye, Mr. Chips.
1: Goodbye, Mr. Fish and Chips. That's right.
0: Well, you're off to a good start. Your bankroll now is $170.
1: All right, now what question do you want? You can quit or go ahead.
3: We'll try 80.
1: 80? All right. Who wrote Scaramouche and Captain Blood?
4: James Costain. No. Raphael Sabatini.
1: You want him to let him in under the wire? Okay, we let you out.
4: Thank you.
0: You now have $250.
1: Now you can quit or you can go ahead.
3: These next people might be real smart.
4: Yeah, if they win at all.
1: Well, they rarely are, I must say.
4: Let's try 90 and then we can go back.
1: However.
3: All right, you go
4: we'll
3: ahead.
4: Try 90.
1: 90? You girls are really gambling, huh? In what story by Edgar Allan Poe is the discovery of buried treasure made by means of a cryptogram?
4: The gold bug.
1: That's right, Samuel Goldbug.
0: Well, you've climbed to $340.
1: It's your last chance to be the other couples. You can go ahead or you can quit.
3: Let's
4: take it.
3: Let's
4: go ahead.
3: What if we miss?
4: We miss.
1: Why don't you hide until the whole thing blows over?
3: I wish we could.
1: What are you going to do?
4: I think we'll go for 100.
1: For 100? What is the name of the story by O. Henry in which a girl cuts off her hair in order to get money to buy her husband a watch chain?
3: Oh, I know it.
4: The Gift of the Magi.
1: That's
4: the Magi.
1: Absolutely right.
0: Well, I'm sorry, girls, but all I can still give you is $440.
1: You gave him a kiss, didn't you?
2: Yeah.
1: How does your wife feel about you kissing strange girls?
2: I'm in a lot of trouble.
1: Thanks, and good luck to the show to Plymouth
3: Dealers. Thank you.
0: Well, Groucho, we invited some men from the YMCA to our program tonight. Our studio audience selected Erie Chapman to be on the show, and his partner is a teenager from England, Miss Judith Davies. So, folks, would you come in, please, and meet Groucho Marx.
1: Welcome to You Bet Your Life. Say the secret word and divide $100. It's a common word, something you find around the house. Mr. Ernie Chapman, Miss Judith Davies. Mr. Chapman, you're with the YMCA?
5: That's right, and that's Erie, may I?
1: It's Erie?
5: That's right.
1: Where are you from, Erie?
5: I'm from the town of Ellery, Ohio, which is near
1: Cleveland. Oh, that's right near Erie.
5: That's right.
1: And are you married?
5: Yes, sir. I'm married and have four children.
1: You did this all in Elyria?
5: Yes, sir. No. I got started there.
1: Oh. Judith Davies, that's you, huh?
3: Yes, it's me.
1: How old are you?
3: I'm 14.
1: 14? Well, you don't look it. You don't look a day over 13 and three quarters. Where were you born, Judy?
3: I was born in a little village called Wilburton in the Isle of Ely, which is in England. The Isle of Ely, which isn't really an island because it's surrounded by fen country, which sometimes gets flooded. It's in the bulgy part of Britain, you know, on the map you see this big
1: bulgy bulge. Part of? Yeah. I thought the bulgy part of Britain was Charles Lawton. How long has it been since you left England, Judith?
3: It's about 6 months, 3 weeks now.
1: Mm, you speak amazingly well for a 14-year-old girl. How do you account for that? Don't you go to school?
3: Well, you see, my mother was in an administrative position in Corpus Christi College, Cambridge, and my father's now teaching English at UCLA.
1: Oh, really? Wow, you have quite a background there. Huh? No wonder you can talk. Of course, when I was your age, I was pretty smart, too, you know. I even led my class once. That's true. I led them out the back window and over the fence. What are you doing in America? Observing the savages? I mean, the ones who drive over 50 on the freeway?
3: No, I'm at Marymount High School, actually.
1: Marymount High School?
3: Yes.
1: How do you like it compared with an English school?
3: Well, it's different, but the girls are all very friendly, and it's certainly more casual than England.
1: It is, huh? Do the teenagers in England ever use slang, and if not, how do they communicate?
3: Ooh, yes, they certainly have some slang, and it's perfectly ghastly.
1: Like Pip-Pip?
3: Well,
1: I had the Pip once, and it certainly was ghastly. What are some of the slang expressions they use over there in merry old England?
3: Well, when they praise a person, they say he's jolly decent or a jolly good sport. And then...
1: Are you obliged to put jolly in front of every word?
3: Well, it is rather jolly, you'll find, in your school days. You use that adjective quite a lot.
1: Mm-hmm. That's real cool stuff, I must say. Are you a Gilbert and Sullivan fan, Judith?
3: Well, I know a little of him, and I like what I know.
1: Do you sing any of it?
3: Well, when nobody's listening.
1: Could you sing us a chorus of one of the Gilbert operettas? Something?
3: Well, there's one thing that's stuck in my mind, which would be rather tactless to sing over here.
1: What is it?
3: That he himself has said it is greatly to his credit to be an Englishman. That's as far as I know.

0: Mr. Chapman, let's get back to your wife.
1: I can't sing. Huh? I can't sing.
0: Well, I can't either, but it doesn't deter me, huh? Let's get back to your wife. What is the basic function of the YMCA?
1: Well, the purpose of the YMCA is to mold character.
0: Mold character? Some of my best friends must have been to your Y. Because I've got some of the moldiest friends you ever saw. How did the Y ever get started, do you happen to know? In other words, which came first, the men or the gymnasium?
1: Well, the men came first. Back in 1844, a group of some 12 young men in London, England, decided they wanted to do something about improving conditions and having opportunities for recreation, and thus was started the YMCA.
0: This was in England?
1: This was in London, England, yes, sir.
0: Did you know about this, Judith?
2: No, I wasn't alive then.
0: Well, I realize that, but did you know about it?
2: I just learned from...
0: Well, you're getting a liberal education here tonight.
2: Well, most certainly, yes.
0: Did these same 12 fellows also start the YWCA?
1: No, there's no connection between the YM and the YWCA.
0: No connection at all between the YW and the YMCA. That's what you think, huh? Haven't you ever used the tunnel? I dug it myself. You know, I learned to swim at the YMCA in Bridgeport, Connecticut many years ago. Well, not fine, but I learned to swim. I do the breaststroke.
1: Very good.
0: I can go pretty near the other end of the pool. This was a 28-foot pool. It's been years since I've been down there. Would you invite me down for a swim sometime at the Y?
1: We'd be honored to have you come in, Groucho. Yes, sir.
0: When is a good time to...
1: Well, you come any time, except Tuesday and Thursday nights.
0: Why not Tuesday or Thursday?
1: Well, that's the evening the girls use the pool.
0: Do the membership still cost the same as they used to in the old days?
1: No, I'm afraid prices have gone up in YMCA memberships, as everything else.
0: I paid $3 a year at 86th Street in Lexington Avenue.
1: You'd pay a bit more today.
0: How much now?
1: Well, we never turn away a deserving boy, but memberships here in the Hollywood YMCA, where I am, run from $10 a year up to $55 a year.
0: Well, what is the $55 one, Tuesdays and Thursdays?
1: No, the $55 membership is our businessman's membership, and that entitles you to all the physical facilities of the YMCA.
0: I see. You'd never suspect it from my present behavior, but I used to go to the YMCA quite a bit. It's a great outfit, and you're doing a wonderful job for the young people of our country.
1: Thank you.
0: It's been very pleasant talking to both of you, but now let's play You Bet Your Life.
3: In the race for the $1,000, the first couple won $440, and the secret word is room.
0: Let's see how much money you can make. You select a dictionary quiz. And remember, the more the question is worth, the harder it is. You can start with 10, 50, 80, anything you want.
2: 70.
0: One answer between you. $70. What do you call the Scotch plaids that indicate a clan?
2: Don.
1: Tartan.
0: Don Tootin, it's Tartan, huh?
3: You now have $170.
0: Now you can quit or you can proceed.
1: All right, $80.
0: $80. What is the expression taken from the Latin that means genuine or in good faith? If you don't know, take a guess.
1: Gee. No answer.
0: Bona fide.
2: True.
3: Well, you lost half your bankroll. You now have $85.
0: All right. Now, what question do you want?
1: $60.
0: $60. What do you call the kitchen on a ship?
1: It's the galley.
0: Galley, you're right. You're jolly well galley.
3: You now have $145.
0: And is your last chance to beat the other couples? What are you going to go for?
1: $90.
0: $90. What is the sword with the curved blade used chiefly by natives of the Middle East?
1: Scimitar.
0: Scimitar is right.
3: And you wind up with $235.
0: Thanks, and good luck from the DeSoto Plymouth Dealers. George, who's next?
3: Well, Groucho, we have a clubwoman and a young single man for you now.
0: Well, clubber, and bring her in. Huh?
3: Mrs. Robert Pearson and Mr. Don Parker, would you come in, please, and meet Groucho Marx.
0: Welcome for the DeSoto Plymouth Dealers. Say the secret word and divide $100. It's a common word, something you find around the house. Mrs. Robert Pearson and Mr. Don Parker. Mrs. Pearson, what is your hometown?
4: Winnemeg, Ohio.
0: And what sort of work does your husband do? I presume you're married.
4: I am. My husband is a very well-known patent attorney.
0: Is that so?
4: He had an office in the Chamber of Commerce building for 20 years. And upon two occasions, he worked for Thomas Edison.
0: I see. Wow, he's quite distinguished. You're Don Parker?
5: So. That's right.
0: Where were you born, Don?
5: Well, I was born in Cloquet, Minnesota.
0: Cloquet? I played that many times. I used to play cloquet. It's a Chinese game, isn't it? You play it with cloquet mallets and cloquet balls. Mrs. Pearson, let's get back to you. Now, Fenneman says you're a club woman. Which club do you belong to?
4: I belong to several clubs.
0: Several clubs?
4: The E-Bell, the Town and Gown, McDowell Club, Euterpe Opera Reading Club, and the Hollywood Opera Reading Club.
0: The Opera Reading Club?
4: That's right.
0: What goes on at the Opera Reading Club? Do you take bets on the races there?
4: No,
0: is it a bookie joint?
4: No, no, it isn't.
0: Well, could you tell us what goes on at the Opera Reading Club?
4: Well, we have beautiful music and beautiful operas. Mm-hmm. And they are cut and translated in English. And the ladies enjoy this beautiful music. And there it gives them an opportunity of meeting very lovely ladies.
0: Now, in all sincerity, I admire you for trying to do something to elevate the culture of the community, Mrs. Pearson. I have only one question. Why should people go to the opera?
4: Well, I feel that it's...
0: When they can bet right at the track.
4: I feel that the operas are very important, especially if one has traveled in Europe and realized the importance of art and culture in music in Hollywood.
0: I traveled through Europe just so I wouldn't have to listen to any opera. What sort of work do you do?
5: Oh, I'm a student. I'm going to...
0: Student of what?
5: Dramatics. I'm taking at City College.
0: Oh, you're a ham like Fenneman, huh? Is that your reason for going to college?
5: No.
0: What do you want to be?
5: I want to be a comedian.
0: A comedian, huh? In other words, you're very eager to draw unemployment checks. Is that... Let me ask you one question. Why do you want to be a comedian?
5: Well, boils down to I love people, and with present situation like it is today with all everything, I feel that by making people laugh, it takes them away from feeling blue. Mm-hmm. And as a result, by doing that, then I feel that I'm doing something.
0: Yes, yes. Well, how can you learn to be a comedian in college? I can't think of any comedians today who ever got by the fifth grade.
5: I want to develop my own style, and I don't want to be like most of your comedians today, so...
0: You don't want to be like any comedian?
5: Well, no, not like any. I
0: can't you think of just one teeny little comedian? Mrs. Pearson, you're his partner in the quiz. You realize that he is jeopardizing your chances. Who is your favorite comedian?
4: Oh, I think Mr. Peepers.
0: Hey, Fenneman, where'd you find these people? Okay, Don, you win. And I think you have a career cut out for yourself as a comedian. Good luck to you.
5: Thank you.
0: Maybe I can get you booked into the Opera Reading Club for your first engagement. All you need is a racing form and $2. Now, here they come on the inside. They're coming around the curve. There comes Regina. All right, let's play. You bet your life. See how big you can run your bankroll. We start you off with $100.
3: In the race for the $1,000, our first couple, the two young ladies, are still leading with $440.
0: You select the geography, and remember, the more the question is worth, the harder it is.
5: What do you think? Should we try 70?
4: Yes, 70.
5: Seven.
0: All right, $70. What is the capital of Canada?
5: Is it Quebec?
4: Is it Quebec?
5: Quebec?
0: No, I'm sorry. It's Ottawa.
6: Well, you've lost half your bankroll. You now have $50.
0: Now, which question do you want?
4: $80.
0: What is the only active volcano in the United States? Talk it over.
5: Do you know that?
7: You don't know Garrison.
4: Yes, I know. Just a minute. I know.
7: Okay. Think. Time is up, kids.
0: Mount Lassen.
4: Mount Lassen, that's what I was thinking.
6: You now have $25.
0: All right, now, don't give up yet. You still have lots of money you can win here. Which question do you want to try? 50?
4: Mm-hmm.
0: In what range of mountains do you find the Matterhorn?
5: Which one? The Rockies?
4: The Rocky Mountains.
0: No, it's the Alps.
6: You now have $12.50.
0: You're not going to have enough money left for the races tomorrow. All right, what do you go for? $10 one or $100?
5: Let's try the $100.
0: $90?
4: He says $100.
5: Let's go for broke.
0: Okay.
5: Because we are.
0: What is the capital city of Bulgaria?
5: Budapest.
0: Oh, no, no, no. Right. Oh, wait.
4: Bulgaria? It's Belgrade.
0: No. No, I'm sorry. It's Sofia, S-O-F-I-A, I suppose.
6: And you, your bankroll amounts to $6.25. And,
0: I wouldn't go to the track tomorrow. I'd go tonight. I'll give you one more question to bring your winnings up to $25. Are you ready? Who is buried in the tomb of Napoleon?
4: Napoleon.
0: General Grant is right.
3: That means that our first couple, the young ladies with $440, in just 1 minute get the chance at the DeSoto Plymouth $1,000 question.
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3: 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Here comes the winning couple, Groucho. The two young ladies, all set for the DeSoto Plymouth $1,000 question.
0: Here we go for $1,000. I'll give you 15 seconds to decide on a single answer between you. Think carefully and please no help from the audience. Among the famous legends of the sea, one of the best known concerns, a phantom ship that old sailors claim appears off the Cape of Good Hope in stormy weather. For $1,000, what are the name of this famous phantom ship?
7: How's that look?
2: It's a book called The Wake of the Red Witch. The Flying Dutchman?
0: If you don't know, guess.
2: The Flying Dutchman?
0: What is the answer you two have decided upon?
2: The Flying Dutchman?
0: It is absolutely right, The Flying Dutchman. That's right. You win $1,000 plus how much in the quiz, George?
6: $440 in the quiz.
0: Well, congratulations and thanks to both of you and to all of our contestants on the show tonight.
2: Thank you.

0: Be sure to tune in again next Wednesday night at the same time for the Groucho Marx Show, when the big question will be worth $1,000. And don't miss Groucho's television show, also brought to you by the DeSoto Plymouth Dealers of America. 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
1: And when you drive in, tell them Groucho sent you. 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
0: Folks, here's a reminder from the National Safety Council. Courtesy and good judgment are two keys to highway safety. You Bet Your Life, transcribed from Hollywood, is produced by John Goodell, directed by Robert Dwan and Bernie Smith, music by Jack Meekin. This is George Fenneman signing off for the more than 3,000 DeSoto Plymouth dealers from coast to coast. You Bet Your Life is heard by our armed forces throughout the world.

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3: Ah, thank you so much. Tonight is the night, and I hope you will tune in on us every Tuesday. Let's make it your chase away blues day by listening in when we begin. How do you do, ladies and gentlemen? This is Bob Hope. No, not yet, Charlie. But don't leave. Got our signals mixed. Well, here we are with a brand new sponsor, a brand new program, a brand new cast, and ready to tell some jokes. I'm very happy to be back on the air again. I've been very busy all summer working on a few projects. What do they want all those ditches for anyway? But I'm happy. My sponsor is really a very nice fellow. We get along swell. All afternoon here at rehearsal, we were riding piggyback. Playing piggyback. He was riding me. And to show you that I'm up to date this year, I'm starting a pension plan for old jokes. So if you hear me using a lot of old gags on the show, remember there's a reason. It means $30 every Tuesday. Sorry, we have a nice cast on the show, ladies and gentlemen, that consists of...
4: The topper of the feminine stars of Hollywood, Miss Constance Bennett, Skinny Ennis and his band, Jerry Colonna, our seven swingsters, six hits and a miss, and yours truly, Bill Goodwin.
3: Oh, thank you, Bill. That's our announcer, ladies and gentlemen, known to his intimates as Bill Teeth Goodwin. Show him your teeth, Bill. That's enough, that's enough. Two more payments and they're his. Hey, he's full of pep, isn't he? I'm a little tired myself. My uncle just left town. He was here with the American Legion Convention. He was in the Army. He was really one of the first men to go over the top. Somebody pushed him. But he's from Florida, and he spent most of his time while he was here dropping ice cubes out of the hotel window to make the people think it was hailing here in California. It was a nice, quiet convention. The second night, the boys at the hotel gave the house detective 24 hours to get out of town. Oh, but really, I want to thank the American Legion for getting me a half day off last week at Paramount. They came over to the set I was working on and took the camera with them as a souvenir. Paramount didn't mind that so much, but they'd be very thankful if the fellow from Texas would please bring back Dorothy L'Amour. And the parades were wonderful last week with the convention. The women looked beautiful. One thing I noticed, the women looked different this year. You know, the way they're wearing their hair up on top like... Gee, I never knew they had ears. My girl had her hair up so high she had to have the perfume sprayed on by a tree surgeon. I worked on that gag all summer. Too bad I didn't get it finished. You know, I saw a sign, by the way, talking about the new hairdresser. I saw a sign in a beauty parlor today coming down here. Marcel and your ears pinned back for $1. Really, my girl had her ears pinned back so far that when she's on the telephone, she can listen with both ears at the same time. She's sort of a Dracula with freckles. You'd like her. And I hear the girls are going to wear those hoop skirts again. You know what a hoop skirt is? That's a parachute with legs. I don't like to wait for anything. You know, my girlfriend brought one yesterday and took it home with her. She has a canary going crazy. He doesn't know where he lives anymore. I don't know where she got the hoops for her skirt, but every time I take her out, her skirt wraps itself around a barrel of beer. My kid brother told me that joke. Just said I'm going to buy him a brain tomorrow. But you know, these hoop skirts are going to save a lot of taxi fare for the men. All they have to do is get a stick and roll their girlfriend home. Good, eh, fellas? No, eh? And now, ladies and gentlemen, I want you to meet our band. Really a swell band. Skinny Ennis and the boys. You ready, Skinny? Okay, one, two. No, boys, not the laughs. I mean your sideline. You know, the music. Take it, Skinny.

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You have danced with him since the music began. Won't you change partners and dance with me? Must you dance quite so close with your lips touching his face? Can't you see I'm longing to be in his place? 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Ask him.

0: Friends, here's a bargain with the capital B. Listen, 1 cent now buys a full-size 50-cent bottle of nationally famous Pepsodent antiseptic. 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
1: And now may I present one of your favorite personalities, feminine star of such pictures as Merrily We Live, Service Deluxe, and currently working on Hal Roach's Topper Takes a Trip, Miss Constance Bennett.
2: Thank you, Bob, for that introduction. Now, what can I say about you?
1: Well, there's some stuff written there, I think.
2: Oh, yes, so there is. Bob, you're a swell guy and a very funny comedian.
1: Yeah? Well, I must have written more than that. Say, Connie, you get around quite a bit on the air, don't you? I heard you Sunday with Charlie McCarthy.
2: Did you? I had a lot of fun.
1: Yeah?
2: Charlie sat on my knee and taught me how to talk without moving my lips.
1: Connie, if you sit on my knee, I'll keep my mouth shut, too. Charlie McCarthy, what's he got that I wish I had? Woods are full of guys like him.
2: Bob, one more crack like that and you'll go back to the sticks.
1: I'm through.
2: Give up.
1: I like Charlie McCarthy's mouthpiece, too. What's his name, that fellow, the kid with the...
2: Ed Gerberg.
1: Yeah, that's it.
2: Tongue-tied a little bit. Yes, he's very nice. We went over to his house for dinner after the show.
1: Oh, really? I had dinner over there myself one night, Connie. There were so many people there, they had to put an extra leaf on the table. All during dinner, the leaf kept yelling, "I'll mow you down."
2: I'd like to stay here and banter with you, Bob, but I must get away early. I'm going to a girls' baseball game.
1: A girls' baseball game, Connie? Do they play that, too?
2: Yes, Bob. Girls play

0: Remember, folks, I hired him for his teeth.
1: Well, I want to keep my mascara in the public eye.
2: Well, I want to keep Pepsodent in the public mouth.
0: Yeah, well, I just want to keep my public. Let's go over to that girls' baseball game, Connie. Let's go right over there.
1: All right. Just to show you there are no hard feelings, you can bring Bill Goodwin along.
0: Yeah, he can help us over the fence. Let's go, huh?
1: Well, here we are at the box office, Bob.
0: Yeah, well, I'll buy the tickets.
2: No, Bob. Bob, I'll get them. I've got some money.
0: Oh, no, don't go to the trouble of taking your shoe off right here, Bill. I'll get it. I had some money in my left-hand pocket. If I could only get my mittens off, I have it here.
1: Hurry, Bob. It's the fifth inning already.
0: Oh, really? How much are your tickets, madam?
3: All seats, 50 cents and a dollar.
0: Yeah, what have you got for 20 cents?
3: Two hot dogs.
0: Are they comfortable?
3: Well, you can pay me, boys, because I've got three passes.
0: Oh, you have?
2: Say something funny, Hope.
0: I can't think of a thing. Let's go in. Say, what a crowd here tonight. Who's playing tonight, Connie?
1: The Brooklyn Debutantes versus the Dead End Girlies. Listen to the cheers.
4: We are the Brooklyn Debbies, a roaring fighting team. And if we do not win this game,
5: I think we'll simply scream.
0: Say, isn't that wonderful, Connie?
1: Yeah, let's sit here next to the hairdressers union.
2: No, I don't like the bleachers.
1: Oh.
0: You died with that. Say, there's something wrong with the looks of that baseball diamond.
1: Yeah, the girls changed it to a square cut. It's more stylish, you know. Yeah.
2: Say, Connie, why are there three girls playing third base?
1: Oh, that's the hot corner. Robert Taylor's sitting over there.
0: Oh, is that Robert Taylor? I didn't recognize him without his boxing gloves on. Listen to the crowd roar. Say, Connie, who's that blonde playing first base?
1: Oh, that's the brunette who played second yesterday.
0: Say, she looks familiar. I think I went out with her about four checkbooks ago.
6: Strike three! You're out!
1: Sally Rand fanned again.
7: Peanuts, popcorn, potter pots, and assorted dresses.
0: Say, that umpire's a thief. I'm going to throw a bottle down there. Madam, may I borrow your bottle?
8: Okay, but leave the nipple with the baby.
0: Connie, why did that girl slide into the plate on her face?
1: Oh, it rained on the field yesterday, Bob. She's trying to get a free mud pack.
0: Say, isn't it silly to put a totem pole right there at the shortstop? What is that?
1: That's not a totem pole. That is the shortstop.
0: Really?
1: She had her face lifted too often.
2: Something's wrong over there. It looks like a fight. Oh, they're carrying a man off the field. He tried to sneak over the fence into the 50-cent seats.
0: Half Buck Benny rides again. He'll be back on the air this Sunday, folks. I like to give these newcomers a break, you know?
2: Say, Bob, look at that woman going around and around without stopping at home. Who is that?
0: Oh, that's Mrs. Roosevelt.
1: Look, Bob.
0: What?
1: There's a woman on second, one out, and that's Snow White McGillicuddy at bat.
2: Well, here's the pitch. She takes a swing at it.
0: Say, what's the matter, Bill?
2: Why, Connie's fainted. All the players are running off the field. The umpire is waving her arms. What's she saying?
0: Game called off on account of a mouse. Oh, thank you, Connie. Thank you. And now our seventh swingster, six hits and a miss. Swing out with my walking stick from Alexander's Ragtime Band.

Ladies and gentlemen, for the lovers of classical music, there I go, I want to present at this time Senor Jerry Colonna, through the courtesy of Warner Brothers. I need say little about his talents. His voice speaks for itself. Senor Colonna.

0: last I found thee.
1: Just a second. I know I have a lot of enemies, but who sent you up here?
0: Silence, rogue. Do you realize that you've interrupted the great Colonna when the mood for song was beginning to creep upon him? Creep. Creep. Creep.
1: I wish you'd creep out of the studio.
0: But I am not finished.
1: Yeah, what's your opinion against millions of others? Look, I know you call yourself the great Colonna, but really, who are you?
0: You want to know who I am? Here is my card.
1: Well, well, so you're the ace of clubs. I could have used you last night.
0: Ah, but last night I was the two of diamonds.
1: When you were born, the stork must have been dealing off the bottom. Who told you you could sing?
0: I wish I knew. The stool pigeon. But I have had my happy moments. I was once a gondolier in Venice. Well, do I remember. There I was in the middle of the street. People came to hear me from miles around. It was the most extraordinary thing they ever saw.
1: What, you're singing?
0: No, knave. I forgot to the gondola.
1: Well, tell me, senor, were you resuscitated?
0: I was... Check.
1: Is there anything else you can do, senor, while we're waiting for the wagon?
0: Oh, yes. A dash of drama.
1: Drama.
0: Never will I forget the time I played Romeo and Juliet. In the first act, Juliet tossed me a rose tenderly from between her teeth.
1: Yeah, what happened in the second act?
0: Very tenderly, I tossed back her teeth.
1: Well, senor, tell me, have you ever emptied any theaters in this country?
0: Ah, yes. My first concert. What glorious memories. 30 years ago at the Trocadero.
1: Wait a minute. 30 years ago there was no Trocadero. The place was all desert.
0: Ah, no wonder there were two camels applauding.
1: Check.
0: Silence, Gate. The great Colonna is about to lift his melodious voice in song.
1: Over my dead body.
0: Goody.
1: Ladies and gentlemen, I'd like to announce that at this time that any similarity between Senor Colonna and a human being, living or dead, is purely coincidental. Check.

can hear the paddles a-checking of duty and across the bay. On the road to Mandalay, where the fly fishes play, and the dawn comes up like

Pepsodent antiseptic lasts a mighty long time. 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Well, that song's here again. We can't keep it out. But this time we get Bob Hope's own version of it.

0: to that drop to.
1: Hello. Hope Detective Agency. Manager Hope speaking. Oh, yes, we find anything. I even found a sponsor. Yes? Well, I don't know. Who are you? You don't know? Well, where'd you start for? Oh, listen, I can't find you every 5 minutes, Corrigan. I'm busy. Say, Miss Fitz, where's my assistant, Philo Pants Goodwin?
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1: Isn't that silly, a detective listening to Gangbusters? Call me when the Lone Ranger goes on. All right, Miss Fitz, let's get down to business. Get over in the other knee and take a letter.
2: Who's it to?
1: It's to one of our satisfied customers, Mr. Thomas J. McStippett, Alcatraz Finishing School. Dear Butch, I've been looking through my files, but I've been unable to find one that will fit into a pie. Understand you are having your annual water carnival next week. Good luck in the 100-yard dash. Yours for life.
3: Hey, Chief, yeah. I just got an important telephone call from a lady.
1: Yeah, what'd she say?
3: Well, I don't know, but it was awful important.
1: Yeah. Philo Pants, you're a genius in a moronic sort of way. Get that, Philo Pants.
3: Hello. Pants on the line. What's that? You say this woman shot her husband at close range?
1: At close range, eh? Were there any powder marks in the suit?
3: Yes, that's why she shot him.
1: Yeah. Come in.
4: Just get.
3: Why, that's the lady who called me. That's just what she said on the phone.
1: What's wrong, lady?
4: It's my basket.
1: Your basket?
4: My brown and yellow basket.
1: What happened to the basket?
4: I wrote a letter to my mommy, and on the way I dropped it.
3: She dropped it.
1: I heard her.
4: I dropped my yellow basket. And if I do not get it back, I think that I shall die.
1: She thinks that she shall die.
3: Oh, my.
1: Don't worry, madam. We'll find your basket. Philo Pants, call the posse.
3: Okay, boss. Here, posse. Here.
1: Tell me, young lady, why do you carry letters in the basket anyway?
4: I don't know. I just read the lines. I don't understand them.
5: We are being watched.
1: I hope somebody's listening, too. Tell me, have you got any clues?
3: Yeah, we can't work without clues. After all, clues make the man.
1: Down, Philo.
3: Hey, boss, I don't see what all this fuss is about just for a letter in a basket.
1: Shh.
4: The letter contained a sample of a new explosive, so powerful that one drop could blow us all sky high.
3: What was that?
1: That's killer fetal bomb. We're saving him as a suspect for our next case. Come on, killer, tell us what you know about this case.
6: You ain't got nothing on me. I didn't see her drop no brown and yellow basket at Hollywood and Vine. I don't know nothing about no formula for no explosive, and besides, I won't talk.
1: Took you some time to make up your mind, didn't it, huh?
3: Say, boss, a little torture ought to loosen his lips.
1: Yeah, sing him the torture song I torture, Philo.
7: A task, good a task.
6: Oh, stop. Boy, that ain't torture. That's murder.
3: Give him the works, boss. Tell him those jokes you heard on the Bob Hope program.
1: Oh, me? Okay. On the way to the studio.
6: Oh, no. Anything but that. I'll tell you all that I know. I'll talk.
4: Who stole the basket in the envelope with the explosive?
6: It was the Baron.
4: And I knew it.
6: He's hiding at the Gargoyle Castle.
1: Did you say Gargoyle Castle?
3: Yes, Gargoyle, like with Pepsodent antiseptic.
1: Now that you've given us a plug, let's all get on and we're off to Gargoyle Castle.
8: Hi-ho, Gargoyle!
3: Shh. Gee, this Gargoyle Castle is a mysterious place.
1: Yeah, take it easy. They may be armed. I want you to all stand behind me, and if you hear a shot,
4: yes,
1: get in front of me. Okay, ring the bell, Philo.
3: Okay, boss. Here goes.
8: Oh, yes! I've been expecting you, but I fooled you. I'm not home.
3: Wait a minute. If you're not home, how come you're talking to us?
8: Ah, so you're wondering too?
1: Wait a minute, Baron. Do you know who I am?
8: I know you. That clean shirt isn't enough to fool me. You're detectives. Seize him, men.
9: Oh, yes! Oh,
1: wait a minute, take your hands off me.
8: Shut up. What dungeon shall we throw them into, Baron? Throw them into 77B.
1: I've been there before. Who laid that egg?
3: Boss, how are we going to get out of this dungeon?
1: Don't worry, Philo, you'll forget I'm a master of disguise. I'm going to make myself look exactly like the Baron. Hand me that mustache.
3: Okay.
1: Now, do I look like him?
3: Well, that's perfect, boss. That's perfect. I couldn't tell you from the Baron.
1: Quiet, Philo. Here comes the Baron now. He's opening the dungeon door.
8: doing in this dungeon?
1: Oh, so you're wondering, too.
8: If you're the Baron, then who am I?
1: You're Detective Hope.
8: Oh, then I'll have to frisk me. Ah, here's the letter I've been looking for.
4: Don't open it, Baron. It'll blow you to pieces.
8: I should worry. I'm Detective Hope, and I hate that guy.
3: Look, boss. Look, he's still breathing. He still thinks he's Detective Hope.
1: Quiet, Philo. He's about to speak.
8: Strange. I always thought Detective Hope led a good life.
1: Why, what's so strange about that?
8: It's getting awfully warm where I'm going.

0: for the memory of this our opening spot. Say, I practically forgot. You'll love the show next Tuesday. There's a scene where I get shot. You like that so much. And now we are sorry to leave you. It's just for a week we'll be missing. To show Pepsodent that you listen. Mail in the doors from four drugstores. Say, Bill,
1: yes,
0: what's
1: Bob?
0: On tap for next week?
1: Our special guest is Miss Olivia de Havilland. Skinny Ennis and the band will be back. Jerry Colonna, our swingsters, six hits and a miss. And, of course, you.
0: And you. And thank you so much.
1: The tune Change Partners is from the RKO picture Carefree. 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
17: All right.
18: Matinee with Bob and Ray.
17: All right, you go.
18: All right. Yes, it's Matinee with Bob and Ray, another in the series of public service programs presented by the management of this station to make your day miserable. Bill Green at the piano. Ken Wilson.
17: We don't have time to give Ken Wilson's name. He ended the theme too soon.
18: Oh, we have to. Ken Wilson at the organ. He will be seen in his new movie, Miss Tatlock's Millions.
17: Which opens Thursday at the Metropolitan Theater, incidentally.
18: Yeah.
17: And there's a big prize contest that we'll have to tell you about a little later because they have paid for a minute of commercial time.
18: Bill will be here, happy to hear that they have this contest. And Bill, they're giving away,
17: look at his face light up.
18: Three portable Bendix radios.
17: To go with your Bendix stove that you can't sell.
18: Isn't that amazing, Bill?
17: Kelvinator, I'm sorry.
18: And it also says that you'll be proud to wear this 17-jewel beauty Waltham watch that is another prize. They're giving away 1-pound boxes of Cynthia Sweets. They say those are the finest chocolates.
17: They give away 10 boxes of Estabrook and Eaton Marguerite cigars.
18: Oh, that's 25 neckties from Ricky the Sturdly over there on Tremont Street.
17: I understand he sells neckties over there.
18: They're all hand-painted.
17: And it's all in connection with Miss Tatlock's Millions.
18: Full of dips his hand in the... Oh, yeah, well...
17: And the plaid paint is one of the
18: One other thing, before we go, friends, if we can leave any message
17: up,
18: with
17: Ray.
18: You
17: time
18: at
17: is,
18: all...
17: Time is running short.
18: We want to leave this message with you today.
17: Well, with that message, we've got to say so long, and that we'll be back again tomorrow at the same time.
18: Yeah.
17: Bye! Now, let's all relax.
18: Now, let's get to Linda's house.
17: Sign the program on and off. And now, The Life and Loves of Linda Lovely, written for radio by E. Carrington Love. And brought to you each day at this same time. Today, episode 74, entitled Linda's Millions.
18: Before we start, I'd like to mention that letters must be postmarked before midnight, November 21st.
17: And decision of the judges is final. No entries will be returned. Consult your local newspaper.
18: All entries. Yeah.
19: Oh, David.
17: Linda, it's been so long.
19: Oh, my darling.
17: I remember that night when I came home from deep...
19: Dark.
17: Dank.
19: Dark.
17: Dusty.
19: Dark.
17: Africa with my brave...
19: Oh, my darling, with your Tatlock's Millions.
17: Only I lost the millions on the way home.
19: I know it, my sweet, that game...
17: I arrived at midnight, stepped off the banana boat, and unluckily there was no gangplank there. It was several days later when I returned to New York and... Come in.
18: I think it's the Iceman. Come in,
17: 50
18: sir.
17: 50 pounds today.
18: Yeah, and one light cream.
17: To get back to the more serious side of the situation.
18: Yes?
17: I came back and found that old rocking chair that your bequeathing grandmother bequested to you as a bequest.
19: Oh, my darling. Those are the nicest words you ever said to
17: me. You were sitting there rocking back and forth.
19: Back and forth.
17: Back and forth.
19: Oh, my darling, David.
17: And then you would rock forth.
19: Excuse me, the phone, David. Hello? No, I guess it didn't ring.
17: The phone didn't ring.
19: My mind, David, I'm...
17: It was someone knocking at the window.
19: Oh.
17: So, let them in.
19: All right.
18: What am I supposed to do now?
17: They must have...
18: Why do you always give me the... You say a line and then I'm supposed to go hide in the woodwork for 5 minutes.
17: They must have disappeared, I guess.
18: Yeah, all right.
17: So, with the snow falling and the sky a murky blue overhead...
18: And with a promise to return...
17: We say goodbye to far-off Afghanistan and its untold wealth of unfound diamonds, which we may find in some future time.
18: Ken Wonderful. Wilson may be heard on his own program, 5 Minute Phil, tonight at 9:40.
17: That's in case there's any sort of a breakdown or anything.
18: No, hold up, steady,
17: you
18: please.
17: You rehearsed that.
18: None of that. None of that nonsense.
20: I think we ought to go over to merry old England, don't you?
18: No, I said it's...
20: All right.
18: Yes, I say.
20: All right. Well, that brings back happy memories, doesn't it? No. All that sort of thing.
18: Not to me, it don't.
20: No, it don't.
18: I remember when I was discharged from the French Foreign Legion.
20: That was right during the time when I was staying underneath the arches, I remember.
18: No, we're in the Punjab together. Remember you and I flogging the peasants?
20: Yes, and I remember as we used to sit on the...
18: Oh, I say, it was jolly, wasn't it?
20: Yes, it was, and we used to sit there in our shorts and sneakers and pith helmets, and we used to say, haw-haw.
18: We used to laugh at all the people working.
20: We laughed at all the people working there.
18: And we used to sit there in our canvas shorts.
20: And sneakers.
18: I say, they were uncomfortable, you know that?
20: The sneakers...
18: No, those canvas shorts.
20: Yes, they were. But enough of this.
18: Yeah, I'll say enough of this.
20: Who's that coming up the stoop?
18: Oh, I say, I believe it's the captain of the ship.
20: I believe it is, too.
18: Oh, I say, sir, won't you come aboard?
20: Come aboard and pipe.
21: Wow, there's millions in it.
22: Yes, there are millions in it. Millions of laughs in Miss Tatlock's Millions.
23: Eddie Cantor, Bob Hope, and Bing Crosby say it's one of the funniest comedies ever made. And Gary Moore says...
22: If you miss Miss Tatlock's Millions, you'll be sorry. So see John Lund, the sensational new star of A Foreign Affair.
24: Wanda Hendricks, whom you welcomed in Welcome Stranger.
23: Barry Fitzgerald and Monty Woolley.
22: Yes, see Paramount's Laugh Riot, Miss Tatlock's Millions.
17: And now, Perry, what's the special for Friday?
25: Because...
17: Incidentally, Crosby's coming.
18: Say, Miss Tatlock's Millions opens this Thursday at the Metropolitan Theater.
17: Well, actually, the doors of the Metropolitan Theater
18: Listen
17: open.
18: Listen to what Lassie says.
26: Oh! Oh!
18: Write and tell us what you would do with $1 million.
17: Oh, you'd buy a pound of steak, of course.
18: Well, for the three best letters, Paramount Pictures is awarding a nationally famous Waltham watch, America's finest, America's most beautiful watch. 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
17: 17-jewel beauty.
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17: 25 neckties by guess whom?
18: Ricky the Sturdly on Tremont Street.
17: And 50 miniature photographs by guess whom?
18: Rembrandt Miniature.
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18: They're on top of pinheads, for goodness sakes. Well, 115 prizes in all. So write today to Miss Tatlock's Millions, WHDH in Boston. Tell us in less than 100 words
17: what you would do with $1 million.
18: Can you imagine that?
17: Now, decisions of the judges are final.
18: And all entries become the property of me, Paramount Pictures.
17: Letters, incidentally, must be postmarked before midnight, November 21st, and we're going to interview on our portable microphone one of our guests here today and see what they would do with $1 million. Your name, sir, please?
27: Sturdly.
17: And where are you from?
27: I'm from Canton.
17: Uh-huh. And what do you do for a living, sir?
27: Well, nothing much right now.
17: Mm-hmm. You're waiting for this prize.
27: Well, I'm a blacksmith.
17: A blacksmith by trade?
27: Yes, sir.
17: You find that business is flourishing out around
27: Not
17: Canton?
27: Not a thing to do, hardly, uh-huh. No.
17: Well, what would you do?
27: I'm fixing earrings right now.
17: Oh. Well, that should be interesting work. I imagine you get earrings from all sorts of people.
27: Horses, sir. All sorts of horses.
17: Yes. Horses. Horses.
27: Horses earrings. They're circus.
17: Oh,
27: earrings
17: I
27: that they put on horses, yes.
17: What would you do with $1 million had you had it?
27: Well, I'd give it to some charity.
17: That's really fine. And for making that statement, $50.
27: Create
17: a
27: little goodwill for
17: sure
27: goodness
17: thing.
27: Sake. I don't have $1 million anyway, and I might as well say I'd give it to charity.
17: Sure.
18: That's what everybody says.
17: Yeah.
18: Whenever they say, what would you have done had you won the Irish sweepstakes? Mm-hmm. And the fellow always answers, well, I give it to some charity.
17: Sure.
18: And then he goes in the newsreel and he's a
17: hero.
18: He
17: hasn't lost anything.
18: So you might, one of you fellows listening in might suggest that or send it in as your entry.
17: That's right.
18: Yeah, I mean,
17: that's a little tip. Yeah. I'll probably
18: call me if you win, though. And
17: we'll split the whole.
18: We'll get together over a bowl of mush at Hayes Bickford's or something and see if we can square the thing away.
17: Well, I see that it's time to drop down to the barbershop, and we can have some of that music. You'd like to introduce it, I suppose, wouldn't you?
18: But now here's just Fancy Bill, the homely barber of Hartsville. As we look in on Bill, he's cutting somebody's throat.
0: I'm cutting somebody's throat here as they look in on me.
18: Oh, Bill, wonder could I come in and talk with you?
0: I guess for somebody to rap on the door, maybe Pliny can come down and talk
18: Bill.
0: With me just for a little while
18: Bill,
0: here.
18: Bill, say, I wonder could I
0: said
18: come
0: he
18: in?
0: Was coming down.
18: Hey,
0: this
18: Bill.
0: Morning. I ain't seen well, hide the hair
18: on.
0: Of him since.
18: I'm just coming on in anyway.
0: I'll leave a little time. Maybe he'll yell or something.
18: Bill, look, I'm
0: outside.
18: Right behind you.
0: I'll go over and open the door. Maybe he's
18: well,
0: out
18: Bill,
0: here
18: Bill, look, yeah, I'm right behind you, Bill.
0: Guess he ain't coming down today. Well, I'll get back to this patient in the chair here. Why, it's you, Pliny. Where you been?
18: Oh, Bill, I thought I might as well keep
0: probably
18: still.
0: Probably thought you better keep quiet, I guess.
18: That's what I thought. I come down to thank you, Bill.
0: What'd you come down for?
18: I want to thank you for everything.
0: Want to thank me for everything I've done?
18: Right, everything.
0: You and the people here at River's Mouth.
18: Right, we're all mighty great.
17: Incidentally, it's an original prize-winning script submitted by one of our listeners.
18: That's right.
0: What'd you come down for?
18: Well, I come down to thank you.
0: Come down to thank me, I imagine. How's your wife and the
18: grateful,
0: kids and family? Are they pretty grateful?
18: All grateful, Bill.
0: Bet they're pretty grateful for what I've done for them.
18: All mighty grateful.
0: Well, you go on home and think about these things and come down again when you can stay longer. Can't stay, can you?
18: we return you now to Hollywood. It's this underwear I have on today. It's too tight for me, Bob. Ken Wilson and Bill Green playing
17: their opening overture. An opus.

0: And of course was music. What was the name of that, Bob? You know, was that Tummy Tummy Marie?
1: I wasn't listening to that particular number. I don't like to make them feel bad, but I was in deep consultation.
0: Well, I suppose so. And how did it all come out, Bob?
1: The girl gets the fella.
0: She did.
1: Finally, at the end of the story, and they live happily ever after.
0: Well, that's very good.
1: At least that's what the author said, but you never can tell what happened.
0: No, I know.
1: I mean,
0: yeah,
1: maybe the mother-in-law moved in on him or something.
0: Yeah.
1: And there might have been a lot of trouble there.
0: Yes.
1: Mm-hmm. Well, let's go to the beach this afternoon.
0: What?
1: Let's go to the beach.
0: Go to the beach?
1: We haven't been down to Nantasket for a long time. And, I mean,
0: well,
1: it does give the people an insight into what's going on at these various resorts that we frequent so often during the summer, and we'll get around to in this time of the year.
0: Well, before you go, plug up that hole in your head. You're liable to catch
1: cold.
0: A
1: little beach music. Wow, here we are.
0: Twice.
1: Lovely Nantasket with the surf rolling in.
0: Say, it's really rolling in, isn't it?
1: Hand me that overcoat.
0: What are you going to do, go in swimming or something
1: I
0: mean?
1: I don't think I will. I think I'll just stay here. Not many people here, are there?
0: Are you crazy or something?
1: It's pretty gloomy here, isn't it?
0: Well, there's nothing doing here. I don't know.
1: A lot of sand on the beach, though.
0: Yeah, it's sandy sand.
1: Then again, it may not be sand. You can't tell.
0: Let's sit down and eat our lunch anyway.
1: Let's open up the sandwiches here.
0: Oh, boy.
1: Hey, boy, you made peanut butter, right?
0: It's nothing, Bob.
1: And what's in this thermos bottle, as if I didn't know?
0: Imitation grape-flavored drink.
1: Oh, boy. That's my favorite. You didn't bring any cocoa, though, huh?
0: No, I didn't. I didn't have any chocolate at home.
1: Boy, look at all that ocean there.
0: Yeah, it's green.
1: It must be the Atlantic Ocean, I guess.
0: I think so.
1: Then again, it might not be.
0: Well, it's the Atlantic Ocean, Bob.
1: Sure,
0: I remember seeing
1: Atlantic
0: a map
1: ocean.
0: One time.
2: Hey, but isn't there
1: it
2: lots
1: might not
2: of
1: be, though.
2: This thing, that's England over there.
1: Over where?
2: There.
1: Can you see it?
0: No, I'm just pointing in the direction of England.
1: Oh, I can't see it.
0: Yeah. Gee,
1: really quiet down here.
0: Isn't it?
1: Yeah. Nothing much going
0: on. Want to go in the water?
1: No, I don't, please.
0: Well, let's get out of here.
1: Yeah, play horseshoes or something.
0: Excuse me, that police officer,
1: he's looking askance.
0: Well, not only that, but he's looking at us, too, Bob.
1: Yeah.
0: So why don't you and I pack our bag and get out of here.
1: All right.
0: And I want to thank you.
1: That's okay.
0: For taking me down.
1: And always remember who introduced you to this place.
0: I certainly will.
1: And next time you're back, mention my name.
0: I certainly will. Thanks for coming up, Barry Campbell. You've been a grand interview. And what's your next movie?
1: Thanks a lot. Grub, The Story of Food.
0: Right. We'll be watching for it then.
1: Stars Olivia De Overshoe.
0: Uh-huh.
1: And Humphrey Pushcart.
0: And sweet, adorable Sidney Greenspan.
1: That's right. In a new romantic character role.
0: Uh-huh. Well, thanks a lot again, Barry.
1: And I'll be looking for your new picture. What's the name of it? And don't forget, I'll be listening next week.
0: Thanks.
1: While I'm home...
0: rinsing out a few things.
1: Out a few things.
0: All right. Thank you. Take us back from this beach. It's awful breezy. It's lucky we brought a portable microphone down there with us, Bob. That's all
1: it is. Otherwise, it would have been an awful lull in the program.
0: We'd have been there still. I think it's time that we have Dr. Delaney again for Slippery Throats Incorporated.
1: All right.
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5: I'm up in the slippery elm tree now, Ray. What do I do up here?
0: Open your mouth and slide down.
5: My throat will get better right away, huh?
0: Righto.
5: Here I come.
0: Good for you.
5: I left my thumbs up there. Wait a minute. I'll go back up.
0: Say,
5: can't get up. It's too slippery.
0: Well, that's too bad. We can't be bothered with that. Bring him
1: ahead,
0: down anyway.
1: The,
0: Ken had it all practiced.
5: Oh, I'll go back up again then.
0: All right, now bring him down.
5: Now I'm up.
0: You shouldn't have bothered. I wish you hadn't bothered to go back up.
1: He rehearsed that all morning.
0: But this doctor on this particular record, is
1: Dr.
0: he...
1: Dr. Delaney.
0: Is he an accredited physician? I mean, does he have a shingle out talking about beware?
1: No, I don't think he is, but he's been to a radio school where they teach
0: Dr.
1: radio
0: Fishbein
1: doctors.
0: Dr. Fishbein is due in town this weekend. I saw him in the early morning news broadcast that I read or something. And he's head of the American Medical Sturdleys. And I'm going to mention about this doctor here that's on the air.
1: You mean
0: Delaney may be
1: practicing without due cause or something?
0: Huh?
1: He may be practicing without due cause.
0: What's that?
1: I say Delaney may be practicing without due cause.
0: What's that about my nose?
1: I didn't say anything about
0: you. Make it a mind your own business, young man.
1: What you do with your nose is not any of our business up here.
0: What's that about your ear?
1: Never mind. Ray.
0: Yes, Bob.
1: I don't know who that was over there, but...
0: who needs him? Yeah.
1: Looks like somebody that we've never seen before.
0: I had a request in the mail this morning, Bob.
1: Not to sing.
0: He's located right behind me. He wants the Alabama Al.
1: Oh.
0: So why don't we do that? We don't use you on this at all, Ken.
1: No. Well, I've forgotten where we left them last time.
0: Well, Gaylord Ravisnell...
1: Weren't they up in Trinity, New Hampshire or something?
0: No. No, they're on the poop deck of His Majesty's ship Pinafore on the Mississippi River.
1: That's right. Yes. I do remember.
0: So let's get there right now, but we have to bring him on in real style.
5: There he goes, Alabama. Get him. Bunk. Got him.
0: Dead City.
5: That's Alabama Al.
0: Rinky-dinky-dinky-dinky.
1: Yes, boys and girls, it's time once again for that exciting story of the old South. So, Alabama Al. It's late afternoon on the forward poop deck of His Majesty's ship Pinafore. Bill, Al, and his faithful companion Bill are strolling back and forth, and forth and back, and back and forth, when a messenger arrives with a telegram. We don't have an actor to play
0: it. It was a breathless messenger.
1: That's right, but we don't have an actor to play his part.
0: Well, that's
1: all
0: right.
1: We'll just
0: cover that up.
1: Look in on them after they've opened the telegram. Bill speaks.
5: What do we say, Alabama?
6: Well, to open up the message, it has a seal from the President of the United...
5: President Ulysses S. Grant.
6: Wait a minute. It goes on to say...
5: You ain't read any of it yet.
6: Oh, dear...
5: Who is it addressed to?
6: It's addressed to me,
5: who
6: Alabama Al, Special Agent...
5: For
6: of
5: who?
6: President Ulysses S. Grant.
5: Grant?
6: Yeah. I can't read.
5: Let
6: Why
5: me
6: don't
5: look
6: you
5: at
6: read
5: that.
6: It, Bill?
5: Says Cray Music Company.
6: No.
5: Spot announcement.
6: Hold up. Wait a minute. Cray Music, that's the man we're
5: General
6: searching
5: Grant's
6: for.
5: Grant's in the program department now.
6: That Cray Music man.
5: Is that who we're looking for?
6: Yeah, he opened up Oklahoma for the land run.
5: Well, let's get out there right away, then.
6: All right, let's...
5: Jump on our trusty nag.
6: All right.
5: Oh, we can't do that. We's on the forward poop here.
6: List to the starboard.
5: All right. I don't hear nothing.
6: No, I reckon he ain't gonna do no listing. Well, we'll have to stay here and pick up Gaylord Ravisnell.
5: I guess we will. Is that a back room piano I hear?
6: If it is, I don't know how you can do it, Bill.
5: I don't either. But I'm listening pretty carefully.
6: Well, I don't hear
5: one. I think I can hear one.
6: Yeah, I believe I hear one.
5: I think I can hear...
6: We're going to hear one, or we're going to be listening to piano player in this program.
5: Back room piano.
6: That's right. Yeah, I hear it.
5: I hear it now.
6: Sounds more like an organ.
5: Yeah.
6: Back room
5: organ.
6: Inasmuch
5: as the piano player just quit, it sounds like an organ.
6: I believe it is. Let's listen closely. Yes, that's what it is. It's... Mighty pretty music.
5: Mighty pretty music. It's my favorite song, too.
6: I love that piece. It's from a song
5: I think it's
6: born.
5: It's from one of their movies.
6: Mighty pretty.
5: He hits some mighty pretty notes, don't he?
7: Land sakes. I didn't know you boys could hear me.
1: Oh, Mary, I didn't know it was you.
6: Hold up. Is that woman playing that?
5: Yeah.
6: Hand me my gun.
5: All right. How are you going to shoot her? You ain't got no sound effect for a bullet.
6: I'll hit her over the head with it.
5: That's what you done.
6: That's what I did. Well, we got rid of that character. I'll say that much.
5: Won't have no more backroom organ playing.
6: No. Say, listen, do you hear the Berea College Choir singing now?
5: I don't think I do.
6: I think I hear them.
5: Maybe I do.
6: Bless their collective hearts.

0: right. The price is right.
1: Soon some try. Goodness, California Superb, there appreciates everyone. Gift grand to make Winesville Mission. 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
2: sense,
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0: cars, mission bells.
1: Produced by K. Arakalian Incorporated, California, New York, and Chicago.
2: Wow. Inasmuch as Mr. Goulding is doing the program entirely in French today, I'll have to translate.
3: Oh, that's the biggest.
2: What he said was, "I have a red pencil box."
3: Is that what I said?
2: That was the translation. Yeah.
3: Well, how does that fit in? For goodness' sake,
2: I don't know. That's what Mission Bell sent through to us. Let's get on the phone.
3: So many people have talked about those language guides that. Do you remember the Army gave you when you went overseas?
2: Yeah.
3: With phrases in it like, "Is your pencil box in the garden with grandfather?"
2: Yes.
3: How many times can you use that?
2: Do you climb a tree like a cat?
3: Is your horse tied to the steeple top in the next village?
4: Les jouets ils ont tramway.
2: Translation?
3: I beg your pardon.
2: The translation, of course, of that is the stove is in the corner. And it is valuable. We have a limited number of these books still available.
3: Le singe. That's monkey. I always remember that.
2: Yes.
3: And never once could I use le singe.
2: You didn't see any monkeys in France.
3: Well, some of them had on American uniforms. I was one of them. I answered to the name chimpanzee, too, for goodness sake. But just the other day, I heard a fella say...
2: Give me Mission Bell wine. I heard
3: just
2: it.
3: Just a moment, sir. I'll see if I have any in stock.
2: That's the finest
3: Bell,
2: wine
3: you
2: on your shelf.
3: Now?
2: Yes.
3: Mission Bell. Mission Bell.
2: Climb up a little higher there.
3: Wait a minute. Yes. Mission
2: Probably
3: Bell.
2: Probably on that shelf up above there.
3: I'll
2: bit.
3: Get it.
2: You got it?
3: Yeah, here it is right here, sir.
2: Hey, that's do the bells come with it?
3: That's right. You can take them home and give them to the kiddies.
2: Well.
3: It would make a nice holiday gift, too.
2: Wait a minute. Hold everything right.
3: What?
2: Who's this over here?
3: I don't know, that character.
2: He doesn't belong here.
3: I don't believe so either.
5: Hello there. This is Basil Rathbone. If you want a long cigarette, buy the best cigarette. Buy Fatima. First quality for 30 years. Fatima cigarettes.
6: Great Scott, the police.
3: Yes.
2: Go ahead and play that. You've only played one song today. I think.
3: What are we going to do with all these commercials, Bob? We're going to have to go to work on them.
2: I guess we will.
3: We'll fix them up today.
2: We won't have any tomorrow.
3: No. Paramount Pictures, Miss Tatlock's Millions. You.
2: Mission Bell. Why?
3: We'll fix them. No, really, that picture is very funny. Did you see Monty Woolley in it, Bob?
2: No, I didn't. I haven't seen the picture yet.
3: Well, I won't say anything else then. Okay, please.
2: He's got a right to wear what he wants anyway.
3: Well, you can't pull the woolly over his eyes.

0: in northern Maine, the temperature will probably climb to 30 below or so.
1: What are you talking about?
2: Oh, I was going over the weather forecast.
1: I'm well, who wants to go over the weather forecast?
2: Getting ready for a new program I'm starting called The Weather Forecaster. He gives weather forecasts.
1: Hey, that's an idea.
2: It's a new
1: show. For radio. I was thinking of another idea, Bob. Have a fellow do nothing but read news for 5 minutes.
2: That would be called a news broadcast.
1: How about another idea I had? Some fellow brings in a fistful of records and plays them, and in between records reads commercials.
2: Or just talks about the band or the artist on the record. That would be kind of good.
1: I like that idea.
2: We'll have to take that up with somebody.
1: Who should we take it up with?
2: I don't know. Joe Kelly has got an in around here, I understand. Or has
1: just a moment. What's this theme music, Bob? Does this mean we have to go now?
2: I suppose we do.
1: Well,
2: yeah.
1: We just get warmed up.
2: We could go like this all afternoon, Fred.
1: Yeah.
2: Why don't we say so?
1: Matinee with Bob and Ray. We'll be back again tomorrow at 1 o'clock.
2: Tomorrow, 5 commercials, Fred.
1: That's right. Ken Wilson, again, will be at the organ. Bill Green will be at the piano, and as a special guest, we hope to have the 385th Field Artillery Band up here.
2: We can get them into the studio.
1: Right on. We've got a lot of time, Charlie. Oh, you know?
2: Treasury's very short.
1: Hang by your thumbs, everybody, and write it to get work.
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0: It was our first day in Havana. We'd taken a hack, an open horse-drawn carriage, and spent the afternoon driving around to see the sights. She was always crazy about jade. So in Chinatown, we stopped in a little curiosity shop the driver steered us to. We bought a few gadgets there and started back toward the main part of the town. It was getting dark, and she snuck it up close to me there in the carriage.
1: It's been a wonderful day, Scotty.
0: Yeah.
1: I was scared at first. A couple of times I thought I saw him in the crowds there in Chinatown. Guess it was just my imagination.
0: Oh, sure it was. He wouldn't try any rough stuff this far from his home base. He may be a little Caesar around his nightclubs back in Florida. But here in Cuba, he's just another alien that better not get caught carrying a gun.
1: He said he'd get me if I ever left him. No matter where I went.
0: Ah, but he sent a radiogram wishing us luck.
1: That's what worries me. He didn't say which kind of luck.
2: Alto, Clavel. Alto.
0: Now, what's this, driver?
2: It's Sloppy Joe's. Big attraction, the Havana.
0: Of course, Sloppy Joe's. Want to go in, darling?
1: Why not? We can only die once.
0: So I paid the coachman. We went into Sloppy Joe's. The place was jammed to the sidewalk line and so noisy you couldn't hear yourself think. It was like a football scrimmage when you moved in. And like sardines in a can when you stood still. And then suddenly the crowd divided in front of us like the Red Sea. And a little photographer came through using an old-fashioned tripod for a battering ram. He set up his camera and pointed it in our direction.
3: The senor and the lady would like a picture for to show their friends back in the estate.
0: Oh, thanks.
1: Oh, please, Scotty. We've never had a picture taken together.
0: Together? With 400 people jammed up against us on all sides?
3: Well, instead, maybe you come to my estudio, Calle Barrios. It's not far.
0: Oh, no. All right, go on. Shoot it here.
3: Bueno. I make a pose, please. Mm-hmm. Much cariño, much love.
0: Okay.
3: Bueno. What's the birdie? Hold it. That is all. I have the picture. Here is my card. Take me up for it.
0: Hey.
3: It should be ready tomorrow.
0: Oh, come on. He's taking it now, darling. Come on, honey. Everybody's looking at us.
1: Don't rush me, Scotty. Give me time.
0: Hey, what is it? Why are you so limp? What's wrong?
1: I knew we wouldn't make it. But what do we care? Part of a night's better than none at all.

0: Let me know how it turns out.
1: Oh, Eve. Eve, darling. She's dead. She doesn't move anymore. Somebody do something. She's been nice. Right here in my arms.

0: Havana is a fast town for anything. Love, life, and death, too. A minute ago, I'd been half of a honeymoon couple getting their first picture snapped by a little Cuban photographer in Sloppy Joe's. Now I was alone with a corpse in an empty saloon. But that didn't go on for long, either. There were cops there in half a minute, and finally a detective.
1: This woman is dead.
0: Yeah, I know.
1: You were the man with her?
0: I was the man with her.
1: Your name?
0: Scott. Bill Scott.
1: Mr. Scott, how long have you been in Havana?
0: 4 hours.
1: You quarrel with this girl here in this bar?
0: Yeah. No. No, we were only in here long enough to have our picture taken.
1: You were traveling together?
0: That's right.
1: Her name on her tourist card is Mrs. Edward Spinelli.
0: Yeah.
1: Where is Mr. Spinelli?
0: Not where I'd like him to be, which is wrong.
1: You are not being very cooperative, Mr. Scott.
0: Okay, I'll tell you the whole story. She was a singer in a nightclub in Tampa, Florida. Spinelli owned the nightclub. He packed a gun, and so did the waiters in the joint. He gave her the choice between getting killed and marrying him. So she married him.
1: And how did you meet her?
0: I worked for Spinelli. I drove his car.
1: You are not a chauffeur by profession, are you, Mr. Scott?
0: No. I took the job to get her away from him. Is there anything wrong in that?
1: The murder weapon, this knife. What do you know about it?
0: What are you driving at?
1: Is this your knife, Mr. Scott?
0: No. No, but it's a pretty close match. I bought one just like it this afternoon in the curiosity shop. Wait a minute, I'll show you. I've got it in my pockets right
2: now.
0: Wait a minute. Don't get so excited. Okay, it's in this pocket. Now, fish it out yourself if you want to.
3: There is no knife here.
0: But there's got to be. It was a knife with a jade handle, like that one you've got there with a monkey carved on it. But the monkey on the one I bought was holding his hands over his ears. There were three of them in the shop. You know the type. See no evil, hear no evil, speak no evil.
1: I only know that you bought a knife this afternoon, that you no longer have the knife, and that a knife has been used to stab this woman.
0: But it's not the same knife, I tell you. I can prove it. Give me a chance to prove it, will you?
1: All right, Mr. Scott. I will give you a chance.
0: So we went back to the shop where I'd bought the knife, back to Chinatown. Inspector Acosta, that was the Cuban detective's name, questioned the old duck who sold it to me.
1: You remember this man buying something in here this afternoon, viejo?
4: Yes. Gentleman buy knife, ornamental knife. Knife with jade handle.
1: Well, describe the jade handle.
4: Jade handle have monkey.
1: We know that. Describe the monkey.
4: Pretty sure monkey hiding eyes. See no evil.
0: You're crazy. What's the matter with you? What are you trying to do to me? I bought the one holding its ears. You know that.
1: Del Chin, this man's life may depend on what you are saying. Are you absolutely sure?
4: Knives come by trees. First one is sold to this gentleman. Other still got. I can show you.
0: Can't lie in your teeth. Listen, Acosta. So what if he shows you a set with that one missing? He's probably got 100 sets in his storeroom.
4: Only one set imported. Can show customs invoices.
1: How did this man and the woman act when they came into the shop?
4: Really act a scare. Very scare. The man Scott to take out knife. He feel to see if sharp. He go over to ready with it. He do like this. For joke.
0: Sure, well, it was a joke.
4: Ready don't think it's joke. Oh, she turn very pale and act a scare. She say, go ahead. She say, she tired waiting for to be stabbed with knife.
1: Well, Scott?
0: Well, I think she did say something like that. She was afraid Spinelli was going to have her bumped off. Well, he did it. And this guy has been paid to frame me. Can't you see that?
1: I am sorry, Mr. Scott, but I must place you under arrest for the murder of Mrs. Eva Spinelli.
0: As we threaded our way back...

0: through Chinatown in the police car, I thought the whole thing over and came to a decision. The car was creeping along at a snail's pace through the crowded streets. I was in the middle, Acosta and the other Dick on either side of me. The car fitted in the narrow lane like a cork in a bottle. If it came to a halt in front of the door of a building, then finally it did, just that. I bolted and they came after me, fast. The door I ducked into opened onto a pitch black hallway. I groped around till I found a flight of stairs and started climbing. Go ahead and shoot. They didn't start shooting right away. They had to spot me with their lights first. The rays from their pocket flashes kept stabbing past me like tracer bullets. The light could only shine in a straight light beam, and I could go around the curve at the head of each flight. The third turn was the last. There was a square vent at the back of a passage, and I could see the stars through it. There was a ladder of rusty, twisted chains with rotten wood cross pieces. I knew I'd never have time for it. And suddenly, the light hit me. But the bullet didn't. I ducked back in the shadows and turned the knob of the nearest door, tossing my head over the foot of the ladder to make it look as if I lost it while climbing. I backed through the door into a room. In the dark room, I stood very still and listened. They were separating to case the roofs along the block. Well, I was safe for a few minutes anyway. Try to figure out where I am. A room. A dark room. I strained my eyes into the blackness. Then, something cool and metallic found the side of my neck. It was the business edge of a knife.
1: Bueno?
0: No hablo español.
1: No me veste.
0: Now, take it easy, take it easy. I can't talk your language. Put that knife down, will you, miss?
1: ¿Qué quiere usted?
0: Polizzi. That's Dickensy. Understand? Comprende? Up there on the stairs. I don't know how to say it. Police here. They're after me. Cops.
1: Cops? Why didn't you say so before? I hate cops.
0: Oh, you do talk English.
1: I ought to. I've been in enough of your jails to take out naturalization papers. Get over there. I'll do what I can for you.
0: They're coming back. I'd better get out of here.
1: Don't be a fool. There's 20 of them down in the street now. They sure must want you bad, Chico.
0: Well, they say I killed my girl.
1: They say wrong?
0: They say very wrong.
1: Another man took her away from you, eh?
0: No, I took her away from another man.
1: Didn't any fool of a policeman knows you didn't kill her? You never kill what doesn't belong to you, only what does.
0: Tell them that. Uh-oh, here comes payday.
1: Quickly, get into the cop there. Cover yourself up.
0: But...
1: Do as I tell you. Take off that shirt. Don't stop for buttons. Tear it off. Now then, face the wall.
0: Hey, what are you doing?
1: Stay perfectly still and don't rub against the covers. No, don't move.
2: Dispense. Ha visto un hombre muy macizo. 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
1: No he visto a nadie.
3: ¿Quién es ese?
1: Mi hombre.
3: Veamos.
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2: Dispense. Buenas noches.
1: Buenas noches, señores.
2: Buenas noches.
0: Well, what was all that about?
1: Shh.
0: Hey, what are all these red spots on me?
1: I put them there with lipstick.
0: Oh,
1: I told the cops you were my husband and our smallpox.
0: Oh, and they believed it?
1: Why not? I showed them the quarantine sign on the door. Manolito, that was my man. He died of smallpox in this room.
0: Huh?
1: Oh, don't be alarmed. It has all been disinfected.
0: Oh. Well, say thanks. Why did you go to bat for me like that anyway?
1: Different reason. Flowers on a grave, I guess.
0: Flowers on a... What does that mean?
1: It's hard to explain. It's my way of doing something for someone that isn't around anymore, I guess. It's the only way I have. I don't know any other way. You see, I know what it is to lose someone you love, too, just like you.
0: Manolito?
1: He got the smallpox in jail. Came back here to me to die. What does your name, Guapo?
0: Bill Scott.
1: Is Scott?
0: No, Scott, with an S.
1: It's too hard to say. I'll call you Guapo. That means handsome.
0: Well, thanks. What shall I call you?
1: Around this neighborhood, they call me Medianoche.
0: Media...
1: It means midnight. Try it that way.
0: Okay, midnight.
1: They call me that because now I always hang around late by myself since he's gone.
0: Well, Midnight, I don't know what to say to you except thanks.
1: No matter. Flowers on a grave.
0: Yeah. Well, I guess I'd better get going.
1: What do you want to throw away all my hard work for? They spot you at the next corner.
0: Well, I can't hang around here for the rest of the night.
1: What's the matter with you here?
0: Why, nothing, but...
1: How do you figure on getting out of town, even if you do get out of here?
0: I don't know.
1: You don't know Havana, you don't know Cuba. You're on an island, water all around you.
0: Yeah.
1: You don't get away.
0: Well, looks like I stay in Havana. Oh, if I could only get hold of that photographer.
1: Photographer?
0: Yeah. There was a photographer in Sloppy Joe's. He was snapping a picture of us just when it happened.
1: Hey, Mira, you think maybe this picture is the man who killed your sweetheart, eh?
0: I'm pretty sure of it.
1: Sin, guapo. What do you remember about this photographer?
0: Well, he was just a typical cheap photographer for tourists. Hey, wait a minute. He said something about having a studio somewhere near Sloppy's. He gave me a card. Where is it?
1: Calle Barrios?
0: Yeah, that's it. Calle Barrios. You know that guy?
1: Sailors go there with girls to get their pictures taken. His name is Pepe Campos.
0: Oh, well, I got to get that picture, Midnight. I'll have to risk it.
1: Well... Un momento. I get you some other clothes. Here, I think these suit you.
0: Thanks.
1: Manolito was one big sailor. Now listen, I tell you how to get away from here. Over the Calle Barrio so maybe the police don't see you.
0: Yeah?
1: You go right down the mouth of the alley and you turn to the right. At this hand here, just a few steps from there.
0: It was so dark I almost had to feel my way along the streets. And suddenly, out of nowhere, came a voice. There were two of them there, keeping the alley covered. I looked back the way I'd come. Someone was coming along slowly. I waited there, paralyzed.
4: ¿Qué tal, my neighbor?
0: Huh? What?
4: Are you lonesome?
0: Yeah. Sure, yeah. Look, you want to take a walk, sister?
4: You say it.
0: Fine. Well, walk close to me like this. No, no, lean up closer. Yeah. Get your face up under mine. Yeah, that's it. Give me a little more affection. That's it. Now walk down this way with me, just past the corner, huh?
4: You said it, big boy, you said it.
0: Where should we go, honey?
4: You said it.
0: That's good. Here's the turn. Goodbye, sister.
5: Chip, Chip!
0: I was afraid her yelling might attract the cops, so I took off down the street and then I ducked into an alley to catch my breath. I looked up. And there was a sign on the shop. Campos Retratos y Fotografias. At first I didn't get it. And then all of a sudden I knew I was there. I opened the door and walked in.
6: Señor?
0: You took a picture this evening of me and a lady in Sloppy Joe's. I want that picture.
6: I do not recall, senor.
0: There was trouble right afterwards. A lot of noise.
6: Oh, si. I remember. I am just developing the pictures I have taken today.
0: Uh-huh.
6: Come with me. This is my dark room. The most latest equipment. Eastman Kodak.
0: Yeah, yeah. Well, where's that picture?
6: They are all in the bar. Un momento. This the one?
0: Wait a minute. No, that's not.
6: Oh.
0: How long are they going to...
6: Oh.
0: Hey, wait a minute. I think that's it.
6: Ah.
0: Yeah, it's beginning to come through. Yeah, that's us. Yeah.
6: Oh, someone leans over the lady's shoulder, no?
0: Yes. Let's have some more light on the subject.
6: Is he someone you know, senor?
0: Yes, it's someone I know. His name
7: Never
0: is...
7: Never mind the name, Scotty. I'll introduce myself.
0: Spinelli.
8: Stand over against the wall. You know, I'm glad you found this picture, Scotty. I was kind of nervous about having a thing like this floating around. You can understand my feelings.
0: You surprise me, Spinelli. I didn't think you'd be brave enough to stab a woman in the back without your gorillas around to protect you.
8: Don't make me angry, Scotty. I'm in a bad mood.
0: I didn't know you were smart like you are either, Spinelli. I apologize. That was a cute trick, hiring a cab driver to steer us to that shop in Chinatown. But what I still can't figure out is how you switched those knives.
8: I didn't. I still have the knife you bought. I frisked it out of your pocket. Would you like to see it first? Pretty, ain't it? You know, we've always had an eye for jades, and this is definitely the best of the three. I hate to spoil such a pretty knife, but the revolver, it makes too much noise. I think I'll use the knife on you, too. I like things symmetrical, like Romeo and Juliet, ain't it? What's that? Don't move, Scotty.
1: Garoppolo, you in here?
8: His sweetheart not dead an hour and already he has another.
0: Midnight, get out of here quick. This man is a killer.
1: I'm not afraid of you, big boy.
8: Keep away from me. Don't try any funny business.
1: Mi hombre, he was just like you. He talked very mean, but he don't hurt me, not one little bit.
8: I don't only talk big, sister. Now, look, I got a job to do here. I'll talk to you when I've shut your boyfriend's trap for good.
1: My boyfriend? You kidding? Go ahead, finish him off. He take a powder on me. He stinks.
8: Ha-ha! Ran out on her, eh? Why, Scotty, you ought to be ashamed of yourself.
1: You're rich. You got many diamonds. I like you, mister.
8: Stop mooching around.
0: Midnight, I tell you, this guy is a killer. Now, watch out.
1: Shut up. How about it, big boy?
8: Huh? Stick around, sister. I can use talent like yours.
1: Kiss me, big boy.
8: Later.
1: Right now. I yell very loud, make big trouble.
8: You're pretty hot stuff, aren't you, huh?
1: You don't know another half from me, big boy.
8: Huh? Come here.
1: No! Now's your chance. Grab the gun.
8: Why, you dirty little stupid.
0: Shut up, Finelli. I've got the gun now.
8: Oh, Scotty. I was only throwing a scare into you. I would have knocked you off right away if that's what I meant to do, wouldn't I, huh?
0: What's it worth to you to stay alive, Spinelli?
8: $100,000, Scotty. In the bank, right here in Havana. Just let me get over to the table there. Check the bearer. No strings.
0: $100,000.
8: Well, $150,000, Scotty. What do you want?
0: I want Eve back again. Alive.
8: $200,000. Chicago account thrown in. $250,000. That's a quarter of a million, Scotty.
0: I want Eve. I want her back again.
8: You can't bring the dead to life, Scotty. But you can be rich. Kill me and you get nothing but a murder rap. The picture don't show me sticking the knife in her. The knife don't mean nothing. Chin and the driver will never talk. You're just fixing up a nice murder rap for yourself, Scotty.
0: Stand over under the light. I don't want to miss.
8: Scotty. No. Don't do it, Scotty. Scotty!

0: So that's the story. And so I've come to give myself up for the murder of Ed Spinelli. Well, Inspector, what are you going to do about it?
1: About what?
0: About what? About what I just told you, murder.
1: I don't speak English so good. I often miss hearing things that I speak, especially when they are said too fast.
0: I can say it slower. I just killed
1: My English stinks today. I don't understand.
0: You don't understand. I said...
1: Please, would you mind not coming in here mumbling in this English of yours that I do not understand?
0: Well, okay by me, if that's the way you feel about it.
1: Oh, Mr. Scott, this girl is Medea Noche.
0: Medea? Any midnight? What about her? You know where she is?
1: That girl, that woman, she has been raising Ken in my jail all night, all day yesterday.
0: Well, what's she charged with?
1: Well, my foolish officers questioned her and did not know any better than to put some charge all in a book. Senor Scott, we have been stuck with her ever since. She is like a hurricane.
0: I'll agree with you there.
1: Senor Scott, if you haven't got enough to bail her out, I'll pay it out of my own pocket. Anything to get her out.

0: Well, midnight, it's over.
1: Si, guapo. It is over.
0: Hey, you got any idea where we're headed for?
1: Sloppy Joe's. The feet of an Americano in Havana walk always in the direction of a Sloppy Joe's, no?
0: Yeah, I can hear it already. Will it come in between midnight?
1: No, guapo. You go in alone.
0: Won't you just have one with me, please?
1: No.
0: Why not?
1: There's someone waiting for you in there.
0: Oh, that's crazy. I don't know anybody in Havana, except you.
1: Someone is waiting for you in there, guapo. Flowers on the grave, no?
0: Flowers on the grave. In Sloppy Joe's.
1: Love makes any place beautiful, even the Sloppy Joe's. Go on, guapo. Buy her a drink at the bar and tell her how that picture you took turned together out. You promised you would remember.
0: How do you tell something to somebody that's dead?
1: In your mind, guapo, where she will always be.
0: I'll try and tell her midnight. I'll tell her about you, too.
1: Oh, no. She will be jealous.
0: Not when I tell her.
1: You don't know women, guapo.
0: Maybe not. Well...
1: Adios, guapo.
0: Goodbye, midnight.

In the animal world, there is the hunter and the hunted, hound and fox, hawk and sparrow, chicken and worm. We in the topmost species have also joined the hunt. But who is to judge precisely which of us are hounds or foxes as we enter the chase?

0: was a wonderful wedding, Uncle John. We're both so happy. Yes, we're leaving the hotel in 15 minutes. Our boat sails at 3. Well, I had to call you again and thank you for the marvelous wedding present. Goodness, a trip to Europe. Well, it's the most thrilling thing that's ever happened to me in my whole life, and you're a darling. Oh, wait a minute. Bill wants to say something.
1: Hello, Uncle John. Just wanted to thank you again. Sure, I'll be careful. I know what those Paris cuties are like.
0: Oh, so do I, Bob.
1: Well, we're on our way. Goodbye, Uncle John. We'll write to you. And thanks a million.
0: Oh, your uncle's an angel.
1: And so are you.
0: Oh, darling.
1: I still blow a gasket every time I kiss you.
0: A very romantic expression, dear.
1: You think I'll ever get used to it?
0: Oh, you better not.
1: Hey, that must be the porter for our luggage.
0: Get my things.
2: I beg your pardon. I'm looking for Baron von Krug.
1: Oh, you must have the wrong room.
2: Oh, isn't this 1211?
1: No, 1112.
2: Oh, I'm terribly sorry. Please forgive me.
1: That's quite all right.
0: Who was it, Bill?
1: Just a dame covered with mink and diamonds. Beautiful, too.
0: Oh, really?
1: Asked me if I was free tonight. Told her no, but try again.
0: Over my dead body.
1: Jealous.
0: Fit to be tied. Oh.
1: I could do this all day long.
0: Yes, well, you better stop, or we'll have to swim to Europe.
1: Happy?
0: Deliriously, I love you.
1: Ditto. Mrs. William Craig. Hey, now, easy with that luggage. It's brand new.
0: You ready, darling?
1: Just about, dear. Go ahead, hop in.
2: Mm-hmm. Excuse me.
1: What? Hello.
2: Are you taking this taxi to Pier 9?
1: Yes.
2: Would you mind very much if I shared it with you? There's not another one in sight, and I'm taking the same boat.
1: Well, sure.
2: I'm not intruding.
0: Well, no, not at all.
2: Oh, you both are very sweet.
1: Where's your luggage?
2: I'll send it ahead to the pier.
1: Okay, let's go. Yeah. Pier 9, driver.
2: May I introduce myself? I'm the Countess Triana.
1: Oh, and my name's Craig. Bill Craig, and this is Mrs. Craig.
0: The little woman.
2: I'm very glad to know you both. You are newlyweds, I take it.
1: Well, how'd you guess?
2: Oh, I could say I was psychic, but I won't. You left a trail of rice behind you when you entered the hotel lobby yesterday.
0: Well, he still lights my cigarettes and holds my chair, and that's always a green sign in a husband.
2: This is your first trip to Europe?
1: Uh-huh.
2: You'll find it very exciting. Where are you going?
1: Oh, London, Paris, Venice, hitting the high spots, as long as my letter of credit holds out. Hope it doesn't spoil me, though.
2: How do you mean?
1: Well, I'm just a country bumpkin, Countess. I've never been outside the States before.
0: No, neither have I. But we have an uncle.
1: A rich uncle.
0: He gives trips to Europe for wedding presents.
2: Oh, wonderful. We must see each other aboard the boat. Perhaps I can be useful to you in several ways. I've done quite a bit of traveling myself.
0: Well, I think we'll manage to get along.
2: Of course you will. But nevertheless, don't hesitate to call on me if you need advice.
1: Ah, alone at last.
0: What a mob.
1: And what a cabin. Boy, Uncle John did it up round, didn't he? You tired, honey?
0: Oh, a little bit.
1: Well, I'll buy you a drink when the bar opens. Pepper upper.
0: Bill.
1: Mm-hmm.
0: What do you think of the Countess?
1: Who?
0: The Countess.
1: Oh, I'd completely forgotten about her.
0: Really?
1: Hey, you jealous?
0: When she thanked you for the ride, she looked like she'd eat you alive if she had any mustard.
1: Yeah, get it.
0: Bill, I'm serious. No, isn't she kind of strange?
1: Strange? In what way?
0: Well, I don't know. There's something about her that's cold and impersonal. It worried me for a while.
1: Oh, don't be silly, honey. She's knocking herself out just to be charming.
0: Oh, Bill, please, let's avoid her if we can.
1: Avoid her on a boat?
0: Oh, darling, we can do it. I know it's ridiculous, but she frightens me. I can't tell you why. She just does. She's beautiful, yet ugly. Your skin's like ivory. Old ivory, the kind you see on oriental figures. It looks unhealthy, not quite alive.
1: Hey, honey, you sound like a walking mystery yarn.
0: Oh, darling, we will avoid her, won't we?
1: Sure. If you say so, honey. Thank you, Stuart.
0: What is it, Bill?
1: Well, looks like avoiding the Countess won't be that easy. She just sent us an invitation. Cocktails at 5. Hello.
2: Good evening. Oh, where's your charming wife, Mrs. Craig?
1: Well, she had a headache. I'm afraid she can't make it. Scotch and soda, please, Stuart.
2: I'm so sorry, but please sit down and tell me a little about yourself.
1: Thank you.
2: Americans fascinate me. They are so successful, so rich. Such go-getters, as you say.
1: Well, the rich ones are all on this boat traveling first class, and the rest of us are just working stiffs, Countess. Well, if it wasn't for my Uncle John, Audrey and I'd be taking our honeymoon at Niagara Falls with the rest of the common people.
2: You don't consider yourself to be very lucky, do you?
1: Me? Lady, I can't even win a ticket to a quiz show. No, I'm just an average guy with an average job who makes an average living, that's all. But, you know, I don't care. I've got Audrey. That's where I really hit the jackpot.
2: Perhaps I will be lucky for you.
1: Lucky? For me? In what way?
2: In many ways.
1: Say, look, what's that steward got in his hand over there?
2: The card? Oh, that's the ship's pool. Why don't you try your luck?
1: Oh, no, I couldn't win in a million years.
2: Stuart?
1: No, wait a minute. All right, I'll bet a 5 spot. I'm just throwing the money away. May I have the pencil, steward? Let's see, I'll pick number 9.
2: Take 7.
1: What?
2: 7. Go ahead.
1: Well, you sound like you know the winning number ahead. Okay, I'll take 7. Here you are, Stuart. Goodbye forever, Doe.
2: You must have more confidence in Lady Luck if you wish to woo her.
1: Lady Luck? She's been throwing me curves all along. Oh, say, incidentally, Countess, do you mind if I ask you something?
2: Anything at all.
1: What's your nationality? I mean, are you a French Countess or what?
2: Oh, I owe my allegiance to no country, Mr. Craig. One might say that my nationality is international.
1: Huh? Is that your whole name, Countess Triana?
2: Oh, that's one of my titles. Well, I must dress for dinner. Please express my regrets to your lovely wife. I hope she recovers from a headache quickly.
1: Thank you. Goodbye, Countess.
2: Not goodbye, my handsome young friend. Just

0: Bill?
1: Yes, honey.
0: How was your cocktail with the Carters?
1: I'd have liked it more if I had it with you. How's the head?
0: Oh, much better. What's that you're holding?
1: The passenger list. It was under the door.
0: Let me see it.
1: Honey, we don't know a soul on board. We don't travel in this crowd back home.
0: Tracy, Trask, Udell. Bill.
1: Yeah?
0: She's not in here.
1: Who's not in where?
0: Countess Triona. She isn't on the passenger list.
1: She isn't? Oh, that's funny. Let me see.
0: Everyone on board is supposed to be listed.
1: Well, she may have booked her passage at the last minute. Well, where are you going?
0: Wait, just a second. Get me the purser's office, please.
1: What are you calling the purser for?
0: Hello? Purser's office? This is Mrs. William Craig, cabin 43. I'm looking for a very close friend of mine who booked passage on the ship, but she's not on the passenger list. Could you tell me what cabin she has? Countess Triana. Yes? Are you sure? Thank you. Bill?
1: Yes, honey?
0: He said there was no one by that name on board this ship.
1: Boy, oh boy, that was quite a luncheon. They feed you aboard these tubs.
0: Mm.
1: Oh, honey.
0: Yes, Bill?
1: There's a salon. Let's see if I won.
0: Won what?
1: Well, I played the ship's pool last night. Come on, let's see who took my fiver.
0: All right.
1: Now, I won.
0: You did?
1: Yeah, number seven.
0: Oh,
1: there's my
0: Bill.
1: Name. Say, I'm in for $45.
2: I told you I would be lucky for you, Bill.
1: What? Countess Triana.
2: How are you both today?
0: We're fine, thank you.
1: Say, look, I'm going to call you Lady Luck from now on, Countess.
2: Nothing would please me more.
0: Incidentally, what cabin do you have, Countess?
2: Why do you ask?
1: Well, Audrey tried to reach you last night, but the purser never even heard of you.
2: Oh, perhaps I'm traveling incognito. You must excuse me now. I have an errand to do. I'm so glad you won, Bill. I only hope I can bring you even more luck. Au revoir.
1: Au revoir.
0: Bill.
1: What, honey?
0: That's what she called you, Bill.
1: Yeah, she did it then.
0: Oh, darling, I'm scared.
1: Scared? Of what?
0: I don't know. Something's happening. Something we can't control. Oh, Bill, if we could only get off this ship.
1: Oh, honey, take it easy. You're talking like a child.
0: Yes. Yes, of course, like a child. Just pretend I didn't say anything.

0: all alone.
1: What? Oh, it's you, Countess.
0: I saw you standing here against the rail looking like a lost puppy dog. I thought perhaps I could cheer you up.
1: There's nothing to cheer me up about, Countess. I guess I just had a bad case of envy, that's all.
0: Envy?
1: You see, this is my first taste of high life. Probably my last. I never knew how it felt to live like a big shot until I came aboard this boat. Audrey and I don't fit in here.
0: But you have the whole trip in Europe before you, Bill. It will be very exciting.
1: That's the trouble. The more I see of this life, the better I like it.
0: The only difference between you and the others aboard this boat is money.
1: Sure. Don't I know it?
0: Money and luck. And it would please me so to help you acquire both.
1: What?
0: I'm good for you, Bill. Soon you will find that out.
2: Bill! Bill!
1: Yeah? What is
2: Bill,
1: it, honey?
2: We just got in a cablegram. Oh, Countess Triana.
0: Your husband and I were just discussing money. Perhaps the cable is concerned with that.
2: How did you know?
0: Oh, just a guess, Miss Farr.
1: Well, who's the wire from, Di?
2: An attorney. Bill, did you have a cousin named Richards?
1: Richards? Oh, yeah, I think so. Paul Richards. The nephew of Uncle John's on his wife's side. But I only met him once, I think. Why?
2: He was killed in an accident.
1: Oh, that's too bad.
2: He left an estate, Bill, equally divided between you and your Uncle John. Your share is $50,000.
1: What? Hey, let me see that cable.
0: I'm very happy for you, Bill.
1: What? Honey, we're rich. We're rich. Say, oh, 50,000 bucks. 50. Look, I'm going to call this lawyer. Ship to shore.
2: How did you know?
0: I beg your pardon.
2: You knew what that cablegram said before Bill read it.
0: My dear child.
2: Why are you following us? Why have you been chasing my husband ever since you met him? Exactly what do you want?
0: That is something you will discover, my dear, when I choose to let you know. Excuse me.

0: There's nothing like a long wait for customs inspection to ruin a good trip.
1: Oh, darling, the officer should reach us in 15 or 20 minutes.
0: Well, park yourself in this suitcase, darling.
1: All right.
0: May as well make ourselves comfortable. Well, what are you looking for?
1: I was just wondering where the Countess was.
0: Waiting for a customs officer like the rest of us common people, I guess.
1: Bill, I don't like her.
0: Why not?
1: There's something about her that isn't human.
0: Oh, Audrey.
1: All right, you laugh at me if you like, but since we met Countess Trion, I've had the sensation of being hounded, followed, chased by someone who seems to know exactly where we'll be and when, even before we know it ourselves.
0: Now, honey, isn't that a little childish? Well, that sort of superstition went out with the Middle Ages.
1: What sort of superstition?
0: Oh, the satanic...
1: You said it, Bill. I didn't.
0: Said what?
1: You mentioned the word satanic. I would have used the word devilish.
0: Oh, come on, honey. We're working ourselves into a lather for no reason at all. Let's give our imaginations a breather. Now, look. You wait here, and I'm going up to the other end and see what's delaying.
1: No, Bill, wait.
2: Buongiorno.
1: Oh.
2: Did I startle you? I'm sorry.
1: Where did you come from?
2: Oh, I've been here all the time, right back there.
1: I didn't see you.
2: Where's Bill?
1: My husband is checking with the customs officers.
2: Are you going directly to London?
1: We haven't made up our minds.
2: If you are, this may be our last meeting.
1: Oh, really?
2: I'm flying to Norway, you see.
1: Oh, well, it's beautiful there, I understand. I'm sure you'll enjoy it.
2: Oh, don't sound so pleased, my dear. One would suspect you were anxious to see the last of me.
1: I am.
2: Good. Now we are being frank.
1: Countess Triana, I would be very happy if I never saw you again as long as I live.
2: Unfortunately, I cannot accommodate you, Mrs. Craig.
1: Then you are following us around. Why? What is it you want?
2: You haven't guessed.
0: Another 10 minutes, darling, and then I... Oh, hello there.
2: Hello, Bill.
0: You waiting here for inspection with the rest of us?
2: Oh, my luggage has already passed inspection. I just returned to say goodbye.
1: Oh, the Countess is going to Norway, Bill.
0: Oh, really? Well, then we won't be seeing you again, I guess.
2: Well, at any rate, it has been nice. And I'm sure that Lady Luck will watch over you, even after I'm gone.
1: What do you mean?
0: Oh, the Countess says she brings me luck. I wouldn't be at all surprised.
2: Well, auf Wiedersehen, Bill. And Mrs. Craig. Until we meet again.
0: Goodbye.
1: Goodbye.
0: You know, it's a funny thing, honey. First she'll drop a French expression and then she'll say something in German.
1: Yes, well, she's probably very familiar with several languages. Oh, Bill, I'm so glad she's gone.
0: You took her too seriously, darling.
1: You've got to admit there was something odd about her.
0: Well, oh, look, we're getting some service.
1: Oh.
0: Here come a couple of customs officers. They get this bag open.
1: Mm-hmm.
0: Hey, what's this?
1: It's a picture frame with a photograph.
0: Of Countess Triana.
1: Bill?
0: Oh, it's just a gag, that's all. She must have slipped it into the case while the bags were on the pier. She's autographed it, Audrey.
1: To Bill. To remember. Until we meet again.

0: So, this is London, darling.
1: Oh, Bill, isn't it wonderful?
0: Oh, I say, old bean, could you direct me to Piccadilly Circus?
1: Oh, will you take your next left, Governor, past Addis Fish and Chips and the... Oh, no. Bill.
0: Oh, what's the matter, darling?
1: In that passing cab, the Countess, I saw her. She even waved to us.
0: The Countess? But it could have been. She said she was going to Norway. You must have been mistaken there.
1: Bill, take me back to the hotel.
0: Oh, but we
1: Bill,
0: just
1: please, I think I feel ill.

0: There it is, Audrey. Paris. You can see the entire city from here on the Eiffel Tower.
1: Oh, Paris. Phil, I've looked forward to this all my life.
0: Etoiles, Champs-Élysées. Oh, and there's the Place de l'Opera on the left. You see, our hotel is just on...
1: Phil!
2: What's the matter, darling? You're trembling.
1: Phil, I saw her. She just got into the elevator.
2: Who?
1: Countess Triana.
2: You sure?
1: Oh, Phil. Phil, we've got to leave.
2: The tower?
1: No, Paris.
2: Well, we just got here
1: Phil,
2: yesterday.
1: Phil, please, I'm frightened. I don't want to stay here any longer.
2: But our next stop's Venice.
1: No, not Venice. Somewhere else.
2: What?
1: We mentioned Venice once. London, Paris, Venice. The Countess heard us.
2: Oh, honey, now look. Your imagination's running wild. Countess Triana's in Scandinavia.
1: Phil, we can't go to Venice. Look. Look, I know. Monte Carlo, we can take a plane. I always wanted to see the Riviera. We'll play roulette.
2: Monte Carlo. Say, that's an idea. And we could go to Nice, too. Maybe San Remo.
1: Oh, Bill, anywhere, as long as she's not there.
3: Faites vos jeux, messieurs. Faites vos jeux. Faites vos jeux. Et rien ne va plus. Le 30 est noir qui paye.
2: Oh, 5 losses in a row.
3: C'est tout, c'est tout.
2: 3,000 francs.
1: How much is that in American?
2: About $8.
1: Oh, it sounded like much more. We can afford that. Bill, I'm going in to freshen up a bit.
2: All right, honey.
1: I'll be right back. And don't lose your shirt, darling.
2: I'll try not to. Let me see now. I think I'll play number 17.
4: 13 is a much better number.
2: What? Countess Triana.
4: Surprised to see me?
3: Yes.
4: Play these chips on 13.
2: Oh, hey, look, that's my bankroll. $70.
4: Remember, I'm your lady luck.
2: Say, look, where'd you come from, Countess? I didn't see you when you walked in here.
4: Perhaps I've been waiting for you.
3: 13.
2: Say, that's 13. That's me. Holy cow. Look at that pile.
4: About $2,500 in your money, Bill.
2: Wow.
4: Leave it on 13.
2: You mean, play it twice in a row?
4: Leave it. I would never let you down, my darling.
2: $2,500 in one number.
3: What?
2: I won again. Well, that's over $90,000.
4: Would you like to reach a million? Let me play for you for half an hour.
2: Well,
5: Êtes-vous Monsieur Gregg?
2: Yes?
5: I am the assistant manager, monsieur. Your wife, she's very ill.
2: Audrey?
5: She faint, monsieur, in the powder room. We call médecin.
2: Where is she?
5: In the hospital, monsieur. We have called an ambulance. You must come quickly. Vite, monsieur.
2: Hotel Paris? Mr. Craig speaking. I want my things taken out of my room and sent over to the hospital. I'm checking out. My wife is critically ill, and I've taken a hospital room across from hers. Can you get my luggage over here right away? Thank you very much. Merci. Countess Triana.
4: Bill, my dear.
2: Oh, Countess, Audrey's condition is dangerous. She's got some kind of a bug, a high fever. They don't know what it is yet.
4: You are very unhappy.
2: Oh, what a ridiculous question.
4: But why? Audrey is not for you, my Bill. She cannot give you what you need, what you want.
2: What are you talking about?
4: Look at me. Look directly into my eyes. Look. Look. What do you see in my eyes, Bill? Fame, wealth, power. I can give you all three if you come away with me.
2: Come away with you?
4: Forget your wife. She means nothing. Your soul belongs to me, Bill. Can't you see? I'm your lucky star.
2: No!
4: Come with me. Yes, Bill. I will make you richer than your wildest dreams. Come with me. Come!
2: Audrey. Oh, Audrey, why'd you leave your room, darling?
1: Because I knew she'd come. Your lady luck. Lady luck. She's the spirit of evil, that's what she is.
2: Oh, darling, you got to get back into bed.
1: No, leave me alone. We're going to have this out, the Countess and I, once and for all.
6: Why have you been hounding us? What horrible, evil thing do you represent? You're not human. There's something devilish in your heart. But you won't get your talons into the man I love.
4: Shut
6: now
4: you.
6: Get out! Get out!
2: Audrey! Audrey! She's fainted.
7: Well, have you made your choice?
2: You heard what my wife said. Get out!
7: Incidentally, the money you left with me last night, the chips, I played for you. And I'm afraid I lost.
2: Get out! Oh, Audrey. Audrey, my darling.
6: Bill. Oh, Bill.
2: You rest here for a while.
6: Where is she?
2: The Countess. She's gone. And I've got a feeling she's never coming back.
6: Oh, darling. Darling, hold me close.
2: Yes? Speaking. Oh, it's our hotel. There's a cablegram for me. Read it, will you, please? Yes? Yes, I see. Thank you. No. No answer.
6: What was it, Bill?
2: Nothing important. A cable from that lawyer again. There's been a mistake. That money wasn't left to me after all. Well, good riddance. Think of the tax I'd have to pay on it.
6: Oh, darling. Darling, I feel so much better, so much stronger.
2: Good. Now, your head is cool. Well, baby, I think your fever's broken. You're going to be okay, sweetheart. I know it. Oh, and look, you're wearing some of those flowers I sent to the hospital.
6: Mm-hmm. They made a corsage for me. Pinned it on my bed jacket. Bill.
2: The flowers.
6: They were fresh when I walked into this room, Bill. It was the Countess. She brushed against them once, I remember.
2: The flowers are dead.

In the animal world, there is the hunter and the hunted, hound and fox, hawk and sparrow, chicken and worm. We in the topmost species have also joined the hunt. But who is to judge precisely which of us are hounds or foxes as we enter the chase?

The Chase was created and written for the National Broadcasting Company by Lawrence Klee. Featured in tonight's cast as the Countess was Lotta Stravinsky. Others were Chester Stratton, Joan Allison, and Louis Van Ruten. Fred Collins speaking. The Chase is directed and transcribed by Walter McGraw.

0: Next week, a man's life hangs in the balance as he tries to escape from a trap of circumstantial evidence in The Chase. Next, it's First Nighter on NBC.
1: Don't touch that dial. 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
2: 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We got the soundtrack for that. Hi, this is Dex. Timeless Oldies Variety Show. And it's heard on the weekend with laughs and games and stuff. It's all request and it's all ad lib. Hey, join us. 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
14: This is Orson Welles, speaking from London.
15: The Black Museum is a repository of death. Yes, here in the grim stone structure on the Thames, which houses Scotland Yard, is a warehouse of homicide, where everyday objects, a glass ashtray, a porcelain vase, an electric fan, all are touched by murder. Here's a piece of an iron chain. It's a familiar object. Might be a bar on a gravel driveway. It might rest in an emergency truck, a use in towing an automobile. It might. But in this case, it was the cause of death.
16: Remember this, Bothby?
17: Hey, of course, Inspector. You knew, didn't you? We just about then closed the file on the Tell killing.
16: Yes, you told me. It's just as well there's no statute of limitations on murder.
15: And today that chain can be seen in its place in the Black Museum.
18: From the annals of the Criminal Investigation Department of the London Police, we bring you the dramatic stories of the crimes recorded by the objects in Scotland Yard's Gallery of Death, the Black Museum. In just a moment, you will hear The Black Museum, starring Orson Welles.

0: Dust has returned to dust, but these white cards with the neat black lettering designate the means of death. And in every case, it's been violent.
1: Here's the chain. Chain. Now, what do you associate with a word, with a sound, chain? Ships and anchors, slavery, bars and prisons, maybe. Well, hardly with a young girl of 23, seated in a hard chair in the bare office of Inspector Hall at Scotland Yard.
2: I'm sorry to ask you to repeat that statement, Miss Tomlinson. You'll understand that I find it rather hard to believe. You feel the same way, don't you, Sergeant?
3: I do, sir. No doubt about it, I do.
4: Well, I rather expected you would, Inspector. In modern times, no one believes in ghosts.
2: Do you, Miss Tomlinson?
4: Well, I didn't. Now I do.
2: And you've no explanation for these, phenomena?
4: If I had, I wouldn't be here, Inspector. You must believe me. There is a ghost, and I'm frightened.
2: You mean, Miss Tomlinson, there are noises in the night, and they frighten you.
4: Noises. And the voice. My father's voice. He wants me out of the house. Well, why should he want me out when he left it to me? When we were so happy there together.
2: Just you and your father?
4: Mother died when I was very little. I hardly knew her. Now there's only myself.
2: In the house? Haunted. I see. Does this ghost, by any chance, rattle chains?
4: Yes. Oh, it's a horrible sound.
0: Apparently the good inspector had his own ideas about this ghost. In fact, after Joan Tomlinson left his office...
2: Interested, Preston?
3: In ghosts? Little, sir.
2: In good-looking heiresses, Sergeant.
3: Oh, that's her. No, sir. But it might be possible that someone else is, or in her property.
2: Perhaps. Well, look into it, Preston. If we don't, the odds are the young lady will be back until we do. Let me have a report in the morning.
0: Morning was 8 hours away. Sergeant Preston walked up the quiet street in the London suburb where each house stood alone in its own plot of ground. Even in the inadequate light from the street lamps, the sergeant could see something of well-kept lawns and trim hedges. He turned in at a concrete driveway, skirted two garages and attendant back gardens, finding his way to a screened back porch where a light showed briefly.
4: You came, Sergeant.
3: Thank you for the light.
4: My torch. I didn't want you to try the wrong house. This way. I thought we'd wait in the upstairs sitting room.
3: Whatever you think best, miss. It's your ghost.
4: Yes, isn't it? The stairs are this way.
0: The sergeant felt, rather than saw, in the darkness, that it was a large house. It seemed to be several rooms on the ground floor, and upstairs they passed three closed doors before they entered the sitting room, which apparently extended the full width of the building.
4: That's the comfortable chair. It was Father's.
3: Thank you, miss.
4: A drink?
3: No, thank you. I'll smoke, if I may.
4: Yes, of course.
3: When does he come? Midnight?
4: Any time after I've gone to bed. Usually, around now.
0: They waited. Nothing.
3: Think he'll come tonight, miss? What's that?
4: It's starting. You'll see. It's starting.
5: The inspector will never believe that I...
4: Do you hear it, Sergeant? Do you?
5: How can I help it, miss?

0: Does it, Sergeant, really? Does it have to be human? Have you ever been to a seance, Sergeant? Have you ever heard of the researches of Conan Doyle and dozens of others?
1: Now do you believe me, Sergeant?
2: There's something, miss.
1: But who could sound like my father? Who? Who would call me Joni? Oh, all right. We might as well have some lights now. It won't come back until tomorrow night.
2: I see. Only once a night.
1: Yes. Well, don't you want to search the house or anything?
0: Well, Sergeant, don't you? If this thing is human, there ought to be some trace, Sergeant. Oughtn't there?
2: No, miss. Whatever it is, will be gone now. Maybe tomorrow night.
1: Well, you'll report this to the inspector. Please.
2: Yes, yes, of course. Shouldn't you go to a hotel for a while, miss, till this is cleared up?
1: Oh, I thought of that a week ago, Sergeant. But, well, I like my own room, and if it is my father, he won't harm me. He'd never do that.
0: You're very certain of that, aren't you, young lady? Aren't you a bit confused? If you believe that, why worry? Why go to the police, to the yard? Why be frightened of a fatherly ghost? When the sergeant asks that.
1: I know, but I wanted someone else to hear him. I was scared. Maybe I was imagining things. I'll be all right, Sergeant. I expect I'm safe in my own house.
0: And so you send the sergeant on his way, the sergeant who ought to have searched the house. You take him down the back stairs and out the back door, Joan. You go upstairs, alone, to your own room, and start to undress. Talk to yourself, give yourself courage.
1: Stop it, Joan Tomlinson. Stop it here. There's nothing to be afraid of. You're not going crazy. The lights. What? Why? The lights. Oh, no. No.
3: Joan.
1: Yes, Dad. Yes?
3: Go away, Joan. Go away before I have to hurt you. I don't want to. It's part of my punishment. I have to hurt you. Leave the house. Go away. Quickly. Run, don't let me get you. Run. Run.
0: Yes, run. Run, Joan, run. There's menace in it now. Run, Joan, out into the black hallway down the front stairs. Run.
1: Oh! Help! Will somebody help me? Oh!
2: Miss Tomlinson. I waited about, miss. Thought he might come back. Heard you scream. Now, see here, miss. You're going straight to hospital. And I'm going straight to the inspector. I don't like the looks of this, not a bit.
4: Well, who would like the looks of it? Particularly if you didn't believe in ghosts. And, of course, Inspector Hull didn't believe in ghosts.
0: Standing beside Joan in her room at the hospital, he was quite explicit.
5: It's a mighty corporeal ghost, miss.
1: How do you know, Inspector?
5: Your twisted ankle. That was no accident. A stair tread was sawn through. I understand.
1: What?
5: Ghosts have difficulty with cross-cut saws. Miss Tomlinson, do you have any next of kin? That is, anyone who might benefit if anything happened to you?
1: Only some second cousins. I haven't seen them in years.
5: Do they live in London?
1: Oh, I know. There was Larry Telk. He was in Manchester. I had a note after Father died. And Jerry Hennessy, he lives in Norwich. Yes, I think. And yes, of course, Ruth Carstairs. Father spoke of her. She's a school teacher, the oldest, a school in Bristol. But that's impossible, Inspector. None of them...
5: None of them would want you out of the way.
1: No, of course not.
5: I see. Then how do you account for this, Miss Tomlinson, Sergeant?
2: Yes, sir. Here it is.
1: But Where did you...
5: In the cellar of your house, under some burlap bags, right near the furnace, Miss Tomlinson. The furnace with its tin ducts to the registers in the room above. Many a youngster has used these echoing ducts to imitate a ghost or to overhear what was going on in another room. As I said before, Miss Tomlinson, this is a mighty corporeal ghost. He saw through stairs. He uses hot air ducts to amplify his voice. And he carries his own sound effects. I don't like this any more than Sergeant Preston does, miss. I don't like it at all.
4: And today, that same chain can be seen in the Black Museum.
6: In just a moment, we will continue with The Black Museum, starring Orson Welles.

0: like him.
1: Johnny, I can't rest. I can't. Not with you. Alone. Alone. In the house. Oh.
2: It's human. It's got to be.

0: A piece of iron chain. The hot air ducts to carry a voice through a lonely house. No ghost, this, but someone with a plan and a motive. Inspector Hull had no illusions about ghosts, and certainly none about the danger to Joan Tomlinson.
1: All right, Preston. Let's get to work on this.
2: The three cousins?
1: Right.
2: Oh, the girl says there's no possibility.
1: Where there's a will, Sergeant, there's a way to start someone thinking. The girl was wrong about her ghost. She can be wrong about her cousins. Get the wires out, Preston. And I want an unobtrusive guard on the house, 24 hours a day. You've got the names of those people she mentioned?
0: Simple. Routine. Teletype messages. Advise earliest convenience. Well, the advice came so conveniently early that Inspector Hull, who sat at his desk with the three bits of yellow paper before him, remarked to Sergeant Preston,
1: "It's unbelievable, Sergeant."
2: Coincidence, sir?
1: Coincidence? My foot. All three dead within a few days of each other. All three filed, unsolved. Telk, July 6. Hennessy, July 8. Carstairs, July 12. Sergeant, under no circumstances is that girl to be permitted to leave the hospital. That's an order. She's safe there.
2: How long, Inspector?
1: Until I get back.
2: Back, sir?
1: Don't look blank, Preston. Just look at these telegraph replies. I'm making a cook's tour of these three cities. Manchester, Norwich, and Bristol. Obviously, I need facts. There seem to be quite a few facts in Manchester, Norwich, and Bristol.
0: England isn't so very large, you see, and the trains are fast. In Manchester.
1: I understand, Bardsby, that the Telk case was in your hands.
3: Aye, that's correct, sir.
1: Well, how far did you get?
3: No motive, nothing. Just this man, Telk, walking home alone on a July night, toward 11, a dark street, a carving knife in his back. That's all.
0: A night train to Norwich. Another police headquarters, another detective, anxious to cooperate.
3: Here it is, Inspector. All we have on the Hennessy case.
1: Tell me about it, Wilson.
3: Hit and run, driver. I checked the scene myself. Hennessy was hit on the sidewalk. Looked as if some drunk had driven right up on the walk and crushed the man against the building wall.
0: And so a pattern emerges. Two men die, quite unexpectedly, but in this case, no clues, no indication that there was purpose or motive. Except that a third man died quite naturally in London. And his daughter was the victim of deliberate fright. And all those involved were related to each other. As a pattern emerges. It's continued in Bristol.
1: All right, Appleby. What have you on the Carstairs woman? A school teacher. I believe she was...
2: Retired, quiet, the usual. Until she took some headache remedy the night of July the 12th. Unfortunately for her, someone had put strychnine in the bottle.
1: I know that kind of death. Nasty. Anything else?
2: Some prints on the bottle. Not hers. She smudged them with her own when she took the bottle out of the medicine cabinet. Her landlady said she had a visitor the day before, but she usually did. Former students, all that sort of thing.
1: Mind if I go over and see that landlady?
2: Oh, not at all. The name is Ross. Help yourself. Quite a talker, that woman. Got away.
0: It was a semi-detached villa with a vacancy sign on the door. Mrs. Ross was indeed quite a talker. Inspector Hull let her talk.
4: Here at least 15 years. Oh, a wonderful woman, Inspector, sir. So many of our students come to see her, even after she retired. The kind of teacher you don't find nowadays.
1: I know exactly what you mean, ma'am.
4: And she was so happy that day, what with her cousin being here the day before and all.
1: Her cousin, Mrs. Ross?
4: Yes, I remember it clearly. She called. She was going out for a bit of cake for tea, now that her cousin Michael Stroud had come to see her.
0: A new name. Another cousin. One Michael Stroud. Carefully now, Inspector. Carefully.
1: You don't happen to know where he was from now, do you, ma'am?
4: Oh, from London. I have the address. Found an envelope in the waste paper basket while I was clearing out the poor thing's room.
1: Did you tell this to the police?
4: No, sir. They were so busy with their bustle and dusting everything for fingerprints, they said.
1: Yes, yes, yes, of course. Now, Mrs. Ross... May I have that address, please? That is, if you still have it.
0: A teletype message travels much faster than a train from Bristol to London. By the time the inspector reached his office, Sergeant Preston was waiting with the answer.
2: We've been there, sir. Michael Stroud had a flat at the address, but he's moved and left no forwarding address.
1: Oh, when did he move out?
2: July 13, sir. The day after the Carstairs woman died.
0: When Macquarie is escaping, what do you do? Well, the least you can do is close some of the gaps in the situation. Try to develop motive and opportunity. The inspector permitted Joan Tomlinson to leave the hospital and to proceed in his company to the office of a solicitor.
5: Now, sit down, Joan. And to Inspector.
4: Thank you, Mr. Thomas.
6: Thank you.
5: I gather something is amiss.
6: Mr. Thomas, we have reason to believe that three people have died because of Miss Tomlinson's inheritance, and that her own life is in danger.
5: Well, that's unbelievable, sir.
6: It usually is. However, the three who are dead are all second cousins of Miss Tomlinson, her next of kin. What we are here to find out is, does the will under which she inherits her property state to whom that property devises in the event of her death?
5: Not exactly. That is, if she dies intestate, the property under the law would pass to her next of kin, in equal shares, of course.
6: Mr. Thomas, yes? With all her second cousins dead, a third cousin would be next in line, correct?
5: Oh, absolutely. Of course, I know of no such relative, sir.
6: Unfortunately, sir, we do. His name is Michael Stroud. His whereabouts at present are unknown.
0: Motive, present. Very definitely present. Opportunity, obvious. And seized at least three times in Manchester, Norwich, and Bristol. After the next move, the inspector outlined a plan, briefly.
6: Miss Tomlinson, do you still believe in ghosts?
4: Not anymore.
6: Very well. Would you be afraid to stay in your house alone?
4: I see. I'm to be the bit of cheese in the trap. Correct, Inspector?
6: Absolutely correct.
4: Very well. When do we begin?
0: Only began that night. Joan left the hospital, returned to her house. To the memories, to the now silent ducts, to the still chiming clock. The first night was uneventful. Others followed. Bit by bit, Joan slipped back into her normal everyday routine, a girl in her home with a servant during the day, alone at night. The ghost, the three deaths in three cities, the inspector began to take on aspects of a dream. Reality was coming home after an evening in the city, going upstairs, listening for the little clock. Preparing for sleep, indulging in the little habit of talking to herself.
4: There's nothing to worry about. Really nothing. He's gone away. Out of the country, maybe. Oh, forget Michael Stroud, Joni. Forget the whole thing. What's that?
7: How are you, Joan? Feeling well? And safe?
4: Get out! Whoever you are!
7: That won't work, Jenny. You know I'm your cousin Michael. Come to call.
4: But I never saw you before.
7: In my life? I know, dear. And now that you have seen me, what else is there to live for?
4: You couldn't get away with it.
7: Oh, yes, I could. I can. I will. You'll be a lovely suicide, dear. Carbon monoxide from the register, from the furnace. Or maybe, yes, maybe they'll call it accidental death.
4: Inspector Holland, find you.
7: Oh?
4: No matter where you are.
7: I doubt it. He wasn't around to seize me tonight, was he? And I'm very good at hiding. More. They'll never tie me to Cousin Larry or Cousin Jerry or Cousin Ruth.
4: They will. They have. They're fingerprints.
7: Ah, there now. That's their worry, not mine. Now sit down. In that chair.
4: I will.
7: Sit down. I have it planned perfectly, Joan. You'll sit down. I'll tie you in that chair, shut the windows, the door, turn on the heat. You'll be gagged, too. I forgot to mention that. You'll die.
4: No.
7: I'll come back, put you on the bed.
4: No. You can't make me!
7: I said sit down and shut up!
6: Take him in charge, Sergeant. We have enough.
7: A trap! With Joan the bait!
6: Sergeant, look out!
8: Yes, sir! Thank you, sir, for getting his gun away, sir.
6: Nicely handled, Sergeant. You all right, Miss Tomlinson?
4: Yes,
9: I think so. He is a very corporeal ghost, isn't he, Inspector?
6: Definitely. And I believe his corporeal fingerprints will match those on the handle of a very corporeal knife in Manchester, a steering wheel in Norwich, a bottle in Bristol, and a certain chain in the possession of Scotland Yard.
0: Have you ever heard of a ghost's fingerprint? No. Neither have I. But that chain isn't ghostly. You can see it today in the Black Museum.
10: Orson Welles will be back with you in just a moment.

0: Now here in person is Orson Welles.
1: The fingerprints matched, of course. Mrs. Ross, the landlady in Bristol, identified Michael Stroud as the caller who spent some moments alone in Miss Carstairs' apartment the day before that worthy lady died. The case was clear. The defense was helpless. Case was closed at the traditional time one morning in the usual manner. And Michael Stroud, at the hands of the Crown, became forever an incorporeal ghost. And the chain remains in its usual place in Scotland Yard. And now, until we meet next time, I tell you another story of the Black Museum. I remain, as always, obediently yours.
0: Black Museum, starring Orson Welles, is presented by arrangement with Metro-Goldwyn-Mayer Radio Attractions. The program is written by Ara Marion, with original music composed and conducted by Sidney Torch. Produced by Harry Allen Towers.

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1: Here's the sanitarium, Harvey.
2: Is he still unconscious?
1: Yes. Here comes the attendant.
3: We're all ready for him, Mrs. Jackson. Take his feet, Harold. Oh, had to tie him, eh?
2: Yes, I had to give him a good one on the chin.
1: You'll have to watch him. He may try to get away when he comes to.
3: Don't worry, we've got a lot of tough cases here.
1: Don't let him know who brought him here.
2: And don't let him know I had anything to do with it.
3: Leave everything to us.
2: It's a 2-hour drive back to the city, Donna.
1: Yes, sir. Well, I'll phone you tomorrow.
3: Good. If anything happens, we'll call you.
1: Thank you. Good night.
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0: I, the Whistler, know many things, for I walk by night. I know many strange tales. I know many secrets hidden in the hearts of men and women who have stepped into the shadows. And so I tell you tonight the mysterious tale of Death Has a Thirst. The long black car with the handsome man at the wheel and the woman beside him returns to the highway and speeds on through the night. The man and woman sit staring ahead, lost in thought. The man is Harvey Davis, the woman Mrs. Victor Jackson, wife of the unconscious man recently deposited at the sanitarium.
1: I'm sorry I dragged you into this, Harvey, but I had to have some help and I knew I could depend on you.
2: It's all right, Donna. I only hope it'll do some good. Victor never drank a drop while we were in school.
1: He didn't drink when we were first married. But after his father died and Victor took over the business, he started.
2: It's a huge concern, and I guess he just couldn't take it. He's always had an inferiority complex.
1: But the thing that hurts me most is that the drinking has completely changed him. Well, he's suspicious of every move I make. He accuses me of the most disgraceful things. He accuses me of lying to him about everything and of being in love with other men. Oh, countless things.
2: Other men? What men?
1: Any man I speak to. Even you, Harvey.
2: Me? Well, after all, if he's going to be suspicious of any man, it would logically be me.
1: Why?
2: You've brought most of your troubles to me. He knows that. I'm as good a victim as any. He knows I'm terribly fond of you.
1: Are you, Harvey?
2: From the first day I met you, I said, here's a woman, a strong woman. Maybe she'll develop some backbone in my willy-nilly friend, Victor.
1: That's very nicely put, Harvey.
2: Well, let's hope this sanitarium does him some good.
1: If it doesn't, I don't know what I'll do.
2: Don't worry, Donna. Just remember, I'll do anything for you.
1: Thank you, Harvey.
0: About midnight, the black sedan arrives at the Jackson mansion. The butler greets Harvey and Donna at the door.
5: Evening, Mrs. Jackson. Evening, Mr. Davis.
2: Evening.
5: Dr. Saunders is in the library, ma'am. What? He's waiting for you.
1: Dr. Saunders at this hour? What on earth does he want?
2: You'd better see him, Donna. Maybe he knows.
1: Well, how could he? Come with me, Harvey.
2: Of course.
1: Oh, good evening, Dr. Saunders.
6: Good evening, Donna. Evening, Harvey.
2: Hello, Doctor.
1: This is quite a surprise.
6: I can imagine.
1: Harvey and I, we've just been for a little drive. I felt I needed some air.
6: All right, so?
1: Did you come to see Victor?
6: Victor isn't here.
1: Really?
6: But I know where he is.
1: You do?
6: He's in a cheap dive of a rooming house downtown.
1: What?
2: But that's impossible.
6: That's where he always goes.
1: Well, you're wrong this time, Doctor. I took him by force to a sanitarium tonight. Harvey helped me. Maybe they can do something for him.
6: You told the sanitarium that I was his physician, didn't you?
1: Yes.
6: Well, they called me an hour ago. He's escaped.
2: What?
1: Oh.
6: They said he came to and broke away from them. I know where he usually goes, and I can find him. If you want me to find him.
1: Well, what are you inferring, Doctor?
6: Donna, I know what you've been through with Victor. I know what a trial it's been. I've tried and you've tried. We've all tried everything we could do to make him stop. Not many women would have put up with what you have. We've dragged him through before. We probably can do it again. I just thought, well, maybe you'd had enough.
1: You do know where he is?
6: Yes, I'm pretty sure I know.
1: Well, then find him. I'm determined to cure him if I have to take him to a desert island.
6: Yeah, that's an idea. A long ocean trip might be the answer. Just have to hog time.
1: I could do that, too.
6: Very well, I'll have a talk with him. I'll phone you in the morning. Good night.
1: Good night, Doctor. Oh, Harvey.
2: No, no, no. You've done your best, Donna.
1: Oh, but I feel so hopeless. I don't know what to do.
2: Try the desert island.
1: Why not? Harvey, it might work, mightn't it? You can help. Your yacht. Dr. Saunders may be right. Oh, at least it's worth a try.
2: I wonder.
1: Please, Harvey, it may be the answer.
2: I can't get away just now, but if you're determined, you're welcome to the yacht.
1: Oh, please, I'd feel better if you came along.
2: All right, Donna. I'll go. I'll arrange it. But he won't want to come.
1: We'll take him aboard by force.
2: Shanghai? Well, all right. Just let me know when you find him, and I'll arrange everything.

0: He sure was plastered. Well, I'll leave you alone with him, Doctor.
1: Thanks. That hypo will bring him out of this. Victor. Victor.
2: What's going on here? Who are you? Get away.
1: Quiet, quiet. Take it easy, Victor.
2: Huh? Who are you?
1: Doc Saunders.
2: Doc? What you want?
1: I want to talk to you, Victor. It's very important.
2: Important?
1: Come on, Victor. Snap out of it.
2: Okay. Hey, what's the idea? What you slapped me for?
1: To wake you up. I've got to talk to you.
2: Oh, hello, Doc. What are you after?
1: Is your head clear?
2: I guess so.
1: Well, then listen to me. You know where you are?
2: Yeah, my old haunt.
1: You know how you got here?
2: Well, let me see. I can't seem to remember.
1: Well, I'll tell you where you're going if you don't pull yourself together.
2: Where?
1: To the insane asylum.
2: Did you say asylum?
1: I did. I haven't told you this, but your great-grandfather died insane.
2: What?
1: And that was your father's greatest fear, that he would be a victim.
2: Huh.
1: And there's nothing that hastens final mental breakdown more than alcohol.
2: Insanity? Are you just telling me that?
1: No, I can prove it.
2: Good Lord.
1: You want that to happen to you?
2: Oh, no. Oh, but I just can't seem to quit.
1: You're going away, Vic.
2: Away? Where?
1: I'm sending you on a long voyage with no liquor.
2: Oh, no. No, you're not. No, now, I'll get hold of myself.
1: You said that before.
2: I can take it or leave it alone if I want to.
1: But you haven't so far. You've gone from bad to worse. Now you're going where you can't get it.
2: But, Doc, I can't. I'd die. I couldn't stand it.
1: You'll stand it and like it. If I have to kill you.
2: No. No, I won't be pushed around by anyone. I know who's back of this, Donna. She wants to get rid of me. Asylum, yeah. Yeah, that'd suit her fine. She'd like that. So she can cavort around with Harvey and all the others.
1: Shut up, Vic.
2: You're all planning to get rid of me. You don't like me.
1: You're taking a trip.
2: Get rid of me and you all share in the estate. Well, you'll see how much good it'll do. Oh.
1: But you are taking a trip, Victor.
3: And now, here you are, Victor, several hundred miles at sea. And worried, too, aren't you, Victor? That talk about insanity really upsets you. You believe it, too, don't you?
2: What's this? Where am I? Donna.
4: Do you feel better?
2: What is this? It's moving. I feel dizzy.
4: I don't think you're dizzy. We're on a boat, darling.
2: What boat?
4: We're on a boat in the middle of the ocean.
2: A boat? Doc Saunders. That's what he said. A voyage. It's his idea.
4: Oh, now, Victor, everything's going to be all right.
2: I know what you're planning to do. You're planning to kill me. You want to get rid of me. Want me to die.
4: You won't die.
2: Whose boat is this?
4: Harvey's yacht.
2: Harvey. Now I know it's a plot. Now I know what it's all about. You and Harvey, that's it.
4: Please don't be ridiculous, Victor. Harvey consented to let me have the yacht.
2: Is he on board?
4: Yes.
2: Of course. You and Harvey and me a prisoner. What a perfect setup.
4: You don't mean that, Victor.
2: I've been suspicious of you two all along. Who else is on board?
4: Nobody but the captain and the crew of four. And Harvey and the doctor.
2: Where are you taking me?
4: We're just cruising.
2: Just cruising? Till you find the right spot.
4: Right spot for what?
2: To dump me overboard. No one will ever know, will they? And you'll say I jumped over. I was washed over the side.
4: Oh, Victor, what has happened to you? You're like a stranger to me. I just don't know you. It doesn't seem possible that you're the man I married. My darling, what's happened to you?
2: Don't you know?
4: If I only did.
2: Why, I'm crazy. Insane. Surely you knew that. My great-grandfather was insane, and my grandfather, and undoubtedly my father, so why not me?
4: You're talking nonsense.
2: No! Hasn't Doc Saunders told you what he knows?
4: No.
2: Oh, come now. You three are closer than that.
4: Stop talking such nonsense. I won't listen.
2: I'm getting out of this cabin. I can't stand to be cooped up like
4: this. No, please stay here for a while, Victor. Please. Here, I brought you some milk. Please drink it.
2: Milk? Ah. Got a funny color to it. And it smells strange. What's in it, arsenic?
4: It's just plain milk, Victor. Now drink it.
2: Do you like milk, Donna?
4: Yes, I love milk.
2: Then drink it yourself.
4: Victor! Oh, all over my dress.
2: They're trying to poison me, that's it. Now get out of here. Get out!
4: Oh, Victor, please, darling.
2: Get out! Oh, what do you want, Doc?
1: How do you feel, Victor?
2: They're trying to kill me. They plan to kill me.
1: Who?
2: Donna and Harvey. She just brought me some milk, and it had poison in it. I could tell by the color.
1: I think you're imagining things, Victor.
2: No, no, I'm not. They want me out of the way. I can tell.
1: What made you think the milk was poison?
2: It was a purplish color. Here, here's the glass. Smell it. Maybe I'm not so crazy after all.
1: I didn't say you were crazy. I only want you to stop drinking. Drink may bring it on.
2: Doc, where would they get poison?
1: Oh, come now, forget it.
2: Do you know where they'd get poison, Doc?
1: I'll see you later, Victor.
2: Maybe.
4: Did you send for me, Doctor?
1: Yes. Did you take some milk to Victor?
4: Yes, I did.
1: What'd you put in it?
4: Why should I put anything in it?
1: Victor thinks you did.
4: You should know me better than that, Doctor.
1: You did put something in it?
4: Oh, yes, I did. Some of that red liquid to make him quiet.
1: Oh, yes, of course, that's what it was.
4: And he threw it all over me. Oh, I'm thoroughly disgusted, Doctor. I can't go on with him this way. He isn't drinking, but there's something wrong. I decided to give it up as a bad job. I'm going to get a divorce.
1: Divorce? I'm afraid it's too late for that, Donna.
4: Too late? Why, what do you mean?
1: Well, there's something I haven't told you. I've been hoping it wouldn't be necessary. But after today, I've given up all hope.
4: Why can't I get a divorce?
1: You can't get a divorce from an insane person.
4: Insane? Good heavens.
1: There's been a secret in Victor's family for several generations. Not even Victor knew it. It touched his father ever so lightly, but Victor has all the symptoms. And the liquor has hastened the crack-up. I couldn't be certain as long as he was drinking. But today, I realized the truth.
4: Why, I'm bewildered. I've never been so shocked in my life. I wish you hadn't told me.
1: I'm sorry, Donna. I wanted you to be on your guard. He has some strange hallucination about you and Harvey. He thinks you're planning to do away with him.
4: Do away with him? Oh, but that's ridiculous. I've never had such a thought. Never. Oh, but now I am frightened. Doctor, what about Alice?
1: Your daughter's only 8 years old. There are no symptoms, and it may miss her entirely.
4: But think what this will mean. If this gets out about Victor, why, it may ruin her whole life.
1: I understand that.
4: That must never happen. It must remain a secret.
1: That'll be difficult. It's going to be hard to handle when that craving returns.
4: Yes, he will. I'll think of something. I'll find a way.
5: Come quickly. It's Harvey Davis.
1: What's wrong, Captain?
5: Found him in his bunk with a cord around his neck.
1: Good heavens. Quiet, Donna. Come along.
4: Is he dead?
1: No, he's breathing. Found him just in time. He'll be all right in a few minutes.
4: Thank heaven.
1: Harvey, Harvey.
4: Harvey.
6: Donna, what's wrong? What's happened?
1: Nothing much, Harvey. Just a little accident. You'll be all right.
6: Oh, my throat. What's going on?
1: You don't remember?
6: No, I was just taking a little nap. I feel as though I'd been choked.
1: Better tell him, Donna. Come along, Captain. Be any liquor aboard, Captain?
7: Yes, Doctor. Several bottles in the locker in my cabin.
1: Let's have a look.
7: I keep it locked because, hey, it's been jimmied. Well, what do you know? It's all gone.
1: I expected that.
7: I'll skin those men alive.
1: Don't blame the men, Captain.
7: What do you mean?
5: What the devil is that? We did something. Come on.
8: Captain.
5: What is it, man? What's wrong with you?
8: The boilers blew up. We must have hit a reef. All three of the men of the crew were down there. We've got to abandon. I'm hurt bad, Captain.
1: He's dead.
5: See to the lifeboat. Round up the others. I'll go below.
1: Yes, Captain.
5: Murphy! John! Murphy! Are you there?
9: Quick, God, what a mess. I can't imagine.

0: 2 days pass. The sun beats down relentlessly on the 5 survivors in the open boat. The doctor watches anxiously over the still unconscious captain. And Donna and Harvey keep a constant eye on Victor, who sits alone in the end of the boat, staring at the horizon.
1: How's the captain, Doctor?
2: Still holding his own. Must have had a bad fall down that companionway.
1: I don't think he fell.
2: Good thing you went down after him.
1: We're running low on water. I hope we sight some land today. How much water have you left in your canteen, Donna?
3: Couple.
2: Hey, look over there. What's that?
3: Why, it's a ship.
1: No, it's land. An island. Grab an oar, Victor. Come on, Doc. Well, I've looked all around. The place is as barren of food and water as the Sahara Desert. I'm afraid if we do locate any water, it won't be fit to drink.
4: There must be water.
1: What do you care about water? You've got a canteen full of whiskey.
4: How much water is left?
3: I have some, and Dr. Saunders has some.
1: So I'd better get busy. Although my experiences on these islands haven't been so good.
2: Here's a chance to put your chemistry to use, Harvey. You know the test for lead and zinc?
1: Yes.
2: I'll give you 2 vials, some sodium sulfide tablets, and some potassium chromate. You know the test, 1 tablet of each and 10 cc's of the water.
1: Mm-hmm.
2: A dark precipitate means poison.
1: Yes, I know. Thanks, Doc. Well, I'll start off and keep a direct line to the other side, wherever that is.
4: Wait a minute, Harvey. I think I'll go with you.
1: Oh, why?
4: Oh, maybe I can help.
2: I'd go with you, Harvey, but I'd better keep my eye on the captain. He's the only one who knows where we are. I've got to pull him through.
1: That's all right, Doc. I don't need any help.
4: I think I'll go anyway.
1: All right. If you insist, come on.
3: Harvey, wait. I'm going too.
4: Why?
3: Because I want to.
4: We don't need you.
3: But I'm coming just the same. Please, Harvey, I'd like to come.
1: All right. Let's go. It's certainly hot. How do you feel, Donna?
3: All right. How far have we come?
1: Oh, 10 miles, I should say. This is a pretty big island at that. And nothing but desert.
4: Are you sure those last 2 water holes were poisoned?
1: Certainly.
4: Look good to me. I'm getting mighty thirsty.
1: Better quit drinking that whiskey. It'll only make you thirstier.
3: Harvey, can I have a little water?
1: I'm sorry, Donna, but you'll have to suffer it as long as you can. Please wait.
3: You suppose we'll ever get out of here?
1: I don't know.
3: Oh, it's all my fault. What a shame to get you into such a mess. Please forgive me, Harvey.
1: There's nothing to forgive, Donna. I'd do it again 100 times over. For you.
3: Would you, Harvey?
1: Yes. Poor Victor, what a sad thing.
3: No one must ever know, Harvey. Promise me, if we get out of this, promise me you'll never let anyone know.
1: No one will ever learn from me.
5: I got him! I got him!
1: What on earth?
3: Harvey, he's got a gun.
1: Where'd he get it? Come on.
5: I got him. Look. Look, a lizard. A big one. I knew we'd find something.
1: Put that down. You can't eat that.
5: There must be water around here. There must be.
1: Where'd you get that gun?
5: Out of the captain's locker.
1: Better take it easy with those shells. We may need them.
5: Yeah. Maybe I will. Have a drink?
1: No.
5: All right. I'd sure like some water. How about it?
1: There's just enough for one of us to get back. And if only one goes back, it'll be Donna.
5: Donna. How chivalrous. Who's got the water?
3: I have.
1: Come on. Let's keep moving.
5: There's water around here. There must be. Now I'm going to find it.
1: Donna, if we don't find water, he's going to start pleading for what you have. No matter how much he raves or pleads, don't give it to him. Even if he threatens us with a gun. Tell him you drank it all. I want you to have the best break out of this.
3: Thanks, Harvey. I appreciate it.
5: I found it. Water. I found water.
1: Hurry, Donna. Hurry.
5: Well, what about it? What's the test show?
1: Just like all the rest. It's full of lead and zinc and heaven knows what else.
5: Poison, huh?
1: Worst yet.
5: How about some of that water?
1: What water?
5: In Donna's canteen.
1: There isn't any more.
5: Who drank it?
3: I did.
5: You both did. You left none for me.
1: You've got your whiskey.
5: I can't drink whiskey all the time.
3: You've done pretty well on it for several years.
5: I've got to have some water.
3: Harvey won't.
5: Harvey, Harvey, Harvey. Is that all you think about, Harvey? You should have married Harvey.
3: Perhaps you're right about that.
5: Sure that water's poison?
1: I'm not drinking it, and I'm thirsty, too.
5: Maybe you're just waiting.
3: For what?
5: I don't know, but I can imagine a few things.
1: We'd better stop here for the night. Are you very tired, Donna?
3: Awfully.
1: Better try and get some sleep. Where are you going, Victor?
5: Just going to look around. May find something. I'm hungry.
1: I'm going to build a fire with this brush. Don't get too far away.
5: I'll be around. Don't worry.
1: Keep a close watch on your canteen, Donna. I have an idea what he's up to. I'll try not to sleep, but I'm dead tired.
3: I'll do my best, Harvey.
1: If he goes to sleep, I'll try to get that gun away from him. Good night, Donna.
3: Good night, Harvey.
0: Night comes on. The fire burns low. And only a red glow remains. Donna, in spite of herself, drops off into a sound sleep. Victor stirs from his place 20 feet away, looks about him, and crawls silently toward the sleeping Donna.
1: Put it down, Victor.
5: I want some water.
1: There isn't any more.
5: I think there is.
1: You heard what I said.
5: You're lying. You have got some.
3: Victor, what is it?
5: You've got some water and you won't give me any.
3: Harvey.
5: I'm wise to you. You don't want me to have any. You want me to die. You're in love with each other.
1: You're drunk.
3: What if I am in love with Harvey? What of it?
1: Donna.
5: You want me out of the way. Neither of you is very thirsty, no. Because you had some water. And you got it out of that pool. You're lying to me. It's good water.
1: You're crazy.
5: You sneaked it out of there while I was asleep. You tried to make me think it was poison. I ought to shoot you both.
1: All right, Victor, if you're so positive. Go on down and drink out of the pool.
5: Oh, that gives me an idea. I'll just find out if that water's poisoned. Go drink some of it, Harvey.
1: Certainly not.
5: I'll give you 30 seconds.
3: It's poison, Victor.
5: Go ahead, drink, or I'll shoot.
3: No, don't do it, Harvey.
5: Then supposing you drink some, Donna?
3: Very well, I will.
1: Victor, it'll kill her. Donna, wait. I'll drink it. You're a fool, Victor. But come along.
5: This is going to be very interesting.
1: Not as much as you think.
5: Get off of me. I'll kill you. Maybe that'll hold you, Harvey.
3: Oh, Harvey.
1: I'm all right, Donna. It just hit my shoulder. I hope you're satisfied now that it is poison, Victor.
5: Maybe. But you two are getting water for someplace. All right. Hand over that canteen, Donna.
1: Please, Victor. That's what Donna...
5: I'll take care of it for all of us. And if either of you make a move toward me, I'll shoot both of you. Good night. And sleep tight, both of you.
0: The night slowly fades. And the chill of dawn creeps in. Then as the sun comes over the horizon, Harvey stirs fretfully, opens his eyes and looks for Donna. She sits beyond the dead embers of the campfire, her hands folded before her, staring blankly into space. Harvey raises up with a start and moves quickly to her side. Victor is sprawled on his back, the hilt of a hunting knife protruding from his breast.
1: Donna. Donna. Good. What's happened to Victor?
3: He's dead, Harvey.
1: Dead? That knife. Why, it's yours, Donna.
3: Yes, it's mine. Now no one will ever know. Will they, Harvey?
1: No.
3: I had to. I had to.
6: Harvey, hello there.
1: It's Dr. Saunders.
7: Here we are.
6: Well, thank heavens we found you. Sighted a ship, built a signal fire. They're waiting for us. Well, what's this?
1: Well, Victor must have gone crazy in the night and stabbed himself.
6: Now, let me see. He's dead, Harvey. How'd this happen?
1: I told you he must have
6: stabbed himself.
3: No, he didn't. I stabbed him. It's my knife. I got to thinking, and I did it. I crept over and I stabbed him.
6: Oh, I see. When did you do this, Donna?
3: It was not more than an hour ago. I couldn't help it, Doctor. I couldn't help it.
1: Please, Donna, please. There's nothing to fear.
3: I didn't want anybody to know. Because of Alice.
6: They won't know, Donna. You didn't kill him.
1: What?
6: He's been dead for at least 3 hours.
3: Well, what do you mean?
6: Look at his eyes. Look at his lips and his tongue. And the swelling of his stomach. Did you test the pool, Harvey?
1: Yes. Every pool we've come to has been heavy in mineral content. I warned him, but he thought we were lying to him. Last night he pulled a gun and took Donna's canteen. There wasn't much in it, but it was all we had.
6: He's been drinking whiskey, so a little water wouldn't satisfy him. So he drank from the pool.
2: Poor Victor. I guess it's just as well.
1: Don't worry, Donna. No one will ever know. Will they, Doctor?
2: There's nothing to tell. Except Victor Jackson poisoned himself in a fit of extreme thirst.
0: No, Donna. No one will ever know. You did your best. You tried hard to make things work out. But somehow fate seemed to take things right out of your hands. But you know better, don't you, Harvey? You know what happened. Tell us, Harvey. Tell us.
1: After Victor took the canteen from Donna and drank the few swallows in it, he fell off to sleep. Then I took the canteen and filled it from the poison pool. I knew he'd wake up with a greater thirst, and he did. But I'm not sorry. He's better off. And I found I do love Donna. And I'll take care of her for the rest of her days.
0: There you are. From drama to tragedy. From tragedy to a beautiful love story wherein they will live happily ever after.

0: 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Next week, same time,
1: I, the Whistler, return to tell you the incredible tale of the Secret Seven. Good night.
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Rise and sunset, promise and fulfillment, birth and death. The whole drama of life is written in the sands of time. 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

City people are gregarious by nature, and they feel more at home in a crowd. Rural folks, on the other hand, usually prefer solitude, and they derive a certain comfort from the lonely acres, the quiet, and the peace. My personal choice? Well, that's not an easy question to answer. Time moves quickly in the city, and the minutes are filled with a certain hubbub and excitement that throbs and pulses like a living thing. While in the country, time is a more leisurely pace, and a man can spend his hours in reflection. No offense to my city friends, of course, but I'd say I was a country bumpkin at heart, particularly now with winter coming on, when the snow begins to fly and the sleigh bells tinkle a merry tune along the backwoods road.

0: Miss Hobson's house is just around the bend, about half a mile up the road.
1: Do you know her, Mr. Kibbe?
0: Miss Hobson?
1: Uh-huh.
0: Reckon I do. They've both been living in these parts for quite a spell.
1: I haven't seen my aunt in over a year. She was Mother's favorite sister, and an awful lot of fun.
0: You going to spend some time here?
1: I've been invited for several weeks.
0: Over the holidays, eh?
1: Uh-huh, that's right.
0: Seems to me your aunt ought to be mighty happy to have a cheerful young guy like you around for a while. Gets kind of lonely way up here in the woods.
1: Yes, I suppose it does.
0: And your aunt ain't been coming to town as much lately as she used to. Fact of the matter is, I thought the house was closed.
1: Oh, really?
0: Ain't seen Miss Hobson in so many months, I figured maybe she'd gone away. Then I heard she'd gotten sick.
1: Oh.
0: She went somewhere to a hospital.
1: Oh, no.
0: Well, then things happened.
1: Well, I'm sure she must be all right now, or she wouldn't have invited me. Do you know what was wrong with her?
0: I couldn't say, miss. But at least she came back.
1: What do you mean, at least she came back?
0: Well, now, I ain't going to spoil your holiday with country gossip.
1: Well, if it has anything to do with Aunt Emmy, I...
0: No, no, no, nothing like that. I was just thinking of someone else who went away. Never returned. Disappeared like a puff of smoke. Ain't found hide nor hair of him for 2 months.
1: Are you trying to frighten me with a country ghost story, Mr. Kibbe?
0: It's a fact, miss. A fella named Collins. Albert Collins. Came up through these parts one October evening around Halloween and ain't been seen since.
1: Oh, it would be Halloween. Was he carried away by a witch on a broomstick?
0: You can joke about it, miss. But the folks hereabouts have the feeling that Collins was murdered.
1: Murdered?
0: And of course, that's just hearsay. But when a man disappears without leaving a trace... Nice fellow, this Collins. Necktie salesman. Carried a fancy line. One of the boys at the general store said he was probably strangled with one of his own fourteen hands.
1: I don't think that's very funny, Mr. Kibbe.
0: Sorry. Get up there, Gideon. Get up.
1: Oh... I was hoping it would snow this way for the holidays.
0: Yeah, well, you'd better start hoping it'll stop.
1: Why?
0: There's over 2 foot on the ground already. If she keeps up like this until morning, the Hobson farm will be snowed in.
1: Oh, I won't mind. It'll be fun. What could be more romantic than a snowdrift in front of the door and a big roaring fire?
0: Yeah, I guess Miss Hobson's put in enough supplies. She's been caught in a blizzard before. Whoa there, Gideon. Whoa there. Huh?
1: Why are you stopping here?
0: Well, the house is behind them trees over yonder.
1: Oh. Oh, yes, I see it now.
0: Can't go no further in this snow. Reckon you'll have to walk from here.
1: It's a good thing I brought my galoshes.
0: Yeah. Let me help you down, miss.
1: Oh. Thank you, Mr. Kibbe. Oh, this is grand. What do I owe you?
0: 50 cents, miss.
1: Here. Hey, keep the change.
0: Thank you kindly.
1: Who's that?
0: I don't rightly know.
2: Looking for someone?
1: I'm going to Miss Hobson's house.
2: I'm seeing...

0: Hired hand.
1: Then give the young lady a lift with them bags.
0: They said Miss Hobson's hired hand, not hers.
2: Never mind. I'll carry them myself.
0: Take one of them.
1: That's decent of you. Well, so long, young lady. Have a good time for yourself.
2: Oh, thank you, Mr. Kibbe.
1: Get up, Gideon.
3: Get up.
2: Goodbye, Mr. Kibbe. Well, I guess we'd better go up to the house.
0: You sure you got the right place?
2: Of course. I'm Miss Hobson's niece. She invited me up.
0: You ain't expected.
2: What?
0: I said she doesn't know you're coming.
2: But she invited me.
0: That's news to me.
2: Would you mind picking up that bag and leading the way, please?
0: Suit yourself. All I know is that she doesn't know you're coming. I only hope she don't get mad.

0: Miss Hobson!
1: What is it, Sid?
0: Looks like you got company.
1: Got company? Oh, Lucy!
2: Hello, Aunt Emmy.
1: This is a pleasant surprise.
2: Surprise?
0: I guess I'd better get some more wood for the fire.
1: Why didn't you tell me you were coming?
2: But, Aunt Emmy, I... What's he looking at?
1: All right, Sid, get your wood. Go on.
0: Yes, ma'am.
2: He's not very pleasant, is he?
1: Sid? Oh, he means no harm. He works hard, but only for me. He's handy to have around, even though his disposition isn't very good.
2: Oh.
1: Sit down, Lucy, and tell me how you've been.
2: Oh, I've been fine.
1: I haven't seen or heard from you in over a year. Where have you been keeping yourself?
2: I was just going to ask you the same question. I heard you were ill, Aunt Emmy.
1: Oh, it wasn't serious. I needed a rest more than anything else. I left the hospital just 2 days ago.
2: What was the matter with you?
1: Oh, it was mental more than anything else.
2: Mental?
1: I mean, it was mostly in my imagination. But let's not talk about that now. I'll show you to your room, Lucy.
2: All right.
1: Come with me.
2: Oh, you've got such a pretty place here, Aunt Emmy. So warm and comfortable.
1: We don't depend on just a great fire for our heat, Lucy. I have a modern furnace in the cellar, you know.
2: Oh.
1: Sid said he keeps it hot enough to fry a man alive.
2: What did you say?
1: Why, nothing. What's the trouble, Lucy? You look rather nervous.
2: Why, I guess I'm just a little tired, that's all. It's been a very long
1: time. Well, you'll get a good night's rest in here. This guest room's very comfortable. It's nice to have someone in it again. It hasn't been occupied since I went to the hospital on Halloween.
2: Halloween?
1: Oh, dear. Sid forgot to clear these bureau drawers.
2: Oh, never mind about that, Aunt Emmy. I'll take care of...
1: Lucy, what's the matter?
2: This drawer is full of ties. Men's neckties.
1: They were left here quite by accident. I rent this room out occasionally to tourists and salesmen. My last guest left those in the drawer.
2: What was his name, Aunt Emma?
1: Collins. Albert Collins.

0: Aunt Emmy?
1: Why, Lucy, I thought you'd gone to bed.
0: I couldn't sleep, Aunt Emmy.
1: You're not ill.
0: No, just restless.
1: Well, sit down and keep me company.
0: Aunt Emmy?
1: Yes, dear?
0: Why did you have to stay at the hospital as long as you did?
1: Oh, they wanted to look me over and ask me a lot of questions.
0: What kind of questions?
1: I can hardly remember. Would you like some hot coffee, Lucy?
0: A coffee?
1: I've just made some. It should be ready by now.
2: Excuse me.
0: I'll answer it, Aunt Emmy. Hello?
3: This is a general call. State police talking. Sorry to trouble you, but we're calling everybody on this line. We're issuing a warning to all residents of Coalville. A woman inmate at the state hospital for the insane has escaped. She's in this vicinity, and she may be dangerous. Paranoid type. Be sure and...
0: Hello?
1: What was it, Lucy?
0: Aunt Emmy.
1: Who called just now?
0: I'm not sure. Something happened to the phone.
1: The phone? Let me have it. Odd. Oh, heavy snowfall must have pulled the wires down. It's happened before.
0: Can't we fix it?
1: Not before morning. Are you sure you don't know who it was who called, Lucy?
0: Quite sure.
1: I think you'd better go to bed.
0: To bed?
1: You look so tired, Lucy.
0: No. I'm all right, Aunt Emmy. I'd rather not sleep in there alone.
1: Would you like to sleep in my room with me?
0: No!
1: Lucy.
0: Oh, I'm sorry, Aunt Emmy. I'm just not tired, that's all.
1: But,
0: Please don't coax me. Besides, it's still early.
1: I think I'll go down into the cellar and shake up the furnace fire.
0: But it's so warm in here right now.
1: I like a real hot fire.
0: But what about Sid? Doesn't he do that?
1: He's probably gone to bed.
0: Do you want me to go with you, Aunt Emmy?
1: No, I'll manage alone. Somehow I can manage to do almost anything alone.

0: Lucy.
1: I just thought I'd join you, Aunt Emmy.
0: But it's so drafty here in the cellar.
1: I don't mind.
0: Lucy, there's something that's worrying you.
1: Oh, no, Aunt Emmy.
0: What is it, my dear? What frightened you so?
1: Aunt Emmy, please answer me directly.
0: Answer? What, Lucy?
1: About that hospital. Did you... Oh.
0: Lucy, what is it?
1: That axe. There in the corner. Some blood on the blade.
0: Why, so it has.
1: And there's a pool of blood on the floor.

0: Time, like falling snow, adds up its hours quietly. You can almost hear the seconds go by. But the passing of the years is always silent. As silent as a country house marooned in a snowdrift, cut off completely from the world, and sheltering two women who are playing hostesses to terror.
1: Lucy. Lucy, dear. It's Aunt Em.
2: Oh. What happened?
1: You fainted, Lucy. I carried you up here.
2: Oh. Oh, that blood on the cellar floor.
1: It was only chicken blood.
2: Chicken blood?
1: The roaster we had for dinner. Sid must have killed it downstairs.
2: Where is he, Aunt Emmy?
1: Sid?
2: Yes. I want to talk to him.
1: What on earth for?
2: Let me go, Aunt Emmy.
1: Lucy!
2: Where's his room?
1: Over there, across the hall.
2: Sid! Sid!
3: Doesn't he answer?
2: Sid!
1: Just a moment, Sid! Lucy. What? He's gone.
2: Gone?
1: His bed hasn't been slept in. I can't imagine.
2: Well, he may be in the woodshed.
1: In this weather? No, he's gone. And I had such faith in Sid. I didn't think that he'd desert me.
2: Could he have walked out through this snow? It may not be so deep.
1: Close that door, Lucy. You'll catch your death of cold.
2: I can't even see the road from here anymore.
1: You couldn't get through that storm alive in 1,000 years. What's the matter with you, Lucy? Why are you behaving this way? What do you want with Sid?
2: Nothing. Anymore.
1: We don't need a man around. We're perfectly safe. No one will disturb us here, Lucy. We'll spend the night alone. Together.

0: 2 o'clock in the morning, Lucy?
1: Yes. I heard the chime.
0: Shall I put another log on the fire?
1: If you like. You're very strong, aren't you, Aunt Emmy?
0: I always have been.
1: You carried me up those stairs from the cellar like you would have carried a baby.
0: You'll always be a baby, Lucy, to me. I can remember when you were 5 years old. I took care of you while your mother was away.
1: Do you know what was wrong with Mother, Aunt Emmy?
0: Do you?
1: I wasn't supposed to know, but I found out.
0: She went crazy, Lucy.
1: Yes.
0: She and Father. They said it ran in the family from Father...
1: How can you talk about it, Aunt Emmy?
0: Isn't it better to face the truth? Sometimes it helps you to understand. Do you remember your mother very well?
1: Yes.
0: We were twins, Lucy, she and I.
1: That's why I was always so fond of you.
0: And I of you.
1: I still love you, Aunt Emmy. In spite of
0: what?
1: Oh, let's talk about something else.
0: Come over here and sit with me.
1: No, I'll stay where I am.
0: Lucy, what's wrong?
1: I wish you hadn't spoken about Mother, that's all.
0: She was a wonderful woman.
1: But she was a paranoiac.
0: Is that what they called it?
1: She had a persecution mania. Why, she even...
0: killed a man. Yes. Poor Flora.
1: And now? Oh, Aunt Emmy. Aunt Emmy.
0: Lucy, darling.
1: Don't come near me. Lucy. Why don't you go to bed? Why don't you leave me alone and go to bed?
0: I'm not tired anymore. Lucy, you worry me. I know you're not yourself, and I want to get a doctor for you.
1: Now? Can you get one now?
0: No one can get through those drifts until morning when the snowplow clears the way.
1: And I wanted snow so badly.
0: Lucy, I have something here that could put you to sleep. Some pills. Will you take them?
1: No. No, never.
0: But they're harmless.
1: I won't eat or drink anything while I'm in this house.
0: Why, Lucy, the way you talk, one would think I was trying to poison you.
1: I don't want anything. Do you hear? Nothing.
0: Hey.
1: That coffee you gave me before.
0: Coffee?
1: I drank it all. What was in it, Aunt Emmy? What did you put in it?
0: Nothing, Lucy. Nothing at all.
1: How do I know?
0: You know because I'm telling you. And I always tell the truth.
1: Yes. Yes, of course you do. I'm sorry, Aunt Emmy. I apologize.
0: That's quite all right.
1: I apologize for everything I've said tonight. Don't pay any attention to it, please. I've been overworked and nervous. Please forgive me.
0: Of course. I understand, my dear.
1: Aunt Emmy?
0: Yes?
1: Why is it so warm in here?
0: I told you before. We keep the furnace hot.
1: But it's so warm, it's uncomfortable. It's getting almost hard to breathe.
0: That's just your imagination.
1: Let me go down to the cellar and have a look.
0: Where you are, Lucy.
1: Why? Is there something you don't want me to see?
0: Whatever do you mean?
1: I mean inside that furnace.
0: There's nothing inside there but embers.
1: I don't believe you.
0: Lucy.
1: You're burning something down there. That's why you rake those coals yourself. You're burning something.
0: Lucy, be quiet.
1: I'm being very silly, aren't I?
0: Very.
1: You would never hurt me, would you, Aunt Emmy?
0: Never.
1: Aunt Emmy, you always said you loved me. You still do, don't you?
0: More than anything else in the world, Lucy.
1: Well, then, let me go. Let me leave here, please.
0: In this storm?
1: I don't care about the storm. I'm getting out.
0: Lucy!
1: Let me go! Let me go!
0: Stay here. Be quiet. Be quiet. Do you hear?
1: All right, Emily. I'll be quiet. Oh, but please let me go.
0: Sit down where you were, Lucy. And relax.
1: All right.
0: You'll get sleepy soon. And you can go to bed.
1: No. I want to stay up all night. I don't want to sleep, Aunt Emmy.
0: You don't have to. Providing you're quiet. That fire seems to be dying out.
1: What are you doing with that fire poker?
0: Tending the fire.
1: Well, then, why don't you put it back in the rack?
0: No, I'll keep it here with me.
1: Aunt Emmy.
2: Yes?
1: I've changed my mind. I'm beginning to feel very tired now.
0: Do you want to go to sleep?
1: Yes, I do.
0: Good. I'll see you to your room.
1: Oh, don't bother. I'll go alone.
0: Nonsense. I'll go with you. And I'll tuck you in.

0: You'll be comfortable in here, Lucy.
1: It's still so warm. I'm going to open those shutters. Why won't they open?
0: They're locked from the outside, Lucy.
1: Why?
0: Because of the storm.
1: That isn't the reason.
0: If you open the shutters, Lucy, the snow will come in. I don't want you to catch pneumonia.
1: Aunt Emmy, I demand that you open those shutters.
0: No, Lucy. You'll sleep with them closed tonight. Good night, my dear.
1: Good night.
2: Pleasant dreams.
1: Aunt Emmy! Aunt Emmy! She locked me in! She locked me in!

0: who's there?
1: Is that you, Lucy?
0: Lucy! What are you doing in the kitchen?
2: Keep away from me.
0: What are you doing with that kitchen knife?
2: You're not going to kill me, do you hear?
0: Kill you?
2: You took the fire poker when you went to bed, and you locked me in.
0: Did I? Well, it must have been an accident.
2: It wasn't an accident. You deliberately locked me inside my room. What did you plan to do, Aunt Emmy? Strangle me in my sleep?
0: Lucy, how could
2: you? But I got out. Yes, I got out. There was a screwdriver in the drawer. It took me 3 hours to get that lock off, but I got out.
0: I'm sorry about that, but...
2: How did you plan to get rid of me? The way you got rid of Albert Collins?
0: Collins?
2: You killed him. That's why he's been missing. You killed him and you burned him in that furnace.
0: Give me that knife, Lucy.
2: And last night you killed Sid.
0: Lucy?
2: Don't deny it. I saw the axe in the pool of blood. Chicken blood. Did you think I was a child? Did you expect me to believe that?
0: I said, give me that knife.
2: You put Sid in the furnace. That's why the house was so hot. You burned him, Aunt Emmy. But you're not going to do the same to me.
3: You're wrong about Collins, Lucy. He may have disappeared, but I had nothing to do with it. I explained that satisfactorily to the police.
2: Yes, the way you're going to explain Sid's death and mine.
0: No, Lucy.
2: You won't kill me, because I'll kill you first with this knife. Now, Aunt Emmy, right now.
4: Lucy!
2: I'll kill you, do you hear? I'll kill you!
4: Lucy,
2: I'll kill
4: Lucy,
2: you.
4: Stop it!
2: Oh, here she is, Doctor. Here she is, insane. Completely insane, like my mother was. But I'm
5: going... It's all right, Lucy. Everything's all right now. You're perfectly safe with me.
2: Oh. I'm safe.
5: Give me the knife, Lucy.
2: Oh, the knife?
5: That's a good girl.
0: Thank heaven Sid got through to you in time.
6: I just made it, Miss Hobson. We got the snowplow to clear the way for us up the road.
5: When did you find out, Miss Hobson?
0: As soon as she walked in, Doctor. She didn't realize I knew where she was for the last 12 months.
5: Lucy?
7: Yes, Doctor.
5: We'll go back to the hospital now.
7: Yes, Doctor. Goodbye, Aunt Emmy.
0: Goodbye, Lucy, darling.
7: It's been a pleasant holiday. A very pleasant holiday. I've had a most enjoyable time. And I'll remember you, the mother.

What was I saying about the country before? The quiet and the peace? Apparently the city is much less wearing on the nerves. But be that as it may, I'm still a rural booster deep inside. I love the rolling hills and valleys, and the rustic fences that surround the fields of grain. But most of all, I like the people, for they treat me well. They make the most of me, from sunrise when the chores begin, to sunset when the fire is lighted on the hearth, and the family settles down for a rest well earned. And on Sunday, I put on my Sabbath best and roost high upon the steeple of the church. No elegance up there, no chromium-plated grandeur of the city towers. Just a rustic simplicity, a good place to spend my time.

0: The Clock will be heard again next week, same time, same ABC station. 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Music is under the direction of Glenn Osser. Heard on tonight's program were Alice Frost as Lucy, Leora Thatcher as Aunt Emmy. Listen again next week, same time, for The Clock. 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Even if Willie Piper and his father-in-law disagree, you're sure to enjoy the fun on tonight's Willie Piper Show. 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

0: Each week at this same hour, the Episcopal families of your own community and the Episcopal Actors Guild invite you to share the dramatic inspiration of great scenes from great plays as transcribed by famous artists of stage, screen, and radio. 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
1: Thank you, and good evening. Few famous events have inspired so many great stories as the French Revolution of 1793. Its lofty idealism, caught forever in the words liberty, equality, fraternity, and its terrible cruelty, symbolized by the slaughter of the guillotine, have both illuminated a background of heroism and violence for stories of perpetual meaning. One such it is my privilege to present to you tonight. A play based on the novel by that most beloved of all novelists, Charles Dickens. The story, A Tale of Two Cities. And here to play the unforgettable role of Sidney Carton, it is my pleasure to present the internationally popular star, Mr. Brian Ahern.
2: Thank you, Walter. And I am happy to take part in your presentation of A Tale of Two Cities, for it is a story of great strength and great emotional appeal.
1: Yes, Brian, and we are looking forward to your portrayal of the immortal Sidney Carton. So let us raise the curtain now on A Tale of Two Cities. Our Tale of Two Cities, London and Paris, begins in the year 1783. In London's famous criminal court, Old Bailey, a young Frenchman named Charles Darnay is facing a charge of being a spy for France. One of the witnesses is being questioned by Sidney Carton, counsel for the prisoner.
2: And now, Dr. Manette, on the night in question, you say that you were reunited with your daughter, Lucy Manette.
3: Yes. I had not seen her since she was a child.
2: Oh, why?
3: Many years ago, I was imprisoned in the Bastille in my native France without trial. I remained in prison for 21 years.
2: And you cannot identify the prisoner, Charles Darnay, who was your fellow passenger aboard the Channel Packet that night.
3: I had just been released from prison. My mind was not clear. But I am told Mr. Darnay was most helpful to us on that journey. And he has been ever since. I beg to be excused from testifying against a young man of whom I know nothing but good.
2: Now, tell us, Miss Manette, isn't it true that Mr. Darnay told you he was traveling on business of a delicate nature?
4: Yes, he was using an assumed name. But I have the highest faith in Mr. Darnay. He has been most kind to me. And I hope I may not repay that kindness by doing him harm today.
2: Mr. Bassett, you maintain that for 5 years you have observed the prisoner, Charles Darnay, making secret journeys between London and Paris.
5: Yes, and holding mysterious meetings with French conspirators, giving them lists of British military interests.
2: Mr. Bassett, look me squarely in the eye, please.
5: Yes, sir.
2: You have testified that on a certain night 5 years ago, you saw the prisoner, Charles Darnay, secretly exchanging papers with an unidentified man. Now, it has been established that the night in question was a dark, rainy night, and that the man you say was the prisoner was wearing a hat pulled down over his face and a heavy coat.
5: Yes.
2: And yet you're sure that the man you saw was the prisoner?
5: Yes, sir.
2: Did you ever see anybody who resembled the prisoner?
5: Oh, no, not enough so I could have made a mistake.
2: Look at the prisoner, please. Now, I am removing my lawyer's wig. Look at me. Bassett, allowing for the fact that the prisoner Charles Darnay is a fine, upright young man and that I look a bit older than my years, wouldn't you say that he and I might be twin brothers? Bassett, are you still so sure of your identification? If the court please, I have shown that this man, a moment ago so positive, is no longer so positive. I further contend that the charges against my client have been trumped up by this paid spy, John Barsad.
6: That's it.
2: And that an attempt has been made by unscrupulous men serving private ends to send Charles Darnay to his death.

0: Mr. Carton?
1: Oh, Mr. Downey.
0: You've left our little celebration to celebrate by yourself.
1: Oh, forgive me, Mr. Downey. But my tastes run to solitary celebration.
0: At least let me interrupt to express my gratitude for your obtaining my acquittal today.
1: Oh, it was an amusing courtroom trick.
0: Still, it saved my life. Mr. Carton, I feel I owe it to you to tell you what I could not say in court. The truth about my business in France.
1: You owe me nothing, Mr. Downey.
0: Let me judge that. You see, I come of an extremely wealthy and powerful family of France. A family of nobles.
1: There's no crime in nobility, or the lack of it.
0: As my family has wielded its wealth and power, there is a crime. That's why I have renounced my name, my title. The business which took me to France so often was the sale of my portion of the family estates and the settlement of its debts.
1: What is your real name, Downey?
0: My uncle and present head of the family is the Marquis de Saint-Evremond.
1: You? A Saint-Evremond?
0: My uncle considers me a traitor. That's why he used that paid spy, Barsad, to trump up those charges against me.
1: The name of Saint-Evremond is hated by every man, woman, and child of French blood. Does Dr. Manette know this? And Lucy?
0: I intend to tell them.
1: I see. Will you join me in a drink?
0: No, thank you.
1: Mind if I do?
0: Not at all.
1: It's the weakling's way out of a life of loneliness.
0: But you have no reason to be lonely. I admire you. So does Dr. Manette. And Lucy has a high regard for you.
1: Regard for me? Love for you.
0: Love?
1: She loves you. And still, knowing that and loving her myself...
0: You love her?
1: Still, I saved your life. What a fool I am. And yet I don't mind your knowing it. I've told you part in hate, part in liking, and all in bitterness. Well, perhaps now you can think better of me than I think of myself.
0: You've given me courage, Mr. Carton, to tell Dr. Manette everything I've told you, and to ask for Lucy's hand in marriage. You've made me a very happy man.
1: Now, that was hardly my intention. Now, suppose you go back to your celebration and leave me to mine.

0: Carton. How pleasant to see you.
1: Oh, you're good to say so, Miss Manette.
0: It's been some time. Do come in. Father's in the garden with Charles. They'll both be pleased to see you.
1: Before we join them, may I express my happiness at the news of your engagement to Mr. Darnay?
0: Charles says it was your sharp eyes that first discovered how I felt. We owe you our happiness. But, Mr. Carton, you look tired, ill.
1: Yes, I am, in a way.
0: Your family? Your work?
1: My work? There's not enough of it to tire me, and I don't want more. And family? Why, Miss Manette, the only persons I care about on earth are in this house.
0: Then I want you to feel that this house, now and later when Charles and I are married, is always yours.
1: Miss Lucy, will you hear something that I have to tell you?
0: Of course.
1: I don't want you to be afraid. I meant to keep this to myself, but I feel it must be said and done with. I love you.
0: Love?
1: I've loved you from the beginning. Oh, I know it's impossible for you to return the love of a man like myself.
0: I love Charles.
1: Oh, I don't deceive myself. Even if Charles Darnay had never been born, I would have no standing before you. But it gives me some slight consolation to know that I'm capable of love for you. It gives me a standard to measure how far I have fallen from what I might have been. It will end in nothing. But I wanted you to know that you inspired it.
0: Mr. Carton, Oh, there's nothing I can say.
1: I know. But there is one thing more I must say. One thing that may, heaven knows how, give my life a meaning in the end. Miss Lucy, for you and for anyone dear to you, I would do anything. In the happiness that lies ahead for you and Charles Darnay, forget all else I've said, but remember this one thing, that there is a man in the world who would give his life, for what little it's worth, to keep a life you love beside you.

0: Sidney Carton did not attend the wedding of Charles Darnay and Lucy. Yet in the 9 years that followed, he remained their close friend. They were 9 empty years for Carton, and 9 full happy ones for Lucy and Darnay. But meanwhile, in France, the suffering among the people had boiled over into bloodshed and revolution. The heads of royalty and aristocrats dropped like rotten apples from the grisly tree of the guillotine, the great knife. The prisons were crammed not only with the guilty, but with the helpless victims of circumstance as well. In one dank prison cell, an old man is writing a letter.
1: Monsieur Charles Darnay, to you out of the past, out of a cell in the prison of La Force in Paris, comes a cry for help. You will remember me, Henri Gabel, your old friend and business agent in the transactions which sold your estates of the family of Saint-Evremont. Now the Republic, for my innocent part in that affair, has imprisoned me. I will die by the guillotine unless you can find some way to help me. I know it is much to ask, but a desperate, helpless old man sends forth this cry for help.
2: Miss Lucy, Dr. Manette, I had your message and came at once.
3: Father and I found this note on coming home this afternoon, Mr. Carton. Charles has left suddenly for Paris.
2: Paris? In heaven's name, why?
4: He's gone to try and save an old friend, Henri Gabel, from the Revolutionary Tribunal.
2: Oh, what foolhardiness. Nobody can be saved. The Republic wants blood.
4: More faces Darnay than failure to save a friend. He may destroy himself. Remember, he's a Saint-Evremont.
3: But, Father, he renounced his family years ago.
2: Well, that'll be of little consequence, Lucy, at a time like this when blood flows freely.
4: Mr. Carton, I am an old prisoner of the Bastille. No patriot of France could possibly deny me one small return for my long, unjust imprisonment. Safety for the husband of my daughter. Lucy and I are going to France at once.
2: But that's foolhardy madness, too. The screaming rebels won't hear your plea. Oh, there must be another way. You must stay here.
3: No, we're determined to go.
2: Then you give me no choice. I'll go with you.
5: Next, you there. You were the citizen called Charles Darnay?
6: Yes. Why have I been arrested?
5: Your name is Saint-Evremont. You're an aristocrat. They must be executed if they return to France.
6: But I am not an emigre, a fugitive. I left France 10 years ago, gave up my family name and my estates. I've returned only to help an innocent old man. See this letter from Henri Gabel. And I'm married to the daughter of a Bastille prisoner for over 20 years, Dr. Manette.
5: Dr. Manette? Was he once a doctor of Paris?
6: Yes, you know him.
5: My name is Ernest Defarge. I was once his servant. When he was released, he was placed in my charge till his daughter came to take him to England.
6: Then you know I could never have married his daughter if I were one of your hated enemies and his.
5: The Tribunal of the Republic will decide your fate, citizen. You will remain in prison until summoned. Next.
1: Here you are, citizen Saint-Evremont, yourself. You won't be in it long.
7: Jailer.
1: Huh?
7: Let me look at you.
1: I have no time. There are other prisoners.
7: One moment. Yes, in Old Bailey Court in London 10 years ago. You, John Barsad.
1: Huh?
7: Once a spy for my uncle.
1: You're mad, citizen.
7: John Barsad.
1: My name is Mutius Scaevola, servant of the French Republic, jailer here at La Force prison. You're jailer, citizen. Ha, ha, ha, ha.
2: Oh, come in, Miss Lucy, Dr. Manette. These rooms belong to the Paris branch of my firm. We may use them as long as we're in Paris.
4: Pray heaven it won't be long.
3: What's that? Why are the people shouting?
2: Oh, a moment, Miss Lucy. Let me close the shutters. Unhappily, these windows overlook the Republic's place of execution.
3: Guillotine.
4: Oh, Lucy, put it out of your mind. We have so little time.
2: First, we must find Darnay. Now then, Doctor. This man, Defarge.
4: Yes, my old servant. He will know. He and his wife have a wine shop in Saint-Antoine. Surely they can find out for us where Charles is, if he's in danger.
2: Doctor Manette, write Defarge your letter for me. I'll go there at once. Your pardon, citizen. Is there an Ernest Defarge here?
5: I am Ernest Defarge, citizen.
2: Ah, Defarge. My name is Sidney Carton. It's you I've come to see. Can we talk?
5: At this table. What is it?
2: I brought you this note from Dr. Manette.
5: He's here? In Paris?
2: Yes.
5: Oh, I see he inquires about young de Saint-Evremont.
2: His name and his sentiments are those of Citizen Charles Darnay. Have you any news of him?
5: He is held in La Fosse prison. He is to be tried today as a hated aristocrat.
2: Ah, that's bad news. But Dr. Manette wishes to see you.
5: To ask my help? But how can I help him? It is my wife, above all others, who hopes to destroy Darnay and all aristocrats.
2: Defarge, Dr. Manette may be able to touch your wife's heart. Take her with you to see him.
5: It will do no good, Monsieur Carton, but I will try. Do you come with us?
2: No. Here in your wine shop, I see an old friend. You go ahead with Madame Defarge. I'll follow shortly.
5: As you say, citizen. Thérèse, a word with you.
2: You there.
1: Aye, citizen.
2: Yes, you, John Barsad.
1: My name is Scaevola. I'm a jailer at La Fosse prison. You mistake me, sir.
2: Not that face, but never that hangdog manner, Barsad.
1: Quiet, citizen.
2: Ah, that's better. I'm sure you remember me.
1: Take care, Citizen Carton. I know you, but the game is not equal between us.
2: True indeed. The game is in my hand.
1: You'll need good cards for that.
2: Cognac, citizen? Now let me look over my hand, Citizen Barsad, servant of the Republic, also formerly a spy in the pay of the Marquis de Saint-Evremond and the British government. Have you followed my hand?
1: But not to understand your play.
2: You may, when I play my ace. Denunciation of Citizen Barsad to the nearest section committee. And then what? The guillotine you wish on others for yourself.
1: What?
2: Now look over your hand.
1: What do you want of me?
2: You're a jailer at La Force prison. You will procure me access to the prisoner Darnay when I demand it.
1: Take you to him? It would be my head.
2: You forget, Barsad. It's your head already.
8: Now, does the prisoner Charles Saint-Evremont, called Darnay, admit his real name?
6: Yes, I've told the tribunal the truth of my life. I have committed no crime. Citizens, why have I been denounced, and by whom?
8: Look there, citizen.
5: I, Ernest Defarge, have denounced the prisoner.
9: And I, Thérèse Defarge.
6: You, Dr. Manette's old friends. Impossible. There must be someone else.
9: There is. Dr. Manette himself.
10: Citizen President, I am Dr. Manette. This is a fraud. Who says that I denounce the husband of my own daughter?
9: I demand to be allowed to answer that question.
8: Come to the stand, Madame Defarge.
9: You all know that Citizen Manette spent 21 years in the Bastille. Do you know why? Because as a doctor he attended a peasant family which has been under the yoke of the Saint-Evremonts. He saw that family murdered one by one. And for knowledge of the crimes of the Saint-Evremonts, Dr. Manette was sentenced, untried, to a living death. Of all that peasant family, only I, a younger sister, survived. And the murderer of all my family was the uncle of that man Darnay, who now stands in the prisoner's dock. In the name of my family, in the name of countless others trampled by the Saint-Evremonts and their power, I demand the head of this man. Shall I have it?
10: Wait! My story is true. I have known the real identity of Charles Darnay for years. He never knew it was his family which destroyed my life. I tell you, he is no true Saint-Evremont.
9: Then let his life be your sacrifice to the Republic.
8: Charles Saint-Evremont, called Darnay, you will be taken back to La Force prison. And thence, within 3 hours, to the guillotine.
3: Carton, you must help me. I must die with him.
4: Courage, Lucy. Have courage.
3: I need no courage to die. And I want no courage to live without him.
2: Oh, Lucy, you must. There's still time if we...
3: If I might only see him. Embrace him one last time before... Oh, before...
2: Lucy.
4: Mr. Carton, she's fainted. Help me place her on the sofa.
2: Do not revive her now, Dr. Manette. Oh, my poor Lucy. Once I said I would give my life to save a life you loved. It was a sacred promise. I seal that promise now with a kiss you will never know.

0: Barsad.
1: There he is, Citizen Carton. But be quick.
0: I shall, Barsad. Stay where you are. Dante.
2: Carton, you in Paris?
3: And a prisoner, too?
0: No, no. I bring you a request from Lucy that you ask no questions and do exactly as I tell you. First, change that coat of yours for mine. Come on, quickly, quickly.
2: There's no escaping from this place, Carton.
3: What is that strange odor?
0: Odor? I smell nothing. Now, now, your waistcoat. Your cravat.
2: You will only die with me.
0: Hurry, hurry, man.
2: What odor is that? What is that cloth in your hand?
0: Nothing. Nothing. No. Just something to put you to sleep for a short time. Barsad, he's ready. Take him away.
1: This is devil's work, substituting yourself for a condemned man. It'll cost me my head if it's discovered.
0: Discovered? That trick will not be discovered, Barsad. Why, even at this moment, even you cannot be sure which of us, myself or him, is the man who's going to the guillotine.

0: Father, someone at the door. Perhaps Mr. Carton with news.
1: Come in.
2: Your help, if you will.
1: Basa.
0: And Charles. Charles, here. Rest him in this chair.
3: He'll recover shortly.
1: Basa, how do you come to be here with Charles Darnay?
3: There's no time now for questions or answers. You'd best get yourselves and him out of Paris at once. And let me get away from here before I join his friend under the guillotine.
1: Wait, Basa.
0: Father, here in Charles's coat, a letter. Lucy, my dearest, I will soon climb the steps to the guillotine, not as Sidney Carton, but as Charles Darnay.
4: Strangely, these are the happiest moments of my life. To know that you love Charles Darnay, and that for these few moments, I am Charles Darnay. I once told you that there is a man in the world who would give his life to keep a life you love beside you. The time is here. The world in which I have done so little, in which I have wasted so much, fades fast from before me. But in its stead, I see the lives for which I lay down my life, peaceful, useful, prosperous and happy, in that England which I shall behold no more. It is a far, far better thing I do than I have ever done. It is a far, far better rest I go to than I have ever known.

0: is Walter Hamden, ladies and gentlemen. I'll be back in a moment to tell you about next week's play. But first, an important message of interest to you.
1: One of the great but frequently forgotten principles of the Christian religion is the tremendous power of self-denial and self-sacrifice. Tonight's play was chosen to give inspirational and dramatic emphasis to this principle. The play's hero, Sidney Carton, in giving up his own life on the guillotine in order that those he loved might live in peace and security, finds the great happiness that he had been unable to find in his selfish and wasted life. Yes, we humans are always at our best when we sacrifice self-interest for others. This is as it should be when we remember how our Lord, Jesus Christ, himself suffered and sacrificed on the cross in order that men might see the light of God and be saved. And it's only through this Christian principle of self-sacrifice that we can find solutions to the great problems which trouble the world today. For only by sacrifice of selfish interest can we build satisfactory family life. Only through mutual sacrifice can we build sound community relations. Only by mutual sacrifice can management and labor find answers to their differences. And only by mutual sacrifice can the nations of the world build the enduring peace we all pray for. Obviously, the principle of sacrifice and self-denial must be accepted by each of us as individuals before it can be extended to communities or nations. Today, and for nearly 2,000 years, the greatest teacher of this principle is the church. That's why, if you've not been to church lately, or if you're not a member of a church, we urge you to think carefully now about becoming an active church member. You may find that the Episcopal Church is the one that can give you what you need spiritually. To assist you to know something about the Episcopal Church, what it is, what it stands for, and how it offers you a faith that can bring security and happiness in these difficult times, we have prepared an informative booklet called Finding Your

0: I want to thank our cast, and of course you especially, Brian O'Hearn, for a thrilling performance. Next week, friends, it will be our pleasure to present Arthur Wing Pinero's beautiful play, The Enchanted Cottage, the story of a man broken in body and spirit and a very plain young girl, and how they discovered a great miracle in a strange way in a strange place. Our guest will be the lovely motion picture star, Miss Jean Tierney. I hope you will join us. Now, an invitation from the Episcopal Church.
1: The Episcopal Church welcomes men and women alike to share in the opportunities for service represented by the Church's wide variety of activities. There is important work to do for those less fortunate than ourselves. Work that in the true spirit of the Church makes better people of us all. So after services this Sunday, why not have a talk with your rector about it? He'll be happy and grateful to let you know how you can help.
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0: Lux Radio Theater brings you Mickey Rooney and Judy Garland in Strike Up the Band with John Scott Trotter. Ladies and gentlemen, your producer, Mr. Cecil B. DeMille.
1: Ladies and gentlemen, because even though I'm in New York, our play comes to you from the stage of the Lux Radio Theater in Hollywood as usual. And rumor reaches me all the way across the country that the Lux Radio Theater was a far from quiet place this week. The rafters haven't been ringing, they've been shouting. And the reason is the two stars who are making their first appearance at our microphone tonight, Mickey Rooney and Judy Garland. Wherever these two are concerned, there's a cheerful whirlwind of action, songs, and comedy. And that's the mood of our play tonight. It's Strike Up the Band, the new MGM picture starring Mickey and Judy, which is currently adding a new success to their record. In Strike Up the Band, Mickey goes into the music business and organizes a band, a dance orchestra, specializing in what I believe is known as jive. Judy is the singer in Mickey's orchestra, who wishes that her hero would spend less time with his drums and more with her. And if some of you who have high school sons and daughters think you hear familiar scenes tonight, we'll consider that a tribute to the success of our play and stars. During my trip across the country with Gary Cooper, traveling the trail of our Northwest Mounted Police, I talked to many of you and heard your comments about this theater. And I was interested in hearing from you the kind of plays you want. Of course, you will have to admit that you don't all agree on that. But on another subject, there was no disagreement whatever. That subject was Lux Toilet Soap. In every city, I heard the same welcome words of praise for our product. You gave me an even greater vision of what this theater means to you and a renewed feeling of pride in our product. I believe that loveliness is the essence of charm, and loveliness implies Lux Soap. As a matter of fact, a young lady who had traveled halfway across Illinois to go to the premiere of Northwest Mounted Police told me she'd go just as far to buy Lux Toilet Soap if she couldn't get it any nearer home. Which, of course, she could. Now, with a twist of a switch, we take you back to the stage of the Lux Radio Theater in Hollywood, where my brother, William C. DeMille, is acting as producer this week. Bill, take over, will you?
2: Well, I'll try. Ladies and gentlemen, the last time I went to bat for Cecil was about 30 years ago. He was starring in a play up in Canada, and believe it or not, he got the mumps. I rushed up and played the part for a week to keep the company going. And now tonight's company is ready to entertain you as the curtain rises on the first act of our play, starring Mickey Rooney as Jimmy Connors and Judy Garland as Mary Holden, with John Scott Trotter as Paul Whiteman and Louis Silver's orchestra portraying the part of Paul Whiteman's orchestra. And now, Mr. Bandmaster, if you please, strike up the band. Ladies and gentlemen, the music you're now hearing comes from the gymnasium of Riverwood High School, where it is played flawlessly by the boys of the school band. Well, not quite flawlessly.

The boys have been wrestling with this tune for 2 hours, and they might be getting a little stale. Yes, they are stale. The tuba is weary, the trombone is bored, and on the traps, young Jimmy Connors beats out a sad tattoo. Even the bandmaster, a spinster music teacher, can find no joy in her chosen work.

0: Sidney Connors. This is not the swing orchestra, and you're not Cab Calloway.
1: Yes, ma'am.
0: How do you expect to give a band concert? Do you realize that... Oh, what's the use? You can all go home. Rehearsal dismissed.
2: Boy, what a session.
3: Yeah, you want to stick around, Phil? We can play some hot records.
2: I'd like to, Jimmy, but the last time we did that, I didn't get home until 12. And my dad was pretty burned up.
3: Oh, we're only practicing.
2: Yeah, but my folks think I practice better at home. Anyway, Annie's waiting for me.
3: Annie?
4: You're dead.
2: Yeah, be seeing you, Jimmy.
3: All right. Hey, Booper, how about you? Would you like to try a little classical swing, huh?
5: Can't do it, Jimmy. My family's out of sympathy with these late sessions they've been having. See you tomorrow, Jimmy.
3: Okay.

0: Jimmy? Is that you, Jimmy?
1: Huh? Yes, Mom, it's me.
0: Are you just getting home? What time is it, dear?
1: Gosh, Mom, I don't know. It's kind of late. Must be close to 11.
0: Our clock seems to be fast. Good night, Jimmy.
1: Good night, Mom.

0: hiya, Mary.
1: How am I doing?
0: Hey, Mary, come here. I got something to tell you.
1: Say, have you got an option on this gymnasium? This place is supposed to be for exercise.
0: No, I got enough muscles. Look, Mary, you know, I don't go around steaming people up.
1: Oh, no, of course not.
0: You remember one time I told you that someday we're going to have a dance orchestra?
1: Yes.
0: Well, the dog is barking.
1: What do you mean?
0: Well, look at Mary. I've been thinking it over in my mind. And, well, a fella doesn't want to play in a broken-down brass band anymore. He gets tired of that. So instead of the school having a band that plays a concert once a year, we can have a swell modern dance orchestra. Got everything we need. A brass section, piano, reeds, and you. And
1: me?
0: Well, sure, you'd handle all the vocals.
1: Oh, that sounds wonderful, Jimmy.
0: It is wonderful. We could make our own arrangements and specialties and play for all the dances. Say, do you think we could sell the idea to Mr. Judd?
1: Mr. Judd, the principal? Oh, I thought the last time you saw him...
0: Yeah, but I don't think he'd hold my past against me. This is something pretty big. Would you go down to see him with me? Say maybe tonight?
1: Sure, Jimmy, I'll go.
0: Oh, it's a date.
1: What time?
0: Oh, right after dinner. Say, 7 o'clock.
1: I told Mother about the band, Jimmy. She thinks it's wonderful.
0: Yeah?
1: She says to tell you good luck with Mr. Judd. What'd your mother say?
0: My mother? Well, oh, nothing. You see, I didn't tell her.
1: You didn't tell her? Why?
0: Well, I guess I'm afraid to.
1: Afraid to tell your mother?
0: Mary, it isn't as easy as you think. It's not just telling her that we're going to have a band. I've got to tell her that this is it. Music, it's my future. It's the thing I want most.
1: Well, she'd understand.
0: No, I don't think she would. She wants me to be a doctor like Dad was. But, Mary, look at me. Do I look like a doctor?
1: No, I guess you don't.
0: And of course I don't, but ever since I can remember, she's always talked to me about it, and that's why she's been working in that store all these years for me.
1: Well, Jimmy, are you sure you want to be a drummer?
0: Mary, I was never more sure of anything in my life.
1: Well, go to her and tell her that. She'll understand, because she'll realize that your ambition is strong and sincere. Mothers are like that, Jimmy.
0: Gee, I never thought of it that way before, but you're right, Mary. Oh, you know, you're so wonderful. Gosh, it's a great comfort to have somebody you can tell your troubles to. And, oh, you always have such a wonderful way of putting me on the right track.
1: Yeah.
0: Yeah, and you know, you're going to make some man a fine wife.
1: Yeah?
0: Yeah. Well, I'm going to envy the guy that gets you, too.
1: Yeah?
0: Yeah. And Mary, I'll never forget what a great pal you've been to me.
1: Yeah?
0: Yeah. Yeah, straight from the shoulder, a real pal.
1: Reminds me of a song.
0: What song?
1: Oh, what a pal was Mary.
0: That's very good. Yeah.
1: Come on, we'll be late.
0: And that's the idea, Mr. Judd. You see, the band as it's organized is strictly no good. So my idea is...
2: Wait, please.
1: Take it easy, Jimmy. Go ahead, Mr. Judd.
2: Thank you, Mary. Jimmy, as I understand it, you want to form an orchestra and give a school dance instead of our regular band concert.
0: Yes, sir. And not only will we have a great dance orchestra, Mr. Judd, but we'll also have a great singer, too.
2: Really?
1: I guess he means me.
2: I see. And you're going to arrange for the whole thing, Jimmy?
0: Yes, sir.
2: Publicity, selling tickets, paying off the debt of the band, the whole thing, all in 3 weeks?
0: In a breeze.
2: In a breeze? Well, you've taken on a pretty large order, Jimmy, and I don't believe you can do it. But I'll buy the first ticket.
0: Oh, gee, that's great.
2: Good night, Jimmy. And all the luck in the world. Here's my hand on it.
0: Oh, thank you, sir. Oh, my gosh, Mary. The principal shook hands with me. Well, we certainly slipped it to him, all right.
1: We certainly did.
0: Oh, there's a great old guy.
1: He's a great old guy. Come on in the house a minute.
0: Vision, that's what he's got. Why, there's a man that can see over the transom. Yes, sir, he's going to go places.
1: He sure is.
0: Oh, let me hit that piano. I'm raring to go.
1: Wait a minute. I'll take the cover off. Here, give me a hand.
0: Mary, come here.
1: Yes, Jimmy?
0: You know, something's been troubling me lately.
1: What?
0: Well, do you think that our love affair has enough punch to it?
1: Huh?
0: Our love affair.
1: Oh, well, Jimmy, now that you mention it...
0: Because I've got a new arrangement on it. Look, Our Love Affair by Jimmy Connors.
1: Oh.
0: Oh, it's a dynamite love song. It's just made to order for you. I'll play it. Wait till you get a load of this intro. It's got some chords that are really out of this world. Now, listen. It starts off a little flary. Are you listening to me?
1: Sure.
0: Then it softens down here. Violins, you know. Then the orchestra sneaks back in for the vocal. Like this. Now, listen.

0: Now, come on, you try it, huh?
1: Jimmy, are you sure you want me to sing with the band? You're not...
0: Why, of course not. We need you, Mary. You're as important to me as the brass section.
1: That's pretty important.
0: Well, come on now, try it.

0: Gee, Mary, you're swell.
1: Oh, it's a swell song.
0: Oh, but with you singing it like that at the dance, we'll be a sensation. You know, there's only one thing it lacks to make everything perfect.
1: What's that, Jimmy?
0: Oh, you'd think I was silly if I was to mention it.
1: Well, no, I wouldn't. Really, I wouldn't. What would make it all perfect, Jimmy?
0: Huh? Oh, a xylophone.
1: Oh.
0: Well, good night, Mary.
1: Good night.
2: Again, now let's get together on it. We got a dance to play here tonight. People are paying money.
3: Okay, Jimmy, we'll get
2: well,
3: it.
2: Well, come on then. One, two.
1: Willie, will you hold the ladder while I hook these balloons up?
0: Sure, Mary.
4: Hiya, Mary.
1: Hello, Annie.
4: Say, how you doing with Jimmy?
1: Oh, I don't know. Honestly, Annie, I'm discouraged. You know, it does something to a girl's spirit to keep on fighting a losing battle to a snare drum.
4: Well, just keep holding out, Mary. You win.
1: Thanks.
0: Mary?
1: Yes, Willie?
0: Mary, I don't think Jimmy Connors appreciates you.
1: Why, Willie?
0: I mean it. Gee, if I were Jimmy Connors, I'd tell the whole world you were my girl.
1: Oh, well, that's why all the girls love you, Willie.
0: Yeah, but who wants all the girls?
2: Leave your music on the stands, and don't forget 8 o'clock sharp and everybody with a clean shirt.
3: Hey, Jimmy. Jimmy, I can't make it at 8 o'clock. I have to pick up Annie.
2: You have to pick up Annie?
3: Well, gee, Jimmy.
2: Look, fella, you're going to play a saxophone or you're going to keep your mind on the gal? Somebody else will have to pick her up. I'll see you at 8 o'clock.
3: But, Jimmy, listen.
2: Hey, Mary, can I see you?
1: Yes, Jimmy?
2: Mary, I've got to get here early and help him set up, so I won't be able to stop by for you.
1: Oh.
2: How about it, Willie? Will you bring Mary for me?
3: Oh, yeah,
2: you
3: sure.
2: Don't mind coming with Willie, do you?
1: No, of course not.
2: Well, that's swell. I'll see you tonight, Mary.
0: Yeah, so long.
1: I always have a wonderful time when I'm with Willie. Don't I, Willie?
0: Yeah. And I always wind up with a pat on the head. Hey, Phil. It's a swell gate, isn't it?
3: Terrific.
2: Come on, give it, fellas. Give.
0: I'd love to dance with you, Mary.
1: Thank you, Willie.
0: Gee, you know, I feel dandy. Couldn't we go someplace where we could, well, sort of be alone?
1: Oh, now, Willie, you'll be a good boy. Remember what I told you.
0: You know, Mary, I was studying up on Napoleon. Did you know he was a very short man?
1: Willie.
0: Listen to that. We're in, fellas, we're in.
2: Wasn't that a swell dance last night, Mom?
5: It certainly was. Oh, be careful with those dishes, Jimmy, and dry them off well.
2: Yeah, sure. But you should have heard what Mr. Judd said about the band. Oh, he's a swell guy.
5: Oh, Jimmy, be careful. You know, you've been nearly dropping that platter ever since you were 6 years old.
2: I've come much closer to it than that. Oh, Mom.
5: Yes, dear.
2: Mom, when do mothers stop thinking about their sons as being little boys?
5: I guess never, Jimmy. That's the fun of being a mother.
2: Mom, look, someday whenever you want anything, all you're going to have to do is just ask for it. No worries, no landlord, no store. I'm never going to stop until you've had 10 days of happiness for every one of those tough ones.
5: You know, Jimmy, parents live through their children. If you're happy, I'm happy. If you're successful, then I'll be a success.
2: Mom, you're worried about me, aren't you? Well, look, you don't have to worry about me because a lot of times a guy does things that people can't understand. Things crawl around inside of him that nobody in the whole world can understand.
5: What is it, Jimmy?
2: Mom, you and Dad, you wanted me to be a doctor. And after we lost him, you wanted it even more so. That's why it makes so tough for me to tell you that I can't. Oh, I'm so sorry I could almost bawl inside, but it's just not there. Why, Dad loved medicine. He loved every little part about it. That's why he was such a fine doctor. And the way he loved medicine, that's the way I love music. Why, when I'm sitting there at the drums, I feel as though I'm in the right place. I feel as though I belong there. And that's what I want to do.
5: You want to be a drummer in an orchestra?
2: Well, that's part of music, Mom. It's rhythm. And, well, gee, it's been beating around in my mind ever since I can remember. Oh, I'm sure you'd understand if you thought about it as much as I did.
5: If you only knew, Jimmy, how much we've thought about it. Why, since before you were born, it started. Your father and I prayed you'd be a boy just for that reason. And to the very end, he clung to that ideal for you, to heal. And that's such a wonderful thing, Jimmy, in a world that's sick and suffering.
2: Yeah, I know, Mom. I thought a lot about that, too, but it's the same way in music. When the music's happy, it makes the people happy. When it's sad, they take things out of their lives that made them sad and lose them in music. Then they feel better afterwards. Tell me, Mom, in a way, isn't that sort of like healing, too? Isn't it? All right, Mom. All right. I'll be a doctor. Now, I'll be a good doctor.
5: Jimmy.
2: Yes, Mom?
5: I was wrong when I said that a mother never stops thinking of her son as a little boy. Why, there's always that time when a mother sees her son before her with a mind of his own, a world of his own, and a heart of his own. And it's then that she realizes whether she's made a success or a failure of her son as a boy. Just now I saw it, and I knew that I was proud of my boy.
2: Oh, Mom.
5: You could be a doctor, Jimmy, a good doctor. But if deep down inside your ambition is to make people happy with your music, why, that's all that matters. I'm satisfied.
2: Oh, you know, you're the most wonderful mom that ever lived.
5: But remember, son, the top of the ladder is very appealing. And for my sake, be careful how you climb that ladder.
2: I will. I will, Mom. And when I get there, nothing they could cook up would be too good for you. You know what? I'm going to make you a queen.

0: In just a moment, Mr. DeMille and our stars Mickey Rooney and Judy Garland will bring you Act Two of Strike Up the Band. And now here's our Hollywood news reporter, Libby Collins. She's ready to give us some inside information on what goes on out here in Hollywood. What's it about, Libby? Or rather, who's it about tonight?
1: It's about Rita Hayworth, who seems to be going places these days over at Columbia.
0: Rita Hayworth? Well, I saw her riding a bicycle down Sunset Boulevard only the other day.
1: Yes, she bicycles for exercise. She hasn't much time for it, though, these days. She's a very busy little lady, you know.
0: And a mighty pretty one, too, I noticed.
1: You and a lot of other people, Mr. Ruick. People would notice as lovely a girl as Rita anywhere.
0: Well, tell us more about her, Libby.
1: Well, Rita's one of many Hollywood starlets who has a very interesting background. Members of her family have been celebrated in the theater for generations, as actors or as dancers.
0: Rita's something of a dancer herself, isn't she? Seems to me she had dancing parts in her first pictures.
1: That's right. Only she gave up the dancing because she didn't want to be typed.
0: Smart girl, Rita. She'll go places.
1: Wait till you see her in her latest picture, Angels Over Broadway.
0: I'm certainly going to do that very thing.
1: And here's a piece of news you'll be specially interested in, Mr. Ruick. Lux Toilet Soap Active Lather Facials are a part of Rita's daily beauty care. 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
2: Act Two of Strike Up the Band, starring Mickey Rooney as Jimmy Connors and Judy Garland as Mary Holden, with John Scott Trotta as Paul Whiteman. Dawn of the following morning found the maestro of Riverwood High up and stirring after a night of excited sleep. 7 a.m. found him reading the morning paper. At 7:02, his eyes bulged as he read a certain item. And now, at 7:05, he's flying toward Mary's backyard, his baggy trousers whipping out behind him in the breeze.
3: Hey, Mary! Mary! Yeah! Hey, Mary! Mary!
4: Excitement!
5: Mary, give me a mountain. I want to crush it into a molehill.
4: Well, who's been feeding you vitamins?
5: Mary, I've got the greatest hunk of news since the invention of the wheel. Look, I just found this little piece of in the newspaper. Paul Whiteman, America's number one band leader, has decided, due to the great wave of interest among the youth of America in modern music, to give the auditions to the high school dance orchestras in the various cities he is now playing. Now this is the important part. Mr. Whiteman's final selection will be guest starred on his weekly program on November 2nd from Chicago.
4: Oh, that is something. Oh, but Jimmy, it would cost a fortune to get that whole band to Chicago.
5: No. I figured it out. To get the band there and back by bus in 2 days in Chicago, it'll cost about $200. That's if nobody eats heavy.
4: Well, now, Jimmy, that's an awful lot of money, even if we had it.
5: Yeah, it is quite a bundle.
4: But it's not impossible.
5: Hmm. Say, when's bank night?
4: You're pressing.
5: Yeah. Say, suppose we went over and we had a little talk with...
4: Mr. Judd.
5: Sure, the school board will do anything he says. Besides, he was crazy about our band last night.
4: Well, we ought to get him while he's in a good humor.
5: Well, what are we waiting for? Come on! There's the proposition, Mr. Judd. Publicity for the school, everything. What do you say?
6: Definitely no.
5: Oh. He said no, and I said oh, and that finished it. But there's more than one way of spinning a top, Phil.
7: Yeah.
5: Yeah, I've been thinking it over all day. Now, how can we raise
7: $200? Yeah. You know, Jimmy, I think Annie's good and sore. She's really burned up all right.
5: Annie! Is that all I get out of you is Annie? Aren't you interested in the band?
7: Oh, sure, Jimmy.
5: Well, don't you realize, Phil, we've only got 6 weeks to raise the money to get the kids to Chicago? This is a terrific thing. This isn't just baby talk.
7: Oh, I'm with you, Jimmy, all the way. You know
5: that. Well, all right. Now, how are we going to do it?
7: How about some punch boards?
5: Punch boards? Sure. And we'll give Annie away as the prize.
7: All right. All right, if you're going to be a wise guy.
5: I was only kidding, Phil.
7: Hey, wait a minute. Why couldn't we make a deal with the Elks Club to give a dance at their Milk Fund Bazaar? It's only a month away.
5: Oh, they don't give dances at any... Hey, that's not a bad idea. We could put on our own show. That'd be different. We could make up our own specialties and sketches and dance routines.
7: Great. I like it already.
5: Say, what's the number one elk? The
7: Mr. Mollison. And he owes my dad money.
5: That's our man. Get after him right away.
7: Yeah. You know what, Jimmy?
5: What?
7: I think I ought to call Annie.
5: Oh, are you making Valentines again?
7: Well, wait till you're in love with somebody. You'll know what I'm going through.
5: Women to me, Phil, are just people.
8: Quiet, please. The class will please come to order. The problem is marked on the blackboard. Get to work.
7: Hey, Jimmy, this algebra gets me down. Did you get the answer to the last one?
5: Hey, don't bother me. I'm busy.
7: Hey, that ain't algebra.
5: Shut up, will you? I'm working on a lyric for the show.
9: Miss Hodges.
8: Oh, good morning, Mr. Judd.
9: I'm sorry to disturb you, but I'd like you to meet a new student of ours, Barbara Frances Morgan.
8: How do you do, Barbara Frances? I'm delighted to know you, Miss Hodges.
5: Hey, Jimmy, look at the new girl.
7: Don't annoy me, will you?
5: Boy, is she beautiful. Just look at her once.
7: I told you that women don't interest me.
5: Well, you can look, can't you? All right. Where is she? You mean that girl up on the... Wow!
8: Oh, James.
5: Yes, ma'am?
8: James, I wonder if you'd take Barbara Frances to the supply room and help her with her textbook.
10: Hello. Would it inconvenience you terribly?
5: No. Not at all. That, this way.
8: Back to work, class. Back to work, please.
5: Well, I guess that's all the books you need.
10: Thank you. Tell me, have you traveled very much?
5: Traveled? Well, a little. That is, my uncle took me to Chicago 3 years ago to see the World Series.
10: Oh, no, I mean the continent.
5: Which one?
10: Oh, you must see the Riviera.
5: Must I?
10: I met the most wonderful man there. Almost too beautiful, but he turned out to be a duke, and you know what they are.
5: Yeah, you gotta watch those dukes. Well, there goes the bell. That's the last class.
10: Oh, dear, we were just getting to know each other.
5: Yeah.
10: You know something? You're cute. Goodbye now.
5: Yeah.
11: Mary, can I walk you home?
10: I'm sorry, Willie, but I have to work at the library today.
8: Oh, Jimmy! Jimmy Connors!
5: Hey, there's that new girl.
8: Hello, Jimmy. Were you looking for me?
11: Well, no, not exactly.
8: Come on, jump in. I'll drive you home in my car.
11: Well, thanks anyway, Barbara. I don't think that I can.
8: Come on, jump in.
11: Well, okay. Will you look at that? That Barbara gal doesn't waste any time, does she?
10: I guess Jimmy doesn't either.
11: Just give me the word, Mira, and I'll slug him.
10: Well, Willie, don't forget, Napoleon had a whole army.
12: Mary, are you in charge of the library today?
10: That's right. Can I help you, Booker?
12: Well, I just wanted to return this book.
10: We'll leave it on the desk.
12: Okay.
5: Hello, Mary.
10: Hello, Jimmy. Didn't I see you going home?
5: Yeah, I came back. Mary, about the county fair...
10: The fair? What about it?
5: Well, I thought that you and I, we had an understanding that we were going together. To the fair.
10: Yes.
5: Well, I kind of got myself all tied up and well...
10: With that new girl?
5: Yeah.
10: Oh. Oh, well, there was really no definite understanding that we were going together. Besides, I'm pretty busy. And fairs, they're just a bunch of livestock and a merry-go-round, and I've seen all that. Besides, there are a lot more important things in the world than going to fairs with people.
5: Sure, there are. Well, I thought I'd drop in and explain it to you. I knew you'd understand.
10: Oh, sure, I understand. You can always count on me, Jimmy. Just the same as you could your own cousin.
5: Yeah, and I appreciate it, too. Well, so long, Mary.
10: So long, pal.

0: the fair, Bozo the African Dodger. Hit Bozo on the head with a baseball and you win a Cupid.
1: Hey, give me three more balls.
0: There you are, son.
2: But, Jimmy, you're just wonderful.
1: Oh, I'll hit that guy yet.
2: Hit him, Jimmy.
3: Hey, Jimmy.
1: Oh, hello, Willie. What are you doing here?
3: Listen, Mary says you got to come back to town. We got a date with Mr. Morrison about putting on the show.
1: Hey, give me some more balls.
0: Right here, son. Hit Bozo and win a Cupid doll.
1: Hey, Willie, hold my coat, huh?
3: Hey, okay, but you got to come along,
1: Jimmy. I will. Just let me hit this guy once so I can get a Cupid doll for Barbara.
2: Oh, Jimmy, you're so sweet.
0: And he missed Bozo again.
3: I got to go, Jimmy.
0: And he missed him again.
2: Hey, Jimmy.
1: Oh, I'll get him this time.
0: He can't do it. He can't hit Bozo the Dodger.
1: Oh, all right, I quit.
2: Oh, Jimmy.
1: Oh, I'm sorry, Barbara. That guy dodges too fast. Say, how much do I owe you, mister?
0: $1.25.
1: All right, as soon as I get my wallet. Right in. Hey, where's my wallet?
0: Are you kidding? Now I'm going to get that wallet routine, huh?
1: Honest, mister, it was in my coat pocket. Willie, where's Willie?
2: He left, Jimmy.
1: Hey, Willie!
0: Okay, we know how to handle guys like you.
1: Now, hey, wait a minute, will you? I'll get the money.
0: No, you won't. You'll work out that dough.
1: What do you mean?
0: Listen, when a guy orders a meal in a restaurant and he can't pay, what does he do?
1: Well, he washes dishes.
0: Yeah. And when a guy throws a buck and a quarter's worth of balls at Bozo and can't pay, what does he do?
1: Well, I guess he... No,
0: yeah.
1: No. No, mister, you can't do that to me.
0: Hey, Bozo! Take the afternoon off. This guy's taking your place.
3: Hey, let me go.
2: Jimmy!
0: Come on, kid. Stick your head through that hole. Come on, get in there.
3: Let me
0: go. All right, folks.
3: Oh.
0: It's the new Bozo.
3: Oh,
0: it's the new Bozo. I'm going to kill it all. He's new.
4: Hello, Jimmy. I thought I heard you out here.
1: Hello, Mary. Are you very mad?
4: Yes, I'm pretty mad. Did Barbara enjoy the fair?
1: I don't know.
4: What's that bandage on your head? She didn't hit you in the head, did she?
1: No, I got hit with a baseball.
4: In the football season?
1: Well, it was out of season.
4: Oh.
1: But look, Phil. Phil told me how great you were with Mr. Mollison and the Elks Committee. And...
4: Well, we had to do it today. You weren't here.
1: No, I wasn't here. I want a great band. I want them to be a success more than anything in the world. And I go rolling off like a rubber tire just when they need me. Why do I do things like that?
4: Because you're stubborn, that's why. Just because you got on a pair of long pants, you think you know everything.
1: Well, why don't you tell me when
4: me?
1: I go...
4: Me? Look, you're going to have to figure out your own problems. After all, you can't... carry somebody around for the rest of your life to keep telling you when you get off the track. Can you?
1: No. I can't do anything like that. It's just that I thought that maybe you and me, we could work in a little closer cooperation with each other. That's all.
4: You mean sort of like a pal?
1: No, it's a little more than just a pal. Well, what I mean is, Mary, that couldn't you be my girl without us getting silly about it?
4: Oh, you... You're going to have to work out your own personal problems. From now on, we're business partners. And whatever we do together is for the success of the band. But let's keep very impersonal about the whole thing.
1: Sure, if that's the way you want it, Mary.
4: Well, then we got to move fast.
1: Yeah.
4: Do you remember the day we were up in the attic looking at all those old-fashioned clothes my mother and dad used to wear?
1: Yeah.
4: And remember the melodrama we wrote with all those old things in it, but we never got a chance to put it on?
1: Oh, sure.
4: Well, that's it. That's the show I told Mr. Morrison about.
1: You did?
4: Uh-huh.
1: Well, what'd he say?
4: He thought it was great.
1: Well, that's wonderful.
4: Well, it's going to be more than wonderful. It's going to be the greatest thing that ever hit Riverwood.

0: did.
1: Well, I didn't. Gee, I thought they'd never
2: it was great. Both great. They tore up the joint.
1: Oh.
3: Well, what's the matter, Willie?
0: I hurt my arm in that last scene when you yanked me up on the wire.
3: Oh. Here, let me take a look at it.
0: No, leave it alone. It's okay. Just a little sore.
3: Well, kid, you better go and put it to bed. Hey, Mary, you were great.
4: Thanks, Jimmy. You were swell.
3: Oh, thanks.
4: You're coming off the house with the rest, aren't you?
3: Why, I'd like to. That's if you're not too tired.
4: Oh, no.
3: Well, you know, you got to take good care of yourself.
4: I will.
5: Jimmy, can I speak to you?
3: Oh, hello, Barbara.
5: Come over here.
3: Yeah, sure.
5: I just wanted to tell you how good you were, Jimmy.
3: Thanks. Well, I've got
5: to... Oh, Jimmy, Dad's giving me a party at the country club next Saturday night. Will you come?
3: I'd love to. That's if I'm going to be in town.
5: Oh, I'm so glad. The only trouble is I haven't been able to make up my mind about the music.
3: You mean you haven't hired a band yet?
5: No.
3: Oh, well, maybe I could help you.
5: You might drive home with me and talk to Dad. He'll be there. Oh, I hate to spoil your evening.
3: Oh, no, not at all. Hey, kids, yeah. I'll see you later. I got some important business to attend to. Hey, Willie, take care of Mary, will you?
4: Jimmy, wait.
3: I won't be long, Mary.
4: Jimmy. Well... There he goes again.
0: Yeah, some birds just got to be shot twice before they stop flying.
5: You have another piece of cake, Jimmy?
3: No more, thanks.
5: This is my favorite room in the house. It's so cozy, isn't it?
3: Yeah. Now, look, about that dance.
5: Someday I'm going to have an enormous yacht. Wouldn't you love to go to the South Seas?
3: Yeah. It might be nice in the wintertime.
5: There aren't very many good-looking boys in this town, are there? What's the matter?
3: Nothing. Sorry. I just got something tangled in my pipes.
5: You know, Jimmy, when I look back and remember the thousands of dates I've had with so many different boys, when I think of the time I've wasted, the empty hours.
3: Oh, I wouldn't say that.
5: Don't move away, Jimmy.
3: Well, look, I think I'd better.
5: James, do you really want to kiss me?
3: Huh?
6: Barbara!
3: Oh, who's that?
5: It's my father. Hello, Dad.
6: Hello, darling. Well, what's this? Another young man?
5: I want you to meet a very talented musician and one of my dearest friends, James Connors.
6: Oh, how are you?
3: How do you do, Mr. Morgan?
5: James has the most wonderful orchestra in the whole world, and he's volunteered to play for my birthday party for only $50. Isn't that just wonderful?
6: Oh, well, that's very nice of you, Mr. Connors, but, Barbara, I wish I'd known about this before.
5: Why, Dad?
6: Well, I'm afraid I've made other arrangements. I've already signed the contract.
3: Oh, I see.
6: But we want you to come to the party, and you can bring your whole orchestra. It isn't every day you get a chance to hear Paul Whiteman.
3: Paul Whiteman?
6: Yes. He'll be winding up his tour near here and...
3: Paul Whiteman in Riverwood?
6: Yes.
3: Oh, well, thanks. We'll be there. Just try and keep us away. well, goodbye. I gotta go now.
5: Hey, look over the chair.
3: Sorry, I didn't even see it.
7: Are you
3: okay? No, I'm fine, I'm great. I'm glad to have met you, Mr. Morgan. You too, Barbara. I mean, Mr. Morgan. Well, thanks, goodbye. Paul Whiteman in Riverwood.

0: In just a moment, Mr. DeMille and our stars Mickey Rooney and Judy Garland will bring you Act 3 of Strike Up the Band. And now let's see if Sally here is alert and on her toes this evening. I'm going to ask her a question. You ready, Sally?
1: Yes, Professor Ruick.
0: Sally, can you define the word quality?
1: Oh, that's easy. Quality is defined as, well, it's, well, you see, it's... Oh, dear.
0: Looks like a zero for you tonight, Sally. But I'll help you out. Here's how the dictionary defines it. Quality is a distinctive trait or virtue, excellence of character.
1: Oh. Why, that's just what I was going to say, Mr. Ruick.
0: Yes, you were. But seriously, Sally, now that you know what the official definition is, can you think of any other way of defining quality?
1: Why, Oh, yes, Lux Toilet Soap. 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

0: The curtain rises on the third act of Strike Up the Band. The dance at the country club has brought the world-famous Paul Whiteman and his orchestra to Riverwood. On the club veranda, Mary stands in the shadows listening. She is alone, as usual. Then she notices a quiet figure near the porch steps.
1: Hello, Willie. What are you doing out here?
2: Nothing.
1: Well, come on inside and let's dance.
2: No, thanks.
1: Willie, you've acted awfully funny ever since the night of the show. You're not mad at anything, are you?
2: No, I'm not mad.
1: Oh, well, that's swell. Come on, then.
2: Oh,
1: Willie,
2: oh.
1: What's wrong?
2: It's just my arm. It hurts something awful.
1: Your arm? Well, where?
2: Don't touch it.
1: Well, Willie, have you seen a doctor?
2: They don't know nothing.
1: Oh, Willie, that's very foolish. If something's wrong, you should have it looked at. Promise me you'll go see a doctor tomorrow morning.
2: Okay, I'll go, but it won't do any good.
3: Mary, where are you?
1: Here.
3: Mary.
1: Here, Phil.
3: Oh, Mary, come inside, quick. We're going to give an audition for Mr. Whiteman.
1: What? Did he say so?
3: No, he doesn't know it. The orchestra's out for a smoke, and Jimmy got the idea. We're going to get up in that bandstand and give out ourselves.
1: Oh, we can't do that.
3: We're doing it. Come on, he wants you to take the vocal.

0: You, son. Come over here, will you?
1: Yes, sir. You want to see me?
0: Yes. My name's Whiteman.
1: Yeah, I know, Mr. Whiteman. I guess I ought to apologize for taking over like that.
0: Never mind that now. Stick around after we finish. I want to speak to you.
1: Mom, are you awake?
2: Why, Jimmy, what on earth?
1: Mom, it's happened. I told you it would. We're on our way. I got a job.
2: A job? Why, Jimmy, what do you mean?
1: Mr. Whiteman heard our band tonight. Paul Whiteman, Mom, and he's offered me a regular job with an orchestra in New York. All our troubles are over.
2: Oh, Jimmy, I'm so glad for you, son. And I'm so proud.
1: Oh, gosh, Mom, just think of it. New York.
2: Just you, Jimmy? Not the rest of the band?
1: Well, all he needed was a drummer.
2: I see. Well, I wonder what they'll say.
1: Why, they'll... Why?
2: Everybody's looking forward so to going to Chicago. Everybody's been working so hard. Working for the whole group.
1: Yeah, I know what you're thinking, but...
2: Do you? I remember when you started the band. When you told me that they believed in you. Had faith in you. Would stick by you. What suddenly becomes of them now? They're the same people.
1: But this is my one big chance. I can't give it up. Don't ask me to.
2: You'd be climbing the first rung of the ladder... By walking out on your friends.
1: Yeah, I know it now. I can see it. I guess I just didn't stop to think. I just thought it would be so wonderful for both of us.
2: And so it can be, Jimmy. But not quite so fast.
1: Yeah, I guess you're right.
2: Where are you going, son?
1: You know where I'm going. I'm going to tell Mr. Whiteman that the deal is off.
3: What you're trying to tell me is that you can't take the job. Is that it?
1: Yes, sir, I thought I could, but I just got through talking to my mother, and well, she straightened me out on a few things.
3: Mothers have a knack at that sort of thing, don't they, Jimmy?
1: Yes, sir.
3: You know, Jimmy, after listening to a lot of young bands all over the country, I don't think it would be fair to select just one band. There are too many good ones. So I'm going to devote my whole program to a high school band contest. And, Jimmy, I'm going to play it safe. I'm going to let the public worry about who's best.
1: Gosh, that sounds terrific, Mr. Whiteman.
3: I've already selected three bands. I think I'll make it four. Do you want to try?
1: Do we?
3: Chicago, Saturday night. Will you be there?
1: Why, you couldn't keep us away. Oh.
3: What's the matter?
1: Oh, I forgot, Mr. Whiteman. It's going to cost us $200 to get the band to Chicago, and... Well, we've only got $150. Mr. Whiteman, do you think you could see your way clear to give me a loan of $50? I'll give you my personal note, and well, I could put my drums up at security. They mean more to me than anything in the world.
3: You'd really do that, Jimmy?
1: Yes, I would, Mr. Whiteman.
3: It's a deal.
1: Oh, gosh, thanks. Hey, Mary, wait up.
4: I can't, Jimmy. I'm in a hurry.
1: Listen, I did. I got the $200. We're leaving for Chicago Friday night.
4: That's great, Jimmy. Wonderful.
1: Well, wait up, will you? What's the rush?
4: Mrs. Brewster just phoned. Willie's sick. The doctor's there, and she wants me to come over right away.
1: Willie's sick? Why, is it serious?
4: I guess it is, all right.
1: Well, let's get going. What do you say, Doc? What's the matter with Willie?
4: How serious is it, Doctor?
5: Well, from what I can gather, he must have injured his arm when he was swung up on that wire during your show.
4: His arm?
5: Yes. And unfortunately, what was a simple fracture then has developed into a serious complication now.
1: Well, what are you doing for him, Doc?
5: There's not much I can do, Jimmy. Unless that boy is operated on within the next few hours, I can't be responsible for him.
4: Oh, no.
1: Well, we've got to do something.
5: I've phoned the best orthopedic man I know, Dr. Lynn, at the General Hospital in Chicago. But he's operating today and can't possibly get away. We'd have to take Willie to Chicago immediately.
1: Well, all right, let's take him there.
4: Couldn't we charter a plane?
5: That would cost a lot of money, Mary. I'm afraid that Mrs. Brewster could hardly afford that.
1: Well, how much would it cost, Doctor?
5: About $200.
1: Mm-hmm. Call the airport. We have the money.
5: $200?
1: Sure, right here in my pocket. What are you waiting for?
5: All right, I'll take care of it.
4: Doctor?
5: Yes?
4: Could we see Willie now, please?
5: Yes, I think you should. Go right in.
1: Hi, you, Willie.
6: Hello. I heard what you just said out there, and I'm not going.
4: Going where?
6: In that airplane.
1: Oh, but you've got to go.
6: I know where you're getting the money, and you're not going to spend it on me.
1: No, what's money? It's like corny saxophone players. You can shake it out of trees.
4: Look, Willie, I'm your friend, aren't I?
6: Yeah.
4: And Jimmy's your friend, too, isn't he?
6: Yeah.
4: Well, Have we ever asked you to do anything that wasn't good for you? Look, Willie, Jimmy's a boss, and the only reason we've gotten anywhere with the band is because we've listened to him. And everybody's always done what he's asked us to. Even hard things. Things that we sometimes didn't agree with, but the only reason the band has done anything, the play and the dance, well, those were little things. And now, don't you see, Willie, you're giving us a chance to do a big thing. Why, to Jimmy and me and every person in the band, you're more important than all the broadcasts in the world. We've got the rest of our lives to do broadcasts.
1: Look, Willie, I know you'll do it because I know you won't let us down.
4: You'll do it, won't you, Willie?
6: I always wanted to ride in an airplane.
7: Riverwood boy undergoes operation. There it is in the paper, Barbara.
8: I read it. He's going to get well, too, and it's all because of Jimmy Connors.
7: So you've said before.
9: Mr. Connors is here, sir.
7: Well, show him in.
9: Yes, sir. This way, please.
1: Thank you.
7: Hello, Jimmy.
1: Oh, hello, Mr. Morgan. Hello, Barbara.
8: Hello.
7: Had your breakfast?
1: No, thanks. I don't care for anything to eat.
7: Well, sit down.
1: Thank you, sir.
7: Tell me, what time is Mr. Whiteman's broadcast tonight?
1: Oh, 8 o'clock.
7: Well, think you could win that contest?
1: I know we could if we were there.
7: How long would it take you to get your band together and get out of town? Half an hour?
1: Easy. Why?
7: Because there's a special train pulling into the yards in 3/4 of an hour, and I want you to be on it.
1: You mean that? Oh, you're kidding me.
7: I'm not kidding. Now get going and strike up the band.
1: Oh, Mr. Morgan. Thanks. I'll get the fellas and I'll... Oh, thanks a
8: Look
1: lot.
8: Out for the chair.
1: Well, so long, Mr. Morgan.
10: Goodbye, Jimmy. Be careful.
1: Goodbye, Mom. Do you think we're going to be the best?
10: Everybody in Riverwood thinks so.
1: Well, then we will be. You know what, Mom?
10: What, Jimmy?
1: I'm going to make you a queen. Goodbye.

0: Thank you, ladies and gentlemen. For the past hour, you have been listening to four of the leading high school bands of our country, competing for the prize offered on this program. I want to thank you for your votes by phone and telegram, because it was your votes which helped us pick the winner. And now here it is, a name you're probably hearing for the first time tonight, but it's a name that may become a musical byword, Jimmy Connors and his band. Here you are, Jimmy. This trophy belongs to you.
1: Oh, thank you. Thank you, Mr. Whiteman.
2: Oh, Jimmy, it's wonderful.
1: Gosh, aren't you thrilled, Mary? Here, this trophy should have gone to you.
2: Me? Oh, Jimmy.
1: Thank you. Thank you, Mr. Whiteman. Ladies and gentlemen. Well, I guess this is it. I don't have to tell you how I feel. If I felt any better, I couldn't stand it. You know, when something wonderful like this happens to anybody, I suppose you ought to thank somebody. They're not here, but I know they're listening in. Mr. Judd, I was all wrong about you. You'll always be a swell guy with us because you said, I'll buy the first ticket. And as for you, Willie, even though you're in love with my girl, I want you to know that we're all thinking about you, and we want you to hurry up and get out of bed because we all need you. And Mom, I don't know what I was thinking about when I said that someday I'd make you a queen. Because if you hadn't been a queen all the time, I'd never be here now. Thank you.

0: It's a bit amazing how Mickey Rooney and Judy Garland learned so much about acting at their age. But here they are for a well-earned curtain call. A leading man and leading lady.
1: Huh. How do you like that, Mickey? You're a leading man.
2: Say, that's okay, and you're a leading lady.
0: How long have you been acting, Mickey?
2: Quite a long time, Mr. DeMille. I was in a vaudeville act with my folks when I was 11 months old.
1: Did you have a good part, Mickey, or just a walk-on?
2: Well, to tell the truth, Judy, it was sort of a carry-on, you know?
0: 11 months old? Well, what was the part?
2: Happy New Year.
1: I don't get it.
2: You don't get it?
1: No.
2: Well, you know, the kid in the three-cornered pants, Happy New Year, you know?
1: Boy, you certainly are versatile.
2: Oh, I don't know. It was just the type in those days. Now, Judy, I think we ought to tell Mr. DeMille that we had a swell time in the Lux Radio Theater this week.
1: That's right. It was grand, Mickey.
0: Well, I'm a stranger here myself, but I'll give you a message to my little brother, Cecil.
1: And I want to tell the audience something about Lux Soap, too. You know, I use it all the time to take care of my complexion, and, well, I think Lux Soap is swell. I guess a lot of other people think so, too.
0: You've got a point there, Judy. As a matter of fact, literally millions of cakes of Lux toilet soap are purchased every week in the year by the women of this country. And, of course, a great big feather in our cap is the fact that out here in Hollywood, 9 out of 10 famous screen stars use Lux toilet soap. But speaking of good things, the Lux Radio Theater has a rare treat in store for us next Monday night. And now I'll ask CB in New York to tell us about next week's play. Come in, Cecil.
3: I'm right here, Bill. And I've certainly spent a delightful evening on the audience side of our footlights tonight. Next Monday night, we're going to present the classic story, Wuthering Heights. And our stars are Ida Lupino and Basil Rathbone. It's a great love story, a tense, exciting drama, with Ida Lupino as Kathy and Basil Rathbone as Heathcliff. Wuthering Heights was a great hit on the screen. And I believe the Lux Radio Theater will reach one of its high points of the season next Monday night.
2: Ida Lupino and Basil Rathbone in Wuthering Heights. Well, that's for me. How about you, Judy?
1: Me too. Good night.
2: So long, Mr. DeMille.
0: Good night. Good night. You two made it a great night for the Lux Radio Theater. Our sponsors, the makers of Lux Toilet Soap, join me in inviting you to be with us again next Monday night when the Lux Radio Theater presents Ida Lupino and Basil Rathbone in Wuthering Heights. This is William C. DeMille saying good night to you, as my brother says, from Hollywood.
4: Heard in tonight's play with John Scott Carter as Paul Whiteman, Louis Silver's orchestra as Paul Whiteman's orchestra, Larry Nunn as Willie, Charles Peck as Philip, Betty Jean Haney as Barbara, Frederick Warlock as Mr. Morgan, Jane Morgan as Mrs. Connors, Griff Barnett as Mr. Judd, Byron Kane as Booper, Dwayne Thompson as Miss Hodges, Lou Merrill as the Barker, Harry Humphreys as the Doctor, Noreen Gamill as Miss Pink, Sue Garland as Annie, and Bud McAllister, Dick Kober, and Anise Reese. Mickey Rooney and Judy Garland appeared tonight through the courtesy of Metro-Goldwyn-Mayer and are currently seen on the screen in Strike Up the Band. Our music is directed by Louis Silvers, and your announcer has been Melville Ruick. This is the Columbia Broadcasting System.

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0: 1911, that was the year.
1: San Diego, California, January 26th.
2: All set, Glenn?
3: Yeah. Let go of that stern line.
2: Here she goes.
0: For the first time in history, man rose from the water in a heavier-than-air craft when Glenn H. Curtis took off from the Pacific Ocean, circled over Southern California, and settled back onto the sea.
1: Jefferson Barracks, St. Louis, Missouri, March 1.
4: Okay, Al?
5: Okay, here I go.
0: For the first time in history, man made a safe parachute jump from a plane when Captain Albert Berry leaped into space and descended 1,200 feet to the earth.
1: Hendon, England, September 9.
2: All right. Get back there. Can't you see he's trying to put that bag into the blooming thing? Get back, I say. Off.
4: Are you ready, old chap?
2: Right-o.
4: Take it up, then, and good luck.
2: Cheerio.
0: For the first time in history, man carried government airmail. When, as a part of the celebration of the coronation of George V and Queen Mary, the first aerial postal service was inaugurated between Hendon and Windsor. A few weeks later, mail was carried by plane for the first time in the U.S., when Postmaster General Hitchcock carried a sack of government postal matter from Nassau Boulevard on the north shore of Long Island to Mineola on the south shore. Four first times for aviation in 1911.
1: And that was the year.
6: In the Supreme Court of the United States of America, number 398, the Standard Oil Company of New Jersey, appellant against the United States.
0: Thus, at about 4 o'clock in the afternoon of May 15, after the closing of the day's business in the Stock Exchange, did Chief Justice Edward Douglas White begin the reading of the long-awaited 20,000-word decision in the noted Standard Oil case. A decision which not only instructed the mammoth industrial empire founded and built by John D. Rockefeller to dissolve into its component parts, but which also handed down one of the most paramount legal tenets of the century, the decision of the Supreme Court in case number 398. For the first time since the passage of the Sherman Antitrust Law in 1890, legalized reasonable restraint of trade.
1: 1911, that was the year.
0: Mexico City, May 25.
7: Respecting, as I have always respected, the will of the people, I come before the supreme representative of the nation in order to resign, unreserved, the office of International President of the Republic, with which the national vote honored me, which I do with all the more reason, since in order to continue in office, it would be necessary to shed Mexican blood, endangering the credit of the country, dissipating its wealth, exhausting its resources, and exposing its policy to international complications.
0: With this statement dictated from a sickbed, did 81-year-old José de la Cruz Porfirio Díaz, for 27 years president of the Republic of Mexico, finally acquiesce to an agrarian revolt led by Francisco Madero. Following his resignation, Díaz fled to Paris, where he died 3 years later. But he lived to see the financial stability, the international respect, the material prosperity which he had created crumble under the weight of a succession of political revolutions.
1: ...1911, that was the year.
0: The White House, Washington, D.C. President William Howard Taft, in a message to Congress concerning the proposed bill planning a reciprocal tariff between the U.S. and Canada, says,
8: "Since becoming a nation, Canada has been our good neighbor, immediately contiguous across a wide continent, without artificial or natural barrier except navigable waters used in common. She has cost us nothing in the way of preparations for defense, and she never will. She shares with us common traditions and aspirations. I feel I have correctly interpreted the wish of the American people by expressing their desire for a more intimate and cordial relationship with Canada."
0: July 26th.
9: The United States-Canadian Reciprocity Bill passes Congress and is signed by the President.
0: Ottawa, Canada, September 21.
9: Canada has rejected reciprocity with the U.S. Sir Wilfrid Laurier, Canada's premier, having staked his administration upon his support of the policy, looks upon defeat in the current Dominion election.
10: There is no doubt but that we have been decisively defeated. The electors have declared themselves, and I bow to their decision.
0: Upon receipt of the news of the defeat, said President Taft,
8: "I have just been informed that reciprocity has failed in Canada. For me, it is a great disappointment. I had hoped that it would be put through. It would be a good thing for both countries. It takes two to make a bargain. And if Canada declares against it, we can still go on doing business at the old stand.
1: 1911, that was the year.
10: Madame Marie Curie, the Nobel Foundation herewith awards to you the Nobel Prize in the field of physics for the fiscal year of 1911.
0: Clad in the funereal black of a perpetually stoic widow, Marie Curie received from the hands of a foreign nation an award the value of which her adopted country, France, had several times denied her.
1: That was the year.
0: Los Angeles, California, December 5. District Attorney John D. Frederick sits in the office of County Jailer Gallagher, facing the two attorneys who have defended James and John McNamara, accused of bombing the building of the Los Angeles Times 17 months previously. One of the attorneys for the defense is internationally known criminal lawyer Clarence Suadero, the other his colleague Lacon Davis. At length, the door opens, and Jim McNamara is ushered in. After a moment of awkward silence, Darrow speaks.
7: Jim, this is District Attorney Fredericks.
5: I'm glad to meet you. You will appear in court Tuesday morning for sentence, and I want to get a signed statement from you concerning the charge to which you've pleaded guilty. I want to read it to the court, and I want you to write it in your own way and sign it.
11: All right. I will write it. But I haven't a pen, though. Could I borrow yours?
0: Laboriously, Jim McNamara writes his official statement, then hands it to the man who has successfully prosecuted the case against him.
11: Can you read it all right? I'm not much of a writer.
5: Yes, Jim, I can read it all right. I'm pretty familiar with your handwriting. I note in this document several peculiarities which I've noted before. I know more about your handwriting than I do about my own. I could tell it anywhere. I noticed that peculiar S. I used to mark that in your signature when you used the alias of Sullivan. It appears in here, and the peculiarity is still there. I also observe that peculiar C. It isn't a capital in this document, but the strange stroke you used in this letter was one of the things which our experts remarked about. After you blew up the Times, you tried to change the way you wrote this letter, C. But we got that too, Jim. You tried too hard to deceive us.

0: 1911. That was the year.
1: On October 19, 39-year-old Norwegian explorer Roald Amundsen, together with four companions and 52 carefully selected dogs hauling four sledges, starts from latitude 80 degrees south to conquer 800 airland miles of blizzard-swept Antarctic waste. Over uncharted snows, over pitted glaciers, over polar mountains, travel the intrepid sons of the Vikings. Finally, on December 9, the weather clears. The sun beams down to guide them toward their undiscovered goal. On and on they speed the hardy expedition. On past the southernmost points reached by James Cook, by Bellingshausen, Weddell, Biscoe, and Bellany, past D'Urville and Wilkes and Ross, past Larson and Bruce and Scott, past the marks of Dr. Douglas Mawson and the martyred Shackleton. At last...
0: December 14, 1911.
2: Oh.
3: My friends, the goal is reached. The journey is finished. We are the first human beings to reach the South Pole. Hassel, give me the flag of Norway. I, Roald Amundsen, hereby claim this discovery in the name of my native country, Norway, and I hereby name this surrounding plain King Haakon's Plateau.
1: That night, drenched with the midsummer of a brilliant Antarctic sun, Amundsen and his companions celebrated the discovery of the South Pole by smoking tobacco, the first these hardy Norsemen had tasted since leaving their base 56 days previously.
0: 1911. That was the year.
1: The dance steps took a zoological turn as the world danced to...

0: From Hollywood, California, we bring you Gene Herschel in another Dr. Christian story called Puppy Love. 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When your skin feels rough and chapped, it's a signal you should heed. It's warning you that you're neglecting one of the most important organs of your body. Your skin is your first defense against infection. It also regulates your body temperature, and it is highly important in the elimination of waste. That's why it pays to keep Vaseline jelly on hand for the quick, safe soothing of chapped hands and face, for baby's diaper rash and other minor skin irritations, and for first aid treatment of minor burns, cuts, and scratches. Vaseline jelly performs three services in bringing quick relief. It softens and lubricates by supplementing the skin's natural oils. It forms a thin protective film which aids in keeping out infection when the skin is broken. And it promotes healing. Don't wait until you need Vaseline jelly. Get it now and be prepared. You can get a jar or tube from your druggist for only 10 cents. This evening's drama is another chapter in the life of beautiful blind Peg Foster, owner of the splendid seeing eye dog Mara, who has become a familiar and much admired sight in our little town of River's End. The curtain is rising now here in the Columbia Square Playhouse in Hollywood. And the scene is the comfortable, fire-lit private office where Dr. Christian sees both friends and patients. Not that his visitor of the moment can be called a friend, however, for she is old Mrs. Jackson, crabbed recluse, who has buried herself for the last 20 years in the great white-columned house set well back in the trees next door to the doctor's office. Dr. Christian has been listening to the point of exhaustion to her complaints, so he suddenly decides to tell her the truth about herself.
1: But, Dr. Christian, aren't you going to give me any medicine at all?
2: No.
1: Not even a sedative for my nerves?
2: No, not even a sedative.
1: Well, but why not?
2: Because you don't need one.
1: Don't need one? Haven't I just told you how upset I am? How I don't sleep or have any appetite?
2: Yes, you told me all about it.
1: Well, then why?
2: Because it isn't medicine you need, Mrs. Jackson. And I'd be a very poor doctor if I prescribed it.
1: Don't need it. What about my dizzy spells? What about my...
2: Mrs. Jackson, how long is it since your husband died?
1: Sam passed away 20 years ago.
2: And you lived all alone in that big house of yours ever since?
1: Yes, except for Martha, my housekeeper.
2: But you never had anyone to stay with you? No relatives or friends?
1: Of course not. My relatives are a worthless lot. Why would I have them stay with me?
2: And you seldom go out?
1: I've had no call to go anyplace since Sam died. All I've asked of this town is to be let alone.
2: Well, you certainly had your wish. What do you do all day, Mrs. Jackson?
1: Tend to my own business, which is more than most in this place. I want other people to stay on their own property, and I'll stay on mine, and we'll all be better off.
2: Is that why you wouldn't let the boys play baseball on your vacant lot in the corner?
1: Of course I wouldn't let them. Noisy, yelling young hoodlums. What's all this got to do with the way I feel?
2: It has everything to do with it.
1: Oh, I don't understand what you're talking about.
2: Mrs. Jackson, you can't live a bitter, lonely life for 20 years, even in a beautiful home like yours, and not pay the penalty. And you can't take a pill and get rid of its effect either.
1: Dr. Christian, are you implying...
2: I'm not implying a thing. You've been a patient of mine for a long time now. And I've done what I can for you. But it's reached a point where I'd be a very poor doctor if I didn't tell you frankly what the diagnosis indicates.
1: And what is that?
2: Less of the cup of bitterness and more of the milk of human kindness.
1: What do you mean?
2: I mean you can't feel the way you do toward the whole world, Mrs. Jackson, and enjoy good health.
1: Feel the way I do?
2: You can't sleep well at night and have a good digestion while you hate your fellow men.
1: Dr. Christian, I didn't come here to listen to a lot of preaching. I came to find out what's the matter with me.
2: And I'm telling you, there's nothing really the matter with you except a bad disposition.
1: Oh, Dr. Christian, I've never been talked to that way before in all my life.
2: Well, that's too bad. It might have helped. Well, you've been coming to me for a long time now and asking how to get well, and I've finally decided to tell you. And I'll tell you something more. If you want me for your doctor, you'll have to take my prescriptions.
1: Take your prescription? Oh, I'll never come inside your office again as long as I live.
2: Well, please don't until you're ready to follow my orders. I hope you'll be feeling much better soon. This is the way out. Good day, Mrs. Jackson.
3: Dr. Christian, for heaven's sakes, I couldn't help hearing. How'd you ever get up the courage to do it?
2: Oh, it's been coming on for years. Was I too harsh, Judy?
3: No, I don't know how you stood it this long. Everyone in town hates her so. Selfish old thing, living alone in that great big house and never doing anything for anyone. And the way she talks to the children if they happen to run across the corner of her lawn.
2: Well, since he's a neighbor of ours as well as a patient, I'll try to keep the peace. Oh, but today I broke down. There's nothing the matter with her, never has been.
3: Yeah, but she's in here every few weeks, whining about something.
2: Yeah, I know.
3: Dr. Christian, do you think what Molly says is really true? That Mrs. Jackson sets traps and things for the children's pets when they come into her yard?
2: That's a terrible thing to say about anyone.
3: I know it is, but do you realize that every kitten that ever lived in the neighborhood has disappeared? And there was Miss Hodges' spaniel and the Hines boys' fox terrier? It's all very funny, isn't it?
2: Yes. So funny that much as I've always wanted a dog, I myself wouldn't wonder where Wesker having one.
3: You mean because of her? Because you think she'd...
2: I don't want to say a thing like that about any human being, Judy. But if I had a dog and it disappeared like the rest, I don't know what I'd do. So I just never had one.
3: So that's the reason you've never let anyone give you a pet. Oh, it's a shame, Dr. Christian. It's wicked. Oh, but she couldn't be as bad as that.
2: Well, of course, there's no proof that she did such a thing. All those disappearances might have been accidents and... Mm. Oh, Judy, it's late. I've got to go.
3: Yeah, here's your bag. Oh, here comes somebody up the walk.
2: Oh, it's too late for me to see anyone else now. Tell them to come back tonight.
3: Oh, wait a minute. It's Peggy and Mara. Dr. Christian, just look at them. Look at the way Mara leads her.
2: Mara is a wonderful dog, Judy.
3: You'd never guess Peggy was blind, would you? I'll let them in. Hello there. You just made it.
4: Oh,
3: Dr.
4: Judy.
3: Christian's leaving to make his calls.
4: Oh, I'm sorry. I came late on purpose so as not to interrupt office hours.
2: Hello, Peggy, child.
4: Hello,
2: Mara. Come here. Nice girl. Well, Peggy, I hear you're leaving us for a few days now.
4: Well...
2: All ready for the music club convention?
4: Well, I thought I was. I'd planned to leave early in the morning. But now I can't take Mara.
2: No, why not?
4: Well, because the hotel where they're holding the convention won't admit dogs.
2: Oh, dogs, but Mara's different. Explain to them that...
4: Oh, I have explained, but it doesn't make any difference whether she's a guide dog or not. They won't let her in.
2: I can't believe it. Why, I didn't suppose there was a hotel left in the country that didn't admit seeing eye dogs.
4: No, this one doesn't.
2: Well, they will when I get through with them.
4: Oh, no, Dr. Christian, please. Let's not make any fuss about it. It's their rule, and I'll have to accept it. Of course, it will be very difficult for me and make me feel very helpless. But it's only for a few days, and I'm going with several girls from the Institute, and they'll help me. But the big difficulty is Mara.
2: Now, you mean leaving her behind?
4: Yes, she hasn't been eating too well. I think the rest will do her good, but... Dr. Christian, I'd like to leave her with you.
2: Me?
4: Yes.
2: Peggy, I'd be glad to keep her, but... Well, I'm away so much, and this is no place for a
4: dog. Oh, but you've got that grand yard you just had fenced in. She can run there. And then you could check her food and see that she begins to eat again. And, Dr. Christian, I suppose other people could take care of her. Mother wants to, and so does Joe. But Mara loves you. She'll be happier with you than anyone else. Say you'll take her, please.
2: Why, I'd be glad to, Peggy.
3: Oh,
2: only...
3: Dr. Christian, do let's take her. I'll take care of her. I'll watch her every moment while you're away. It'll be such fun having her here.
4: I'll say you will, Dr. Christian.
2: Well, why, yes, of course I will, Peggy.
4: Oh, well, then why are you hesitating?
2: Because I'm just an uncharitable old man with a lot of foolish ideas.
4: Oh.
2: I ought to be ashamed of myself for having them. Now, you run along to your convention, child. We'll give Mara a rest, and she'll be a new dog by the time you come back. Won't you, Mara? Perfect patient. I wish I had more like her.

0: Here's your paper, Miss Julie.
1: Oh, thanks, Billy. Any news tonight?
0: Well, there's a story about that music convention Miss Peggy's gone to on the front page.
1: Oh.
0: Today's the last day.
1: Yes, Peggy will be home late tomorrow. Billy, will you tell your mother... Oh, there's the telephone. Never mind, I'll call her. Be sure to lock the gate when you go out.
0: Sure. Hello there, Myra. How are you? That's a good doggy.
2: Hiya, Bill. Hey, come on. Red Chapman's caught a woodchuck, and he's got him locked up in a cage.
0: A woodchuck? Gee, hey, where'd he get him? How big is he? Hey, wait for me.
2: Hurry up. He's in a box with a netting over it out behind the barn. He's a whopper.
0: Yeah, I never saw woodchuck up close. How did Red get him?
2: Set a trap, and it didn't hurt him any either. It's got a door with a trick spring. And when Mr. Woodchuck went inside, pop, the door shut, and there he was.
0: Yeah, that's a good kind of trap. I wouldn't use the other kind anymore, even for woodchucks, since my puppy got his paw hurt in one, and we had a... Well, you know.
2: Yeah. Everybody said it was old Mrs. Jackson set that trap. If that had been my puppy, I'd have fixed her good.
0: Well, Dad said we couldn't do anything because we couldn't prove it. Well, but nobody lets their dogs out around here anymore. Oh, gee whiz.
2: What's the matter?
0: I gotta go back. I don't remember if I latched the gate at Dr. Christian's. And Myra's over there shut up in his yard.
2: Oh, come on over and see the woodchuck first.
0: No, no, I gotta go look. I'll be right back.
3: Myra, here, Myra.
0: Gee, I hope she ain't out already. I hope I didn't leave that gate open. Judy! Judy!
1: Billy, did you see Myra? I just came out to feed her and I found the gate open.
0: She was right there just a minute ago when I went out, Miss Judy.
1: And you closed the gate tightly?
0: I think I did. I meant to close it.
1: You meant to?
0: Yes, but Johnny yelled about the woodchuck. Well, when I remembered, I came right back.
1: Oh.
0: She couldn't get out in just that little while. She couldn't get far away, Miss Judy.
1: No, probably she couldn't. You go that way, Billy, and I'll go this. We'll find her in no time, I'm sure. She'll be right in this block. I know she wouldn't run away. Oh, Myra!
0: Myra! Myra, here, Myra.

0: John Hewitt. John Hewitt. Is Mayor Hewitt over here?
1: Yes, Joe, right here.
0: Oh, Mayor Hewitt. Haven't you heard from Dr. Christian yet?
1: No, he's still out at Mrs. Holland's on the River Road.
0: But it's after midnight.
1: I know, but Mrs. Holland's having a baby, Joe. Dr. Christian has enough on his mind with a...
0: Here comes a car. It looks like his.
1: Yeah, it's turning this way.
0: It is Dr. Christian. Well, thank heaven he's home at last.
1: Look, are you going to tell him?
0: No, Mary Hewitt, you tell him.
1: Well, you see...
2: Well, what's this?
1: Well, Dr. Christian...
2: What's all the excitement about? Been an accident?
1: Well, sort of an accident. Now, go easy on Judy, will you, Dr. Christian? She's awfully upset.
2: Well, what's the matter?
1: Well, it wasn't really her fault, but she keeps insisting...
0: Nobody's blaming her, Mary Hewitt. It was that darn kid.
2: Will you stop arguing and tell me what's happened?
0: Well, Dr. Christian, Mara's lost.
2: Lost? Well, how could she be lost?
1: Well, she's gone. She got out of the yard. The paper boy left the gate unlatched for just a minute, and when Judy came to look for her, she was gone.
0: We're afraid somebody stole her.
2: Oh, I don't believe it. Ma would make too much of a fuss.
0: But she wouldn't run away. She never goes far, and we've looked everywhere.
1: The whole town's out. We've even got the police and the fire department looking, and there isn't a trace of her.
2: Well, she can't be gone.
1: Dr. Christian, she is. Now, here, ask the men yourself. We've searched everywhere. We've been at it for hours with flashlights. We've gone through all the empty buildings. We've looked in cellarways and alleys. We've called and called. Dr. Christian Mara's gone.
2: And after all the precautions, well, what are we going to tell Peggy?
0: Oh, heaven only knows. It's like telling her she's got to be blind all over again. Dr. Christian, we've got to do something. Haven't you any ideas?
2: Yes. I have an idea. You say it was only a few minutes before Judy discovered Mara was gone?
0: Yes. Billy came right back as soon as he remembered, and they both started looking right away.
2: And there was no sign of her?
0: No, sir.
2: Well, then one or two things happened. Either someone succeeded in taking her away, or something happened to her, so she couldn't answer them when they called.
1: Yes, but what?
2: Did you look in the shrubbery outside the fence? The shrubbery along the edge of Mrs. Jackson's place?
1: Shrubbery? Why, no.
2: Oh, come along and bring a flashlight.
1: All right.
2: I may be wrong, but I have a suspicion. A horrible suspicion.
0: What is it?
2: I wouldn't put it into words until I'm sure. Here. Play that flashlight along the hedge.
1: Right.
2: Mara. Mara!
1: I don't see anything, do you?
2: Here, Mara. Mara!
1: Oh, she's nowhere around here, Dr. Christian. We've called for hours.
0: Look!
1: What?
0: I thought I saw something move. There in the bushes.
2: Here, Mara! Mara!
0: There is something. Right over there, see?
1: Why, it is Mara.
0: Yeah.
2: Mara.
1: Oh, what's the matter with her?
0: She's crawling on her belly.
1: She's hurt. She acts as though she were paralyzed.
2: Oh, wait until she gets free of the bushes. Now, well, what is it? What's the matter, girl? What happened to you?
1: I'll bet something hit her. A truck or something, and she crawled in here.
0: That was probably it. She looks as though she's terribly hurt, doesn't she, Dr. Christian?
2: Yes, she's in a bad way. Oh, put the flashlight down here a moment, John.
1: Right, then.
2: I want to look at her eyes. There, girl. It's all right. It's all right.
0: Here comes a crowd. Shall I tell them we found her?
2: Yes. Get a board or a shutter or something for a stretcher to and get her up into the house.
0: Yes, sir, I will.
2: John, you call the vet right away.
1: Right away.
2: Tell Judy to have plenty of boiling water. She can make a bed of blankets in the corner of my office.
1: Yeah, but aren't you coming in? I mean, you've got to find out what's the matter with her, Dr. Christian.
2: I think I know what's the matter. But I'm going to make sure right now.
0: Well, where are you going?
1: Well, look. Look, he's going to Mrs. Jackson's.
0: Dr. Christian, do you want me to go with you?
2: No, you can take care of Mara. I'll be right back.
3: What's that? Who's down there?
2: Dr. Christian, come down and open the door.
3: I can't let you in now. It's too late. It's after midnight.
2: Come down and open the door. I'll break it down. I want to see Mrs. Jackson.
3: Oh, she's asleep.
2: Wake her up.
3: Oh, I wouldn't dare. Heaven's sake, Dr. Christian, don't do that. I'm coming.
4: You don't need to bother, Martha. I'm opening the door myself. What do you mean, Dr. Christian, coming here like this in the dead of the night? Frightening two lone women.
2: I've come for just one thing, Mrs. Jackson. To find out what you gave to Mara.
4: And who is Mara?
2: She's the dog I've been keeping in my yard for Peggy Foster.
4: So that's what that great beast was running across my lawn.
2: Answer me. What did you give her?
4: I tell you, I didn't give her anything. If she came on my property without my consent and got hold of something that didn't agree with her, is that my fault?
2: You put poison meat out in the hope that she would get it, didn't you, Mrs. Jackson?
4: I didn't know anything about her. I protected my property, as was my right.
2: What was on that meat? Answer me. What was the poison you put on that meat?
4: I don't know what it is. It's something I get from the drugstore to kill rats with.
2: Let me see it.
4: Dr. Christian.
2: Let me see it. Quick.
4: Martha, where is that bottle?
5: Here it is, ma'am. There isn't much left.
2: There was all of that bottle and one piece of meat?
5: Yes.
4: I don't see what difference it makes to you what kind of rat poison I use.
2: It makes this difference, Mrs. Jackson. For years I've suspected you of killing the pets in this neighborhood. I've tried to comfort too many heartbroken little shavers not to know that all of their kittens and puppies didn't come to a natural death. And the suspicion seems so terrible that I wouldn't even admit it to myself.
4: Well, I've never...
2: But tonight I have to admit that everything I ever suspected was true. Mrs. Jackson, the dog you poisoned this afternoon is Mara, Peggy Foster's guide dog. Her eyes, her very life. If Mara dies, you'll have killed one of the noblest creatures that ever lived. An animal that lived only to serve. You'll have done worse than that. You'll have taken Peggy from freedom and plunged her into the blindness again.
4: Stop talking to me like that, Dr. Christian. You sound as though I were a criminal.
2: In my mind, Mrs. Jackson, you're worse than a criminal. You are a murderer.

0: And so the curtain comes down on the first act of our Dr. Christian drama, Puppy Love. During intermission, we want you to hear what this young housewife has to say.
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0: 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It actually supplements the natural oils and keeps the hair handsome and easy to comb. 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As the curtain rises on the last act of our Dr. Christian drama, Puppy Love, starring Jean Hersholt in the role of Dr. Christian, we see the doctor, Judy, the mayor, John Hewitt, Dr. Bowles, the veterinary, and Peg Foster's fiancé, Joe Hardy, keeping anxious watch over the sick dog in the doctor's laboratory. She shows no sign of returning consciousness.
2: I'll need more boiling water. I'm going to give Mara another hypodermic.
3: I'll get it. Judy, you go and get some rest.
4: It's right here, Dr. Bowles. Dr. Christian, you're the one who should get some rest. You haven't left Mara all night long. It's almost 8 o'clock.
3: I want to put another hot blanket over.
4: And then will you come and get some rest?
3: No, Judy, I won't leave her until I'm sure.
5: Dr. Christian, isn't there any chance?
3: Ask Dr. Bowles.
2: I told you in the beginning there wasn't a chance, that only a miracle...
5: And there isn't going to be a miracle.
6: Well, isn't there any change at all?
3: No, she's still in a coma.
6: Isn't there anything we can do?
2: Mayor Hewitt, I want to save this dog as much as you do. There's nothing I know of I haven't done.
3: Surely you know if there's anything that
5: Dr.
3: I can...
5: Dr. Christian, we know that that dog means more to you than to any of us, except Peggy.
3: Yes. Mara was a sort of an adopted pet, a substitute for the dog I wanted all my life and never had. Funny, isn't it? The way you'll go through all, through life, loving something, wishing for it, yet never able to have it. You know, when I was a little bit of a shaver, I nearly broke my heart wanting a puppy. But Mother wouldn't have one around the house. At medical school, dogs were forbidden, and after that, I never had a place where I could keep one. When I came here, I thought at last I'd have my dog. But with Mrs. Jackson next door, I've always been afraid.
6: I guess you won't have to be afraid of her anymore.
3: No?
6: No. When the crowd that was here tonight gets through with her, I think she'll be glad to leave town.
3: They... Oh, John, they aren't planning any violence, are they?
6: No, but... They've all been sitting over there on a front lawn waiting to see whether Mara gets well or she doesn't. Well, if she doesn't, they...
3: Nothing to do to Mrs. Jackson is going to bring Mara back.
6: I know that. But they feel a little town like River's End isn't big enough to hold them and a woman like that. So I imagine Mrs. Jackson will be moving.
3: Oh, get that, will you, Judy?
4: Yes. Hello? Hello? Yes, Martha. Yes. She is. And I'll tell Dr. Christian.
7: Martha, Mrs. Jackson's housekeeper, Dr. Christian. She says Mrs. Jackson has had one of her spells. She wants you to come over right away.
3: Tell her I can't come now.
4: Dr. Christian can't come now. What?
7: She says you've got to come.
3: Tell us he'll have to call another doctor.
4: What?
7: Oh. Oh, really? Martha says Mrs. Jackson says she won't have anyone but you. She's terribly sick. In fact, she says she's dying.
3: Well, I don't believe that. But even if it were true, I couldn't leave now.
7: I'll tell her.
3: Judy. Find Dr. Bowles to hypodermic. Hurry.
4: He can't come, Martha. No. No, he can't leave Mara. Here you are, Dr. Bowles.
2: I don't suppose it means anything, but...
6: Is there any change?
3: Mara opened her eyes. There's just a possibility.
6: How long?
3: Oh, it won't be much longer. We'll know one way or another very soon. If she comes out of this coma...
4: There's a car stopping out in front. Oh, it looks
5: Dr.
4: like...
5: Dr. Christian, it's Peggy. Somebody's brought her home. Oh, she mustn't know about Mara. Not yet. What are we going to do?
3: Oh, I don't know.
6: Well, it's too late to do anything now. Here she comes.
4: Dr. Christian! Dr. Christian, I'm home.
3: Hello, Peggy, dear.
5: Peggy.
4: Oh, Joe, what are you doing here so early in the morning?
8: I thought I was going to surprise you all by getting home ahead of time. There's something wrong, isn't there? Dr. Christian, Joe, are you all right? Where's Mara?
5: Look.
6: Mara lifted her head when Peggy called her name.
8: What?
5: Say it again, Peggy. Call Mara.
8: Why?
5: Call, I tell you.
8: Mara. Mara. Mara.
7: Dr. Christian, she's conscious. She's moving.
5: Oh. Look at her.
8: Mara. Mara. Where are you? Dr. Christian, is Mara... Is she?
5: Mara's all right, Peggy.
8: Oh.
5: I believe we're going to get our miracle.
8: Oh.
5: I believe Mara's going to get well.

0: I said you didn't want to see me, Dr. Christian, and I don't blame you, but I just had to say a few things.
1: I think everything's been said that's necessary, Mrs. Jackson. I'm sorry I was a prank the other night, but, well, we won't go into it now. I'm sure you will have no difficulty in finding another doctor.
0: I don't want another doctor. I won't have any doctor but you.
1: Well, I'm afraid you'll have to.
0: Dr. Christian, would you feel any different about it if you knew that a lot of things have changed for me since the other night?
1: My, I don't know.
0: Ever since Sam died, I've been a resentful, bitter old woman. I've hated everybody, and I've made them hate me. Sam was all I cared about in the world. And when he was gone, I just wanted to be alone with my grief. I never realized how downright wicked I was getting to be until the other night, when you made me see just how I looked to you.
1: Mrs. Jackson, I'm
0: sorry. I never wanted to harm anything, really. I just wanted everything, people, animals, to stay away. Oh, I don't know why I did it. Sam would hate me if he knew the kind of person I've been. It was you who made me realize that, Dr. Christian. I can't undo the things I've done, but I'm going to change in the future. I'm going to be a real friend and a real neighbor. Oh, will you help me to begin?
1: I'll be glad to.
0: Dr. Christian, the other night some folks found out that the one thing you'd wanted all your life was a dog. They also found out that River's End would like to express what it feels about you by giving you something you'd really like. So they put the two together, and they've been kind enough to let me be the first on a subscription list to give you the best German Shepherd dog money can buy.
1: You're going to give me a dog?
0: We've got one all picked out. A brother Tamara. A dog for Dr. Christian. With the love of River's End.

0: And the curtain comes down on another Dr. Christian story starring Gene Hersholt in his most famous role, the country doctor. Mr. Hersholt will be here to greet you in person in just a moment. Meanwhile, may I say a word about the products that make this program possible. Here's a friendly warning that bears repeating. Any skin injury, however slight, deserves careful protection. 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The artists you heard tonight included Gloria Holden, young picture actress, as Peg Foster, the blind girl, Rosemary DeCamp in her usual role as Judy Price, the doctor's secretary, and Martha Wentworth as Mrs. Jackson, Barry Kroger as Joe Hardy, and Jerry Moore as Mayor John Hewitt. Now our star, Gene Hersholt, as Dr. Christian. What is next week's story, Dr. Christian?
1: It's a play called A Bad Case of Quarantine, and it concerns the Robertson family and the children Patsy and Bud. It's an amusing story for the whole family. And so until next Tuesday at this same hour, I'll say

Hirschholz Dr. Christian drama for next Tuesday night, which is called A Bad Case of Quarantine. This is Arthur Gilmore bidding you good night. This is the Columbia Broadcasting System.

0: When it comes to the weekend, you want to cut loose and celebrate? We got the soundtrack for that. Hi, this is Dex. Timeless Oldies Variety Show, and it's heard on the weekend with laughs and games and stuff. It's all request, and it's all ad-lib. Hey, join us. 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

0: Tonight, the Screen Directors Playhouse is pleased to present a love story as everlasting as time. And here are two Academy Award nominees to recreate their original roles, Jimmy Stewart and Eleanor Parker.
1: Jimmy, since you created the original role of Chris in the motion picture Next Time We Love, I think it's only fitting that you tell the people a little about it.
2: Well, thank you, Eleanor. 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I assure you it'll live a long time in your memories. But before we begin, here's Jimmy Wallington.
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0: Did you see the item hidden away in the corner of the drama page? Cicely Tyler, at the height of her career, has retired from the theater. No further detail, no clues to the reason. It was that cold, that blunt. Well, my name is Tom Abbott. Cicely was and is my great friend. And although I respect her obvious desire for privacy, I feel her story should be told. Let's see, it began in 1942 while she was a junior at college and terribly in love with a young newspaper man, Chris.
1: Newark, Elizabeth, Quinton Junction, Trenton, and Atlantic City. All aboard?
2: In a moment, I'll be leaving. And the train goes so fast. It's pretty awful.
3: Oh, darling, now don't talk like that.
2: Parting is such sweet sorrow. Whoever said that?
3: That's Juliet.
2: A lot she knew. It'll be weeks and weeks, won't it, before we...
3: No, no, but you'll be busy.
2: Oh, yes. Junior prom, little boys from Princeton, rehearsals at the Merchant of Venice, and student council.
3: Well, anyway, it's just one more year after that.
2: Time enough for you to meet girls who've already gotten started. Newspaper women and artists and, well, not just college girls.
3: Yes, and time enough for you to meet a lot of college guys who have lots of time over weekends. And I don't mean that any more than you meant what you told me.
2: Oh, but Chrissy... If you did meet a girl you didn't have to wait for, I'd understand.
3: What would you understand?
2: Well, it doesn't seem fair to you, that's all. A girl away at college is such a useless person to be in love with.
3: Oh, darling, you're very sweet and understanding about my problems, but do you mind very much if I just go on loving you and do without the artist or the newspaper woman or whatever she is?
2: If there was one, I'd come right up and scratch her eyes out.
1: What?
3: Well, that means you, dear. Here, up the steps you go.
2: Goodbye, Chris.
3: Well, I suppose there's some satisfaction in doing what's sensible.
2: Yes, particularly when there isn't much choice.
3: Yeah?
2: You ought to do what I do. When you get up in the morning, you should say to yourself, every day and everywhere, I'm getting sensibler and sensibler.
3: Yeah?
2: Oh, goodbye, Chris. I love you.
3: Cicely? Cicely? What would happen if you didn't take this train?
2: Why... Well, it wouldn't matter if you wanted me to stay.
3: Come on, jump, Cicely. Here in my arms.
2: Oh, darling.

0: Oh, Chris, I like your apartment.
1: You know, lots of people that got famous afterwards live in this house. Oh, Henry did when he was broke. And a whole lot. Cicely, what's the matter? You're shaking.
0: No, I'm not.
1: Oh, my darling. Say you're glad and I'll be glad. Or say you're sorry if that's true. I'll send you back to college in the next train. I'll think of some excuse that'll be all right.
0: Oh, I'm glad.
1: But what made you decide not to take the train?
0: You asked me not to.
1: No, I mean, what made you say yes?
0: Oh, I made up my mind long ago I'd say yes. If you ever asked me to stay, there's never been anyone else for me.
1: Nor for me.
0: Oh, Chris, I can't be sensible. Not when you're so close and I'm so happy.
1: Well, where do I sit? Here?
0: Well, just not too close, Chris.

0: trouble with you, Grandma, you're too old-fashioned.
1: The trouble with you, Grandpa, is I adore you.
2: I thought you were alone, Chris. I'm sorry.
0: No, no. Come on in, Tommy. There's a friend of mine, Cicely. He lives downstairs in front, and he's in the motion picture business, and he's crazy. Tommy, this is Cicely.
1: How do you do, Tommy?
3: How do you do?
0: Tommy, how would you like to be a witness at our wedding?
2: What's this about a wedding?
0: Yeah.
2: Yours, I suppose? When?
0: Right away. Let's get going.

0: Oh, no, no, no, wait. Don't drink it all. Huh? I want to propose a toast. Here's to Tommy. May he be as good a friend of Chris and Cicely as he is of just Chris.
1: Oh, that's a very nice toast. Even if it did go up your nose.
0: Oh, I guess I'm not used to drinking champagne. Oh, I'm so happy.
2: Oh, I've got to call the office.
1: Oh, why bother? They get newspapers out every day.
2: Yeah, I'd better call them. I'll be right back.
1: I wonder what they do to newspaper men to make them work so hard, hmm?
3: Maybe they hypnotize
0: them. They don't have to do anything to Chris.
1: I know, he likes his work. I envy him.
0: I hope he never stops. I think that's what makes him such an exciting person. I'm sorry.
1: Oh, it's all right. It's your wedding night. Go ahead, talk about it.
0: There doesn't seem to be much on my mind except my marriage and what I've got to do not to spoil it.
1: I should be getting to worry a little bit early. It's only 11 o'clock.
0: I'm in such a whirl I can't make sense, but what I mean is this. Well, I've made a resolution, and I'm simply not going to be a burden to Chris.
1: Yeah, well, how do you propose not being a burden?
0: I'm going to have work of my own to do. I'd like to go on the stage.
1: Oh, can you act?
0: Oh, I did quite a lot in college.
1: Well, I know a lot of people in the theater. Maybe I can help you.
0: Oh, that'd be nice.
1: Uh-oh, here comes Chris with a sad look. Bad news from the front.
2: Well, of all the dirty tricks I ever heard of.
0: What's the matter?
2: Somebody just murdered Dutch Hoffler.
1: Friend of yours?
2: Yeah. No. He's a gangster. They want me to go over to Jersey City right away and get the dope.
1: But didn't you tell them this was your wedding night?
2: Yeah, I told them that, and they told me Dutch Hoffler just got murdered. So what about it?
0: Of course you have to go, darling.
2: But it's not a very nice wedding night for you. I don't know when I'll be back, honey.
0: I wouldn't marry a newspaper man. Goodbye, darling. I'll be waiting for you.

0: Chris. Oh, Chris, have I wonderful news.
1: Fine, fine. Hand me that eraser, will you, honey?
0: Chris, Tommy got me a part in a play. Isn't that marvelous?
1: Wonderful, wonderful.
0: Listen.
1: Listen to this, Cicely. I'm sorry.
0: Chris, I wanted to read my part to you.
1: Oh, well, I was just finishing this thing about Winston Churchill for Sunday.
0: Oh, were you? Yeah. Well, read it to me.
1: You want to hear it, man?
0: Oh, yes, yes.
1: Well, here's what I have. The disaster in London was a nightmare 5 days old, and now panic reigned. There was no food, water was scarce, and overhead waves of Luftwaffe dropped their bombs of degradation. Only one man to rally the prostrate nation, Winston Churchill, raised his voice above the babbling panic and put new courage into the hearts of his countrymen.
0: Oh, that's grand, Chris.
1: You think it's all right, huh? You don't think I'm a little too fancy with it?
0: Oh, I should say not.
1: No, I don't know. I don't know. Maybe I'll tone it down
0: a little.
1: Oh, no,
0: I wouldn't change a word of it, no.
1: You wouldn't?
0: No. Oh, look, Chris, here's the play script. Would you mind cueing me? I'd like to be sure of my lines.
1: Oh, sure, yeah. Where do I start?
0: Oh, right there. Right.
1: Here?
0: Yes.
1: Oh, it says a bell ring. Is that right?
0: Yes.
1: Well, I'll make a ting-a-ling-a-ling.
0: Yes, Mr. Cranton?
1: A little buttered toast.
0: Yes, Mr. Cranton. Oh, Mr. Cranton, I hope you won't mind my saying this, but...
1: Go ahead, my child.
0: I couldn't help overhearing what Mr. Brown said to you, and I want you to know I'm terribly sorry, and if there's... Well, I'd do anything to help you. Anything at all.
1: Mm-hmm. Look, darling, that last line...
0: Yes, what about it?
1: Well, I don't think you mean... that you'd do anything for him. I mean, when you say anything at all like that, it sort of sounds like you meant that...
0: Well, that's the way I did in rehearsal, exactly like that.
1: I know, but after all, you're just playing a maid's part. You don't have to get...

0: so emotional about it.
1: I'm not emotional.
0: All right, okay, okay. All right, now go on. Let's say now, kind of you. That's kind of you. What's the matter? Kind of you.
1: I just maybe better go get myself.
0: Well, I'm sorry, darling. I didn't think you minded a little honest criticism.
1: I don't mind criticism, but you wouldn't like it if I made fun of your stories. Anyway, I don't need to do it now.
0: Well, wait a minute.
1: No, it's all right.
0: Darling, I didn't mean to hurt your feelings.
1: It's all right, Chris, really.
0: Scott's honor, I'll never tell you how to act again. Come on over here to me.
1: Oh, Chris, I'm such a goose. Darling, I'm so ashamed of myself for taking myself so seriously.
0: Well, I got a lot of nerve, too. Imagine me trying to be a director, huh?
1: It is fun, though, isn't it? Each of us so busy and getting on a little.
0: That's just the way we figured it, wasn't it?
1: Oh, Chris, can it keep on like this? Getting better and better month after month. Sometimes I'm so happy it frightens me.
0: No, you always wanted to worry about something.
1: Please, read me the rest of your story.
0: No, sir. No, after you've read me your scene.
1: Give me a kiss first.

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0: Months sped by for Chris and Cicely. A play was a hit, and she was in for a long run. As for Chris, he had made the big jump. He had realized a life's ambition and had just become a foreign correspondent. Cicely and he were at a table for two at the Chez Mignonette, celebrating the occasion. On the surface, everything appeared just about perfect. But...
1: Chris.
2: What, dear?
1: I don't think I'd better go with you next week.
2: Not go to England with me, but we agreed.
1: I know, but I've been thinking about it very hard.
2: Well, hey, what's all this about? You're not going, but why? Well,
1: one thing is the money, my passage over with.
2: But I'll be getting a good salary.
1: Well, it isn't only the money, darling. After all, you're starting a new job. You shouldn't have to have me on your mind.
2: I've done all right so far with you on my mind.
1: Yes, I know, but... Oh, Chris, don't talk about it tonight anyway.
2: What's the real reason you don't want to go?
1: I told you.
2: No. There's something else.
1: Well, I guess it's the same reason I don't want to ask Mr. Jennings to give someone else my part.
2: Are you kidding?
1: Well, after all, I did get good notices, and I had such a good start. It seems ashamed.
2: Yeah, the notices were good, weren't they? Well, that's a pretty good story. Newspaper man marries actress, the paths diverge.
1: Chris, and... I thought you were glad about my working.
2: Well, it was all right while we were waiting for a break.
1: You mean while you were waiting for a break? I think I'd like a drink, please. As long as we're supposed to be having a good time.
2: I think you've had about enough.
1: If I hadn't told you, you wouldn't have known I had any. You're just being unreasonable.
2: I'm perfectly reasonable. But I guess it's my own fault. I should have known what would happen if I let you go on the stage.
1: Let me.
2: Well, I encourage you then. I couldn't help it if you got stage struck.
1: Stage struck? Me? Well, now, how could I be stage struck when I'm already on the stage?
2: I don't know. A couple of critics flatter you, and then you go crazy.
1: Well, last I see things in their true light.
2: Now, what's that? A line from the play?
1: Chris, would you mind lending me a dollar, please?
2: Not at all, certainly.
1: Thank you. I'll pay you back tomorrow. I'm going home. By myself.
2: Wait. Cicely, wait a minute. Oh, darling, don't cry. Gee whiz, what happened to us?
1: I don't know.
2: Well, that wasn't me saying all those things. But it just the thought of leaving you and coming so suddenly the way it did, it just made me sick all over. Well, what's it going to be like when I really have to be without you?
1: Shh. Oh, Chris, I want to say something to you, and I don't know how... Am I all you want of women in the world?
2: You're all I'll ever want of women in this world.
1: And there's nothing can hurt us, my Chris, because you're all I want of men.

0: I'm going to miss him, Tommy. I'm going to miss him terribly.
1: I know. Cigarette? Cicely, I suppose you know what you're doing, but just whose career are you thinking of, his or yours?
0: It isn't altogether a question of careers, Tommy. It was simply that I didn't think I'd be of much help to him in England.
1: Oh, can't quite believe that.
0: Well, if I were more or less sick for months and he had to worry about doctors and where to get milk for the baby.
1: What? Oh. Naturally, Chris doesn't know.
0: Certainly not. And you must promise not to let him know.
1: Well, do you really think his career, or any career for that matter, is that important?
0: I don't know, Tommy. At the time it seemed right, maybe. Maybe I've done something I'll regret for the rest of my life. But all I know is that if I'd told him about the baby, he wouldn't have gone.
1: Cicely, sometimes I think you're one of the wisest women I've ever known. And at other times, I think you're just a little girl with a lot of romantic nonsense in her head. And at the moment, I don't know which. The months that followed were very difficult for Cicely. Yet she never complained. Her letters to Chris were filled with her own kind of good cheer, but I worried about her. Especially as the time grew near when she was to have her baby. And then suddenly it happened. The baby was born. Cicely was gravely ill. I cabled Chris immediately, and he returned as quickly as humanly possible. But it cost him his job as a foreign correspondent.
0: Oh, Chris.
2: Oh, darling. Oh, you crazy kid.
0: Chris.
2: Was it really so awful for you, darling?
0: No, I was looking forward to this moment.
2: Oh. Oh.
0: You'd better get over there and get yourself introduced.
2: Oh. Wow. Oh, hello there, handsome. Wow.
0: Well, what?
2: Well, it's a very fine-looking baby, isn't it? Can you touch it?
0: Its name is Kit.
2: Oh, yeah, Tommy told me. Well, can I touch him?
0: You might try.
2: Gee whiz, he's all warm, isn't he? Sort of like milk toast. Uh-oh, what's that? Did I do that?
0: Oh, no, he's just beginning to get hungry.
2: Oh. What do you feed him?
0: Oh, Chris. Really, darling? Oh. You a college man.
2: Oh, darling,
0: You won't ever leave me again.
2: Never. Never, no matter what.
0: Not even to go to the office.
2: No, that can wait.

0: Any nibbles, mister?
1: Well, Tommy. How are you? Well, it's been 6 months since I've seen you. Why, how'd you find out I was down here at the aquarium?
0: Oh, it's your house. The manager told me where you were and that Cicely had gone to the doctor with the baby.
1: Yeah, he's hatching a new tooth.
0: Oh?
1: Yeah.
0: What are you doing down here, anyway?
1: I'm waiting for a kiss.
0: For what?
1: They kiss the fish. At least they're supposed to.
0: Well, you look... They do what?
1: They kiss. I don't know. The fish kiss. Don't ask me why. That's what they sent me down here to find out.
0: You get paid for this?
1: Well, yeah, such as it is. A city news bureau.
0: Oh. Hey, look, see? Those fish are getting together now. You suppose they're going to kiss?
1: No, they've been... They've been doing that all day. That's just a stall. Yeah.
0: Hey, tell me, how do you happen to be working for the City News?
1: Well, my walking out on that London job didn't exactly help when it comes to getting another one, you know. Uh-oh, the fish. Look at them.
0: Huh?
1: They haven't done that before. Gee, I wish they'd make up their minds.
0: Maybe they're bashful.
1: Yeah.
0: Say, Chris, I went down to El Rancho Vegas in Las Vegas for the weekend. It's a great place, and I had a lot of dumb luck gambling, and... Well, I've got more money than you can shake a stick at.
1: Yeah, Tommy. Thanks. You know, this city news bureau is just temporary. I've got some other things coming up. Publicity jobs.
0: What sort of publicity
1: jobs?
0: Well,
1: I have a chance to go out ahead of the circus. It's pretty good pay. Of course, I'll have to leave Sicily.
0: Now, look, how about coming out and having lunch? Huh?
1: Thanks, Tommy. I can't. I'm sorry. I have to wait here for a call. You know how it is. Well, I'll tell you what, though. Sicily ought to be home by now. As a matter of fact... She should be in the park with Kit by now. Why don't you go and take her to lunch?
0: Yeah, that's just what I'll do. That's a swell idea.

0: Hello, Cicely.
1: Tommy. Well, how was Hollywood?
0: Now it's very kind to me. Cicely, would you mind if I got right to the point? I happen to know that you two aren't having what might be called an easy time.
1: No, Tommy, we're not.
0: All right, now I have a proposition to make. Look, honey, there are two things you need. Someone to take care of kit and clothes so you can interview managers. I'd like to lend you money for both, say $500, huh?
1: $500?
0: It's about 3 weeks' salary after you get started.
1: Oh, Tommy, I'm very grateful to you, but you see, there's Chris.
0: I know, I know. It would hurt Chris's pride.
1: Then how could I accept it?
0: Because in things like this, women are more sensible than men. Cicely, I want to help you two kids. I don't see any signs of a baby carriage around here unless you parked it somewhere. You carried Kit here, didn't you?
1: Yes.
0: Oh, honey, I'm sorry to be so brutal, but you've got to make some sense.
1: Listen, Tommy, I honestly don't mind things for myself. It's Chris. He works so hard all day long and all night, too, almost. Comes home tired out, yet somehow he always manages to run up the steps just to show he's not. My heart breaks for him.
0: Once again, for as many times as you like, how about it?
1: It's a very attractive proposition, Tommy, but
0: I'm going to see Jennings, your old producer, tomorrow, and make an appointment for you. You take care of the new clothes in the beauty parlor, huh?
1: Oh, Tommy, your efficiency is very comforting.
0: Oh, well, it's mostly an act. Not to be confused with the really important things Chris can do.
1: You really mean that, don't you?
0: What do you think?
1: I think, Tommy, that if a person in a lifetime achieves one really good friend, he or she is possessed of great riches. Tommy, you've made Chris and me richer than Rockefeller.

0: Now let's drop in on Bing and Bob, discussing a topic all smokers like to know about.
1: Bob, do you realize we only have one thing in common?
2: Hardly enough for a happy marriage, is it? What's that, Bing?
3: Chesterfields, of course. We both like them, we both sell them.
2: And we'd better get to selling them now. You know, folks, better tasting Chesterfield is the only cigarette that combines for you mildness with no unpleasant aftertaste.
3: How do you know they're mild? Well, you just make our mildness test. You buy them, open them up, and enjoy that milder aroma. Then smoke a Chesterfield. You'll know it's milder because it smokes milder.
2: And Chesterfield leaves no unpleasant aftertaste. That fact has been confirmed by the first and only cigarette taste panel. So, always buy Chesterfield.
3: Let's sum it up musically.

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We continue with the third act of Next Time We Love, starring two Academy Award nominees, Jimmy Stewart as Chris, and Eleanor Parker as Cicely, with Gerald Moore as Tommy.

0: Sometimes the best intentions go amiss. You try to help friends, and instead you find yourself hurting them. Now that I can look back into the past and get a clear picture, I'd say the turning point in the life of Cicely and Chris came one afternoon in Central Park, while Chris was waiting for Cicely to arrive. For lack of a baby carriage, he was holding little Kit in his arms. He was accosted by a curious youngster.
1: Hi, mister.
2: Hello, how are you?
1: Crybaby, isn't he?
2: No, I wouldn't say that, no.
1: Is it your baby?
2: Yes, it's my baby.
1: Where's his mother?
2: She's out doing some errands.
1: What is she doing?
2: I said she's out doing some errands.
1: Huh. Hasn't your baby got a nurse?
2: No.
1: Oh, it must not be much of a baby.
2: All right, now come on, get out of here. Go and get your father. I can't hit you, but I'll beat his brains in.
1: Cry, baby, cry,
2: come
1: baby.
2: Come on, get out of here.
3: The carriage awaits, my lord.
2: Well, Cecily, what's this? What?
3: Oh, Kit,
2: a
3: look.
2: Baby carriage. What?
3: Yeah, see? They had one with four wheel brakes, but I think you'd like this one. Put him in, Chris.
2: Well, sure. Well, where did you... Well, you got a new hat on, a suit. Where'd you
3: where get... did I get the money?
2: Yeah.
3: Well, I just got an advance on my salary.
2: Huh?
3: You see, last week Tommy took me to see Michael Jennings, and today he gave me a 6 month contract.
2: A 6 month contract?
3: Yeah, here it is.
2: Well, it says $150 a week there.
3: Yes. It is fantastic, isn't it? Oh, Chris, darling, don't you see what it means? We can get a full-time nurse for Kit and pay all the back rent we owe.
2: Yeah, it came just in time, didn't it? When do you start?
3: Next week.
2: Well, next week, huh? Well, that's wonderful. That's wonderful for you.
3: It's wonderful for both of us.
2: Well, you're doing what you want to do. That's all it counts. Darling, you remember that circus job I told you about? I'm going to take that.
3: Chris, you can't do that. Publicity man for a circus? Oh, no, not after all the things you've done.
2: I'll pay the rent for the nurse and Kit.
3: Well, you don't have to do that now. You can wait.
2: I've waited long enough. I'm tired of feeling ashamed of myself. I've been a flop as a husband and a father. I'm just stuck on myself because I once was a foreign correspondent.
3: Oh, darling, please don't take that circus job now.
2: I've got to. I just can't talk about it anymore. I've just got to do something. I'll see you tonight, Cicely.
4: Sit down, Mrs. Tyler.
3: Thank you, Mr. Carteret. I came to talk to you about my husband. I don't think you quite understand what happened while he was a foreign correspondent for your paper in England.
4: Do you know that the night your husband left our office in England, there was an attempted assassination of a very high person in politics? Oh, suppose it had been successful.
3: Oh, that would have been very dreadful, wouldn't it? Or I might have died when my baby was born and Chris still in England. But neither of those things happened. And in the meantime, a good newspaper man is eating his heart out, and you're going without someone you need.
4: When I send a man halfway across the world to keep his eyes open for me, I want a man I can trust.
3: Oh, Mr. Carteret, didn't you ever make a mistake? Didn't you once do something that wasn't quite in the line of duty? And didn't anyone ever give you a second chance?
4: Mrs. Tyler, they don't run newspapers on second chances. Oh, I realize this must have made things difficult financially for you and your husband. Now, it's unfortunate.
3: Financially? Oh, I don't think you quite understand why I'm here.
4: Well, why did you come?
3: Because I want Chris to be doing the things he was meant for. That's a promise I made to myself.
4: All the newspaper men's wives I've ever known wanted their husbands to get out of the business.
3: It's his life, Mr. Carteret.
4: You really want your husband to be a newspaper man?
3: So long as that's what he wants.
4: What's his number?
3: Oh, Chelsea 7883.
4: Get me Chelsea 7883. How about China?
3: China?
4: Yes, China, the Far East. If he sticks at it this time, he'll get everything he ever hoped for. Oh, there'll be months when he's off in the interior. You won't even hear from him. Probably won't even see him for years. Do you want me to forget it?
3: No. And he'll stick at it. I won't do anything to bring him back this time.
0: Years began to roll on. The name Chris Tyler, foreign correspondent, was a household word. Everyone looked for his reports on China, Russia, and every other godforsaken land. As for Cicely, her life could be summed up with her latest review. Critics acclaimed Cicely Tyler the outstanding dramatic success of the year, the most glamorous star in a decade.
3: Sorry, Tommy. I couldn't get home sooner. Important interview, you know.
0: Oh, sure. Here's a letter from Chris. Say, does he finally know you're moving?
3: No.
0: Why are you, anyway? What's the matter with the house in Connecticut?
5: Well, it's all right for weekends and for Kit, but when I'm in town, well, it isn't very convenient. There's no place to entertain.
0: Took you long enough to discover that.
5: Yes, I know. I think I kept hoping I'd hear Chris come running up the stairs again. Now I want a place of my own things.
0: Any particular news from Chris?
5: Yes, he's coming home in a few weeks.
0: To stay?
5: No, he'll only have a few days till he has to go back.
0: I wonder if he's changed as much as you have.
5: I wonder, too. Tommy, what's happened to me? I should be happy, and instead I'm frightened.
0: Why, Cicely?
5: Chris must have learned to live alone, too.
0: Living alone or together? It's not important for you or Chris?
5: I don't feel married to him anymore.
0: That doesn't make any difference to you either.
5: Why, do you know, there have been whole days lately when I haven't thought of him once. That's a strange kind of love. I don't understand it. We had so much together once.
6: Mrs. Tyler, Mr. Tyler has arrived.
3: Have him come in.
6: Thank you, ma'am.
3: Hello, Chris.
6: Hello, Cicely.
3: You're looking very well.
6: Well, you are, too. Better than I've ever seen you. How's Kit?
3: Fine. He's much bigger than you'd imagine. He's in the country now.
6: Oh, yes. Tommy told me you'd taken a place in Connecticut, too.
3: Just for the summer, for Kit. It's very pleasant there. Won't you sit down?
6: Thanks. Tommy met me at the boat.
3: Yes, he told me he was going to meet you.
6: Yes, he told me he told you that he would.
3: I have some cocktails ready. Do you think it's too early for them?
6: No, I don't think so. I think it would be a great help to both of us. Here, can I help you?
3: Yes, you can get some ice in the kitchen. I'll go along.
6: Hey, this is the first refrigerator I've ever seen outside of a magazine.
3: Get the ice out of those trays.
6: Sure. How do you do it?
3: Well, pour some hot water over them now.
6: Oh, I'm sorry.
3: What you've done, Chris.
6: Here's a towel. I'll dry you. You know, I used to do all right with an ice pick.
3: Hand me the shaker.
6: Cicely, I'm sorry I upset you so.
3: Chris, how would you like to drive down and see Kit?
6: Oh, yes, I'd like that very much.
3: It isn't far, and I think you'll love the place. Kit can show you his pony.
6: What? Like, Kit on a pony?
3: Oh, sure, he goes riding every morning. You could stay, and... Of course, if you have any other plans, it might interfere.
6: Well, I had planned to see Carteret in the morning. Perhaps there's a train I could get back tonight.
3: Yes, there's one that gets you in at 11.
6: Well, that's fine. Cicely, I've been away a long time, but there's one thing that may make our meeting a little less difficult. I want you to know that I realize that you've been living your own life, and I want you to realize that what I'm trying to say that I don't want you to feel that I expect anything of you.
3: That's very fair of you. I don't want you to feel that I expect anything of you either.

0: Hey, why does this brandy taste better in Connecticut, Cicely?
1: I'm sure I don't know.
0: Now, you've spent hours telling... I've spent so much time telling me about myself. Now, what about you?
1: Me? Oh, I've had a very good winter, very busy. My show just closed last week.
0: No, I mean you.
1: I've had Kit.
0: Is that enough?
1: Something to live for? If it hadn't been for Kit, I don't know that I'd have been altogether faithful to your memory.
0: Do you know, I've made up my mind I wasn't going to ask you that. I never was so glad to hear anything in my life.
1: Is that what you were thinking of all afternoon when we were being so very reasonable?
0: Well, something like that, I guess. Well, I guess I'd better hurry if I'm going to catch that train. Cicely, I wonder, do you know, I'd like to see Kit once more.
1: Oh, yes, come on.
0: Oh, this is nice.
1: That's my room. Kit's in here.
0: Do you think it'll wake him up if I kiss him goodbye?
1: No, go ahead.
0: But he's stirring.
1: It doesn't matter.
0: There's a smile on his face. I guess he thought it was you.
1: Oh, no, he knows you by now.
0: Good night, Kit. Good night, son. Come on, Cicely.
1: I'm sorry I'm not able to send you back in the car, but it's William's night off.
0: Well, that's all right. I'm used to trains.
1: Yes, I know. I'll be in town tomorrow. It'll be fun showing you all the new places.
0: I'm looking forward to that.
1: You'll phone me tomorrow, then?
0: Yes, all right. Well, I'd better hurry. I'll miss that train.
1: Chris.
0: Darling.
1: What would happen if you didn't take that train?
0: Oh, my darling.

0: Cicely, how long have we known each other?
1: Well, I'd say it's about 9 years.
0: It's a long time, isn't it?
1: I should say not. I expect to know you for at least 50 more.
0: I hope. had a letter from Chris this morning.
1: Did you?
0: Yeah, he's left Korea. He's gone to Switzerland. You going to join him?
1: I don't know. It depends on whether I open my play in the fall or this summer.
0: Yeah. You know, it's funny his resigning from his job unless he feels he's done everything he started out to do.
1: He's come a long way, hasn't he?
0: Yes, he has. What's this book he's going to write?
1: Did he tell you about it?
0: Mm-hmm.
1: I don't know. He always said he'd never write a book. Look, tell me about the beautiful blonde that Winchell reports you running around with. What's her name?
0: Oh, Elaine. Her name's Elaine. Elaine Martin.
1: Are you in love with her?
0: Well, you couldn't exactly call it a love match. We just like each other. It might work out.
1: Well, what are you waiting for?
0: You.
2: The promise of always.
1: Tommy.
0: Even after 9 years, it may sound a little sudden. Would you divorce Chris and marry me?
1: Because we just like each other, like you and Elaine?
0: No. No, it isn't quite the same, at least for me. You see, I happen to be in love with you.
1: I didn't know, Tommy.
0: Well, I didn't intend you should. But I've loved you ever since I can remember.
1: I've always taken everything for granted. I never thought of you at all. Except, well, as someone I could turn to. It wasn't very nice of me, was it?
0: No. You've always loved Chris. Do you still? Yeah, I know you do. Even though he'd rather write a book than come back to you. How many times have you two been together in the last 5 years since you came back from China?
1: Once in Paris, 2 weeks in Lucerne, 4 times altogether, but never for very long. Since China, there's always either my work or his.
0: What's in the way this time, except the book?
1: Evidently, he doesn't want to see me.
0: Well, then, will you, Cicely?
1: Marry you?
0: Yes.
1: Tommy, you make me very proud. Perhaps we could be happy together, only.
0: Even that much from you makes me feel happier than I know what to do about. Well, I suppose I...
1: Tommy.
0: Huh?
1: Come and sit down. Tommy, Chris has asked me if I want a divorce. He's done and said everything he could to tell me he doesn't love me anymore. Still, I feel I must wait. I don't know what for, but I must wait, no matter how lonely I am.
0: I understand.
1: Tommy, that song they're playing on the radio. The day I was married, and I thought I was to go back to college, they played it while I was in Chris's apartment.

0: Well, hello, Mr. Carteret. Welcome to Geneva.
1: Hello, Chris.
0: When I got your cable to meet you, I felt as though I was right back in the city room receiving one of your assignments.
1: Ah, you forget the rest. I said as a personal favor. I don't think I ever put that in any of my assignments. Yes, Chris, they gave me a dinner and presented me with a gold watch.
0: Yeah, it's very hard to imagine you on a vacation.
1: Oh, I'm not. After 30 years, I am back by my own request, back to being a foreign correspondent. Now I can find out things for myself.
0: Wonderful. I think that's marvelous. Where do you begin?
1: Oh, I don't know. Maybe I'll go to Berlin. Like to go with me?
0: Berlin? Oh, I'd like to, but I'm afraid I can't. Would you like to order?
1: Oh, later. I was almost sure when I got your letter, Chris. Now that I see you, I'm sure. Of what are you going to die?
0: Well, whatever made you think I'm going to die?
1: Your letter of resignation sounded more like a last will and testament.
0: All right, then. The germs you find in China are as unclassified as the people. They don't even know the names of the one I've collected. All they know is what they're doing to me.
1: By they, I suppose you mean the doctors.
0: Yes, yes, I've been to enough of them.
1: Is that why they sent you to Switzerland?
0: Yes, they thought it would prolong things a little.
1: Well, there's nothing much to say except you've done good work.
0: Oh, several hundred front-page stories buried in the files.
1: Yellowing files, Chris. Don't forget the adjective.
0: Yes, well, thanks anyway for not being sympathetic.
1: How about the famous Cicely Tyler?
0: I haven't told her. She imagines I'm here writing a book, which I'm not.
1: Well, don't you think you'd better tell her? One last wifely gesture won't do her any harm.
0: A wifely gesture is something I've never wanted of Cicely. I had a cable from her this morning. She wants me to meet her at Lucerne in a month.
1: Lucerne?
0: Yes, we spent several weeks there together 2 years ago.
1: Well, suppose she guesses when she sees you.
0: No, I'm a pretty good actor, you know.
1: Aren't you being a little on the heroic side?
0: No. No. No, it's not heroism. It's just that we've known the best of each other, and I wanted to end with that still true, that's all.
1: I wonder if you have any idea how rarely one finds a couple like you in Sicily. Not just one of you having the courage to live alone, but both of you.
0: Well, most of the time, there wasn't any choice.
1: Oh, one of you could have got frightened and hung on the other's neck and drowned both of you in a sea of matrimonial bliss. That's what usually happens. It's amazing, the things people ask of love. They expect it to protect them, keep them from being bored, make them work harder. In fact, they want everything except love. I remember the first time I met her. There was a look in her eyes when she spoke of you. I'm sorry, Chris. What you and Cicely have doesn't die out. Now, let's order a bottle of wine and discuss the only proper topic for you and me, the newspaper business.
0: All right. On one condition. You let me buy the bottle of wine. You know, it was always my ambition when I was a cub reporter to know the managing editor well enough to take him out and buy him a drink, you know.

0: Come in. Hello, Cicely.
1: Chris.
0: You didn't let me know what time you'd get here. I'd been down the lobby waiting.
1: I motored up, you know.
0: Yes, you're looking marvelous.
1: Thank you.
0: How's Kit?
1: Fine. He's staying at Tommy's ranch in California.
0: Oh, well, that ought to be fun for him.
1: Chris, you're looking terribly tired.
0: Well, I've been working pretty hard.
1: On your book?
0: Yes.
1: How's it coming?
0: Oh, it's beginning to shape up.
1: Yes? Tell me about it.
0: Well, it's that novel I swore I'd never write. Well, won't you sit down, Cecily? I'll get some tea or something to drink.
1: No, thank you. In your last letter, Chris, you asked me if I wanted a divorce.
0: Well, naturally, it can't go on like this, being half married and half not married.
1: No, I suppose not. Tell me, Chris, it isn't just because of your book that you're staying away, is
0: no.
1: it? No. I didn't think so, but I had to be sure. What is it, Chris?
0: Well, it's rather hard to explain, but it's just that one day I realized that I'd stopped thinking about you for quite some time. Things like that happen, you know.
1: Well, that seems a fairly complete explanation. Why didn't you write me that in the letter?
0: Well, I thought you would guess.
1: It's peaceful here.
0: Yes, that's... I like it much better out of season. How's Tommy?
1: Fine.
0: Is he still in love with you?
1: Yes. Just before I left, he asked me if I wouldn't divorce you and marry him.
0: Do you want to?
1: I'm thinking about it.
0: It might be a very good thing for you. After the rotten time you've had with me.
1: Chris, did you ever hear me say I had a rotten time with you?
0: We've been happy together when we've been together, of course, but that's not enough for a lifetime.
1: Often enough for me. Cigarette?
0: No, thanks. I've given them up.
1: Well, there doesn't seem much left to say. Much reason for my staying. I could almost get back to Innsbruck in time for dinner.
0: Oh, but must you go now?
1: Why?
0: I thought perhaps you'd stay here for dinner, or perhaps you'd rather not.
1: Bye, Christopher. Maybe the next time we live, we'll have time for each other. I'm being rather stupid, aren't I? I'm making such a tragedy of things. I don't really have to go for another 3 days. Oh, couldn't we just forget everything that's happened and have a gay and amusing time like old friends?
0: But
1: there's so many places we never saw here, Chris. I've got a car and... Oh, let's have a real holiday.
0: But first of all,
1: we'll have dinner. I know. We'll go to that little place up in the valley where we went the last time, you remember?
0: Yes, I remember.
1: All right. Call for me about 7, huh?

0: Oh, Otto.
1: Yes, madame.
0: Have you seen Mr. Tyler?
1: He checked out of the hotel an hour ago.
0: What? Well, do you have any idea where he might have gone?
1: Well, the porter took his bags to the railroad station. By the way, he left this note for you.
0: Oh, thank you, Otto. Please have my car brought here immediately.
1: Yeah, well, madame.
0: Oh, Chris, what are you doing in this compartment?
2: Well, what does one do in a railroad compartment?
0: Oh, Chris, what is it, Chris?
2: Didn't you get my note?
0: Yes, you said you suddenly found you had to go.
2: Well, I tried to explain this
0: afternoon.
2: Yes,
0: yes, you don't love me anymore. I can understand that, but not your running away from me. Why, you never ran away from anything in your life.
2: I just realized that it wouldn't work, that's all. 3 days of pretending wouldn't only make us both unhappy.
0: You can't even be my friend.
2: We've gotten beyond that.
0: Oh, what is it, Chris?
2: Nothing.
0: But you're hiding something from me.
2: No, there's nothing, I tell you.
0: Chris, it isn't you talking. It isn't. You can't make me believe it. Not even when you tell me you don't love me, I'll never believe that.
2: Please. Please, I can't explain anymore. I just want to get away. I'll have to say goodbye.
0: Oh, not this way, no.
2: Oh, Cecily, I can't. I can't.
0: Chris.
2: I can't.
0: Oh, Chris, what's the matter with you?
2: Cecily, get that capsule in my coat pocket. Break it.
0: Yes, yes. Oh, here, breathe it. Breathe it in.
2: Thanks. Thanks. I'll be all right.
0: Oh, darling, why didn't I guess?
2: I'll be all right.
0: Are you very sick, Chris?
2: Yes.
0: Where are we going?
2: There's a sanitarium. I've been staying at up near Basel.
0: My darling, tell me.
2: Oh, I love you. Oh, my darling, darling, Cecily, I've always loved you.
3: Item in the drama page read, Cecily Tyler, at the height of her career, has retired from the theater. And now, well, you know the reason. But no matter what the end, somehow in this sometimes dreary and complicated world, their love sheds a luminous light, a beacon to all those who love and live to keep their love alive.

0: Our stars, Jimmy Stewart and Eleanor Parker, will return in just a moment with this week's guest screen director. Next week, the Screen Director's Playhouse brings you two more great stars in one of the timely dramas of our day, Joan Crawford and Frank Lovejoy. And the adaptation for the first time on the air will be The Damned Don't Cry. Now, here are our two Academy nominees, Jimmy Stewart and Eleanor Parker.
1: Eleanor, would you mind if I sort of carry the ball here, so to speak, and say a few words about a very good friend of mine?
2: Go right ahead, Jimmy. And I don't have to be a mind reader to know that you're referring to Mr. E.H. Griffith, the distinguished director of Next Time We Love.
1: That's absolutely right, Eleanor. In my book, Ned Griffith rates with the best in motion picture direction. And, well, all I know, I'll take him on my team anytime. Ladies and gentlemen, I'm proud to present Mr. E.H. Griffith.
3: Thank you, Jimmy, and thank you, Eleanor. Tonight, I think all the praise should go to you. You certainly deserve it, and I mean that sincerely. As I watched your performance here tonight on the Screen Director's Playhouse, I can readily understand why two such fine players were selected as Academy Award nominees. Eleanor, your work in Cage was so memorable, I shall never forget it. And Jimmy, you're, well, there just couldn't be a Harvey without you. In a few hours now, the Oscars will be handed out, and it's my fervent hope that you are both the winners. Good luck and good night.
1: Thank you, and good night, Ned.
2: Good night, everyone.

Next Time We Love was presented through the courtesy of Universal International Studios. Now releasing Bill Mauldin's Up Front, starring David Wayne and Tom Ewell. Jimmy Stewart is now appearing in the Universal International production, Harvey. Eleanor Parker is currently working in William Wyler's production for Paramount, Detective Story. E.H. Griffith is currently working with Gene Fowler on his production of Rip Van Winkle. Included in tonight's cast were Stan Farrar, Leon Ledoux, Joel Nessler, and Bruce Kamen. Gerald Moore played Tommy. Next Time We Love was adapted for radio by Jack Rubin. Screen Director's Playhouse is produced by Howard Wiley and directed by Bill Karn. Portions of tonight's broadcast were transcribed. 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

0: The Avenger, sworn enemy of evil, is actually Jim Brandon, a famous biochemist. Through his numerous scientific experiments, Brandon has perfected two inventions to aid him in his crusade against crime as the Avenger. The telepathic indicator by which he is able to pick up thought flashes, and the secret diffusion capsule, which cloaks him in the black light of invisibility. Brandon's assistant, the beautiful Fern Collier, is the only one who shares his secrets and knows that he is the man the underworld fears as the Avenger. And now, the Avenger and the Department of Death. The employees of Kahn's department store are beginning to punch in for the day. Among the early arrivals is Mabel Darnage, who hurries toward the employee's elevator.
1: Oh, good morning, Mr. Kilgore.
2: Morning, Mabel. You're in early this morning.
1: My clock must have been fast. My, Mr. Kilgore, your windows certainly look pretty this week.
2: Oh, thank you, Mabel. I've had quite a few compliments on them. Too bad I can't hold them over for another week. Saved me a lot of work.
1: I'll say. I wonder what's holding up this elevator.
2: I don't think Joe's come in yet.
1: Then where's the elevator? It's always parked here on the main floor overnight.
2: Call up through the grating. Someone else may have taken it up.
1: It's not in the basement. I can see down there. Ah!
2: Mabel,
1: oh,
2: Mabel,
1: Mr.
2: what's the
1: Kilgore,
2: matter?
1: Kilgore, come over here quick.
2: Well, what is it?
1: Look, down there at the bottom of the shaft. It's Grady, the watchman. He looks like he's dead.
3: You're right, Inspector. Looks like Grady died from a fall. What floor did you say he fell from?
4: It must have been the fifth, Jim. I checked the automatic meter on the main floor when I came in. It shows that Grady made his last time check on the fifth floor at midnight.
3: Well, let's go upstairs and have a look.
4: Okay. All right, O'Brien. You take over here until my men arrive.
5: Whatever you say, Inspector White.
4: Come on, Jim. Let's get out of this shaft and take the elevator to the fifth.
3: To the sixth, you mean, Inspector?
4: Sixth? I said he fell from the fifth, Jim.
3: Yes. But the elevator in that shaft would have to be parked above the floor from which he fell. We'd better check that first.
4: Get in the elevator, Jim. Sixth it is.
3: You didn't permit any of the elevators to be moved, did you, Inspector?
4: Only this one. I took it down to the basement myself. I ordered all the employees held on the main floor.
3: Good. Now, what have you found out about Grady so far?
4: Well, he's been a watchman.

0: Ah, there's the elevator, just as you said, Jim.
1: Uh-huh. Very strange.
0: Well, what's strange about it? You expected to find it here, didn't you?
1: Yes, but would you mind explaining why Grady rode this elevator up to the sixth and then left it parked here and used the stairway to the fifth floor?
0: Ah, Jim, don't start that. The first thing
1: Come
0: I
1: on,
0: know,
1: Inspector.
0: You...
1: Let's take a look at the fifth floor. We'll take this elevator Grady used.
0: All right. Now, there's no doubt in my mind this was an accident, Jim. Nothing valuable was stolen or the alarm would have sounded, so don't try to stir up anything.
1: Oh, a perfect landing, Inspector. Oh, say, who's that coming in from the stairway?
0: That's Mr. Kahn, the owner of the store. Must have something important on his mind to climb all those stairs.
2: Inspector? Inspector White, I want a few words
0: yeah?
2: with you.
0: What is it, Mr. Kahn?
2: Well, how much longer must I keep the store closed? I had a sale advertised for today. Several hundred people waiting outside.
0: Give Brandon and me 10 minutes more, then you can open the door.
1: Mr. Kahn, we would also like to have your permission to question some of your employees.
2: Question my employees? What for?
1: If Grady's death was accidental, it must be proved so to the satisfaction of the police department.
2: Oh. Well, naturally, I want everything to be cleared up properly, but... Well, look here, Inspector. There's no need to make a scandal out of a perfectly natural accident. I have some influence in this city.
0: You'd better take care of your own business, Mr. Kahn, and I'll take care of mine. Now, give us 10 minutes more here.
2: All right.
0: It's
2: not that I don't want to cooperate in every way possible, but as far as I can see, there's no need for a prolonged investigation.
1: In other words, Inspector, we mustn't let a little thing like murder interfere with Mr. Kahn's business.
0: Now, wait a minute, Jim. Don't jump to any conclusions. Now, why couldn't Grady have fallen down the shaft here?
1: Oh, really, Inspector? That question isn't worthy of you.
0: Why not?
1: Well, first of all, these grating gates may look old-fashioned, but they lock and unlock automatically from the inside. Now, Grady would hardly have pried this door open in order to fall down the shaft accidentally.
0: No, I admit you've got something there, Jim. But what do you suppose did happen?
1: Grady was killed or stunned by a blow on some other floor. Brought here to the fifth floor in this elevator. Parked right here on the floor where we're standing while his murderer took the elevator to the sixth floor. Left it there. Punched the time clock on that floor. Walked down the stairs. Punched the clock here. And then pried open this gate and threw Grady down this shaft.
0: Ah, that's all guesswork, Jim. You have no way of proving any of that.
1: I can prove all of it, Inspector.
0: I'm listening.
1: Well, Grady had a bad gash on his head, didn't he?
0: Yeah.
1: Look. There on the wall of the elevator. About 30 inches from the floor.
0: Looks like a small blood stain.
1: Now, look at the floor, right here where we're standing. There's a larger and more distinct stain.
0: Yeah, but why should the murderer overlook evidence like that?
1: Only a few dim lights are left burning on these top floors at night. The murderer didn't see it. Now, last but not least, look at the marks on this outside elevator door, made by a sharp instrument, recently. Bits of metal are still clinging to the marks.
0: Yes. All right, Jim. Where do we go from here?
1: We start looking for the answer to three very simple questions, Inspector. Where was Grady murdered? Why? And by whom?
0: Oh, very simple.
1: Going down, Inspector. Please face the front of the car.
3: Jim, this is the first time I ever spent a whole day in a department store without buying anything.
1: I've discovered that shopping for clues in a busy department store is practically impossible, Perrin.
3: It's almost closing time. Shall we call it a day?
1: No, let's finish our examination here on the main floor.
3: All right. Jim, what's in that little room next to the book department?
1: Oh, that's where the vault is kept.
3: Oh. Say, this room on the right looks interesting, Jim. It's marked no admittance.
1: Oh, that's for us. Come on, Perrin.
3: Seems to be some sort of storeroom.
4: Who's that? Customers aren't allowed in here. Oh, it's you, Mr. Brandon.
1: You're Kilgore, the window decorator, aren't you?
4: That's right. I'm getting things ready to change the windows tonight.
3: Heavens, are you going to use all these dummies in the windows, Mr. Kilgore?
4: Yes, miss. I've planned a party motif to display these various costumes.
3: That should work out very well.
4: Well, this first group of dummies is for the cocktail party window. Those for the dinner party. That group over there for the theater party. These in afternoon clothes are for the bridge party. And these last five will attend a supper club party.
3: Oh, the clothes are lovely. That blue dinner dress is stunning.
1: When do you begin dressing the windows, Mr. Kilgore?
4: Right away.

0: Hey, I was just about to strike the set of that first window when you came in.
1: Oh, well, don't let us keep you. I'm just doing a little routine checking on the main floor layout.
2: Do you mind if I watch you for a while, Mr. Kilgore?
0: No, not at all. I'll explain the procedure if you like.
2: Oh, thank you.
0: Well, first I take off my shoes and put on these woolen socks. That's so I won't leave any marks on the rug.
2: I see.
0: One of the side windows opens right off this room, so I dress that one first. See, that way I can get started before the store closes.
2: Oh, seems strange looking at a store window from the inside.
0: I dare say. This little dummy I'm bringing out now did a very good job this week. The dress buyer told me she sold every dress she had in stock of this model.
2: Where do you put the dummies you take out?
0: Oh, in the rear of the storeroom. We have a sufficient number to alternate. Pardon me, I'll be back in just a moment.
2: Surely. Oh, Jim, come here and have a look at the world as a dummy sees it.
1: Well, since I'm beginning to feel like a dummy on this case, I might as well become acquainted with the outlook. Very befitting. The view is extremely limited.
2: You sound awfully low, Jim. Of course, I don't blame you much. We haven't accomplished...
1: Fern, look at that rug.
2: What's the matter with it?
1: There's a deep print of a man's shoe there near that table.
2: That's strange. Kilgore couldn't have made it.
1: No dummy is heavy enough to make a print as deep as that.
2: Anyway, the one dummy he took out of this window was over on the other side. Jim, do you think this means anything?
1: It means that a woman's curiosity is a wonderful thing, Fern. Thanks to you, at last we're actually on the inside of this case, looking...

0: Mr. Shelvin, you're in charge of the jewelry department, aren't you?
1: That's right, Mr. Brandon.
0: Until just a few weeks ago, their jewelry was on the mezzanine. Why was it changed?
1: Mr. Kahn decided to enlarge the department. There's more room for display here on the main floor.
0: I see. You're planning a big diamond sale as soon as the new shipment arrives, aren't you?
1: Why, yes. How did you know about that? Mr. Kahn told me I wasn't to mention that shipment to anyone.
0: Well, it seems to be a fairly well-known secret, Shelvin.
1: Mr. Kahn won't like that at
0: the
1: all.
0: The new vault for the diamonds is over there in the room next to the book department, isn't it?
1: I'm sorry, but I'm not at liberty
0: to... Oh, well, I know it is. And also that you and Mr. Kahn are the only ones who have the combination to that vault.
1: Mr. Brandon, I hold a very responsible position here. I don't want to jeopardize it in any way. If you have any further questions, I prefer that you direct them to Mr. Kahn. There goes the closing signal. You'll have to excuse me.

0: We'll just finish up this report, Fern, and then we'll go out for dinner.
1: Oh, I thought you'd forgotten all about dinner, Jim. It's almost 9 o'clock.
0: Well, the inspector will want this tonight, but we'll hurry it up. Where was I?
1: You just finished stating that you were convinced it was an inside job.
0: Oh, yes. Take this down, Fern.
1: Ready?
0: I intend to check thoroughly on all the store employees who didn't check out at the regular closing time the night Grady was killed. This will include all who checked out early, those who were absent, and the few who may have had reasons for remaining late. I'm also working on the angle that there may be a direct connection between the murder of Grady and a plan to steal the diamonds when they arrive. But so far, I've found nothing to substantiate this theory. That's all, Fern.
1: Oh, good. I'm starving.
0: Oh, add this P.S. to the inspector.
1: Go ahead, Jim.
0: Meet me in front of the department store tomorrow afternoon at 4:30 to conduct a very important experiment.

0: And now, back to the Avenger and the Department of Death.
1: Here I am, Inspector.
2: Jim, what are you up to? Why did you want me to meet you in front of the store?
1: Inspector, we're going to pretend that we're two employees of Kahn's department store. We either checked out early, or we didn't show up for work today. Anyway, we're outside the store according to our time cards. Now, if we're outside and can prove it, according to our cards, we can't be suspected of any crime that might be committed inside, can we?
2: I suppose not. That's the kind of evidence that holds up in court. But what are you trying to prove, Jim?
1: The purpose of this demonstration is to show that we can go into the store and remain inside after the store closes. All night, if we want to. Now, here's a complete list of the employees who were absent or who checked out early the night Grady was killed. We can discount the few who left late because they couldn't get back in past the watchman at the employee's entrance. You'll notice that this list includes a number of employees you've already met and whom we now have reason to suspect.
2: Well, now we're getting someplace, Jim. Who were they?
1: There were 15 all told, but the ones you know were O'Brien, the store detective, Mabel Darney, who discovered the body, Kilgore, the window decorator, and Shelvin in the jewelry department.
2: And don't forget Mr. Kahn himself. He doesn't have to check in and out of the store.
1: I'm not forgetting him, Inspector. He's on my list.
2: Well, what do we do now?
1: First, we walk inside the store, just like two ordinary customers. Then we make a very unusual experiment.

0: Inspector, the door to one of the side windows is right behind us. I'm going to open it now, and we're both going to step inside the window.
1: Oh, of all the crazy ideas you ever come up with, Jim, this is the craziest.
0: Come on, Inspector. We're invited to a cocktail party with five dummies. Hurry.
1: Now what?
0: Sit down on that bench. You'll be partly concealed by those two dummies. I'll stand over here behind this lovely lady in red. You can talk, Inspector. No one can see your face, but don't move.
1: How long do we have to stay here, Jim?
0: Until after the store closes. Maybe this experience will teach you not to make me prove everything to you the hard way.
1: Well, where's Fern? Why couldn't she have done this instead of me?
0: You're the one I have to convince. And besides, Fern is up in the toy department questioning Mabel Darnie. Oh, there goes the gong. It's closing time.
1: Oh, how much longer?
0: We're going to stay here like this until everyone has left.
1: Oh, this is carrying things too far.
0: Be careful, Inspector. Don't move. One of those window shoppers is giving your suit the once-over.
2: I'd finished questioning Mabel last night. It was time for the store to close. So I went outside and watched you and the inspector in the store window. My, you look natural.
0: We saw you, young lady. And I might add, that wasn't part of your assignment.
2: I know, Jim. But I wouldn't have missed it for anything.
1: Well, what did you find out from Mabel, Fern?
2: Well, Inspector, she knows all about the diamond shipment that's expected. And she has a terrible crush on Mr. Kilgore, the window decorator.
1: Oh, that's no help. Now, look here, Jim. We're moving too slow on this case. Inside job or outside job, I've got to find the man that murdered Grady and find him quick.
0: We'll get that murderer all right, Inspector, but it may take a few days.
1: A few days? Have you seen the morning papers? Why, one of them went so far as to print my picture and caption it, "The Police Department Dummy." I've got to make an arrest in this case within the next 24 hours, Jim.
0: All right. I promise you that by 10 o'clock tomorrow morning, you can make an arrest, Inspector.
1: You know who the murderer is, then?
0: I didn't say you could arrest the murderer.
1: Oh, stop talking in circles, Jim. What do you mean?
0: Well, I know who the murderer's accomplice is. And since you're so desperate to make an arrest, I'll deliver him. Then it's up to you to make him talk.

0: Here comes Mr. Kahn now, Inspector.
1: I hope you know what you're doing, Jim.
2: Good morning, Brandon. Inspector?
1: Good morning.
0: Good morning. Mr. Kahn, we're going to make an arrest here.
2: What?
0: I sent for you because we want to handle things as quietly as possible.
2: An arrest? Who?
0: Roger Kilgore, your window decorator.
2: Why, you must be mistaken, Brandon. Kilgore...
0: Kilgore was implicated in Grady's death. One of his windows was deliberately arranged so that someone could hide in it without attracting attention on the outside. And someone did hide there the night Grady was killed. If it wasn't Kilgore, then Kilgore knows who it was.
1: Bring Kilgore in here, Mr. Kahn.
2: Well, I'm afraid I can't. Kilgore didn't show up for work this morning.
0: What? Well, has he called or anything?
2: No, not yet.
0: Come on, Inspector. We've got some work to do.

0: Now that we're out of the store, Jim, would you mind telling me where we're going?
1: We're going to drive out to Kilgore's home, Inspector. I don't like the look of this.
0: My cars are on the side here.
1: Wait a minute. Take a look in that second window, Inspector.
0: What? Why, it's Kilgore. He's sitting on that bench where I was the other night. He has some nerve sitting there in the daytime.
1: Come back inside, quick!

0: That's the window, O'Brien. Open it up.
1: Not so fast, Brandon. I have to have a good reason to open these windows.
0: And I'll give you one. Kilgore's inside there.
1: Kilgore? Well, what's he doing in there?
0: That's what we want to know. Open the window and tell him to come out.
1: Okay. Come on out, Mr. Kilgore.
0: There's something wrong here. Inspector, come into the window with me. You too, O'Brien.
2: Right, Jim.
1: Sure. Say, Brandon, I don't like the way he looks.
0: No. Kilgore has been propped up on this bench for hours. He's dead.

0: was Kilgore killed, Jim?
1: He was given a hypodermic needle full of poison, Fern.
0: Jim, this case seems to be getting more hopeless by the hour. Con's store seems to have added a new department, the Department of Death.
1: Well, the whole thing has taken an unexpected turn, but things are beginning to add up.
0: For instance?
1: Kilgore was murdered by someone who no longer needed his services and wanted to get him out of the way. That time element ties up with a big event scheduled to take place at the store today.
0: You mean the arrival of the diamonds?
1: Yes. I think the plan to steal the diamonds furnished the motive for both murders. Grady evidently discovered something in connection with it and was killed before he had a chance to reveal what he knew.
0: But, Jim, why should the murderer stay in the store at nights before the diamonds arrived?
1: In order to make preparations for the theft. What those preparations were, I must discover today.
0: Well, I suppose we can eliminate Kahn and Shelvin.
1: Why should we eliminate them?
0: Well, you said they both knew the combination to the vault. They could steal the diamonds any time they wanted to without any preparations.
1: Yes, and be accused of the theft immediately. Also, in that case, there's the burglar alarm to consider. No, our criminal is much too clever to employ such obvious tactics, Fern.
0: But why should Kahn want to steal his own diamonds?
1: They're heavily insured.
0: Oh, but Jim, Shelvin hasn't been absent or checked out early since the day of Grady's murder. So how could he be guilty of murdering Kilgore in the store last night?
1: I'll admit that's got me stumped. But not enough to eliminate him. Come on, Fern. We're going back to the store. And this time we're going to concentrate on the book department.

0: while we're here, Fern, I want to pick up a copy of Dr. Ledlow's book on crime documents.
1: Oh, I saw it here in this large bookcase the other day, Jim. I can find it in a minute.
0: Oh, all right. I'll browse around a little in the meantime.
1: Oh, Jim.
0: Yes?
1: Come here a minute.
0: Well, what is it?
1: Look at these books. They're completely disarranged, and some of them are upside down. This whole bookcase is a mess.
0: Why, yes. It certainly is. That's it, Fern. I've got it.
1: What, the book?
0: No, the solution to this whole grim affair.
1: Oh, at last.
0: Fern, Kahn's department store is going to have an extra watchman tonight. This is a job for the Avenger.

0: Yeah, that bookcase is out of the way. I've got half an hour before the watchman and O'Brien come down here again. I'll have the jewels out and this case moved back by then. What was that noise? Who's there?
1: It's the Avenger, Sheldon.
0: The Avenger?
1: I'm here to close your Department of Death and bring you to justice for the crimes you've committed.
0: How did you get in here?
1: Your crimes invited me.
0: I can't say you, Avenger. But my gun can find you.
1: Kilgore and Grady got in your way, and you killed them. But you won't find it quite so easy to rid yourself of the Avenger.
0: You're there in the corner, Avenger. I'll get you, all right.
1: An invisible target is no target at all, Sheldon.
0: I'll find you.
1: You're missing badly.
0: I'll shut you up.
1: Now you're harmless. Your gun is empty, Sheldon.
2: What's going on here? Sheldon, it's you.
1: O'Brien, arrest Sheldon. I think you know the charges.

0: Well, Jim, now that Shelvin is in custody and the newspapers have elevated the inspector to the status of crack detective instead of dummy, would you mind bringing me up to date on a few of the facts?
1: Not at all. We have to make out a full report on this for the inspector anyway.
0: Well, tell me briefly first, what was the clue you found in the book department?
1: Well, as you know, the diamond vault was in that small room that adjoined the book department. The back of the vault was against that wall. Now, the other side of the wall, in the book department, was completely hidden by that large bookcase. On the nights that Shelvin managed to stay in the store, he moved that bookcase and went to work on the wall. He broke through a section of it and succeeded in drilling through the back of the vault, leaving only the black velvet lining to be broken through at the last minute.
0: But the clue?
1: That bookcase was too heavy to move with the books in it, so Shelvin had to remove them. The night before the diamonds arrived, he was in a hurry and left them upset. That was the clue I needed.
0: But how did he expect to get the jewels out of the store?
1: After the death of Grady, Shelvin got himself an outside accomplice. By that time, he was quarreling with Kilgore anyway, and he knew he'd have to get rid of him. We picked up this accomplice this morning, and he explained the whole setup. After Grady's death, it was too risky for Shelvin to check out of the store early and come back in to hide. So he hit upon another idea. He hired a man who bore an amazing resemblance to him to check in and out of the store for him.
0: Very clever.
1: Shelvin's plan was to steal the jewels and stay in the store all night. The next morning, just before time for the store to open, his accomplice would check in for him, pick up the jewels in the washroom where Shelvin had left them in a shopping bag, and then exit from the store just as the early shoppers were coming in the main entrance.
0: And in the meantime, Shelvin goes to the safe, gives the alarm, and is under no suspicion.
1: Right.
0: Well, Jim, could we get the inspector's report out right away? I'd like to leave early today.
1: Oh, I can tell by that glint in your eye you're going shopping.
0: Yes, I am.
1: Well, murder or no murder, I suppose no woman alive can be expected to spend 3 days in a department store without buying something.
2: All characters, names, places, and plots used in the Avenger program are fictitious. Any similarity to persons living or dead is purely coincidental.
3: This is a thought. A thought. A thought. Remember, listen for another adventure of
2: The Avenger.
4: The Adventures of Frank Race, starring Tom Collins. The war changed many things, the face of the earth and the people on it. Before the war, Frank Race worked as an attorney, but he traded his law books for the cloak and dagger of the OSS. And when it was over, his former life was over too. Adventure had become his business. The Adventures of

0: And now we join Frank Race for the Airborne Adventure.
1: At the wheel of a taxi, Mark Donovan's idea of safety is to miss an oncoming truck by the depth of a paint job. In any kind of trouble, he's a lion, particularly with an end wrench in his hand. But when it comes to flying, he exudes about as much verve as a serving of spinach. The moment we become airborne, he shrivels, remaining the glum introvert until we sight the ground upon which we expect to land. So now, coming into San Francisco on the China Clipper, I watched him loosen up for the first time since we took off.
2: Look at that pretty pavement, that beautiful grass, that lovely mud. In a few minutes, I will be able to drop flat on my face and kiss some of it.
3: Message for you, Mr. Race.
1: Oh, thank you.
2: Probably another case. Well, I ain't going to mind spending a little time in Frisco.
1: Now, listen to this, Mark. Important foreign assignment necessitates your taking off for Europe within the next 8 hours.
2: Oh.
1: Contact me as soon as you land. Leighton International Indemnity.
2: Oh, mother come rubbit. I ain't got a chance.
1: The personality of James Leighton was a lot like that of the city in which he lived. Poised, cultured, friendly. It was the first time we'd ever met.
4: Sit down, Race. Cigarette?
1: Thanks.
4: We're insuring the delivery of a set of plans for $1 million.
1: Must be some plans.
4: Drawings for a new type of plane. They're scheduled to be carried from Trieste to London, from London to New York.
1: By courier?
4: Right. And you will be the courier.
1: My fee's going to seem like a lot of money for a messenger boy.
4: We'll consider it a sound investment. We want those plans delivered. And now I'd like you to know Mrs. Jefferson. She's head of the aircraft company that bought the policy. Let's step into this other office. She's waiting to meet you.
1: Mrs. Jefferson must have been about 60. She was big, had a face that reminded me of an evaporated apple, and wore clothes that would have served better as paint rags. I liked her at once.
5: Glad to have you in on this, Race. Did you tell him about it, Leighton?
4: Only about the plans and the fact that we want them delivered.
5: Know anything about flying, Race?
4: He's a pilot, Mrs. Jefferson. I noticed that on his file.
5: Good. As a pilot, what would you say is needed most to develop private flying in this country on a mass production basis?
1: A thoroughly safe family plane that'll sell for $1,000.
5: Exactly. Up to now, it has been considered an impossibility, but not any longer. My company has found just such a plane. A non-spinnable four-passenger job that'll do 150 miles an hour at 8,000 feet.
1: Hmm.
5: Just bought the plans for it.
1: And you could build it to price?
5: Definitely.
1: Then you'll revolutionize flying.
5: That's our aim. That and the profit that'll go with it.
1: I can't help being curious about one thing.
4: What's that?
1: Well, Trieste seems an odd place to be finding aircraft designs.
5: No, we didn't find them there, Race. We found them in Budapest. But other parties seem to want them as much as we do. Getting them far as Trieste cost 3 lives.
1: Hmm.
5: That's why we finally thought of insurance. The plans are hidden now, and safe. When they start traveling again, it's going to be another story.
4: You see, Race, your fee isn't going to seem excessive after all.
1: Mrs. Jefferson and I left Leighton's office together. She had a car waiting and insisted on giving me a lift.
5: You fly to New York, and from there to Trieste. I'll meet you later in London, where I'll be using the name Allison for reasons of security.
1: Mm-hmm. I'm
5: going to give you a New York address. You'll find a man there who'll supply you with plane reservations and information about your destination to Trieste. It hasn't been transmitted to me, also for reasons of security. Now, why don't you have dinner with me? You have 5 hours yet before you leave.
1: Well, I'd enjoy that, Mrs. Jefferson, but I have a friend.
5: If it's a woman, the best of luck. If it's a man, have him join us. I have just stolen a cook who can do lobster thermidor in a
1: man. Say no more. For dinner, you're having a pair of male guests. We stopped for a few minutes while I phoned Mark. Then we drove to a brownstone front that had the look of a dowager sure of her position in life. Mrs. Jefferson rang the bell, but instead of a butler answering the door, it was opened by a man gripping a pistol. He was dressed conservatively, in a well-cut suit. But if he had any interest in public relations, his attitude didn't indicate it.
6: Come on in.
2: Just don't make no phony moves, either of you, or I'll slap you clear out of shape, which might be an improvement for you, sister.
5: All right, you don't have to be so obnoxious about it.
2: Lippy dames. How I love lippy dames. Especially battle axes like you. One. Move.
1: Oh. Give her a push that sent her reeling. And treated me to 1 inch of pistol barrel between my ribs. A stab that left me thoroughly inarticulate for the moment. In the living room sat two more of them. One was an ordinary strong-arm boy. The other could have been a businessman. He looked smooth enough to sell underwater lots by mail.
6: Nicely done, Venner. Move them away from the door. Charlie, go and take care of that chauffeur and then stay out front and keep your eyes open.
5: Don't get the idea that you'll pry anything out of me. You won't.
6: I wouldn't make up my mind so definitely if I were you. We've ways and means, you know. Very convincing ways and means.
5: You wouldn't dare.
6: Oh, wouldn't we? Venner, take over.
1: Venner pulled several neckties in my pocket. Whirling Mrs. Jefferson around by the shoulder, he grabbed her arms, twisted them behind her, began lacing her wrists together. For an instant, this put him between me and the pistol held by Lanford. I stepped in and shoved Venner toward Lanford. It did no good. Lanford simply sidestepped and...
6: That was a silly move, Race. My reflexes are a bit too quick for that sort of thing.
2: I'm going to kick his teeth out for poking me like that. See?
6: That's enough, Venner. Let's concentrate on the lady.
1: I'd managed to take Lanford's pistol slap on the top side of my head, and I've absorbed kicks before. But for the moment, I couldn't have qualified as a gay and laughing boy. Unless I had to get up. I had to get up because of what they were about to do to the lady of the house.
2: She's trussed up like a sack of spuds.
6: All right. Here's a cigarette. You'll notice that it's lighted, Mrs. Jefferson. Now, if you're still determined to be stubborn...
2: Yes, Charlie. Must be trouble.
6: What's he trying to say?
2: Cops. He says it's cops.
6: He'll go out the window.
2: What about the dame?
6: Never mind. Come on.
5: Reese, get me free of these things, will you?
7: Where are you, Reese?
1: In here.
5: Who on earth is that?
1: The other man who came to dinner.
7: Hey, you all right, Reese?
1: Yeah, I will be. How did you spot this setup, Mark?
2: Oh, I got hep when I saw that creep patrolling out in front. So I went and I called the cops. Can you imagine me calling the cops?
1: The act of a solid taxpaying citizen.
2: Hey, what do we eat?
5: Here, Race, hold this compact while I tidy myself. And as for you, Mark, you'll dine tonight. That I promise. You'll dine and in style.
1: Mark and I landed at LaGuardia Field just before 8 o'clock the next morning. I left him drinking coffee while I caught a cab for my New York rendezvous. This turned out to be a 3-story walk-up, the look of which caused me to check the address I'd given the cabbie. He'd hit it on the nose, so I got out and went in. I could detect no sound from the other side of the door, but I tried again. The hallway had all the fragrance of a flop house on a hot night, and I was anxious to click or get going.
8: What do you want?
1: I'm looking for a man named Rogers.
8: He's not here at the moment.
1: If you don't mind, I'll come in and wait for him.
8: He may not be back for some time.
1: After that hallway, the room actually seemed fresh. Although this may have been an illusion created by the girl's presence. She had the equipment to do that to any room and to any man. She held my eyes to such an extent that she almost had the door open before I realized it. Yeah, wait a second. Where do you think you're going?
8: I was going to leave. You object.
1: This room's been pulled apart. Did you have anything to do with it?
8: Possibly.
1: Close the door.
8: A woman always resents that, you know.
1: What?
8: A man throwing his weight around.
1: Sometimes a man has to. It's his only weapon.
8: Who are you?
1: The name's Race. Frank Race. How about you?
8: I'm... Anna Marenik.
1: Viennese?
8: Hungarian.
1: Not exactly. Not with that accent.
8: I lived in London all during the war with my brother. We were refugees. It is possible that my way of speaking was affected by being in contact with so many other accents.
1: Well, don't misunderstand me. I'll buy your way of speaking anytime. No curious are walking around each other like a couple of club fighters, is there?
5: No use at all.
1: I'd moved close to her, almost without realizing it. Now I took her in my arms, encountering no resistance. And her lips were soft, warm against mine. Finally, still holding her shoulders, I drew back to look at her. She smiled at me, spoke gently.
5: Race.
1: Yes?
5: If you look down, you'd see in my hand a pistol. An automatic that is pointed right at your stomach.
1: Indeed I do see it. Indeed I do.
5: So you are going to back away, and when I open the door and leave, you are going to make no attempt to stop me. Is it understood?
1: Perfectly. Yeah, but you might do one thing for me.
5: What is that?
1: You might give me your telephone number.
5: You'll find it in the book.
1: Well, after that embrace, getting my thoughts back on business was tougher than rolling out of a warm bed into a cold tub. But I made the switch. There was another door besides the one to the hall, a door partly ajar. I pushed my way past it into another room, and there was a man sitting in a chair, his arms thrown wide, his legs spread as if to keep him from toppling to the floor. The bullet had entered his mouth. I didn't need a look to know what the back of his head had looked like. It's probably my man Rogers. So gingerly, I went through his clothes, came up with a wallet. I just opened it when a noise at the door clutched my attention. A uniformed cop stood there, engrossed in drawing a bead on my head with his pistol.
0: We'll return to the adventures of Frank Race in just about 1 minute.

0: And now, back to the adventures of Frank Race.
1: I was in a jam, no doubt about it. When you're caught going through the wallet of a man who's just been shot to death, there isn't much you can say that'll sound convincing. So I just sat tight until the plain clothes squad arrived.
2: All right, what goes on here?
1: I needed just one look at that Irish map to know that I was getting a break. Fat and moon-faced, with the eyes of a lethargic Eskimo. Dan Manson operated as a detective lieutenant in the homicide detail.
2: Fine thing. Doubleheader at the stadium, and I get yanked for a deal like this. Hello, Race.
1: The heck with the stadium. Tell this patrolman I'm a law-abiding citizen, will you?
2: You mean you're the suspect here? Well, what do you know? Can't a guy find a chair in this laundry? No, who messed it up like this?
1: Might have been the girl who was here when I arrived.
2: Yeah?
1: Dan, I got to leave for Europe sometime today, so naturally I wouldn't want to be tied up with this business.
2: Well, don't give me that. You're going to be our number one material witness.
1: No, I'll be around for the inquest and give you my word.
2: I don't know about that.
1: Well, the number you want right now is that girl.
2: Yeah, say there was a dame here. How do I know you're leveling?
1: He was going to hold me unless I came up with something. So I reached into a pocket and produced the compact entrusted to me the night before by Mrs. Jefferson. And forgotten by both of us. I said, here, she left this. You'll find fingerprints all over it.
2: Yeah, including yours. How old a dame?
1: Oh, 25 maybe. Beautiful, too. You'll have your smiling Irish face all over the front pages. Along with her legs.
2: Well, all right, Frank. But I'll have to have your word that you'll show up for the inquest.
1: I'll give you my word in the name of every place I expect to be for the next few days.
3: Well, here we are again, flying. I'm up in the air so much lately, I'm beginning to feel like a pigeon.
1: You'll get used to it.
3: Not me. I'll never get used to any part of flying. It just ain't natural.
1: Possibly that's the answer. If you knew why it is that a plane flies, you might be more relaxed about it. Sit back, boy, while I brief you on the principles of flight.
3: All right. I just as soon settle for a good stiff drink.
1: Trieste, city of many nationalities, port of intrigue. Mark and I put up at a hotel called the Vittorio. I had cabled Mrs. Jefferson about the death of Rogers, so we settled ourselves to await developments. On the afternoon of the third day, Mrs. Jefferson walked in on us, accompanied by an elderly man who projected the impression of a hen on hot bricks.
4: Dr. Tender is an aeronautical engineer. He designed our plane.
5: Yes, I designed it, but I have no desire to be responsible for the delivery of the plans to your country. I would much rather you took charge, Mr. Race.
1: It's all right with me. When do I take over?
4: We'll bring the plans here sometime this evening.
1: By 9 o'clock, Mark and I had become restless and hungry. Deciding they could wait for us if they arrived while we were absent, we started out for a bite to eat. But in the lobby, the sight of a girl talking to the night clerk stopped me short.
6: Hey, chum, what goes?
1: At the desk. It's the femme fatale I encountered in New York.
6: And you want to call her a killer? What a lovely way to die.
1: Something tells me this is going to be an interesting evening. I'm going to talk to her, Mark. Wherever we go, shadow us.
6: That's Donovan. Always on the edge of things. Look, maybe she's got a friend. Then I could protect you on the spot.
1: Get out of sight. Here she comes. Good evening, Miss Marinic.
7: Oh, it's you.
1: You couldn't be surprised.
7: What do you want?
1: Yeah, thought you might like to have dinner with me.
7: You are a strange person.
1: You'll learn a lot more about me while we dine. Shall we?
7: All right, Grace.
1: We found a little place below sidewalk level, with a floor of flat cobbles. We sat at a table of scrubbed oak, looked at each other by the light of a candle jammed in a bottle that had once held Hennessy's 5-star cognac.
7: Why do you stare at me?
1: You're so beautiful. And so lethal.
7: I didn't kill that man, Race. He was dead when I arrived.
1: Why were you there?
7: Later, perhaps I may be able to tell you.
1: You're going to give me trouble, baby. I'm sure of that. You got to give me trouble because of the look of him. The touch of him. Remember that kiss we had a few nights ago?
7: Yes, I remember, Race. I remember. A little too well. But such things are not for me. Not yet.
1: All right, baby. Let's have it.
7: So you can mock me with your doubt?
1: I can see that you and I are...
7: What is it, Race?
1: Yeah, we're going to have company. A threesome just came in. Perhaps you know them.
7: Those men? I've never seen them before.
1: They spotted us. They're coming over. Move slightly to one side.
7: Who are they?
1: The first one in front calls him Lanford. You can classify him as a very sinister personality.
8: Good evening, Mr. Race.
1: Don't sit down, Lanford. Just keep standing there. All three of you.
8: Ah, you have a pistol.
1: Another excellent Luger. One that could put slugs into all of you in less time than I need to take a breath.
8: You won't get away from us, Race, any more than Rogers did in New York.
1: So you were the authors of that little act. Thanks for the information. And now you can listen to some news from me. I'm going out of this place while you stay behind. The young lady will probably want to stay with you.
7: No, Race. I'll go with you.
1: My sense of discretion said, go alone. But the tone of her voice swayed me, and I nodded. Outside, the street lamps had been turned off, leaving the streets dim, shadowy.
7: They'll follow, won't they?
1: Yes. So we'll duck in here. There's a stable, ramshackle with gaping holes in its boarding. We moved to the back of it, crowded into an empty stall.
7: What is it they want?
1: Same thing you do, I imagine.
7: Wait. I hear something.
8: Well, of course you hear something. You didn't really believe you could get away from us, did you, Race?
1: That was by sound, Lanford. The next one won't just cripple, it'll kill.
4: Where on earth have you been? We've been waiting for ages.
1: Oh, I'm sorry. We had a brush with your friend Lanford. We had to take him to a hospital.
4: Splendid.
5: Here are the plans, Mr. Ace, in this cylinder.
4: You'll find it rather bulky, but strong. Would you like a look at the drawings?
1: After the excitement they've caused, I certainly would.
5: The power plant is one of the big things here.
1: Mm-hmm. So I see. Turbine activated by four simplified jet units.
5: We are making great strides in aviation these days. For too long, we were parasites. For power, we used the engine that had been developed by the automobile. For propulsion, we use the propeller evolved for ships.
1: With some modification, of course.
5: Very little when you come to think of it. The engine we took as it was. And in water or in the air, the propeller works in much the same way. But from now on, it is going to be different, Mr. Ace. Jet force, new designs. From now on, aviation will be the giver, not the receiver.
4: How about it, Race? You feel all right about taking over these drawings?
1: I'll take care of them.
4: Don't forget, there's a lot of money tied up there.
1: When they left, I rumpled the bed and slipped the cylinder holding the plans under the covers. I'd scarcely done this when...
3: I'll get it, Race.
7: May I come in, Race?
1: Hey, thought we took you to your hotel.
7: I had to see you again. Do you have those plans, Race?
1: As a matter of fact, I do. Why?
7: Those plans were developed and drawn by my brother. They were stolen from him, and they were his life. If I don't get them back... You don't believe me, do you?
1: Maybe more than you think. What was your brother's first name?
7: Richard. Richard Moraine.
1: All right, checks. Your initials are M in each corner of the plans. Now we'll check something else.
7: What are you doing?
1: This container is not only bulky, its walls are suspiciously thick. So I'm cutting it here and...
7: There is something between the layers.
1: Yes. A canvas. And it's probably a...
4: Put that down, you idiot, before you destroy it.
1: And you wouldn't want me to destroy an old master, would you, Mrs. Jefferson? So this is what Lanford's been after. You didn't miss a trick, did you? Big insurance for a smokescreen so he could move the painting without suspicion. With me as the clay pigeon.
4: Pick up that cylinder tender. Still going to move it, Race. I know a gentleman who'll pay me $500,000 for that painting. Just tell me one thing. How did you spot us?
1: Well, you're Dr. Tandis. That's an obvious fake. No aeronautical engineer would ever make the statement that the propeller of a ship and the propeller of a plane work the same way. Would he, Mark?
6: Nah. An airplane prop makes a vacuum which sucks the plane into it. You see, Rice, I remember.
1: While the propeller of a surface vessel literally screws its way through water, which is practically a solid.
4: So we muffed it. We didn't miss when we saw this girl come up to your room. So long, Race. Better investigating next time. And don't try to follow me. I know how to handle this pistol right well.
1: I don't have to follow you, Mrs. Jefferson. When you hear this cablegram, you'll be following me.
4: Cablegram?
1: When the police found me with Rogers in New York, they wanted to hold me as a material witness. I staved that off by telling them that a woman had been there. To prove it, I gave them that compact of yours.
4: My compact?
1: Yes, and it seems it had a mess of fingerprints on it. Most of them yours.
4: I didn't kill Rogers. I was on my way to London.
1: But you traveled under another name, you remember? Which makes me your only alibi.
4: You're bluffing.
1: Am I? Listen to the cablegram. Your young dame turned out to be a Mrs. Leah Jefferson, age 54. Where is she? Signed, Manson, Homicide Bureau, New York Police Department.
5: Pay no attention to him, Leah. Let us go.
4: I have to pay attention to him. You think I'm going to spend the rest of my life running from a murder rap? You're crazy. What are your terms, Race?
1: I'll take the plane drawings to the States, as per your insurance contract. The canvas will turn over to the proper authorities here in Europe. We'll say we found it.
4: All right. It's a deal.
5: It is no deal. I, too, have an interest in this affair. No, don't lift that pistol, Leah, or I'll put a bullet in you from this gun of mine. Now, just stand quietly, all of you. And now...
4: I was justified in doing that, wasn't I, Race? After all, he was attempting to break the law.
1: I'm afraid I'll have to leave that decision to the local police.
7: What about my brother, Race? Those drawings belong to him.
1: You might get in touch with him. Tell him to come along with us. I imagine he might be able to make quite a deal for himself over there. Besides, I'd kind of like to have you along, too.

The Adventures of Frank Race, starring Tom Collins with Tony Barrett as Mark Donovan, comes to you from Hollywood. Others heard in tonight's cast were Gene Bates, D.J. Thompson, Tom Holland, Frank Lovejoy, and Parley Bear. This series is written and directed by Joel Murcott and Buckley Angel. The music is composed and played by Ivan Ditmars. Be sure to be with us again this same time next week for another dramatic chapter in The Adventures of Frank Race. Art Gilmore speaking. This is a Bruce Ells production.

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13: Ladies and gentlemen, we take you now behind the scenes of a police headquarters in a great American city, where under the cold, glaring lights will pass before us the innocent, the vagrant, the thief, the murderer. This is The Lineup.

0: Sit right here, Mrs. Denny, next to me.
1: Well, thank you, Lieutenant.
0: Now, don't be nervous. The people on the other side of the screen are the ones who are supposed to be nervous.
1: They can't see us on this side?
0: Not a thing.
1: That's for sure now.
0: No one in the lineup can see you.
1: Maybe the man you've caught isn't the one I saw running away from the holdup.
0: We hope he is.
2: May I have your attention, please? You people out there on the other side of the wire in the audience room, may I have your attention, please? Thank you. My name is Greb, Sergeant Matt Greb. I'll explain the lineup to you. Each of the suspects you will see will be numbered. I'll call off a number, their name, and charge. If you have any questions or identifications, please remember the number assigned to the prisoner as I call his name. At the end of the line, when I ask for questions or identifications, call out the number. If you're sure or not too sure of the suspect, have him held. The officers who took your name will assist you. They're seated among you. Please be prompt with your questions or identifications. When the prisoners leave here, they are sent to the washroom and dressed back into their jail clothes. It makes it quite difficult to bring them back after they leave here. The questions I ask these suspects are merely to get a natural tone of voice, so do not pay too much attention to their answers, as they often lie. Bring on the line. All right, this way, boys. Move it up to the end of the stage. That's it. Keep it moving. Move it. All right, now turn and face front. Hands to your sides. Look straight ahead. A head inch, not at your feet. Yes, you, number three.
3: Yeah.
2: Okay, number one, Frank Deal, armed robbery suspect. Where do you live, Frank?
4: Live? Who lives? I exist.
2: No beefs. Just tell us where you live.
4: Got a one-room at, what do you call it, Pendleton Arms.
2: Get too hot for you in Detroit, Frank?
4: Who's been in Detroit?
2: Who sold you the gun you were carrying without a license?
4: I wouldn't know. Some guy in Detroit. Self-defense is all, Sergeant. I never shut off that gun. That's a straight goods.
2: Get your hands away from your face.
4: Just scratch it.
2: Number two, Boaz Dragger. Alias Boaz Dragger. Alias Boaz Aggard. Suspected of armed holdup. Where do you live, Boaz?
5: Shack by the river. It's a shanty town, sort of.
2: Where were you last night, Boaz? We didn't find your home.
5: I was sitting up with a friend, sick friend.
2: Yeah, we got him, too. How'd he happen to have that slug in him?
5: These guys are always in bad.
2: We got it out of him.
5: What, the slug?
2: The story of the slug. You're in the clear on that, anyhow.
5: Something out of place happened last night?
2: Where did you get all those names of yours? Boaz, Boaz, Boaz.
5: People are stupid. They can't pronounce. With the Dragger, Aggard, I did that. Aggard is Dragger. Backwards, see?
2: There
5: wasn't any place I didn't ought to be last night. What happened?
2: All right, Boaz, all right. Number three, George Inch, carrying concealed weapons. 5 years, state penitentiary for armed holdup and armed assault. Well, is it one stretching up, George?
6: My lawyer's coming down.
2: Your lawyer? Well, you've gotten class since we last talked to you.
6: See my lawyer.
2: What's your lawyer's name, George?
6: I got nothing to say. See my lawyer. I'm a citizen.
2: Bibsy the mouth, isn't it? Isn't he your lawyer?
6: He went to a good college.
2: Yeah, for years.

0: quite a celebration in your hotel last night, wasn't it?
1: Yeah, it was somebody's birthday.
0: The landlady said some shooting was going on.
1: Oh, it was just a noisy party. Nobody got hurt.
2: That's him. That's
0: Why did you try to beat up the patrolman who arrested
3: Sergeant Graham.
1: I'm sorry.
0: Yes, Lieutenant?
3: Number 4, hold for interrogation.

0: Oh, sit down, Miss Denny. That chair for Mrs. Denny, sir.
1: Yeah. We won't keep you much longer.
0: There you are.
2: Thank you.
0: Now, before we question the prisoner, we want to make the identification as strong as possible, Mrs. Denny.
2: Oh, he's the man, all right.
0: You sure?
2: Well, pretty sure.
0: It was rather late at night, wasn't it? 11 p.m.? How did you happen to be parked outside the drugstore?
2: Oh, I was parked across the street. I'd mailed a letter at the corner mailbox, and when I got home, I remembered I'd forgotten to put a stamp on it. It had to go out last night.
0: Oh, you were waiting for the mailman to make his pickup then?
2: Yes, sir. I was waiting to see if I could get the letter back to put a stamp on it.
3: You saw this wiry little man go into Horn's drugstore?
2: Yes, Sergeant. Then I saw him come running out and run down the street.
0: Mm-hmm. Well, did he have anything in his hand, or carry anything at all?
2: You mean a gun?
0: Anything.
2: Oh, I don't remember. I just remember him. It's light near the store windows, and it was that little fellow you had on the stage today.
0: The lineup is what we call him.
2: I'm almost sure it was him. I made a point remembering him.
0: Well, why, Mrs. Denny?
3: Mrs. Denny, there have been descriptions of the cigar box bandit in the papers, how he operates, what he looks like. You must be careful not to let those descriptions influence.
2: No.
0: It's possible for a witness.
2: No. That was the man I saw run out of the drugstore. I'm not saying I saw a gun or the cigar box, but I saw that man.
0: Did he have a cigar box under his arm?
2: I didn't notice.
0: Excuse me. Yeah?
4: I got the prisoner out here when you want him, Lieutenant.
0: Good, I'll call you.
2: Can I go? I better go.
0: Take that other door, Mrs. Denny.
3: I'll show you, Mrs. Denny.
2: It's just my husband keeps on worrying.
1: Well, now, you tell him not to. There won't be any trouble, and you've been a fine help. Goodbye.
2: Well, I just... Goodbye.
3: I think she knows what she saw, all right. But the suspect hasn't got a record. It's pretty cold, Ben.
0: I've been through their modus operandi files.
3: Nothing?
0: Paper bag robbers, Mutton Jeff robbers, put it in the hat robbers. But nobody who shoved a cigar box at the victim and told him to fill it up.
3: Well, it's the same general family.
0: No cigar box, though.
4: Yes, sir?
0: Bring him in quiet.
4: Yes, sir.
0: Well, I hope this is our guy, Matt.
3: I wish he had a record. He's pretty cold, Ben.
5: Here he is, Lieutenant.
0: Thanks, Quine. Stick around.
5: All right.
0: Have a chair, Will.
1: Yeah, thanks, sure.
0: Cigarette?
1: What kind you got? No, that ain't my brand. Sorry. Well, what's the occasion, boys?
0: Oh, we just want to ask you a few questions. What were you doing about 9:15 last night, Will?
1: That all you want to know?
0: A couple of other things.
1: 9 o'clock last night.
0: Where were you then?
1: You said 9:15 the first time.
0: Between 9 and 9:30.
1: Well, the stick-up was later than that.
0: How did you know that, Will?
1: The other man in my cell says I look just like the cigar box bandit. He said the guy stuck up another drugstore around 11 o'clock last night. That makes about 30, don't it?
0: 37.
1: Very good.
0: All right, then. Where were you around 11 last night?
1: Well, I wasn't parking cars. That is, just my own, that is. I had a date with my girl.
3: Are you off every Saturday night, Will?
1: Oh, I'm off every Saturday night sometimes.
0: And what do you mean by that?
1: Well, some months here every Saturday night and some months not. That's a bollocked-up schedule. Changing help all the time. You're on, you're off. You're on, you're off. You never know one day to the next if you're on duty or not.
0: When'd you get back to your flat last night?
1: Oh, see, I don't know. All right, it's around 2 a.m. Picked up some friends and their dates, and we had a little party.
3: What about the gunplay in your hotel room last night, Will?
1: Oh, you know that landlady over, she's a case. Honest, she's a mental case.
0: Because she objects to shootings?
1: Who got shot? There wasn't even a gun around.
0: So, you don't smoke cigarettes, eh?
1: Well, I don't smoke your brand. But what I don't smoke is cigars.
3: Any kid can get an empty cigar box. He doesn't have

0: Just smoke it empty.
1: Tell you what I'll do. I'll give you my girl's number. You call her. You ask her where I was last night during the holdup. That a deal?
2: Check that, man.
0: Right.
1: Susquehanna 425 Ought. Hey, Sergeant, you married? Well, this girl of mine, she's dynamite. Dynamite!
2: Yeah, we'll put a man from the bomb squad on it.
1: Ooh, that's very good.
2: How long you lived here, Will?
1: Well, born and raised here. Went to Packard Grade School, Stupid Junior High, Maxwell Fisher Senior High. I did a year in Spooner Business College. You can check it.
2: Bunked with your girl around 11 last night, huh?
1: Just about.
2: Where?
1: Observatory Hill. You can ask her. Ruth Hurley, that's her name. Susquehanna 425 Ought. Say, think our names will be in the papers?
2: Now, this is only an interrogation.
1: Oh, we don't mind. The name is Willard Willard. That's sort of an interesting name, ain't it, to spike a story with? Willard Willard?
2: This is just a routine questioning. No news value at all.
1: Well, now, wait a minute. Sure, some paper can get something good out of that, you know. False alarm. You know, kid the public.
2: You've been identified as the man who held up Horn's drugstore late last night.
1: Oh, golly, that's silly. That's silly. By Horn himself?
2: No.
1: Then it's just silly.
2: The robber was seen to run out of the store and around the corner.
1: Did he see the car, the witness?
2: Who said there was a car?
1: Now, wait a minute. Would you stick up a place without a car?
2: In that neighborhood, a man on foot could disappear into the night better than a man who's driving.
3: There has been a car and other cigar box stick-ups.
1: Yeah? What kind?
2: You tell us.
1: Sergeant. He's kidding. Oh, the sergeant. He's kidding.
2: Lieutenant Guthrie. Yeah? Uh-huh. Thanks. Captain Waldo.
4: Yeah?
2: The Galen Ethical Pharmacy on Quincy Avenue was held up 5 minutes ago by the cigar box bandit.

High prices are more than just a nuisance. 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Yet with goods going into defense and with more money in our pockets to spend, the cost of living won't stay down unless we do something about it. All of us. We've got to work better, buy only what we need, watch the prices we pay, keep from asking too much for the goods or the work we sell. Inflation can be licked if we are all good neighbors.

0: tell you, that guy's a fake. He's a dirty, low-down fake.
1: Who's a fake? The bandit?
0: What do you mean, the bandit? I'm the bandit. I originated the cigar box idea. I stuck up all those other drugstores. I've been cleaning up, and nobody could lay a finger on me. So where does this phony come in?
2: If this is a confession, we'd better get the stenographer in.
0: I'm not confessing anything. I'm telling you that this other guy is strictly a phony. And I'll go before any guy I ever stuck up and have him identify me as the one and only genuine cigar store bandit. And that's an offer.
3: Well, what do we do, Ben?
1: Quine, you show Mr. Willard back to his cell. Come on.
0: Thanks, Lieutenant. The low-down crust of that crumb, that bum. What do you think of that? Some guy says he's a cigar star bandit. Hey, what did he say your name is?
1: Quine.
0: Oh, Quine.
3: Well?
1: Crank.
3: Real psycho.
1: Woods are full of them. Had to happen. Cases like this pull them.
3: Yeah, but Mrs. Denny identified them. Of course, she could make a mistake.
1: Yes, she could, Matt.

0: Yes, Lieutenant, he took a shot at me, all right. He hit me right here in the chest. He smashed my hearing aid device. It's lucky I got a spare one. Oh, he smashed it all to bits.
1: Oh, you were lucky, Doc.
2: Where were you standing when the bandit came in?
0: Well, I was right here. I was counting up after a hard day in the store, trying to concentrate on filling prescriptions and doing business and listening all the time. It's a relief to close up. I turn off my hearing aid and count up. Oh, my, it's a wonderful relief. Silence. No, I wouldn't like to have all my hearing back.
2: And then the bandit came in?
0: I didn't hear him. I saw him and opened the door. First thing I know, he's pushing this little pistol into my chest and saying something. Well, naturally, I held up my hand.
1: Naturally.
0: Well, gentlemen, he gets positively red in the face. And I know he's screaming something at me, so I put down one hand and I reach under my coat to turn up my hearing aid.
1: Uh-oh.
0: Well, he whirls around. He stops at the door with the nastiest look on his face. And he fires once, and then he runs out.
2: What kind of a gun was it?
0: It was a very small gun, .22. My boy shoots. A bit, he has a .22.
2: A .25, we think, from the slug. Ballistics has it.
1: It doesn't tally again, Ben. It's a different gun from the last time.
2: Maybe he's got a lot of guns.
0: Well, it's just a little gun. Luckily, it was a little gun.
2: Well, how did the man look?
0: Well, he was small, wiry, dark eyes. Oh, and he kept looking around. Brown tweed coat, brown hat. I was pretty excited, of course.
1: That's our boy.
2: Dirty cigar box?
0: He never got to shove it at me, but he had it under his arm, all right.
1: That's him, Ben. That's our boy.

0: What does Captain Waldo want, Ben?
1: That's something new on the cigar box, Bandit.
0: Number 39?
1: Uh-uh. Incidental intelligence. Something's stirring. I figure it's trouble because we haven't caught anybody.
0: The Alumni Association wants victories or the coach has got to go.
2: Hello, Ben, Matt.
1: Hello, Bill.
2: Sit down, boys.
1: Thanks.
0: Thanks, Captain.
2: You know Gilbert Frommsen, druggist corner of 79th and Grant? Been there 40 years. He's a very big man in his business. He's demanding protection for druggists. He's getting embarrassing.
1: I know the man. Eye for headlines.
2: And now he's got the eye on a seat on the council. He's making a nice little local issue out of the cigar box, Bandit. He's chairman of the County Merchants Association, and he's jumping with indignation.
0: Well, Captain, isn't he the man who flooded Grant Avenue when it was left unpaved after some cable installation and stocked the mud hole with fish? Had small kids fishing in the middle of the city?
2: Mm-hmm, that's Frommsen.
1: They fined him a good one for that, as I recall.
2: And they also paved the street.
0: Oh,
2: I think Frommsen wants us to catch this.

0: Grant Avenue when it was left unpaved after some cable installation and stocked the mud hole with fish? Had small kids fishing in the middle of the city?
1: Mm-hmm. That's Frampson.
2: They fined him a good one for that, as I recall.
1: And they also paved the street.
0: Oh,
1: I think
0: yeah.
1: Frampson wants us to catch the cigar box bandit.
2: We can't put a policeman in every back room in every drugstore in town every night.
1: Frampson just wants us to catch them.
3: If a drugstore, what about my back room? Just for example.
2: That's our assignment, Mr. Frampson. Sergeant Greb and I intend to spend every night this week in your prescription room, starting right now.
3: Is that so? The brass, huh? Well, I'm flattered, Lieutenant.
2: Now, if you'll show us your back room and the peepholes, we'll go to work.

0: 37 prescriptions tonight. Hard night.
1: Now I know why druggists go to college.
2: I hope we haven't been in your way back here.
0: Oh, not a bit, not a bit. I'm grateful to you, gentlemen. But, as the fellow said during the war, defense won't win the war. You might wait until doomsday to get the cigar box bandit and never catch him. He's got the initiative, and that's bad.
1: Well, he's new to us. We're learning his methods. When we know a little more, we hope to go on the offensive.
0: I hope so. Excuse me. Crompton's Prescription Pharmacy. One minute. You return.
1: Thanks. Lieutenant Guthrie speaking. Yeah? Yeah.
2: Well, that was fast.
1: Captain Waldo, wanting to know what we're doing here when the drugstore on the next corner has just been stuck up by the cigar box bandit.

0: We are making progress, Bill. In spite of our failure to lay our hands on Cigar Box, I insist that we're making progress.
1: Then why aren't you captain and me chief of police?
0: Bill, we've told you. We've had to wait and watch and study. But there's a very definite pattern emerging from this Cigar Box picture. Right, Matt?
2: Well, yes, there are some puzzling features, all right. Like no agreement on the gun he uses. It's been a revolver, a .22 Colt Woodsman, a .25. In general, Captain, the description of the bandit tallies, so there must be something funny about the gun.
0: Nothing funny. Man owns a small arsenal.
1: How do we get him? That's all that concerns us. Get him.
0: Well, we can't spare enough police to give every drugstore protection. He's smart enough to case any job he's going to pull, so he probably knows the stores that are being protected any given night.
1: Then stop wasting time on patrolmen and plainclothesmen, Bill.
0: I don't think we're wasting them, Bill. We've learned several things about our man, and he doesn't strike at random.
2: And it's never open prescription rooms. It's always drug stores with backroom prescription departments, so we can herd the help and back out of sight of the street.
0: By covering certain areas, we've confined the bandit to certain other areas. Now, if on some particular night we went all out and really detailed all areas, we might have a chance. I'd need a lot of men for two or three nights. Say, 100 men.
1: Ah, one night, 25 men.
0: Less than two nights is useless. I'll settle for 75 men. Or 60 men.
1: For one night.
0: Two nights.
1: Impossible.
0: 50 men, two nights.
1: 35, top figure.
0: Two nights.
1: One night.
0: Useless.
1: All right. Two nights, 25 men.
0: 30 men.
1: But that's all.
0: 30 men, plus Matt and me.
1: Including you and Matt. But if detailing the stores hasn't worked so far, it isn't going to work.
0: It might now.
2: We've got something worked out, Captain.
0: The bandit knows which stores are guarded. We're going to help him know which stores these are. Be very open about it in some cases, and as cagey as possible in others, within the same small neighborhood.
1: Just so you get him before his arteries do.
0: Thanks, Bill. Let's go, Matt.
2: Right.
3: Oh, Ben.
0: Hey, yeah, Bill.
3: 30 men plus you.
0: Thanks, Captain.

0: How long does it take for an entire police force to catch one fresh little hold-up man?
1: Oh, we'll get him.
0: I don't see how. You have to be an idiot to try to hold me up tonight after the way you've been showing yourself in front all evening.
1: Hmm?
0: Anybody can tell you're a cop.
1: How?
0: I can tell.
1: How? Don't answer that.
0: Well, you're not going to catch anything back here.
1: Well, maybe you're right.
0: Now, we had a protest vote at our last meeting.
1: Huh?
0: The village pharmacy. Now, one moment, please. For you, Sergeant Greb.
1: Thanks. Hello? Oh, hi, Ben. Oh? Uh-huh. Be right there.

0: What's that you're mixing up now?
1: Tincture of hyoscyamus, potassium citrate, and elixir of lactated pepsin. Now you know as much as I do.
0: How long does it take someone to learn to be a lady pharmacist?
1: As long as it takes to learn to be a gentleman pharmacist.
0: 4 years? 5?

0: No, no, I'm not nervous, Lieutenant. Not too nervous to cooperate. That is, I don't think.
1: Well, good. Now, look, if that suspicious person your customer said is watching the place is our man, we may see some action.
0: Well, just tell me what to do.
1: All right. If he comes in, you go out and wait on him. Be as natural as possible.
0: I see.
1: I'll be in here. Sergeant Greb will be across the street watching, and he'll close in when it's time. The moment I come out of the prescription room, you drop. You understand, Mr. Cheney?
0: Drop.
1: Just collapse on the floor and you'll be all right. Yeah. All right, go on out.
0: Okay. Good evening, sir.
2: Say, what do you got for a toothache, Doc?
0: Well, is it a small cavity or a large one?
2: Well, it's just a toothache. I don't know.
0: Well, I can give you some oil of clove.
2: All right, and you can put it right in this box.
0: Well, I don't understand.
2: This is a stick-up. Now, keep your hands down.
0: All right, all right.
2: Open the register. Come on, open it up.
0: Well,
2: come on, come
0: all
2: on.
0: Right, all
2: go
0: right,
2: ahead
0: all
2: and
0: right.
2: Punch it.
0: Yes, all right. Yes,
2: yes. In the box. Put it in the box. Come yes, on, come on.
0: Well, I'm hurrying.
2: And the bills, too.
0: Yes, all right. Yes. That's all. It's been a very slow day.
2: Get in back now. Get in the back room and lie on the floor. Hit it.
1: Drop, Cheney.
2: Cop! Lousy cop!
1: Stop or I'll drop you. Stop.
2: Sure, I'll stop. Sure.
1: Stay low, Cheney.
2: Yeah, stay low. Stay low, the both of you. Who's going to shoot who, copper? Say it again, huh? Who's shooting who? This is a pretty good little soda fountain. Don't you think so, copper?
1: Look out, Matt. He's behind the soda fountain. Did you get him, Matt?
3: Yeah, in the side. He knocked him out. He's all right.
1: Let me go! Get down, Matt. Yeah. Came from outside.
3: Yeah, yeah.
1: There, behind the mailbox.
3: He's down, Ben. I'll go take a look.
1: Okay. Take it easy. Take it easy.
4: He's dead, Ben.
3: It was Will Willard. Here's his gun. A Colt Woodsman.
1: That's the answer, Matt. There were two of them.
2: Oh, yeah, that's it. Two of us, copper. But we had you cops guessing, didn't we?
1: Brothers?
2: Yeah, sure. Twins.
3: No wonder they look alike, Ben.
2: Sure. He do a job, I do a job. He do a job, I do a job. He'd work, I'd watch. I'd work, he'd watch, you know?
3: We know now.
1: Your brother's the one we hadn't let go.
2: Yeah, we figured it out. Whoever you caught, he'd stall around till the other one pulled a job. Then the caught one, he'd confess. Pull a crank act at me. Confess. You know what I mean?
3: Yeah.
2: You think maybe that was a smart gang, huh? That was nothing. Nothing. Willie had better ones, you know?
1: Yeah, well, tell us in the prowl car.
2: Willie was a smart boy, you know?
1: Yeah. That's why he's so dead now. Because he was smart.
3: You know?

0: The lineup, where before you pass the innocent, the vagrant, the thief, the murderer. Listen again next week when we again bring you The Lineup.
1: May I have your attention, please? You people out there on the other side of the wire in the audience room, may I have your attention, please? Thank you. My name is Greb, Sergeant Matt Greb. I'll explain the lineup to you. Each of the suspects you will see will be numbered. I'll call off a number, then name a charge. If you have any questions or identifications, please remember the number assigned to the prisoner as I call his name. At the end of the line, you may ask for questions or identifications. Call out.
0: The Lineup, starring Bill Johnstone as Lieutenant Ben Guthrie and Wally Mayer as Sergeant Matt Greb, was written by Milton Geiger with music by Eddie Dunstetter. Featured in tonight's cast were Peggy Weber, Dave Young, Ed Begley, Walter Catlett, Howard McNear, and John McIntyre. 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

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Jan Murray is on hand with his new songwriters and their songs for sale. 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

Joe Walters speaking. 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

0: And now we bring you a thrilling crime detective story taken from the pages of the leading detective publication, True Detective Mysteries Magazine. Our story begins in a Peoria, Illinois restaurant.
1: And so, good evening, everyone. This is Eddie Morgan speaking for his troubadours, who have just concluded our broadcast for you from the Carlton Restaurant in the heart of Peoria.
2: Oh, good evening, Mr. Goodrich. I have your table ready for you.
3: Good evening, and thank you, Miss Hallmark. You're a very good hostess. You never forget a customer.
2: This way, Mr. Goodrich.
3: Oh, I thank you.
2: Here you are. Lovely summer evening, isn't it?
3: Yes, but I think there'll be a storm before the night's over, Miss Hallmark. I'm expecting the rest of my gang to meet me here.
2: Oh, all right. I'll leave word to send them right over. I'll send your waiter right away.
3: Thank you.
4: Oh, Mildred.
2: Yes, Oliver.
4: How soon are you going off?
2: Right away. Just getting my hat and coat.
4: Now, how about my dating you up tonight?
2: Oh, thank you, Oliver, but I'm going out with my family.
4: Well, don't you ever make dates?
2: My mother thinks I'm a little young yet.
4: Ah, that's old stuff. You're 17, aren't you? Come on.
2: No, really, Oliver, don't care to.
4: I'll be your age. You've been working in this restaurant all day. You got to have a little fun once in a while.
2: I told you I was going out with my family.
4: Oh, dish the family. Come on out with me to a movie.
2: I'm going to call Mother now. Say, Sally, will you please give me change for a dime?
5: Sure, Millie. Gee, you look swell in that white dress. I'm crazy about
2: it. Oh, Mother made it. I like it, too. Thank you.
5: Millie, is Oliver dating you tonight? I heard you talking.
2: Well, yes.
5: Watch your step with that guy. I know.
4: What's the big huddle about, cuties?
5: Wouldn't you like to know? Stand aside, big boy, and let Millie make a phone call.
4: Sure, I'll help her make
2: it. Give me Park 241, please.
6: Park 241. Park 241 does not answer.
2: Are you sure?
6: I am ringing them. There is no answer.
2: All right, thank you.
4: Well, how about it?
2: It's funny. There's nobody home.
4: They ran off and left you. I'm the only one that cares. Oh, come on. They got a good picture down at the Strand. Return engagement. You ever seen it?
2: No.
4: I've made up your mind, baby. We're going.
2: All right.
4: Oh, what a gal.
5: Good night, Sally. Wait, take your knitting. Had you forgotten? Besides, that guy might need the needle.
2: Oh, I forgot to ask you to keep it for me, thanks.
5: It's a pretty sweater you're knitting.
2: I like it, too. Well, good night again, Sally.
5: Good night. Be sure you're here to say good morning.
2: Oh, don't worry about me. I'll be here. Oh, look, a storm's coming up.

0: That all in order, Scully?
1: Yeah, boss. New grave in Block 5, Shepherd Plot. And fix up the Barkley headstone in the old cemetery.
0: That's right. Oh, boy. That storm last night was a hummer. Done more damage than any I recollect in the Springdale Cemetery.
2: They never seen nothing like it. When a marble statue like that there one on Barkley Plot gets knocked over, I'm telling you, it's a storm.
0: All right, Dave. Now, you and Scully got plenty to do. Get that grave started as soon as you can. Funeral's at 2 o'clock sharp.
1: Yeah, boys.
2: All right, boys.
1: Get that, Major.

0: Hey, get along there, Major.
1: Doggone old horse must have the rheumatiz this morning.
0: Rheumatiz, nothing. Just plain low-down ornery. Hey, get up, Major.
1: Too bad about old Phil Shepard dying, ain't it? Didn't think we'd get him here at Springdale Cemetery for quite a spell.
0: Why not? He was ripe for dying. He was 81. Whoa, whoa, Major. What's the matter with you?
1: Trembling. He's seen something. What is it, Major? What is
0: look,
1: it?
0: Look, look. There's something white over there.
1: Where, where?
0: In the culvert. Come on.
1: Stand easy, Major. Stand easy.
0: Yeah. Looks like a white dress, all torn.
1: Well, Scully, look. Her throat, she's been strangled.
0: Yep. Strangled to death.
1: What an awful crime.
0: That white dress, slashed to ribbons. Hey, the poor thing. So young. And in a cemetery.
1: Come on, Scully, let's get the police.
0: Get in, Major!

0: Car 6, report. Car 6, report. Calling Whitaker and Welty.
1: Well, that's us, Welty. Go ahead on the transmitter.
2: Car 6, Chief. 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
0: Proceed at once to Springdale Cemetery. Body of girl found in culvert. Murdered. Cemetery office will give you instructions as to location of body. Use car transmitter to report immediately.

0: found the body, Chief. Young girl, about 17. Auburn hair. White dress slashed to pieces.
1: Was she killed there? Any signs of a struggle?
0: No, Chief. No signs of a struggle here. She must have been killed somewhere else. Her stockings, shoes, and hat were all thrown here around her as if she'd, well, just been kind of dumped there.
1: Just dumped there, huh? Yeah, it does look as if she was killed somewhere else and just thrown into that culvert. How about identification?
0: I haven't found a thing yet.
2: Now, wait a minute, Willie. Here's a bag.
0: Hold on, Chief. Just found a pocketbook.
1: All right, what's in it?
0: Let's see. Some knitting things. Looks like she's been knitting a sweater. 30 cents. Wait a minute. Stub of a Stram Theater ticket last night. Wait. Here's a name. Mildred Hallmark. East Maywood Avenue.
1: Hallmark?
0: Yep. The name's written on a library card.
1: All right, Wolfie. Take scrapings from under the girl's fingernails. She may have scratched her killer.
0: Yes, Chief.
1: Have Whittaker trace down the girl's address.
0: Right, Chief.
1: I'll have the coroner there right away. We can't lose any time. We'll spare no effort to get the monster who murdered that girl. Who murdered the girl in the white

0: don't think you're telling the truth, Oliver.
1: I am. I am. I just acted with her like I would with any girl.
2: He's a pretty bad actor, if you ask me. He was bothering Mildred last night.
1: I just asked you for a date, that's all.
2: Oh, yeah? Listen, Detective Weldy, I know what I'm talking about. This guy hung around Mildred last night and just kept at her and at her.
0: You say she telephoned her home?
2: Yeah. There's nobody there, so then I guess she figured she might just as well go to the movies with Oliver here. Bet she paid her own way, too.
1: Yes, she did. I took her to the movie. That's all I'm telling you. This girl just...
0: All right. That's all, Miss Sally. I may ask you to come down to headquarters again.
2: I'd go farther than that to find out who killed Mildred Palmer.
0: Oliver? You never were lynched, were you?
1: What do you mean?
0: Well, Peoria has had some pretty tough murders, but none of them has come near this murder of poor Mildred Hallmark.
1: What did people want to lynch me for?
0: Well, if you don't think they would, I'll just open the window over here and let you take a look, see? A little so much fast on you, huh? So fast. I'll pull.
1: But I put her on the streetcar, I tell you. I never harmed her. I never did anything to her.
0: What streetcar did you put her on?
1: I put her on the Knoxville Avenue car.
0: Why didn't you take her home?
1: It was late. She didn't want me to. She said she knew I had to get up early in the morning.
0: What time did you get home last night?
1: At 12:30. I remember setting the alarm clock.
0: Is your roommate there?
1: Sure. He could tell you I got in about 12:30. Ask him.
0: We've already asked him. He knows this is a murder case. He said he didn't wake up all night. You didn't know what time you got in.
1: I did get in at 12:30. I left her there at the corner and walked home.
0: You mean you borrowed a car and drove her out to Springdale Cemetery? You thought you were in Lover's Lane.
1: No.
0: She thought different. She fought you and you killed her brutally. You strangled her and broke her neck. You cut her white dress to pieces.
1: Oh, no. No, I couldn't do anything.
0: That's why all those people are outside. Revenge the worst crime that's been committed in this town.
1: I didn't do it. Let me go.
0: Get back here, you. Come back or I'll shoot. Okay, Whittaker.
1: Why don't you let me go?
0: Let a murderer go? Come on, snap into these leg irons.
3: If you're innocent, you're the guiltiest-looking innocent guy I ever saw. Come on.

is Chief of Police Nussbaum, broadcasting a special appeal to all citizens for additional evidence in the Mildred Hallmark murder. We are making progress on this case, but we want the help of all decent citizens, particularly women, to solve this horrible crime. Ladies particularly are asked to report confidentially to headquarters any attempts on the part of strangers to approach them and to invite them into automobiles. We believe that this crime was committed by a man guilty of such practices. Also important, as the Mildred Hallmark murder was committed on Sunday night, report any suspicious movements of cars on Monday morning. If you saw a car being washed or a car having its upholstery cleaned, any suspicious move, report this immediately. I promise immediate police action.

had them auto cushions out in the grass, and he was rubbing them with some kind of cleaning stuff. His name's Jerry Thompson. And then I saw him a little while later, and he had new covers for the back seat. They was brand new, and he seemed nervous as a cat.

0: Whittaker reporting, Chief.
1: Go ahead, Whittaker.
0: I checked the tip on that bundle thrown in the river.
1: Well, was it bloodstained clothing?
0: No, sir. When we fished it out, all we had was garbage.
1: Well, keep going, Whittaker. Check on that Jerry Thompson lead.
0: Okay, Chief.
2: So he comes into my garage and wants a repaint job quick. It was a sedan.
3: I saw a car in my neighbor's yard, acting mighty queer, too.
0: Red sedan, green wheel.
4: I caught a glance of him.
3: He was running fast.
5: But I wouldn't get in his car. I hate to tell you, but if it will only save some other girl from what happened to me, I'll tell.

0: Are you sure no one saw me?
1: Positively.
2: We're not even going to speak your name. No one knows you're here at headquarters. We'll see that you're coming here as never known.
0: I'd just die if anybody knew it.
2: I know how you feel. We've had at least 20 phone calls and letters along this same line. But no one was brave enough to come here but you.
1: Yes, and we honor you for it.
0: Honor.
2: Honor. There, there, now. Just tell us what happened.
0: Well, one Sunday night, I was coming home from church. My sister had been with me, but she stopped off to see a friend. I was waiting for the streetcar, not the last.
3: Good evening. Can I offer you a lift?
4: No, thank you.
3: No trouble at all if you're going out toward California Avenue.
4: I'm sorry. I'm taking the streetcar.
3: Bad. It's getting the rain. You get that pretty hat all wet. Just a minute.
5: Here. Now you see me better. Do I look like a bold, bad man?
4: No, not exactly.
5: Uh-oh. Rain. Come on, quick. Get into my car. You'll get soaked. Now, that's it. Now you're being sensible. Here, hop in. I'll skip around the other side. There. How's this?
4: Well, it's nice and dry.
5: You bet. My name's Harry Watson. What's yours?
4: Well, I...
5: Oh, never mind. I'll just call you beautiful.

0: you're going out to California Avenue?
1: Yes, if you let me off at the corner of Rockwell.
0: Oh, Rockwell will come through soon.
1: Wait. Where are you going?
0: Well, this is just a shortcut. You're not afraid of a cemetery at night, are you?
1: No, but isn't this going out of your way?
0: Nope, this is my way. Springdale Cemetery. Last stop.
1: Aren't you going any further?
0: No, this is the end of the line, beautiful. You're going to like my line.
1: Let me out! Stop! Jerry, stop! You're cutting my dress!
0: Sure, that's why I carry scissors. It has more uses than a gun.
2: I know how you feel, miss.
3: It was terrible. I wish I could have died instead. That's why I came down here. To help save some other girl.
2: You have helped us. I just want to ask you to do one more thing.
3: What is it?
2: I have a suspect here, Oliver Taylor. I want you to look at him and see if you can identify him.
3: All right.
2: Bring him in, Whittaker.
4: All right away.
5: Bring him in, Sergeant. Come on with me, Taylor.
2: Is this the man?
3: Why, yes, it is. Yes, I can never forget it. I can never forget. Oh.
2: Catch her, Whittaker.
5: I got it. I got it. Help me.
2: Poor girl.

0: How about it, Doctor?
1: Well, Detective Welty, I think you can see her in a little while. She's suffering from shock and hysteria.
2: Yeah, that's enough to knock anybody over.
1: I'll just have another look at her and let you know.
0: All right, Doctor. We'll be right here.
2: Well, looks like this case should be all buttoned up pretty soon.
0: Yeah, but we need more evidence. This girl can't appear in court. We promised to keep her name out of the case.
2: Hey, what is it you want to talk to her about?
0: I got a couple of things that are worrying me.
3: Welty?
0: Yes, Chief.
3: Just got a flash from Squad Car 5. They talked to a garage man out on Knoxville Avenue.
0: Knoxville? Well, that's the place, all right. What's the dope?
3: Well, this garage man saw a chap in a little sedan giving a girl a lift about 11:30 Sunday night.
0: Did he recognize him?
3: He only got a look at his back when the man walked around to the driver's side of the car. He said he couldn't place the fellow, but his walk was quite familiar.
0: Could he give us any kind of a description at all, Chief?
3: Well, said he was around 25 or so, dark complexion. Looked like about a 1931 sedan. Wire wheels.
0: I may have some information for you in a minute, Chief, to fit in with that description.
3: Very well. And keep me posted, will you?
0: Yes, sir.
2: 25 years old. Does that sound like this guy Oliver?
0: Yeah, it could be Oliver.
4: All right, Detective Welty.
0: Yes, Doctor.
1: Remember, try to avoid any emotional excitement.
0: Sure, sure, I understand. How do you feel now, miss?
5: Oh, better, thank you.
0: I know you've been wonderful. I don't want to keep you here, but I must ask you just a few more questions.
5: Very well, go ahead.
0: This man who started to take you home in his car, he called himself Harry Watson. Is that right?
5: Yes, that's right.
0: Well, miss, when you were talking to us about what happened that terrible night, in the excitement and all, why, you called him Jerry. How's that?
5: Did I really call him Jerry?
2: Yes, you did, miss.
5: Well, I can explain it, but it will sound strange. You see, that terrible night was a good while ago. For a long time, I wouldn't go out anywhere. I felt so awful.
2: Oh, sure.
5: But one night, some friends persuaded me to go for a ride. They thought the air would do me good. They called for me and took me out to the car. They opened the door to the back to introduce me to a man sitting there. I screamed and backed out of the car.
0: Why, miss?
5: Well, that man on the back seat was the living image of Harry Watson. But my friends called him Jerry Thompson. Said they'd known him for years. They just laughed at me.
2: That's strange.
5: I was ashamed, but I still couldn't sit by him. I got in the front seat with my friends. I couldn't sit beside Jerry Thompson. His face haunted me. It was so much like Harry Watson.
0: I don't blame you, miss. But about this Oliver Taylor that you identified as Harry Watson. Now, if Harry Watson looks like Jerry Thompson, Oliver Taylor might look like him, but not be him.
5: Well, I was hysterical and all, but that man Oliver Taylor is about the same size, the same complexion, the same age as the man that took me to the cemetery.
0: Well, don't worry about it now, miss. One more question and I'm through. Why didn't you run out of the car? Wasn't moving in the cemetery.
5: I couldn't get out. There was no handle on the inside of the door on the right side. You couldn't open it. He said later he'd taken the handle off purposely.
0: Exactly, what did this Harry Watson look like?
5: About 25, dark hair, rather thin, and he drove a small sedan.
0: Thank you again. Whittaker, doesn't that name Jerry Thompson sound familiar?
2: Yes. Hey, didn't we get a tip about a guy named Jerry Thompson?
0: That's right. He was cleaning the upholstery on the back seat of his car the morning after Mildred Hallmark was murdered. He had an alibi then.
2: Yeah.
0: Well, goodbye, miss. We've got to go. The doctor will see that you get home safe. Thanks.
2: Yeah, thanks a million, miss.
5: You're welcome.

0: Open up. Open up here.
1: Well, what is it?
0: The family by the name of Thompson live here?
1: Yeah, they did. Moved away.
0: Where?
1: I don't know. Somewhere up around the tractor plant.
0: You know where Jerry Thompson works?
1: How should I know?
0: Thanks. Come on, Whittaker. We'll find him.

0: bell for midnight lunch. Night shift will be off for a half hour.
1: All right. You're the foreman of this section. You know Thompson, don't you?
0: Sure.
1: Okay. Point him out to me as he goes.
0: Sure, I will. Here he comes now. That slim guy with dark hair.
1: Right.
2: So we're all around the block, and what do you think I said to her?
1: I guess you said about enough, Thompson.
2: Huh? Hey, what's the idea?
1: You're under arrest for the murder of Mildred Hallmark.
2: I never heard of her.
3: You never heard of the girl who was murdered in the cemetery?
2: Nah, I don't go around cemeteries myself.
1: Well, you will be around one soon, but you won't know it. Hey, come on.
2: I always knew that guy Jerry was screwy.

0: There's one way we can tell when you're lying, Thompson.
1: Yeah? How's that?
0: With a lie detector.
1: Oh, I've heard about that. Hey, I must be some guy if you have to put a lie detector on me.
0: We didn't have to put a lie detector on you to find out there was no handle on the right door of your sedan.
1: It was broken.
2: Tell that to the guy who throws the juice in the electric chair.
0: Are you ready with the detector, Dr. Schultz?
3: Yeah, everything is ready.
0: Right.
3: I will just tap the detector on Thompson's arm and adjust the pulse recorder. There. All right, Detective Elty.
0: Right. Mildred. Tractor plant. You're a nice fellow, Jerry. Cemetery. Courteous and polite. White dress. You have a sedan, and you carry scissors in it.
1: Ah, you're crazy.
0: How do you think the Cubs will make out, Jerry?
1: Well, they're in the bag for the pennant.
0: You murdered Mildred Hallmark.
1: That's a lie.
0: All right, Dr. Schultz, that's enough. Unstrap the detective.
3: All right, Belty.
1: Well, how'd I make it?
3: You didn't make it at all.
0: You lied, and this machine proves it, Thompson. Look at the chart.
1: Well, what about it?
0: You see how the lines jump when we talk about the murder? And how they drop when we talk about something else? Those lines show the rate of your pulse, wise guy. When we talk about the crime, your pulse quickens with fright.
1: Ah, baloney. Hey, give me a cigarette, will you?
2: Oh, yeah. Don't mention it.
0: Jerry, you've been identified by at least one of the victims.
1: Ah, that's another lie.
0: Bring over that package, Whittaker.
2: All right. Here it is.
0: Give it to Jerry here,
1: huh? What is it?
0: Oh, just a little souvenir. Open it, Jerry.
1: Here. What's this? That coat. Shoes and stockings. White dress. Oh, blood. Cut to pieces.
0: Take it away.
4: Take it away. How do you expect me to stand?
0: You did kill Mildred Hall, Mark, didn't you?
4: Yes. I killed her. I killed her. I did everything.
0: All right, Sergeant. Take him inside and get his story. It'll make a good epitaph for his tombstone.
2: Yes, sir.

0: When it comes to the weekend, you want to cut loose and celebrate? We got the soundtrack for that. Hi, this is Dex. Timeless Oldies Variety Show, and it's heard on the weekend with laughs and games and stuff. It's all request, and it's all ad lib. Hey, join us. Let's have some fun.
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15: The Big Story.
16: Amy! What have I done? Amy!
17: I heard a shot, sir.
16: What have I done? Oh, what have I done?
17: What's the matter, sir?
16: My wife, look.
17: Shall I call the police, Mr. Hodge?
16: Yes. Is she dead?
17: She must have died instantly. The shot blew half her head off.
15: Youngstown, Ohio. From the pages of the Youngstown Vindicator, the story of a reporter who made a hunch pay off. Youngstown, Ohio. The story as it actually happened. Bill Griffith's story as he lived it.
18: The first chill wind of autumn slaps you across the face, Bill Griffith, reporter on the Youngstown Vindicator, as you leave your home that morning, late in October. You hurry to your office, not because you're late, but because you know there's a hot story waiting, made to order for you. The big jewelry store robbery downtown. But you never get to that job because there's something else that happened. It's so big that the boss himself is in your office waiting for you.
19: Oh, hiya, John.
20: Don't take your hat and coat off.
19: Okay, I'll get right over. Did they get much?
20: I'm not putting you on the jewelry job. Lawson's going to cover it.
19: Well, why Lawson?
20: You heard of Clive Hodge?
19: Sure, the big mining millionaire. What's the matter with him?
20: Nothing with him. It's his wife. He just blew her head off accidentally. Get down there fast. I'll try to hold the blue edition till I hear from you.
19: I'm on my way.
18: When you get to the Hodge mansion, Gould, the secretary, suave and courteous, shows you into the huge library. There you see Detective Bromley and a couple of his men sitting around and listening to Mr. Hodge. You've seen Mr. Hodge many times, but never like this. He's slumped in his chair, tortured and dazed. He keeps shaking his head in horror, as if trying to shake the remembrance away.
21: It was after dinner, Detective Bromley. Amy was resting on the love seat. She hadn't been feeling well, hardly ate her dinner.
22: How did you happen to have a shotgun in the library, Mr. Hodge?
21: We were nearly robbed the night before. I had an old shotgun in the storehouse. I carry it for protection. I don't know why I did that. I never shot this gun or any gun for that matter.
22: Go on.
21: Well, she fell asleep on the chair. She looked so uncomfortable, I decided to wake her up. We get her to go to her room. I prodded her with a gun. It went off. I never even dreamed it was loaded.
22: How far was the gun from her head?
21: About 10 inches at most. It was the most awful thing.
18: You look around the room, Bill Griffith. Beautifully furnished, clean. You look at the love seat, a large stain on the side of it, and on the rug. Someone had already tried to clean it. Since the accident, someone had been in this room cleaning it up. Even the ashtrays. You wonder, what was the hurry? You get up and think maybe you can look around the mansion. Maybe talk to a couple of the servants.
17: Where are you going, sir?
19: Oh, just looking around, Mr. Gould.
17: Oh.
19: Any objections?
17: Oh, no, sir. Go ahead and look all you like.
23: No, sir, they got along fine. It was always darling and dearie and honey. They've been on a perpetual honeymoon for 10 years. Oh, mister, you're looking for something that isn't there.
24: Well, to tell you the truth, I won't lie to you. They did have one spat. That was 2 years ago, less than 3 weeks, about 2 months after I came here. Mr. Hodge was real considerate of her. Not like some of the men that walk around these days. He made up to her. When they were alone in their room, he'd give her

0: Yes, sir.
1: Miss Lucy, I'm Bill Griffith from the Youngstown Vindicator. May I come in?
0: Oh, sure.
1: I want to talk to you about Mrs. Hodge. It was a terrible accident, wasn't it?
0: It was horrible.
1: Why were you discharged so soon?
0: I don't know. Mr. Gould gave me 2 weeks' salary and told me there was no need for my services.
1: How did Mr. Hodge and his wife get along?
0: Not too good.
1: They quarreled?
0: No, but he didn't like her.
1: He didn't? How do you know?
0: Well, I don't want to get mixed up in this. I got nothing more to do with Mr. Hodge, and I'd rather forget the whole terrible business.
1: Did you like Mrs. Hodge?
0: She was real nice and sweet to me. Always gave me a few extra dollars over my salary. He's an old skinflint, he is.
1: Wouldn't you want to help in case it wasn't an accident?
0: You think he...
1: I don't know. I'm trying to find out. Why didn't he like his wife?
0: Well, he had a friend.
1: Girlfriend?
0: Yes.
1: What's her name?
0: It's Madge Carey. She lives over in Belrose.
1: Did Mrs. Hodge know about her?
0: Yeah, but she never let on. Mrs. Hodge was a very unhappy woman. You know, she once told me that if anything ever happened to her, for me to look behind the Ruald. I never knew what she meant by that.
1: Well, Ruald is a painter. She probably has one of his pictures hanging in a room. It'll be very interesting to know what's behind that picture. Now you have a fistful of leads, Bill Griffith. But you're not ready to go back to the office. Not yet. You want to have a look at the body.
2: I'm sorry, Bill, but I got instructions not to let anyone look at the body. Mr. Hodge's orders.
1: Why?
2: He doesn't want anyone to see her the way she is. I can't blame him. A shotgun makes an ugly mess.
1: Okay. Just tell me where the powder marks are.
2: Powder marks? There aren't any.
1: Well, there must be. The gun went off 10 inches from her head.
2: I'm telling you, there are no powder marks.
1: Are you sure?
2: Look here, Bill. I've been a coroner and a mortician for a long time. I work with the police. I know about these things. I'm telling you, there aren't any powder burns. I'm telling you, absolutely.
3: What the devil happened to you, Bill?
1: Am I too late for the Blue Edition, boss?
3: We put that to bed an hour ago. What did you get?
1: Boss, the story was too good. The house is too clean. Everything's too perfect for my taste. So I did a little snooping.
3: And
1: now I'm a wiser man. I don't know all the answers, but I certainly picked up a lot of questions that should be answered.
3: Like what?
1: There's only one thing fit to print right now, and that is, why are there no powder burns on Mrs. Hodge since the gun went off 10 inches away? It's just not possible. Let's keep asking that question. And I have a hunch we'll come up with the answer.
4: But even though the Vindicator hammers away for days on the absence of powder marks, the police decide that it was accidental homicide. But you, Bill Griffith, aren't satisfied with this decision. You go ahead with your investigations and make some phone calls. You try to see Madge Carey, Hodge's girlfriend. But she's away for the weekend. You try to get into the Hodge mansion to take a look at the Ruald painting. But Mr. Gould won't let you get any further than the front door. You're getting nowhere fast until one of your phone calls pays off.
1: Yes?
5: Well, this is Cliff.
1: Oh, hiya, Cliff. Got anything for me?
5: Honey, after you called, I checked through our policies.
1: Spill it.
5: Clive Hodge insured his wife in New York about a year ago for
1: $15,000?
5: That's not the half of it. He put in a claim for the dough 2 days after her death.
1: Well, isn't that a loving husband?
5: Don't go away yet. He even went to the trouble of claiming and collecting a $100 burial fund because his wife was once a government nurse.
1: You know what? I'm beginning to have a feeling that Mr. Hodge didn't like his wife at all.

0: Come in, please, Mr. Griffith.
1: Hello, Mr. Hodge.
0: Mr. Griffith, your paper has apparently been on a crusade against me. I suppose it makes good copy for your readers.
1: We're merely asking that someone answer the question we're asking.
0: You mean about the lack of powder burn?
1: That's right.
0: I wish I knew the answer.
1: There are a couple of other questions that have been bothering us.
0: Oh, I'd be very glad to answer any questions at all.
1: You're a close friend of Madge Carey, aren't you?
0: Who told you that?
1: Well, what difference does it make?
0: I know her slightly, that's all.
1: Seems strange that you should buy her a new automobile if you know her slightly.
0: That was just a business deal.
1: You also applied for a collection on your wife's insurance 2 days after a fatal accident.
0: My business manager, he probably took care of that. I had no idea that he made application so soon.
1: You also collected a $100 burial fund 3 days after her death. It's hard for some of the people in my office to consider that an act of deep mourning.
0: Mr. Griffith, I don't care what your paper thinks. If necessary, I'll put a stop to these ugly stories, and I can do it, too. You can go back to your editor and tell him that I'll break your paper if he doesn't leave me alone. Now, you get out of here.
2: On your way out, you pass Amy Hodge's room. The door is slightly ajar. The Ruoff, the painting. You step carefully into the room, Bill Griffith. You close the door. You look on the walls. There it is, the Ruoff painting. You have to stand on a chair to get at it. You take the picture off the hook. And you look behind it. There's a piece of paper stuck into the back of the frame. You take the paper.
0: What are you doing here?
1: Well, I was just admiring your pictures, Mr. Hodge.
0: You were snooping. Didn't I tell you to get out?
1: Well, I was on my way out when I saw this picture.
0: Before I throw you out, hand me that paper. That paper, Mr. Griffith?
1: I found it by accident behind the painting. It reads, "I'm afraid of my husband." It's a woman's handwriting.
0: Oh, you're not leaving here. I'm going to call the police and have you arrested for breaking into my wife's room.
1: You're very confident, Mr. Hodge. But don't depend on that good conduct ribbon the police gave you. They might take it away. I know you're a powerful man around these parts, but so is the Vindicator. It usually lives up to its name. Avenge and Justice. If you're guilty, believe me, we'll find you out.
3: This is Cy Harris, returning you to your narrator and the big story of Bill Griffith. As he lived it and wrote it.
2: You, Bill Griffith, reporter for the Youngstown Vindicator, are now standing in the bedroom of the late Amy Hodge. Her husband has just called the police in what you think is a bold bluff. When they arrive, Hodge tells them the entire truth. How he invited you, how you violated his hospitality. And then he gives them the note you found behind the painting. He's so straightforward about it that you begin to have doubts about your convictions. The police let you go, but they don't like your meddling, and they tell you so in no uncertain terms. And now you have one lead left, Madge Carey, Mr. Hodge's girlfriend.
4: Who is it?
1: William Griffith.
4: What do you want?
1: I'd like to speak to you, Miss Carey.
4: What about?
1: I'm a reporter.
4: Well, what do you want to see me about?
1: About Mr. Hodge. You know him very well, don't you?
4: What business is that of yours?
1: Miss Carey, I can print what I think, or I can print what you tell me. I think you'd be better off if you answered a few questions.
4: What are you dragging me into this for?
1: You're a good friend of Mr. Hodge, aren't you?
4: Yes.
1: Very good, huh?
4: Yes, very good.
1: You love each other, don't you?
4: Of course not. He's a married man.
1: Why did he buy you that car?
4: Well, because he likes me. We're good friends. Can't you understand that?
1: No, I can't. I can't understand a young, pretty woman like yourself being such a close friend of a man in his 50s.
4: Are you making insinuations?
1: You were seen kissing him.
4: That's a lie.
1: I can prove it.
4: Well, I might have kissed him once in friendship. Nothing else, just friendship. Now, please get your foot out of the door. I have nothing else to say to you.
2: You didn't get very far with her, Bill Griffith. And now you have nothing else left to go on. You go back to your office, planning to give this case up. But there's someone waiting for you.
5: Hi, Bill. Remember me?
1: Why, Ed Veazey, what brings you here? I haven't seen you in months.
5: Well, naturally, as a ballistics expert, I've been reading your articles in the Hodge case.
6: Mm-hmm.
5: I think you're quite right about it. There should have been powder burns in the body.
6: Yes, I know, but it hasn't gotten me anywhere.
5: Well, look, I've just talked to the coroner. He swears that there were no powder burns. But I'm quite willing to testify that the shot could not have been made at 10 inches without leaving burns.
6: You are, Ed?
5: I am.
6: Ed, that's terrific.
5: I also took the trouble to go over the coroner's report. The great area of the wound couldn't possibly have been made by a shot fired at 10 or 15 inches away. It had to be a lot farther than that.
6: Ed, if you can prove that, I think we can get the new prosecutor to reopen the case.
5: Well, if you'll all come down to the Culver Valley Hunting Club, I can demonstrate it to everyone's satisfaction.
3: Look, Bill, I've only been prosecutor for a short time. The case is officially closed. The verdict is accidental homicide. Why should we reopen it now?
1: I've got a lot of reasons why this case should be reopened. One of them is this sworn statement by Mr. Veazey, a ballistics expert. Here, take a look at this.
3: All right. Well, suppose it wasn't fired at 10 inches. What difference does a few more inches either way make?
1: The difference was more than a few inches. This means that Mr. Hodge was lying. It means that he wasn't prodding his wife with a gun to awaken her. It means that he was far enough away to take aim and murder her.
3: You say that Mr. Veazey can prove it?
1: Yes. He's willing to conduct a series of tests down at the Culver Valley Hunting Club.
3: All right, I'm willing to be shown.
1: There's one more thing.
3: Like what?
1: I'd like you to ask Mr. Hodge to come down.
3: Oh, he'll never do it.
1: From what I know about him, I have a hunch he will.
2: Two days later, everyone involved in this case assembles at the Culver Valley Hunting Club in the target room. And as you had expected, Bill Griffith, Mr. Hodge and his secretary, Mr. Gould, are present. Mr. Hodge seems calm. He even nods pleasantly to you when you happen to catch each other's eye. The atmosphere is more like a college lecture hall than a hearing in which a man's life hangs in the balance.
3: I want to thank you, Mr. Hodge, for being so cooperative.
7: Well, Mr. Prosecutor, I am as anxious as I hope all of you are to get this tragedy cleared up once and for all.
3: Yes, let's proceed and get this finished as fast as we can. Go ahead, Mr. Veazey.
2: Gentlemen, I have here the same shotgun which caused the fatal accident to Mrs. Hodge.
3: Is that the gun, Mr. Hodge?
7: I suppose so. I'm not very familiar with guns. I guess it is.
2: It's loaded. Mr. Hodge said he gently prodded his wife with the gun and went off. Is that so, Mr. Hodge?
7: Yes, it is so.
2: I'm going to take the same gun and pound it on the floor. And now I'm going to hammer it and knock it. Facing me, you notice. It goes off. The shell will hit me. As you see, the shotgun didn't go off. I wasn't being dramatic by pointing it at me. I did this only to prove that this gun can't possibly go off unless you press the trigger. And press it hard.
7: You might do that once too often, sir. You can hammer it on the floor 1,000 times and it won't go off. The 1,001st time it might fire.
1: Mr. Veazey,
7: yes?
1: Do you consider it impossible for the gun to go off without pulling the trigger?
2: Nothing is impossible, Mr. Griffith, but it's so unlikely that I was quite willing, as you saw, to point the gun at myself while pounding and hammering it.
3: Do you have any other tests, Mr. Veazey?
2: Well, Mr. Prosecutor, I've brought here a slaughtered pig.
3: Uh-huh.
2: I'm going to fire the shotgun at it. From a 10-inch distance. Will you people move to this side?
3: Surely.
8: All right.
2: Thank you. Notice that the hole in the body of this pig is no bigger than the size of the shell, a half inch in diameter. Notice the powder marks around the wound. Notice the wadings around the shell have followed the shot into the wound. Is the coroner here?
8: Yes.
2: Was there any wadding of the shell in the wound that killed Mrs. Hodge?
8: No, there wasn't.
3: Do you want to say anything, Mr. Hodge?
7: Yes, indeed, Mr. Prosecutor. I would merely like to say that I had no idea there was going to be an accident, and I didn't measure the distance the gun was from her head. It might have been more or less. I was so dazed by what happened that my sense of distance might easily have been distorted.
2: Well, that's very true, but I haven't finished this experiment. Please let me go on.
3: Go ahead.
2: The shell of a shotgun is different from a rifle bullet. A bullet makes the same hole no matter what the distance. But a shell hole is larger the farther the weapon is from the target. The shot spreads. Now, I'll fire the shotgun at a distance of 3 feet from target.
5: The wound is now much bigger, as you can see, a little bigger than the silver dollar. Now I'd like to ask the coroner a question.
8: Yes?
5: The wound that killed Mrs. Hodge was bigger than the silver dollar, wasn't it?
8: Yes, much bigger.
6: If I'm not mistaken, according to your report, the wound was about 3 by 2 inches, or roughly about the size of a closed fist.
8: That's about the size, Mr. Griffith.
5: All right, I'll now fire the shotgun.
7: I don't know what you expect to prove by
5: that. If you'll allow me to finish, I'll point out to all of you the significance.
7: This experiment seems most unfair to me, very prejudicial against
5: me. Allow me to finish,
7: please.
5: Oh,
7: wait a moment. Why do you think it's prejudicial, Mr. Hodge?
9: Mr. Prosecutor, he's firing into a dead body. There's a great difference between the resistance of a dead body and a live one.
7: Oh?
9: The size of the wound would therefore be very different.
5: Well, there is a difference, but so small as not to be measurable. For all intents and purposes, the shell makes the same size hole as the naked eye in a live or dead body.
9: I refuse to accept this.
5: We can carry on the same experiment with a live animal if necessary, but I deplore the unnecessary use of slaughter to prove it.
9: I object to these experiments.
7: Mr. Beasy, you may continue with this experiment.
5: Thank you, Mr. Prosecutor. I will now fire the shotgun from a distance of 8 feet. Notice the wound. About the size of my closed fist. About the same size as the wound that killed Mrs. Hodge.
9: This is a ridiculous experiment.
5: The coroner can easily verify that this was the size of the fatal wound.
9: I object to this whole procedure.
5: Now, quiet, please.
7: Coroner?
8: Yes, that was about the size.
5: The shot was fired at Mrs. Hodge from a distance of 8 feet, which meant that he took deliberate aim. There can be no other possible explanation.
6: Would you like to comment on this, Mr. Hodge?
9: Well, the whole thing is a lie. Griffith, your newspapers are just trying to make a lurid story out of this tragic accident.
7: You have anything else to say, Mr. Hodge?
9: Oh, I'm innocent. I love my wife. We never quarreled. I wouldn't kill her. I wouldn't harm a hair of her head. I loved her.
6: Mr. Hodge, we know about Madge Carey.
9: So what?
6: We know about the note which I found behind the Ruault.
9: Well, that doesn't prove anything. My wife was eccentric.
6: You insured your wife a year ago for $15,000 and put in a claim for the money 2 days after her death.
9: I told you, my business manager
6: you
9: did that.
6: You even collected a $100 burial fund on your wife 3 days after her death.
9: I don't see what all this has to do with the situation.
6: I think the combination of all these things adds up to a motive. And certainly this demonstration has proved that...
9: I tell you, I didn't kill her.
7: I'm sorry, Mr. Hodge. The state now considers you under suspicion of the murder of your wife, Amy Hodge. You are now under arrest.

0: Yes?
1: Am I speaking to Mr. Griffith?
0: Yes, who is this?
1: I'm Mr. Gould, secretary to Mr. Hodge.
0: Oh, yes, yes.
1: Would you oblige me by coming down to see Mr. Hodge at your earliest convenience?
0: Okay, I can come down this afternoon.
1: Thank you, he'll be waiting for you.

0: Now we read you that telegram from Bill Griffith of the Youngstown Vindicator.
1: Suspect in tonight's big story was brought to trial. His suavity and polish and his calm demeanor did not fool the jury. He was found guilty of murder and sentenced to life imprisonment in the Ohio Penitentiary.
2: And so ends another big story. In order to protect the names of people actually involved in tonight's authentic big story, the names of all characters in the dramatization were changed, with the exception of the newspaper reporter. The Big Story has been a presentation of the United States Armed Forces Radio Service, the voice of information and education.

0: Beetle. Leaping down upon the underworld to smash gangland comes
1: the mysterious, all-powerful character who is a problem to the police, but a crusader for law. In reality, Dan Garrett, a rookie patrolman, loved by everyone, but suspected by none of being the Blue Beetle. As the Blue Beetle, he hides behind a strange mask and a suit of impenetrable blue chain armor, flexible as silk, but stronger than steel.
0: Today's episode of the Fox feature, The Blue Beetle, is the second part of a story entitled Two Rackets in One. In the first episode, several trucks belonging to the Intercity Trucking Company have been wrecked or damaged by fire. The head of the independent S&M Poultry Company has been killed in an accident after eating some poisoned mushrooms in a restaurant owned by Nick Martinez. And both the Intercity Trucking Company and the S&M Poultry Company have refused to join or pay tribute to so-called protective associations, which Dan Garrett believes are operated by Julio Martinez, wealthy brother of Nick. Also on the same day, J.L. Williamson, president of the Drovers and Provision Dealers Bank, of which Julio Martinez is a director, has been killed by a bomb attached to the starter of his motor car. As the episode ended, the Blue Beetle, who interrupted a gay party at Julio Martinez's home in the hope of bluffing some compromising admission out of him, is involved in a fight with Julio's hireling. As he is chasing Julio, he is tripped up by a lariat in the hands of Mexican Pete. The crooks, before fleeing, gag and bind him and string him up by the feet from a large crossbeam as the sound of police sirens fade in.
2: Good thing those crooks didn't put that gag in tight. Now if I can just double up like a jackknife, free my hands. There, my hands are free. Now to double up, grab the rope. Got it.
3: Hello there. Open up, it's the law.
4: Why not break in the door, Manigan?
3: I'm not breaking in any man's door to ask him some civil questions. Besides, we ain't here to make an arrest. We're just here to question Julio Martinez or Martinez or whatever his name is.
4: Well, a man with a name like that can't be on the level. Maybe he's a crook.
3: And what makes you say that?
4: Well, he's a foreigner, ain't he?
3: Now, look who's talking. And you, one generation out of County Kilkenny and Ireland. Are you a crook, officer, or two?
4: Well, that's different.
3: Oh, it is now.
4: Well, maybe he ain't home.
3: And maybe your mother's cat had kittens.
4: Well, why don't you try the door? Maybe it ain't locked.
3: And maybe you'd like a kick in the shin.
4: There, see? Just what I told you.
3: Shut up. Anyway, I did my duty according to regulations.
4: Hey, look, Mike. There's a rope hanging from that beam. Maybe Martinez
3: hung himself and his ghost is hidden his body.
4: Well, all right. What'll we do now?
3: Well, we'll report back to headquarters. Come on now. Maybe the chief will send us out here again in the morning.
2: Gosh, that was close. Lucky that beam was wide, or Manigan and O'Toole would have spotted my Blue Beetle armor. Now to get down and make a little search among Julio's private papers. He didn't take them with him. The Blue Beetle's going to put Julio Martinez and his gang behind bars.
5: Well, Danny, you had a narrow squeak last night.
2: Yes, but I got what I went after. Listen to this. I found it among some burned papers in Julio's fireplace.
5: What is it?
2: It's a letter from J.L. Williamson, president of the Drovers and Provision Dealers Bank, to Julio Martinez.
5: Incriminating?
2: Very. Part of the letter is burned away, but enough's left. Now listen. I have received proof you are secret power, protective associations. Inasmuch several lives snuffed out, terrorist, look upon you as murderer. Unless you resign directorship, bank, I shall turn evidence over to... And that's all, except the signature.
5: He had the goods on Martinez, apparently.
2: Yes, and this letter will help to hang Senor Martinez.
5: But first you'll have to catch your man. Didn't you say you heard him tell his men to meet him aboard his yacht?
6: That's right.
5: Well, what are you going to do?
6: The Blue Beetle is going to commandeer the fastest plane he can find and scour the seacoast. Well, so long, Doc. The Blue Beetle's going to fly high, fast, and true. Tomorrow at this time, the trucking and poultry rackets will be smashed.

0: Good flying weather today, Joe.
1: Yeah. Understand, the Army's going to test those new bomb sites this morning.
0: Yeah, there's one of the bombers over there now. Boys ran it out of the hangar a few minutes ago.
1: Mm. Hey, look. There's someone there driving out to the plane. See that low-slung roadster there?
0: Yeah. Well, that's not an Army car either. Come on, let's see who it is.
1: Yeah. Looks like that mysterious guy who's always wearing blue chain armor and a mysterious mask.
0: The Blue Beetle?
1: Yeah, that's it. Come on, we better speed up. Yeah. He's going to climb into that cockpit.
2: Hey there, hey! Hey, get out of the plane! Get out of there! Get out of the plane!
1: Hey, look, he's taxiing down the field. And there he goes into the air.
0: Yeah, look at him. Why, he's stepping on the field. He's headed for the coast.
1: Yeah. What nerve, stealing an Army bombing plane.
0: I think he'll be in his boots when the Army catches up with him.
1: Must be mighty important business when the Blue Beetle defies the United States Army.
0: Yes, and there's three live bombs in the bomb rack of that plane.
3: Oh, this yacht, she's beautiful. And the weather, she's beautiful. And the...
4: Conchita, she is beautiful.
3: Oh, I like a man who owns big yacht. I think Conchita marry man who owns big yacht. How you like, Julio?
4: That is matter we will discuss when the other matter is just that.
3: What do you mean?
4: There is much work to be done. Money to be made to be sure a mouth will be closed permanently.
3: You mean the Blue Beetle?
4: The Blue Beetle is now in the hands of the police. They will not believe him. I have destroyed written evidence. But there is human evidence that must be destroyed.
3: Oh, you are a ruthless man. Conchita love ruthless man.
5: Beg pardon, Senor Capitan. There is plane off there, sir. Moving fast this way.
4: Army plan. She is no concern of ours. Tell Manuel to head out to sea.
5: Aye, sir.
4: And tell Sparks to get in touch with Rogie ashore by wireless and report.
5: Aye, aye, sir.
3: But look, Julio. That plane, she's coming down. She's coming close to us. What do you see in those spy glasses, Julio?
4: Our interfering masquerader.
3: You mean the Blue Beetle?
4: Si. Pedro. Pedro, that plane is the Blue Beetle. Give him with my compliments a salute from the machine gun.
5: Si, senor. I knew it. Pronto.
4: Pedro is one good shot, huh?
3: Yes.
4: Mr. Blue Beetle does not like our salute. He is fly away. Maybe now he will mind his own business.
3: Senor, hope so. But look, he's coming back.
4: So? Well, if he wishes more salutes, we give him plenty.
3: But maybe he give us the same thing. Conchita, no light bullets.
4: You go below, Conchita. I do not want you to be hit.
3: Si, senor, I go downstairs. It is not so noisy.
1: Hey, look, he's diving right for the ship.
6: You'll be dead in a minute. That's a bombing plane.
7: Hey, release the bomb.
8: Get out of here.

0: understand Julio and some of his men were killed when you bombed his yacht, Danny.
1: Yes, but Conchita and Julio's brother Nick were rescued by the Coast Guard.
0: What about the bomber?
1: Well, I managed to land her safely on Randall's Beach. She'll be all right with a little going over.
0: Lucky Uncle Sam's men didn't catch you.
1: Yes, it was. As soon as I beached the plane, I dived in again and swam, mostly underwater, to Ellis Point. I waited there until dark, then slipped through the police lines, which were spread out to capture the Blue Beetle.
0: Well, Danny, according to the newspapers, Nick confessed his part in the racket and also incriminated several politicians who were bribed by his brother Julio to prevent action by the police against Julio's fake protective association.
1: That's fine. If it weren't for crooked politicians, these business rackets couldn't flourish as they do.
0: Well, they don't last long after the Blue Beetle starts nipping.
1: The Blue Beetle will continue to nip as long as there are crooks preying on honest businessmen.

And so two rackets were smashed by the Blue Beetle with one bomb. The lesson of this story is that the rackets in this country are being rapidly eliminated by aroused citizens and the agencies of law and order. What new adventures await the Blue Beetle in his one-man crusade against crime and the underworld? Can he continue to outwit the forces of evil? These questions will be answered in the next adventure of the Blue Beetle.

The Blue Beetle is a copyrighted Fox feature, appearing in Mystery Men Comics magazine and the Blue Beetle magazine. The Blue Beetle is on the air twice a week on this same station. Consult the broadcast schedule in your local newspapers.

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Now, here are the Riders of the Purple Sage.

Boy Willing and the boys turn to another of those grand heart ballads for your Western listening pleasure. They sing another of the songs they've helped make so famous throughout the country. The Riders of the Purple Sage and Chained to a Memory.

Our guest today is one of the most famous Western stars the screen has ever known. He's made millions of friends and fans and has achieved the reputation of being one of Hollywood's most successful stars. Ladies and gentlemen, your all-star Western theater is happy to bring you America's hard-riding, straight-shooting star of the Western screen, Johnny Mack Brown. Our guest star is heard in a story of the West written especially for him and entitled The Man from Alabama.

0: Hard rock is a ghost town today. Yet 50 years ago, it was the wildest, wickedest boom town from the Mississippi River to the shores of San Francisco Bay. Let's go back to the decade just before the turn of the century. Conditions have become so intolerable that the respectable citizens of the town have decided to take action. Caleb Turner, president of the Hard Rock State Bank, has been appointed a committee of one to deliver an ultimatum to Sheriff Dave Belton.
1: Now, we don't want to be unreasonable or unfair, Sheriff, but something's got to be done. We got a new school teacher coming out in a few days, an Eastern girl from back in Wisconsin. How long do you think we can keep her here if she's going to be insulted every time she walks down the street?
2: Well, the boys do talk a little rough sometimes, Mr. Turner.
1: A little rough, did you say? And what have you done about those robbers that have held up the stage four times in the last 2 months?
2: Well...
1: I'll tell you what you've done. Absolutely nothing. Now, it's got to stop, Sheriff. Twice my bank has lost shipments of money from Denver, and twice the gold bars from the smelter have been taken.
2: Well, I've done my best, Mr. Turner, but I just can't have...
1: Then get someone who can.
2: That's what I was fixing to bring up. I know an hombre that's so fast with his six guns he can snuff a candle and draw and empty them both before the lights go out.
1: You know him, eh? Well, who is he?
2: I can't say that I actually know him, but I know all about him. Young fellow by the name of Cherokee Red Simmons.
1: Yeah?
2: Came from somewhere down around Alabama.
1: Where is he now?
2: Last I heard, he was down in Tombstone, Arizona. Seems like he just drifts around wherever there's liable to be a ruckus.
1: Then get in touch with him at once and offer him whatever it'll take to bring him here. The Citizens Committee has authorized me to spare no expense. We're determined to make this town a fit place to live in.
2: I'll send him a telegram tonight, Mr. Turner. If we can get him, I'll guarantee you he'll turn Hard Rock every way but lose.
3: Well, it looks like you two's the only passengers for the stage for Hard Rock. Say, you must be the new schoolmarm. I'm Fleabit.
4: Oh, I'm sorry.
3: Oh, it ain't a condition, ma'am. It's my name. What's yours?
4: Why, it's Linda Gerald.
3: Hmm. And what might your handle be, stranger?
5: It's Rusty.
3: Rusty, hey? Well, all right, Rusty. Suppose you pump Miss Gerald's ball and tell her you're proud to meet up with her. Then you can both climb aboard and we'll shake, rattle, and roll out of here.
5: How do you do, Mr. Gerald?
4: How do you do? How far is it to Hard Rock, Mr. Fleabit?
3: Well, about 22 miles, ma'am, with most of them standing on edge. But don't you fret yourself none now. Barring flood, fire, tornadoes, earthquakes, or road agents, we'll get there. Yes, ma'am, we'll get there if nothing don't slip nor come unraveled. Get up! Halfway point, folks. 11 miles behind us and 11 more miles to go. Get out of here!
4: I beg your pardon, but I can't help but ask you something. How do you suppose our driver ever was given such a strange nickname as Fleabit?
5: I reckon it's on account of his whiskers, ma'am.
4: You mean the fleas get into his whiskers?
5: No, ma'am. What we call a flea-bitten gray is a horse that's gray with sorrow spots. Did you notice the driver's whiskers?
4: Oh, I see. Is this your home out here? I mean, your original home?
5: No, ma'am.
4: My home's in Wisconsin. Have you ever been in Wisconsin?
5: No, ma'am.
4: This is the first time I've ever really been out west. I'm terribly excited. Oh, but they don't have holdups and things like that anymore, the way they did in old days, do they?
5: I'm afraid they do, ma'am, sometimes.
4: Oh. What would you do if we were suddenly held up by a whole band of masked men who demanded your money or your life? Just as they do in those dreadful dime novels little boys read.
5: Well, that'd depend, ma'am.
4: On what?
5: Well, on a heap of things.
6: Get your hands high and keep them high,
3: old-timer.
6: There's a hold-up.
3: Whoa, boys, hold there.
4: Look, those men. What shall we do?
5: Do just like they tell you to. There are 7 of them, and they've got the drop on us.
6: You inside there. Come out with your hands high.
5: Do like he says.
6: Keep them two covered, Jim.
7: Yeah.
6: I want that sack of double eagles you're carrying in the box, old-timer. And don't reach for that carbine if you want to stay healthy.
3: No, I ain't carrying no...
6: Shut up and get it out. You got $30,000 there. Jim, come here. Tom.
8: Yeah.
6: You two lift it down and drill that old pilgrim if he tries anything funny. Now, let's see what we got here.
4: All I have is $40 in my purse.
6: Hand it over in the purse, too.
4: Here it is.
6: What's that pin to your shirt waist?
4: It's a watch. But it isn't worth anything. It was my mother's.
6: Unpin it.
4: Oh, please. It's a keepsake. Please don't take it.
6: Tear it loose, Jim.
1: Sure, boss.
4: Oh.
6: Now, what do you got?
5: $126 in my left hip pocket.
6: That bed. I'll take it, Jim.
1: Sure, boss. I got it.
6: Okay. Now, get back in that stage and stay there for 15 minutes. Anybody that tries to follow us will get hurt bad. All right, boys, let's travel. Get up there.
4: You call yourself a man. You just stood there and let those men take my watch, the watch my mother left me.
5: I'm sorry, ma'am. What would you have me do?
4: I don't know. But anything except just stand there. I thought when I came out west I'd find some real men. But if you're a sample, you're a coward. You're nothing but a coward. I don't think you even know how to use those pistols you're wearing.
3: Now, hold on, dar little lady. You're looking for the bug under the wrong chip. When a hombre takes picks on seven gents that's a-toting guns, he ain't brave. He's just a plain teetotal garden variety darn idiot.
4: And you're just as bad.
3: Hmm.
4: You let those thieves steal $30,000 without making the slightest effort to stop them.
3: You darn betcha I did. My pappy didn't fetch up no foolish young'uns.
5: Miss Gerald, you asked me a little bit ago how long I was planning to stay in Hard Rock, didn't you?
4: What if I did?
5: I just thought I'd tell you I'm staying till I can hand you your watch back.
4: It's not its actual value, Sheriff. It's... well, it belonged to my mother.
2: I'll do my best, Miss Gerald. I got a man who'll be here any day now that'll get it if anybody can. I'll put him right on it as soon as he shows up.
4: Oh, thank you, Sheriff. I'll appreciate it very much. Good night.
2: Good night, Miss Gerald. What'd you lose, Rusty?
5: $126 and a heap of self-respect. How about turning me loose on those road agents, Sheriff? Miss Gerald is real set on getting her watch back.
2: Sorry, Rusty. I got a ring-tail snorter coming in for that job.
7: Is it true, Sheriff, the stage was held up again?
2: I'm afraid so, Mr. Turner.
7: Oh, the bank had $30,000 coming in on it. This is the last straw, Sheriff. Have you had any word from your man yet, that Cherokee Red Simmons?
2: Not a word.
7: Then try and get in touch with him again. If you can't find him one place, try another. I warn you, Sheriff, if you don't accomplish something soon, our committee will be forced to take drastic action.
5: If it's a fair question, Sheriff, who might that old turkey gobbler be?
2: Oh, that's old Caleb Turner, president of the Hard Rock State Bank.
5: Just a man I want to meet. I'd like to rent one of his safe deposit boxes, if he's got any.
2: Well, I'll be proud to make you known to him in the morning, but say...
5: I know what you're thinking, Sheriff. No, they didn't get all I was toting. $2,000 was in a money belt. They never noted. Nice little bank Turner's got here.
2: Yeah, we're right proud of it, Rusty. He's even got a private office. That's it right ahead of us.
8: 5,000. That's right, ain't it, Mr. Turner?
5: Wait a minute, Sheriff.
9: 5,000 is the exact sum, Mr. Deaver.
8: Well, I'll maybe be needing some more in a couple of weeks or such a matter.
9: Any time at all, Mr. Deaver. Glad to have your business at any time.
5: Come on, Sheriff. I just happened to think of something I've got to do first. Sounded like Turner was busy. We can come back later.
2: Well, he'll be finished in just a minute or two.
5: I'm not in any rush. Who was that fella Turner was talking with?
2: Tall Deaver? Why?
5: Oh, I thought for a second his voice was familiar. I reckon I was wrong, though. What's this Deaver do?
2: Owns a big saloon and gambling house over near the diggings at Hangtown.
5: Hangtown?
2: Yeah. 50 miles west of here, but still in the county.
5: Well, it don't sound like a place for Sunday school to hold a picnic.
2: You can bet it ain't. And Deaver's bad medicine. Meaner than a sidewinder and twice his poison.
5: Runs a crooked layout, huh?
2: Crooked in a dog's hind leg. I got no doubt he's guilty of every crime and misdemeanor in the book, including murder. Keeps a half a dozen to a dozen gun slicks around him all the time. Why, there ain't a man in the whole county that ain't afraid of him.
5: Including you, Sheriff?
2: Well, I ain't ashamed to admit that I'll leave him alone. Besides, I got my hands full right here in Hard Rock.
3: Rusty, yonder comes this school, Marm. I'm a-getting before she takes me apart again to see what makes me tick.
5: Hello, Miss Gerald. Miss Gerald, I'd admire for you to listen for just a minute to what I have to say.
4: I'm afraid nothing you could say would be of interest to me.
5: Maybe so, ma'am. I never was much a hand to doubt a lady's word. What I wanted to tell you was, I'm satisfied I know where your watch is.
4: Oh? Where is it?
5: I can't say right now.
4: I thought as much. Good morning, Mr. Rusty.
5: Listen to me, please. I'm going after it right now. What I wanted you to know was, if I don't bring it back, it won't be for the lack of trying.
4: I'm afraid you've been reading those dime novels I spoke about. What do you intend to do? Walk boldly into the bandit's lair and say, I want that watch you stole from my fair companion.
5: Yes, ma'am. Something like that. Miss Gerald, I was taught to respect ladies, but you called me a coward and now you're laughing at me. Get this. I don't give two hoops in the rain barrel for you and the same two hoops for your watch. But you're going to get them back just the same.
7: Look, Tom, there's that tenderfoot that was on the stage the other day.
10: Great suffering snakes. Either he's plumb ignorant or else he's got more nerve than good sense. I'll take care of him. Howdy, stranger. Something I can do for you?
5: Your name, Tal Deaver?
10: If it ain't, folks have been calling me by the wrong handle for a right smart spell. What business you got with me?
5: I got a bill here I'm aiming to collect. Read it.
10: To Tal Deaver, Hangtown. Stolen from me, $126. Stolen from Miss Linda Gerald, $40. Total, $166. Also stolen from Miss Gerald, one lady's gold watch. What kind of a bluff are you trying to run on me, stranger?
5: No bluff, Deaver.
10: You're going loco?
5: Not that I know about. Why?
10: Because no man talks to Tall Deaver like you're talking without reaching for his guns.
5: That's what I've been hearing.
10: Then you're asking for it when I kill you.
5: That's right. When does the killing start?
10: When I'm ready. Being as you're a stranger, I'll give you a break. I'm counting to five before I draw on you. Stand back, boys.
7: Start saying your prayer, pretty boy. There ain't nobody outdraws Tall Deaver.
10: Shut up, Jim. Yeah. One. Two. Three. You better start reaching.
5: I'm waiting on you, Deaver. Keep counting.
10: Four.
5: Go on.
10: Well, now by grave, stranger, I like your nerve. How about coming to work for me?
5: Keep counting, Deaver. You just got one more number to go.
10: You lost your brains, man. I'm giving you a break.
5: I'm not looking for favors. I'd herd sheep before I'd put in with you. Now, are you going to reach for your guns, or are you just going to stand there?
10: Get you.
5: Go in to the rest of you. Try any funny notions. Now, where's that watch, Deaver?
10: I ain't got it.
5: That one just cropped your ear, Deaver. But so help me if you don't tell me where that watch is. The next will be aimed someplace else.
10: I ain't got it. Don't shoot. I'll tell you who has got it.
7: Get on your horse, Pete, and ride to Hard Rock as fast as you can make it. Tell the big boss Tal is spilling everything he knows.
1: You know, I couldn't sleep a wink last night, Sheriff. I was laying in bed thinking over the whole situation. And all of a sudden it came to me. Doesn't it seem strange to you this rusty fellow made no effort to protect a charming lady like Miss Gerald the other day?
2: Well, no, I can't say that it does, Mr. Turner. After all, he was looking into the business end of a half a dozen Winchesters.
1: Yeah, I know, but what do you know about him? Isn't it possible he's been around here for a long time? Hidden, of course, and been behind all those holdups of the stage?
2: Well, no, he don't seem...
1: Never mind what he seems to be, Sheriff. A gold watch was stolen from Miss Gerald. A watch which he can easily identify. Now, Rusty has a safety deposit box at my bank. If that watch were to be found in his box...
2: You got any real reason?
1: Sheriff, I demand you take this Rusty into custody and bring him down to the bank. When we find the watch in his safety deposit box, well, I warrant he'll have a difficult time trying to prove he's not guilty.
5: Morning, Miss Gerald. Looks like you've got just about everybody here, Sheriff.
2: Rusty, I want you to open up that safety deposit box of yours and show us what's inside.
5: Why, sure, Sheriff.
2: Why, it's plumb empty.
1: What? Why, last night it...
5: Sheriff, in that money that was taken from me and that stagecoach holdup, there was a $20 gold piece.
1: Nonsense. Double eagles all over the
5: place. But not like this one. It's a trick coin I've had a lot of fun with. A goldsmith in Santa Fe fixed it up for me. that's different from other double eagles because both sides are heads.
2: Now, if we can find that...
5: I'll let you search my safe deposit box. Isn't it only fair that Mr. Turner should do the same?
7: What? I'll permit nothing of the sort. This is an outrage.
2: Mr. Turner, I'll have to ask you to open it.
7: Yeah? Get your hands up, all of you.
5: He's all yours, Sheriff.
7: I'll get you for this, Rusty. But I'll get you. Don't forget.
2: Rusty, how'd you know it was him?
5: I recognized Tal Deva as the leader of the holdup men by his voice. And I persuaded him to tell me then. I had a notion Turner tried to frame me, so I slipped into the bank last night. By the way, Mr. Turner, your back door could be unlocked with a hairpin. I opened my box, and in it, I found this.
4: My watch.
5: It'll probably have to be used as evidence, Miss Gerald. But you'll get it back.
4: Oh, Rusty, I'm so sorry. I don't know how I'll ever thank you.
5: Forget it, miss.
2: You know, a spell back, Rusty, you asked me for a job, and, well, I told you I had another fella for it, Cherokee Red Simmons. He never showed up. The job's yours if you want it.
5: Thanks, Sheriff. But I guess I'll be drifting along. Winter's coming on, and it'll be nice and warm down there in El Paso.
4: Would you let me... I mean, would you mind if I wrote you?
5: I'd be mighty proud to hear from you, ma'am. General Delivery, El Paso.
4: But how shall I address the letter? Just Rusty?
5: No, ma'am. I'm sure I'll get it if you address it to Cherokee Red Simmons.

Thank you, Johnny Mack Brown. It was a real privilege having you as our guest today. Our guest star will return in a few moments, ladies and gentlemen. Appearing with Johnny Mack Brown today were Joe Forte, Eddie Fields, Helen Gerald, Al Sloy, Jimmy Dean, and Foy Willing.

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1: Johnny, we just want to tell you that we've been looking forward to your first appearance on our theater for a long, long time.
2: And that goes for me, too, Foy. But the folks out at Monogram have been carrying me at a mighty fast clip for the past few months.
1: Well, Monogram Pictures ain't no foolish studio. 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

Now, from their latest all-color Republic picture, Along the Oregon Trail, the writers of the Purple Sage sing for you another of those fine, foy-willing Western arrangements. Oregon.

From Hollywood, you have heard your all-star Western Theater, a V.M. Bear production starring America's great Western singers, Foy Willing and the Riders of the Purple Sage. Our guest star has been the screen's famous Western star, Johnny Mack Brown. This is Dave Vail speaking. Next week, another great star in a story of the West.

Around Dodge City and in the territory on west, there's just one way to handle the killers and the spoilers. And that's with a U.S. Marshal and the smell of gun smoke.

Gunsmoke, starring William Conrad. The story of the violence that moved west with young America. The story of a man who moved with it. Matt Dillon, United States Marshal.

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1: Get your paws off of me.
2: What? A girl?
1: Sure, I'm a girl. What do you think I am?
2: I'll put that long rifle away and I'll tell you. Where'd you get that thing, anyway?
1: Pappy brought it with him from Kentucky, if it's any of your business, which it ain't by darn sight.
2: Uh-huh. What you doing hanging around in the alley?
1: Get rid of him there and a little jaw about it.
2: Huh? I see. Chester. Good night.
3: Hmm? Well, but I'm not going it. Yes, sir. Good night, Mr. Dillon.
1: You Marshall here?
2: That's right, miss.
1: My name's Hannah. Hannah Tolman. You arrest folks, don't you?
2: Well, if they've committed a crime, yeah.
1: Uh-huh. Well, then I got somebody for you to arrest.
2: Who?
1: Pappy.
2: Why?
1: Because I said to, that's why. Somebody's been trying to kill him. I figure about the safest place for him is in jail.
2: Now, wait a minute. Slow down. Let's start at the beginning, huh?
1: A few days ago, Pappy was bushwhacked up in the hills near our place.
2: Oh? Was he hurt?
1: No. Slug just bounced off in his head a little. Yesterday, the bushwhacker tried again. He missed.
2: Sounds like a bad shot.
1: Sure. But if he keeps trying, he may get lucky. So you put Pappy in jail until I can run down this ambushing gent, okay?
2: You plan to cross guns with him yourself?
1: I may be a girl, but I was barking squirrels while you were still trying to dent a tin can.
2: Well, you better let me take care of it, miss. And as for your father, I can't jail him without a charge.
1: Sure, I know that. What kind of a charge do you want?
2: Well, what kind do you have?
1: Well, most any, I reckon. Ain't it enough that he's drunk all the time?
2: Well, I can hold him overnight on that.
1: What if he shoots up the town?
2: That's 5 days for disturbing the peace.
1: That'll do.
2: Where did he do this shooting?
1: We ain't. Yet. He's down at the Alfraganza slopping up booze at that other old buzzard Jingle Bob.
2: Oh, the Swamper?
1: Yeah, that's the one. You'd best be somewheres around the saloon in a few minutes. I got a feeling Pappy's about due to bust the law again.
2: Her story didn't make much sense, but there was something about the mountain girl's gleaming black eyes and the set of her pretty but stubborn face that made me go to the Alfraganza. At the bar, I ordered a glass of rye and watched two bewhiskered old-timers trying to outlie each other over a rapidly emptying bottle.
4: Yes, Jingle Bob. You just wait and see. Ted Tolman's going to have the biggest darn horse ranch in Kansas come spring.
5: Sure you are. Absolutely. And me? Why, I reckon I'll just buy up this here saloon.
4: Oh, you're lying.
5: Well, sure I am. Ain't you?
4: What's my money worth spending, ain't it? How many times I gotta tell you, I'm getting rich.
1: Pappy, are you drunk?
4: If I ain't, I've been wasting a sight of time. Now leave me alone, daughter. Go home where you belong.
1: I'm going. Only come over to tell you, man bet me $10 you couldn't shoot out that lamp on the first shot.
4: What's that? Oh, give me that rifle.
2: All right, hold on. That's enough of that.
4: Stay back, son.
2: What?
6: What's going on?
4: Now, go collect your $10, daughter.
1: Yeah, Pappy. But I think the marshal here's a-fixin' to arrest you.
4: Huh?
1: Ain't you, Marshal?
2: Yeah, I guess I am. All right, come along, Jed. Come on.
4: Why, get your hands off me. Why, I never... You jailing a man for having a little fun. Why, you'd never get away with this back in Kentucky.
2: Jed, you're in trouble, aren't you? Who's trying to kill you?
4: No, I reckon that's my business.
2: Now, that's the law's business.
4: I'll take care of myself, Marshal.
2: Uh-huh. Back in the saloon there, you mentioned having money and getting more.
4: So?
2: From what I've heard, you and your daughter run a two-bit horse ranch up in the hills. That hardly figures to make you rich.
4: So?
2: Ah, you thick-headed old... Look, all I'm doing is trying to save your skin if it's in danger. Now, why don't you help me instead of being...
4: Reckon I don't wanna.
2: Well, that's plain enough.

0: Yeah. Report's finished, Mr. Dillon.
1: Good. You better go on home now, Chester. It's getting late.
0: Yes, sir. Oh, what about these new Dodgers?
1: I'll just leave them there. I'll look them over this.
0: What's the matter, Mr. Dillon?
1: We got company at the back door.
2: All right, come in, mister.

0: Morning, Chester.
1: Morning, Mr. Dillon. You better take a look at this new Dodger.
0: Huh? Wanted for robbery and murder? Vic Tolman. So that murderous gun hawk is loose again, huh?
1: Broke out of prison last week.
0: Yeah.
1: If he's kin to Jed Tolman, he'll likely be heading this way.
0: Yeah, likely. I'll give you a hunch, Chester. I think he's here already.
1: You do? You know where he is?
0: No, not exactly. But I expect Hannah Tolman may have an idea. That's where I'm heading.

0: Now, that's what I like to see. A man-sized appetite.
1: This wonderful corn pone.
0: I'm a good cook. Been cooking for Pappy ever since Ma died 10 years ago.
1: Huh? You take pretty good care of him.
0: Somebody has to. Pappy's kind of shiftless. I reckon he'd starve if I didn't feed him. Only things he cares about are wild horses and booze. In a pinch, he'd give up horses.
1: You know, you're quite a woman, Hannah. You're pretty, brave, and with more courage than most men I know.
0: Too quick, Marshal.
1: What?
0: You're sweetening me up for some reason. Not that I mind, you understand. I'm partial to a strapping fella like you. And Pappy's always after me to get hitched up. Because it ain't fitting for me to be 22 without a man.
1: Oh, you're still young.
0: Not the mountain folk. I'm an old maid. And I'm agreeable for some sweet talk. Only I don't trust yours. What are you after, Marshal?
1: All right, Hannah. I only want the truth.
0: About what?
1: Where's your father getting this money he's spending?
0: I wish I knew.
1: Who shot at him?
0: I don't know, but I'm aiming to find out.
1: Where's Vic? Where's he hiding, Hannah?
0: Who?
1: Vic Tolman, your brother. Or maybe he's your cousin.
0: Brother.
1: Where?
0: I don't know.
1: Hannah, be sensible. Vic's a murderer.
0: Vic's my kin. We Tolmans don't turn on each other.
1: If you shelter him, you're guilty of...
0: Marshal, I reckon you just wore out your welcome.
2: That prisoner will stand up and face me. Jed Tolman, you've been found guilty of disturbing the peace. Sentence of this court is 5 days in jail or $100.
3: $100? Well, Judge, ain't that a mite steep just for...
2: $100 or 5 days.
3: I ain't got that much on me. But I can get it if you let me go for...
4: Just a minute.
2: Order in the court. Now... What's the meaning of this interruption?
5: I want to pay this man's fine, Your Honor.
2: That's your privilege, sir. $100. Pay the clerk.
5: Yes, sir.
1: Dick Curry. Somebody's been turning over rocks.
3: Well, I don't know him, but he's sure a friend. Looks like I ain't going with you, Marshal.
1: Yeah, looks like. But in your boots, I wouldn't be happy. Curry's one of the worst killers yet unhung.
5: Is that a way to talk about me? I'm clear with the law. Come on, Mr. Tolman.
1: Go ahead, Jed. And say hello to Vic for me.
3: Vic? No. Mr. Curry, is that true?
5: What's the difference who put up the $100? Come on.
3: No. No, not even it's Vic. No, you can't make me.
5: I said come on.
3: Marshal, don't let him take me.
5: Oh, shut up and come on before
1: Curry.
5: Stay out of this, Marshal.
1: I don't think so. You paid his fine. You didn't buy him.
5: He's going with me, Matt. Don't try to stop me.
1: I can't imagine anything that would give me more pleasure.
5: You don't like living, do you?
1: Very much. Now, just any time you feel like it.
5: No. Not here, Matt. I'll pick my spot.
1: Yeah. I'll try not to turn my back on any dark alleys.
5: Do that. And Tolman, I'll be seeing you again.

We'll return for the second act of Gunsmoke in just a moment. But first, strength against aggression calls for guns, tanks, planes, and explosives in tremendous quantity. It calls for other things, too. Moral strength, based on equality of opportunity for all, and economic strength, which today can be based only on continued high output of civilian goods. America must produce, as she never has before, war material, civilian goods, and democracy. Only an all-out effort in all three directions will give us security against aggression. Now the second act of Gunsmoke.

0: Some stud, Marshal? Why don't we play while we wait?
1: No thanks, Jingle Bob. You needn't wait with us.
0: Jed's my friend, Mr. Dillon.
1: Sure.
0: Maybe I can't help him none, but at least I can share whatever the trouble is. Understand?
1: Mm-hmm.
0: Now, Jed here's a lying old ringtail drunk, but me, well, when a man is down to scrubbing saloon floors just to get the liquor that'll keep his nerves from shaking apart, he's grateful for any friendship that's offered.
2: Don't move. Hurry, get his gun.
3: Sure thing.
2: You recognize me, Marshal?
1: Yeah, that's it. Yeah. Vic Tolman. There are Dodgers out on you.
2: You're a cool one, Dillon. Too bad we're on opposite sides of the fence.
3: Yeah, it's too bad. Real pity. You know, I'm going to enjoy this job.
1: What job?
3: Well, don't you know? Vic's taking his paw away from you. But you won't mind. You'll be dead.
2: Curry, you stick here and take care of these two. Jed and I'll go on ahead.
0: Oh, son, I don't want to go nowhere.
2: Now, Paul, don't rile me. You're going with me.
1: None of you are going anyplace, Vic. Check.
0: What? The window.
2: Reach high, both of you, and let go of that hardware.
1: Now, you better do as he says. Because Chester's a little nervous with that shotgun.
3: There's mine.
2: Looks like the odds are with you, so...
1: You might as well get rid of that spare in your boot, Vic, before you run into any temptations.
2: You got sharp eyes, Marshal. Law gets a lot of backing up tonight.
1: Your mistake, Vic. Sometimes people just don't give Chester enough credit.

0: chow time.
1: Beefsteak, fried potatoes, stewed corn. Marshal, I must say you run a nice jail, don't he, Curry? Don't mind Curry. He's a little depressed about last night. You still run a nice jail. Something on your mind, Marshal?
2: Yeah, a couple of things.
1: Such as?
2: Oh, such as your father spending money he hasn't earned, claiming to know where he can get more.
1: Paul's sure a terrible liar.
2: Such as him getting shot at twice and refusing to talk about it. Or help me investigate.
1: Paul's a little bashful, too.
2: Yeah. Such as his being afraid of you.
1: I guess Paul's getting old, little doddery.
2: Yeah. Then, of course, there's you.
1: Well, now you're on my favorite subject. Go on.
2: Well, you're a killer and a thief. But you're cool and smart. Smart enough to educate yourself.
1: I had lots of time to read in the pen. Lots of time.
2: You're going to have more. But not much more. Because you're going to hang for those guards that you killed.
1: Maybe. Curry, ain't you going to eat that?
2: Mm-mm.
1: Now, go on about me being smart.
2: You're smart enough to know the most dangerous place for you to go after you escaped was here.
1: Well, it looks like I ain't as smart as you think.
2: It depends on what reason you had for risking coming here.
1: Boy, that's sure good coffee. First jail I was ever in where the coffee was fit to drink.
2: Oh, thank you.
1: Okay, Marshal. Now, just what was my reason?
2: The reason was money.
1: Money?
2: Cash. It's the only thing that'll give you a chance to get out of the country. You're in for robbery as well as murder. How much of the loot was recovered?
1: You know how it is, Marshal. Easy come, easy go. I spent it as fast, well, nearly as fast as I got it.
2: So nothing was recovered, huh?
1: No, it was all gone.
2: It was all hidden, you mean? Hidden until Jed found it.
1: Paul?
2: Sure, that's his source of money. It's also why he was afraid to go with you.
1: Like I said, too bad we're on opposite sides. You got brains and you use them.
2: You want to fill in the details for me?
1: I'll tell you this. You're right about my cash and money. I'd had it and be on my way to Mexico by now if Paul hadn't switched hiding places on me. You know, it hurts. Paul's turning against me.
2: Yeah, yeah. The Tolmans always stick together. Except when money's involved.
1: How about you, Martin? Money by you? Sky's the limit.
2: I'm sorry.
1: Well, I'll figure now. Well, been a nice chap. Won't take you straight. Hurry, give me a hand.
2: All right, back up, Curry. That's it. And tell Vic when he wakes up to take it easy. Or he won't live to be hung.

0: Hey, Jingle Bob. You seen Jed?
1: Sorry, Marshal. I don't know where Jed is. Been looking for him myself. Golly, I'm cold.
0: He must have left town last night.
1: Ain't you cold?
0: I got an old jacket you can have.
1: I'd rather have a shot. Better steal two shots.
0: You got the jumps?
1: Always got them, except when I'm full of booze. Funny, you won't believe it, but there was a time when I couldn't stand the taste of hard liquor. Made me sick. No, can't live without it.
0: Yes, you can.
1: Maybe. Let's say I don't want to.
0: Let's say that... Here. Huh? Go buy yourself a drink.
1: Hey, that's enough for a whole bottle. Well, thanks. See you later, Marshal.
0: Supper time, Chester. Chester. Chester, you all right? The prisoners?
2: Gone. Hannah Tolman slipped them a gun. They made me open up the cell. And Vic slugged me.
0: Well, I know where they'll go.
2: Please, Mr. Dillon, take me along. It was my fault they escaped.
0: All right, Chester. Ask Doc to put a quick patch on that head. And we'll go after them together.

0: starting to get dark.
1: Yeah.
0: Why'd we leave the road back there?
1: I wanted to reach that rise, Chester.
0: But we circled around to come up the back side. Does that have something to do with you bringing binoculars?
1: Yeah, it does. Vic Tolman will know he'll be followed. I want to see what kind of a surprise he has for us. All right, pull up. You wait here.
0: See anything?
1: No. Not yet. Now, wait. I knew now. Yeah, it's Curry, all right. He's holed up in some brush just beyond the turn in the road down there.
0: Well, what do we do, Mr. Dillon?
1: Take the horses and circle back the way we came. Start up the road, but don't make the turn.
0: I understand.
1: Now, be sure. As long as you don't make the turn, you'll be safe. But, I do want you to make some noise.
0: Noise?
1: Yeah, I want you to sing, whistle, throw rocks, anything. Just so long as it holds Curry's attention. It was slow work, crawling down through the brush, but finally I was only 10 feet behind Curry's position. The gunman was holding a rifle trained on the turn. And out of sight, coming up the road, I could hear Chester. Well, he wasn't good, but he was loud.
2: Come on around that turn, blast you.
1: All right, don't turn around, Curry.
3: What?
1: Now, you may have a point, but I like Chester, bad singing and all. Now, lay the rifle aside and unbuckle your gun belt. Now, careful.
2: Yeah, sure, sure. Only don't shoot.
1: Okay. Chester! Chester!
2: I didn't mean no harm. I was only going to scare him.
1: Yeah. Now, where's Vic?
2: At the Tolman house. Waiting for Jed to show up.
1: Uh-huh. All right, put your hands behind your back. I'm going to tie you up and leave you here.
2: What? Leave me here?
1: Yeah, we'll pick you up on the way back to town. It was dark when Chester and I were moving through the trees up to the Tolman shack. There was a light in the front, and through a window we could see the figure of Hannah Tolman moving around.
0: Just a girl.
1: Yeah, Vic's there. He's just staying out of sight so Jed won't be scared off. Uh-oh.
0: She's coming out, heading this way.
1: Yeah, there must be a well out here. She's carrying a bucket. Yeah, behind that tree, quick, and I'll take this one.

0: All right, now quiet down. We're not going to hurt you. Stop fighting. Chester, grab her legs quick.
1: Yes, sir.
0: I was saving these handcuffs for Vic, but I guess they'll do for you. There. Now, do you promise to be quiet or do we gag you? All right, have it your way. Chester, give me your bandana.
1: Yes, sir. Here.
0: Yeah, that should do it. All right, stay with her, Chester. I'm going for Vic. I was halfway to the shack when inside Vic Tolman became suspicious. Suddenly the lights went out, and the door opened, and a shadowy figure slipped out to stand, listening.
2: Anna? Anna, answer me.
0: Drop him, Vic.
2: Who is that? I can't see.
0: Matt Dillon. Throw down those guns. You're under arrest.
2: Not this time.
0: Vic?
3: You were right, Marshal. I ain't gonna live to hang.
0: Vic.
4: Mr. Dillon, over here.
0: Hey, what is it, Chester? Who's that, Jed?
5: Yes, sir.
6: I caught him sneaking towards the house. He was carrying this bag.
0: Here, let me see. That's the money.
5: I was taking it to Vic. Is he...
0: Yeah. You're too late, Jed.
5: Oh, no. I ought to give him his money. If only he hadn't taken them shots at me.
0: He didn't. Until he found out where the money was hidden, he was the last person in the world to want you dead.
5: But, I don't understand. He must
0: have... No. Only the person who knew where you had the money would have shot at you.
5: Nobody knew that. How could they? Who
0: you talk a lot when you get drunk, Jed. You only get drunk with one person.
5: Huh? You mean Jingle Bob?
0: Yeah.
5: Yeah. I remember. I was bragging. Told him all about finding it and switching hiding places. Where that low-down snake... And him pretending to be my friend.
0: Come on, Jed. I'll help you bury Vic. And we'll get back to Dodge.
5: We Tolmans sure have had a bad week.

Gunsmoke, under the direction of Norman McDonald, stars William Conrad as Matt Dillon, U.S. Marshal. Tonight's story was specially written for Gunsmoke by Herb Purdom, with music composed and conducted by Rex Corey. Featured in tonight's cast were Virginia Gregg, Joseph Kearns, and Junius Matthews, with Harry Bartell, Lou Krugman, and Peter Leeds. Parley Bear is Chester. Join us again next week as Matt Dillon, U.S. Marshal, fights to bring law and order out of the wild violence of the West in Gunsmoke.

Remember, America must produce as she never has before. 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George Walsh speaking, and remember, Gangbusters goes into action Saturday nights on the CBS Radio Network.

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fiery horse with the speed of light, a cloud of dust, and a hearty hi-yo silver, the Lone Ranger.

0: with his faithful Indian companion Tonto, the daring and resourceful masked rider of the plains, led the fight for law and order in the early western United States. Nowhere in the pages of history can one find a greater champion of justice. Return with us now to those thrilling days of yesteryear. From out of the past come the thundering hoofbeats of the great horse Silver. The Lone Ranger rides again.
1: Come on, Silver. Let's go, big fellow.

0: The crowd in the cafe at Greystone was, as usual, noisy and boisterous. That is, they were until the door opened and the big, tough-looking man entered.
1: Hey, look. It's Mike Pickens. Hey, dear, here comes trouble.
2: Hey, look. His gunmen are at the windows.
0: Mike Pickens walked slowly, his arms hanging at his sides, his piercing eyes surveying the crowd as they waited in hushed expectancy. Then he stopped walking and spoke.
3: My men are covering all of you from the open windows. I came here to find Sheriff Carver. Is he here?
4: Yes, I'm here, Pickens.
3: I saw those reward posters you've plastered all over with your name signed to them, saying I'm wanted, dead or alive.
4: I have them all over the county.
3: Yeah, so I noticed. Well, I don't like them. And I don't like you, Carver. So I decided to come and do something about it.
4: You did, huh?
3: Yeah. So now you have your chance to take me, or I'm counting three. Then we draw and shoot. You understand? My men will see that no one interferes.
4: Hold on, Pickens.
3: One.
1: Take cover, Ben. There's going to be shooting.
3: Two.
4: Pickens, you're noted for your quick draw and straight shooting. And if you...
3: Get ready, Carver.
4: You're a killer and...
3: Three.
1: Pickens drew like lightning. The sheriff didn't have a chance.
2: Let's get after those gunslingers.
0: Mike Pickens' bullet had not killed Sheriff Carver, but he had been seriously wounded and would not be able to carry on his duties for a long time. A few days after the shooting, the leading businessmen of Greystone met at the general store. John Stanley, the banker, was talking to them.
5: Men, you all know what happened to Sheriff Carver. And you all know that two sheriffs before Carver were killed by Mike Pickens and his men.
6: Yes, sir. Yeah, sure.
5: The sheriff will be laid up for some time. We need somebody to take over the job and try to run down those killers. Well, who's willing to do it?
7: Not me, John. Count me out. I'm not signing my death warrant yet.
1: Nobody in town's able to stop Pickens and his men.
6: That's right.
5: Well, that's just where we stand. Nobody will consider being appointed in Carver's place. So Greystone is left without a lawman. Things are liable to get out of hand without someone to keep law and order hereabouts.
6: That's right.
5: Well, here comes the telegraph operator with a message for somebody. What do you have there, Joe?
2: Here's a reply to the telegram you sent to St. Louis, Mr. Stanley, from Sheriff Carver's son, Ted.
5: Oh, give it here, Joe.
2: Here you are.
7: Is Ted coming here to be with his father?
1: What's he say about the shooting?
5: Now, hold on, everybody. I'll read you what Ted says in this telegram. Now, listen. I'm shocked to hear of Dad's condition. Leaving for Greystone at once by railroad. If Sheriff's job is by appointment, please consider me to take Dad's place long enough to get the man who tried to kill him. Signed, Ted Carver.
2: Yeah. Maybe Pickens will get him, too.
1: Well, I say give Ted a chance at it.
5: Yeah. Just a minute now. A good many of you don't even remember Ted Carver. He went to St. Louis 5 years ago. He was 20 years old then, and a darn nice young fella, too. He could handle guns about as well as his dad, but that's not good enough to buck up against Mike Pickens.
2: Well, maybe he'd be luckier than his father was, Mr. Stanley. Of course, he may be scared off when he hears what he's up against.
5: Well, we'll tell him the facts when he gets here. It'd be like sending a tenderfoot against Pickens to let Ted take over the job.
2: Well, maybe so, but Ted'll be sore enough at Pickens to go after him, which is more than anyone else would have the nerve to do.
5: Yes. Well, when Ted gets here, we'll talk it over. As far as I'm concerned, I don't think he should be appointed to the job. If he were, I figure he'd end up with a bullet in him just like his father did.
0: When Ted Carver finally arrived in Greystone, a committee of townsmen met him at the station.
5: Well, Matt, there's the train from St. Louis. Ted ought to be getting off in a minute.
1: Yeah. He's liable to want to get back on again when we tell him about Pickens.
5: He's not being appointed sheriff, though there's no reason he should feel that way. Well, there he is now. Come on.
6: Yeah, let's go
5: see. Oh, Ted! Ted Carver!
7: Well, Banker Stanley. Glad to see you again. How's Dad?
5: Well, he's in a wheelchair, Ted, but it'll be a long time before he gets around again.
7: I'd like to get my hands on the man who shot Dad.
8: Did you get my telegram?
5: What? Yes, what? Ted, but you see, the outlaw, Mike Pickens, who shot your dad, is a mighty tough hombre and plenty quick on the draw. It'd be useless for a young fellow like you to try to get him.
8: Mr. Stanley, I came out here with just one purpose in mind. To get the man who shot Dad. It isn't right for you not to give me the chance.
5: Ted, it'd be suicide for you to take over a sheriff.
1: Hey, sure. The minute Pickens heard about it, he'd bring his gang and come gunning for you, too.
8: You have somebody else in mind to take Dad's place?
5: No, not yet.
8: Then give me the job and let me try. Dad would expect me to fill his shoes after what happened. Appoint me to the job before I see Dad so I'll be able to tell him about it.
5: Well...
1: You still don't realize what you'll be up against, Ted. Nobody else is willing to take over the job.
8: Then why not let me take it? After all, I'm the one who's taking the risk. What do you say, Mr. Stanley?
5: Ted, I hate to do it, but if that's the way you want it, I reckon we might as well give you the chance. Let's go see your father. We'll swear you in and give you his badge to wear. Let's go.
0: That afternoon, Tonto, Indian companion to the Lone Ranger, returned to their camp in the nearby hills.
9: What's going on in town, Tonto?
10: Well, Ted Carver, son of wounded sheriff, come on train. Him talk to men at station. Say him want to be sheriff.
9: Ted's been east for some time. He'd be a tenderfoot as a sheriff out here now.
10: But him want to get Mike Pickens, the outlaw who shoots sheriff. Men say they make him sheriff. Maybe him get shot by outlaw who wound his father.
9: It's a job he may not be able to handle.
10: But maybe when him learn more about Pickens, young fella give up job.
9: Not if he's anything like his father, Tonto. Carver's a very proud man. I feel sure once his son Ted has taken that badge of sheriff, he'll not want to appear yellow by turning it in.
10: I mean, not think him have chance against Mike Pickens.
9: Yes, I know. Tonto, I'll disguise myself as a cowpoke, and we'll both go to town and keep our eyes open in case Mike Pickens and his men show up.
0: That same afternoon, one of Mike Pickens' men arrived at his cabin in the hideout camp.
11: Ho there. Steady.
12: What brings you back from town so soon, Bert?
13: I have news, Mike. Wait till you hear this.
12: Well, I'm waiting.
13: A young hombre came in on a train this morning. His name is Ted Carver.
12: Ted Carver?
13: Yeah. He's the son of the sheriff you gunned in the cafe. But the payoff is this. He's been appointed to be sheriff in his father's place since the old man isn't able to get around.
12: Appointed to take his father's place, huh?
13: Yeah. I hear he's sort of a tenderfoot with a gun. Been working in St. Louis for several years. The fact is, he telegraphed and asked to be appointed so as he could round up the hombre who shot his father, meaning you.
12: That's a good one. Reckon he wants to get a bullet just like his father did, hmm?
13: When are you going gunning for him?
12: I don't know yet, Bert. Did they tell him about me before they made him sheriff?
13: Yeah, I overheard him talking to some men and met the train when he arrived. They tried to keep him from taking a job. Told him it'd be suicide to try to get you. But he still wanted the chance.
12: It will be suicide if he tries to get me, just like they told him.
13: I suppose you figure on gunning him before he even tries to find you, huh, Mike?
12: Well, not exactly, Bert. Seems how he's young and more or less of a tenderfoot, I'll give him a chance to stay alive.
13: What do you mean by that?
12: Tonight I'll print a note and tie it to a stone. Then we'll take the gang and gallop through town, and as we pass the cafe, I'll toss it through the window. I want everybody to know what's in that note.
13: What are you going to write?
12: I'll let you read it after I get it printed. Now go tell the men to get ready for a ride to town after supper.
0: That evening, the cafe was crowded as usual. The Lone Ranger, who was disguised as a cowpoke, stood at the back with Tonto, listening intently to the conversation.
1: Well, in spite of all he's heard about Mike Pickens, it looks like Ted Carver's going to keep his father's badge.
7: Ted's not too quick on the draw. But he's too proud to let anything scare him off.
1: Well, I, for one, wouldn't think he's yellow if he decided to change his mind about being sheriff.
2: Yeah, the trouble is, Mike Pickens and his gunmen have all of us buffaloed in this town.
1: That's right.
2: Mike and his gang just about run things around here. Reckon we'll just have to admit he has us all licked. For my part...
7: Hey, something happening outside.
1: Must be Pickens and his gang again, eh?
2: Maybe he's come to get the new sheriff.
7: Hey, something came through the front window. It's a stone with something tied to it.
1: I'll see.
2: What is it?
1: It's a folded note with writing on the outside.
2: What?
1: It says, for the new sheriff.
7: What does the note say?
2: Yeah, read it out loud.
1: No. Let's take it to the sheriff's office and let Ted Carver read it for himself, eh? The note's for him. Come on, let's go.
9: Let's go along with him, Tonto. I'd like to know what's in that note.
0: A few moments later, Ted Carver, seated at his father's desk in the sheriff's office, looked up as the crowd entered.
1: Hey, Sheriff! This note was thrown through the window of the cafe just now. It's for you, here.
13: Who threw it?
1: The men who just galloped through town.
13: I heard them and looked out. Thought they were just some cowpokes hooping it up.
2: Yeah, more likely the Pickens gang. You better untie the note and read it out loud.
13: All right. To the new sheriff. Turn in your badge and get out of town by noon tomorrow. If you don't, we'll find a way to gun you down before sunset, in spite of any precautions you might take. Mike Pickens.
2: Well, Ted, what are you aiming to do about that?
1: Well, I reckon the only thing for you to do, Ted, is to turn in your badge and leave. You're kind of rusty with a gun, and Pickens and his men will find a way to get at you if you don't do as he says.
14: Better do as he
13: says. I'll not decide now. I want to think it over. I'll tell you in half an hour what I'm going to do.
0: Curtain falls on the first act of our Lone Ranger adventure. Before the next exciting scenes, please permit us to pause for just a few moments.

0: Now, to continue. After Ted Carver had read Mike Pickens' note and said he wanted to think it over, the crowd left his office as the young sheriff sat with his head in his hands, staring at the top of his desk. Ted didn't notice that two men had remained, and he was startled when the Lone Ranger, still disguised as a cowboy, spoke to him.
1: The men in town would understand if you decided to turn in your badge, Sheriff.
2: What? I thought everyone had gone.
1: My Indian friend and I wanted to talk to you, so we stayed. You've learned Mike Pickens' reputation, of course.
2: Yes, I have. I took my father's badge in spite of what I heard about Pickens.
1: I admire your courage.
2: Thanks, mister. Reckon I need courage now.
1: Does that mean you're thinking of keeping the badge and facing the consequences?
2: I feel I have no other choice. I'd be yellow if I gave up and left town now.
1: No one else would think so.
2: My dad wouldn't back down if he were in my place.
1: I'm sure he wouldn't, Ted.
2: Say, who are you?
1: Believe me when I tell you I'm a good friend of your father's. I'd like to help you.
2: Doesn't look like anyone can help me. I know the cards are stacked against me, but I can't bring myself to give in to Mike Pickens and his gang. I'll try to face whatever comes tomorrow afternoon.
1: Why wait until tomorrow?
2: What do you mean?
1: I think we could shame some of the townsmen into forming a posse tonight.
2: Posse?
1: Yes. I'm sure Tonto, my Indian friend here, could follow the trail left by Mike Pickens and his men.
3: Uh-huh. Moon, plenty bright.
2: But what good would trailing them do? From what I've heard of Pickens and his gunmen, a posse would most likely be gunned down.
1: Mike Pickens has everyone in Greystone buffaloed because he can draw fast and shoot straight.
2: I know.
1: But the rest of his gang are no better shots than many of the men in town. If we could take Pickens and his men by surprise at their hideout, I think we'd have a chance of capturing them.
2: Well,
1: Mike Pickens is so sure he has everybody afraid of him that I doubt if he'd have guards posted at their hideout. Well, what do you say, Ted? Shall we try?
2: I'd hope to be the one to actually face Mike Pickens and beat him to the draw. But after all I've heard...
1: We'll discuss that part of it later, Ted. Why not come along with us now and talk some townsmen into forming the posse? Yeah? What do you say?
2: All right, mister. I don't know why I give in to your plan like this, but the way you talk sort of gives me confidence. Let's go.
0: Later, Ted, with a Lone Ranger in his cowboy disguise, stood before the men at the cafe. Ted was talking.
2: Men! This hombre has the idea we could trail Pickens' gang to their hideout and capture them. I'll try it if I get enough men to form a posse.
4: The last posse lost more than half its men. I don't hanker for one of Mike's bullets.
1: Oh, just a minute, men. Mike Pickens has terrorized this town and the vicinity for some time. No one in business, no rancher with cattle to raise, is safe as long as those gunmen are at liberty. Pickens boasts of the fact that he has you all shivering in your boots. He's already killed two sheriffs here and lately wounded another. Now he's threatened the sheriff's son, Ted Carver, if Ted doesn't turn in his badge and leave town. In other words, Mike Pickens is telling all of you he's running Greystone from now on. If Ted gives up and leaves, this town will be at Pickens' mercy.
5: Nothing else for Ted to do if he wants to live.
6: Yeah, he ought to do his head no chance.
1: Perhaps that's what most of you would do. But Ted has courage. Something that seems to be lacking in this town. Ted has decided not to turn in his badge. Instead, Ted Carver's willing to try to get those gunmen tonight. If you men have nerve enough to follow him. I'm beginning to think none of you have.
5: You intend to go along, mister?
1: Yes. My Indian friend will follow the gang's trail to its hideout.
7: I'm banker here in Greystone, and that gang has robbed my bank twice. By thunder, if Ted and this army right here have the nerve to try to run down Mike Pickens and his men, I'll go along with them.
6: Good for you, John. I'll join you.
1: Well, there are two who are willing. Are the rest of you cowards?
7: That's strong talk, mister.
5: That's right, it is.
8: Why, sure is.
1: Well, why not prove I'm wrong by joining the posse?
5: All right, I'll go along.
9: Yeah. Count me.
1: There's your posse, Ted.
2: Good. Men, get your horses and meet me in front of the sheriff's office in 10 minutes.
0: Inside of 10 minutes, a large group of men met in front of the sheriff's office. Tonto and the Lone Ranger, still disguised, were ready to ride with them.
2: All right, men. We hope to take those gunmen by surprise. We'll talk over our plans as we ride along. Get up there.
10: Get up. Stop.
0: Mike Pickens and his men hadn't bothered to try to cover their trail, and it was fairly easy for Tonto to follow it with a posse. Finally, the trail led over a ridge into a secluded hollow. On top of the ridge, the Lone Ranger suggested a halt.
1: Well, Ted, we found the hideout. Look down there.
2: I reckon you're right, mister. As far as I can make out in this moonlight, there's a couple of cabins down there.
8: What do we do now? They hear us riding down there.
2: What do you suggest, mister?
1: First, let Tonto go down on foot to scout around. When he tells us what he's found out, we'll plan our approach.
2: Good idea.
9: Yes, he come back soon.
0: The posse waited while Tonto left and moved cautiously through the trees and underbrush into the hollow. Before long, he came back to report to the waiting men.
3: He found out plenty.
1: Tell us, Tonto.
3: Only two men in big cabin. Me listen, hear one fella call other one Mike.
2: Must be Pickens himself.
1: Yes. Now, I suggest that you go with me, Ted. We go to Pickens' cabin. The rest of you follow Tonto.
7: All right.
1: He'll show you how to approach the other cabin without attracting attention.
0: In his headquarters cabin at the hideout camp, Mike Pickens was alone with his right-hand man, Bert. The rest were in the other cabin nearby. Mike was talking to Bert.
10: I bet that note we tossed through the cafe window scared the daylights out of everybody in town, Bert.
11: Yeah, I figure it scared that young sheriff a lot more. I wouldn't be surprised to hear he packed up and left Greystone right away.
10: We'll find out in the morning. And if he hasn't given up his badge and left by noon tomorrow, they'll see another sheriff drop with his boots on.
11: I gotta hand it to you, Mike. You got that town and all the people in it right in the palm of your hand.
10: Yeah, we got most of the hombres there so scared they look the other way when we ride into town.
11: It sure pays to be the quickest on the draw and the straightest shot in the county, Mike.
10: Someday soon we'll move in and take over Greystone, Bert. I'll set myself up as mayor and let you be sheriff. Then we'll live respectable.
11: Yeah, it's a good one. Hey, Mike. Hey, what the... Hey, look, Mike. What?
0: Mike Pickens stared at the open door. Faintly outlined outside the door was the figure of Ted Carver. Neither Mike nor Bert could see beyond him, where another tall figure stood.
12: Rich Pickens, I came here to get you.
11: Why, it's Ted Carver, the young sheriff.
10: Yeah, so it is.

0: Sheriff Pickin.
1: We should have had guards posted.
2: No, they won't get out of here. The gang will be here after hearing that shot.
1: Yeah, and both of these hombres will get plenty of lead.
2: Hey, what's that?
3: My posse. They've surrounded the camp and are cleaning up that gang of yours.
1: Mike, I didn't think those hombres in town had the nerve.
0: They found their nerve when they discovered they had a courageous leader.
3: The posse rounded them all up, Sheriff.
4: Yeah, I see you got Mike Pickin. Good going.
5: Sheriff, we never thought it could be done.
6: A couple of them tried to ride away, but we got them.
0: Man alive, I'll sure have news to send over that telegraph when I go back.
2: I don't savvy how this happened. I drew quick as lightning, but somehow that young sheriff was faster.
4: Hey, Thunder, Ted's no tenderfoot after all.
0: That's right. Can't say he's a tenderfoot sheriff like we've been calling him.
4: No, sir. Ted, your father will be mighty proud of this. Mighty proud.
6: He sure will. To think you did something nobody else has been able to do. Outgunned Pickens.
5: That's right. Ted's a wonder. He's been holding out on us.
7: Just a minute, everybody. I guess there's something you ought to know about all this.
0: They already know you've captured Pickens, Ted. There's no reason to say any more about it.
7: I know, but
0: Ted, I suggest the men see to Pickens' wound while I speak to you a moment outside.
7: All right. I'll be right back, men. See that Pickens and any others who were wounded are taken care of.
4: All right.
0: Ted, I know what you were going to tell the men. But it's enough for them to know that they have a sheriff who has courage. And that because of his courage, the Mike Pickens gang is captured.
7: I know, but...
0: You'll make a better sheriff if they all think you fired the shot that stopped Pickens. So forget what you started to tell them.
7: Thanks, mister. I couldn't have drawn that fast. I want you to know how much I appreciate what you've done.
0: Well, thanks. Well, I see Tom's waiting. Now that Pickens is in custody, we'll be on our way. Adios, Sheriff Carver, and good luck.
7: Goodbye. Gosh. Well, I reckon I better go back inside.
2: Doggone, there's something familiar about that hombre who went outside with Carver. But I can't place him, Bert.
1: Yeah, I feel that way about him, too.
5: Well, you'll have enough time while you're waiting in jail for your trial to think about where you met him before. Shall we take him away now, Sheriff?
7: Yes, take them out of here.
0: All right, Pickens, on your way. On, you two, come on.
4: All right, take it easy.
8: Well, Ted, there go your friends, the cowboy and the Indian. I sure admired the way he talked up to the men at the cafe this evening. Sure put the spunk right back into him.
6: Yep, and the way Ted acted helped a lot, too. We're sure proud of you, Ted.
7: Thanks. I wish I could always prove myself to you as I seem to do tonight.
8: You will, don't worry.
7: There's one thing I'd like to know very much.
8: Oh, what's that?
7: Well, I haven't any idea who that cowboy is who backed me up when I came here after Pickens.
5: Oh, I can tell you that, Sheriff.
7: You can? Who is he?
5: Well, by putting two and two together, I figured it out. I've seen that Injun before, riding with a masked man near Pecos.
7: With a masked man?
5: Yeah. Yeah, I'm sure that tall, well-built hombre posing as a cowpoke is in disguise. And I feel certain he usually wears a mask. I noticed he called his horse Silver, too. And the Injun's name is Tonto.
7: Holy smoke. Dad told me about an hombre like that once. After what he did for me, I should have known. He must be the Lone Ranger.

0: This is a feature of the Lone Ranger Incorporated, created by George W. Trendle, produced by Trendle Campbell Enterprises, directed by Charles D. Livingston, and edited by Fran Stryker. The part of the Lone Ranger is played by Brace Beamer.
1: Hold on to your hats, because here comes another rootin' tootin' Wild Bill Hickok adventure, starring Guy Madison as Wild Bill and Andy Devine as his pal Jingle. You'll hear the exciting story, Windmill on the River, right after this message.
2: Wild Bill Hickok and Jingles ranged far and wide over the Old West doing the work of the law. Once the famous United States Marshal and his big deputy were sent to the Rio Grande, where it marks the border of Mexico, little suspecting that they would find something sinister in the windmill on the river.
3: It don't seem to me like we're in much of a hurry, Bill.
4: We're not. I don't want to get to the river before dark.
3: Well, it's going to be dark in just a few minutes. I can't see the hills over in Mexico anymore.
4: No moon tonight, lots of clouds. Good night for smuggling.
3: Oh, doggone it, you almost sound happy about it.
4: I am. I'd like to get this gang rounded up and head back for home.
3: So would I, but prowling around the Rio Grande on a night that'll be as dark as a stack of black cats and with a bunch of hard case smugglers just itching to shoot my ears off, ain't nothing to be happy about.
4: Cheer up, Jingles. At least we know where they cross the river, and we know that tonight's a night. We ought to catch them with the goods this time.
3: Seems kind of funny they'd walk right into our hands.
4: Well, I don't know we're going to be waiting for them down by the old windmill.
3: Yeah, that's another thing that's funny. With hundreds of miles of river, why do they always come across at that old windmill?
4: I don't know, Jingles, but our agents in Mexico say the smugglers always cross at the same place, and they say they're planning to try it again tonight.
3: All right. I guess you know what you're doing, Bill, but I still don't like it. Come on, take it easy, Joker. Getting so dark, I can't see where you're walking.
4: There's a windmill right up ahead of us, Jingles. You can see it there against the sky.
3: Oh, yeah. Tain't going any. Must not be any wind.
4: Head over there in those willow trees. We'll put the horses out of sight. Get over there, Buckshot.
3: Now, get her on, Joker. Come on, come on. You'll have a nice long rest. How do the smugglers get across the river, Bill?
4: Just ride their horses across. The river's wide here, but it's only a couple of feet deep. Whoa, Buckshot.
3: Oh, Joker.
4: Better bring your poncho, Jingles. It's going to be pretty cold sitting still.
3: Yeah, that's a chilly breeze blowing off that river.
4: What do you say we pick a spot where we'll be out of sight? Where we can watch the river at the same time.
3: Well, what's wrong with sitting right under the windmill?
4: It looks all right to me. There's some low bushes to hide behind.
3: Yeah, and it'll still give me something to lean against while we're sitting and waiting.
4: Now, I don't want you to be too comfortable, Jingles. I want you to stay awake.
3: Now, don't you worry about me, Bill. I don't care how long we have to wait for those smugglers. I'll stay just as wide awake as a little old hooty owl. Yes, sirree, Bob.
4: Wide awake as a hooty owl. He looks more like a grizzly bear snoozing through the winter. Guess I better wake him up. Hey, Jingles. Jingles, wake up.
3: Which way did they go?
4: They went that way.
3: Well, I'll get them. I'll blast them. And oh, now, Bill, you're hooroaring me.
4: Yeah, but wake up and be quiet. They'll hear you over the river in Mexico.
3: Yeah. Guess they must have dropped off for just a minute or two.
4: Yeah, you've been asleep for 3 hours. It's almost midnight.
3: Well, I'll be doggone.
4: I'll let you sleep, partner, but I saw a match flare across the rivers a few minutes ago. Looks like we might get some action.
3: I'm ready, but I'm kind of cold. That wind's still blowing, isn't it?
4: It's been blowing pretty hard sometimes. Hey, wait a minute.
3: What's up, Bill?
4: Quiet.
3: What is it?
4: I thought I heard voices over there. Now listen.
5: Here we are.
3: Somebody's over there talking and laughing.
4: Quiet.
3: There's a match.
4: Yeah, and another one. Signal, maybe. Be quiet.
3: Jumping catfish. What's that?
4: Shh. There's a windmill starting up.
3: You look like this scared me out of a year's growth.
5: Something's happened, Pedro. Head back up the trail.
6: Hey, it's not our night, is it?
3: Bill, they ain't coming across.
4: Yeah, something scared them away, Jingles. Let's see if we can get a look at them.
3: You won't see anything. It's blacker than a prairie dog's hole.
4: You're right about that. Well, looks like we missed them this time. Well,
3: now we'll have to start all over again.
7: Down, Jingles.
3: Oh, there he is.
7: Let him have it.
2: Today's Wild Bill Hickok story continues in just 1 minute. Wild Bill and Jingles not only missed the smugglers when, for some reason, the outlaws refused to cross the Rio Grande River, but suddenly, from the American side of the river, shots rang out in the darkness.
4: Hold it, Jingles, hold it. No sense in just shooting wild.
3: But, Bill, I can't see a darn thing in the dark.
4: Then hold your fire. If he takes another shot at us, shoot back at the flash.
3: Well, I'm not sure I want to wait for him to shoot at me again. Came too close the first time.
4: Hey, there goes a horse.
3: He's getting away.
4: No use, Jingles. It's too dark.
3: Yeah, he's gone. Doggone it, nothing's going right tonight.
4: Come on, let's get our horses.
3: Oh, but Bill, what about the smugglers?
4: They were scared back into Mexico. We can't touch them over there.
3: Oh, yeah.
4: This night crawler that was shooting at us, though, is on our side of the river.
3: That's right. Let's run him down. Hello, Joker. You've been waiting a long time?
4: Steady, Buckshot. Steady, boy.
3: Now, take it easy, Joker. Let me get a seat in the saddle before you jump.
4: All set, Jingles?
3: Yep.
7: Hop, Buckshot. Let's go, boy.
3: Jump, Joker. You heard what Bill said. Ha, ha, ha, ha! Well, we're taking it pretty easy, Bill, trying to catch somebody.
4: Whoever we're chasing isn't far ahead, Jingles. I can hear his horse every time we stop.
3: Well, let's prod up our horses and get him.
4: Well, I've been sort of waiting for daylight. I want to see who it is and where he's going.
3: Well, it's daylight now. You know where he's going. He's been following right along the river.
4: Yeah, and that makes me think he might try to cross over pretty soon. Probably knows where there's another shallow place.
3: Well, let's get him before he does.
4: All right, Jingles, have it your way.
7: Up, Buckshot.
3: That's better. Go, Joker. Get over that hill. I want to see who we're chasing.

0: Well, here we are. Now we'll have a look.
1: Oh, Buckshot.
0: Oh, Joker, easy. There he goes, Bill.
1: Yeah. You're half right, Jingles.
0: How can I be half right? There he is.
1: There she is. Huh? We've been chasing a girl, Jingles.
0: Well, I'll be doggone. I can see her long black hair.
1: And a big red hair ribbon.
0: She's heading right for the river now.
1: That's right. She'll be across and into that little Mexican town before we can catch her.
0: Doggone it, and our badges ain't no good in Mexico.
1: What do you say we go over anyhow and visit with her neighbors?
0: Oh, now,
1: huh?
0: Nothing doing. I know those border towns. We'd probably get our throats cut.
1: Oh, come on, Jingles. El Toro's a nice little town, and you can get some breakfast over there.
0: No, sir, I'm not going to... Breakfast? Well, come to think of it, it has been a long time since I tasted any food. Let's go. Gambling halls sure open up early around here, Bill.
1: They never close, Jingles. That's why we came here. It's the only place in town where we can get breakfast at this hour.
0: Yeah, even the music is different over here.
1: Sure, but it's pretty music. Hey, here comes our waitress.
2: Buenos dias, amigos. You would like something to eat, no?
0: Well, I'd like something to eat, yes. Ham and eggs and biscuits and coffee and, oh, just lots of everything.
1: I'll have the same, ma'am, only not so much of it.
2: Sí, señores americanos. Un momento, por favor, eh?
0: She won't be back in any uno momento. I like my ham well done. Sure is pretty, ain't she, Bill?
1: Sure is. Black hair, red ribbon, and that dress is dusty from riding all night.
0: What do you mean? How do you know she's been riding?
1: Those cactus thorns that are still caught in her dress only grow on the north side of the river.
0: Oh, I get it. She's the girl we were following last night.
1: She must be. Looks the same, and she's been over the border not long ago.
0: Well, now, let's get out of here, Bill. If she's here, then the rest of them smuggling, and that whole gang will be here, too, and they might think we're snooping around trying to find out something.
1: We are, Jingles. Now, you just sit still.
0: We are. But, Bill, I just come over here to get breakfast.
1: You'll get your breakfast, and maybe we'll get some information, too.
0: Oh, maybe we'll get ourselves killed, and if we do, we won't even be able to arrest the varmints that kill us because our badges ain't any good on this side of the border.
1: You're exactly right, partner.
0: Oh, I wish I'd have stayed in the good old USA.
2: Pedro.
3: Sí.
2: Pedro está muy malo.
4: Yeah, por qué?
5: All right. Speak English, you two.
4: Oh, Conchita said that we're in big trouble, Ace.
5: Why?
2: The two señores in the dining room. They're the famous Wild Bill Hickok and his deputy, Jingles.
4: Gee, Wild Bill Hickok?
2: Sí, and Jingles.
5: So what? They're out of their territory? Ain't a thing they can do to us on this side of the border.
2: They can find out how shipments of jewelry and watches are crossing into their country.
4: Yes, sí, and they can find out who is doing this smuggling.
5: They won't find out if nobody tells them. And nobody better tell them.
2: Oh, no, Ace. But I am almost sure they are the ones that were waiting at the old windmill last night. They must know something.
4: Sí, sí. Maybe they have followed you here, Conchita, huh?
5: Wait a minute. If they're the ones who are trying to stop our little business, all we have to do is to get them out of the way, and we'll be safe for a long time.
2: If they are the ones who shot at me last night, I would like to kill them myself.
5: Now, hold on to that tamale temper of yours. We'll do this my way.
4: How is that?
5: Go ahead and feed them some breakfast, Conchita. Then we'll just keep an eye on these two star packers and make sure they don't get back across the border alive.
1: Well, what do you think now, Jingles? El Toro isn't a bad little town after all, is it?
0: Maybe not, but I'd be happier about it if it's on our side of the river.
1: I don't think there's too much to worry about in broad daylight.
0: Well, if it's all the same to you, I'm going to go right on worrying. Well, here's the horses, Bill. Can't we mount up and ride back to our own country?
1: I guess so. I was kind of hoping to get in touch with some of our undercover agents who have been sending us the information about these smugglers.
0: Well, if they're undercover, they ain't going to be talking to you and me. We stand out like a long-horned bull in a herd of jackrabbits.
1: Yeah, I guess you're right. Well, we better get back across the river. Steady, Buckshot. Steady, boy.
0: Hold still, Joker.
6: Señores, un momento. Pesetas por el viejo.
1: Hold it, Jingles.
0: Oh, who's this, Bill?
1: Looks like a beggar. There you are, a whole dollar, America.
6: Gracias, señor.
0: Oh, that sure made him happy, didn't it?
6: Bill, get back across the river as fast as you can and watch out. They plan to kill you.
0: Billy talks American.
1: That's right. Where's this killing going to take place?
6: I do not know.
1: All right, we'll keep our eyes peeled for trouble.
6: Go now. I cannot be seen talking to you.
1: What about the smuggling?
6: Again tonight at the windmill. Muchas gracias, señores. Muchas, muchas gracias.
1: Come on, Jingles, let's ride. Up, Buckshot.
0: Get around, Joker. Doggone it, Bill. Now look what we've got ourselves into.
1: Let's try and get out. Head for the river and look out for trouble from any direction, any time.
0: Well, here's the river, Bill, and we're still alive.
1: Yeah. Easy, Buckshot.
0: Slow, Joker. Ooh.
1: Wade right in there, boy.
0: Get your feet wet, Joker. Well, I was never so glad to see muddy water in my life. I'll sure be happy when we get to the other side. Bill, they're shooting at us.
1: They're in those trees behind us.
0: There's a whole flock of them. No, we're not going to make it, Bill. They got us trapped like sitting ducks.
1: Into the river, Jingles, and try to stay underwater.
3: Today's Wild Bill Hickok story continues in just 1 minute. Caught in an ambush as they tried to cross the border, Wild Bill Hickok and Jingles dive into the muddy waters of the Rio Grande River, and a hail of bullets comes from the trees along the shore.
0: Bill, I can't stay under anymore.
1: Dive under again and swim for those weeds. Stay out of sight.
0: All right.
1: Jingles, you all right?
0: Yeah, I'm back here in these tall weeds.
1: Good. They stopped shooting, but stay down.
0: Maybe they think they've got us.
1: Oh, I sure hope so.
0: What do we do now?
1: Wait till we're sure they're gone, then get our horses and dry out our guns.
0: How about the horses?
1: They got across all right.
0: That's good.
1: It sure is. We've got a long ride to get to that old windmill, and we've got to get there first. There's the windmill, Jingles. We're going to have time to look around before dark.
0: Well, I'm not going to do much looking around. I'm getting to the place where I need some sleep. Oh, Joker.
1: Oh, easy, Buckshot. Easy, boy.
0: Stiff and sore and tired, I can hardly move, and I can't remember when I had any sleep last.
1: Now, I can remember. You slept for 3 hours last night, leaning against that squeaky old windmill.
0: Oh, yeah. I don't remember it squeaking so much then.
1: Neither do I. As a matter of fact, I don't think it was even running.
0: It was so. Now, remember how it scared me just as those smugglers were getting ready to cross the river?
1: Yeah. Hey, wait a minute, partner.
0: Now, what's the matter?
1: The wind isn't blowing.
0: Yeah, so the wind ain't blowing. What am I supposed to do about it? Start huffing and puffing and make a big breeze?
1: But the windmill's running. And last night, with plenty of wind, it didn't start running till those coyotes were ready to cross the river.
0: Now, that's the silliest thing I ever heard of. How can a windmill run with no wind? And why shouldn't it run when the wind is blowing?
1: I don't know, but let's find out.

0: we are. Look at that, Jingle.
1: Look at what? I've seen windmills before.
0: Not like this one. Now watch.
1: Well, what do you know? It stopped.
0: That's right. You can start it or stop at any time, whether there's a wind or not.
1: Well, how does it work?
0: You see that shaft?
1: Uh-huh.
0: Well, it runs out there in those tall weeds in the river. There's probably a water wheel out there that turns a windmill.
1: But why build a windmill if you got a water wheel in a river to turn it?
0: It's a signal, Jingle. That's why it squeaks so much.
1: Well, I'll be doggone. Those smugglers could hear it clear across the river.
0: That's right. That girl either heard us or saw our horses last night, and she started the windmill to warn the smugglers not to cross.
1: Well, we can sure fix that scheme up if they try it again tonight.
0: We sure can. You get some bacon grease out of your saddlebag.
1: Bacon grease? You gonna fry something?
0: Not right now.
1: Oh.
0: We're gonna take all the squeak out of that windmill, then we'll get out of sight and wait for midnight and our friends from over the river.
1: Is the girl still down by the windmill, Bill?
0: Yeah, be quiet.
1: Well, why don't we grab her now and tie her up before they get here?
0: Because she might have some other signal to give that the coast is clear.
1: She doesn't know we're here tonight. I hid the horses way back in the trees.
0: Good. Hold it, Jingles.
1: What's up?
0: I saw the first match across the river.
1: Yeah, there's another one.
0: Now let's see what she does.
1: There. Look, look. She lit a match, too?
0: I thought so. If she's not afraid of being seen, she gives the signal. But if somebody's around, she starts a windmill. All right, let's go and be quiet.
1: Shh. Quiet. Wait a minute. Now what?
0: She's coming this way. Stand still. Now. Tie her up and put a gag in her mouth, Jingles.
1: What a wild cat.
0: Hurry it up, Jingles. They started to cross the river already.
1: That'll hold her. Wow, she's mad.
0: All right, let's get down to the river.
1: They don't suspect a thing. Listen to them splash and talk.
2: That Wild Bill Hickok, the big deputy, must be at the bottom of the river. Conchita gave us the old clear signal.
3: Yeah, I guess we've got him all right this morning.
2: Yes, yes. You know, this is the biggest trip we have made yet. We got a fortune in these saddlebags, huh?
3: Yeah, we'll grab our dough and scoot back to El Toro.
0: See, all right, reach.
3: Hey.
2: Who is that?
0: Get those hands up and keep them up. Light that torch, Jingles.
1: Coming up. Bill's setting a reach, not to start shooting. Here's a light, Bill.
0: Thanks, Jingles. Now climb down off of those horses, gents, and let Jingles tie your hands behind you. Your smuggling days are all over.
2: Ace, we didn't get them.
3: Nah, we missed them when we had the chance.
1: You're darn right you missed us.
2: Now, what about Conchita, huh?
0: We've got that little wildcat, too, and you're all going to prison for a long time.
1: Yeah, and you know they've got the funniest thing up at that prison.
3: Yeah? What is it?
1: Well, it's a windmill that runs when the wind blows and stops running when the wind quits. Now, ain't that funny?